0: Well, good evening, everybody, especially everybody up in Green Bay. Big days today for sports in Wisconsin. You know, the Milwaukee Brewers are doing pretty good. I guess, unless you're in L.A., we should pray for them. But
1: yes, thank you for the prayers, Father. As a
0: Dodger fan. Yeah, the Dodger fans are groaning right now. But, you know, in a special way today, on a more serious note, I want to pray for the Holy Father, who had what's being reported as a successful surgery on his lung today, but we want the whole world to pray for him to recover well and to really be a great witness to the courage that Christians have in the world. So let's keep Pope Leo in our intentions today. Meg, any special intentions from you before we begin?
2: You know what? Yes, just a prayer of thanksgiving. We moved into our house at the end of August, and it really isn't until now that, you know, some of the crucial things, like we just got a couch and, you know, things are coming together, and it's really feeling like a home, and I'm just so thankful, and just love seeing my son run around and you know, just enjoy the space. And my husband was working outside today, doing all kinds of things. I just was so thankful.
0: Oh, that's great.
2: Yeah.
0: That is great. When a house becomes home, it's a real special thing.
2: Yes.
0: So if anyone else has any prayer intentions that they want to call in and pray about, prayers of thanksgiving, prayers of petition, whatever it is that you got, you can call 888-914-9149, or you can submit prayer intentions at relevantradio.com/pray, or you could send in some photos of you and your family praying the rosary across America at relevantradio.com/family. So thank you very much, everyone, for tuning in tonight. And what a beautiful night to pray together. Every night's a beautiful night to pray together. So let us begin in the name of the Father, and of the Son, and of the Holy Spirit.
2: Amen.
0: I believe in God, the Father Almighty, creator of heaven and earth, and in Jesus Christ, his only Son, our Lord, who was conceived by the Holy Spirit, born of the Virgin Mary, suffered under Pontius Pilate, was crucified, died, and was buried. He descended into hell, and on the third day he rose again from the dead. He ascended into heaven and is seated at the right hand of God the Father Almighty. From thence he shall come to judge the living and the dead.
2: I believe in the Holy Spirit, the Holy Catholic Church, the communion of saints, the forgiveness of sins, the resurrection of the body, and life everlasting. Amen.
0: All right, and as always, we pray this first Our Father for our Holy Father, Pope Leo XIV. Our Father, who art in heaven, hallowed be thy name. Thy kingdom come, thy will be done on earth as it is in heaven.
2: Give us this day our daily bread, and forgive us our trespasses, as we forgive those who trespass against us. And lead us not into temptation, but deliver us from evil. Amen.
0: And we pray for an increase in the virtue of faith. Hail Mary, full of grace, the Lord is with thee. Blessed art thou amongst women, and blessed is the fruit of thy womb, Jesus.
2: Holy Mary, Mother of God, pray for us sinners, now and at the hour of our death. Amen.
0: And of course, we also pray for an increase in the virtue of hope. Hail Mary, full of grace, the Lord is with thee. Blessed art thou amongst women, and blessed is the fruit of thy womb, Jesus.
2: Holy Mary, Mother of God, pray for us sinners, now and at the hour of our death. Amen.
0: And lastly, we pray that for that increase in that beautiful virtue of charity. Hail Mary, full of grace, the Lord is with thee. Blessed art thou amongst women, and blessed is the fruit of thy womb, Jesus.
2: Holy Mary, Mother of God, pray for us sinners, now and at the hour of our death. Amen.
0: Glory be to the Father, and to the Son, and to the Holy Spirit.
2: As it was in the beginning, is now, and ever shall be, world without end. Amen.
0: Today is the 13th day of October. Today's my parents' wedding anniversary, actually, Maggie.
2: Oh.
0: I should pray for them, too. What do you say?
2: Yes, that's wonderful. Do you know how many years?
0: I can't count that high. But I do. They were married in 1979, so I'll let the listeners do the math.
2: Okay.
0: My calculator isn't handy. But
2: oh,
0: you know, this
2: man.
0: Yeah, this month of October, we're praying for priests and the Family Rosary across America. And I'm telling you what, it means the world to me. And I know it means the world to the priests that we're praying for. So if you have a priest that you want to submit his name, you could text priest to 914-914 to pray for that priest whom you love or whom you know that needs those prayers. And every night, we're praying for a specific priest. And Maggie, who are we praying for tonight?
2: Tonight's featured priest is Father Gregorio Hidalgo from Nativity Catholic Church in Torrance, California. His parishioners say that Father Gregorio is an inspiration. He has endured cancer and been healed, and his conversion story and his answer to God's call to the priesthood move everyone who hears these stories. They feel blessed to have him as their new pastor.
0: Oh, that's wonderful. And it's a great

0: be blessed with leadership that's faithful to the teachings of Christ and his church. Linda from Kernersville, North Carolina, is asking for prayers for her family that they would heal and be reunited. They want to see their grandkids. Of course they do. Kurt from Eldridge, Iowa, would like healing prayers for 14-year-old Finn, whose legs were crushed in an accident on Sunday. He reportedly told his grandmother, "Nothing has changed, even if I spend the rest of my life in a wheelchair. God is still so good to me." Oh, my gosh. God bless Finn. Donna from Bloomington, Minnesota, requests prayers for her twin sister, Margaret, whose health is failing. Also, that her sister's husband and children would return to the church and that their grandchildren may be raised in the Catholic faith. And Jacques from New Mexico needs prayers as they wait biopsy results, hoping that there is no cancer because they have two little ones who need them.
1: Yeah, well, we're going to keep praying for those intentions and so many of those ones that we keep in our hearts. If you want to call in with a prayer intention, again, you can call in at 888-914-9149. 888-914-9149. And our first sorrowful mystery today is the agony in the garden. Our Father, who art in heaven, hallowed be thy name. Thy kingdom come, thy will be done on earth as it is in heaven.
0: Give us this day our daily bread, and forgive us our trespasses, as we forgive those who trespass against us. And lead us not into temptation, but deliver us from evil. Amen.
1: Hail Mary, full of grace, the Lord is with thee. Blessed art thou amongst women, and blessed is the fruit of thy womb, Jesus.
0: Holy Mary, Mother of God, pray for us sinners, now and at the hour of our death. Amen.
1: Hail Mary, full of grace, the Lord is with thee. Blessed art thou amongst women, and blessed is the fruit of thy womb, Jesus.
0: Holy Mary, Mother of God, pray for us sinners, now and at the hour of our death. Amen.
1: Hail Mary, full of grace, the Lord is with thee. Blessed art thou amongst women, and blessed is the fruit of thy womb, Jesus.
0: Holy Mary, Mother of God, pray for us sinners, now and at the hour of our death. Amen.
1: Hail Mary, full of grace, the Lord is with thee. Blessed art thou amongst women, and blessed is the fruit of thy womb, Jesus.
0: Holy Mary, Mother of God, pray for us sinners, now and at the hour of our death. Amen.
1: Hail Mary, full of grace, the Lord is with thee. Blessed art thou amongst women, and blessed is the fruit of thy womb, Jesus.
0: Holy Mary, Mother of God, pray for us sinners, now and at the hour of our death. Amen.
1: Hail Mary, full of grace, the Lord is with thee. Blessed art thou amongst women, and blessed is the fruit of thy womb, Jesus.
0: Holy Mary, Mother of God, pray for us sinners, now and at the hour of our death. Amen.
1: Hail Mary, full of grace, the Lord is with thee. Blessed art thou amongst women, and blessed is the fruit of thy womb, Jesus.
0: Holy Mary, Mother of God, pray for us sinners, now and at the hour of our death. Amen.
1: Hail Mary, full of grace, the Lord is with thee. Blessed art thou amongst women, and blessed is the fruit of thy womb, Jesus.
0: Holy Mary, Mother of God, pray for us sinners, now and at the hour of our death. Amen.
1: I recognize somebody in that picture.
0: That was a champion last week.
1: Oh, wonderful. Hail Mary, full of grace, the Lord is with thee. Blessed art thou amongst women, and blessed is the fruit of thy womb, Jesus.
0: Holy Mary, Mother of God, pray for us sinners, now and at the hour of our death. Amen.
1: Hail Mary, full of grace, the Lord is with thee. Blessed art thou amongst women, and blessed is the fruit of thy womb, Jesus.
0: Holy Mary, Mother of God, pray for us sinners, now and at the hour of our death. Amen.
1: Glory be to the Father, and to the Son, and to the Holy Spirit.
0: As it was in the beginning, is now, and ever shall be, world without end. Amen.
1: O my Jesus,
0: forgive us our sins, save us from the fires of hell, lead all souls to heaven, especially those in most need of thy mercy.
1: All right, and we are now at our second sorrowful mystery, the scourging at the pillar. Maggie, do we have some written prayer intentions you could share with us tonight?
0: We do, and I want to echo your prayer earlier. We want to lift up prayers for Pope Leo and his speedy and complete recovery. Denise from Hawaii is asking prayers for the soul of her godson, Max, who passed away last week. Pray also for peace in his family's hearts and lives. Raul from Huntsville, Alabama, requests prayers for Father Tim, who will soon be undergoing extensive treatment for blood cancer. Loretta from Ohio is praying that her two boys would return to the Catholic faith and bring their families with them. And Julie from Mesa, Arizona, sent in a prayer request for Lee, a family friend who was waiting for a liver and was hospitalized with an intestinal blockage. Praise God, the blockage was cleared, and a week later he received news that a liver match had been found. On September 22nd, he got his new liver. Please pray to, please continue to pray for his full recovery and for comfort and peace for the donor.

0: first family.
1: Oh, well, thank you very much. Thank you, Maggie. Again, if you have any prayer intentions that you'd like to call in with, you can call 888-914-9149. Maggie, do we have time for one prayer intention on the phone or no?
0: Yeah, let's go to Sylvia All from right. Kyle, Texas.
1: Hi, Sylvia from Texas.
2: Hi. Good afternoon. I would like to see if y'all could pray for my sister, Mary, that she had a hip operation and she's in a lot of pain. Also for my son that went through a lot of problems with drugs and stuff. Get him straight and stuff for me. Mm-hmm. A lot of prayers for the family.
1: Well, we'll definitely be praying for your family. I've got a great devotion to Venerable Matt Talbot, who was really struggling with alcohol addiction, and he's a great intercessor for people who are struggling with addiction. Matt Talbot's mother was very faithful in praying for him until his conversion. So, you know, those miracles do happen. So let's keep praying for him. Okay, Sylvia?
2: Yes, sir. I appreciate it. Thank you.
1: All right, and we're going to entrust these things to Our Lady as we continue our rosary tonight. We are on the second sorrowful mystery, the scourging at the pillar. Our Father, who art in heaven, hallowed be thy name. Thy kingdom come, thy will be done on earth as it is in heaven.
0: Give us this day our daily bread, and forgive us our trespasses, as we forgive those who trespass against us. And lead us not into temptation, but deliver us from evil. Amen.
1: Hail Mary, full of grace, the Lord is with thee. Blessed art thou amongst women, and blessed is the fruit of thy womb, Jesus.
0: Holy Mary, Mother of God, pray for us sinners, now and at the hour of our death. Amen.
1: Hail Mary, full of grace, the Lord is with thee. Blessed art thou amongst women, and blessed is the fruit of thy womb, Jesus.
0: Holy Mary, Mother of God, pray for us sinners, now and at the hour of our death. Amen.
1: Hail Mary, full of grace, the Lord is with thee. Blessed art thou amongst women, and blessed is the fruit of thy womb, Jesus.
0: Holy Mary, Mother of God, pray for us sinners, now and at the hour of our death. Amen.
1: Hail Mary, full of grace, the Lord is with thee. Blessed art thou amongst women, and blessed is the fruit of thy womb, Jesus.
0: Holy Mary, Mother of God, pray for us sinners, now and at the hour of our death. Amen.
1: Hail Mary, full of grace, the Lord is with thee. Blessed art thou amongst women, and blessed is the fruit of thy womb, Jesus.
0: Holy Mary, Mother of God, pray for us sinners, now and at the hour of our death. Amen.
1: Hail Mary, full of grace, the Lord is with thee. Blessed art thou amongst women, and blessed is the fruit of thy womb, Jesus.
0: Holy Mary, Mother of God, pray for us sinners, now and at the hour of our death. Amen.
1: Hail Mary, full of grace, the Lord is with thee. Blessed art thou amongst women, and blessed is the fruit of thy womb, Jesus.
0: Holy Mary, Mother of God, pray for us sinners, now and at the hour of our death. Amen.
1: Hail Mary, full of grace, the Lord is with thee. Blessed art thou amongst women, and blessed is the fruit of thy womb, Jesus.
0: Holy Mary, Mother of God, pray for us sinners, now and at the hour of our death. Amen.
1: Hail Mary, full of grace, the Lord is with thee. Blessed art thou amongst women, and blessed is the fruit of thy womb, Jesus.
0: Holy Mary, Mother of God, pray for us sinners, now and at the hour of our death. Amen.
1: Hail Mary, full of grace, the Lord is with thee. Blessed art thou amongst women, and blessed is the fruit of thy womb, Jesus.
0: Holy Mary, Mother of God, pray for us sinners, now and at the hour of our death. Amen.
1: Glory be to the Father, and to the Son, and to the Holy Spirit.
0: As it was in the beginning, is now, and ever shall be, world without end. Amen.
1: O my Jesus,
0: forgive us our sins, save us from the fires of hell, lead all souls to heaven, especially those in most need of thy mercy.
1: All right, and now we've arrived at the third sorrowful mystery, the crowning with the thorns. Maggie, can we take a phone call, please?
0: Yeah, let's go to Lynn in Woodland, California.
1: Hi, Lynn. Welcome to the Family Rosary Across America. What would you like to pray for tonight?
3: Well, thank you, first of all, for accepting my call. And I'd like to pray for a good friend who is suffering from all kinds of physical ailments. She's got enough for two or three people. And the worst one is a pinched nerve in her back. It's really been killing her. And she can't drive a car because of it. She can't do anything except like lay down and stand up. So I'm hoping that God can help heal her soon. She's had heart problems too, so she's had more than one person needs. Mm-hmm. Anyway, thank you so much, and I hope everybody out there will pray for Nancy.
1: We'll be praying for Nancy, certainly. Yeah. Thank you so much, Lynn. Maggie, another phone call, please?
0: Yeah, let's go to Betty Ann in Santa Clara, California.
1: Betty Ann, good evening. Welcome to the Family Rosary Across America.
4: I'd like to pray for Pope Leo. And I'd like to pray for my son-in-law, Herbie, who replaced the Lincoln ship, and he's on a ship with other military personnel to Iran. And we're praying that they'll all be safe. He's going to miss his birthday and his two daughters' birthdays. So, like, 24, 26, and 27.
1: Yeah, that's tough being away. You know, I think it's a good reminder of the sacrifices that those in our military make. So we'll pray for him, and we'll also pray for all of those members of our military who sacrifice so much for the freedoms that we get to enjoy and the safety we enjoy in our country. So thank you so much for that good reminder, okay?
4: Okay, bye.
1: All right, God bless you. And the third sorrowful mystery is the crowning with the thorns. Our Father who art in heaven, hallowed be thy name. Thy kingdom come, thy will be done on earth as it is in heaven.
0: Give us this day our daily bread, and forgive us our trespasses, as we forgive those who trespass against us. And lead us not into temptation, but deliver us from evil. Amen.
1: Hail Mary, full of grace, the Lord is with thee. Blessed art thou amongst women, and blessed is the fruit of thy womb, Jesus.
0: Holy Mary, Mother of God, pray for us sinners, now and at the hour of our death. Amen.
1: Hail Mary, full of grace, the Lord is with thee. Blessed art thou amongst women, and blessed is the fruit of thy womb, Jesus.
0: Holy Mary, Mother of God, pray for us sinners, now and at the hour of our death. Amen.
1: Hail Mary, full of grace, the Lord is with thee. Blessed art thou amongst women, and blessed is the fruit of thy womb, Jesus.
0: Holy Mary, Mother of God, pray for us sinners, now and at the hour of our death. Amen.
1: Hail Mary, full of grace, the Lord is with thee. Blessed art thou amongst women, and blessed is the fruit of thy womb, Jesus.
0: Holy Mary, Mother of God, pray for us sinners, now and at the hour of our death. Amen.
1: Hail Mary, full of grace, the Lord is with thee. Blessed art thou amongst women, and blessed is the fruit of thy womb, Jesus.
0: Holy Mary, Mother of God, pray for us sinners, now and at the hour of our death. Amen.
1: Hail Mary, full of grace, the Lord is with thee. Blessed art thou amongst women, and blessed is the fruit of thy womb, Jesus.
0: Holy Mary, Mother of God, pray for us sinners, now and at the hour of our death. Amen.
1: Hail Mary, full of grace, the Lord is with thee. Blessed art thou amongst women, and blessed is the fruit of thy womb, Jesus.
0: Holy Mary, Mother of God, pray for us sinners, now and at the hour of our death. Amen.
1: Hail Mary, full of grace, the Lord is with thee. Blessed art thou amongst women, and blessed is the fruit of thy womb, Jesus.
0: Holy Mary, Mother of God, pray for us sinners, now and at the hour of our death. Amen.
1: Hail Mary, full of grace, the Lord is with thee. Blessed art thou amongst women, and blessed is the fruit of thy womb, Jesus.
0: Holy Mary, Mother of God, pray for us sinners, now and at the hour of our death. Amen.
1: The Mulvaneys are having fun at dinner. That's a great picture. Hail Mary, full of grace, the Lord is with thee. Blessed art thou amongst women, and blessed is the fruit of thy womb, Jesus.
0: Holy Mary, Mother of God, pray for us sinners, now and at the hour of our death. Amen.
1: Glory be to the Father, and to the Son, and to the Holy Spirit.
0: As it was in the beginning, is now, and ever shall be, world without end. Amen.
1: O my Jesus,
0: forgive us our sins, save us from the fires of hell. Lead all souls to heaven, especially those in most need of thy mercy.
1: And now we've reached our fourth sorrowful mystery, the carrying of the cross. Jesus Christ carrying his cross. Maggie, can we take a phone call for an intercession, please?
0: Yes, let's go to Ramona from Navarre, Florida.
1: Hi, Ramona. Welcome to the Family Rosary Across America.
5: Thank you. I have a praise report, Father.
1: Oh, great. Wonderful.
5: So last week I called asking for intercession against the hurricane that was approaching our area. And Father Rocky reminded me to pray to Our Lady of Champion who protected during the Peshtigo fire. So yes. I did that. And when I evacuated, I left her statue and I gave her her job to do to protect my house and my neighborhood and all of my friends and my entire area. And you know what? The hurricane was actually downgraded. Our area was greatly spared, much less effect than there could have been. I came back, and while there were trees down, I don't see houses damaged. No one I know suffered serious property or any personal damage. So I'm so praising Our Lady of Champion. She put her hedge just like she did at the Peshtigo fire.
1: Oh, fantastic. That's beautiful.
0: That's amazing.
1: And, you know, color me shocked. Father Rocky's promoting devotion, Our Lady of Champion. And rightly so. Look at the beautiful and amazing things she's doing for her sons and daughters across the world and across our country. How great is that?
0: Yeah.
1: Yeah. Maggie, how about one more phone call, please?
0: Please. Let's take 7-year-old Leo calling in from Minneapolis.
1: Hey, Leo, how are you tonight?
6: Hi. Good. I'm good.
1: Oh, great. Perfect.
6: How about you?
1: You know, Leo, I'm having a pretty good day. What would you like to pray for today?
6: Old friend, Michael, he's having cancer.
1: Oh, okay. This is your friend, huh?
6: My mom and dad's friend.
1: Oh, well, it's very kind of you to pray for your friend. And, you know, we got a lot of people who are going to be praying for your friend, Michael, okay? So next time you see Michael, you tell him that you're praying for him, and you could remind him that the prayers of children are really, really, really powerful. So he's in good hands, right?
6: Yeah.
1: All right, Leo. Thanks, buddy. I appreciate you calling in. And, you know, I'm pretty sure Michael appreciates you asking for those prayer intentions too, okay? Great job, buddy. Hey. All right. Our fourth sorrowful mystery tonight is the carrying of the cross. Our Father, who art in heaven, hallowed be thy name. Thy kingdom come, thy will be done on earth as it is in heaven.
0: Give us this day our daily bread, and forgive us our trespasses, as we forgive those who trespass against us. And lead us not into temptation, but deliver us from evil. Amen.
1: Hail Mary, full of grace, the Lord is with thee. Blessed art thou amongst women, and blessed is the fruit of thy womb, Jesus.
0: Holy Mary, Mother of God, pray for us sinners, now and at the hour of our death. Amen.
1: Hail Mary, full of grace, the Lord is with thee. Blessed art thou amongst women, and blessed is the fruit of thy womb, Jesus.
0: Holy Mary, Mother of God, pray for us sinners, now and at the hour of our death. Amen.
1: Oh, how happy do they look.
0: Oh, that's...
1: Praise God.
0: That's what it's all about there.
1: Mm-hmm. Hail Mary, full of grace, the Lord is with thee. Blessed art thou amongst women, and blessed is the fruit of thy womb, Jesus.
0: Holy Mary, Mother of God, pray for us sinners, now and at the hour of our death. Amen.
1: Hail Mary. Oh, there's another one. How cute, Mia Marie. Hail Mary, full of grace, the Lord is with thee. Blessed art thou amongst women, and blessed is the fruit of thy womb, Jesus.
0: Holy Mary, Mother of God, pray for us sinners, now and at the hour of our death. Amen.
1: Hail Mary, full of grace, the Lord is with thee. Blessed art thou amongst women, and blessed is the fruit of thy womb, Jesus.
0: Holy Mary, Mother of God, pray for us sinners, now and at the hour of our death. Amen.
1: Hail Mary, full of grace, the Lord is with thee. Blessed art thou amongst women, and blessed is the fruit of thy womb, Jesus.
0: Best crew in the world. Holy Mary, Mother of God, pray for us sinners, now and at the hour of our death. Amen.
1: Oh, they saved us and bailed us out at St. Christina Parish, too. They were very helpful when we were praying the rosary there last week.
0: They're like Hail the Mary. Holy Spirit. They get things done behind the scenes all the time.
1: Hail Mary, full of grace, the Lord is with thee. Blessed art thou amongst women, and blessed is the fruit of thy womb, Jesus.
0: Holy Mary, Mother of God, pray for us sinners, now and at the hour of our death. Amen.
1: Hail Mary, full of grace, the Lord is with thee. Blessed art thou amongst women, and blessed is the fruit of thy womb, Jesus.
0: Holy Mary, Mother of God, pray for us sinners, now and at the hour of our death. Amen.
1: Hail Mary, full of grace, the Lord is with thee. Blessed art thou amongst women, and blessed is the fruit of thy womb, Jesus.
0: Holy Mary, Mother of God, pray for us sinners, now and at the hour of our death. Amen.
1: Hail Mary, full of grace, the Lord is with thee. Blessed art thou amongst women, and blessed is the fruit of thy womb, Jesus.
0: Holy Mary, Mother of God, pray for us sinners, now and at the hour of our death. Amen.
1: Glory be to the Father, and to the Son, and to the Holy Spirit.
0: As it was in the beginning, is now, and ever shall be, world without end. Amen.
1: O my Jesus,
0: forgive us our sins, save us from the fires of hell. Lead all souls to heaven, especially those in most need of thy mercy.
1: You know, when we pray together as a family, we want to pray for the protection of the most vulnerable, our brothers and sisters in the womb, and for an end to abortion, not just in our country, but across the whole world. So let us join that prayer intention with our hearts as we pray, Remember, O most gracious Virgin Mary, that never was it known that anyone who fled to thy protection, implored thy help, or sought thy intercession was left unaided. Inspired by this confidence, I fly unto thee, O Virgin of Virgins, my Mother. To thee do I come, before thee I stand, sinful and sorrowful. O Mother of the Word Incarnate, despise not my petitions, but in thy mercy, hear and answer me.
0: Amen.
1: And now we found ourselves at the final sorrowful mystery tonight, the crucifixion of our Lord Jesus Christ. Our Father, who art in heaven, hallowed be thy name. Thy kingdom come, thy will be done on earth as it is in heaven.
0: Give us this day our daily bread, and forgive us our trespasses, as we forgive those who trespass against us. And lead us not into temptation, but deliver us from evil. Amen.
1: Hail Mary, full of grace, the Lord is with thee. Blessed art thou amongst women, and blessed is the fruit of thy womb, Jesus.
0: Holy Mary, Mother of God, pray for us sinners, now and at the hour of our death. Amen.
1: Hail Mary, full of grace, the Lord is with thee. Blessed art thou amongst women, and blessed is the fruit of thy womb, Jesus.
0: Holy Mary, Mother of God, pray for us sinners, now and at the hour of our death. Amen.
1: Hail Mary, full of grace, the Lord is with thee. Blessed art thou amongst women, and blessed is the fruit of thy womb, Jesus.
0: Holy Mary, Mother of God, pray for us sinners, now and at the hour of our death. Amen.
1: Hail Mary, full of grace, the Lord is with thee. Blessed art thou amongst women, and blessed is the fruit of thy womb, Jesus.
0: Holy Mary, Mother of God, pray for us sinners, now and at the hour of our death. Amen.
1: Hail Mary, full of grace, the Lord is with thee. Blessed art thou amongst women, and blessed is the fruit of thy womb, Jesus.
0: Holy Mary, Mother of God, pray for us sinners, now and at the hour of our death. Amen.
1: I've seen some powerful priest names down there, but Father Sanctus, that's impressive.
0: Yeah.
1: Father Sanctus, what a great priest name. Hail Mary, full of grace, the Lord is with thee. Blessed art thou amongst women, and blessed is the fruit of thy womb, Jesus.
0: Holy Mary, Mother of God, pray for us sinners, now and at the hour of our death. Amen.
1: Hail Mary, full of grace, the Lord is with thee. Blessed art thou amongst women, and blessed is the fruit of thy womb, Jesus.
0: Holy Mary, Mother of God, pray for us sinners, now and at the hour of our death. Amen.
1: Hail Mary, full of grace, the Lord is with thee. Blessed art thou amongst women, and blessed is the fruit of thy womb, Jesus.
0: Holy Mary, Mother of God, pray for us sinners, now and at the hour of our death. Amen.
1: Hail Mary, full of grace, the Lord is with thee. Blessed art thou amongst women, and blessed is the fruit of thy womb, Jesus.
0: Holy Mary, Mother of God, pray for us sinners, now and at the hour of our death. Amen.
1: Hail Mary, full of grace, the Lord is with thee. Blessed art thou amongst women, and blessed is the fruit of thy womb, Jesus.
0: Holy Mary, Mother of God, pray for us sinners, now and at the hour of our death. Amen.
1: Glory be to the Father, and to the Son, and to the Holy Spirit.
0: As it was in the beginning, is now, and ever shall be, world without end. Amen.
1: O my Jesus,
0: forgive us our sins, save us from the fires of hell, lead all souls to heaven, especially those in most need of thy mercy.
1: It's been a pleasure praying with each and every one of you tonight. Let's entrust all these things to Our Lady of Champion, the things dear in our heart and the things that we've prayed for out loud today. May God bless each and every one of you this day and all your days, in the name of the Father and of the Son and of the Holy Spirit.
0: Amen.
1: Remember now, that family that prays together
0: stays together.
1: Bye all. God bless you.

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1: I came across a series called Bring 'Em Back. Melanie Juneau, who's the editor-in-chief at the Catholic Stand, what final advice would you give to those who are listening in terms of helping to bring those you love back to the church?
2: 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And initiate conversations, but listen, you know? And invite and be yourself. Like, you don't have to be a theologian. You don't have to have all the answers. It's a conversation. And share your faith, how God has touched you, filled the empty places in you, loved you, healed you, and how it's changed your life. Because people are not fulfilled, they are not happy, and they are looking. And the Catholic Church has the answer.
1: Yeah, amen to that.
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0: Good morning. My name is Father Michael Meringer from Most Blessed Trinity Parish in Waukegan, here in the Archdiocese of Chicago. We are grateful that our supporters allow us to broadcast today's Mass on Relevant Radio all over the world to those who aren't able to attend in person. In the name of the Father, and of the Son, and of the Holy Spirit,
1: amen.
0: The Lord be with you.
1: And with your spirit.
0: Brothers and sisters, let us acknowledge our sins and so prepare ourselves to celebrate the sacred mysteries. I confess to Almighty God and to you, my brothers and sisters, that I have greatly sinned in my thoughts and in my words, in what I have done, in what I have failed to do, through my most grievous fault. Therefore, I ask Blessed Mary, Ever Virgin, all the angels and saints, and you, my brothers and sisters, to pray for me to the Lord our God. May Almighty God have mercy on us, forgive us our sins, and bring us to everlasting life.
1: Amen.
0: Kyrie eleison. Kyrie eleison.
1: Christe eleison.
0: Kyrie eleison. Let us pray. May your grace, O Lord, we pray, at all times go before us and follow after, and make us always determined to carry out good works. Through our Lord Jesus Christ, your Son, who lives and reigns with you in the unity of the Holy Spirit, God forever and ever.
1: Amen.

0: A reading from the letter of St. Paul to the Galatians. Brothers and sisters, for freedom, Christ set us free. So stand firm and do not submit again to the yoke of slavery. It is I, Paul, who am telling you that if you have yourselves circumcised, Christ will be of no benefit to you. Once again, I declare to every man who has himself circumcised that he is bound to observe the entire law. You are separated from Christ, you who are trying to be justified by law. You have fallen from grace. For through the Spirit, by faith, we await the hope of righteousness. For in Christ Jesus, neither circumcision nor uncircumcision counts for anything, but only faith working through love. The word of the Lord. Let your mercy come to me, O Lord.
1: Let your mercy come to me, O Lord.
0: Let your mercy come to me, O Lord, your salvation according to your promise.
1: Let your mercy come to me, O Lord.
0: Take not the word of truth from my mouth, for in your ordinances is my hope.
1: Let your mercy come to me, O Lord.
0: And I will keep your law continually, forever and ever.
1: Let your mercy come to me, O Lord.
0: And I will walk at liberty, because I seek your precepts.
1: Let your mercy come to me, O Lord.
0: And I will delight in your commands, which I love.
1: Let your mercy come to me, O Lord.
0: And I will lift up my hands to your commands and meditate on your statutes.
1: Let

0: The Lord be with you.
1: And with your spirit.
0: A reading from the Holy Gospel according to Luke.
1: Glory to you, Lord.
0: After Jesus had spoken, a Pharisee invited him to dine at his home. He entered and reclined at table to eat. The Pharisee was amazed to see that he did not observe the prescribed washing before the meal. The Lord said to him, "O you Pharisees, although you cleanse the outside of the cup and the dish, inside you are filled with plunder and evil. You fools, did not the maker of the outside also make the inside? But as to what is within, give alms, and behold, everything will be clean for you." The Gospel of the Lord.
1: Praise to you, Lord Jesus.
0: We beg of our Lord today in the responsorial psalm, "Let your mercy come to me." And we see that the Pharisees are cleansing the outside of the cup and the dish, but the inside, Jesus says, is evil. And we know he's not just speaking to the Pharisees, but we know as human beings we have this same tendency to try to cleanse the outside, to try to look good on the outside, but knowing that the inside is a different story. And yet he gives us the antidote. He gives us what we are to do. "Give alms, and behold, everything will be clean for you," he says. Or we might say, if you want my mercy to come to you, then practice mercy yourselves. Practice mercy. Practice the spiritual and corporal works of mercy. Give alms. Do these things, and the inside will be clean. We thank our Lord Jesus Christ for these instructions, for the way that he desires to clean our insides, to make us pure of heart, that we may see him more clearly. Today we celebrate the 109th anniversary of the miracle of the sun, the apparition in Fatima, and we know we might sum up the message of Our Lady at Fatima: offer sacrifices for the salvation of souls. We know that part of these sacrifices indeed are giving alms, works of mercy. They are sacrifices in themselves. We do them not just to have the inside become clean of our own souls, but we do so for the salvation of the whole world, that Jesus may, through our good works, through our alms, through our works of mercy, that he may cleanse all those we serve, all those we encounter. So we ask our Blessed Mother this day that she may continue to inspire us to offer those sacrifices, knowing that it is indeed through these sacrifices, through these teachings of her Son, our Lord Jesus Christ, that we indeed work out our own salvation, become clean and worthy of the kingdom, and also bring about that salvation to all the world. We now stand and bring our prayers to our Heavenly Father. For our Holy Father, Pope Leo XIV, for God's blessings on his leadership, and that he may visit and pray at the shrine of Our Lady of Champion on his next pastoral visit to the United States, we pray to the Lord.
1: Lord, hear our prayer.
0: For an increase in vocations to the Fathers of Mercy, Opus Dei, diocesan priesthood, and all religious orders, we pray to the Lord.
1: Lord, hear our prayer.
0: For the Church, that we may all take to heart the message of Our Lady of Fatima and pray the Rosary for peace in the world and the conversion of souls, we pray to the Lord.
1: Lord, hear our prayer.
0: For our government leaders, that they will secure our rights to life and religious freedom, and for blessings and protection on all those participating in the Fall 40 Days for Life campaign, we pray to the Lord.
1: Lord, hear our prayer.
0: For all those in need of healing from cancer and other life-threatening illness, and especially for Barb DeForge, for whom this Mass is being offered, we pray to the Lord.
1: Lord, hear our prayer.
0: For our St. Joseph, St. Gabriel, St. Nicholas, and Guardian Angel Society members, and for all the intentions received from our listeners and supporters, that Our Lady of Guadalupe will intercede for them, we pray to the Lord.
1: Lord, hear our prayer.
0: Good and gracious God, by the intercession of Our Lady of Fatima, Hear and answer these prayers we make to you in accordance with your most holy will, through Christ our Lord.
2: Amen.

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Fruit of the earth and work of human hands, will become for us the bread of life.

0: Blessed are you, Lord God of all creation, for through your goodness we have received the wine we offer you. Fruit of the vine and work of human hands, it will become our spiritual drink.
1: Blessed be God.

0: Pray, brothers and sisters, that my sacrifice and yours may be acceptable to God, the Almighty Father.
1: Lord, accept the sacrifice at your hands, for the praise and glory of his name, for our good and the glory of his holy church.
0: Accept, O Lord, the prayers of your faithful with the sacrificial offerings, that through these acts of devotedness we may pass over to the glory of heaven. Through Christ our Lord.
1: Amen.
0: The Lord be with you.
1: And with your spirit.
0: Lift up your hearts.
1: We lift them up to the Lord.
0: Let us give thanks to the Lord our God.
1: It is right and just.
0: It is truly right and just, our duty and our salvation. Always and everywhere to give you thanks, Lord, Holy Father, Almighty and Eternal God, through Christ our Lord. In him you have been pleased to renew all things, giving us all a share in his fullness. For though he was in the form of God, he emptied himself, and by the blood of his cross brought peace to all creation. Therefore he has been exalted above all things, and to all who obey him has become the source of eternal salvation. And so with angels and archangels, with thrones and dominions, and with all the hosts and power of heaven, we sing the hymn of your glory as without end we acclaim.

You are indeed holy, O Lord, the fount of all holiness. Make holy, therefore, these gifts, we pray, by sending down your Spirit upon them like the dewfall, so that they may become for us the body and blood of our Lord Jesus Christ. At the time he was betrayed and entered willingly into his passion, he took bread, and giving thanks, broke it, and gave it to his disciples, saying, "Take this, all of you, and eat of it, for this is my body, which will be given up for you."

In a similar way, when supper was ended, he took the chalice, and once more giving thanks, he gave it to his disciples, saying, "Take this, all of you, and drink from it, for this is the chalice of my blood, the blood of the new and eternal covenant, which will be poured out for you and for many for the forgiveness of sins. Do this in memory of me."

The mystery of faith, we proclaim your death, O Lord, and profess your resurrection until you come again. Therefore, as we celebrate the memorial of his death and resurrection, we offer you, Lord, the bread of life and the chalice of salvation, giving thanks that you have held us worthy to be in your presence and minister to you. Humbly we pray that partaking of the body and blood of Christ, we may be gathered into one by the Holy Spirit. Remember, Lord, your church spread throughout the world, and bring her to the fullness of charity, together with Leo our Pope and Blaise our Bishop, his auxiliary bishops, and all the clergy. Remember also our brothers and sisters who have fallen asleep in the hope of the resurrection, and all who have died in your mercy. Welcome them into the light of your face. Have mercy on us all, we pray, that with the Blessed Virgin Mary, Mother of God, with Blessed Joseph, her spouse, with the blessed apostles and all the saints who have pleased you throughout the ages, we may merit to be co-heirs to eternal life and may praise and glorify you through your Son, Jesus Christ. Through him and with him and in him, O God, Almighty Father, in the unity of the Holy Spirit, all glory and honor is yours,

0: At the Savior's command, informed by divine teaching, we dare to say, Our Father, who art in heaven, hallowed be thy name. Thy kingdom come, thy will be done, on earth as it is in heaven. Give us this day our daily bread, and forgive us our trespasses, as we forgive those who trespass against us. And lead us not into temptation, but deliver us from evil. Deliver us, Lord, we pray, from every evil. Graciously grant peace in our days, that by the help of your mercy we may be always free from sin and safe from all distress, as we await the blessed hope and the coming of our Savior, Jesus Christ.
1: For the kingdom, the power, and the glory are yours, now and forever.
0: Lord Jesus Christ, you said to your apostles, Peace I leave you, my peace I give you. Look not on our sins, but on the faith of your church, and graciously grant her peace and unity in accordance with your will, who live and reign forever and ever.
2: Amen.
0: The peace of the Lord be with you always.
1: And with your spirit.

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Lord, I am not worthy that you should enter under my roof, but only say the word, and my soul shall be healed.

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I wish, my Lord, to receive you with the purity, humility, and devotion with which your most holy mother received you, with the spirit and fervor of the saints.

0: Let us pray. 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
1: Amen.
0: The Lord be with you.
1: Amen.
0: May Almighty God bless you, the Father, and the Son, and the Holy Spirit.
1: Amen.
0: Go forth, the Mass is ended.
1: Thanks be to God.
0: Saint Michael the Archangel, defend us in battle. Be our protection against the wickedness and snares of the devil. May God rebuke him, we humbly pray. And do thou, Prince of the Heavenly Hosts, by the power of God, cast into hell Satan and all the evil spirits prowl about the world, seeking the ruin of souls. Amen. My God, I believe, I adore, I hope, and I love you. I beg pardon for those who do not believe, nor adore, nor hope, nor love you. Most Holy Trinity, Father, Son, and Holy Spirit, I adore you profoundly. I offer you the most precious body, blood, soul, and divinity of Jesus Christ, present in all the tabernacles of the world, in reparation for the outrages, sacrileges, and indifference by which he is offended, and through the infinite merits of the Sacred Heart of Jesus and the Immaculate Heart of Mary, I beg of you the conversion of sinners. Amen.

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2: I wanted to call in and really just express my gratitude. I'm a convert. I am one of these people that is coming into the church. And
3: welcome home, brother.
2: Thank you. Thank you. Please pray for me. I know you guys talk a lot about this going home. That is exactly the experience. I really wanted to say thank you for kind of two things. Number one, I did read your book several months ago. I've been listening to Relevant Radio, for the past couple of years, but I'm coming home, I think, kind of in a threefold approach. Number one, somebody's praying me through something. I don't know. Number two, I think both you, Dr. Scott Hahn, and Peter Kraft, I would recommend for any Protestant who's curious. I think one thing that I struggle with so much is, why didn't nobody ever expose me to Catholic literature when I was young? I've grown up in the church, or as a Christian, about family. But then the moment I started listening, even just reading Dr. Kreef's work, and then your work, and then Dr. Scott Hahn's work, I'm like, oh my gosh, like, this is some of the most holiest things I've ever read. I would encourage anybody, just read simple books by Catholic professors. So straightforward, how biblical all Catholic practice is.
3: I appreciate that. And this is valuable not only for Catholics who are edified by your story and your journey and what you had to give up to come into the Catholic Church, but I believe it's also edifying for Protestants who listen, and many of them do, to hear you say, you know, what you've been through, and for them, maybe that gives them the encouragement and the courage to follow in your footsteps, just like you followed in the footsteps of people like Scott Hahn. Praise God.
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6: 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Pope Leo XIV is resting after undergoing thoracic surgery Tuesday afternoon at Rome's Gemelli Hospital, where doctors removed the lower lobe of his right lung and confirmed a diagnosis of lung adenocarcinoma. The Holy See releasing details that Pope Leo was in the operating room for about 3 hours, with the procedure itself lasting roughly 90 minutes. President Donald Trump is in Alaska today for a rally in Wasilla, where he's backing Republican candidates. Monica Nelson reports.
7: Alaskan issues are expected to be front and center, including energy development, jobs, and the state's economy as voters get ready for the midterm elections. After Alaska, Trump's heading to Arizona and Montana this week, then wraps it up with a campaign stop in Georgia on Friday.
6: Kimberly Guilfoyle is stepping down as U.S. ambassador to Greece. It comes following misconduct allegations. In a post on X, Guilfoyle saying, serving in the role has been the honor of a lifetime. She has denied accusations that she asked a businessman to pay off her $100,000 credit card debt in exchange for access to the administration. Six Flags is temporarily shutting down several roller coasters at its amusement parks in the U.S. and Canada after a man fell to his death yesterday. It happened on the Goliath roller coaster at Six Flags over Georgia. The cause of the accident is still under investigation. Most people do not have a great understanding of ultra-processed foods. That's according to a new American Heart Association survey, which finds 9 out of 10 U.S. adults have heard of the term, but only about one-third say they are very or extremely familiar with it. American Heart Association officials now urging a proposed federal definition of ultra-processed foods. And in sports, the Cleveland Guardians will try to head back home with a 2-0 lead in the American League Championship Series tonight. Cleveland visits the Tampa Bay Rays for Game 2. I'm Brooke Taylor, and this is listener-supported Relevant Radio.
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15: 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Welcome to the Patrick Madrid Show. As per usual, bienvenidos. My number is 888-914-9149. 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It's yours to use. Can't say it's a ticket to paradise, but it's maybe the next best thing this side of the veil. 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Now, I want to share something I think is noteworthy. I really enjoyed it. This is a note that came in to me from Andy, and Andy gets it. Cyrus, you're going to like this. Andy gets it. So he says, it's pretty long actually, but it's pretty funny. Andy's writing in from, where's Andy? Andy's in Rhode Island. So it's long, but it's funny. Okay. So Cyrus, don't do that. You're going to like this. Hey, Cyrus, talking to you. Hey. Cyrus, wake up. Cyrus is just playing, I guess. Okay, here goes. This is from Andy. And Andy says, "Hi, Patrick and Cyrus. I wrote to you, last time I wrote to you, it was about Father McGillicuddy." And he has a little bit in the background about that, so I know who he's talking about there. So he says, I didn't want to put words into your mouth, Patrick. So your lines are blank and can be filled in any way. And this is a dialogue between myself and a fictitious caller. Here goes. Caller, is this Patrick? Patrick Madrid? The Patrick Madrid? Oh, hi. I wasn't expecting you. Even though I'm the one who called you to talk to you, you caught me by surprise and I thought you were somebody else. Sorry. Hello, Patrick. Good morning. How are you today? Oh, no, I wasn't supposed to ask you, how are you today? And then I asked you, how are you today? The very nice call screener told me not to ask you, how are you today? But I forgot and I just asked you how you are today. And now I'm taking up valuable showtime because I forgot not to ask you how you are today. And now instead of just asking how you are today, which I wasn't supposed to do, and then moving on with my question, I'm taking up even more valuable showtime by explaining how I forgot to not ask you how you are today when I made the mistake of asking how you are today, which I shouldn't have done. Oh, Patrick, you're so nice. Thank you. These are like sample lines from this phone call. What's that? You can't hear me? I can hear you. Can you hear me now? I can hear you. You can't hear me? Oh, I'll turn my radio down. That's a favorite. Oh, sure. Just give me a second to take you off speakerphone. Russell, Russell, Russell, Russell. Is that better? I can hear you. Can you hear me? That's just my white noise machine. I'll turn that off for now. Is that better? I can hear you. Can you hear me? That must be my blender. I was making a smoothie, but I'm done now. Is that better? I can hear you. Can you hear me? And he continues in that vein for a ways. And he gets down to, okay, well, now to my question. I hope you understand it without the background information. Here's my question. And then he gives me a long question. And then it sort of wraps up this way. oh, I see. Okay. I'll call back tomorrow. You probably would have had time to answer my other question if I hadn't taken up so much time asking you how you are today. By the way, Patrick, how are you today? Hello? Hello, Patrick? Patrick, are you there? Can you hear me? Hello, can you hear me? Are you there? Oh, dear, we must have gotten disconnected. He says, this concludes the fictional dialogue between Patrick Madrid and a caller who does all the wrong things. I hope that you and the whole Relevant Radio crew found it amusing. We certainly did. At least Cyrus and I did. See? And he says, may God bless you and all the work you do at Relevant Radio. And that's Andy. And he says, P.S., now that we've reached the end of the email, this would probably be the best time to let you know that I wish to remain anonymous. Just kidding. Just kidding. Cyrus, you were like made of stone. I can't believe you didn't laugh your way all the way through that.

0: This is Andy he's in Providence, Rhode Island.
1: This is Anonymous Andy. And Anonymous Andy is hilarious.
0: And I left out about half of it, but he gets everything. He picked up on everything, including the huge amount of background detail that's usually unnecessary. But anyway, I wanted to share that with you because Andy put a lot of hard work into that. You get an A for this, Andy, that's for sure. It's going to raise your GPA. Well done, sir. 888-914-9149. Let's go to Javier in San Antonio. Good morning, Javier. See, even Javier was laughing. He liked it. You're welcome.
2: Very good. Thank you. So my question has to do with the Genesis account of creation. I was curious, according to Genesis 2, God creates man, gives him all the plants to eat except for the tree of the knowledge, good and evil. Is there a teaching in the Catholic Church about Adam and Eve having to continue to eat to stay alive before the fall? Or did they have sort of like a infinite supply of energy? They didn't have to actually eat.
0: Yeah, great question. No, the church does not have a set teaching on that. It's open to speculation. St. Thomas speculated on that in the Summa in his treatise on creation and Adam and Eve in particular. And although I'd have to, you know, open the book up to see exactly how he put it, my understanding is that their existence in the garden was basically pure enjoyment. God gave Adam, as you know, the task of naming all the animals. So God gave Adam work to do, but it wasn't work in the drudgery sense. It was a part of Adam's, you might say, partnership with God in the bringing forth of creation that God had just done. And he gives Adam the task of naming the animals, etc. But the rest of it is open to speculation. I think the soundest conclusion we can draw based on the text is that Adam and Eve, they just were there to enjoy things. That was their mission in life, was just to enjoy and to obey, which they didn't do, of course. And so as far as the metabolism of food is concerned, I think that since they had normal human bodies, they probably had all the normal human functions, including metabolizing food, but they didn't have to till the soil or husband the fruit trees or whatever they were eating. They didn't have to work for their food. It was just there in abundance. Of course, once the fall came, then of course that all changed. But as far as those questions are concerned, no, the church doesn't have a teaching, but we're free to speculate.
2: Great. Thank you very much.
0: Yeah, you're welcome. Appreciate that. For what it's worth, Pope Benedict XVI, of blessed memory, he wrote a little book called In the Beginning, which is his theological reflection on Genesis 1, 2, and a little bit on 3 as well. But taking into account what the Bible says about the creation of the cosmos and man's place in the cosmos and his interactions with God, it's a beautiful little book, if anyone's interested. It's called In the Beginning. Let's go now to Danny in San Antonio. So two San Antonio calls back to back right out of the gate. That's amazing. Good morning, Danny.
3: Morning, Patrick. Love the show. So my 83-year-old mom pretty much scolded me. She's a devout Catholic. I'm Catholic. I'm just not a practicing one. But I told her something about confession and how I felt about it and why we have to go through a priest, a human being, to confess. And, you know, she let me have it. And what about communion and, you know, the body of Christ and all this? And I'm just curious as to what it says or what, you know, what the Catholic faith believes in as far as that.
0: It, with regard to confession, is that what you mean?
3: Well, confessing to a human being, right? I know it's a priest and everything else, but I've confessed before, you know, years ago, taking all my sacraments, you know, communion and all that, but I kind of irritated my 83-year-old mom with that question. Why do we have to go through a human being to do that?
0: I'm sure that it only irritated her, Danny, because she loves you so much and she wants you to be happy. So I would take that in stride, but I can understand why she might feel a little bit nervous on your behalf, that if you're staying away from confession, that's a dangerous path to trod. But all that aside, I will do my best to answer your question here. So the first and best reason why we do this is because Jesus established this sacrament for us. Naturally, he ascended to the Father at the end of his public ministry, so he wasn't physically present after that time. He's not, you know, as you well know, he's not there in Israel where you can go directly.

0: plead to him, hop on a plane, go directly to Jesus, 2,000 years old, and confess your sins to him. So the Lord Jesus, he established the sacrament of confession by giving the apostles the authority to forgive sins. And we read about this in John chapter 20. You can begin reading in verse 22. And just to recap it, he says, or we're told, he said to them, as the Father has sent me, so I send you. Now, that's an interesting statement for him to make. As the Father sent me, so I send you. We could ask, why and how did the Father send Jesus? I think the easy answer to that is he sent Jesus to forgive us of our sins, to cleanse us from our sins, to die for our sins, and to pay the price for our sins. So it's interesting that Jesus connects what he's about to say with that. As the Father has sent me, so I send you. Then we're told he breathed on them and said, receive the Holy Spirit. He who sins you forgive are forgiven. He who sins you hold bound are held bound. And this is redolent. It's an echo, you might say, of where he says in Matthew chapter 18 to the same group of apostles, he says, whatever you bind on earth will be bound in heaven. Whatever you loose on earth will be loosed in heaven. So he's endowing them with a certain power and a certain capability that prior to this point they didn't have. And it's interesting too that unlike those who say the only thing that is God breathed, and that is a phrase that we see in 2 Timothy chapter 3, where we're told that all scripture is God-breathed, it's inspired by God. And some might say, well, see, just the Bible has that. Well, no, the apostles also were God-breathed because God himself, Jesus, breathed upon them. And that breathing upon them it's not merely symbolic, but it is symbolic of endowing them with a power they didn't have. We see God breathing into the nostrils, as it says in Genesis, breathing life into the clay that God used to form Adam out of the ground. Now, whether you understand that literally or in some other manner, the fact is God breathing into this matter is what enlivened Adam to be a human being. So it's a very deliberate and very significant thing that Jesus does by breathing on these apostles. He says, receive the Holy Spirit. And there, by the way, is an example. This is not part of your question, but might as well tuck it in there. The Eastern Orthodox believers who claim that the Holy Spirit proceeds only from the Father, they should take note of this passage because Jesus is sending the Holy Spirit upon, he's proceeding from Jesus onto the apostles. That's a separate issue. But so then he says, whoever sins you forgive are forgiven, and whoever sins you hold bound are held bound. So he's now given them this power, and it's his power that he's, in a subordinate way, sharing with them. And the only way that they could really know what your sin was would be if you told them. That's why it's sometimes referred to as auricular confession, having to do with the Latin word for ear. And this means you say it so that the priest can hear you and give the confession or give you the absolution. So that'd be the biblical and theological background to this question. There are other passages as well, but I'll just dwell upon one more and then throw it back to you, Danny, to see what you think about it. If you contemplate what we see in Mark's Gospel, chapter 1, very interesting parallel here with the sacrament of confession. The leper who approaches Jesus asks Jesus, or he really sort of proclaims, he says, Lord, I know that if you wished me to be healed, you can heal me. And Jesus responds to him and says, I do wish it, I do will it, be healed. And boom, right there on the spot, the leper is healed. And then Jesus says something very curious. He says, now go into the city and show yourself to the priest and then perform the sacrifice prescribed by the law of Moses. Well, what is that all about? He's already healed. So the analogy here is that you, the guilty sinner, are the leper. Your sins are the leprosy, disfiguring, contagious, odoriferous, very unpleasant. You can't be around anybody. You have to stay in a hill, in the hill country. You have to live in a cave maybe, and you can't live at home. Can't work your job, can't see your wife and kids. You are an outcast because people don't want to get leprosy from you. You have to shout, unclean, unclean, if anybody comes too near you. So Jesus, he completely eradicates all those problems in one fell swoop. So why does he tell the man, now go show yourself to the priest? That's a direct parallel with the sacrament of confession. So when you're ready to go to confession, Danny, and hopefully in your case it won't be too much longer, you first have to repent to Almighty God in your heart. You first must go in the silence of your heart and say to the Lord, I am sorry for what I've done. I'm truly sorry. I wish to be forgiven, Lord. Please forgive me. Then and only then would you be ready to go to confession. And what happens in confession is the direct parallel to what happens in Mark chapter 1 with this leper. Because the leper knew he was healed. And I suppose people who looked at him would say, wow, where did all those scars go? Where did all that disfigurement go? And he might say, well, I've been healed. But people wouldn't likely believe him. So by going to the priest, he would hold open his garments like you would if you went to the doctor's office for some embarrassing procedure. And he would hold open his garments and the priest would inspect his body and would say, wow, yeah, you have been healed. That's amazing. And then he could be officially welcomed back into his day-to-day life. He could go back to the life he once knew because the priest would verify. He'd say, this guy right here, he's good to go. He's been healed. I don't know how it happened, but he's healed and I verified it. So he's good to go. That's what that meant. And then the performing of the sacrifice prescribed by the law of Moses was if you had some sort of disease of that type and you were healed from it or it went away, you were ritually unclean under the law of Moses until you performed a temple sacrifice, a turtle dove or a goat or some animal that would be killed as a symbolic expiation of your sin. Well, that too is a direct parallel to the penance that the priest gives you in confession. Say 5 Hail Marys and 5 Our Fathers. Or say 100 Hail Marys and 100 Our Fathers, you know, whatever the gravity of the sins may be. So that's another biblical way of looking at the sacrament of confession. A, Jesus established it. Therefore, I mean, should we argue with Jesus? Hey, Lord, couldn't you have done this a different way? Yes, I could have, but this is how I did it. That's good enough for me personally. And the second thing is we see that just like that leper, you and I are guilty sinners. We need the healing and the forgiveness from Jesus, but it's not just, our sins are not just between us and God. Your sins and mine are also between you and the community. As St. Paul talks about in 1 Corinthians chapter 12, we are all members of the body of Christ. When one member suffers, St. Paul says, all the members suffer with it. So it's a corporate dimension. I don't mean corporate like, you know, the home office corporate. What I mean is the bodily dimension of the church as members of the body of Christ mean that we have duties and rights and obligations toward each other. And one of those is that if you're being a member of the body of Christ, if you're causing pain to the body of Christ because of your sins, when you go to the sacrament of confession, you receive absolution, you are rightfully reinstated and you can take your rightful place, even though nobody knows what your sins were other than the priest. If you think about the story of the leper in Mark chapter 1, you see that it all falls into place. Now, I've done a lot of talking, Danny, and perhaps you've got things you want to say in response to that, but I'll pause there. Does that help a little bit, maybe? Clarify
1: no,
0: a little bit?
1: No, that helps a lot. I just listen to you every morning. You're just a ball of knowledge and energy and motivation. I can go to confession. It's just I needed a little talk and an explanation of what was all about in the Bible. You're right. You're right about the pain of Jesus and not having to confess and that kind of wakes me up there. But Patrick, thank Beautiful. You so much. I know I've taken your time and we'd love you down here in San Antonio and Relevant Thanks. Radio. It's on my radio and
0: thank you. I count this as time well spent, Danny. You and me just hanging out and talking about this. This is sure. quality time right here. I'm glad you called.
1: Yes, it is, Patrick. Thank you so much. God bless. I love you.
0: Thank you so much, Danny. I love you too, man. I love everybody. Cyrus, you too. Even you, Cyrus. Maybe especially you, Cyrus. I love you, man. I love everybody. I'll be right back.

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4: Okay. Hey, William. I don't know where William is writing from, but he wrote me twice, I guess. It's his message to the USCCB. This is to the U.S. Conference of Catholic Bishops. I'm not sure why you're sending it to me, William, but it's short and sweet. So he says, please require all of your priests to tell the parishioners that voting for any politician or political party is a mortal sin. You have a moral obligation to do this for the good of our country and the Catholic Church. May God bless you for doing this right away. I don't know what you mean by that, William. So are you saying people can't vote? Let me reread it. Please require all of your priests to tell their parishioners that voting for any politician or political party is a mortal sin. Is it? I don't think so. The act of voting for a politician or a political party, I mean, let's say you have a party affiliation. I don't personally really have much of one at all. But that can't be right. It must be a typo, William, because how can you say it's a mortal sin to vote for any politician? I mean, who will hold elected office? So I'm guessing there's a typo in there somewhere. But since you sent it to me twice, I thought maybe I'd read it. And I appreciate that. 888-914-9149. Let's get over to Jared now. Not his brother, but Jared in Utah. Good morning, sir, and welcome.
6: Hey, Patrick, how are you doing? Hey, I'm not going to ask you how you're doing. Yeah, there we go.
4: Everybody does.
6: I know. So just a little background for this question. So me and my wife left the LDS faith a while ago, and our families basically disowned us. And so I was having a tough time squaring, you know, honor your father and mother with your enemies are going to be in your own household, as Jesus says. Well, I was praying the other day, and basically it came to me, and I think I was doing the rosary, so I think it might be Mary, was like, hey, when that commandment was written, God knew full well that Mary was going to be mother. And so it came to me that the actual mother and father in that commandment is Mary and God the Father. And I'm just seeing if I'm on the right track there, saying, you know, my parents deserve respect. I need to pray for them like a neighbor, you know, love thy neighbor as thyself. But the honor and the father and the mother is God the Father and Mother Mary.
4: Okay, I think I understand. I'm not quite sure what you mean about why it would be Mary and God the Father. What is the theological implication there? Is it because you don't have a great relationship with your mom and dad, therefore you transfer that honor to the Blessed Virgin Mary and to God the Father? Is that, am I understanding it correctly?
6: Yeah, so so they are the true mother and father in that occasion, because even in the catechism it says that once you're out of the home, that you no longer, like, they don't have a special place in there.
4: Okay, why don't we start there?
6: Emancipated. So
4: okay, that's a good idea. Yeah. So let me take a step or two back here, and I would simply say that the commandment to honor your father and mother is perpetual for their lifetime and yours. And what I mean by that is, yes, when you're a child, you're under their direct supervision, their direct authority. There are ways in which you must honor your parents. And maybe you don't think of it as honoring them so much. You're just obeying them so that you don't get grounded or punished in some way. But to truly honor your parents in the spirit of the commandment is to obey them and comply with their non-sinful rules. So if your dad said, hey, kid, I want you to start smoking cigarettes. Well, dad, I'm only 10 years old. We'll smoke them anyway. I mean, you don't have to comply with that. That would not fall under the requirement to honor your father and mother. But things that are not sinful or immoral or anything like that, yeah, your dad says, I want you to be in the house by 10 p.m. That's the curfew. Your friends are planning to be out till midnight. You'd rather be out till midnight, and you honor your father and your mother, and you come home. You obey their lawful, rightful requirements, even if they're onerous to you. You show them due respect. And this is where once you are, as you said, emancipated, but once you're out from under their direct supervision, you still owe them the due honor that they are owed because of their position as your parents. And that would be to not speak ill of them, to not be rude to them, not to curse at them, to be polite, to be kind, even if they are not particularly wonderful people, to treat them with a kind of respect and dignity that is befitting their role as parents. They are your mother and father, and even if they are unpleasant or they do bad things, even in some cases, to still show a kind of dignity toward them that they may not deserve by their actions, but they do deserve by their state in life as being your parents. It would also go after your parents have died in the form of praying for them. And this too is very important, that they don't cease to be your parents. They're still your parents. They'll be your parents for all eternity. You won't have the same kind of relationship in heaven, but you do have that duty before God to do what you can to help them. Now, in this world, it would also extend to finances. So let's say that your mom and dad are broke, or they have some other situation, they need some help. Well, honoring your father and mother includes, when it's appropriate to do so, to help them financially. Now, it may be that maybe your mother is a raging alcoholic and she just spends the money on booze. Well, you're not obligated to give her money for that if you know that's what's going on. But let's say that they're going to get evicted from their home, or they're going bankrupt, or there's some other situation that needs help, that too falls under the commandment to honor your father and mother to the best that you can. God knows we can't do the impossible, so he doesn't expect the impossible, but we should do what we can do if a need arises. So those are some, I would say those are some of the basic parameters of this commandment. And in the case of your mom and dad, even though they may be very angry with you, or they may not even want to speak to you, or whatever form this may take, to still show them that honor, even if it's just in your own heart, even if they won't communicate with you, you can still show them that honor by praying for them and being polite, not being rude, not returning an insult with an insult kind of thing. And I know that can be difficult at times, but those are all, I would say, those are all aspects of fulfilling this commandment. And there's no need to, quote unquote, transfer this observance from your actual parents to the Blessed Virgin Mary and to God the Father. I mean, that's a nice thought. I'm not knocking it, but you owe them honor in any case. Give honor to whom honor is due, St. Paul says. So we do honor, of course, God, our creator. And we honor the saints whom God has honored with his glory. I don't want to over-explain it, but those are some thoughts that come to my mind, Jared. How does that strike you? What do you think about that?
6: So I like that. My issue has always been trying to square that with Jesus saying that the enemies are going to be in your own household as well.
4: Well, he says, if I can interrupt there, he doesn't say enemies. Well, I mean, he does in a certain sense. He does say that, but he's not saying to look at your family as enemies. They're really not our enemies. Well, even if they're persecuting you, they're not really your enemy in that sense. But the division comes. Go ahead.
6: But what I mean is, like, praying for them, respecting them, loving them, I almost put in that neighbor category at that point, because you're supposed to love your neighbor as yourself. You're supposed to do that for everybody.
4: Mm-hmm.
6: But that title of honor, that title, I don't see it the same. Once you need to obey them, you need to not curse them, you need to do those things. Mm-hmm. But I see it as, like, the honor, like, those two places of honor are taken by, you know, Mary and God the Father. And the other part's just the neighbor part that's normal. So if they say, for example, when we're talking about theology, and they go, well, I'm your dad, so this is the way it is. And it's like, yeah, well, that dad spot's already taken, and he's told me, actually, it's this way.
4: See, that, so, that's where I object to that point of view. I don't think that's correct. Okay. I think you're...
6: Okay.
4: Because let me give you an example of what I mean. I have a great relationship, thanks be to God, with my mother and father, both of whom are still alive. I already have a relationship with my Heavenly Father and with the Blessed Virgin Mary. It's not as though if things were different and my parents hated my guts and I didn't like them, that I would then transfer my honor from them to God the Father. He already has my honor and my gratitude. It's not as though you're transferring anything. You're not really transferring anything, because you already honor God. You already honor the saints, the Blessed Virgin Mary. This is different, because they are your parents, good, bad, or indifferent. They are your parents. And so it doesn't mean you have to bow down and praise them. You may never want to talk to your parents again. You may feel angry every time you think about them. They may be insulting to you or do who knows what, okay? You know, I'm not saying that they are, but really, no matter what they did, you may never allow them to come to your home, because if they're leading lives of sin or scandal, you don't want that to pass your children. Those are all compatible with honoring your father and mother. So their slot doesn't go away just because they're not wonderful people, at least in this way. You still owe them that honor, and that honor may mean just simply praying for them. You know what I mean? It doesn't mean you have to scatter flowers in their path as they're walking by, or you have to blow a trumpet, or you have to give them gifts. It doesn't mean any of those things. It means the due respect and the things I said before. I don't need to go back over that.
6: I'm not trying to,
4: you know, rain on your parade or anything. I'm just saying that what you're describing is a kind of artificial idea of, I'm going to transfer the honor that I owe to my father to God the Father. Well, you should already honor God your Father. There's no sense of, well, I'm going to move this honor over here because this guy here doesn't deserve it, so I'll honor God instead of my father. It's a both and thing, in other words.
6: Gotcha.
4: Yeah, I understand that this can be a vexing topic, especially if your parents are giving you a hard time. But it's still, you know, a cross in a way that you have to carry to return love when they give you anger, or if they rebuke you or cut you off or write you out of the will or any of those things. There's really ultimately nothing they can do that would obviate your need to fulfill this commandment. Even if they're terrible, wicked people, and of course they're not. But even if they were, you still have the obligation to give that kind of honor to your parents in that manner. Even if it's just praying for them. Does that make more sense? Do you see where I'm coming from on that?
6: I do.
4: Yeah.
6: I do.
4: Let me ask you a question, Jared. What was it like for you when you departed from the LDS Church and became Catholic? And what was the catalyst? Was it a gradual thing, or was there something that happened in your life and your wife's life?
6: Well, I actually left and became a Protestant pastor and then became Catholic after.
4: I think we've talked before, haven't we? I think we have.
6: We have.
4: Okay, right.
6: We have. And the catalyst was really just the Bible. And I like to say that what I gained first was God the Father, because he showed me himself in the Bible, mm-hmm. and I gained a relationship, and then he brought me home and gave me my mother.
4: That's
6: how a beautiful sentiment. When I came home.
4: Yeah.
6: I mean, that's one thing that I see missing from modern Protestantism today, is that they don't honor their mother.
4: Mm-hmm.
6: And that's something that was given. So that's kind of was my thought. My catalyst was really just reading the Bible, because I wanted to defend the position and found it undefendable. So that was really the catalyst that led me on.
4: That's so grace-filled. I love it when I hear it. See, I'm not a convert myself. I'm a lifelong Catholic. So I've always had a fascination with the process of conversion, which is different for everybody, because I never had to go through that. It was just handed to me from the time I was too young to understand it. So it's like being born into a fabulously wealthy family, and you didn't have to lift a finger to have all of this wealth that's just bequeathed to you. It's in a way kind of like that, versus the guy who has to really work hard and struggle and sacrifice to acquire wealth. That's how I look at converts. I mean, you clearly had to go through some sacrifices to get that pearl of great price. Haha, I know that's an inside Mormon joke, but you get the idea. You know, treasure.
6: No, I do. Mm-hmm. But yeah,
4: God,
6: I lost
4: bless
6: family,
4: you.
6: Friends, job, everything when I left. So it was,
4: I can imagine.
6: It was a thing. And so I don't know, so for me, it just made sense, because it's like, if you know, in that same passage where he's like, if you love your mother, you know, father and mother more than me, you don't deserve me. And I was like, and they're saying, you know, if you loved me, you would stay in this demonstrably false theology. And I'm like, well, I don't.
4: Yeah.
6: And so I love.
4: But you're not violating the commandment. But you're not violating the commandment when you respectfully say to your parents, you know, mom and dad, I appreciate your zeal, and I know that you think I'm dead wrong, but I've accepted the truth, and even if it doesn't sit well with you, you know, you still owe them the honor. It never goes away. That duty never goes away. I mean, once you're in heaven, obviously things are different. And hopefully one day you'll all be united together in the truth in heaven. But in the meantime, I know. No doubt. And you know what? You're just the man to make it happen. God will work through you in his own ways. I've seen amazing miracles of conversion of families who are dead set against someone's conversion to the Catholic faith. Give it a little time, a little prayer, a little relevant radio on the side, and before you know it, they'll become Catholic too. Wouldn't that be awesome? Hey, Jared, thank you. Appreciate that. Regards to your brother as well. I'll be right back.
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15: 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We all want objectivity. We don't want to be gaslit. We don't want to be driven by a political agenda. 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
5: Oh, man. This has a cult following now, Cyrus.
3: Love it.
5: You hit it out of the park. I guess it was you, those guys on the yacht or wherever they are.
6: I recorded that on your yacht. 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
5: Oh, man. And wouldn't that be a fun party? Get all the Relevant Radio listeners. If you don't know what I'm referring to, Cyrus just posted a masterpiece, yet another masterpiece on Twitter. Just check out at P Madrid Show. And they're rocking out to this song.
6: Just having fun.
5: Yeah.
6: A little fun.
5: It's the Patrick Madrid Show pre-show or post-show. We wouldn't even have a show if we did this before the show.
6: No.
5: That's the post-show extravaganza. Everyone's invited.
6: Yeah, just having a little fun. Oh, speaking of fun, Danica just wrote in. And you were talking to Jared on the other side of the break.
7: Yeah,
6: and whenever,
5: good old Jared.
6: When Jared calls in from...
5: he's in Utah, right?
6: He's in Utah, right. Yeah. You always make a Brother of Jared reference. So I've heard it a couple
7: times.
6: Which
7: nobody gets. Nobody knows what that
6: Danica
7: is.
6: Danica gets it. She says, "Dear Patrick, I just wanted to let you know you made my day this morning when you made the Brother of Jared joke. As an ex-Mormon, it gave me a good laugh. I just wasn't expecting to hear a reference like that on Relevant Radio."
5: Coming from a Catholic.
6: Thank you for all you do, Danica.
5: Oh, that's funny.
6: Yeah, that's
5: all good. Right, Danica. That's great. Well, at least somebody gets it. And I bet Jared gets it when he calls in. I had forgotten I had talked to him before, but when he said he was a former Protestant minister, it clicked in my mind. So let me let all the Catholic people in on this side joke, which really wouldn't make any sense unless you either were a member of the Church of Jesus Christ of Latter-day Saints or you knew somebody who was. The Brother of Jared is a personage who's mentioned rather frequently in the Book of Mormon. So when the Mormon missionaries come to your home, they're going to want to leave you with a copy of the Book of Mormon. They believe it's another testament of Jesus Christ. And so in the Book of Ether, it is there. You'll see him mentioned, the Brother of Jared. And it's just, to me, it always is kind of an interesting and enigmatic thing because for the most part, he's not named. He's just referred to as the Brother of Jared. So that's where that comes from. Whoop-de-doo, right? Everybody's excited now that they know? Not really? Okay. So there it is.
6: Now you know, and known is half the battle.
5: And everybody's going over to the at P Madrid Show Twitter feed to see this latest Uno, Dos, Tres, Cuatro Tacos song. These people are having a great time.
6: Share it. Let us know what you think. It's fun.
5: Yeah. Are you going to blap that out there on the Facebook page as well?
6: I did. It is on Facebook.
5: Perfect.
6: Okay. That's right.
5: Now, I've seen the next one that's coming. There is another one of these videos coming down the pike. It's done.
6: It's gold.
5: It is gold. And that guy can dance.
6: Patience.
5: I know. I've seen it. I'm fulfilled. I've seen it. But your adoring fans haven't seen it yet, Cyrus. So... What are you estimating? Next Tuesday, maybe?
6: One a week.
5: All right. Okay, one a week. Here goes. Well, if you enjoy the one that Cyrus posted today, you'll find it on Facebook. Look for the Patrick Madrid Show Facebook page, and you'll also see it on the show Twitter feed, at P Madrid Show. Let's go to Yesenia now, or is it Yesenia? I think it's Yesenia in Virginia. Good morning.
8: Oh, good morning, Patrick. It is
5: good morning.
8: Yesenia.
5: Welcome.
8: Good morning. Thank you. I have hopefully just a quick question, just similar to what the gentleman earlier was talking about with honoring the parents. I have a super honorary father-in-law who, for medical reasons...
5: Father-in-law? Honorary. Okay, honorary. Got it.
8: Yes.
5: Okay. I thought you said hungry. And I was going to say, is he eating you out of house and home?
8: No, I wish we had that problem. But he, for medical reasons, he needs to live with us now. Mm-hmm. And it is a very difficult situation. And I guess I'm just wondering, at what point do we make the decision, okay, it's too much for our family. It's causing too much stress, too many problems. How do I honor my father mm-hmm. or my father-in-law in this case, but for my husband as well. It doesn't feel like we would be honoring him if we made the decision to put him in a home or not have him reside with us anymore. So just wanted to see what your thoughts were on that.
5: Sure. Happy to offer some. First of all, if you don't mind, how old is he? And is he like an invalid who needs to be like fed or have bathed, that kind of thing? Or is he up and around? Or just a little bit of background about his situation.
8: Sure. Yeah. He's 86, I believe. And he's not bad, actually. He doesn't need the help. He wants the help. He likes the attention, but he doesn't need it. He can bathe, get around, all that on his own.
5: So you're not having to do those kind of tasks for him, but just dealing with his presence and his orneriness, is that what you're dealing with?
8: Yes, unfortunately, again, with trying not to speak ill of them, but the fact is he's mean for sport, mean to the dogs, mean to the kids, mean to everybody. We're not trying to change him. That is the way he is.
5: Mean like he curses them out or gives them mean looks or...
8: He's very condescending, sarcastic, very biting comments.
5: I can imagine. That's got to be miserable living with somebody like that.
8: It's
5: so
8: very difficult.
5: Do you ever like say, hey, Dad, stop it. That's not nice. I mean, do you ever sort of tell him in the moment, don't do that. That's not nice.
8: Yes, I have. And I've told the kids to respectfully, you know, let him know that it's not okay. Unfortunately, mm-hmm. his disposition is such that when we tell him those things, it's a checklist for him of what he can now do to get under our skin going forward. Yeah.
5: Okay. Yeah. That is miserable. I'm sorry you have to go through that. Your kids must be young adults by now, I guess, right?
8: No, unfortunately, I have a 12 and a 15-year-old, so they're in the home for a bit still. And we're trying to balance how much exposure to that do we want to give them.
5: Well, what about this? What if you said to him, you know, this just isn't working. We love you and all, you know, your father-in-law, father, but you're just difficult to live with because you're so mean. And it's causing a lot of friction in the family. It's kind of scandalous for the kids that you treat them that way. And, I mean, if things were different, we'd love to have you stay here. But as long as it's like this, you know, I think maybe the thing is you need to find another place to live. And who knows, maybe that'll get his attention. He'll stop. Do you think he would stop if it came to that?
8: Maybe. I think so, because we had to relocate. So he's currently temporarily at a Catholic nursing home. And he's giving them trouble as well. But I suspect it's because he doesn't want to be there.
5: Yeah,
8: but I don't know that he knows any different, to be honest. It's kind of a balancing act of obviously being upset and also trying to give him grace and understand that he doesn't know the love that maybe he should have known to behave different.
5: Mm-hmm. Yeah, I can understand how it would be very, very, very tempting to just let him ride things out at the nursing home, if that's possible. What does your husband think about all this?
8: He is, thank the Lord that he is just determined to live out that commandment. He wants to honor his dad regardless mm-hmm. of the cost. But I think that, this is a new situation to us, him living with us. It's only been a few months and then we had to relocate. So he's temporarily there and he's coming in a month. But I think he's starting to see that he might have to reassess the hard and fast, he's not going to be in a home. Yeah. Slowly but surely.
5: God bless your husband. He sounds like he's a very dutiful son. Good for him.
8: Yes. Yes. And unfortunately, there's nowhere else. There's only one other brother and the father-in-law burned that bridge. So there's no one else for him to live with. Yeah.
5: And living with a cantankerous person is not easy at all. So it seems to me that there's sort of two options here. One is let him ride it out at the nursing home for as long as he can. And if nothing else, you get a break, which could be helpful. Maybe, given his advanced age, maybe this is a solution. Maybe this is a problem whose solution is not far away, if you follow my meaning.
8: Yes.
5: And that's, you know, It's just life. That's how life is. And so if you were to say, we need to pull the plug on this, and you find some, you know, appropriate place for him to be, like that nursing home, which he may really need in the coming months. You know, he may need to have their assistance. So that seems like a viable option to me, in that, you know, that would not be disrespecting him, but just given the circumstances, you do the best you can. The other option seems to me is, if he does come back home, then you just become basically martyrs for the cause, and you put up with his craziness and, you know, his grumpiness, and you offer it up to the Lord. Who knows how long that would last? Again, probably not a problem that's going to last a long time, chances are.
8: Right. Yeah.
5: But here's a thought. I would like to leave you with this thought. Even the Catholic Church, in the penalty of excommunication, does something similar, where the church says to somebody who's committed a delict or a canonical crime, you are out. Basically, the church kicks you out of the house, so to speak.
8: Right.
5: You can't live here anymore. Now, obviously, you can still go to Mass and that, but what the church says is you are cut off from the life of the church because of your nonsense. But it's intended to wake the person up so that he or she will want to come back into the church and get back in the state of grace and all that. But my point is, even the church kicks people out. Doesn't happen very often, but it does happen when it's time to get somebody's attention in a big way. So perhaps even just the mentioning of that to him might cause him to tone it down.
8: Yeah, maybe. That's good food for thought, for sure, on our end. I don't think I had thought of it that way at all. Not, I don't think I hadn't at all.
5: Yeah, and I'm not sure what the right thing to do is. And from where I stand, it's hard for me to know, but hopefully these ideas will be helpful to you and your husband as you deliberate.
8: Yes, very much so. Thank you, Patrick. I appreciate the time.
5: You're welcome. I'm here for you. So thanks for the call, Yesenia. I appreciate that. Joan in Texas, here's the thing. Good morning, Joan, by the way.
1: Good morning.
5: Yeah, I know you've been holding, and I want to get to your call, but if we start talking about it right now, we'll run out of time because we have about 90 seconds.
2: Man's got to know his limitations.
5: Yeah, something like that. So if it's okay with you, can I keep you hanging just a couple minutes more, and then when we come back from the break, I'll go straight to you?
1: That sounds great.
5: Okay, that'll give you even more time to think about what you want to discuss, and I'll be ready just after the break is over. It won't take but a couple of minutes, Joan, so thank you for that. And Yesenia, thank you for your call. I appreciate it. I'll be right back, and I'll go right back to you, Joan, in Texas.
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11: 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Pope Leo XIV is resting after undergoing thoracic surgery Tuesday afternoon at Rome's Gemelli Hospital, where doctors removed the lower lobe of his right lung and confirmed a diagnosis of lung adenocarcinoma. A tissue examination during the procedure confirming the cancer, the Holy See released details that Pope Leo was in the operating room for about 3 hours, with the procedure itself lasting roughly 90 minutes. It's unclear at this point whether Pope Leo will undergo further treatment. The Holy See confirming the surgery was successful, and Holy Father returned to his hospital room on the 10th floor. A couple at the center of a surrogacy and child abuse scandal in California is asking to be released from jail. Daniel Martindale has the latest.
12: Guo Jun Xuan and his partner Sylvia Zhang are charged with conspiracy to commit child abuse and witness intimidation. Both pleaded not guilty during their arraignment. They're accused of housing 21 young children born through surrogacy at their home in Arcadia and employing nannies who abuse them on a daily basis. Both suspects are being held on $20 million bail. The couple was due back in court on Monday, but Xuan did not appear because of a medical issue. He and Zhang's hearing will be Friday, when their attorneys plan to ask for their release.
11: There's a new focus on gut health, with many health experts advising
13: advising us to reach for fiber. Some doctors believe fiber is the new protein, especially for boosting women's health. Dr. Jennifer Ashton, an OBGYN and nutrition expert, says fiber is good for digestion, your heart, metabolism, hormone levels, and immune system, but most of us don't get enough. Dr. Ashton says it's easy to fix by adding more whole grains, beans, nuts, and seeds to our diets, as well as fruits and vegetables. And in Major League Baseball, the American League Championship Series, Cleveland visits Tampa Bay for Game 2, rallying for a victory in the series opener on Monday night. Keeping you connected with the church and the world 24 hours a day, I'm Brooke Taylor, and this is listener-supported Relevant Radio.
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19: Taco Tuesday.
5: All right. Yeah, it is Taco Tuesday. You really owe it to yourself to check out the latest Cyrus Simcoe creation with regard to that song that we love so much here on Relevant Radio. It's the Uno, Dos, Tres, Cuatro Taco song. It's funny. You'll love it. You'll find it at the show Twitter feed at P Madrid Show. You'll also find it at the show Facebook page. So let's get back to Joan in Texas. Joan, thank you for holding patiently over the break, and I'm ready for your question.
20: Oh, thank you. Okay. Yesterday I heard the call from the young lady calling in regards to her grandparents being lovely Christian people who love Jesus. And she was conflicted because she knows that they had a divorce earlier in their lives. And this is something that's been heavy on my heart. I have a very good friend. And I will say that she is a... I would say she's a baby Christian. So she's just a baby Christian. But 15 years ago, she was married in the Catholic Church to her husband. Okay. Her husband's father was a Catholic deacon. And they went through the whole marriage prep process and got married in the church. And she was, I think she was baptized so she could get married. Mm-hmm. They were sacramentalized, if you will, but not evangelized. So she really, truly just didn't have a conversion. And I don't believe he did as well. But so they were married in the church, and they have three children. And he is just, he's a terrible husband. Nonstop adultery.
5: How old are these two people?
20: They're in their early, I would say, early 40s. And okay. So she can't take it anymore. And he's also, I believe there's been some emotional, emotional like abuse, mm-hmm. not letting her out of the house. Yeah. Not letting her out of the house to walk with friends, her do things, just very, very controlling. So My question is when I heard that young girl ask you about the grounds of annulment and you used the word porneia, I immediately thought, oh, pornography, adultery, something scandalous like that. But it really threw me off when you said, no, that really means invalid marriage. So in this case, they were validly married in the Catholic Church, going through marriage prep for 7 months. His father is a Catholic deacon who, by the way, and I think this has something to do with his behavior, his father is a major stumbling block because his father left his mother when he was a little boy and got an annulment. And then later on, I believe he had a conversion and became a deacon. But that whole process, like, he's just, it's like the sins of the father. He's living that out in his own marriage, right? And the wife can't take it anymore. And so with this friend of mine, she's now going through the steps of divorce, and she is, it's like she's come to the light again. She's renewed, and she's happy, and she's hopeful. And it's beautiful to see. But I feel conflicted as her friend because I know Jesus' stance on marriage. You're married once, right? And he, so I don't know what to do. I don't know if I don't want to encourage her in this divorce. And in the past, for the past several years, I've actually encouraged her to give him another chance. I've encouraged them to go to counseling. And it's been really hard because it's, you know, he's abused her in that time. And so on one hand, I don't know if I can't continue to encourage her because it's abuse, but I don't want to encourage the divorce. And then worse yet, like if she meets another man in a few years and it wants to get married, can I go to that wedding?
5: Mm-hmm. These are all good questions. A lot of interlocking questions. Let's talk about this, Joan. We have whatever time we need. I don't know how quickly you need to go, but we'll take the time that we need for this. So the first thing is you're a good friend. You're a good sister in Christ. You care about this poor woman's situation, and you're trying to do something to help her. But you're trying to do it the right way.
20: I care about him, too. I love this man. I see him really as an Augustine, right? Mm-hmm. I love him, and it hurts my heart. I see his broken childhood.

0: He doesn't care.
1: He has moments of like pockets of grace where he has begged her to give him another chance. And he's begged us friends to talk to her and remind her that marriage is for life, right? So he knows that deep theology of the church, and he uses it to manipulate when it helps his situation. And
0: but
1: so
0: he's still running around.
1: Oh, goodness. It's terrible, Patrick. I mean, mm-hmm. on one hand, he's begging and says he had a radical conversion, and she gives him another chance, and 2 days later, he's on a dating app.
0: Oh, my gosh.
1: On a dating app.
0: So he's not a serious guy. He talks a good game when he wants to or when he feels like he needs to, but he's not really serious about mending his marriage and changing his ways, is he?
1: It sure doesn't seem like it. And he's highly, he has just one of those wonderful infectious personalities that you love this guy. Everyone mm-hmm. loves this guy. And everyone loves him. But his actions, you know, they're not there.
0: Yeah.
1: And it burns me because for 2 years, I have encouraged her to give him another chance. I've encouraged counseling. I've encouraged all of it. And he turns around and abuses this woman, my friend.
0: Why don't
1: abuses
0: you...
1: her, manipulates her.
0: I have some thoughts. I want to share those. But before I get to that, why don't you just tell him off? Why don't you get in his face and tell him off? And maybe if somebody like you, who's close to the situation, who cares, who knows what's going on. Or maybe your husband should do that. Or maybe a group of you should do that. And how does he react when you do that? That's amazing. And he's not shamed by that.
1: He has pockets of grace. When that happened, we have admonished him from fellow Catholic to fellow Catholic, and he doesn't consider himself a Catholic any longer, but we have done that, and he has pockets of grace where he actually says, you're right, help me. And we have tried, but it is beyond us at this point. And so, you know, back to my friend, what is she supposed to do? Be a punching bag for him in the next?
0: No. So that's
1: struggling because they were validly married by a Catholic bishop.
0: Let's talk about that.
1: Church.
0: Let's talk about
1: that.
0: Okay. So the first thing I'd like to say is that in a situation like this, he has forfeited his right to live with her. He no longer enjoys that prerogative that he once did because of his shenanigans. And so the church, although the church clearly says that divorce is a serious sin, and marriage is for life, the church also understands there are situations where it's just untenable to live together. Not to mention the fact that he has destroyed his right to live with her as husband and wife. And I don't mean just sex. I just mean his right to live with her, to share the same home with her. And so the church foresees what is called a canonical separation, which is not a divorce. It's just that she has the right to say to him, you're moving out. Or I'm moving out, but our marital intimacy is over until I decide otherwise, and you can't live here anymore. Now, that is a sorrowful situation to be in, but it's not divorce, and the church doesn't say, okay, now you can go get remarried, you can start dating, but I'm guessing she probably isn't in that frame of mind right now anyway. But she has every right to put her foot down and say, you're out. Now, there are legal questions associated with that, like, you know, what does the state of Texas have to say about those things? But she does not have to be a punching bag. She should not be a punching bag, figuratively or otherwise, obviously. She has a right to tell him to leave with all that that entails. And then, if it so happens that he does have a genuine conversion, these pockets of grace you're talking about, to me, it sounds to me like it's not so much grace. It's just that he got caught with his hand in the cookie jar, and he's going to shed some crocodile tears until the next time. I don't see a whole lot of grace in this from him. But like you said, it sounds

0: much more like manipulation than anything else. But in any case, that would be one thing that she should do, it seems to me, and that's to say, this is over. Life as you knew it is over.
1: And she has done that. And here's where it gets sticky.
0: Okay.
1: I see now the gleeful happiness in her and the excitement. She's excited for the divorce. She's excited. She sees the divorce as a chain, and she's excited to break that chain. And she's excited to start living her life again. And that's where I feel conflicted, where I'm actually not excited for the divorce. I think time is key. And I keep encouraging her, let the time, you know, that by law, they make you have 60 days. And at 60 days, she's signing the papers. And I don't think that's far long enough. Because it's not long enough for him to truly have a conversion and give him that chance. But also, I think it's too quick for her to just run off and feel like she can date again. This has been going on for years. So she's been dealing with this for years. And so I think she's done. But I just feel so conflicted because I see that gleeful happiness, and she's excited to date again. And that's where I feel, oh, no.
0: Yeah.
1: Oh, no. Here we go.
0: Yeah, I understand. And you're right to feel that way. And the goal, the best goal, of course, would be for this marriage to be salvaged. Sometimes it's not possible because one spouse or the other can destroy a marriage, make it irreparable. Doesn't mean that it's not necessarily still, you know, a valid marriage. And that's where we get to your question about a valid marriage. So let's talk about that for a minute. So let's say the Pope himself were to celebrate their marriage, you know, to celebrate the nuptial mass, doesn't make it valid unto itself. Doesn't matter who, in terms of the bishop, priest, or deacon who officiates, who witnesses the marriage of the couple and who blesses it, that doesn't in itself make the marriage valid. If the bride wears white, if they waited before marriage, if they were both very sincere, there may be any number of qualifiers that we could say, look at that. That's like the perfect Catholic marriage. And look, the bishop celebrated the marriage. None of those things make the marriage either null or valid. What would make the marriage null, let's start there, would be if there were some impediment, some obstacle that might be unknown to one of them, might be unknown to both of them. But if there was some condition, some situation, something that was present at the time, no matter how many bishops celebrated Mass, no matter how many altar boys or flowers, or none of those things would make a difference one way or the other. It would be, was there something that prevented the marriage from being valid? And that could be if he, let's say, had a secret drug addiction that he didn't tell her about, or if she maybe had an abortion and never told him about that, or if... let's say that he had a vasectomy. I'm sure you know who Karen Carpenter is, right? From the Carpenters, the musical group back in the 70s. She got married. She was at the height of her career, and I think she was maybe 30 at the most, maybe 28, something like that. She married the man of her dreams. They settled down. She wanted to have children. And it wasn't until like a couple years into the marriage, as I recall, that he revealed to her that much earlier, before they ever met even, he had had a vasectomy. And he couldn't have any children, and he deceived her into thinking that they would have children. And that was part of her emotional tailspin, was realizing that she had been deceived. That would be a classic example of what would be.
1: And I understand those, but in this case, I have talked to her in great detail about this, and they got married. They gave their souls to one another. Mm-hmm. And it was later the terrible secular world that we live in that started eroding his heart and changed him
0: into this
1: monster. He didn't start off that way.
0: Well, Joan, I understand that, and I'm with you on this. I agree with you. My point is simply that neither you nor I can say that is definitely an invalid marriage or that is definitely a valid marriage, because too many things would come into play that you and I just couldn't know about. But this is where the process, what we call the annulment process, comes into play. It's where if she, or he for that matter, I guess, were to want to find out based on the evidence and testimony, was that marriage actually valid? The church will help them understand, yes, it is valid, and you are married till death do you part. And nope, you can't date, and all of the above. In other words, preserving the bond of the marriage is part of the annulment process. There's actually a role that's fulfilled by one of the people in the tribunal called the defender of the bond. And it's that person's duty to do everything possible to make the strongest case possible, strongest argument possible, that this is indeed a valid marriage. So if the church were to determine, guess what? There's no grounds here to declare nullity because this is a valid marriage. Well, her gleeful anticipation of dating again, she would have to temper that and say, well, I'm married to this man. I'm not going to be living with him until unless he cleans up his act and I'm willing to accept him back. I mean, it could be a lifelong exile. That would be sad.
1: Here comes the problem, though. She will not. Her only exposure to the Catholic Church was the day she got married in the church, or the marriage prep, and then she got married in the church, and then that was it. It was gone. It was pure vanity. So they do not recognize the authority of the church in that matter, which is ironic because they did get married in the church. But so it's not on their radar. And when I mentioned the annulment process to them, they're like, that's not for us. We don't go to the Catholic Church. That's not for us.
0: Did she ever actually convert to the Catholic Church, or was it just she got baptized?
1: She checked the boxes that she needed to check, and as did he, to get married in the Catholic Church to appease the family. And that
0: fair enough. But what I'm saying is, if she received the sacraments of initiation, so if she was baptized, almost certainly she was also confirmed and then received the Holy Eucharist.
1: No, she was not. She was not.
0: She was not. Interesting. Yeah. Okay, that's very atypical.
1: He is a cradle Catholic. Typical, like, fallen away Catholic, right? They come back to get married because the family says to, and then they're gone.
0: Right. So in the time I have left, let me just say, even those factors are, in a way, almost beside the point. If she doesn't consider herself Catholic, if she was never initiated into the church, that's one thing. But he is, whether he lives that way or not. So he's still under this obligation. And even she is too, insofar as the validity of the marriage is what is the foundation of all of this. It's not, was it a sacrament? It's not, did she become Catholic really or not? The fact that he is Catholic and they got married in the church and all the signs are there, as you said, Joan, that would suggest that this was indeed a valid marriage. She's still bound by that, whether she understands that or not. And I realize that in this life, a lot of people say, well, to heck with that. I don't care. I'm going to go start dating and all that. And that's obviously deeply unfortunate. And I realize that you want to spare her from the problems that would arise from that. But if she has no intention whatsoever of listening to what the Catholic Church says on anything, there's really not much you can do to stop her. And I don't mean, you know, throw in the towel, keep praying for them, keep talking to them. I would encourage them to go on a retrovi weekend if they'd be willing to do that.
1: I have begged them to go to that.
0: Yeah.
1: And I can't get them to go.
0: Yeah. So you're in that terrible situation where you know what the solution is, but they just won't take the solution. And they're going to go in the direction they're heading in. What a terrible tragedy. This doesn't have to happen. They could fix it if they were willing. Him, obviously, more than her. She's the one who's been victimized.
1: Right.
0: So how about this, Joan? I mean, there's so much that we could talk about, but what if you were to start a novena for them, maybe Our Lady Undoer of Knots, you know, the novena for seemingly impossible situations with no way of resolving it, often are miraculously resolved. You know, that could help. Praying for them, being a good witness. You're a good friend to both of them. You're speaking the truth in love. You're doing all the right things, Joan. I mean, I can't suggest anything that you haven't said that you're doing. I think it's wonderful what you're doing, even though it's painful.
1: I have not done the novena to Our Lady for undoing knots. So that's a new one. I have planted miraculous medals everywhere, but I'll try that one. And in the meantime, I think the hard part for me is not jumping on the gleeful bandwagon of, you know, being single. And it's just very hard because she really sees herself as single and free. And I don't see it that way.
0: Yeah, you're right. You are right, Joan. See, you're the ray of light in the middle of all this darkness and confusion. So please don't go anywhere. Stay with them. Stay with them. Pray for them. I think the novena to Our Lady Undoer of Knots could be just the thing. Will you call me back in a few weeks or a month or two and let me know how things go?
1: You sure will. Thank you, Patrick. Yeah,
0: thank you, Joan. Hang in there.
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0: Okay, muchas enchiladas. Welcome back. This is The Patrick Madrid Show. And you're invited to call 888-914-9149. That's the number to call to be on the air. I'd love to talk to you. All right, back to the phones. Let's go to Tom in Ogden, Utah. Good morning, Tom.
11: Good morning. I just want to say that I've listened to your radio program for a long time. Mm-hmm. I keep my car radio preset to,
0: thank you,
11: to your channel. And this morning, you know, before the hour switched, I overheard a little bit of conversation about honoring the father and mother.
0: Yes.
11: And that, you know, that's always been kind of a conundrum for me because, you know, not everybody is raised by good parents.
0: Yeah.
11: And, you know, maybe what if your parent, your father's a mass murderer, your mother was whatever the heck, you know, or mm-hmm. you're the son or daughter of Hitler. In a typical sense of honoring people, you know, you kind of put them on a pedestal. But I think in situations like that, the best thing you can do to honor your parents and keep the commandment is to just live a good life,
0: mm-hmm.
11: to be good.
0: Yes. Are you struggling personally with maybe in your own life, Tom, with a difficulty with your parents or your dad?
11: You know, I'm beyond that because I've resolved that that's what it was, you know?
0: Mm-hmm.
11: Yeah, there's always been people in the world that have had things better than me. There will always be people in the world that have had things far worse than me. And, you know, certainly you should love your parents or anybody in a Christian way. But again, I just don't think you need to put them on a pedestal. And I'm kind of, I like theological discussions. I think it's kind of funny. Most people you talk to, they don't want to talk religion.
0: Mm-hmm.
11: But if you say, let's talk theology, yeah, they'll open wide up.
0: Mm-hmm.
11: And but anyway, so I'm interested in what your thoughts are on my thoughts.
0: Yeah. Well, thank you for that opportunity, Tom. I would say, number one, that I concur with you that putting your parents on a pedestal, of course, that can mean different things to different people. That's not what the commandment is all about. So in other words, the commandment to honor your father and mother doesn't really depend upon emotions. It's nice if the emotions are there and the warm and fuzzies are there. That's always nice. If you have a warm, happy, loving relationship with your parents, I mean, that's about as good as it gets. But even if you don't, and I don't necessarily mean you personally, Tom, just rhetorically, in order to fulfill the commandment to honor your father and mother, you give them the due respect that they deserve. So you mentioned mass murderer. I mean, some of the worst people in the world, you know, had parents. Everybody has parents. So even the worst people in the world had parents, or to maybe put it a different way, many of the worst people in the world were parents. And so their children, obviously knowing the terrible things that dad is doing, have no obligation whatsoever before God to pretend to agree with him or to extol what the bad things he does, or, you know, that's not part of fulfilling the commandment either. It could be reducible simply to, I'm going to pray for my terrible father who does wicked things, and I sure hate what he does, and I don't agree with it, and I don't even want to see him again, and it makes me angry, and you could have all those emotions and still fulfill the commandment by saying, and yet he's still my father, so I'm going to pray for him. It can be as simple as just that. And it seems to me there's sort of a scale or a spectrum from one end to the other. And ideally, if it's at the far end of the spectrum where everything is wonderful, that's great. But few people have that, it seems to me. So you do the best you can. And so those are my thoughts about it. In other words, if we can dissociate it from the emotions that we feel, it seems we can get a clearer idea of what it means to honor our father and mother. Sometimes it's, you know, you may, I don't want to say hate, but you may terribly dislike your parents because of things they've done. But that doesn't really change the fact that we still should pray for them at the very least. What are your thoughts on that, Tom?
11: You know, my thought on that is, you know, oftentimes people think that hate is the opposite of love. I don't believe that because hate is emotional. Mm-hmm. And I think the opposite of love is apathy. And, you know, you ask about if I had anything, you know, with my parents. And, yes, my mother was quite abusive. And one of the earliest memories I have is she took a volunteer job so she could get away from the children. And, you know, again, very abusive and couldn't wait for the kids to move away and never wanted anything to do with any of her grandchildren or anything like that. But when it came to her last years in life, which lasted probably 15 years, you know, we took care of her financially and everything.
0: Yeah.
11: And I looked at that as more of a sense of obligation. It was the right thing to do.
0: Mm-hmm.
11: I had the means to do it. We did it. I didn't like it.
0: In other words, you sacrificed and you did something you really didn't want to do, and you spent money on things you really didn't want to spend it on, and your time and your presence and her presence, etc. That to me is the spirit of sacrifice. In other words,
11: sure.
0: Yeah, in other words, I would say you did honor your mother in this case in a profound way, and you didn't like doing it.
11: Okay.
0: I mean, am I reading it right or no?
11: I think you are. And I guess in my mind it's good to have some affirmation.
0: I'm happy for you, Tom. You're welcome. What a great consolation it must be to you, assuming that your mom and dad have passed on. What a great consolation to you to know that when push came to shove, when things got weird or difficult, that you loved them anyway and honored them anyway. I mean, that's treasure in heaven right there, if you ask me.
11: Well, again, I just think that honoring the parents can be just living a good life.
0: Indeed. Well, it sounds to me like you're practicing what you preach, Tom, and I appreciate that. It's a complicated topic, no doubt about that. Thank you for the call, Tom. Now, Cyrus, I realize that your personal life is your personal life, and I respect that, but you and I have talked before on the air, kind of in light of what Tom is talking about. You did not have an easy upbringing, and I don't want to tell your story. It's not for me to tell, but you did not have an easy upbringing, and you didn't have a dad in your life, and I know you very well, and I know that you do honor your father and mother. So maybe you've got some words of wisdom on that point, because I didn't have that kind of adolescence and childhood. I had great parents who treated me very well, and I'm grateful for them. But what was it like for you? And anything you want to add to this discussion of honoring your father and mother? Because you went through some really tough situations.
12: This is a tough topic. Forgiveness is key. Yeah, you have to forgive the people that you love, and you love your mom and dad. How can you not? Even like my father wasn't there growing up, and I
0: did he walk away from you and your mom when you were little?
12: It's such a long story, Patrick. I'm trying to think of how I can condense this into just a few seconds.
0: Sure. And I'm, you know, obviously this is family relationships and it's personal, so only whatever you're comfortable talking about, but I know you've mentioned it before.
12: Well, thanks to social media, I was able to contact my dad about, it's been like 20 years, I guess, now. Mm-hmm. And so I reached out to him and just said, hey, I'm here. I don't even know if you know I'm alive or if I exist, but I'm here and I'd like to have a relationship with you. And it took about 10 years for that to grow. And so there was a little correspondence here and there. And then eventually he's like, hey, let's do a DNA test and just see if we match. And I was like, well, sure. If you want to waste your money, I look exactly like you, just much more handsome. and sure enough is a 99% match. And, and we did a family trip out to the West Coast to see him, and I have a really strong relationship with him now, and it's wonderful. My kids know who he is, and he's not the same person that was with my mom when he was in his early 20s. And I mean early 20s, like 20. Like
0: they were kids.
12: Basically late teens. Mm-hmm. And they were partiers, and they ended up going in separate directions when my mom was pregnant. And so I was able to forgive him. You got to realize that your parents are just people. They're your parents, but they're just
0: people. Sinners.
12: They're sinners, just like mm-hmm. you are, just like I am. And they make mistakes. And so forgive. It all boils down to forgiveness. And why carry this hate or this hurt around everywhere? I remember someone said something about this stuff is like luggage. This hate that you might have for someone else, or this resentment or anger, and you just carry it around. And the only person that's hurting is you. You're the one carrying it. So drop that luggage. You don't need it. And those first few steps where you're not carrying it anymore are like, whoa, I'm light. Like, where did the gravity go? I can actually get somewhere now. And so without having any forgiveness, you're going to be stuck in that same place you're at right now forever. So let it go.
0: And wouldn't you agree also that the act of forgiveness of an abusive parent or a neglectful parent or a distant or cold parent or a harsh parent or whatever, you fill in the blank parent, that your act of forgiveness is part of fulfilling the commandment to honor your father and mother?
12: Absolutely, 100%. But there is a line. There is a line. So if you have I've also seen, you know, men abuse my mom. I've seen punches thrown. I've lived in a violent home. It wasn't fun. And
0: I feel real. I got to tell you this, Cyrus. Every time you bring it up, I have the same emotional reaction. I feel so sad that you had to go through that as a kid, because you couldn't do anything about it when you're 8 or 10 years old. And to have to see that, go through it,
12: Patrick,
0: and process.
12: When you're eight or ten, that's normal. You don't even know that mm-hmm. it's abnormal or that there's a sickness in your house. That's just home. It doesn't even dawn on you until you start hanging out with friends that have a mom and
0: normal
12: a dad.
0: Families.
12: And they're like sitting down for dinner, and it
0: still makes me sad though. Because I can see the 10-year-old Cyrus in the corner in the shadow watching mom get smacked around by the latest boyfriend. I mean, that it hurts to think about that. Which is why I'm glad that you're willing to disclose aspects of your own personal life that nobody has a right to know. But I think by doing so, you're helping people understand, you know, you've been through some really difficult stuff, and you are, I think, a great example of somebody who honors his father and mother. You just do. And my point, I guess, I'll throw it back to you. My point is, guys, look at Cyrus. It can be done. That's the point I want to make. It can be done. And you won't necessarily feel all the warm and fuzzies, but it can be done.
12: Yeah, it can be. And I think I started making a point earlier. If it's a violent relationship, remove yourself from it.
0: Right.
12: Don't allow you or your child, do not allow any kind of physical or emotional violence. That is not okay.
0: Don't stay in danger.
12: Don't stay in it. And if that's what your parents did, you know, I think it would be okay. This is just my own personal opinion, mm-hmm. and I could be wrong here, so please correct me if you think I'm wrong. But if the parent was violent, I think it would be okay to forgive them and not
0: have any relationship
12: with them.
0: Yes, that's right. So in other words, I want to second the motion, what you just said. Honoring your father and mother doesn't mean you have to like them, doesn't mean you have to want to see them again, doesn't mean you have to tolerate craziness or anything like that. This is where I think a lot of people wonder, well, am I really fulfilling the commandment to honor my father and mother because my father is a raging alcoholic, or he's, you know, or he beats my mother, or she is whatever, you know, those things are... They are not obstacles to fulfilling the commandment to honor your father and mother. And it's great when the emotions are there, but they don't even have to be there to do this commandment. And you're right, Cyrus. And this is what I was trying to say earlier, is that sometimes the only way you can honor a sinful, wicked mother or father is by praying for them. But that's enough. If that's all you can do, that's enough. Final thought, Cyrus?
12: By forgiving and recognizing that my parents are just parents, now as an adult, I have a great relationship with both of them.
0: Yeah.
12: In fact, I'm heading off to see them both next week. So I'll fly out to Reading and I'll see my dad, and then I'll drive up and I'll see my mom for a couple of days, and then back here to work.
0: That's beautiful.
12: Yeah, and I can't wait. And it's wonderful to have that relationship with them. And so if you have a chance, if you're my age and your parents are still alive and you have some resentment, forgive them and then call them up and say, you know, I love you, Mom. I love you, Dad. Mm-hmm. It could change your life.
0: Yep. Changed yours, didn't it?
12: Yeah, 100%.
0: That's great, Cyrus. I know we have to take a break. I know we're overdue, but this is important stuff. Thanks for sharing that, Cyrus. I appreciate it. And with that, we'll take a quick timeout, and I'll be right back with more of the Patrick Madrid Show featuring Cyrus Simcoe right after this.

0: it truly is a blessing. So I did just want to get on here and say thank you, and just like let you guys know that your work is really good and it does reach young people too.
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2: 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A test in other countries show that endocrine blockers from chemical abortion pills are in the water.
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3: Hello, I'm Archbishop Gregory Hartmeyer from the Archdiocese of Atlanta. 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To you do I come, before you I stand, sinful and sorrowful. O Mother of the Word incarnate, despise not my petitions, but in your mercy hear and answer me. 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
1: Good vibes right here on the Patrick Madrid Show. If that's what you're looking for, you found it. Here's my number, 888-914-9149. Let's go to Diane now in Glendora, California. Good morning, Diane.
2: Good morning.
1: You sound happy.
2: I am. Hi.
1: Hey, what's going on?
2: I'm wowed I got through, so I'm almost in tears. This is awesome. I have something exciting to share. First, I love your show.
1: Thank you.
2: And
1: sounds like you're on the 210 freeway, maybe.
2: I'm getting on Brea Canyon Road heading to work. I work at a hospital.
1: Got it. Okay, drive safe.
2: I will. But I'm calling because my husband and I, so we're a blended family. We both had our previous marriages annulled. Mm-hmm. I didn't know my husband at the time, and something in my heart said that I needed to get my marriage, my first marriage, annulled when I was going through my divorce. I have two children, and he has two children. Years later, about 10 years later, then my husband and I met, and we got married at a chapel in a Hollywood area, and we didn't know anything more about the importance of getting married in the Catholic Church more than what we knew at the time. And then we were asked at our Catholic church in Santa Monica, or excuse me, in Glendora, to St. Dorothy's, to be the vocation ministers. So we started dabbling in that earlier this year. And then we realized, my goodness, our marriage is not really binding on earth nor in heaven, because we never got married in the Catholic Church. We need to do this. So my husband had me listen to your show. He had been listening to it, I don't know, maybe 6 months before me. And I listened to it more than the regular radio. It's awesome. And you talk about this topic often. And I'm very grateful that we're now taking that step forward. We've met with our priest. We're getting our paperwork together, and we're going to be setting a date. I bought my dress. We're really going to make this a big, special day, because it is a big, special day. Mm-hmm. And you're a part of that. You have really opened our eyes and our hearts. And the vocation ministry has helped us tremendously, that we're setting the example at our church in Glendora, and others have already come up and asked us a lot of questions, because they're in the same boat that my husband and I were.
1: Ah, okay. Well, I mean, this sounds like a glorious moment of God's grace. You both went through the process, and the church returned a verdict saying that the two prior marriages were not valid. Is that right?
2: That is correct.
1: Mm-hmm. Now, first of all, I'm very happy for both of you. So congratulations. I'm delighted to know
2: Thank you.
1: Relevant Radio. Oh, you're welcome. Delighted to know that Relevant Radio played a part in this journey. So thank you for sharing that with us. I'm sure they told you that in preparation for having your marriage convalidated, to live as brother and sister until that time, right?
2: Yes, and we're doing that.
1: Awesome. Yeah. And I know that's a very untoward thing to ask a lady, but that's good. And that's, I think it needs to be said so that people realize it's not just merely, oh, we're going to check a box or we're going to do this. There's a whole meaning behind it about the validity of marriage, and for a man and a woman to live together as husband and wife, requires that stable, valid marriage. And that's what you're doing that, in other words. And I just want people to know that, so they don't get the wrong idea, or that they don't think that this isn't some sacrifice that's involved, because you are sacrificing, aren't you?
2: Yes, we are. Absolutely. And it is hard, but this is very important to us, that it's not that hard, because we know that's going to be an even more special day.
1: Indeed. Well, when is the date of your convalidation?
2: So I'm looking at October. And my husband and I, when we first got married, it was on April 27th. So next April would be a Sunday. But I don't want to wait 7-8 more months.
1: No.
2: We've been waiting probably since March when we found out about this. So
1: yeah.
2: I'm pushing for October. I think I'll probably have a victory.
1: Well, we'll pray for that. And thank you for doing the right thing. Thank you for seeking the church's guidance on this issue. Thank you for recognizing what's at stake here and putting God first, all the things that go into it. And I guess for my part, Diane, thank you for taking time out of your busy day to call in and share a little bit about that. I'm sure that's encouraging for a lot of people.
2: Yeah, you're welcome, and I appreciate what you shared. I think that this show brings more value than people could ever imagine. It's almost like, you know, when you listen to your favorite song or your favorite band and you get excited. I can't wait when I get in the car and I look at the time, and I like the show. I listen to other talks, but I'm a little biased because I really like listening to your talks.
1: Oh, thank you, Diane.
2: Yeah, I and my husband too. So I know you're on 6 to 9. That's why I was excited. I got through when I did. I couldn't believe it. The gentleman that screens the call was very nice. And, you know, and the last thing I want to share is we did go to the convention. We were traveling back east for my family reunion, and we stopped by. And that was beautiful to see because that line was so long, it probably wrapped that convention center 3 times.
1: You're talking about the Eucharistic Congress, right, in Indianapolis?
2: Yeah.
1: It was momentous, to say the least. It was life-changing for many, many, many people. And I'm really glad that you were able to be there. Were you able to stop by the Relevant Radio booth and see some of the cast of characters?
2: We saw, you had a lot of people there, which was beautiful. So we did see quite a bit, and like I said, that line was mind blowing. And we came early, but it was amazing to see, and a lot of people, a lot of families. It was nice to
1: That's
2: see
1: great.
2: People involving their children. Yeah, but thank you so much for all you do.
1: You're That's welcome, Diane. My regards to your husband, and thank you for taking a moment to share with us. That's great. Wow, what the journeys we hear about on this program, that's for sure. How about Job now in New Hampshire? Good morning, Job. Do I have the name correct? Am I pronouncing it right?
3: That's what I'm using this morning. Yeah, how are you?
1: Okay, you got it.
3: My wife, I'm civilly divorced. I really don't put much value in that. My wife is in the public eye, and she slept around a lot with a lot of different men, during our marriage.
1: Okay. Are the two of you Catholic?
3: Yes.
1: Married in the church?
3: Yes.
1: Okay.
3: We're both devoutly Catholic, and, my kids, listen, when she was doing what she did, it was as if we were in a lifeboat and she was drilling holes in the bottom of the boat. You know, it just didn't make sense. It was against everything we were working toward. And I don't understand why she did it other than there was a period of sickness, some health. I think maybe she, who knows? But, what my young children saw, they saw me raise my hand to her. I didn't punch her. I didn't hurt her. I never would have. I would lay my life down for my family, just like any good husband. But that's not what my kids saw.
1: What did you do? Did you slap her? Did you shove her? Yeah. Or what happened?
3: Yeah. And now my son, who's turning 19... and my daughter, who's turning 16, they want nothing to do with me. She's moved, and she's in a very successful job.
1: Job, I want to ask you a favor, because this is an important question you're bringing up, and I'm not sure where we're going to go with this, but I'm interested, but we have to take a break in 60 seconds. So would you be okay with hanging over the break?
3: Absolutely, yeah.
1: Okay. One or two quick questions that'll help me kind of prepare my thoughts. Are the two of you still married?
3: Yeah. Okay. I mean, I haven't gotten any annulment paperwork, but, you know.
1: No, what I mean is, are you living together, married, or no. Are you separated?
3: No, she's 1,000 miles away.
1: Got it. And you're both Catholic, married in the church, two children, and what you just told me a second ago about what your kids saw. Okay, I have all those things in my mind. When I come back, I'll go right to you, Job, and we'll pick it up from there, okay?
3: Thank you, Patrick.
1: You're welcome. All right, we'll be right back. We'll hear more about Job's situation. That seems like an appropriate word or appropriate name, huh, Job? I'll be right back.
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7: 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Pope Leo XIV is resting after undergoing thoracic surgery at Rome's Gemelli Hospital, where doctors removed the lower lobe of his right lung and confirmed a diagnosis of lung adenocarcinoma, a tissue examination during the procedure confirming cancer. The Holy See releasing details that Pope Leo was in the operating room for about 3 hours, with the procedure itself lasting roughly 90 minutes before he was successfully returned to his hospital room on the 10th floor. It's unclear at this point whether Pope Leo will undergo further treatment. Six Flags has temporarily closed several roller coasters at its amusement parks in both the U.S. and Canada as a precaution after a man fell to his death from the Goliath roller coaster at Six Flags over Georgia yesterday afternoon.
8: Six Flags bills the coaster as one of the giants of the amusement park world, reaching 200 feet into the air with speeds up to 70 miles per hour. Six Flags over Georgia saying in a statement, they're deeply saddened, adding, our thoughts and heartfelt condolences are with the guests' family, friends, and loved ones.
7: NBC's Ryan Chandler reporting the cause of the accident is still under investigation. And scientists in Houston are finding a big piece of the autism puzzle. According to researchers at Baylor College of Medicine and Texas Children's Hospital, a small genetic change may help explain why boys are diagnosed with autism 4 times as often as girls. Girls typically have 2 X chromosomes, and researchers believe that second one may offer some protection. Since boys have only 1 X chromosome, it could make them more vulnerable, experts say, to a genetic change that reduces the activity of a gene vital to brain development. Scientists now want to see whether other genes play a similar role. Keeping you connected with the church and the world 24 hours a day and on the web at relevantradio.com. I'm Brooke Taylor, and this is listener-supported Relevant Radio.
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1: Welcome back. This is the Patrick Madrid Show, and I'm glad you're here. My number is 888-914-9149. You'll probably get a busy signal if you dial that number right now, but just keep hitting redial, and I'm going to get to as many calls as we can in this hour. Let's go to Job, back to Job, I should say, in New Hampshire. So, Job, can you hit those bullet points again, like we just sort of recapped at the end of the last hour? Most people tuning in right now would not have heard what you said. Can you just hit the bullet points?
3: My wife in the public eye, we're civilly divorced. My children are turning 16 and 19, my daughter and my son. When they were younger, and I'd say coming up on 8-9 years ago, their mother, my wife, slept around a lot, a whole lot. And it was like an in-your-face thing. This is
1: she wasn't trying to hide it.
3: I'm with, and she, not at all. In fact, she was throwing it in my face. And so I slapped her around. I mean, I did it in front of my children. It was a passionate moment. And I did it a few times. I probably did it all total 6 times. Mm-hmm. It must have been horrifying for them. And I realized that. My kids want nothing to do with me now. My boy's going into college. And my daughter's turning 16. Mm-hmm. How do I tell them without telling them that things are not always what they appear to be? How do I tell them, look, this is what your mom was doing. This wasn't me being a bad guy. In fact, you know, I'm still living as though I were married to her. Mm-hmm.
1: Yeah, this is deeply painful, no doubt, to everybody concerned. You yourself, of course, you were the one victimized by her adulteries.
3: No, so, the whole family was.
1: Of course. But you get what I'm saying. She's married to you. She's your wife. I meant it in that sense. I would like to offer a few thoughts. So here goes. Her infidelities against you, as heinous as all that was, do not justify you hitting her 4, 5, 6 times, whatever it was. So, like the old saying goes, two wrongs don't make a right. Or in her case, you know, however many times she sinned against you in the marriage doesn't justify you hitting her. So, I would like to separate that for a moment from the trauma that you went through and the trauma that the kids went through. And it sounds as though, if I'm understanding you correctly, Job, that your children do not know what was going on. They don't know the background about her running around on you. Is that right?
3: Correct.
1: Okay. Well, the reason I asked that question is because if you were to tell them about this situation, it would add context, but it wouldn't exonerate you. In other words, it wouldn't justify, if you told your 16-year-old daughter or your 19-year-old son, hey, guys, here's what really was going on. Here's why I hit your mom. That doesn't exonerate you. And it doesn't
3: Can I ask a question?
1: Sure, of course. Yeah, of course.
3: Bottom line is, this was my wrong, and I need to ask for their forgiveness. I need to empathize with them. And this was me reacting in a way that I should not have reacted. Mm-hmm. So this is my fault. And therefore, I need to ask for my kids' forgiveness. And whether that means being married to my wife in the future or not is, you know, is a different, I guess it's their forgiveness I need.
1: I can't imagine what it would be like to be estranged from your own children. My heart goes out to you, Job. It really does. It goes out to you. But I'm glad to hear you're basically saying that was my sin. What I did was wrong. And, you know, to communicate that to your kids, I think does require context. Now, that's a kind of a judgment call. How much should you tell them? Do they have a right to know, in a sense? They kind of do, but also in a way, it's not strictly necessary that they know, but for them to understand the turmoil in the marriage a little bit better. So that's a judgment call on your part.
3: Should I go ahead and get an annulment as well?
1: Well, I can't begin to say that. But I'd like to talk about this a little bit more, though, if you don't mind, Job. Nothing justifies you hitting your wife. And you're right, that is your sin. And if you haven't confessed it, by all means, do so. And seek forgiveness from your children for them having to witness that taking place. And the difficult question here is, everybody has a right to their good reputation. And there are certain sins we can commit by unnecessarily revealing a fault of somebody when there's not a sufficient reason to do so. And that's where I want to tread very lightly here, only because

0: without knowing what was happening in the background, even though it doesn't justify or exonerate you for from hitting her, it will help them understand, okay, what dad did was wrong and he shouldn't have done it. And I wish I hadn't seen it, but now I can understand a little bit more what was going on in the background. But then so you also run the risk of poisoning. I'll just say, then you also run the risk of perhaps poisoning their relationship with their mother, which obviously we would want to avoid that if possible. Is she taking any responsibility for her infidelities? I mean, is she sorry for them? Not at all.
1: No. I haven't heard from her in years, and I barely get pictures of the kids. I have to ask for them. And, yeah, I was madly in love with her, but it's tough. It's tough to be.
0: I can imagine.
1: When this is the outcome, you know?
0: Yeah. And she was flaunting it. That to me is, most of the time it seems this is done clandestinely, hoping the other spouse never finds out, but it was pretty brazen.
1: I don't think she would have done that. I think a lot of this, I think somehow she was hurt. I don't know. I don't know if this is how she was raised and this is how she behaved in high school, or I just don't know, but it's not the woman I knew.
0: Yeah.
1: You know?
0: Was she promiscuous in before you got married?
1: Not that I know of. Not that I know of.
0: Yeah, and it's not for me to know. I guess I shouldn't have asked that question. I didn't mean it that way. I was only asking the question in terms of, you asked a moment ago, should you pursue the annulment process? And that's in context. I mean, if she had a chronic problem with promiscuity and never told you about it, or she told you she was a virgin and she wasn't, I mean, things like that would definitely figure in to the process of the annulment. But let me just say, Joe, I'm not asking you to give me any details. You know, I don't need to know those things. But I'm saying that would be definitely something that the church would want to look into. Yeah. Well, yeah. In other words, it could be if she concealed something serious about her own life from you. That would be.
1: Well, I think there are grounds for annulment. Do I want them? Is it going to make the situation better or worse? Can I move on? Do I want to be a eunuch for the rest of my life? You know, all that stuff comes into it. One thing at a time, and I guess right now I'm trying to figure out how to manage this with the kids. And I think that you've given me a perspective that I have not thought about at all. And it's brilliant.
0: Which one is that?
1: Taking ownership. It's taking ownership for what I did.
0: Yeah.
1: And you know, my son even told me, Dad, I don't want to be like you. And I certainly understand how he feels. And I think that taking ownership of this, and you know, this was a mistake on my part. Was it a mistake on her part? I don't think so. But certainly on my part, it was a mistake.
0: You mean serial adultery? That's definitely a mistake on her part. I mean, it's not merely a mistake. It's a serious sin.
1: It's a behavior. It was an ongoing behavior. So it wasn't isolated. Right. And so it's a little more difficult for me to forgive. But she's been forgiven because I love her.
0: That's good of you.
1: Thank you for your advice. I appreciate it. Okay.
0: You're welcome, Job. You're welcome. Hang in there. I'm glad you called today. And if you want to check in a month or two, please feel free.
1: It's been a long time. I don't see this changing in a month or two, but thanks.
0: Yeah. Fair enough, Job. I appreciate the call. Hang in there. We'll pray for you. And maybe if you wanted to see a little deeper into the church's teachings on marriage and annulments and things like that, I would recommend a book by Ed Peters. It's called Annulments in the Catholic Church, Straight Answers to Tough Questions. Very helpful book from a canon lawyer's perspective. And it's very accessible, readable. Anybody can read this book and find it accessible. But that will give answers to even more questions that I'm sure you'll come to in due time, Job. Thank you. Wow. Okay. Where are we going from here? Let us go to Mary in Chicago. Good morning, Mary.
2: Hi, Patrick.

0: I think that I learned so much just hanging on the phone and hearing all that stuff. Mm. I learned a lot. But my biggest thing is my heartbreak. I'm just living with this broken heart because my ex-husband is also a serial cheater. And we did, you know, and it's been 27 years. I've not moved down. I stay faithful still to everything. But he has been pushing and wanting to bring women into their lives. There was a cutoff between him and my son.
1: Into whose lives? The lives of your children?
0: Yeah, my children. Okay, yeah. And they live, especially my son, he and his wife live with Christ at the center of their lives. And they're very concerned about the children seeing him bring these women into holidays and everything. And when he, my son asked him not to bring her on Christmas Eve, the next day he disinherited him pretty much and told them he's very wealthy, so he held the mortgage on my son's house for the sake of family and inheritance, he said. And he told them he had to move out of the house, that he had a year to move out of the house. He was going to sell it now because I was in there Christmas Eve and he was not, and he felt it was his house, you know. And it's been horrible.
1: So you're the scorned ex-wife, so to speak, and
0: I guess so, yeah. He doesn't want to be in my presence at all. And I think it's because I'm the only person who knows the true state. He was a porn addict. He cheated several times. And I forgave and tried everything, went through every possible, you know, chance to save the marriage and help. But it just wouldn't go. And then ultimately, he didn't want to do that anymore. As soon as the kids got older, he was ready to bolt, and he did. And so,
1: how old were the two of you when things fell apart? Sorry to interrupt you, Mary. How old were the two of you, and how long had you been married?
0: Oh, gosh. We were married 16 years. And so the kids were, the kids were maybe, I think my son was 10 or 13. My daughter was probably like 15 or so, 14, 15. Okay. It was very.
1: But, I mean, how old were the two of you, you and your husband?
0: When we divorced or married?
1: Divorced.
0: Let's see.
1: The reason I'm asking, I'll tell you why I'm asking the question. In other words, if you had a long marriage and you were both, you know, 60 years old, lots of time together, that has a different complexion than if you were both, you know, late 20s. You know what I'm saying? In other words, I'm just looking for context is what I'm asking. That's all.
0: Yeah, I say we were married, I think 16 years, and we were each, I forget, what is it that you'd like to know more?
1: I don't necessarily have to know. I was just asking for context, but it's okay. I don't need to pry.
0: Yeah.
1: So where do things stand right now? Your kids, are they turning against him because of the mortgage issue?
0: Well, mostly because both of them, because he wants to bring these kids into their lives, into the holidays and everything. And they honor me more. They just say, Mom, we want you here and we don't want you to have to do the very honoring of that. He lives a mile from each of them and they don't see each other. It's been, you know, a couple of years and that.
1: So has your son said, hey, Dad, you know, I love you. I don't agree with a lot of stuff you've done. You've hurt Mom. You've hurt us. Doesn't mean we don't want to see you, but you can come here, but you just can't bring the girlfriends or the second wives or the kids or whatever. We can have a relationship with you, but it's hurtful for those people to be involved. Has he ever articulated that to him?
0: Yes. And he said, I don't go for your Christian baloney.
1: Then I'd say, bye-bye. Bye-bye.
0: Okay.
1: Have a nice life.
0: Yeah. Okay.
1: You know, if in other words, if he's that crass, if he's that uncaring, if he's that disrespectful even of a relationship with his own children, that he's unwilling to, you know, to try to accommodate them, then I would say I forgive you, I pray for you, and until and unless you change your ways, off you go.
0: Yeah. And he's very, very money focused, and this latest girlfriend is filthy rich. From what I heard, she's worth like $75 million, and so he really wants to hang on to that and keep bugging them to bring her into their life, but they're just putting up the boundaries still.
1: Cyrus, can I get a couple of nopes from you?
0: Okay.
2: Nope.
1: No, I want to hear the real fair enough, Mary. Huh. That's what I would say. I'd say nope.
2: Nope.
1: Nope.
2: Nope.
1: Nope.
2: Nope.
1: Adios, muchacho.
3: Yes.
1: That's what I'd say. And you can still honor your father and mother that way, too, by the way, FYI.
3: Nope.
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5: I'd like to tell you about a great miracle that occurred on this day in the year 1917. It had been predicted by a mysterious woman from heaven who appeared earlier that year in May to three shepherd children in Fatima, Portugal. She said that if the children returned on the 13th of each successive month, she would meet them, and that on the last visit in October, she would show to all the people who gathered a great sign. And so, as reported by the newspaper at the time, tens of thousands of people saw the sun dance in the sky and appear to fall toward the earth while their clothes, soaked by a steady rain, were immediately dried. In her message to the children, the lady said, "I am the Lady of the Rosary. I have come to warn the faithful to amend their lives and to ask for pardon for their sins. They must not offend our Lord anymore, for he is already too grievously offended by the sins of men. People must say the Rosary. Let them continue saying it every day." The Rosary was Pope St. John Paul's favorite prayer. He told the crowds gathered in St. Peter's Square, "The Rosary is my favorite prayer, a marvelous prayer, marvelous in its simplicity and its depth. Against the background of the words Ave Maria, the principal events of the life of Jesus Christ pass before the eyes of the soul, and they put us in loving communion with Jesus through, we might say, the heart of his mother. At the same time, our heart can embrace, in the decades of the Rosary, all the events that make up the lives of individuals, families, nations, the Church, and all humanity. Our personal concerns and those of our neighbors, especially those who are closest to us, who are dearest to us. Thus, the simple prayer of the Rosary marks the rhythm of human life."
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1: Perfect for a Taco Tuesday here on the Patrick Madrid Show. I'll tell you that. Well done, Cyrus. Bien hecho. Bien hecho, amigo. Waiting for a reaction. Not getting a reaction, so I'm moving on. Let's go to, where are we going?
8: Perfect. It worked.
1: I'm up to your tricks. I know what you're up to. Let's go to Don in Lakeland, Florida. Is it Lakeland or Lakeland, Florida? How do you say it?
9: Lakeland.
1: Lakeland. Got it.
9: Lakeland, Florida.
1: Right on.
9: And thank you much for taking my call.
1: You're welcome. So that's what I'm here for.
9: Thank you. I was in a meeting last night, and part of the discussion revolved around voting. And in Florida, as a matter of fact, we have an amendment will be on the November ballot about basically opening up abortion without almost any restrictions. But the specific question, it was, I mentioned that I had heard that many Catholics are not registered to vote, And furthermore, of the ones that of the Catholics registered to vote, many of them don't. And as a matter of fact, our chaplain, the priest in our, the meeting, stated that it is a Catholic obligation to vote, which makes sense. But I was wondering, you know, rather than having one person make that statement, is there any source, any documentation? Where does this come from?
1: Well, the U.S. Conference of Catholic Bishops have talked about voting and the importance of voting and the moral choices that we're faced with when it comes to voting, etc. They've addressed this issue many times corporately, and some bishops address it individually in their own dioceses. But what I would refer you to would be their websites, usccb.org, usccb.org. And just type in the search bar, just type in voting, and you will pull up all of those statements. So if you're looking for something that is, you know, authoritative, not that the Bishops' Conference has any authoritative power, it's a consultative body, but they do articulate the mind of the bishops, generally speaking, in this country. So I would go there and just type in the word voting. In fact, I'm going to do it right now. Let's just do a thought experiment here. So voting, and it comes up with racism in voting, press release following a Senate vote. Now, some of these are from things that took place before, but if you want to drill down to like the resources section where they have documents that are available on any given topic, this would be one example of that, you'll find it there. So that would be probably the most expedient way to get what I think you're looking for, Don. USCCB.org. Okay. Catholic Answers, they put out a voting guide for serious Catholics. That came out, I don't know, maybe 15 years ago or so. And that's a resource. It's in the form of a pamphlet, so it's cheap. You might even be able to get it in a PDF format if you want, but their website is catholic.com. So they are another resource. There are others as well, but that's another one that comes to mind. So check it out, Don. Hope that's helpful to you. Let's go now to John in Willow Springs, Illinois. Hi, John.
3: Yeah, hello, Patrick. Yeah, I got a post today from a good friend of mine. He's like the retired commander of UKPOC, Civil Affairs and Psychological Operations Command. He's watching a documentary on the SEALs.
1: Yeah.
3: And he said yesterday part of it, supposedly a true case where the SEAL teams, they were hunting down Hispanic drug lords, and they caught one of them as he was dying. He asked for last rites, and they said, "You're not going to get last rites unless you snitch out on your accomplice." Is that morally okay for the SEALs to do that? Now, I don't know if he snitched them out or not. That's all mm-hmm. the information I got.
1: Right. So let's say you're on the SEAL team, John, and you are maybe the team leader, and you're a Catholic, and you know that this guy is in the state of mortal sin. He'd like to get right with God if possible.
3: Right. Right.
1: And you use this as a psychological lever to prod him to give up that information. Otherwise, you know, he's going to die without a priest coming to give him the last rites. Is that the scenario?
3: Right, right. You know, yeah, with one caveat, he has to confess his sins, and perhaps the sin is to confess who he was with when he murdered somebody for the last rites to be effective. Am I wrong?
1: Yeah, you're wrong in that regard, because in other words, for him to validly receive the sacrament of confession, he needs to confess his sins and be truly sorry for them, all his serious sins, and be truly sorry for them. But it doesn't extend to, you know, I mean, if knowing the name of the accomplice, if he did something sin, well, how can I put this? Strictly speaking, no. He would not be obliged to tell the name of the accomplice. And furthermore, the Navy SEALs wouldn't be there to hear it. I suppose the scenario where they could hear it, I guess. But he would have the right to have the privacy with just him and the priest. But it would be immoral for you as a Catholic operator to tell him, a fellow Catholic of all people, even though he's a scoundrel, that you're not going to call the priest unless he gives up this other information. I could see why you would do that. And if you're, you know, a special operator and you want to get this information, I could totally understand why they would be motivated to do that. But separating that out from the standpoint that you're a Catholic and your highest goal is other people's salvation, you know, beginning with your own, the salvation of souls is the highest law, as one maxim in the church goes. So I would say, yeah, that would be immoral for you to do that, to deprive him of an opportunity to receive that sacrament. I understand the reason behind it, but I don't think the ends justify the means in this case, John.
3: Given him the last rites if it was myself, regardless. I would have given him the last rites, absolutely.
1: Well, you can't give him the last rites unless you're a priest, so.
3: No, if I was a priest, if I was in the seals position.
1: Yeah, but if you're the Navy SEAL and the guy's dying on the floor in the hut, I mean, you can't give him the last rites anyway because you're not a priest.
3: No. But I would allow a priest to give him the last rites, even if he didn't confess the accomplice.
1: Okay, I didn't understand your point.
3: I'm saying exactly as you're thinking, Patrick.
1: Yeah, so I'm with you. I'm with you on that.
3: Right. Yeah. We're together on this. We're cool. Together. But I just wanted to see what your opinion was.
1: That'd be my opinion, that it would be wrong to deprive a brother in Christ who is a terrible sinner, let's face it, a wicked, wicked man, but still a brother in Christ, and he has an opportunity to receive that sacrament, then it would not be right to withhold it, even if he didn't give up the info that you wanted.
3: He could be given false info, too.
1: True.
3: You know?
1: then he may actually undo any good he might do with trying to repent, wouldn't it?
3: Right, exactly. Okay, Patrick, thank you.
1: You got it. Hey, I'm glad, Cyrus, that I do not have to do that job. I'm glad I'm not a special operator. I'm glad we have people who are special operators because, man, I wouldn't want to be in that situation. I'll tell you that, Cyrus. Look at Cyrus. He's so discombobulated.
8: I can't. I don't know what to add.
1: You don't even know where we're going.
8: I don't want that job.
1: No. I would volunteer you to do it.
8: Yeah. Thank you for that, Patrick.
1: Yeah.
8: We want them to succeed, though, right? We want the Navy SEALs to succeed. So.
1: Oh, definitely.
8: You don't want to volunteer me for that job.
1: In all the moral ways, we want them to do the right thing.
8: That's right.
1: But talk about a difficult job. I wouldn't know because I've never even tried to do it, but I've seen movies and it doesn't look very appealing to me. So yeah. I'm just glad there are people willing to do that.
8: I might make it to the first day of training and they'd be like, why don't you just leave?
1: True story, during the Vietnam War, there were guys on our side, special operators, some of them, I guess, and some of them were just like regular Navy guys and Army guys, maybe some Marines too. They would go down in the tunnels in Vietnam, in the jungles where the snakes are, in booby traps, and they would go like with a knife. And they'd shimmy down in these tunnels and they'd go through these tunnels and deal with whatever was down there. Can you imagine that? I would say I'll do a lot of things, but I won't do that.
8: No, I can't imagine it. And a lot of these guys came back and they won't talk about it.
1: And I can imagine.
8: So then they hold on to this.
1: Spiders as big as your hands.
8: Oh, what an absolute nightmare.
1: Yeah. And there are plenty of poisonous snakes in that part. I was golfing one time. Sorry, it's a true story. I was in the Philippines on one of my trips, one of my speaking tours. And they took me golfing one day on the golf course at Clark Air Force Base, which by then had been turned over to the local city or whatever. So it was no longer an Air Force Base, but they had a very nice golf course there. And they provided a caddy. So I went out with, I don't know, three or four people, went golfing. And here's what happened. So the caddy says to me, he says, sir, while you're out golfing, I'll be with you. He says, don't pick up any sticks. I'll do that for you. And I said, okay, sure, but why not? He says, because there are a lot of cobras here. And what you think is a stick could very easily be a snake.
8: I'll be in my car.
1: I didn't pick up a single stick on that golf game.
8: Yeah, I'd be in my car. Yeah. I wouldn't
1: You'd be on the plane home.
8: Yeah.
1: No, that was It was a wake-up call.
8: You know,
1: I kept my eyes out for sticks.
8: I worked on a documentary in my college years where we talked to vets, specifically Vietnam vets, who were having a hard time with PTSD, and and we were shooting in this home where all of these vets would double up, so there'd be two people to a room, and there's this one individual who couldn't sleep with anyone else in his room because he'd wake up and he'd have night terrors and he'd kind of have these flashbacks.
1: Was he a Vietnam vet?
8: He was a Vietnam vet.
1: Okay.
8: Right. And so we sat down and we interviewed him, and he's like, look, I've never said any of this stuff out loud. And then he told us some stories of his time.
1: And then you started having nightmares.
8: Well, then we went back to do a follow-up 6-7 months later. And because that guy finally told his story, he had started to heal. And he was at the point where he finally had a roommate, and you could just see it was like a weight had been lifted off of his chest.
1: Good for him.
8: So it's important to talk to people if you are carrying something, if you were a vet or you've had some life trauma,
1: don't hold it in.
8: Yeah, talk it out. It helps a lot.
1: That's a good point. And that's true. That's basic human psychology, I guess. That's one reason, but I see a God door here, Cyrus. That's one reason that going to confession is so good
8: exactly
1: for your...
8: Exactly what I was thinking.
1: Yeah. I mean, it's good for your mental, emotional, psychological hygiene, not to mention your spiritual hygiene as well. But if you're all, you know, all of you listening right now, you're thinking about, when was the last time I went to confession? And the longer ago that it's been for you, the more you need to go to confession. There's something extremely healing and therapeutic about just admitting something verbally, just verbally saying it. I did this. And yes, I don't know how to describe it. Yeah, and I'm sorry, Lord. I'm sorry. Just getting it out can be a huge relief. I'm not surprised to hear you say this, Cyrus. It's the first time I've ever heard you talk about this, but I'm not surprised to hear it. And I'll bet he wasn't seeking out an opportunity to discuss it, but when he had the opportunity and he could start getting it out, I see what you mean. The healing process can start.
8: Yeah. It was an amazing. It was very rewarding, as you know, being on the other side of the camera and letting this guy talk.
1: No doubt. Is that available out there somewhere on the YouTubes?
8: I have no idea. I haven't even thought about it in 20 years.
1: Now you know what you have to do. You have to find it. And if you've got it, we will have to post it. Then again, depending upon what he said, depending upon what things he described, I probably wouldn't want to know some of the things those guys had to go through in Vietnam. Well, let's see. I think we still have time for another call. Let's go to Monica now in Bonita Springs, Florida. Good morning, Monica. Shout out to all of our listeners in the Naples area. Hello, Monica.
10: Yeah. Hi, I'm in Naples right now, as a matter of fact.
1: Great.
10: Hello, how are you, Pietro?
1: I'm well, thank you. So glad you called. Well.
10: Good. I have a question. There was someone who called it just a little bit earlier, and it brought up a question in my mind about recently I heard the term parent alienation.
1: Okay.
10: And that is, if I'm reading it right, what happened to me, where my ex-husband turned 3 out of 4 of my kids, all 3 of my sons, against me. And I've had no relationship with them for several years.
1: How old were the kids when this turn for the worse took place? How old were they?
10: When I filed for divorce, they were 6, 8, 9, and 10.
1: Oh, boy. And did your husband have custody?
10: Custody, but it was a long 2-year battle before the divorce finally went through.
1: I guess my question, though, is were the boys with your husband so that he poisoned their opinion of you? Or did you have any, I mean, were you there? Were you present to them, or?
10: Yes, I was. Actually, with the joint custody, he had very frequent visits with the kids.
1: I see.
10: 2 afternoon evenings a week, and then every other weekend.
1: Yeah. Well, I've heard, I mean, I shouldn't say I just heard of these things. I mean, I know personally people who have gone through this that you're going through right now, where the ex-spouse poisons the minds of the children with things about the other spouse that are either, you know, lies or their distortions or maybe true, but the kids didn't need to know that kind of thing. Have you tried writing them a letter, you know, a heartfelt letter where you express your feelings and maybe try to set the record straight? Sometimes those kind of letters can have a big impact on people.
10: You know what, I've thought about that would be a good point, because as far as calling them or trying to see them, I literally get the door slammed in my face or you know, they just won't even answer. Maybe a letter, just because, you know, I'm getting older too, and I've given up hope of reconciliation. I just pray for them every day that we all make it to heaven where all the truth will be revealed, you know, and begin our relationship again. That's what I've come to the conclusion that's all that I could do. But the letter sounds good. But I was wondering, does this happen frequently in divorce? Because I see other couples where even though it was, you know, a lot of animosity, they still get together and attend their children's weddings and, see the grandchildren and things like that.
1: I can't say that I know how prevalent that is, because I don't know off the top of my head. I have witnessed that before, so I do know it's not uncommon that one spouse, being vindictive, wants retribution, will do things like that, and it's reprehensible. But how often that happens, I don't know statistically. But I think if what you're wondering is this unique to you? No, absolutely not. It's not at all uncommon for these things to happen. And I'm so sorry that you're having to go through this, Monica. My heart goes out to you. And this is a cross that you're carrying. It sounds like it's not a cross of your choosing, but the Lord has given you this cross, and it's a heavy one, it sounds like. So offer it to him.
10: And what is grandchildren, you know, that I've never met and all that. But you know what I mean? If this is for the glory of God, if he uses this in some way, so be it. You know, I like the letter idea. I think at least, you know, if I pass, at least they have something to know the truth, you know?
1: Yeah. And also, we were talking a minute ago, Cyrus and I were talking about the healing that can often take place when you get it out. You get it out in the open. You speak it, or in this case, you'd write it down in a letter. And that can have a lot of healing for you, as well as the fact that, I mean, if you write a letter, that letter, assuming that your son doesn't throw it away or your sons don't throw it away, they can come back to it. They can return to it and read it and reread it. And maybe years from now, it can have a change in their lives. I'm going to hope and pray that it happens long before then, because you have a right to know your grandchildren. You have a right to know your children.
10: I know.
1: Yeah, and I hope your husband repents of this as well, because to the extent that he knowingly, willingly, out of contempt for you, poisoned your children's attitude toward you, that's a reprehensible thing, and I hope he repents before it's too late. I wouldn't want that on I wouldn't want to see that bullet point on the Lord's clipboard when I have my exit interview. You know what I mean?
10: Yeah, that's what I've thought about. I thought, man, I'm glad on our own individual judgment days, I'm glad I won't have to stand with him, that I'll be judged on my own merits and everything. And periodically I do pray for him. Sometimes it's kind of hard, but I forgive him and I forgive him and I forgive him. But, it still doesn't take away the plain
1: the
10: fact.
1: Pain.
10: You know, I don't have my kids or grandkids in my life. But I do.
1: My heart breaks for you, Monica. Truly does. But on the other hand, you're laying up treasure in heaven by offering up the sacrifice. Hang in there. God bless you.
10: Okay. Thanks.
1: God bless you. Bye.
11: Hey. there are tools that we have, and of course the most important tool is prayer. And it's prayer to the God of life, the author of life, and we just can never give up on our conversations, give up in our state legislatures, give up in our churches. Life is worth the fight.
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12: Hello, this is Archbishop Bernard Hebda of the Archdiocese of St. Paul in Minneapolis. Let us pray. Remember, O most gracious Virgin Mary, that never was it known that anyone who fled to thy protection, implored thy help, or sought thy intercession was left unaided. Inspired with this confidence, I fly to thee, O Virgin of Virgins, my Mother. To thee do I come, before thee I stand, sinful and sorrowful. O Mother of the Word Incarnate, despise not my petitions, but in thy mercy hear and answer me. Amen.
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2: Welcome back. I was distracted by something and I just realized, hey, we still have some more show to do. Yeah, I know. Shiny object. Let's go now to Lynette in Fontana, California, right off the 10 freeway. Welcome, Lynette.
8: Hi, Patrick. Thank you for having me.
2: You're welcome.
8: So I am calling in because I am just full of confusion. My husband, a few months ago, it was like a rug pulled from right under me. He confessed something quite hurtful. And opted for a separation. It just took me by shock. I kept asking, begging him for us to seek counseling, to go to a couples retreat. We are both Catholic. We married to the Catholic Church. We have beautiful background serving in youth groups. That's where we met. We met at a spiritual retreat.
2: How old is your husband?
8: He just turned 40.
2: Okay. Any children?
8: He just turned 40. Yes, we have a 6-year-old and an 8-year-old.
2: Okay. And he confessed to you that he committed adultery?
8: To me, No. He confessed to me that he stopped seeing himself with me. And he did this.
2: I'm not laughing because it's funny. I'm laughing because it's ridiculous.
8: Yeah.
2: So let me guess. He said something like, it's not you, it's me, and I've just fallen out of love.
8: Absolutely.
2: Or something like that.
8: Mm-hmm. Absolutely. Exactly. I need time to find myself.
2: He's found another woman. See? That's what he's done. He has a girlfriend, and he doesn't want to admit it. If I had to bet $100, I'd bet $100 that there is another woman waiting in the wings. And that's why he's doing this whole song and dance. I've got to find myself, and I need time, and I can't see myself with you, and all that. None of it's the real issue, it doesn't sound to me. I hope I'm wrong, but if I had to bet money, that's what it sounds like.
8: Yeah, I've asked him so many times. And he says no. So I mean, out of my desperation, I you know, bawling, crying on the floor, I'm asking him, so what is it? You know, what is it? What did I do to you? What did I do to you?
2: Nothing. You didn't do anything to him.
8: Yeah.
2: He's trying to hide what the real reason is.
8: Yeah. And so this is the thing, Patrick. He doesn't want to finalize it. He doesn't want to. So he initiated this. He wants a separation. And so I asked, so do you want a divorce? He says no. He said no. He needs time. And so I'm like in limbo. Obviously, this is the last thing that I want. This is not what I wanted for us. So I don't want to be the one to initiate divorce.
2: What if you did
8: but
2: this?
8: But I am just waiting.
2: What if, and I think, I mean, hopefully he'll come to his senses and he'll realize what a dumbo he's being right now. Because he's not fulfilling, he's not willing, I guess, to fulfill this idea his vow to you and to God that he will be with you for better or for worse in sickness and in health till death do us part. He's going to flake. He wants to flake out. But it sounds like, and again, I don't know anything more than what you've told me. I'm just guessing. But I think it's an educated guess that he's kind of maybe thinking, I hope this other girl works out, but I don't know quite yet. So I don't want to give my marriage the chop, because what if 6 months from now or 3 months from now that side gig doesn't work out? It kind of sounds like that to me. Now, has he shown any signs to you? Well, I don't even want to ask that question. I'm not going to ask you that question. So here's what I'm thinking, Lynette.
8: I'm okay with answering.
2: I don't want to put an idea into your mind that may not be there already. You know? I'll put it this way. I know of a couple, this is a long time ago, where they had a long-term marriage. They had a lot of children. And he revealed to her that he was gay. And he wanted to sort of go pursue that. Now, the reason I hesitated to ask you that question is because, you know, maybe there isn't another woman there, but maybe there's something he's struggling with in himself. And that's another possibility. Uh-huh. But I don't know. I mean, maybe it's ridiculous. Maybe he's never...
8: I thought about all of that. I thought about all of that. And actually, Patrick, you were talking, and I kind of talked over you probably didn't hear me, but that was one of the questions. I said, is there someone else? Did you fall in love with someone else? No. I said, out of my desperation, are you gay?
2: Yeah.
8: He said, no. I even said, okay, the last one, have you, like, do you know of anyone that may have, like, cursed, you know, we're Hispanic, so, you know, about the brujería and all that stuff. Do you know of anyone? Are you cursed? Like,
2: has he gone to a bruja?
8: No, to Audrey. No.
2: Or are you thinking of has like an enemy done that to him or to your marriage?
8: Yeah, that's okay.
2: I got it.
8: That's
2: okay.
8: That's what I'm thinking of. So, struggling with sexuality or anything like that. I mean, all of that has crossed my mind. He's like in a place where he doesn't really want to speak anymore. He doesn't want to give me clear answers. When I drilled so much, he just said, it's just been a mixture of everything that we've been through in our marriage. Like your personality. I realize that your personality is a lot stronger than mine. Eventually your independence. When we met, I saw that as a positive trait in you, living on your own and going through college, being, you were, you know, very independent. Mm-hmm. But I realized that affected me as well.
2: Would he be willing to go to counseling? Because that sounds like what's really needed here, if he's willing.
8: No, I asked him that. I begged him. I begged him for that. He just says, no, I need time. And so I said, I need clarity. I need clarity. Can you please let me know, you know, what do you need then? What do you want? And he says, I've been clear with you. I've been very clear with you, Lynette, about how I feel right now. I feel empty. I don't feel like I can give you anything right now. But I also don't know what will happen in 2 months, in a year, in 2 weeks.
2: There's somebody else.
8: I also don't know.
2: So, there's somebody else in the wings. That's what it sounds like to me. Because if he's in his right mind, why would he say, you know, oh, I'm sad, I'm empty, I can't go on. I can't, you know, I just can't be around you. I mean, there's got to be some motivating factor that's really going on. Well, I'm not a marriage counselor, Lynette, so I don't have the tools or the credentials to be able to offer counseling. I would recommend counseling, if even just for yourself, you know, so that you can gain further clarity. If you can get a good spiritual director, are you? That's good. Stay close to Jesus, receive the sacraments. But honestly, since you're the aggrieved party here, my thought would be you tell him, okay, here's how it's going to go. You're moving out. Not you, him. You're moving out. And I guess you've got to figure out who you are. I thought you were a grown man, but if this is what you need to do, go do it. And I'll let you know when you can come back.
8: Yeah.
2: Because he's left. Okay. Left. Well, the reason I say that, Lynette, is because I feel bad for you that he has put you in the psychological position where you're the supplicant. You're the one who's sort of on a string waiting for him to figure out what's going on with him, et cetera, et cetera. I don't like the fact that you've been put in that situation, but if he's already left, this is what you would call a canonical separation. And so, you know, you're still married, so live as a married woman. Mm-hmm. In other words, you know, mm-hmm. till death do us part.
8: Okay.
2: I'm sorry he's putting you and the kids through this. If I had to guess, eventually he's probably going to get around to letting you know that, well, I've met somebody else. And that's a terrible thing. Plead with him to go with you on a retrovi weekend, helpourmarriage.org. Okay. And in the meantime, check out our radio program here on Relevant Radio called Marriage Unhindered. It's on every weekday at 5 p.m. Central. So you can tune into that and get some good counseling information. That would be helpful.
8: Absolutely. Absolutely. Yeah. Absolutely. Can I ask one last question, Patrick? What weighs heavy at my heart is the civil divorce. I have no intent. This is who I married for life, and I have no intent of dating anyone. No one's on my radar at all. The legal part, though, I wake up and our property is in both our names, health insurance, everything. He still appears and everything. I don't know that I can heal fully, but I also don't want to go against what, you know, God and what the church teaches, in that aspect. Do I leave that intact as well?
2: Those are questions I can't answer, Lynette. I can't, because I'm not a lawyer. I don't have the credentials to be able to give you advice in that area. But you're in the Diocese of San Bernardino. You could contact the Marriage and Family Office. Yeah, you should be right on the border. I think you're in the Diocese of San Bernardino. I think you're right on the edge.
8: I am, yes.
2: Yeah, okay. So I would contact the Diocesan Office of Marriage and Family and ask if they can refer you to a Catholic counselor and or a Catholic a lawyer or marriage and family therapist or somebody who could give you answers to those kinds of questions. I just don't have the training or the knowledge to be able to do that. But they can refer you. Okay. Diocese of San Bernardino. You're welcome. Well, Lynette, I'm sorry you're going through this. I truly am. And I will pray for you, and I'll pray for your husband that he will wake up from this silliness and get back on track with you. Please God. Thanks, Lynette. I'll be back with you again tomorrow, same Pat time, same Pat channel. Thank you for listening. God bless you. Please pray for me. I'll pray for you.
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4: 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Pope Leo XIV is resting after undergoing thoracic surgery Tuesday afternoon at Rome's Gemelli Hospital, where doctors removed the lower lobe of his right lung and confirmed a diagnosis of lung adenocarcinoma. The Holy See releasing details that Pope Leo was in the operating room for about 3 hours, with the procedure itself lasting roughly 90 minutes. President Donald Trump is in Alaska today for a rally in Wasilla, where he's backing Republican candidates. Monica Nelson reports.
9: Alaskan issues are expected to be front and center, including energy development, jobs, and the state's economy as voters get ready for the midterm elections. After Alaska, Trump's heading to Arizona and Montana this week, then wraps it up with a campaign stop in Georgia on Friday.
4: Kimberly Guilfoyle is stepping down as U.S. ambassador to Greece. It comes following misconduct allegations. In a post on X, Guilfoyle saying, serving in the role has been the honor of a lifetime. She has denied accusations that she asked a businessman to pay off her $100,000 credit card debt in exchange for access to the administration. Six Flags is temporarily shutting down several roller coasters at its amusement parks in the U.S. and Canada after a man fell to his death yesterday. It happened on the Goliath roller coaster at Six Flags over Georgia. The cause of the accident is still under investigation. Most people do not have a great understanding of ultra-processed foods. That's according to a new American Heart Association survey, which finds 9 out of 10 U.S. adults have heard of the term, but only about one-third say they are very or extremely familiar with it. American Heart Association officials now urging a proposed federal definition of ultra-processed foods. And in sports, the Cleveland Guardians will try to head back home with a 2-0 lead in the American League Championship Series tonight. Cleveland visits the Tampa Bay Rays for Game 2. I'm Brooke Taylor, and this is listener-supported Relevant Radio.
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you've been praying for the Pope after this weekend's news. Well, breaking news over the last 2 hours. I'll share that with you in just a moment as his diagnosis has been released, more concerning than we originally knew, but I'll share more in a moment. Fatima, Our Lady of Fatima, 1917. We are nearly 110 years later, yet the miracle of the sun still impacts people today. October 13th marks the miracle of the sun, and that miracle, the sun dancing in the sky, seen by reported over 70,000 people to this day, brings about the conversion to Catholicism and squashes an atheist regime that at the time was there in Portugal and still we battle today. More on that in a moment. I've had a number of questions come in about yoga after we replayed one of our episodes with a former yoga Reiki specialist. And there's, if you ever watched Dance Moms for a number of years, one of the young women who started the show when she was 13 was on it for 3-4 years on Dance Moms, Brooklyn Highland. Got married recently, but she's popped in the news because she got married and then a handful of months later, she got married in the Catholic Church and posted publicly why she chose to do that, why it mattered to her. Pretty significant in 2028 when fewer and fewer people are getting married in the church. Why would you choose a Catholic wedding? Why do you choose to double down after you already had your destination wedding? Well, more on that in a moment, along with Ozempic creating a whole new generation of almond moms. If you don't know what an almond mom is, I will tell you that in a moment. But first, for Pope Leo. Pope Leo, the breaking news this afternoon, confirmed by the Vatican, is that Pope Leo, after his surgery, has been diagnosed with lung cancer. You may have heard the news. We were told during Mass on Sunday that October 11th, he described Pope Leo. I might have accidentally said Pope Francis. I still make that faux pas from time to time. Pope Leo described a localized nodule without confirming any cancer at the time. Catholics worldwide have been praying for him over the last couple of days. Specifically, we were asked to pray the rosary for Pope Leo. I ask you to continue to offer your rosary for our Pope, who's now 71 years old. And he has a form of adenocarcinoma cancer. It's a type of non-small cell lung cancer. It's actually one of the most common types of lung cancer, so it's one that's commonly dealt with. I'm very hopeful because we know those doctors who have taken care of our Popes historically have been some of the best. The surgeon at Rome's hospital removed the lower lobe of his right lung, and the operation lasted about 90 minutes. The Pope spent about 3 hours in the operating room. Now, the medical statements are indicating that surgery was successful without any complications and that Pope Leo is recovering in the hospital room. It was a good news that the cancer was discovered early, but we don't know if they were able to remove everything, if there's additional medical information that needs to be gathered to determine a further prognosis. We are waiting for what the next steps, further treatment will be. But again, this is a type of lung cancer that is most common and so often addressed. So it's hopeful. I think with that, some hopeful news as we pray for our Holy Father, Pope Leo. Man, I hadn't heard the news yet. So we were in Mass on Sunday morning, Father announced, if you haven't heard, the Pope made the announcement. It's like a punch to the gut, startling to hear our Holy Father, whom, you know, the world just continues to fall more in love with the Pope than ever before, from the perspective of that we have a closer proximity than we ever did in the past. And so it's as if we are praying for a dear member of our family. He's the leader appointed by Christ to lead our church at this time, and we should pray for him. So we'll provide you every step of the way with the news and updates here at Relevant Radio on our Holy Father, Pope Leo, after the breaking news this afternoon that he was diagnosed with lung cancer. So Ozempic is creating a new generation of almond moms, and some are going so far as to criticize their grandbabies. Do you know what an almond mom is? Well, the viral almond mom became popular some years ago because a popular TikTok, when there was this old clip that
was sensationalized, went viral online. The Real Housewives of Beverly Hills, when it resurfaced a video of Yolanda Hadid's daughter, Gigi, where Gigi tells her mom she feels weak after eating very little. And Yolanda, her mother, suggests eating a couple of almonds and chewing them really well because she'll feel better. I don't know about you, but sometimes eating almonds on her stomach can sometimes hurt. But hey, there are some protein and fats in there. Almonds can be great. High lectin. You could get into all of that. But the whole thing is kind of hilarious because it's like you look at it and you go, okay, she told her to chew some almonds after she said she feels weak from eating so little. This is the epitome of the example of the almond mom. It's a slang term for a mother who she starts to be overly focused on dieting, staying thin, controlling what she, her children, her family eat. And it's not just about eating well. It's usually passing on unhealthy attitudes about food or body image to your family members. Those characteristics can be stark. It can be everything from obsession with thinness to passing down food anxiety, perpetual comments on appearances, putting labels on foods as if any food is good or bad, and restricting food, the quantity for your children. Now, these are things that I do just have to throw out there. Parents have to do in the right ways, but it goes to an extreme where it participates in the latest fad dieting, which again, isn't necessarily a bad thing, but what the big takeaway is here, that the influence is so strong that here this daughter

It's staggering. 15% of American adults have used GLP-1 medications for weight loss. I am perpetually hearing about young women under the age of 18 who are now taking GLP-1s. So there was a study that came out just yesterday. A Harvard Bazaar investigation published how widespread GLP-1 weight loss medication is. And actually, the study looked at relationships between mothers and daughters. Now, it chronicles one of the case study examples of a young woman named Natalie. She's 33 years old. She had a baby 3 months ago. So she is in that postpartum season. In the thick of it, in the beginning. Well, her own mother encouraged Natalie to start taking a GLP-1 medication so she would be thin before an opening of a restaurant that was happening in the family. That's right. A mother told her daughter, who's 33 years old and just had a baby 3 months ago, that she should take a GLP-1 after just having her baby. This is how far the Ozempic obsession and the almond mom culture has gone. That's why they're calling this a whole new level of almond motherhood. Now, her mom had just lost a significant amount of weight doing a GLP-1. And so she's suggesting not only that her daughter Natalie should do it because she's 3 months postpartum and should look better for the opening of a restaurant, but also Natalie's mom is now commenting on how 3 month grandbaby is being overfed. Do you get what's happening here? There is this overemphasis and this obsession with the amount of food in the body image. I'm sorry, but good for that 3 month baby. If she's looking a little chunky, does anyone realize that that's actually quite normal? And it's funny because usually my children come out a little on the emaciated side. That's just how they come out, at least my first two. And so everyone always has to comment either that you're starving your child or that you're overfeeding them. I have been struck by this because I have seen it frequently. Now, I've also seen moms who will not feed their children when they're hungry, especially a baby, because that baby can only eat every 2 hours. If that baby wants to eat any sooner, well, no. What about comfort? And nursing at times when a baby's teething. I mean, just some of this is crazy. We're to the point where a child will be screaming and hungry and giving all the cues. If you've been a new mom, if you've had babies, you know where they start smacking their lips, they start biting on their hands. You know the looks. And there's a specific cry when these kids are hungry. How many times have I been in a situation where I said, I think the baby might be hungry because they're bobbing and I'm not the mom? So, all of this comes to this obsession we have today with Ozempic, with GLP-1s. Now, you're seeing this that I think that we have to ask the question, are we teaching the next generation that being thin needs to happen overnight and no matter what the season of life? Namely, if you're 3 months postpartum, whatever it might be, can you even take GLP-1s while nursing? I don't know. Are we rushing women off of nursing because we're rushing them to lose weight right away? Because it is challenging. Most people know it is very difficult or can be very difficult to lose weight or lose the rest of the weight while you're nursing. It requires a lot of discipline, exercise, healthy eating to properly nourish and care for yourself and your baby. But are we creating this attitude where it doesn't matter? Let's disregard that you're in a season where you just had a baby. And yes, the body naturally works to gain weight in order to preserve mom and baby for enough energy for labor and delivery, enough energy for the fact that you're not going to sleep for the next 10 years of your life. And in fact, the studies are showing there's a real science behind the dad bod. That dad's gaining that 15, 20, however many pounds when a new baby comes isn't just because they are sympathizing with the food cravings and the eating, or in my case, not eating at all because it's so hard to eat when I'm pregnant. But the dad bod, that gaining of weight for men, it actually helps them to manage the amount of sleeplessness they will go through
in the beginning of having a new child because there's a huge lack of having slept.

0: So this doesn't even beg the question, are we losing sight of discipline and virtue or even what beauty is when we reduce everyone to the comment, have you tried Ozempic? Why don't you try Ozempic? You've heard it said before. And I'm not throwing Ozempic completely out the door, but what happened to maybe the fact that we just don't comment on people's weight so quickly or at all, even if they're venting about how they've had a hard time losing weight? Don't say, oh, well, I have a friend who did Ozempic, or, oh, I did it, or why didn't you try it? Because you're fat, I'm skinny, and I think that you should do it. I don't know. What are we thinking? The comments surrounding Ozempic are egregious. Our attitude perhaps needs to be a little bit with regard to Ozempic, good for you, good for me, but not going so far as trying to get someone else to do it. Because the shift of the number of people who are being told to do it is outrageous, especially when you hear all of these women who think that they need to stop nursing their kids, need to wait to conceive babies. And I'm not saying there isn't something wrong with trying to get healthy and fit before having a child, but if you kind of smash that up against the Catholic view of having babies, you read Humana Vitae for a grave reason. That's when we perhaps abstain for a season, not indefinitely, from having children. But I think people have this attitude that we can just have Catholic birth control with natural family planning, which, by the way, requires abstinence if for a grave reason discerned, remember the word discerned, by a couple, and even perhaps with the guidance, as Humana Vitae indicates, from and by others, rather than us just going, well, let me do X, Y, and Z. There may be a very legitimate and just reason for getting a little healthier before the next pregnancy, or just being careful. There's much to that, and that is discernible by each and every couple. And yet this push right now for women who are newly postpartum or before you have another to get on medication, we are in a whole new world with regard to body shaming, and I might just call it Ozempic shaming, that people are engaging in. And again, this, I'm not even touching on the fact that we're perhaps losing sight of some of the discipline and virtue elements that need to be there, not to mention some of the concerning side effects of osteoporosis, osteopenia, where people are literally using their bone density and experiencing stomach paralysis as an effect of taking GLP-1s. We're not weighing, we're not having a full conversation. We're just blasely saying, hey, you're 3 months postpartum. Why don't you jump on this so that you can look better for an upcoming event you have? But look at this on even a bigger scale. What happens when women, because it's men and women, but especially women, begin to project their own insecurities onto their children and grandchildren to the point of calling a three-month-old baby, saying that baby's eating too much? It's frightful as parents that we can pass down even well-meaning comments, even things that are maybe well said but taken poorly by the next generation. This points to a bigger problem, though, that there is so much pressure on women as a culture today to always be one, hot, and two, available, no matter what age you are, no matter what relationship or marital status you are in. And you are irrelevant today if you are not hot and available. Whether you are 7, literally, whether you are 17, whether you are 70, whether you are 37, it does not matter. Women of all ages are perpetually expected to be hot and available, no matter your marital or relationship status. The culture of aesthetics is crippling women. Are we living out beauty standards, or are we reducing ourselves to an aesthetic of beauty? Are we reducing others to an aesthetic of beauty? Do we have a misunderstanding about what beauty is? I'm not saying that you shouldn't care if you need to lose weight, because there are a lot of people who need to take this more seriously for the sake of their health. Weight matters. Weight's important. It can impact our longevity, our stamina, our endurance, our mood, our energy, our joy. It can impact our mental health. It can impact our heart. We could go on and on. It can impact your back, your knees. But the problem is that we are a culture obsessed with the wrong type of beauty. Beauty as simply an aesthetic that reduces all women to being hot and available no matter their age, whether you're 7 or 70 or anywhere in between and above. We can't just take a whole person and reduce them to their physique. Beauty is linked to reality. I just did a whole segment on beauty. We'll have to link to that segment in the show notes for today's show. I just discussed it. What is beauty? Well, when you look at it in relation to the person, it's not just the way you look. It's the way that you look, you stand, you talk, but your beauty exudes from you based on who you are, the virtue to which you do or do not engage in. Beauty is linked with reality. It's connected to the whole person. It's not reduced to physique. Beauty is understood, if you look at the definition of beauty, as both known and perceived. You know a woman when there's this beauty of soul, beauty of virtue, beauty of action that radiates into how she looks. This is why often people view women and motherhood, when done lovingly, sacrificially, virtuously, as something profoundly beautiful. There's this honor and respect that is there for the whole person, not just a reduction of the woman to her body parts, how her face looks, how large her head, her nose, or any other body part is or is not. But we live in a reductionist society where we reduce a person to all the compilations of their parts and how they do or don't look good together. And so this whole almond mom era with Ozempic, yes, it's going too far. And I challenge you. Maybe you are struggling with this. Maybe you're struggling with the obsession over the latest diet fad. Maybe you have been a serial dieter your whole life. My challenge to you is to really take stock of how those ideas surrounding food and weight loss and body image are reducing you, your happiness, your joy, your sense of peace, and how maybe that is being projected onto others, especially of the next generation. Don't be the almond mom. And if you missed what an almond mom is, go back and listen to this episode and the connection to some of the latest research, the Harper Bazaar on Ozempic and how it's wreaking havoc between moms and their daughters, and even comments about the grandkids, because there's this obsession by almond moms, that's what they're called, about weight and body. You're listening to Trending with Timory here on Relevant Radio. 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We're talking, why would someone choose to get married in the church just a few months after their destination wedding? Why would a 28-year-old care about that today? More on that in just a moment.
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0: Today we mark the miracle of the sun at Fatima, the last of the apparitions of Our Lady in Portugal. And this apparition ended an atheist regime when the sun danced in the sky. Over 70,000 people saw it. I'll share with you in just a moment more on that. We're taking your questions on the issue of abortion all month because you say, I'm pro-life, but have you ever been stumped by a question? Maybe you know that you don't waver on the issue, but you don't really know how to answer it. Or maybe you say, I know the church is pro-life, but I don't really have the argument. Okay, so Ron asked me this. How do I respond to a woman who says, a baby will dramatically change my life? So when we hear someone say, a baby will dramatically change my life, we're talking about everything from education to employment, being able to finish their education, status of employment, leaving the workforce, getting started to begin with, even including problems of caring for existing children and dependents or just finances overall. So this is, I would truly say, the most common reason a woman says she's going to have an abortion. Because if you don't know the stats, more than 97% of all abortions occur electively. For no reason. So that means that those reasons are not because of the health of the mother or because something has been diagnosed as abnormal with the child. Now, I'm not saying that a child should be aborted in any of those cases because we don't kill one person so the other can live. You could do an early delivery and separate mom and baby, but you don't have to go in and kill the baby and then separate. We would separate and then let the baby naturally die if we could not medically save that child. You see the difference? One is direct killing, one is separation. The separation has to occur no matter what. Why do we have to kill the baby first? And pro-life OBGYNs who have delivered thousands upon thousands of babies repeatedly say abortion is never necessary, and they've never themselves had to perform an abortion, kill a baby, in order to save a mom's life. And I'm not getting deep into this question right now. Maybe we'll take another day, but just because a person's quality of life is going to be less than another doesn't mean that we should put a death sentence on a person's life. Just saying that. If they were already out of the womb, we wouldn't even be talking about this. So Why is it that big people can pick on little people that have various mental diagnoses? I don't know. The question at hand, so I'm setting those aside because those make up less than 3% of all abortions today. So working in the crisis pregnancy center for almost 6 years, sidewalk counseling in front of abortion businesses, talking to these women, this really does summarize the most common response women have. I can't have this baby. This baby will change my life drastically, dramatically. They think their world has ended because the future they had in mind has been nuked with the idea of a child. And our society says, well, abortion is legal. Therefore, you can end this crisis. A woman who is having an abortion is usually thinking about herself. Yes, there are some women who are thinking, hey, I can't provide as much as I'd like, so I think it's better if I kill the baby, have an abortion. But usually the woman's choosing an abortion because of the circumstances she does not want to be in, such as going to school while raising a child, being a single mom, disrupting or delaying education or employment or type of job, or because there are other dependents and children and they can't foresee taking on more. It's a topic of discomfort. Does that mean we can justify ending another person's life because we do not like that we will be uncomfortable or our plans have to change because of this, in her eyes, untimely pregnancy? Whether it was with unprotected or protected sex or not. Now, usually they say a baby's not possible because I was on X types of birth control. I took all of these things to try and prevent it, and perhaps this happened. Usually, and I will tell you this, working in the crisis pregnancy center, most women who came in pregnant were often at least on one form of birth control. But, you know, especially if it's the common, you take it yourself, oral. These women, especially teenagers and young adults, don't exactly take it as consistently as they should. Not to mention the high failure rate of condoms dispersed, in particular, by Planned Parenthood. So how do you respond to someone who says, a baby will dramatically change my life? The first response is, that baby already has. That baby's here. The baby isn't a hypothetical. Your life has already changed. You are a mom, regardless of the circumstances, planned, unplanned, and desire. So yes, your sense of responsibility that you are feeling is legitimate. Now, the first question I took last week on this topic, abortion, is what do you do if someone tells you they're pregnant and you think they're abortion vulnerable or they outright say they're abortion minded? You buy time. Let's go make sure that you are pregnant. Let's take a medical grade pregnancy test at a doctor. You get them to a pro-life doctor. Let's get a sonogram. Let's wait. Let's make sure it's not an ectopic tubal pregnancy. And you give all the reasons. I'm linking to that episode where I walk through those. You buy time because what you're trying to do is, yes, build up that sense of nobility, of responsibility, because there's a reason that the woman is saying a baby will dramatically change my life. The baby already has. The responsibility is already felt. And she's either trying to get rid of the responsibility or keep it. And that responsibility is for the human being whom she has conceived, who is already inside her womb. And so relating her to that responsibility, toward that duty, toward that gift, toward that honor, no matter the circumstances, is very important because she feels the weight of that responsibility. Now, maybe for her in her circumstances, I don't know, because more than ever, we are having to do the straight activism of our friends and family where we notice their abortion vulnerable before they're even saying anything, because it used to be we could reach them from the crisis pregnancy centers or in front of the abortion business. Now, everyone stockpiles chemical abortion and takes it quite early on. So more abortions are occurring early on and unknown, unbeknownst to family, friends, the father of the child. So we need to buy time. We need to be alert and aware as to those people who could be at risk. Always connecting a sense of responsibility that the weight and the fear of a baby dramatically changing your life. Yes, you're already being a good mom by noticing you have a great responsibility. Now, given the circumstances that you as a friend know, that I personally don't, you might be able to talk about, well, given that responsibility, that baby dramatically changing my life, how can we paint a picture of your future? What does that look like? How could you imagine, right, cast that picture of your future with the baby, navigating the education, the work circumstances, the father relationship, your support system? What support can we help bring in to make all of this more doable, more feasible? Is it the help of the crisis pregnancy centers in every city and town across the country that's just waiting with open arms with, you would not believe, the unlimited amount of resources they can help a woman with? And first and most important, the resources include the emotional support and counseling to help get that woman through the new life of motherhood and well beyond that she has. Because most of our crisis pregnancy centers stick with these women well beyond just the yes or no to abortion, but through helping her become a mother and navigate life's circumstances that she's saying will dramatically change her life. So we have to help acknowledge the discomfort, acknowledge that her plans are changing, acknowledge that she's seen a great sense of responsibility because she is a mother and there's a nobility in which she has a responsibility. Maybe adoption is right for her in her circumstances. Maybe commitment with the father of the child is right in her circumstances. Maybe it's a flooding in of support from a crisis pregnancy center. Maybe it's the support of living with family or just these different things that need to change. I can tell you, I'll never forget, about 3 years ago, I called a friend who was working as a director of a crisis pregnancy center, asking how she was and what she do that day. And she said, "Timmy, I bought 3 cars this week." I said, "What do you mean?" She said, "The only obstacle between these 3 women and keeping their babies was a car. One was for employment. 2 was because her parents just said, 'You don't even have a car. How can you have a baby?' And I can't remember what the 3rd was, but it was so profound that the only obstacle preventing her from saying yes, what was leading her to have and schedule that abortion coming up, was the fact that she didn't have a car or needed a car to fix the circumstances. That crisis pregnancy center that day told me she bought 3 cars that week. You see, circumstances are changeable. And a woman who's in a crisis pregnancy is told that your world is dramatically changing because it has. She should have a sense of responsibility for this child, but the world says you can shirk that responsibility. We, as friends, family, help her. We help appeal to that sense of responsibility, to the beauty of that vocation, even if placing a child for adoption is the best and making that 9-month commitment is what she needs to do, or casting that vision of what it looks like after that and all the pieces that we need to help put in place to make it happen. You're listening to Trending with Timmy here on Relevant Radio. More coming up. There's some questions on yoga and feast day. We celebrate today, marking the final Marian apparition at Fatima in Portugal of the miracle of the sun. If you have a question, our toll-free line is 888-914-9149.
9: God created something in the family dynamic and the raising of children that is a beautiful picture. It's a picture of the church. So there's an eternal representation here in this. And if we can put forward that message and help people see it and live it as an example to the culture around us, I think it goes a long way.
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10: Hi, this is Archbishop Joseph Nauman of the Archdiocese of Kansas City in Kansas. Let us pray. Remember, O most gracious Virgin Mary, that never was it known that anyone who fled to thy protection, implored thy help, or sought thy intercession was left unaided. Inspired by this confidence, I fly unto thee, O Virgin of Virgins, my Mother. To thee do I come, before thee I stand sinful and sorrowful. O Mother of the Word incarnate, despise not my petitions, but in thy mercy, hear and answer me. Amen.
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0: She already had her dream wedding. Why did this dance mom star get married again in a Catholic church just a handful of months later? Did you ever watch Dance Moms? I did not. It was not my cup of tea. But if you like the show, Brooke Hyland was 13 years old when she premiered in the 2011 Dance Moms, and she left in 2014. So she's now 28 years old, and she has created a splash on TikTok and Instagram because she and husband Brian Thalman celebrated a second wedding ceremony in just a handful of short months after their original destination wedding, about 160 guests in attendance. But on October 11th, she shared a getting ready video that she was getting ready for a church wedding in a Catholic church. Brooke Hyland said, before I get a million questions, yes, we had our destination wedding and legally got married in February. We wanted to have our marriage recognized by the church, especially before starting a family. So here I am getting ready to celebrate with just our family. I thought this was a cool story. I'm not condoning doing it backward. That is getting married outside of the church and choosing a destination and then much later, getting married in the church. But I think that this is evocative of the culture we live in, that this is good news for a young woman whose Catholic faith clearly mattered. Now, whether this is what she planned all along, not quite kosher, right? Or this is something suddenly later at the thought of having a family she wanted to do. Did you hear that statement? She commented that children was really the reason behind her doing it in the church, getting married in the church. Isn't that striking? Because right now, I think you have this trend where you start having children and you can either become more religious or less religious. You can go down the path of, oh, well, I want my child to choose their own religion. Millennials have been doing this with their kids and it hasn't boded well. Even Gen Xers have kind of unintentionally done it with their children. I won't baptize them. I'll let them choose later on what they want to be. Or I'll baptize them and then not catechize them, not take them to church and let them decide. Let them just find on their own religion. Well, we are unreasonable and passion-filled creatures who, as children, are meant to be formed and shaped by our parents to know right from wrong and to know God. As Catholics, that's our role. So I find it riveting that it really leans in two directions. Parents today either go, let them choose their religion, or they double down and become more religious than they were before because they want to pass that on. So when you read this from Brooke Hyland, that she got married just a handful of short months later, 8 months later in the Catholic Church, she said, we wanted our marriage recognized by the church, especially before starting a family, before having children. That was what mattered to her and her husband. Now, I don't know if he's Catholic, but she has been Catholic her whole life, born and raised, religion is very important to her from what this move indicated. She didn't show that this was, hey, my parents pressured me to get married in the church and begged me because I didn't know. She's saying this was important to us because we wanted it recognized in the church and we wanted it done before baby started coming. So what's the take here? I think that, number one, if you're Catholic and you haven't had your marriage blessed, because I know you're out there, I talk to you all the time, you write into me, I meet you in person, go have your marriage blessed. It can be as fancy and celebratory or as quiet and intimate as you want. I actually have a dear friend who, her husband's coming into the church, he's in OCIA right now. Her and her husband never got married in the church, and they are getting ready to have their marriage blessed. It's a huge thing. And she said, I really don't know what to do. Do I make it a big thing? Do I? And it's up to her. I mean, a sacrament is a sacrament. We should celebrate it either way. But here's the deal. She's realizing, as she's preparing, all the graces that are available and in store for her, because marriage is a sacrament. And when we leave ourselves outside of sacramental marriage, we're allowing for our marriages to be much more difficult. We are leaving our marriages outside of the additional grace of God. Because I think when you look at it, some people say, well, I got married. Didn't I, in a culture where a lot of people aren't married, like, doesn't God smile upon that? Sure. I do believe that he does, that you made that commitment, that you're exclusive, that you got legally married before having kids. But God, we are called to be obedient to. And he tells us that this is a sacrament handed down through the church. And this is one of the seven sacraments. This is a big deal. And so for Brooke Hyland and her husband to say, hey, 8 months after a destination wedding, we wanted to have our marriage recognized in the church and do it before we had children. She's showing that I want this for my kids. Before those kids see mom and dad, she wants them to know that this faith matters. So go get your marriage blessed. Stop holding your marriage outside of the grace of God. And maybe there are some kinks that need to be worked through. Go figure it out. And I think it's important to say that we need to make sure we are passing our faith down onto our children. I remember I was coming home from traveling not too long ago to speak an event, and I was in an Uber or a Lyft, I don't remember which one, and this man was asking the driver about where I was, and I shared that I was Catholic and a little bit about what I do. He goes, oh yeah, I'm Catholic too. I said, oh really? And he was local to the area. What church do you go to? Oh, I don't go to church. You know? He goes, no, my kids do. So what do you mean your kids do? He says, well, I drop them off and then I pick them up. I said, you're telling me that you go through all the work to drop your kids off and pick them up from church and you don't go? Which, by the way, that's very common in some culture. He goes, yeah, I want them to have religion. He goes, I pray, I don't need to go to church. Are you kidding me? Do you know the gift you are giving your children by showing them the example, the model? I'm not just saying, let me tell you this is important by dropping you off, but by going, by showing them that this matters more than just you dumping them there, but that you actually go and you show them prayer, you show them obedience to God, that they're more apt. Do you want your kids to be Catholic down there? And he goes, yeah, of course. Why take them to church? I said, well, if you want your kids to be Catholic, the research indicates that it's the faith of the father and whether or not the father goes to church that determines whether or not that child will remain Catholic and practice their faith through the rest of their lives. So you taking your child and dropping them off at church is very likely to actually mean that they will not be Catholic later on because you aren't going. He goes, oh, lady. I'm going, oh, yes, oh, lady. I'm sorry, but what do you do? What do you do? You drop them off and where do you go? And he I'm tired. I work. I said, I know you're tired. I know you work. Go. Remember the words of Christ in the Garden of Gethsemane when Peter, James, and John keep falling asleep and he asks them to stay awake. Can't you just stay awake 1 hour? Can you not just make that commitment? Go to your local church. Go, be present. Pray. And this is what stood out to me when I was reading Brooke Hyland's story. She realized at 28 years old, after having this big hurrah of a destination wedding, celebrating with all her friends and family, her and her husband decided she wanted her marriage recognized in the church. Why? Because grace flows through that marriage, through the spouses. Marriage is hard enough. We need that grace. And two, she wanted it for her children. And one of the things that she commented on after, you know, she's spoken highly of it, having already had her dream wedding. She said, we were originally going to do it just the two of us, that is, have the marriage blessed, but our families were excited to be there and we're always looking for reasons to get together. She commented the reason she waited is she claims in an interview that she waited for her mental sanity. She couldn't plan it all. One being a destination wedding and a church wedding. Why she couldn't do the two together? This is a problem of the next generation. And I think it's a problem, especially parents, to just be aware of. There's this huge to-do over destination weddings that is getting in the way and leading to a lot of controversy between parents and kids over church weddings. Whether it's the obsession with the Europe, the Hawaii, or the beach wedding. Which I remember in college, a professor of ours would always come. I never understood the beach wedding, especially because depending on the day, the time of the year, and just where the waves hit that day, beaches can be, the same exact beach can be very beautiful one day and very ugly the next. There could be a washed up whale or sea creature, and I've seen it. I've walked on the beach living in Southern California, and there are nasty things that slide up there, and that's the background of your beach wedding. One of the other comments that Brooke made was, I knew from the beginning that we wanted to get our marriage recognized by the church before starting a family. Again, she doubled down making this comment about kids and family life, that the recognition of the church and acknowledging her marriage was important. The recognition of the church is important, and the grace of the church is important. The grace that flows through the church is important, and the grace to give your child religion. Don't just leave your kids up for choice, because the world will suck that choice of faith out of them. Kids are naturally oriented toward religion, and we need to help feed and nourish that. And today on the Miracle of the Sun, I just printed out a couple of coloring book sheets on Our Lady of Fatima. And I kind of really love, at least for my kids' age, these coloring book sheets, because it's a moment to just give them something to color, and I just sit there and talk to them about religion. The Fatima sheet didn't have the sun in it, so I drew a sun on the corner of the page for them to fill in. And I talked about the sun dancing in the sky, and I said, does the sun dance? I go, no, it doesn't. I said, but you know who can make the sun dance? I go, who? I said, God. God. And Our Lady told the young visionaries that she was going to send a sign. She's going to send a sign to help people believe that the apparitions at Fatima were real. And she did. Have you ever read the firsthand accounts, the eyewitness accounts at Fatima? One of the eyewitness accounts on October 13th, 1917, Avelino de Almeida said, the sun looks like a plate of dull silver, and it is possible to look at its disk without the least effort. It does not burn, it does not blind. You can look directly at the sun with no effect, like a plate of dull silver. That was Avelino Almeida. She was there for the miracle of the sun. The sun danced in the sky, as some have described it. At what point it seemed like it was going to come down upon earth and then went back to its position. It was covered. There was this movement that was not a natural phenomena. It was that thing that guaranteed the truth of the testimony of those three young children there at Fatima that day. And because remember, 1917, three little kids are claiming they saw Our Lady. These kids are young. Lucia's 10 years old, the oldest. Francisco's 9 and Jacinta is 7. And Our Lady's there. She gives them a vision of hell. She tells them to recite the rosary. She asks them to make sacrifices for sinners. And people, some want to believe it, some don't want to believe it. And Our Lady promises that thing that will help others to believe. And it's a miracle of the sun. Almost 110 years ago on October 13th, 1917, the day the sun danced, secular newspapers And the next day had it on the front page. Another one of the eyewitness testimonies came from a Professor Jose Maria Almeida, who, by the way, his testimony is significant because he wasn't reporting as a Catholic, not as a Catholic, not as a devotional writer. He was a journalist present that day with the 70,000 others present. And he was there to cover a controversial event for a newspaper that was known for its skepticism toward the Catholic Church. Do you want to know what he said in his report? You can actually go and read the original newspaper testimony. Translated from Portuguese, it says, "The sun whirling wildly, the sun whirling wildly seemed all at once to loosen itself from the firmament." Do you hear that? Whirling wildly, and as if it loosened itself from the firmament. Only God can do that. And what's significant about this, I was reading an article earlier this morning, how the miracle of the sun in Fatima helped to end an atheist regime. It was originally from the Catholic News Agency, and it cites Marco Daniel Duarte. He's a theologian who is the director at the Fatima Shrine Museum, and it paints a landscape of what people believed there in Portugal and what they had experienced. You just had World War I that was raging through Europe. Portugal itself had seen over 220,000 civilian deaths, food shortages, Spanish flu. But a few years before, in 1910, the first Portuguese Republic had drafted, under the influence of Freemasonry, this constitution that suppressed especially the Catholic faith, to the tune that between 1911 and 1916, 2,000 priests, including nuns and monks, were literally killed there in Portugal. Catholic schools, churches, all kinds of Catholic property had been seized by the government. A priest couldn't even be seen in public wearing his clerics. The church bells ringing in the local towns and cities was prohibited. Any celebration of a religious festivity was completely banned. The anti-Christian sentiment was severe, to the point where you do not practice your faith or you will die, as the leaders of your church have died here in Portugal. You can't practice it in the public. You can't show any public representation of it. Schools have been obliterated, Catholic schools, the property has been seized. This was the backdrop in which Our Lady appeared in 1917 to three little children, 10, 9, and 7 years old. And then Our Lady gives this miracle of the sun on the last day. And look at only God can do that. Look at that. To a crowd of what is reported to be over 70,000 people, of both Catholics, non-Catholics, skeptics alike, who gathered that day. They say the rainy sky cleared, the clouds dispersed, and there you had this transparent veil that came over the sun, where people could look at it. It begins to spin and twirl. It veers as if it's about to come to earth and then jumps back into its place in the sky. The day the sun danced. Maybe we need to tell more people about the suffering and the oppression of religion that occurred in Portugal leading up to the miracle of the sun, and how countless people have been converted to the Catholic faith since then. Because God really does perform miracles, and he wants us to see. He wants us to believe. He also wants us to obey and follow and change our life.

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2: Let's go to Julie in Minneapolis. Hi, Julie.
3: Hi, Patrick. Thank you for taking my call, and thank you for everything that you do. Very, very helpful. I wanted to share that a while ago, I don't remember, you probably repeated this many times, but, you know, there's a lot of parents that call in and say that their kids are away from the church, and you've mentioned praying for a Philip in their life. And I really took that seriously and did a lot of adoration for my son-in-law. He came to us about 2 years ago and said that he would like to become Catholic. And then I asked him why. And he said, well, he had this experience that he was working out and he thought he heard the voice of his friend who had died as a teenager. And he said, I stopped working out, looked back, and he goes, I can't explain it, but I had this overwhelming feeling from God that it was okay that he was not here, that he was there, that he died, but it was okay. So he had this kind of conversion. And then I still was kind of not believing that he would do this. So I was still, you know, like doing a lot of adoration and praying. And one day I was at adoration and he ended up texting me while I was at adoration.
2: While you were at adoration, he had no idea that that's where you were, did he?
3: No, he had no idea. Yeah. No. And it said, I don't know if Abby told you, but we found a church and I'm really excited and I'm meeting with the priest today to talk about coming into the church and getting my sacraments. I mean, like an adoration. And I was just like, I just got like the chills and I was just like, oh, back on my knees. Thank you, God, for doing this.
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9: How's your rhythm? 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If your rhythm is off, people, even non-musical people, will notice. We're all used to various rhythms in our life, even the most basic of the sun rising and setting. But what if, just what if, the sun did something else?
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9: Welcome to The Inner Life. Our excellent spiritual directors are here each day for you and for your journey of faith. I'm your host, Deacon Patrick Conley. Well, if you take a look at the liturgical calendar, you'll find there isn't any saint or event that the worldwide church celebrates today. Today is just a normal weekday in ordinary time. But 109 years ago, today, tens of thousands of witnesses in Fatima, Portugal will tell you that that day was anything but normal. Previous to that event, a young shepherd girl named Lucia, one of the Fatima visionaries who had been visited by the Blessed Virgin Mary, had asked for a sign so that people would believe that she and her cousins Jacinta and Francisco had actually seen and spoken with her Blessed Mother. She responded by promising that she would appear again to them on October the 13th, 1917, and that there would be a sign for all present. When October the 13th arrived, a crowd of between 50 and 70,000 witnesses who were as used to seeing the sun rise and set every day as we are, gathered at the Cova de Ira, where Lucia, Jacinta, and Francisco pastured their sheep and had previously encountered the Blessed Virgin. The darkened skies poured down a piercing cold rain, but when noon rolled around, the Virgin appeared, but only the children could see her. Where was the sign? As the children stared, enraptured by heavenly visions, the crowd of thousands was amazed and overpowered by other miracles in the skies, miracles that disrupted the most fundamental rhythm of all, the celestial movement of the sun across the sky. What happened? What do they see? And why do these miracles, and more importantly, the messages of Our Lady of Fatima, still hold sway among faithful Catholics today? We'll let you know in the hour ahead as we talk today about Our Lady of Fatima impacting the church and you. Here with us again is our spiritual director, is Father Sam Martin. Father Martin serves as the vicar for clergy and for the Diocese of La Crosse. Father Martin, great to have you back on the show. Thanks for being with us.
10: Oh, what a pleasure and an honor. And, you know, it's been a while, so your skills atrophy when you, you know, but maybe like riding a bike, we'll figure this out, and Holy Spirit always shows up. So good to be with you, Deacon, and with all the good folks listening. We just don't know who's listening at any given time, but the Holy Spirit is always working in hearts and minds. And what does God want? Jesus made it clear the night before he died that they may be one, Father, as you and I are one. So there's work to be done, obviously. But what a privilege for you and I and all of our listeners to be a part of that.
9: Amen to that. Yeah, very much so. And before we get into the topic matter for today, you know, I started out by saying that I play the electric bass, and you and I know each other. We've met in person. We serve in the same diocese. So I was just wondering, I don't know this about you, Father. Are you a musical guy at all?
10: I love music. I grew up in a kind of a musical family. My mom played the organ in church for many, many years, and she tried to teach us piano. We all had to play an instrument. I played the trumpet until my junior year, and then it was a scheduling conflict. And one of the regrets of my life is I kind of let it go. But I loved playing the trumpet. I loved being in the band, especially like the marching band or the pep band. And I consider myself, you know, just I enjoy music, lots of different genres. Yeah. Probably listen to a little heavier stuff than most people, but grew up, you know, on a farm in Crawford County, so that meant lots of country music, even before, you know, the Garth Brooks kind of era. So yeah. I've heard it all, and as you get older, you more become refined, I think. So I do love the classical music and chant and all those different ways. Music has a power that almost seems somewhat divine. Like C.S. Lewis said that it must have been in his Chronicles of Narnia that God sang the universe into being. And there's something very beautiful, very inspiring and moving about that. So anyway, when you said that you play the bass, I'm like, well, I got to hear some riffs sometime if you still got it.
9: Well, I'll have to dig it out of storage, but I'd love to take it up again, but so far the Lord doesn't seem to be prompting me in that direction. But anyway, great little vignette there from your life. Thank you for taking the time out to do that. Now, I set you up pretty well, I think, Father, for talking about the so-called miracle of the sun and what happened there in Portugal in 1917 on October the 13th when all these people had gathered to see this sign. So what actually happened?
10: Yeah, well, it was promised, and so, I mean, even the, you know, so the Blessed Virgin Mary was appearing always on the 13th, the first being May, and then June and July. And different things happened each time. The kids were arrested, kidnapped before the August 13th vision, but then she did come a little later that month. And already September 13th, 20,000 people showed up, so it was growing. I mean, people were, it was controversial, and even the families were divided. I mean, is this of God? Because the evil one can wear a white hat, and their fear was that if this thing goes south on us, if this is not the Lord, if this is not his mother, whoever this person is, oh, this could destroy our community, our faith, our church. It could destroy our lives. So anyway, the promise was made by the Blessed Virgin Mary that she would give a sign, and that would happen the next month. And so, I mean, I don't know. I mean, if you... No matter what my background was, if there was going to be some sign from heaven, I'd want to see it, you know, especially if I had no faith. I mean, there was a priest that he was an atheist before he became a priest, and he said those are the things he always showed up for, with some promise of a sign, because wanted to scoff at it and roll his eyes at it and say there's no science behind it. There's an easy explanation for what you just claim you saw. So people like that came too. There were obviously a lot of critics in the crowd. And so that day, I mean, it had been raining for a long time, days, I think, and they get out in this field, and it's muddy, and they've got they're wet, and they're waiting, and nothing's really happening. And then the star, well, of course, the sun is a massive star, it starts to move. And, of course, I mean, it was guys like Galileo that taught that the sun really didn't move. The world is turning, but because of the gravitational force, we move around the sun. That's how it goes. It's a right. Heliocentrism, not geocentrism. It took a long time for us to discover this, but it seemed like the sun comes unmoored and starts to, and it looks like it's crashing to Earth. And it's 93 million miles away from us now, but just a little adjustment either direction, we get really cold or we fry. And yeah. There was a thing is, you know, like St. Thomas Aquinas, a thing is received according to the mode of the receiver. So if you ever see, like, in a movie depiction of this, there's one called The 13th Day, you can see all sorts of different responses from, like, terror, people are turning and running for their lives, and others that just start to fall on their knees. The one lady I remember, she's like, "My Lord and my God, how great thou art." Something

0: And if we're not disposed to receive it, I think that it just falls kind of on deaf ears. But that's kind of the event. 1917, significant year, so much so that I have this little book by Warren Carroll, who was a convert and one of the best church historians who ever lived, and it's titled 1917, Red Banners, White Mantle. And he writes, he says, when Rasputin died, and just before, you know, the beginning of the Bolshevik Revolution, he says, yeah, it was the eve of 1917, the most fateful year in the history of the world since Christ ascended into heaven.
1: Wow.
0: Now, that's a strong claim.
1: That is a strong claim, yep.
0: I underlined it when I read it. I thought, oh my gosh, is that true? Well, it's one man's sense, but it does give us pause to say, was it that significant? Well, we can each ruminate on that.
1: Mm-hmm. Yeah. Well, without a doubt, and with all the things going on around the world, I mean, with World War One, and then, like you said, the Bolshevik Revolution, which was just about to happen, and there, I mean, so many things that were going on the world in some ways was, I think, describably so in turmoil. And, you know, I don't want to necessarily say that there are particular circumstances in which, you know, that all have to be true in order for our Blessed Mother to appear, because obviously she can appear whenever and wherever she'd like. And I think with that, I don't want to be presumptuous there. But at the same time, it seems like the sequence of apparitions did carry with it an outstanding and heavenly viewpoint of some of the really tumultuous things that were going on here in human history.
0: Yeah, where sin abounds, grace abounds all the more, that God obviously is outside of time, and he sees all things in a way that we can't yet understand, but obviously knew that if we don't repent, if we don't turn back, we're going to destroy ourselves. But we had a choice, and there was an offering, an invitation to pray and to make reparation, to do penance, and to stop offending the Lord. And that was made very clearly through the Mother of Jesus, the Mother of God, and yet it roundly ignored. I mean, except for the little people. Even, I mean, the children, when they, you know, it's the angel of Portugal who appears to them three times first, right, the year before. Mm. And the kids kind of pray, but they're like a lot of us. I mean, they rush through their prayers. I mean, if they you have to pray a rosary, it's like, how fast can we get this thing done so I can check it off and move on to what I enjoy? And the kids, until they have these supernatural experiences, so much that the angel gives them communion. You know, so at the end of this, their hearts are changed. So they start to pray in a fervent way, in a sincere way, from the heart, like, I really believe this. And so they're the right kids to receive this message, because they too had to have a conversion. They weren't, you know, all on fire. And at that age, who, you know, we could certainly understand. But then to call the world to something, you know, that is relevant and it's accessible. Like you and I and everybody listening, we could pray the rosary every day. Yeah. We could offer little things up. We could try to stop offending the Lord. If there's something that we're struggling with, we could just be more repentant and sincere in our contrition. Those things are like, we can't do a lot of statecraft. We're not going to get involved with, like, you know, politics on a high level. We can't, not going to get elected to the Supreme Court or do some sort of, you know, like ambassador work in the Middle East. But we can do those other things. And the Blessed Mother, in her own beautiful, humble way, said, do those things and you will have a lasting impact. And that's just as, you know, important today, I would guess, given all the, you know, cacophony of voices screaming out in strident protest against this or that. To say that that there's unity in the world would have to stick your head pretty far down into the sand. I think we have a lot of struggles.
1: Yeah, there's a lot left to be done, a lot of work that the Lord is looking to do in and through his church, that's for sure. Father Sam Martin is with us today. We're talking about Our Lady of Fatima on this 109th anniversary of the final apparition of her series of apparitions there in Fatima, Portugal. If you have a devotion to Our Lady of Fatima, if there's some way that you honor her and her requests that were made during her apparitions to those three shepherd children, give us a call and let us know. Maybe you have questions about the apparitions themselves, about carrying on Our Lady's instructions, and maybe you have thoughts or comments on that as well. We'll take them all at 888-914-9149. That's our toll-free studio line, sponsored by the Catholic Order of Foresters. The number again is 888-914-9149. Or if you'd prefer, you can send us an email, innerlife@relevantradio.com. Well, Father Martin,

0: Why don't you take us into a little bit of what did Our Lady have to say to these three visionaries as she appeared to them? What was the basis of some of her messages and some of her instructions?
1: Well, it was always about prayer, and it was about, you know, the errors of Russia, things that the kids, they didn't fully understand everything. You know, she's Our Lady of the Rosary, so she's really intent on showing them, and of course the angel had prepared them, and so had their parents. I mean, these were kids that had a Catholic background, but a woman like her could really, you know, help them to grow rapidly in their devotion. It's very touching. At the beginning, they wanted to know, like, you know, will we go to heaven? And she's clear that yes. Like with Francisco, she says, but only for you, only after you've prayed many rosaries. Mm. And he took that, you know, at face value, that the rest of his life, I mean, he really never stopped praying the rosary. Wherever he was, he always had his holy beads, and he was always meditating on the mysteries of the life of Jesus. So he, and of course, with Lucia, it was clear that, you know, that you will come to heaven too, but only after, you know, much later. And, of course, that's how it would play out. So, I mean, the basic message was always about that there's evil in the world. I mean, during the July apparition, there's that vision of hell. And that was not meant to, you know, create inordinate fear, but to kind of help the world to know that the Lord is going to respect your decisions. And if you live as if there is no God and you don't want to be with the Lord, then he, as much as it would hurt him, he respects our freedom. And that's what hell is, a place that has to exist if we have a choice. If there is no choice, then everybody just goes wherever the Lord has assigned. But if we have a choice and our decisions, you know, like Oscar Wilde used to say, it's not so much what you do, it's what you become. That's the problem, that, you know, that people that live in a selfish way and a vicious way, it's amazing, you know, like I don't watch much, you know, in terms of TV or movies, but once in a while I just kind of see what kind of movies are out there. There's a lot of dark stuff. Maybe that's been the case for a while. Maybe I'm more sensitive to it now. I don't know, but it's a lot of kind of dark stuff. And with, you know, All Hallows Eve coming, you see a lot of decorations, and it's almost like we have some sense that we don't like to talk about death, but then we turn it into kind of a strange, monstrous, idol of sorts that, you know, we kind of mock, but we're all going to face it. And Jesus talks about death all the time, and in a way that shows us that it is the Passover of the Lord. And so the Blessed Mother is trying to teach the children about the reality of life, that it has, you know, that it, there's a seriousness about it, and it's a gift, and it can be lived for others. And that's what prayer, it starts to empty us of our own relentless ego, and most importantly, it helps us with fear. Fear is like a, in terms of like spiritual cancers, I would say it ranks at the very top. It's like water damage. You may not detect it at first, but boy, it'll get you in the end. And fear is like that. So the only alternative really is faith. And the apostles, they got that right, increase our faith. So after the angel appears, then it's the Blessed Mother. And she's always talking to them about praying the rosary every day to obtain peace for the world, the end of the war that was already, you know, that was World War I, so that they could avoid a worse, you know, war later on. These were the secrets, right? There were two of them. And the third was never, was never announced until after John Paul II, of course, was his attempted assassination.
0: Yeah.
1: And then later on, Pope Benedict revealed all this. So,
0: yeah. Well, very good. Again, Father Sam Martin with us. We're talking about Our Lady of Fatima today. If you have a daily rosary and what has that meant to you, if you have a First Saturday devotion, let us know. 888-914-9149. Let's take a phone call. Let's go to Leslie calling in from Eugene, Oregon. Hey, Leslie, welcome. Good morning.
2: Thank you. I've been enjoying your show. Yes, I pray the rosary daily. I do have a First Saturday devotion. But the thing that I thought I should call in about is the book that, Father, you mentioned, 1917, Red Banners and White Mantle.
1: Yeah.
2: Lauren Carroll was my daughter's history teacher at Christendom College back in the 90s when he was writing these books and writing his 5-volume history set. And anyway, so I think I got all of his books. They read like novels. And when I was a kid, I didn't like history. But when the Catholicism got added in as an adult, then I fell in love with history, especially when Warren Carroll was talking about it. And what I found really interesting about that book was that it wasn't about Fatima. It was about everything else happening in the world that led up to Fatima. What was happening in Rome, the prayers of the Pope, what was happening in Russia, and the World War I. And I just thought, oh my goodness, all this background that was all leading to what happened at Fatima. And I just was very, just really opened things way up more for me as far as what was going on back then.
1: Yeah, hindsight being 2020, right? It's a brilliant book, and probably one that had to be written after maybe the curtain came down on that chapter of, then you could start to see it. John Paul II always said that in the designs of divine providence, there's no such thing as a coincidence. And so he could see then, like this was something that God had been preparing for. He could see that human beings, after the French Revolution and so forth, I mean, we're just starting to kind of drift. And when we are away from God, we are capable of terrible things. And so what our Blessed Mother comes to teach the children is to pray for sinners. And she prophesies, she tells these children that you're going to suffer, but not for long, in the case of Jacinta and Francisco. In any way, it will be, and it was always a question, you know, with, she even asked, like, if they would like to help poor sinners, and Lucia, Francisco, Jacinta, they would say yes, that they did. They accepted that. And as they got further into the apparitions, they understood the import and the impact of that. And, you know, when they're threatened with, you're going to be boiled in oil. And these are by adults that, you know, like little kids, you're going to threaten them with death and tell them that the other two are already dead, and just to try to get some secret out of them or to try to scare them. And they accepted this. And the world was a frightening place then. And, you know, St. Therese, the little flower, she heard a mission one time, and the idea was that as we come closer to the end of time, and we are closer than we were like 5,000 years ago, that much is certain. Are we near the end? Who knows? Only the Lord knows. But as we get closer to the end, the devil was going to have some sense of it. And what's he going to do? He's going to redouble his efforts, because when time ends, when the world ends, when that's it, the story of salvation history is complete, the devil, that's his last chance, his last gasp, and so he's going to get more frantic, and we can see things that have cataclysmic kind of capacity to destroy ourselves, so that all the more reason for us really to redouble our efforts, and of course, who has her heel on the head of the serpent is the Blessed Virgin Mary, and she seems utterly serene about it, so she came to teach kids, and who kind of affects adults more than kids, right? I mean, to see the witness of these children, if you ever get to Fatima and you pray at their tomb, it's just, I don't know, there's something about these little, Francisco and Jacinta, because they never grew to be adults. Sister Lucia did, of course. But there's something very touching about them that, you know, that to see the conversion in their heart and the purity and the beauty of their little smiles, that they, there was something very touching about the story then and now. And like you point out, Leslie, that there are all these other things. This can't just be random. Of course not. No, it's, they used to say about history, I think Weigel said it and others too, that it's really his story, his being God and his love for the world and everyone that he created, which was all good until original sin damaged it. But he came to repair. And of course we killed him, hung him on a cross, and some said, well, that's the end. He said, no, this is the beginning. Death, where's your victory? Where's your sting? So in the end, we can still be aligned with him. The powers of evil are pretty predictable, and they're always going to be around, and they get time, but the powers of good get eternity. So anyway, Leslie, lucky for your daughter to have Dr. Carroll. Yeah, I think his wife, Anne, is still alive, and Christendom is flourishing, I understand. And the guy was a great historian who had a deep faith. So I've read all his books, I think, and it's history that reads like a novel. Like you said, it's just like, wow, this is an amazing story. The best story that was ever, you know, ever took place on this planet. And it's not over yet. You and I still have our chapter.
0: Yeah, right. That's right.
1: So we want to continue.
0: Yeah, very good. Leslie, thanks for the call and the recommendation. Again, the book that we've been discussing is 1917, Red Banners, White Mantle, by Warren Carroll. So check that out. We'll put a link to that in our show notes. It's published by Christendom College Press. Check it out, and we'll be back with more of the conversation with Father Sam Martin on Our Lady of Fatima, impacting the church and you. Give us a call, 888-914-9149. Stay with us. We'll be right back.
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4: Today is the feast of a pope of the early church, St. Callistus, who died in the year 222. He was either killed in an uprising against Christians or died of mistreatment, but either way, he's considered a martyr. Hello, I'm Father James Kubicki, and I'm sure that at one time or another, you have experienced some opposition for your faith. Perhaps it was simply feeling uncomfortable and absenting yourself from negative talk or gossip. That is standing up for the faith that shows itself through deeds of love. Maybe it was defending the church and its leaders when others were bad-mouthing them in one way or another. You and I have to be ready for opposition or outright persecution. Saint Cyprian, another early church martyr, had some good things to say about this in a reading that appears today in the church's Office of Readings, the Breviary. He wrote, beginning with a quote from my favorite chapter in the Bible, Romans chapter 8, "The sufferings of this present time are not to be compared with the glory that is to be revealed in us. Who would not strive wholeheartedly to attain to such glory, to become a friend of God, and straightway rejoice with Christ, receiving heavenly rewards after earth's torment and suffering? The spirit of a strong and stable character strengthened by meditation endures. This unshaken spirit, which is strengthened by a certain and solid faith in the future, will be enlivened against all the terrors of the devil and threats of this world. These are the thoughts you must grasp with your heart and mind and reflect on day and night. If persecution should overtake such a soldier of God, it will not overcome one so virtuously prepared for battle."
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0: 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We're talking today about Our Lady of Fatima on the 109th anniversary of the final apparition of Our Lady to the visionaries and the sign of the miracle of the sun to the tens of thousands of witnesses that were there also looking for that sign. Father Sam Martin is with us today, vicar for clergy for the Diocese of La Crosse. And Father, one of the things clearly, and we've already begun talking about this, but clearly was part of Our Lady's instructions was the prayer, and specifically the prayer of the rosary. What, give us some insight, because, I mean, the rosary has been touted so often and by so many saints as such a powerful intercessory aid, a powerful weapon against the working of the evil one. And here Our Lady is actually doing the very same thing and telling us to pray the rosary every day. What's so essential or what's so divine about the rosary that it would invite God's intervention into our everyday circumstances in such a powerful way?
1: Well, it's just very Christocentric. I mean, the rosary is through the eyes of a mother, and who knows kids better than the mom, to get to know the Son, and in this case, the Son of God, who is the Messiah, the fulfillment of all the Old Testament prophecies. So you spend this time of meditation, all those different mysteries of his life, from the time that, you know, he was conceived, and he is born, and then, of course, he goes through his public ministry, if you like, the mysteries of light. Then he, of course, suffers and gives his life. Greater love than this, no man has to lay down his life for his friends. But that's, of course, not the end. He walks out of his tomb in the resurrection, and now he starts to proclaim that I make all things new. So to meditate on the life of our Lord, it's easy to know a few things about Jesus, but to get to know him and to let other people speak about him, to let him speak for himself. And through the intercession of Mary, who is a creature, we don't worship her, but we certainly honor her because she said yes. She followed the Lord right to his cross and allowed him to die in front of her when she would have happily taken his place. But he said, not yet, Mother. This is so it has to be. My Father and I have willed it to be so, that to atone for sin and this terrible injustice against God's goodness, which was original sin, needed to be rectified. And so by his sacrifice, his suffering and death, he made all things new. He makes reparation and opens the gates of heaven in a way that no one else could have accomplished. So this is the woman that can help us, you know, from the cross. Jesus said, behold your mother. And the apostles say, Jesus, you know, teach us how to pray. Well, after he ascends to heaven, he sends the Holy Spirit. And there's no doubt that Mary is a key. Best teachers of religion typically are our mamas, if they have the faith themselves, or spiritual mothers. And so to pray the rosary is to think about Jesus, what he did for me, what he's asking of me to do for him, and to see his love for sinners. That, oh, well, there's so many people that are lost, and too bad, it's just there's nothing we can do about it. That's not true. I mean, if anything about Fatima is that we can do stuff every day for people that we may never meet, offering little sacrifices. The little prayer that they add at the end of the decade of the rosary, the Fatima prayer.
0: Like, yeah, the Fatima prayer.
1: Beautiful, right? That it says at the end that, you know, we pray, lead all souls to heaven, especially those most in need of your mercy. Yeah. So the people that are in harm's way, that are broken, that are, you know, worshiping anything but God and are addicted and full of despair and want to take everybody else down because of their own misery, which likes company. And we live in that kind of world, but we can pray. And we can offer little sacrifices. And the kids did that. Two of them are canonized already, and the other is probably about to be, I suppose. And sometimes people say crazy things, but a saint is a saint. That's a proof of God, that his grace makes an impact in our life. St. Paul said, I am what I am by the grace of God. Nobody becomes holy unless the Lord is a part of that. And so for those kids to become what they were by the time they died of the Spanish flu, in the case of Jacinta and Francisco, it worked. Praying those rosaries made a difference then and right down to this time in 2026.
0: And I think you make a good point that it's it works interiorly, of course, on us. It helps us draw closer to the Lord. But it also is, again, it facilitates God's work in the world. And like you said, too, just like the instructions that Our Lady gave, it's about praying, but it's also about making our own sacrifices to see that, redemptive sacrifices to help God's redeeming work through the cross of his Son, Jesus, to have that powerful effect in the lives of others. So I guess my follow-up question, Father, is how can we, you know, I don't want to go into a prayer for conversion of sinners without recognizing that I myself am one who stands always in need of further conversion myself. And so how do we both pray for the conversion of the world, especially those in most need of God's mercy, but then also in my own heart, too, and recognize that, you know, so I'm not getting boastful about my own status before God, but recognizing that everything that I have depends on him.
1: Yeah, true prayer. I asked my spiritual director this many years ago when I was in college, like, well, if you're growing closer to God, wouldn't you kind of know and become proud and arrogant? And he just kind of giggled. When you grow closer to the Lord, the light becomes more bright, and your own brokenness becomes more clear, and your own need for the Lord. I mean, there are different spirits in the world. There's the spirit of the ancient enemy of God and the enemy of human nature, and that is a deceptive one. It's a deceiving, lying, mendacious, kind of duplicitous spirit. that'll tell us what we want to hear, that nothing wrong with me. I'm fine. I don't need any help. I've got this.
0: Sure.
1: Versus the Spirit of God, which says that all of us have sinned. We've all fallen short of the mark. We all have an advocate who pleads our cause. And so those who grow the true, I mean, prayer that's prayed according to God's Spirit is going to be revelatory. And that person's not going to need any convincing that there's nothing wrong with me. No, people who pray from the heart are going to know. I mean, this morning's gospel was about, that people that are concerned about the outside, the external.
0: Yeah.
1: So that's an occupational hazard, right? But if you're really praying, you can't stay on the surface, because prayer is about love. It's about the depth of who we are, and that has to be lived. That has to be, vulnerability, that I need to let God into my brokenness. I don't want to have any. Well, it's too late for that, So the better thing is just acknowledge that we do. There's darkness, sadness, discouragement in our hearts. And then because we feel that, we can pull other people into it. We can be mean. We can be defensive, all sorts of terrible things. Or we can just be honest and say, Lord, I don't think that's who I really am, but I can't overcome that on my own. The good news about our faith is as we pray, we learn to share our brokenness with someone else, and specifically with God, but even with other people sometimes. You know how many people on this planet are carrying their brokenness by themselves and don't want anybody to know because, everybody else seems to be doing better than me. Well, that's we're just a lot of pretty good actors and actresses. I mean, we're all kind of pretending. St. John Vianney said after hearing all those confessions that, what'd you learn about human nature? People are more sad than they appear to be.
0: Hmm.
1: Really?
0: Wow.
1: Yeah. So prayer is a way of allowing God into that hurt. That the only real sorrow, I suppose, in the end, is that we're not saints. But to become a saint is to be like those kids that let God into their life. And we're even willing to suffer. That doesn't make any sense unless you let the Lord love you. Because suffering is really hard. Even the best people can be broken down by it. It could be a crushing cross that pretty soon I'm losing my faith. But if you experience his love, and that's what prayer disposes us to receive, the love that he's offering every human being every day for all of our life, and if we open our heart to that, it helps us with the suffering. And then it doesn't seem like pain in the world of pain, just random, arbitrary, no purpose. No, I mean, it could be redeemed. And the God hanging on the tree, he did that out of love. The suffering was the only way to destroy, it was his way to destroy evil, is to embrace it and destroy it from the inside. It's a shocking thing. It would not have been my, number one plan, but
0: it's not what we expect,
1: Right,
0: yeah.
1: Much wiser than we are, so.
0: Amen to that. Aren't we eternally grateful for that? Father Sam Martin's with us today as we're talking about Our Lady of Fatima. If you pray the rosary daily, at her request, if you continue on in that devotion, if you have a First Saturday devotion, if you have other comments or questions about Our Lady of Fatima, give us a call at 888-914-9149 or send us an email, innerlife@relevantradio.com. Let's go back to the phones now. Jan is waiting in Olive Branch, Mississippi. Hello, Jan. Welcome.
8: Good morning, Deacon Patrick and Father Martin. Happy Miracle of the Sunday. I used to work for an eye specialist who specialized in the back of the eye, diseases in the back of the eye, which is called the retina. And I know the big miracle of the sun was all that it did, and everybody's clothes were dried off after it rained. But for me, it really... having the medical background, it was really amazing to me that nobody went blind. When there's any type of an eclipse, they tell us don't look directly at the sun, wear these special or use these special sunglasses. And when you look at vintage photographs of what happened on October 13th, 1917 in Portugal, nobody's wearing any sunglasses. And what we try to do as far as our church's Respect Life Committee is on around the feast of Our Lady of Fatima on May 13th, and then again on October. It's just a wonderful witness to our faith and to the sanctity of life. But God bless you both.
0: Mm-hmm.
1: Oh, thanks, Jan. That's a beautiful testimony. I mean, number one, I've never thought about the course. I mean, it would have damaged how many eyeballs looking at that thing, and yet it didn't. So there's a for those that understand, ophthalmology or whatever it is, they would see that is something that was preserved by some intervention, what we might even call like a suspension of the natural law or something miraculous. And then, you know, your witness, I mean, to get out there, and a lot of Americans maybe never heard of Fatima. I mean, as Catholics, I suppose my parents always talked about, and then of course 1981 with the assassination attempt of John Paul II should have at least alerted a lot of people, but that's a long time ago now. And maybe we have to continue, and America needs Fatima groups like that, that just to get the name out, to say what it stands for. We hope that, you know, in terms of like interfaith, interreligious dialogue between Catholics and Muslims, Muhammad had a daughter named Fatima, and we think that the Blessed Virgin Mary is going to be a part of that answer to the prayer of Jesus, that they may be one, Father, as you and I are one. So it's a day of hope. It's a day of witness, a day of promise that was made by the Blessed Mother and came through in a way that unique in human history. I mean, there have been other signs and other things, but this one is not that long ago, and you'd have a hard time saying that it didn't happen because there are just way too many witnesses, and you have to come up with a different sort of scenario explanation to say, well, I mean, I don't know what it was, and everybody made it up. So some sort of group hypnosis, I don't know. But anyway, the idea is that for people like you, Jan, and lots of others still live in the hope of the grace that was given that day, and the people that were there to receive it and have lived in such a way that it's been passed down to us. It's our turn to receive it and to pass it to the next generation. We have a duty to go and make of all disciples. And every day we think about, how am I living my faith in a way that attracts other people to embrace their own and to live it more fully? That's a goal and a duty that we have by baptism.
0: Yeah, amen to that. Jan, great observation. And I do remember, as I was reading up for in preparation for today's show, and of course, I can't pull it up now. I can't seem to find it. I don't remember. I was reading a lot of different things. But one of the testimonies was saying actually exactly what you said, that there was no pain or no discomfort even involved in looking, all these witnesses looking at the sun that day. So somebody caught that as well. So I'm glad that you brought it to our attention as well, that there's miracles that were going on. It was not just one particular miracle, but all sorts of miraculous things going on. The sign was indeed actually signs given from our Blessed Mother in order to call people to the faith and fidelity in her son. Talking about Our Lady of Fatima today, taking your comments and questions at 888-914-9149 or innerlife@relevantradio.com. Stay with us. We got more of the conversation with Father Sam Martin.
9: Former Planned Parenthood workers tell us, you have no idea how many babies that you're saving, because the no-show rate for an abortion appointment goes as high as 75% when we're out there praying. That's Planned Parenthood's internal number.
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10: Hi, this is Archbishop Perez of the Archdiocese of Philadelphia. 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O Mother of the Word incarnate, despise not my petitions, but in thy mercy hear and answer me. 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
0: Welcome back to The Inner Life. Believe it or not, we're already talking about Christmas spirit. How about that? We're in mid-October, friends. It's just over. Well, it's just over 2 months until Christmas, but it's less than that until the beginning of Advent. 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We're giving away 100 of them, so enter before midnight central on Sunday, October 18th. Father Sam Martin is with us today. My name is Deacon Patrick Conley. My thanks to Charles Beery, our producer, and to Tim Hine on the phones for us today. Father Martin serves as the Vicar for Clergy for the Diocese of La Crosse, and we're talking about Our Lady of Fatima impacting the church and you. One of the ways that I became very familiar with in my the parish in which my wife and I became Catholic or came into the Catholic Church was the first Saturday devotion. That's one of the ways that her instructions continue to carry on. Why don't you tell us a little bit about what's involved and why would first Saturdays be set apart, do you think, Father?
1: Yeah, it's a beautiful devotion. I mean, Saturday in general, because of the resurrection, that's always been considered a day that honors the Blessed Mother, because the time between Good Friday, when her son dies, and the resurrection on that first Easter Sunday morning is a time of waiting, of hoping, of mourning, grieving, I mean, the kind of sorrow that she endured, but hoping against hope and waiting to see what her son would do. So Saturdays have always been universally a time that we honor the Blessed Mother. And Archbishop Fulton Sheen, now blessed, he had a devotion to the first Saturdays, but to all Saturdays. He'd have a Mass. He always thought that she helped him so much as a priest and as a Catholic Christian that he felt that he wanted to thank God for the gift of the mother. That so first Saturdays, it's analogous.
0: Yeah, no problem. Take your time there, Father. I'll take this opportunity just to say that if you do have a first Saturday devotion in your parish, I'd love to know what your parish does to honor Our Lady on that first Saturday devotion. And the number to call is 888-914-9149. Again, 888-914-9149. Or send us an email. 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How you doing, Father?
1: Well, it's somebody doesn't want me to communicate this or something. But anyway, the five Saturdays, first Saturday of the month, five consecutive months, go to Mass, make a good confession, pray the rosary, and any other little acts of reparation. And that does untold good for the world and for our own soul. That the promise is that if we do this, special graces will be given as we prepare for our own eternal rest. So apologize for my voice, but the idea is that it's a way to cooperate with the Blessed Mother and her son in saving souls. In a way, they don't need our help, but they've asked for it. And while we wouldn't want to refuse that, it honors us to be a part of something so holy and so transcendent. So to go to Mass on a first Saturday and to do those little things, receive communion in the state of grace, go to confession, pray the rosary, and any other little acts of reparation, little acts of penance. And usually, you know, you pray for the Holy Father in the usual way, but these are signal graces that were given as special privileges. And if you're a practicing Catholic and never heard of it, that's not surprising. It was probably more popular some time ago, but I still priests are busy, and we're not supposed to have too many masses, and Saturday night begins Sunday, so we have to, they're not, every place has a Saturday morning mass, but you'll find them around, and some places have it just on that first Saturday. So it might be something, if you're listening, you feel like, gosh, I've never done that. Mm-hmm. Give it a shot. I mean, it's going to benefit you and countless others besides.
0: Yeah. Excellent. Excellent encouragement from our spiritual director, Father Sam Martin. And yeah, I can say for my own life and just cultivating that regular Saturday, first Saturday devotion or Saturday devotion to our Blessed Mother. Yes, that's a great way of continuing on in Our Lady's, in her instructions, but also to deepen our own faith and relationship with Our Lady and her son, of course, too. 888-914-9149. If you have a first Saturday devotion or if there's something special your parish does on first Saturdays, we'd love to know about it. 888-914-9149. Or if you have other observations or comments about Our Lady of Fatima, we'll take those too. 888-914-9149 or innerlife@relevantradio.com. Well, October is, of course, the month of the Rosary, and so we just celebrated our feast, the feast of Our Lady of the Rosary back on October 7th. Same Blessed Mother, both Our Lady of the Rosary and Our Lady of Fatima, of course. And I'm just curious, too, Father, in terms of regular daily praying of the Rosary, that can seem a little daunting to a lot of even very well-meaning, very practiced Catholics. A daily rosary might seem a little daunting. So any advice you might give for how people might get started praying the rosary on a more regular basis, even a daily basis?
1: Yeah, there are a lot of easy ways, I suppose. I mean, everybody could pray a decade of the rosary or just, start and see if it grows. See if it's something that, you find that it's not always easy. Sometimes I'm busy. Sometimes I get distracted. But I know I'm a better person and I treat people better. I know I'm helping the Lord and His Mother to bring souls home to God. And so I know that I'm more committed to it as time goes on. But everybody could probably pray a decade of the rosary. Start there, or, you go to Mass early. A lot of Catholic parishes have someone leading the rosary, certainly on the weekends, but many times for weekdays too. Sometimes it helps to pray in a group. I know a lot of times people go for a walk, a rosary walk, and that can be a really easy way. Like, I like to walk. I like to be outside, and I do that probably every day. I mean, I pray a rosary in church, but I also like to pray one outside, and as the weather is, ideal this time of the year in Wisconsin, but that's a chance, too, like in the morning or in the evening when it's cooler in the summer or whenever, but there's something about walking and praying that can be very meditative, and two birds with one stone. It's good to be outside, get some fresh air. Sometimes you get distracted because of all the beauty as we get into autumn now and things like that. But and then, of course, just ask for the grace. If it's something that, Lord, I want to pray the rosary more, I'm asking for the grace. Help me, because I know I feel this tug that I want to, and I feel like you're asking me to, but give me the grace to pray more faithfully. And then just never to give up. I mean, if, like a lot of things in life, that sometimes you get to the end of the day, you're like, oh, no, I forgot. Well, Rome wasn't built in a day, and a bad habit can be formed by doing something one time. A good habit, which eventually becomes a virtue, has to be done dozens, hundreds, thousands of times. But it does impact us in ways that will go on into eternity. So it's important. Start at some point, make a step, and see how the Lord will grow that.
0: Yeah. It's, and I would be remiss, of course, not to mention the Family Rosary Across America every night live, 7 p.m. Central Time with Father Rocky and Maggie. And I know that already tens of thousands of people have experienced that, and it's been a great way into, and if you're not in a regular habit of praying the rosary, this is a great way to do it, especially in this month of October. We're actually praying for a different priest every day as we're praying for our priest throughout this month. And you can submit your priest's name. So go to relevantradio.com, click on listen, go to Family Rosary Across America, scroll down and you can enter your priest's name and we'll pray for him as well. Let's go back to the phones now. Rick is calling in from Lemoore, California. Hello, Rick. Good morning.
2: Hi, good morning. How are you doing?
0: Doing well. Thank you. Welcome.
2: Thank you. We have a novena to Our Lady of Fatima every year at our parish, St. Peter's Parish in Lemoore. We've been doing it since 1947. I was just wondering, what is the spiritual benefit of a novena? This year it was kind of lightly attended. Our candlelight procession last night, was very well attended. We probably had over 200. And I was just wondering, what is the spiritual benefit of our parish doing this novena every year?
1: Yeah, well, probably that's a question that only God could most accurately answer. But a novena, of course, ties us into the early church, the time between the ascension of Jesus and the coming of the Holy Spirit at Pentecost. So that's why the 9 days, and we are tying into those early Christians, imagining the apostles and Mary and everybody waiting so that the church could be born. The Holy Spirit is the key to that birth and guiding so that even the gates of hell cannot prevail against the church, and please God, will not prevail against us. So in terms of what subjectively it does for the parish, well, I guess it's a matter of like, each generation receives the graces that they need to become holy, to become what God wanted them to be. St. Catherine of Siena used to say that if we become what God made us to be, we will bring fire to the earth. And it's the kind of fire that purifies and refines and sets people, gives them a passion. Now, things rise and fall, Rick, so maybe sometimes it feels a little bit more fervent, depending on leadership and the people that are there and so forth, and we get tired. We've been doing it so many years, and sometimes you need a restart or maybe just to have a little talk on, well, what is a novena and what's the difference? And, of course, there's repetition to it. Repetition is the mother of learning. So, and if we say prayers, they can become tired and trite, and we take them for granted, or they can get deeper and deeper. It depends on, like any marriage, we've been married for 50 years. Not every couple married that long is going to have the same degree of love. They're not going to have the same degree of trust. I mean, it depends on lots of things that affected that, how they handled suffering, how they learned to forgive, how they depended on the Lord to get them through things. So anyway, I would highly recommend these sorts of things, but it's not a one-size-fits-all for every parish, and I guess you've been doing it a long time, so you'd hate to see it come to an end. But things do rise and fall, and we accept that if it's according to God's plan. So sure. Thanks for calling, Rick.
0: Yeah, thank you, Rick. I appreciate the question. Father, just before we ask for your blessing here, I understand that there was a children's book on Fatima that you wanted to recommend. Is that right?
1: Yeah, Jacinta's Story, and it's by this lady, Andrea Phillips. And it's really well-written, and it's got lots of pictures in it. Everything's accurate. It's all factual. And from Jacinta's perspective, it's one of the best little books on Fatima that I've ever come across. And anybody could read it at any age, and you could read it to your kids, and then you'd be hearing the story yourself and say, wow, I guess I forgot some of those details. It's really quite a story that happened not that long ago.
0: All right. Well, very good. Well, I tell you what, we'll throw a link to that one, Jacinta's Story, into the show notes as well. So make sure and check our show notes for this once it's published as a podcast, which will be just a little bit after we finish here today. Father Martin, always great to have you on. Thank you so much for taking the time. May we have a blessing from you.
1: May Almighty God bless you through the intercession of Our Lady of Fatima. In the name of the Father, and of the Son, and of the Holy Spirit. Amen.
0: Wow. Well, friends, I hope you do indeed celebrate and honor Our Lady of Fatima this and every day by praying your rosary. And again, if you need better ways of getting more acquainted with praying the rosary, highly encourage you to tune into the Family Rosary Across America on Relevant Radio, relevantradio.com, the Relevant Radio app, and Relevant Radio Plus, 7 p.m. Central with Father Rocky and Maggie. 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
0: Eli is up next, calling in from Los Angeles. Good morning, Eli. Welcome.
21: I'm a sort of a convert. I'm practicing Catholic. I've been Baptist most of my life, but I'm in my 50s, and I realize that I've always been an artist, and I've noticed that my, if you want to call it holiness, or trying to be holiness, is coming out in my artwork. Mm. And I noticed that a lot of the art that I interpret is surrealist, and looking at it through the eyes of an artist and how God has captured my attention as an artist, so I think that's ordinary for me, but I don't know if it's ordinary for anybody else, but for me it feels extraordinary for some reason. I feel touched by that.
5: Yeah, that's a good word. Now, did I catch you're in the process of becoming Catholic, or you just became Catholic? You said you're Baptist?
21: Yeah, I've been Baptist all my life, and I just I've been listening to Relevant Radio, and that's obviously part of my conversion. For me, it's been very strong, and I've been slowly converting my fiance as well. She's not even baptized, so
5: okay.
21: She's looking at this as our calling for us, and it seems like my artwork is the only base now. It's the only based on what I feel every time I just think God every day, every moment of my life. It's like coming out really strongly in my art.
5: Yeah, you know, that artistic spirituality, what's on the inside often comes out on the outside. And it sounds like, if I kind of caught you right, you said, yeah, what's really coming out is kind of expressions of the Lord. And so that's a beautiful way of deepening your relationship with the Lord.
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27: As Americans grapple with high gas prices and elevated interest rates, their credit card balances are reaching record levels. Overall, Americans face outstanding credit card balances just shy of the $1.28 trillion all-time record, which was set last year. That's according to the Federal Reserve Bank of New York. So, how did we get here? NerdWallet's Sarah Rathner says credit card debt can add up quickly, with high interest rates often over 20%.
28: Whoa.
27: She says the other major factor is inflation.
29: And that's affecting the costs of things that people buy every day and have to pay for every day. So that's food, housing, gas for transportation.
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30: Yeah, that was ABC Philadelphia on record levels of American credit card debt. I'm going to ask you, how are you doing, huh? You using your credit card to fill up gas? I stopped today on the way into the studio. I was on fumes. And I don't have a very big tank in my car. It was $73 to fill up my car. I'm like, are you kidding me? It's crazy. As of today, Americans owe approximately $1.26 trillion, $1.25 trillion in credit card debts. That's according to the latest figures from the Federal Reserve Bank of New York. I think a lot of Americans are doing it. You know, $21 billion increase in just the 3 months. You go back to 2025, $54 billion increase. If you go and you take a look at the balance at the end of 2025, it was 1.28. Now, am I right on that? I might be wrong on that number. Anyway, today's the largest number that we have seen, and it continues to rise. The question is this, how do you get out of it? 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Paul Auster is going to be stopping by. And by the way, you can tap into this guy's expertise. 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But yeah, a couple stories here I want to get to for you, especially if you're looking to buy a home. Mortgages, right? There's a major shakeup right now underway in the mortgage market, and it could affect your ability to buy a home, maybe refinance your mortgage, even protect the wealth that you've spent a lifetime actually building. The Trump administration right now is challenging the credit scoring system that has dominated home lending for decades. And feel free to stand up. Maybe you're a lender. Maybe you're in this mix right now. I'd love to hear your experiences. Supporters say that it could make mortgages cheaper and home ownership more accessible. I kind of think it's a creative idea. But as I said, we'll get Paul's take on this too. I mean, what happens when you make credit easier for people and use a different score than the traditional one? Critics are warning that it could introduce very dangerous risks into the housing market. And we can go back to 2008. Remember what was happening then? We had this big real estate bubble. Everybody's loaning money and people are getting mortgages that really weren't qualified. Same time, trillions of dollars in family wealth are, preparing to change hands from one generation to the next. And want to talk a little bit about that as well. So we got a lot to come to get into. So feel free to join me. 888-914-9149 is the number to get in. I'm joined right now, as I said, by Paul Auster. Paul, it's good to have you. Good afternoon.
8: Hey, Drew, thanks for having me back on.
30: I'm delighted to have you here. So let's talk about what is now being proposed, okay, with Vantage Score versus FICO, right? And you want to unpack it? I'll tell you what I know. According to a report in the Wall Street Journal, I was reading what the Trump administration wants to do, they're opening the door to a major competitor, right? I think FICO is the credit scoring that has dominated mortgage lending for decades. And you know how important that score could be because, it determines whether you qualify for a mortgage or how much you can borrow or how much it's going to cost you over the life of the loan. That number, even 0.25%, has long-term ramifications for your, for how much you have to pay. So the Federal Housing Finance Agency, which oversees Fannie Mae and Freddie Mac, they're allowing lenders now to use a competitive system called Vantage Score 4.0. Explain that to us. What is that? And is this going to change the housing market? Is this a good thing, or do you think it's a real problem?
8: No, I actually think it's a really good thing. And the Vantage Score, by the way, has been around since 2006. And so has, right now, there are 16 different FICO scoring models. And most of the mortgage underwriting is done using the FICO 04 scoring model. That model is over 20 years old, Drew. And banks hate change. So what's happened over the past is they introduce different FICO scoring models, and the banks say, that's great, we don't want to use it. Because we know what our predictability is using this very old, antiquated model. We don't want to change. Now, it's not going to change the underwriting guidelines, but it's going to give a new option for the scoring model. And trust me, this is a good thing, Drew, because it's going to include all of the things that should have been included a long time ago. You pay your electric bill on time every month. You should get credit for that. You pay a rent payment every single month. You should get credit for that. So the Vantage Score model was actually developed by the three credit bureaus themselves because they got tired of a monopoly. Let's face it. The industry hasn't been dominated by, it has been monopolized by one scoring model. That's the FICO score. It was developed by the Fair Isaac Corporation, two very, very smart mathematicians at a Stanford University, and it's worked. But the system is flawed at best. So the Vantage score will lead to competition within the scoring model. So just think about this, Drew. For every mortgage application, the lender has to pay FICO. Now, FICO, a couple of years ago, saw the writing on the wall, and in some cases, they increased their fees. Whoa. 400%. Whoa. Not 20%, not 30%, 400%, because it's all based on volume. If you do 1,000 applications a month, you pay this for a FICO score. If you do 50,000, you pay this. So they saw this competition and said, well, we better raise our prices, right? Because what if this thing goes through? Not only that, the current administration, Bill Pulte, the current director of the Housing Authority, says, you know what? Why do we need three bureaus? Why do we need a tri-merged credit report? Right. Maybe we could go to a buy Merge credit report. In fact, that would decrease FICO's revenue by one-third if nothing else changed. So this is a good thing. It's taken a long time, but ultimately the option comes down to the bank, whether or not they want to adopt this.
30: So a couple things. One, you talk about these three different scoring agencies. You have FICO, you have Equifax. Who's the other one again? I don't remember off the top of my head.
8: So yeah, so here's, let's just take a two steps backwards or three steps backwards. Okay. The credit bureaus themselves do not generate the score. The credit bureaus themselves are not government agencies. They're called credit bureaus by design, but these are just ginormous data repositories. They are data aggregators. So they gather all of the account information that's available to them. They put that into the FICO scoring model, and we come up with a FICO score. Yeah. So, and I tell people, look, I'm a certified FICO pro. And I

0: lender might be using at that point in time.
1: So some lenders are discovering that borrowers receive higher scores under this Vantage score 4.0 than traditional FICO scoring. So Rocket Mortgage, they were saying that, you know, they're one of they're among the mortgages that originated an analysis, and they said that Vantage score was about 11 to 12 points higher. And that's pretty significant. If you're talking about being borderline, you know, excellent credit and not, you know, having good credit or vice versa, as you down the scale, 11 to 12 points is huge. Doesn't sound like a lot, but depending on where you are, a few points could potentially save you thousands of dollars over the life of the mortgage, right?
0: Oh, it sure is. So everything in financing is based on tiered base pricing. So if you're a 740 or above right now, right, you get what's called the par rate, the best terms and conditions, the lowest. The rates come out every day, by the way.
1: 740?
0: So tomorrow's rates are...
1: I want you to finish your thought. I don't want to derail, but you said 740, yeah, right? Not 850, 830, 800. And is that FICO?
0: No,
1: or
0: listen. Yeah, so it's all FICO. So the score range for FICO basically is 850 down to a 350,
1: right?
0: But once you go above a 740, everybody is in the same profile at that point. You
1: That's
0: all
1: crazy.
0: Get the same best terms and conditions. But Drew, a 739 is not a 740,
1: right?
0: And a 719 is not a 720. So as you go through those tiers, right, the lower the tier, yeah, the higher the interest rate, the higher the closing cost, the higher everything, you're going to pay more for every single financial transaction.
1: Wow. So credit scores are supposed to measure risk. If two different systems assign different scores to the same borrower, does that necessarily mean the borrower has to become more creditworthy? How do you see it?
0: No, so what happened was the Federal Housing Authority said the bank is going to be able to choose what scoring model they use for Drew Mariani. So if you apply for a mortgage with Rocket Mortgage, let's say, one of the more common lenders out there right now, Rocket will pull your FICO score and your Vantage score. And they're going to have the option to use the scoring model that works in that scenario. And it doesn't really increase or decrease the risk, you know, from what we can see so far, because the guidelines say you still need what I call common sense lending. Your debt to income is the most important thing, right?
1: Yep.
0: So can you actually afford this house? Now nobody can predict what's going to happen to Drew 6 months from now, but the FICO scoring model can say, well, we have 20 years of data that says we can come pretty close. If you're a 640 credit score, you're two times more likely to file for bankruptcy. You're two times more likely to file for a foreclosure. You're six times more likely to get a late payment on your mortgage. They can somewhat predict that based upon historical data.
1: Yeah.
0: But the Vantage score is using the same algorithms. Okay. It's just, think about it this way. We're looking at the same borrower through two different lenses. And the Vantage score lens says, hey, has Drew been paying a cell phone bill on time for years? Yes, he has. Has he been paying utilities? Yes, he has. Has he been making a rent payment? Yes, he has. So they're including all of that data. To me, again, as a certified FICO pro, it is a more robust scoring system.
1: Yeah. And I totally get it, and I love the idea. I think of so many of these young kids right now who are trying to get mortgages and trying to get homes, and you know, they've paid their student loans, but you know, they're drowning in debt. Maybe their credit score is a little bit lower. This could really, you know, put them into a tier or move them up somewhat and make it more more accessible to them. I see the benefits, but some financial analysts, at least those that I was reading, are warning that, you know, treating those scores as interchangeable or having to choose between the ones because you want to close the deal could encourage certain lenders to underestimate risk. And you know what I mean by that is, you know, we see what happens in America when we make it easier to borrow money without making certain that borrowers can realistically pay it back. So think of, you know, I think of the housing collapse of 2008. Families lost their homes and their retirement savings. They were devastated. Entire neighborhoods suffered. So introducing a competing score that makes it easier to get money. I think it's a good thing. I definitely

0: see that we started with that. But I also think we have to be really careful. I guess the onus for that, the responsibility must come down to the lending institution to make sure that if they use that higher score, you know, we're not going to have a problem.
1: Exactly. So again, go back to the underwriting guidelines. This does not change the fact that you need a debt to income level below 40%. It's called your back end ratio. Mm-hmm. You never want to be above 40% of your total debts, including housing, than your monthly income. Now, here's a problem, Drew. That ratio is based on gross income. We all know that we don't take home a gross pay. There's net pay because taxes and insurances and things are taken out of that pay. I've been saying it for 25 years that the debt to income should be based on our net income, not our gross income, for that very reason. So the last thing, look, consumers have to take some accountability here. And what you were talking about with the credit card debt, right? Yeah. So everybody knows that inflation is a real problem right now. Prices are, they're through the roof, right? But you know what we haven't done, Drew?
0: What's that?
1: We haven't changed our behavior.
0: No.
1: We just keep spending the same amount of money. So at the end of the month, when we don't have enough paycheck left over, what do? We put it on a credit card. And we'll just say, we're going to wait for rates to come down. No, change your behavior and stop spending whatever inflation is, 4%, 6%, you know, some groceries and things are up 22%. That's what you have to decrease your spending by. Or you're going to increase your debt by 20% in the same time period. And 20% on a credit card is ridiculous because you're paying 29% for every dollar that you don't pay off at the end of the month. So we have to change our behaviors. Look, Americans are resilient to a fault. We just keep doing the same things over and over. We have to say it's time to take a step back. It's time to change our behaviors. Yeah. If we changed our behavior, Drew, we could right this ship just by not spending as much. We could have an impact on inflation just by slowing down what we normally spend money on.
0: So I don't know what the average credit card debt in the country is. I know the big picture numbers, but you probably could speak about what the individual holds. And I thought this might be interesting too. Let me open the phones too. If you have questions about credit, interest rates, your FICO score, I only have Paul Auster with me, maybe another 10 minutes or so. So we'll take a few calls if you want to join me. The number's 888-914-9149. 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You can get in 888-914-9149. Let me give you a scenario. Let's say I don't know what the average credit card debt is. It's probably higher than this, but let's just use $10,000. If you're carrying $10,000, let's say in credit card debt, and the interest rate on your credit card, 24%. It could be lower. I'm going to use 24. And you're only making a minimum payment. How long does it take you to pay that off? And how much would you pay in interest in the long run? Or give me the real numbers, or give me a financial scenario that you want to use to kind of illustrate the point of what happens when you only make that minimum payment.
1: Let's make it real easy, Drew, because it also depends upon what that your bank, that credit card company requires the percentage of the minimum payment. But I'm going to make it real simple. You owe $10,000 in credit card debt, you only make the minimum payment. It'll take you 20 years to pay off $10,000, and you're going to repay $20,000. So it's going to cost you $10,000 in interest, almost double, and it's going to take you 20 years. Wow. Let me repeat that, 20 years. Now, the good news is if you make a micropayment of $25 a month towards that same credit card debt, you could decrease that by 5-10 years. It starts the same way that it accelerates when you're adding a debt. It's actually good because it's just as fast to get the debt down. But if you're just making the minimum, you're in this for the long haul.
0: Yeah. So, Paul, are we seeing more Americans using credit cards now to simply make ends meet between paychecks? What data Do you see, and what concerns you about what I'm seeing, or at least I'm reading, is rising credit card delinquencies? Are we beginning to see evidence that more Americans can't keep up with those payments?
1: Yep. So again, Drew, I don't know how many years I've been on the show, but I always talk about the early canaries in the coal mine.
0: Yep.
1: So it's happening again and again. Credit card delinquencies are on the rise. Auto delinquencies are on the rise. Those are the first things that start to hit, you know, the papers. And then the mortgage pre-foreclosures, the 30, 60, 90-day lates. We're still in the middle of a student loan crisis that we haven't really moved the needle one way or the other. It's been a political football back and forth.
0: Yeah.
1: And that's just sitting there, right? So that hasn't changed much at all. What you said before about going to the gas station,
0: yeah,
1: the average person pulls in, they would take out their debit card because it was $42. Now it's $82.
0: Wow.
1: So they take out a credit card because they cannot afford to pay $82.
0: Right.
1: And that's just going to continue to add up. We are in, you know, we're on a crash course here. You know, I say it all the time. I am not the doomsayer.
0: Right. Right.
1: I am just saying what I see, my clients, we're in the trenches every day. The average consumer is now drowning in debt. We're not treading water anymore.
0: Wow. Let's take a call or two. If you want to join us, 888-914-9149. Mark is in Temecula, California. Mark, hi, you're on Paul Auster. Go right ahead.
2: Yeah, hi. Yeah, I agree with what Paul was saying about, you know, has Drew paid his cell phone? Has he paid his utilities? Has he paid mortgage or rent? As the best means to determine whether you're a good, you know, a good, reliable person who can pay their bills. What I never liked was the limit that the mortgage companies put on you is to not allowing or not giving you a loan generally if it's above like 30% of your gross income or something. I've always had like 50% of my income go towards my mortgage, and thankfully my dad co-signed me for my first house.
0: Mm-hmm.
2: And then from there on, I guess, I don't know if they just ignored it or it didn't matter, mm-hmm, because I paid my mortgage on time for years. But I mean, I don't have boats, and I had five kids, never had a problem.
0: Right.
2: 50% of my mortgage was going, or my income was going to mortgage. Never had a problem with any paying any bills. I always thought that was unfair. They just assume you're irresponsible with the other 50% of money that you have.
0: Gotcha. Mark, thank you. Thanks for calling. And Paul, let you respond.
1: Well, Mark, you're fortunate, because if you lose your job, if you have a health issue, there could be 1,000 different reasons that your scenario does not play out the way that it did. So what banks say, again, these are all data aggregators. I call them bean counters. You know, the statisticians say 40%. It's actually 40% of the back end ratio should not be higher than that. And I say it should be lower, because that's based on gross income, not net income. So do you have a 6 to 12 month emergency reserve? Do you have money is 20% of that going into a retirement savings? So the numbers start to crunch very, very quickly, even if everything is going perfectly. And you know, God forbid, right, we hit a hiccup and something happens. Look, the number one reason why people claim bankruptcy to this day and historically is health issues.
0: Yeah.
1: So if you get sick and you can't work, you know, maybe you have some great disability policy, some insurance policy,
0: right,
1: in place. That's awesome. But the other 90% of consumers don't have it.
0: Doug is in Glendale, California. Mark, thanks for your call. Doug, good afternoon.
3: Yes, thank you. My question is about a reverse mortgage and the effect of perhaps a somewhat lower credit score on a person applying for a reverse mortgage.
0: That's it.
1: Yeah, so we see this all the time, because unfortunately, as people start to age, they don't pay much attention to their credit score. And it used to be, and this is only a couple of years ago, credit scores were not a factor in reverse mortgages because it was all based on the equity. Now, credit is very much a factor in that underwriting process, and it's going to have an impact on what you pay to borrow that money or put that in place, put the reverse mortgage in place. So if you're considering a reverse mortgage, and this is true for all types of financing, there, you have to start the process as soon as possible. And the very first thing you do is take a look at your credit.
0: Hey, Doug, thanks. I'm going to hold you there because I have a minute or two left. And it's just a question for those who are struggling with their debt, $15,000, $20,000, whenever it might be in credit card debt. Where do you begin? I think Ramsey's big on the snowball method, I think. Do you recommend the debt snowball method of paying off the highest interest card first or consolidating the debt? And can you actually negotiate with credit card companies to lower that interest rate before you even start that?
1: Yeah, so I've mentioned this on the show before, Drew. If you're in trouble, reach out to a nonprofit credit counseling company. They have more firepower than you do as an individual, and they will be able to negotiate. They might even be able to get your principal balance reduction. And most of the times, they're going to be able to get you a 0% interest. But whether it's the snowball effect or the avalanche, snowball is you're gobbling up the lowest balances one by one. Avalanche, you start with the highest and start coming down the mountain the other way. But all of that is predicated, and you have to have a budget in place that says at the end of this month, I am going to have $25, $50, $75, $100 to apply towards whatever principal makes sense to you.
0: All right. 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
0: Well, Paul, thank you very much. 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We'll talk again soon, okay?
1: And as always, Drew, one of these times I'm going to come on with good news.
0: Yeah, I'd love it. 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
13: New research suggests that early childhood reading may be linked to better brain health. Researchers at Cambridge University looked at data from more than 100,000 people in the U.S. from age 9 to early adulthood. They were separated into two groups, so those who read for pleasure between the ages of 2 and 9, and those who started to read a little later in life or not at all. Early readers had higher scores on tests measuring verbal learning, memory, and speech development. Researchers also found that they had better mental health, well-being, and showed less signs of depression as opposed to non-early readers.
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0: Yeah, well, hey, thanks for joining me. It is good to be with you this afternoon. And I don't know when the last time you read a book was. I'm going to talk about reading. That was KCWX, by the way, on some new research suggesting that early childhood reading may be linked to better mental health. That study's pretty interesting, and we're going to talk about the benefits of reading and novels and what literature can do and a whole lot more, and I'd love to hear from you, too, and we'd love you to join the conversations, but that piece that Nick queued up for us, the study, I was reading it earlier today, says that children who develop a love for reading early in life, they tend to demonstrate stronger attention and better cognitive development and fewer emotional and behavioral difficulties as they grow older. And yet, what do we see today, right? The reading for pleasure amongst young people, it's really been declining. And particularly troubling are the patterns among adolescent boys. You know, Harry Potter, you may love the book or you may adamantly disagree with it, right? So people are very torn over whether, you should read Harry Potter. Bottom line is it had a lot of people reading. Right? I don't know if there's been a series or anything post that captivated the youth. So, what is happening? Right? We've got smartphones today. We have video games. You've got streaming entertainment. You have social media platforms designed to capture your attention at every moment. I see parents all the time handing the iPad or the phone to their kids just to keep them quiet, whether they're in the car or, they just need a minute. It's probably not the healthiest thing to do. Everything is instantaneous in our culture. Everything is moving. Everything is competing for your next click. And then along comes the book, which asks something almost revolutionary. Hey, slow down. Concentrate. Use your mind. Imagine. Think. I had a conversation with my sister actually the other day on this, and I was reading these studies the other day. And my sister loves to read. I mean, she's really smart, right? Loves to read. And she said to me, I haven't read a book in a while. I said, why not? She goes, you know what? I've been on my phone. I almost feel attached to my phone. She says, anytime that, even when commercials are on, I'm picking up my phone and I'm checking it. And she says, so, all these different distractions, she's in line, wherever, you start to look at your phone. Our phones have become a third appendage on us, right? It's like a third arm. And people are constantly looking at their phones, whether they're in line at the grocery store or the bank or in the airport or wherever it is. And she says to me, when I started to try to read again, I found it was really difficult. Her attention span was not what it used to be. And she was an avid reader. And I thought that was quite telling. It really was quite telling. There's a lot to this. There's a lot to it. And it's not just for kids. There's studies that are done in the medical journal, Psychological Medicine. They did this study and they found an incredible relationship between reading and your emotional and intellectual well-being. Reading for pleasure is associated with lower stress and less loneliness and greater empathy. And, you know, we're in a society where so many people are suffering with anxiety. I mean, look at the anxiety disorder we're having. They feel isolated and overwhelmed. Believe it or not, one of the simplest things you can do for your mental well-being, and maybe it's providential you're listening today, open a book, right? Open a book and read it. Because I think we're losing something extraordinarily precious in our culture, you know, and we're losing it at precisely the moment, I think, where we need it the most. Let's talk about it with Monsignor James Shea, one of the most brilliant men I have an opportunity to talk to. I enjoy his expertise, his insights, and his acumen. And he's president, of course, of the University of Mary in Bismarck, North Dakota. If you have not checked them out yet, you're doing yourself or your loved ones a disservice. Check out cometomary.life. Excellent institution. And I'm telling you, tuition is incredible, and your kids are going to come out well-formed and well-read. Monsignor, good to have you with me today. Good afternoon.
15: Drew, it's always good to be with you, but I'm eager to talk with you especially about this subject matter, about the importance of reading and what it has to do with our spiritual lives and our lives together in this world.
0: Yeah, so yeah, I know you love reading. Have you always loved reading ever since you were a young boy? I'm assuming you have.
15: Yeah, you know, I was just telling this story to somebody this weekend because I grew up in a farmhouse. You know, we had dairy cattle and we raised small grains, and neither of my parents had gone to college, but they were readers, my father especially. And so our house was full of books. And so I grew up in a farmhouse that was chock full of books. We had great big bookshelves in particular rooms. And so I would, whenever I wasn't working, I would curl myself up into a cubby somewhere and I would be reading. And so, yeah, I've loved reading since I was very young.
0: Wow. I did too. I always loved to read. I read every day, but not necessarily novels now because I have to consume so much information. But mm-hmm. there's something about it, even spiritually speaking. I mean, we can talk about the psychological and the medical benefits and all this, but as Catholics, I think there's another dimension to this that I find particularly beautiful. And we have an extraordinary intellectual and spiritual tradition in our church. You've got Augustine's Confessions or St. Francis de Sales' Introduction to the Devout Life or Kempis's, you know, Imitation of Christ. And those are books that have transformed lives for centuries and help people discover and really understand suffering and recognize a deeper purpose of existence. With this loss of, I don't know, attention or desire to read, are you concerned at all that we're going to, you know, that we're going to lose something in the spiritual life as well?
15: That's a huge question, and there are many different ways to answer it. But the answer is yes, yes, yes, yes. And so let me just comment on a couple of different things. First of all, just as you said, the Christian tradition and the tradition of the Catholic Church throughout the centuries has been a literary tradition. That's not to say, we don't want to mislead people here. That's not to say that Christianity is only for highly educated people,
0: right,
15: or even for the literate, because in the early centuries of Christianity, many of the most devout believers were entirely illiterate. But so were most people at that time. But still, at the beating heart of the Catholic faith from the very beginning, and I'm talking here about people like the evangelists. I'm talking about Saint Luke, who was probably the most classically trained of those who wrote the life of Jesus. I'm talking about the early church fathers, about Gregory of Nyssa and Gregory Nazianzus and Basil the Great and Anthony of the Desert and Athanasius and Gregory the Great and Leo and all of these amazing people who stand at St. Augustine, whom you mentioned, all the way to St. Thomas Aquinas and Thomas More. I mean, there's a profound Christian literary tradition. Think of somebody like Catherine of Siena. Catherine of Siena was illiterate. Most people don't know that. The books that she wrote, she dictated, and yet she's a doctor of the church.
0: Wow, I did not know that.
15: it's an extraordinary literary and intellectual tradition that we're a part of. And C.S. Lewis, I think, probably said it best. He said, Christianity is a thinking man's religion. In other words, regardless of of how literate a person is. There are profound questions which Jesus Christ came to pose and to answer. And although we're not a religion of the book like Islam is, the Bible and familiarity with the great tradition, the arc of the narrative of our salvation is fundamental. I was in a conversation this weekend where somebody told me that she's in a doctoral program for sacred music, and they were looking at pieces of art, and there was a painting which quite clearly to her, quite clearly, was Jesus calming the storm on the sea. And it was put up in front of her and her classmates, and none of her doctoral classmates nor her professor could identify what was going on in the painting. Well, when you lose that that basic literacy with the great narrative that undergirds all of Western civilization, then you lose the civilization. So that's the first way that I would answer the question, that because Christianity is a thinking man's religion, because the Catholic Church has this rich intellectual tradition, access to it by means of reading the great works, both of theology and philosophy, both of fiction and nonfiction, is deeply important. But if I could, Drew, I just want to touch on one other aspect of it quickly. And that's this, that prayer, in order to pray, one needs to have a deep and rich imagination. That's not to say that God and the things of God are imaginary, you know, like bibbidi bobbidi boo, this type of thing. That's not what we're talking about. The imagination is the capacity within the human person that the irrational animals, panda bears and salamanders and, you know, Fido and Lassie don't have. It's this capacity to be able to see into the future and anticipate and then have memories from the past and put together a whole story of one's life. Human beings need that in order to have hope, and we need that in order to know what our life is all about. And prayer, and this is Saint Ignatius of Loyola, the founder of the Jesuits, prayer is in many ways the exercise of the imagination. We put ourselves into the presence of God, into the presence of Jesus. We call upon the Holy Spirit. We think about the lives of the saints and the holy scenes of the life of the Blessed Virgin Mary or the saint, our patron saint, and all that. That rich sense of imagination, which gives us the whole sense for our lives, we only get that by being literary, by knowing. And that means reading books or staring at stained glass windows or looking at art, but it doesn't mean just consuming information on screens.
0: I could not agree with you more. I was thinking the same thing. I was wondering if our inability to sit quietly with a book is connected to something deeper, our growing difficulty with silence, because
15: no doubt about it.
0: Reading requires patience. It requires sustained attention. And, you know, those are the very qualities that you need for prayer and for contemplation and for, you know, coming in connection with God. And I think clearly, and I'm so glad you hit on it, I was going to talk to you about that. Is there a spiritual connection between the ability to read attentively and our ability to pray? I'd say yes. And so if you're struggling in the prayer life, is it fair to say maybe, you know, one of the great exercises or disciplines to help you deepen your prayer life would be to pick up some good spiritual reading? You know, could your difficulty concentrating on a book, you know, be related to your ability to focus in contemplative prayer? So what would you, I've got to take a break here, but very quickly, in maybe 30 seconds, what would you recommend to somebody who is struggling in both those areas, both to read and to pray?
15: Well, so to start with the scriptures, I think that the gospel, particularly the gospel of Mark, which is the shortest, the simplest, and the most intrepid, almost the most action packed of all of the gospels. That's a beautiful place to start, because it takes you right to the heart of the life of Jesus. The prose is clean and clear and crisp, and it draws you right into the scenes in a beautiful way. And so I think to start with the greatest book of all, to start with the sacred scriptures, is a way to do that. And then, you know, you mentioned the Imitation of Christ by Thomas A. Kempis. That's a beautiful small devotional book. Those kinds of things are very helpful as a starting point.
0: Let me do this. I take a short pause. When we come back, we'll grab a few of your calls. When was the last time you read a book that genuinely changed your life? Yeah. What was it? How did it affect you? Do you read for pleasure? Have you found yourself spending more time scrolling through your phone like my sister? Has your attention span waned? And if you noticed, it's maybe harder to sit down and read for 30 minutes, or maybe your prayer life suffering. Feel free to sound off. We'd love to hear from you.
16: We've got to persuade our fellow citizens that unborn life is worthy of protecting. 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
4: You know, the chaplain's about 10 minutes away. If you're just tuning in, we're talking about something that sounds, well, wonderfully simple. You know, you might have, it may have, I would argue, enormous implications for your life. And it's something very simple, the habit of reading. We live in a world that seems determined to keep you keep you distracted. And what's a good book do? It slows you down. Think about it. Think about the spiritual works and how you can encounter God or come to know aspects of Him that you never knew before. So here's the question. Have we become so accustomed to constant stimulation that we've actually lost our ability to concentrate? And how do you recover it? I've invited Monsignor James Shea to join me today as we explore the intellectual, the emotional, the spiritual benefits of reading, and why maybe once again getting back to it, cultivating a love for books, if you've not done that before, might be more important for you than ever. And there's a lot of studies from everything from dementia to the spiritual life. There was one study I saw that said, reading, especially with older adults, it was associated with roughly a 35% lower risk of dementia. I mean, that's pretty telling. But there's another aspect of it, too. We just celebrated our 250th anniversary here as a nation, our 250th birthday. And we did this whole countdown to 250. And it was interesting. During the break, I was talking to Monsignor Shea, and he was mentioning that America was founded on this extraordinary belief that ordinary men and women were capable of governing themselves, and that this nation was really meant for a literate citizenry. And I think the founding fathers understood that, you know, if we were going to self-govern, you know, that required something more than just the right to vote. It required an educated and informed and illiterate citizenry capable of thinking critically. I think we've lost critical thinking today. You know, we have to be able to weigh arguments and understand history and recognize truth, know what truth is. You know, so, Monsignor, let's talk about that for a moment. I think about the American Revolution. It wasn't simply, you know, fueled by musket fire and cannon fire, but by books and pamphlets and newspapers and sermons and the written word. There was a lot in the founding chapters of this republic that was based. And you take a look at the Declaration of Independence or our Constitution and how eloquent they are and what they represent. But maybe you can unpack that in greater detail for us.
5: Well, I don't know that I can top what you just said, Drew. That's a perfect summary of it. But I simply would reinforce it and say, you know, freedom, liberty is a good Christian word. It comes to us, you know, from the Gospels. It comes to us from the writings of St. Paul the Apostle. And when we talk about it from a spiritual context, we mean freedom from sin, from death, from the devil. That we're not slaves anymore, that we're citizens of heaven. We also have a citizenry here on earth in a particular sense, and as Americans, freedom has political ramifications and implications for us as well. And literacy, being well-read and deeply grounded in the great tradition, is, as you said, Drew, it was part and parcel, it was foundational for our founding fathers constructed or left to us a representative form of government, that wouldn't work. They knew that the American experiment wouldn't and could not work unless there were citizens who could read and remember and reason and test claims against a body of shared knowledge. A mind that hasn't read, or a mind in our own time, which is deeply immersed in digital media, without consideration for truth claims, which is captive to The flashing lights of the screen very often can be, and I say this to our students here at the University of Mary all the time, that a mind which can't make connections, a mind which doesn't have depth, a mind which hasn't roamed through the great exploration and adventure of human learning, is a mind which is susceptible to propaganda and manipulation. And oftentimes that's precisely what those behind the algorithms in our screens want. There's an economic interest in it for them. They don't want to enrich us. They want to enrich themselves. They want us to be consumers, not interlocutors. And so that oftentimes is the case. And so I think that there's a sense in which, this loss of literacy, which we're seeing all the time in the world of education, that less and less of our young people grow up as you and I did, Drew, reading, that's a threat to the spiritual lives of our young people. Yeah. It's a threat also to the future of our country. It's a threat to the American ideal and the American experiment. And so it's just deeply important.
4: Yeah, I know. I couldn't agree with you more. But I just think we live in a different time. This generation faces challenges I never faced when I grew up.
5: Yeah.
4: And as a society, we get all of our information from headlines and sound bites and social media algorithms, you know, these 30-second videos. And I think a lot of people who aren't well-formed can be easily vulnerable to propaganda and to, you know, manipulation and really just shallow thinking. And going back to our founding fathers, I really believe they understood that, you know, freedom depends upon an informed conscience and a disciplined mind. And
5: yes,
4: a nation that doesn't read, and we're seeing it now, people are not reading anymore, they might eventually lose their ability to think deeply. And if we do that, then you can't govern yourselves, and that does not lead for a very bright future for the country. I don't want to be too dark or negative there, but you know, that's the slippery slope that we're on, right? In the American experiment, it's almost a civic responsibility, you know, to have a well-formed conscience and to make sure you read. So
5: I think that's exactly right, Drew. I'd almost put it in a different way, that it's not that we're at a point where we're in danger of losing that capacity to think deeply and well. It's that great treasure of the possibility that the human mind can know and have free range in the whole realm of truth, that's not even being built up, that our young people are being deprived of it, and that the algorithms are just mutually reinforcing.
4: Yep.
5: They get narrower and narrower and narrower, such that all of a sudden you don't have any ideas except the ideas that have been fed to you, those ideas aren't very big.
4: And you see people just parrot them. That's the frustrating thing when I watch some of that stuff. Let me grab a call or two because we only have a minute left.
5: Yeah.
4: 888-914-9149 if you want to sneak in. Tony's in Madison, Wisconsin. Hi, Tony.
6: Hello.
4: Hey, Tony.
6: I love this topic. I just wanted to share, reading is like the lowest thing. I'd rather do many million other things. But I was forced to read Strong Fathers, Strong Daughters, and it's probably one of the best things ever happened to my family.
4: By Dr. Meg Meeker?
6: Yes. Yep.
4: Yeah.
6: But I was telling the caller, the strengthening to discipline to do something you don't want to do for the greater good. And if reading, to put your phone down and to read, if that's what it is, it's the greater.
4: All right. I love it. Tony, thank you for your call. I appreciate it.
6: Yeah.
4: Monsieur, I'll let you respond.
5: Sure. Well, I just think it's a beautiful thing. It's clear that Tony wants to be a good man and that he's taking his responsibilities as a Christian husband and father very seriously. And it is true that our reading should equip us well for our vocations and for the lives that we've been given to live. They're a great gift.
4: I have a minute left. Let's talk about well-formed minds coming out of you, Mary, and the literature you make them read. What will somebody experience if they go to your institution?
5: Well, you know, so we're different from lots of places. You know, when I go across the country, I talk to other college presidents, and a lot of people are bewailing the fact that our young people are coming to us without a good literary background, that they haven't read any books before. We're lucky in two different ways. Number one, a lot of the students who come to us come from great classical Catholic high schools or great homeschool co-ops or great Catholic schools of various kinds and from wonderful families that teach them how to read. And so we were a little bit ahead there. But also, we're not daunted by the fact that that we've been entrusted with young people who haven't been given some of the great treasures of the past, because we think that that's an opportunity for us to wake them up to it. It's the most amazing thing to see a student here on this campus awaken to the whole world. Amen. To the whole world of truth. It's gorgeous.
4: Come to Mary.life. Come to Mary.life. Check it out. You'll be glad you did. Monsignor, thank you for your insights, your eloquence, and your time. I'm always grateful.
5: Great to be with you. I'm going to go read a book.
4: I'll do that when I get off. That's Monsignor James Shea, the Chaplain of Divine Mercy, straight ahead. Stay with me.
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7: Carmel, how am I saying that? 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
8: Hello there. And story behind it is, my mom was very devoted to Our Lady and Our Lady of Mount Carmel. Carmel, since I came to the States, that's what I'm called, but I called Carmel in Ireland years and years ago. My mom got married very late in life and had issues in becoming pregnant, and was advised that she probably would not have children. However, she was continually praying to Our Lady, Our Lady of Mount Carmel. And I was born on that day. And I believe I was christened on St. Anne's Day. I'm called Carmel Anne. So I'm very, I'm a little bit, you know, not that spiritual, religious, but I have come back to the Catholic Church maybe about 4 years ago through Relevant Radio. And I may start wearing this scepter again, because I've mentioned, I've heard that it may be a little superstitious, but listening to the Father today gives me some encouragement.
9: 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And I'll continue to pray that that way that the Lord is drawing you just unfolds in your life in beautiful ways. So thank you for sharing that.
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11: 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All right, it's natural. It's happening live. Anyone can be part of it. It's not too sophisticated. And you never know what's going to happen, right? And that's what prayer is in families. Life happens. And sometimes there's joyful reports and sometimes there's heartbreaking reports. You know, it was Our Lady at Fatima, Our Lady at Lourdes, who prayed the rosary for the conversion of sinners. It was Our Lady at Our Lady of Champion, who said pray for the conversion of sinners. That's what we're doing. Give people a little bit of hope or a little bit of companionship. You know, there's a lot of lonely people out there, a lot of suffering people. I want to make sure that they're not forgotten and they're not irrelevant. At Relevant Radio, everyone's relevant.
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4: Well, good afternoon and welcome. It is good to be with you this afternoon. I'm grateful for your time and invite you to join me. If you want to pray, if you have a need, a want, something that's been heavy on your heart and you feel your prayers are piercing the clouds, well, we'll join you in petition and we will certainly lift you up. I want to pray for a friend of this radio program, a man you might see on the Fox Business Channel or on television. His name is Phil Flynn. And we often, you know, tap into his his knowledge and his expertise when it comes to energy pricing and fuel. And we spoke a lot with him recently about what's going on with oil exports out of Hormuz. And I got a text from him this morning, and he said to me, "I'm really sorry to report that my brother Dan passed away last night. Would you please keep him in your prayers?" And I told him I would bring this intention to our spiritual family here. So, Phil, we are praying for your family, and we are going to pray for the soul of your brother. It's a difficult thing to lose a family member, and I know the days ahead are going to be kind of rough. So count on our prayers for you. We're here with you, and we're here for you, and we will certainly lift you up in prayer at this very difficult time. I heard Brooks' news report at the top of the hour, and the Holy Father, let's keep him in prayers. He's 71 years of age, and every surgery, as you probably know, is a serious surgery, especially when he's got to go and have, you know, something as critical as, lung surgery. He was admitted to the Policlinico Gemelli in Italy, and they removed this small little nodule that they discovered in his lung, and they were doing some sort of routine medical examinations when they did that. But as you heard Brooke report, he'll remain hospitalized, and pray for him. Pray for his recovery. He still has his travel plans made, and I really believe God chose this Pope in particular for this moment in time. There's no significance. He chose the title Pope Leo the 14th. You know, Leo the 13th, of course, was the great shepherd during the Industrial Revolution, and here we are at a time unlike anything the human race has ever seen with artificial intelligence. And what it's going to do, how it's going to transform not just work, but the culture and literally the world. Boy, do we need somebody with prescient views and, you know, clear thinking and really the inspiration of the Holy Spirit. So we need this man. And we clearly, I would really, throughout your day, not just now, but if you spend time with the Lord at any other time, please present the Holy Father, because prayer changes things. It really does. It has an impact. Brooke, it's great to have you with me today. Good afternoon.
13: Hi, Drew. Good afternoon. Good to be with you.
4: I heard your news report there. What was he diagnosed with? Do you know the exact diagnosis?
13: Well, it was a localized nodule in his lung. And as you mentioned, the Vatican released details that the surgery went well. The timing was as expected. He's now resting. Of course, it's overnight, really, right now or late in Rome. And further details will be released in terms of, I don't know if they're doing any pathology. I don't know.
4: You know, we just got the report. Nick's telling me in my headset here, he just got it from the Vatican press office, Nick, is where it came in from, that he's been diagnosed with an adenocarcinoma of the lung. So we'll pray for him. And
13: absolutely.
4: Nick, you have more info?
14: The Holy See is reporting that they removed the lower lobe of the right lung using a video-assisted technique.
4: Wow. That's amazing, isn't it? That's crazy. Thanks for good reporting there, Brooke. It's always good to have you right on top of those stories. What's going on in your world? What do you want to pray for? Anything going on?
13: A big deal today with the 109th anniversary of the final apparition of Our Lady of Fatima. And just thinking about that, the miracle of the sun. And at that time, Fulton Sheen has a wonderful reflection that he wrote about Portugal during that time. There was a lot of hostility against the church, a lot of anti-clericalism, and a lot of revolutionists. And people came just to prove it wrong. Some walked 50 to 100 miles, of course, many, many faithful, but also some that were really looking forward to a gotcha moment. And what happened was massive conversions and, of course, a miracle. And as we reflect on that today, I'm just thinking about the prayer for renewed belief in God, the God of miracles, and hope for all those who feel hopeless, and the graces today. And obviously the relationship with Our Lady of Fatima and Pope John Paul II, and that this would be the day that Pope Leo would have his surgery, for her intercession as well in his healing.
4: You think about 109 years. That sounds like an old apparition, right? It's more relevant than ever.
13: For sure.
4: The message, and this is the 100th anniversary of the first Saturday devotion, too, that Our Lady gave to Sister Lucia. And I don't know how many people are practicing it. You know, and it's something, we'll talk more about Fatima. And if I have time, the daughter of a man who was there in 1917, who witnessed the miracle of the sun, shared her story with me. I don't know whether we'll have time to get it in today, but if we do, it is a riveting and captivating story of what her father saw and what he experienced, because, you know, no astronomical observatory anywhere in the planet noted any deviation in the sun, yet it had a profound and direct impact on reality. The mud-soaked ground, dry, mm-hmm. people's clothes dry. People thought they were going to die. They felt the burning heat of the sun as it plummeted towards them. Was it a supernatural fire? Did the sun really move? What took place there? So we'll break all that down coming up in a little bit. So it'll be fun. But thanks for praying with me, Brooke. Let's pray. And Nick, let me ask you anything you want to start us off with, or are you, you set?
14: Yeah, I just like to continue to pray for the Holy Father, for his, you know, recovery, and for all the pilgrims traveling with Velvet Radio on pilgrimage right now, that may be a time of spiritual renewal and grace for all of them.
4: Yeah. And I'll just say this, never underestimate the power of your prayers, right? They pierce the clouds.
13: Yes.
4: You know, the Holy Father's counting on them, and they change things. They certainly do. That is my trick. That's my hour of divine mercy.
14: Don't forget your reminder.
13: Right
14: pray.
13: On time.
4: Don't forget to shut off my ringer and at the same time pray, right? All right. Well, there you go. No matter where
13: we
4: I am, that goes
13: that's
4: off.
13: That's the best kind of interruption to pray.
4: Hilarious. All right. Well, let's pray. We'll give the Lord our hearts. In the name of the Father and of the Son and of the Holy Spirit.
13: Amen.
4: You expired, Jesus. But the source of life gushed forth for souls, and the ocean of mercy opened up for the whole world. O font of life, unfathomable divine mercy, envelop the whole world and empty yourself out upon us. O blood and water, which gushed forth from the heart of Jesus as a fountain of mercy for us.
13: I trust in you.
4: O blood and water, which gushed forth from the heart of Jesus as a fountain of mercy for us.
13: I trust in you.
4: O blood and water, which gushed forth from the heart of Jesus as a fountain of mercy for us.
13: I trust in you.
4: Our Father who art in heaven, hallowed be thy name. Thy kingdom come, thy will be done on earth as it is in heaven.
13: Give us this day our daily bread, and forgive us our trespasses, as we forgive those who trespass against us. And lead us not into temptation, but deliver us from evil. Amen.
4: Hail Mary, full of grace, the Lord is with thee. Blessed art thou among women, and blessed is the fruit of thy womb, Jesus.
13: Holy Mary, Mother of God, pray for us sinners now and at the hour of our death. Amen.
4: And I believe in God, the Father Almighty, the Creator of heaven and earth, and in Jesus Christ, his only Son, our Lord, who was conceived by the Holy Spirit and was born of the Virgin Mary. He suffered under Pontius Pilate, was crucified, died, and was buried. He descended into hell on the third day. He rose again from the dead. He ascended into heaven and is seated at the right hand of God, the Father Almighty. From there he shall come to judge the living and the dead.
13: I believe in the Holy Spirit, the Holy Catholic Church, the communion of saints, the forgiveness of sins, the resurrection of the body, and life everlasting. Amen.
4: Amen. All right. Our first call comes from Yoli, and she's praying with us in Anaheim, California. Hi, Yoli. Yoli.
15: Hello?
4: Hi, Yoli. You're on the air. Go right ahead.
15: Yes, thank you. Yes, I want to pray, please, because for over 3 weeks, I haven't been able to shake the flu. Okay. And for Catalina and Josue, they've been smoking since they were kids. Right now, they're like almost going on 40. Okay. And for Joseph to be blessed with an excellent paying job so he can be independent. And for every living and deceased soul that they in need of a mercy, in need of a miracle.
4: All right. Well, let's lift up all those intentions, especially those looking for work, too. I know a lot of people are probably looking for new opportunities or they feel underemployed or underpaid. Lord, I ask for your blessings and

0: recovery and healing for those right now who are down and out. Eternal Father, we offer you the body, blood, soul, and divinity of your dearly beloved Son, our Lord Jesus Christ.
1: In atonement for our sins and those of the whole world.
0: For the sake of his sorrowful passion.
1: Have mercy on us and on the whole world.
0: For the sake of his sorrowful passion.
1: Have mercy on us and on the whole world.
0: For the sake of his sorrowful passion.
1: Have mercy on us and on the whole world.
0: For the sake of his sorrowful passion.
1: Have mercy on us and on the whole world.
0: For the sake of his sorrowful passion.
1: Have mercy on us and on the whole world.
0: For the sake of his sorrowful passion.
1: Have mercy on us and on the whole world.
0: For the sake of his sorrowful passion.
1: Have mercy on us and on the whole world.
0: For the sake of his sorrowful passion.
1: Have mercy on us and on the whole world.
0: For the sake of his sorrowful passion.
1: Have mercy on us and on the whole world.
0: For the sake of his sorrowful passion.
1: Have mercy on us and on the whole world.
0: All right, up next is Lauren in Kyle, Texas. Hi, Lauren.
2: Hello, how are you?
0: I'm okay. I'm hanging in there. Thank you.
2: Good.
0: How are you?
2: Good. God bless Brooke, thanks. Drew, and the whole Relevant Radio crew. I appreciate that. I'm calling
1: thank
2: in
1: you.
2: Today for prayers to be lifted up for my 12-year-old nephew, Wesley, who's having spinal cord surgery for a lipoma at the bottom of his spine.
1: Oh, my.
2: And just like the Holy Father, I feel like it's divine intervention that he's having the surgery on the Feast of Fatima.
0: Mm.
2: And he's supposed to be out of surgery right now during the Divine Mercy Hour. So asking everyone to lift up prayers for full healing, for him to be able to walk and have the full use of his bladder again. Thank you so much.
0: Amen. I'm glad you got
1: precious
0: through.
1: Precious Wesley.
0: Yeah, it's so sad. And I will add Wesley to these intentions. I want to add Father David Simonetti, who also is having surgery tomorrow. I promised him we'd pray for him, so I'm going to lift him up. But Lord, I give you this 12-year-old boy. When you see somebody so young having such serious surgery, I mean, the brain and the spine, those are two areas I do not want surgery on. But Lord, I give you this young life and this family who loves him, and surgery on the spine is serious. And 12-year-old should be thinking about school and friends and playing, not the OR. So, Lord, I give him to you right now. You said, bring to me the little ones. So we bring you this boy. We place him in your hands. And with trust and with confidence, Lord, we thank you for the way you're going to work. We pray, Eternal Father, we offer you the body, blood, soul, and divinity of your dearly beloved Son, our Lord Jesus Christ.
1: In atonement for our sins and those of the whole world.
0: For the sake of his sorrowful passion.
1: Have mercy on us and on the whole world.
0: For the sake of his sorrowful passion.
1: Have mercy on us and on the whole world.
0: For the sake of his sorrowful passion.
1: Have mercy on us and on the whole world.
0: For the sake of his sorrowful passion.
1: Have mercy on us and on the whole world.
0: For the sake of his sorrowful passion.
1: Have mercy on us and on the whole world.
0: For the sake of his sorrowful passion.
1: Have mercy on us and on the whole world.
0: For the sake of his sorrowful passion.
1: Have mercy on us and on the whole world.
0: For the sake of his sorrowful passion.
1: Have mercy on us and on the whole world.
0: For the sake of his sorrowful passion.
1: Have mercy on us and on the whole world.
0: For the sake of his sorrowful passion.
1: Have mercy on us and on the whole world.
0: Pam is praying in Arizona. Pam, good afternoon.
3: Good afternoon, Brooke and Drew. Thank you so much for taking my call.
0: Got it.
3: I have a brother that is 69 years old. And he has lost his eye when he was 12, playing with some children into a tree.
0: Wow.
3: So he's been blind in one eye his whole life, and now he's come down with cancer, and he's under radiation treatments. He received his fourth one yesterday, and now he's having issues with his good eye, so he may lose his vision and his good eye. So he's got to go through 25 treatments altogether, so I just pray that maybe the first couple will zap it out of there. But anyway, pray for him. His name is
1: Craig.
0: All right. Well, we'll lift him up right now. Pam, I'm glad you got through. And the cancer is so wretched. But the thought of losing vision in your remaining eye, that has got to be absolutely terrifying. So call upon St. Lucy, who's the patron saint of eyes and vision. And we'll add her intercession to this third decade as well, as we have Pam here. And I do want to pray for all those who are battling cancer, but in particular this man, where it's not just cancer that threatens a life, but perhaps his vision. So St. Peregrine, St. Lucy, we turn to you, and let me include Nick in this third decade as well. Nick, what's coming in as we say our next decade?
4: True. Manuel is praying for a financial miracle. He said, my truck was repossessed, but it hasn't been sold. I still have a chance to get current on the loan and get my truck back. Teresa is praying for her dad, Mike, who's battling leukemia. Prayers that he would be healed and be able to be there for her twin babies, nine children, and her mother, Barb.

0: Joe is praying for retired priest Father Robert, who has had cancer and is requiring more testing from the VA. Laura is praying in thanksgiving for successful surgery for Pope Leo and also his continued recovery. Another listener is praying for a nephew who's applying to a job, prayers that he gets hired. Matthew is praying prayers and thanksgiving for passing a part of a class that allows him to continue studies in mental health counseling. And finally, Lisa has a praise report. She said, my brother, who had stage 4 kidney failure, got the MRI results and he did not have a stroke. He was released from the hospital today. Praise the Lord.
1: Amen to that. So, Lord, we lift up all of these intentions, and we thank you for your mercy as well. I do want to pray for those struggling financially right now, too. I know the weight of the bills and maybe the shortfalls that you're experiencing, the worry about how you're going to get by another month can be crippling, and it can really rob you of your hope and really short-circuit any trust that you might have and rob you of your sleep, too. And yet, I just want to remind you, God is a God who has fed the multitudes, right? Who has multiplied food, and he loves you. And through this chapel of divine mercy, I want you to place your financial burdens in his hands, okay? And to take courage, to keep trusting. Lord, he'll provide. He really will. And he'll work it out in ways you don't ever see coming. So, Lord, right now I pray for those having difficulty financially, those who are having difficulty trusting. And Lord, for all these intentions we heard, eternal Father, we offer you the body, blood, soul, and divinity of your dearly beloved Son, our Lord Jesus Christ.
2: In atonement for our sins and those of the whole world.
1: For the sake of his sorrowful passion.
2: Have mercy on us and on the whole world.
1: For the sake of his sorrowful passion.
2: Have mercy on us and on the whole world.
1: For the sake of his sorrowful passion.
2: Have mercy on us and on the whole world.
1: For the sake of his sorrowful passion.
2: Have mercy on us and on the whole world.
1: For the sake of his sorrowful passion.
2: Have mercy on us and on the whole world.
1: For the sake of his sorrowful passion.
2: Have mercy on us and on the whole world.
1: For the sake of his sorrowful passion.
2: Have mercy on us and on the whole world.
1: For the sake of his sorrowful passion.
2: Have mercy on us and on the whole world.
1: For the sake of his sorrowful passion.
2: Have mercy on us and on the whole world.
1: For the sake of his sorrowful passion.
2: Have mercy on us and on the whole world.
1: Okay. George is up next. George is praying in Helena, Montana. Hi, George. Good afternoon.
3: Hi, Drew. I was just calling in. I have a friend, and his wife has a sister that lives in California. And he called me today, and she's got cancer for years now. And he told me today that they're going to give her this assisted suicide.
1: Oh, no.
3: And she's so sick, she can't even consent to it. And I don't know this poor lady, but I want to pray for her and also my friend and his wife, so they know not what they do.
2: Mm-hmm.
3: And I also want to pray for the strain it may put on our friendship.
1: That's a tough situation. I'm glad you got through. Mm-hmm. I really am, because prayer changes things. And yeah, a lot of people praying for this intention right now. So, George, thank you for calling. I know you probably have a heart full of your own intentions right now, and I want to bring them to the Lord, but I really want to pray for this woman right now who is in a very difficult situation. Her life is being threatened in some respects if you're not able to really consent to this. And I know people they don't understand the beauty or the value of suffering, and they see this as an act of mercy. It really isn't. So let's pray right now. In Canada, I saw an article earlier today that they're actually advertising assisted suicide. And this is a slippery slope that we're on. So let's pray for an end to this. Let's pray for an end to the culture of death in its many forms and manifestations. We'll pray for an end to assisted suicide in a particular way. And we'll ask God to send angels for the protection of this woman who's being presented with this opportunity, with this option. And we just pray that those around her will see the light, and we'll just bring this grave and very painful intention before the Lord's divine mercy. And Lord, that's all I can do. We just ask you to protect this woman, give her true comfort and good care, and to turn the hearts who embrace this errant way, true conversion. And we thank you for your mercy as we pray. Eternal Father, We offer you the body, blood, soul, and divinity of your dearly beloved Son, our Lord Jesus Christ.
2: In atonement for our sins and those of the whole world.
1: For the sake of his sorrowful passion.
2: Have mercy on us and on the whole world.
1: For the sake of his sorrowful passion.
2: Have mercy on us and on the whole world.
1: For the sake of his sorrowful passion.
2: Have mercy on us and on the whole world.
1: For the sake of his sorrowful passion.
2: Have mercy on us and on the whole world.
1: For the sake of his sorrowful passion.
2: Have mercy on us and on the whole world.
1: For the sake of his sorrowful passion.
2: Have mercy on us and on the whole world.
1: For the sake of his sorrowful passion.
2: Have mercy on us and on the whole world.
1: For the sake of his sorrowful passion.
2: Have mercy on us and on the whole world.
1: For the sake of his sorrowful passion.
2: Have mercy on us and on the whole world.
1: For the sake of his sorrowful passion.
2: Have mercy on us and on the whole world.
1: All right, Jacksonville, Florida. Hi, Carol. Good afternoon.
4: Hi, Drew. Hey. I talked with you a little over 4 years ago about little Graham. He lives in Jacksonville as well, and they just flew to Austin, Texas for another surgery. Their surgery, first surgery was successful, especially for the extensive work they had to do on his heart. But now he's going to be have an MRI tomorrow in Austin, and then they're doing a pre-op and surgery on Friday. And if he needs to have the surgery, because without the surgery, the doctor says his heart will decline in function. So I'm praying for a successful surgery and that little Graham will be in good, will be good, and everything will work out for good.
1: Let's bring him to the divine physician, right? We'll do that right now, Carol. We'll pray for you too.
4: Thank you.
1: But we'll lift up Graham in a particular way. And let me just give to you, everyone who's praying with me in this moment, for all their difficulties, and whether it's surgery or financial hardships or broken hearts, broken relationships, whether it's cancer, whether it's vision loss. Lord, we heard many different intentions today, but we bring every heavy heart before the throne of your mercy. That's what I do now as I intercede. And whether people have gotten through on the phones or wherever they're united with us right now in prayer, I know trials come in many forms. There's illness, and there is family pain, and there is work, and there's grief, and there's fear. And Lord, I just know so many souls are seeking your mercy now. So please hear their cries, and in your mercy, alleviate their pain and bring them the healing that they seek. Eternal Father, we offer you the body, blood, soul, and divinity of your dearly beloved Son, our Lord Jesus Christ.
2: In atonement for our sins and those of the whole world.
1: For the sake of his sorrowful passion.
2: Have mercy on us and on the whole world.
1: For the sake of his sorrowful passion.
2: Have mercy on us and on the whole world.
1: For the sake of his sorrowful passion.
2: Have mercy on us and on the whole world.
1: For the sake of his sorrowful passion.
2: Have mercy on us and on the whole world.
1: For the sake of his sorrowful passion.
2: Have mercy on us and on the whole world.
1: For the sake of his sorrowful passion.
2: Have mercy on us and on the whole world.
1: For the sake of his sorrowful passion.
2: Have mercy on us and on the whole world.
1: For the sake of his sorrowful passion.
2: Have mercy on us and on the whole world.
1: For the sake of his sorrowful passion.
2: Have mercy on us and on the whole world.
1: For the sake of his sorrowful passion.
2: Have mercy on us and on the whole world.
1: Holy God, holy mighty one, holy immortal one.
2: Have mercy on us and on the whole world.
1: Holy God, holy mighty one, holy immortal one.
2: Have mercy on us and on the whole world.
1: Holy God, holy mighty one, holy immortal one.
2: Have mercy on us and on the whole world.
1: Eternal God, in whom mercy is endless and the treasury of compassion inexhaustible, look kindly upon us and increase your mercy in us so that in difficult moments we may not despair nor become despondent, but with great confidence submit ourselves to your holy will, which is love and mercy itself. Jesus, I trust in you. Jesus, I trust in you. Jesus, I trust in you. Our Lady Queen of Heaven,
2: pray for us.
1: Our Lady of Champion,
2: pray for us.
1: Mother of Mercy,
2: pray for us.
1: Our Lady of Guadalupe,
2: pray for us.
1: Our Lady Reconciler of Peoples and Nations,
2: pray for us.
1: Virgin Most Powerful,
2: pray for us.
1: Saint Joseph,
2: pray for us.
1: Saint Faustina,
2: pray for us.
1: Saint John Paul II,
2: pray for us.
1: Saint Peregrine,
2: pray for us.
1: Saint Jose Maria Escriva,
2: pray for us.
1: Saint Lucy,
2: pray for us.
1: Blessed Michael Sapochko,
2: pray for us.
1: And who else, Brooke? Who's the patron today?
2: Well, the Fatima children.
1: Oh, you're right.
2: Francesca.
1: Lucia.
2: Jacinta. Lucia as well.
1: And Jacinta, right. All three of them. Our Lady Queen of Peace, Fatima. Or Our Lady of Fatima. Pray for us. I love it. Brooke, thanks for being here. Always good to hang out with you and pray with you.
2: My pleasure. Thank you, Drew.
1: I appreciate it. Happy feast day to you, too.
2: Blessed feast day.
1: I love it. All right. All you angels and saints, pray for us. In the name of the Father, Son, and the Holy Spirit. Amen. Amen. In fact, when we come back, Let's talk a little bit about that. And before I get to that, two things. Please send your prayers, all right? Send me your prayers, mercy@relevantradio.com. Send me those intentions. We are praying for you. Please pray for everyone you heard here. And send me your answer prayers. I was thinking about this today. I was in chapel for a brief moment right before the broadcast. And I thought, I really should be sharing more of these answer prayers that come in. I'm grateful for everyone who calls in and says, hey, Drew, I called you 4 years ago, 4 months ago, 4 weeks ago, 4 days ago. And here's what happened. Here's the answer prayer, because that's how God works. Sometimes they're, you know, within hours. Sometimes they're within years. But God is at work. He hears every prayer. He hears those prayers you keep repeating. Trust me, he does. Let's pray that we can discern his will in our life and accept whatever his holy will is for us. But as God answers those prayers, don't forget to thank him. Send me an email. It's drew@relevantradio.com, drew@relevantradio.com. In the byline or the memo, just mark answered prayer and send it over to me, okay? Also, if you have not signed up to be part of the chat group, you can send my name, Drew, to the following number, 914-914. If you just go to your phone, type in 914-914, and then in the message field, type in my name, you'll get at it. There's some more stuff coming your way throughout the month of October. I want to send everybody in that chat group. So sign up for that and join me. When we come back, did Our Lady save the world from a nuclear war? Did the Blessed Mother intervene to prevent a nuclear war that would have destroyed probably most of the world? It's an extraordinary question. But there was an event that took place during the Cold War in 1983 that I don't know if everyone knows about. It's kind of a hidden little story, but Message of Fatima had a lot to do with it. So if we get a chance, I'll fill you in on that. We got a lot coming up, so stay with me.
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1: Hey, great to be able to pray with you. I just love that chaplet so much. And I love our faith, and I love the way heaven intervenes in our lives. And we've seen this across the centuries. In fact, 109 years ago today, there was a miraculous event. We had the great miracle of the sun, and we'll talk about some of that coming up here. But even before the miracle of the sun, God sent the Mother of God, the Blessed Virgin Mary. This all took place back in 1917 to three shepherd children in a place called Fatima, Portugal, and entrusted them with a message that would reach the entire world. But here's the question, right? And I was thinking about this. How do you introduce this extraordinary story to a generation of young people who today are growing up with smartphones, right? With social media, with crippling anxiety, with so many competing voices, right? How do you do that? How do you introduce this with a culture that is TikTok and Instagram? Look, this is a message that's so critical for our time. I really believe that the message of Fatima is evergreen. I think it's just as resonant today as it was 100 years ago. I really believe that. And I think we need the message of Fatima, and I think we need the rosary. Look what's happening in the world right now. Look, in the end, the Virgin Mary says, in the end, my Immaculate Heart will triumph, right? Peace will one day reign. We're not there yet. My guest I normally have on, a woman named Barb Ernster, she's the communication director for the World Apostle of Fatima. She's often said to me there are 7 days in the story of Fatima, and I think we're only in like day three of it. So what does that mean? I'll unpack that a little bit later for you. But I stumbled across a wonderful new series called Dear Lucia. And I was just struck by it because it's doing something very creative. It imagines young people today writing letters to Sister Lucia and asking questions about the things that they're facing, right? Their fears, their struggles, maybe their faith. And through like this exchange, they tap into the timeless wisdom of Our Lady of Fatima. And Judy Zachi, who is the woman behind the project, she joins me. And I've got to credit her. Really, it was her creative initiative and idea. She believes that the message of Fatima might be needed by young people more than ever. And if we want to introduce them to that, we need to reach them and communicate to them in a way that they're used to getting their entertainment and their messages. Judy, great to have you with me. Good afternoon.
14: Hi, Drew. Thank you so much for having me again.
1: So, let's start with this. The message of Fatima is not just for yesterday's children, is it? It wasn't for just 1917. The apparitions, yeah, extraordinary. But boy, I think this message is needed by these kids today more than ever.
14: Well, there's not much of a difference between what was happening 109 years ago when the miracle of the sun happened and today. Our kids are hearing on the news constantly about war. The rival political parties are arguing about it in a way that isn't positive, which affects our kids. And I think the kids are feeling a little bit more helpless these days or out of control. And the messages that Our Lady gave to the shepherd children are so relevant in every way, not just having to do with, war and peace, but in every little aspect of their lives. Like, for example, and you mentioned that that the kids in this series write to Lucia, but they're not writing to Sister Lucia, they're writing to Tween Lucia, because Lucia was a tween, which is in between, childhood and adolescence, was writing. She was that age when she received the messages. So the kids write to her about issues in their lives, like, is God mad at me? Or is God listening? Is purgatory real? There's 6 episodes in the first season. And Tween Lucia answers them. But the key is she answers them with the messages from Our Lady. So which is turned into a way that relevantly, impacts their lives rather than just some catechism that they're learning or some Bible, you know, some stories from their faith that don't apply.
1: You know what I found striking? You know, you go back to 1917, you've got these three very ordinary, uneducated children living in a small village. And here comes the Mother of God entrusting them with one of the most consequential spiritual messages of the 20th century. And what did she ask of them? Very simple. To pray. That was the first thing. Pray the rosary every day. Make sacrifices for sinners, right? Turn your hearts towards God and ultimately help bring peace to a world that's torn apart by war and sin. She didn't say it that way, but fundamentally, that's the big picture message of Fatima. And that's not a complicated theological instruction. I mean, very simple for children to understand, but I think profound enough to challenge the entire world. And I think today, Judy, of people growing up, not just social media, but cyberbullying and loneliness and anxiety and confusion about identity and, you know, belonging. So many of these kids now are searching for something more, somebody who understands them, you know, they want something that offers their life meaning. And that's why I think your project is so fascinating. It's a live action series developed for kids. And the target audience of this, right, is what, 9 to 13?
14: 9 to about 12, 13. Yeah, you know, tween age, sort of before their high school age, you know, middle school, kind of a middle school target.
1: So give us an example of some of the episodes. Yeah. So if somebody's listening and saying, yeah, I'd love my 9-year-old, 10-year-old, 13-year-old, whatever it is, to be exposed to this, but they're not going to listen to me. You know, they don't want me here talking about this.
14: Well, you mentioned something about sacrifices.
1: Yeah.
14: So to a 10-year-old, you know, what is a sacrifice? You know, so when like one of the episodes is about a boy who didn't make the soccer team after he practiced and practiced all summer and he didn't make it. And he asks the question, is God mad at me? And Lucia responds in a way saying, no, you know, God isn't mad at you, and instructs him how he can use that disappointment as a sacrifice, you know, to help souls in trouble, or, you know, to pray for other people. So it's using practical situations and ways to break down the messages from Fatima so that a kid can apply them to their life.
1: Yeah.
14: Because, you know, a sacrifice can sound like a scary thing, but what it could mean is, you know, be a little bit more, you know, offer it to Jesus, offer the things that are hurting you.
1: So, you know, what is it about Sister Lucia's personality and life that makes her such a compelling spiritual guide for young people today?
14: I think that she's simple and pure. And with this project, I was, you know, when I was approached by Father Stephen to do this, he had some beautiful footage that was shot in Portugal, at the Fatima site with three young actors portraying the three characters. And what struck me about it was the simplicity, the pureness of these three children. And it was shot in a way that was like sort of sepia tone. And that's when I thought, you know, we could use that as Lucia's memories. And, you know, and when we do the modern children, it's in color. And it's so interesting, the different tones. Yet, the things they worry about are the same. But we're talking, you know, over 100 years apart. We're talking worlds apart, countries apart. But there's a pureness about it. And I think if we could tap into the pureness that are in our children, even with, you know, you're talking about the media, these kids are so technically sophisticated. They have so many different outlets that they get their information from, some not very good. You know, they're very media savvy. They have a short attention spans. You know, I think the only way that we could really open their minds to prayer or to sacrifice or to honoring, you know, what the messages of Fatima are, is to tap into their pureness. I mean, they still have that, even with all that craziness going around. And I think this is a way to tap into that and, you know, to help them deal with relevant issues going on in their life right now.
1: I'm speaking with Judy Zachi. She's a writer and producer and development executive for stage, screen, and audio content, and is over 100 children's books that have been distributed, you know, throughout the U.S. and abroad. And she's working on a brand new series called Dear Lucia. If people want to see it, How do they connect this? I know you're talking a lot about it, but if people want to, is there a website, a Facebook page? Well, what's the best way to connect?
14: So that's a great question. So right now there is a Facebook page, Dear Lucia. You can see the trailer on there and some posts that we're making. Right now we are in talks for where this is going to launch. So we're very close to finishing the first season. You know, we have four in the can. One will be in the can next week, and then one other one. And then we will come on this show and we will announce the launch and where it's going to be. We're having a few conversations right now. So we're very excited about that. And it's around the corner. So expect us back.
1: Well, I hope so. I'm excited about what you're doing. I like the concept for sure. Mm-hmm. Of course, there's some dramatic stuff in Fatima, the fires of hell. The kids saw that, the miracle of the sun. There's so many other things. Angels.
14: I sent a sound clip. I don't know if it's queued up. With young Lucia talking about the miracle of the sun and what
1: sure.
14: Our Lady asked of them. If you have
1: I'm sure my producer Nick has it all queued up. Nick, why don't you fire it up?
15: On October 13th, 1917, more than 70,000 people gathered to witness the miracle. It had been raining hard all day. Suddenly, the clouds opened. The sun began spinning and dancing in the sky, sending brilliant colors everywhere.
1: Wow, absolutely beautiful. We have to slightly amend that, Judy, just because we have got to go to break right now. And I just want to thank you also for being here with us. To watch the series, go to Facebook, check out Dear Lucia. Keep producing them, keep reaching the young, and let us know the fruits of all this, Judy, and we'll catch up again, okay?
14: Bye-bye.
1: Thanks, Judy. That's Judy Zachi. It is about 15 minutes before the top of the hour. Stay with me. I'll be back with more right after this.
16: With new chemical abortions, less surgical abortions, the dynamic in the abortion industry is changing. So where the pro-life movement is going to have to go is getting out and being the church and putting forward a good witness, really reaching the heart of the people.
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17: Hello, this is Archbishop Thomas Winsky of the Archdiocese of Miami, Florida. Let us pray. Remember, O most gracious Virgin Mary, that never was it known that anyone who fled to thy protection, implored thy help, or sought thy intercession, was left unaided. Inspired with this confidence, I fly to thee, O Virgin of Virgins, my Mother. To thee do I come, before thee I stand, sinful and sorrowful. O Mother of the Word Incarnate, despise not my petitions, but in thy mercy, hear and answer me. Amen.
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0: thanks for joining me. Yeah, let me share with you something I always found quite intriguing. This is maybe a good word for it. Did Our Lady of Fatima save the world from nuclear war? It really is an extraordinary story of St. John Paul II's consecration and a Soviet officer's decision and a nuclear catastrophe that never happened. God works in mysterious ways. This is a little bit of history you may not know. You might have heard me share this story in the past. I've always found it fascinating. Did Our Lady intervene? I think heaven does. I'll take it back to 1983, September 26, 1983. The Cold War was at a boiling point. And just weeks earlier, the Soviet Union had shot down Korean Airline Flight 007. I don't know if you remember that. 269 people were on that plane when it went down. And the United States and the Soviet Union, we were locked in a very dangerous nuclear confrontation. And I really do believe that nuclear war was very close. And the reason I believe that, in 1973, I'll take you back even further, Sister Agnes Sasagawa, in a place called Akita, Japan, it's another approved apparition, a nun began having visions of an angel, her guardian angel, and then the Mother of God began to appear to her, and a statue there wept 101 times, a wooden statue wept tears. And I flew to Japan. I met with her after these visions were over. But they were given a very grisly prophecy about the future, about a great fire that will fall from the sky and how a large part of humanity will be annihilated. And this chastisement will be worse than the deluge, the great flood of Noah. And it will happen unless we amend our lives, unless we pray the rosary, unless we return to God. That was 1973. So now it's 1983, right? As the tensions are rising. And deep inside the Soviet military command center outside of Moscow, there is this lieutenant colonel named Stanislav Petrov. He was on duty. The guy's 44 years old. And can you imagine this? Put yourself in his shoes. You're sitting there, and suddenly alarm bells begin sounding, right? The Soviet early warning system has now reported that the United States has launched a nuclear missile towards Russia. What is your first reaction? Right? Then another missile appears on the screen. You see them with your own eyes. And then another, and then another. There were five in all. Imagine me and Petrov in that room. Imagine the sirens screaming in your ear, the computers flashing and warning that we are under nuclear attack. What would you have done if you were sitting in the U.S. and you saw that? You only have minutes to make a decision that could affect the lives of hundreds of millions of people, potentially the world. And this guy, Petrov, was supposed to report the warning up the military chain of command where Soviet leaders would ultimately determine whether to retaliate or not. But something made him hesitate. And when he was asked about this later, he explained that the warning didn't make sense. He said, why would the United States launch an all-out nuclear war with only five missiles? And he knew that the satellite detection system was relatively new, so he made an extraordinary decision. He reported that the system was malfunctioning. You know what? He was right. He was right. There was no American missiles. It was a false alarm. Now, had he responded differently, if somebody else was in that chair, the Soviet leadership might have faced an urgent and potentially disastrous decision. And historians, they still debate how close the world came to a nuclear war that night. I mean, there were literally missiles, in theory, in the air on his screen. And there's little doubt that Petrov's judgment helped prevent what could have been global catastrophe. Now, here's where the story, I think, becomes particularly interesting. I could have given you much more detail about the exchange, but let's zoom out even further. That's 1983, right? The following year, a very significant date. I think it's one of the most important dates of the 20th century. March 25th, 1984. Pope John Paul II, in union with all the bishops throughout the world, solemnly entrusts the world to the Immaculate Heart of Mary. He did this before a statue of Our Lady of Fatima in St. Peter's Square. And it was a profound act of faith. And it was connected directly to Our Lady's request that she made at Fatima decades earlier. She wanted the world consecrated to her Immaculate Heart. So then, less than 2 months later, on May 13th, the anniversary of the first apparitions of Fatima, something extraordinary happens at the Soviet naval base in Severomorsk. There was a catastrophic explosion. It just ripped through a massive stockpile of Soviet naval missiles. and hundreds of missiles were destroyed, and it actually damaged the Northern Fleet's ammunition reserves. And the timing couldn't have been more divine, couldn't have been more remarkable, because years later, according to the accounts that have been published, Sister Lucia, and this is what always struck me, Sister Lucia said this. She said that Our Lady revealed to her that 1984 consecration that was done by John Paul II helped avert a nuclear war. I mean, pretty amazing. So think about that. And we have to be careful here, too, because these historical events are real. But, this calls for spiritual reflection. I believe Sister Lucia, right? I have no doubt. She's the one given the secrets. She's the one who was given the third secret of Fatima. She's the one who saw the sun spin. She glimpsed the fires of hell. She had apparitions after the 1917 visions, right? She had them again in 29. If she says that Our Lady said to her that John Paul II's consecration helped avert a nuclear war, you and I may not be having this conversation today. If you lived in the States, I'm sure many of those cities would have been turned to glass and vice versa. The world would have been a very different place. So what if the prayers and what if the sacrifices of ordinary people, you know, that have prayed the rosary, right? I often say it's the blue army, those who picked up the rosary, who went against the red army of communism, the blue army of prayer, helped defeat, you know, and change and influence the course of history in ways that, you know, no politician, no military leader could have ever foreseen. That Fatima, Our Lady, warned that Russia would spread her errors throughout the world. And she called for conversion. She asked us to pray the rosary daily. She asked that you and I offer reparation. We should be sacrificing. You should be making sacrifices and reparations for the ways that you have offended God. And do it for the conversion of sinners. She wanted consecration to her Immaculate Heart because she knew that that would ultimately bring protection and peace. And she didn't tell the faithful that they were helpless in the face of evil. No, what'd she say? And Our Lady's saying the same thing today in a lot of other places. She's asking us to pray that she may be able to intercede for us even more effectively. That this is a time of peace, she says. And our Lord even told St. Faustina the same thing. You know, now comes a period of peace, but after this will become the time of judgment. Woe to those of you who do not recognize this period of my mercy, he says. So I think you and I are living in a window. We're living in a special moment in time right now where we have this proliferation of apparitions across the centuries and culminating in the 20th century. And in our own day, we see the movement of divine mercy and so many other things. But the things that have been prophesied and foretold, I think they are real. Do I believe that they can be mitigated or even alleviated? Absolutely. But look where we are. You might look at the wars, the threats, the suffering in the world today and wonder, what difference, Drew, does my prayer possibly make? How can my one prayer make a difference? You know, I just want to say to you, you and I don't know all the ways God acts through prayer. You know, perhaps a rosary offered quietly in your home will obtain grace for somebody you'll never meet. Perhaps the sacrifice that you offer today for peace, you know, say, Lord, I'm going to give this, I'm going to fast from this meal, or I'm not going to have that cigarette right now, or I'm going to do X, Y, or Z, whatever sacrifice you want to offer to God for peace, it may be put into action, bearing fruit halfway around the world. You do not know. But God takes our prayers and our sacrifices, and that's the mystery of grace. That's the power of intercessory prayer. And on this anniversary of the miracle of the sun, remember that the message of Fatima isn't simply about extraordinary events in the sky. It's not about the sun falling from the sky. And we'll talk about that coming up or other dramatic moments in history. I can tell you countless events that took place through the power of prayer. Especially when it came to communism and to nuclear, to accidents and to all sorts of other events that took place that really probably helped change the Cold War. But Our Lady asked for some very simple things that we've talked about this half hour. She asked for prayer, first and foremost. So pray, pray, pray. She asked for penance. We can all do that. Start small and convert your heart. begin to move towards God and trust in God, because the invitation that she gave to us 109 years ago, I think, is more important than ever, because you may never find yourself in a military command center making a decision that could change the world. But I'm telling you this, and I believe it, you can make a decision today that not only changes your heart, but it can change the heart of others. So pick up your rosary, join me for the chaplet, fast and sacrifice. Pray for this particular intention. Ask God to use your prayers to bring about peace. And you'll find it not just in the world, but in your family, and maybe in the place that you need it the most, your heart. How many of you, are you wrestling with maybe a restlessness in your own heart? Your peace seems to evade you. Entrust yourself and your family to the Immaculate Heart of Mary, and perhaps, heaven will accomplish far more through those simple acts than you'll ever know. The only way you'll know is when you stand on the other side of the veil and you can see back with perfect retrospect. Let me leave it at this point. I take a short pause. When we come back, we'll pick it up and we will talk more. Barb Ernster is going to join me. We'll talk about the miracle of the sun, the fall of communism, the warning for our times, and much, much more. If you want to join me, feel free to dial in. Number here is always open to you. 888-914-9149. News and headlines are straight ahead, and I'll be back on the other side.
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3: Let's go to Bill in Oklahoma. Good morning, Bill.
4: Good morning. First of all, Patrick, I want to thank you so much. 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
4: 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Things like that used to get me upset too, and I used to start questioning things until I realized over the weekend, after a lot of prayer and after the things that you've said, if we as Catholics truly believe that this is the church that Jesus established, if we truly believe that he said that the gates of hell will not prevail, then our faith and our trust needs to be in him and in the church he established and the faith he established, and not in the people that are in the church, whether it be a cardinal, a bishop, a priest, a deacon, whoever it might be,
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11: For months, the residents of Fatima wondered whether this extraordinary prophecy would come true. And so, on October 13, 1917, thousands of people gathered with the children to see if the Virgin Mary would appear. And the crowd witnessed an incredible celestial event that came to be known as the Miracle of the Sun.
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0: Yeah, that was William Shatner narrating a segment for the History Channel about the Miracle of the Sun. There's been a lot of films done on Fatima, and today we remember that incredible event of October 13th, 1917, when tens of thousands of people gathered in Fatima. They estimate the number 70 to 100,000 people and witnessed what became known as the Miracle of the Sun. You know, the story really didn't end there. We'll talk about the Miracle of the Sun coming up. I want to share with you that story. It's an amazing one. But Our Lady warned of wars. She warned of persecution. And she warned of Russia spreading its errors throughout the world. And of course, as I had mentioned just a moment ago, you know, John Paul II, decades later, March 25th, 1984, consecrated the world to the Immaculate Heart. And then within weeks, what did we see? This catastrophic explosion that devastated the Soviet missile arsenal. Within a few years, communist regimes across Europe began collapsing. Was that coincidence? Or was that prophecy unfolding? Was something extraordinary unfolding? And what does Fatima tell you about the dangers that the world faces today? And I would argue Fatima, 109 years after those October 13th, 1917 miracle, the final apparition there, is just as relevant today as it was a century plus ago. I'm joined right now by the National Coordinator for the Blue Army, Barb Ernster. She is an expert and a historian when it comes to Fatima. She has written prolifically about these events, and she joins me this afternoon to dive into this. You can join us too if you want to dial in. You've got a question, a comment, something you want clarity on. Phones are going to be open for you at 888-914-9149. Barb, good afternoon. Thanks for joining me.
13: Good afternoon. Thanks for having me on. Good to be here.
0: Great to have you. And I was just sharing the story before you came on about a possible nuclear exchange when a guy named Petrov over in the Soviet Union saw missiles coming towards the Soviet Union, thinking it could have been a U.S. launch. And thanks to his discernment, I think really the grace of the Holy Spirit and a lot of prayer helped prevent that particular nuclear exchange. And talked about how John Paul II consecrated Russia to the Immaculate Heart, fulfilling Our Lady's request. And we saw what happened in the years that followed, really almost the months that followed. You know, we saw the collapse of the Soviet Union as we knew it in the 20th century. But bring us back in time. And John Paul II's role, this was an unbelievable era in human history, and we came close to nuclear annihilation.
13: Yes, and you know, when after the assassination attempt in May 13th, 1981, he went to Fatima in 1982, and he met with Sister Lucia, and they had a private meeting, but they agreed. It was important that he get that consecration done. That's what she told him. It was more important than releasing the third secret. The other thing that was on Lucia's mind was the canonization, beatification of the two, Francisco and Jacinta, but that was so urgent to her. And so he did attempt it in 1982, and of course it wasn't done in union with all the bishops, but look what happened. We still averted this mistake that could have been made, and this one man in Russia decided there was something wrong, so we averted that. But we did also avert a nuclear war in 1985, and that was actually confirmed to me by a CIA agent that I had met with down in Texas back in 2017. And he was actually in Russia in the 1980s. His job at that time was to follow along Putin, who was a KGB agent at that time. So when he was driving me back to the airport, I talked to him about these series of explosions that happened in 1984, so soon after that consecration. It ended with the 1986 Chernobyl explosion, which pretty much crippled their entire nuclear program.
0: Yeah.
13: And I said, did the CIA have anything to do with that? And he said, we had no idea what happened. We think in one case somebody flicked a cigarette.
0: Wow.
13: And that's historically accurate. So they had this was all completely Our Lady that took down their nuclear program without one shot fired. Yeah. And that was in response to that consecration. Lucia, I will talk a little bit more about how John Paul went on to continue to put his focus on Fatima, but Lucia never asked for that consecration again. Never asked for it again. It was done. She turned our attention to the first Saturday devotion.
0: Yeah, we're celebrating the 100th anniversary of that. Bring me back to this possibility of nuclear war. Did Our Lady appear to her again, or how did she come to know that, you know, in 1985, we would have had a nuclear conflagration? I mean, and what else did the CIA agent tell you about the Soviet Union at that moment in time? Were they, nervous, or did they have a trigger finger when it came to nuclear weapons? They really think the U.S. would launch on them? What was the mindset?
13: Well, that was during the time when Ronald Reagan was doing the Star Wars. Remember the big Star Wars?
0: Sure.
13: So the Strategic Defense System, and Russia was getting ready to strike, this is what the CIA agent told me, getting ready to strike one of our strategic defense systems in Europe. And so they were this was going to be 1985. And so that was their plan. They knew about it. But then these explosions started to happen. And you can look these up, these explosions. Mm-hmm. This is on the internet. You can find it. So it pretty much crippled their economy. And then, you know, Gorbachev was elected. There were a series of presidents who were Soviet leaders that died in succession. And then Gorbachev comes to power in 1985. He starts realizing this is not working. Our economy is a mess. I think Paul Kenger talks about this a lot.
0: Yep.
13: And he starts instituting freedoms. And so then, you know, he ends up meeting with the Pope eventually. So then he bans communism on December 25th, 1991, and if you go back and read his speech, that when he resigned and he banned communism, that was the turning away, that was the conversion of Russia, turning away from the totalitarian atheistic system, which Lucia, she said, Russia will convert. That's what she meant by the word conversion. They will turn away from this atheistic system, and that's what happened.
0: Wow. Crazy. All right, let me take a few calls for you. If you want to join us, 888-914-9149. 888-914-9149. George, good afternoon. You are on the air. It's good to have you with us.
14: Hello. Hello.
0: Yeah, hi, George. Go right ahead.
14: Okay. Yeah, one of the questions, and the other is an observation, and I don't want to make this too long. Much more than a limited period of time. So, number one, presumably, when Fatima occurred, this went up the chain of command, so to speak, the bishops, the cardinals, the archbishops, all the way to the Pope. They had to have known about that. There had to have been some kind of communication with Sister Lucia, and she had to have told those personnel, those people, what was given to her by the Blessed Mother, including conversion, you know, of a consecration of Russia and the world to the Immaculate Heart. This is my first question, then comes an observation. Why did it take 67, and I don't want to use hard words, 67 you-know-what years to get this done? 67 years, something's wrong here. And number two, communism did not fall. It's alive and well right here in the American schoolrooms. Drew, I'm telling you, the Marxist, socialist, economic, and governmental philosophy now is alive and well right here in America.
0: Yeah.
14: Maybe not so much in the Soviet Union. That's just a raw dictatorship.
0: Yeah.
14: But that's it. The question and the comment. That's all.
0: Well, great, George. I appreciate it. And let me, I'll respond to the communism thing. So you can follow up too, Barb, and then you can answer why it took so long for these revelations, the Third Secret and others, to be addressed by the church. And to your point, George, I tend to agree with you. I have a real issue with so many of our nation's universities right now and the propaganda and the socialism and communism that they are, that ideology that they are teaching our children and trying to influence them with. I do believe communism as we knew it during John Paul II and Ronald Reagan, after the consecration of March 25th, 1984, to the bishops united with John Paul and consecrated the world to the Immaculate Heart. What followed within 5 years was really miraculous. I mean, the Berlin Wall came down. Communist governments throughout Eastern Europe began collapsing. And in 1991, the Soviet Union itself dissolved. So it brought an end to the communist superpower that had dominated

0: And it always frightens, not frightens me, but it gives me pause. It concerns me when I see this, you know, rearing its head in different parts of the world, and in particular, you know, Americans beginning to think it's a good idea. Barb, why don't you respond to the communism issue, and then we'll back up to the consecration and the other things he brought up.
1: Well, communism was infiltrating into this country as early as the 1920s. I mean, the Communist Party was very much alive and well in this country. Everybody loves the movie, the show, The Waltons. Well, the man who played Grandpa, Will Gear, was a communist. Yeah. He was very active in Hollywood at the time. And so it was all behind the scenes. We did not know this was going on. They were coming into our education system in the 1940s, 50s, 60s. Bella Dodd, Margaret Sanger. Margaret Sanger was working very hard. And so all of these ideologies were infiltrating. Yeah. And at the time, Pope Pius XI, you know, the request was made in 1929 before Russia became the Soviet Union, before it started gobbling up other nations. For whatever reason, Pope Pius XI did not make the consecration. He was writing a really good encyclical called Divini Redemptoris, in which he condemned communism, Marxist communism, and Nazism as demonic systems that could never be compatible with the Catholic Church. And he was explaining how it was going to get into our systems through the media, through the entertainment, through the sports. It was going to influence the highest levels of our culture. And people would not even realize this was happening. And then Pope Pius XII attempted to do the consecration, but World War II had already broken out. It was too late. He couldn't get the bishops in union. And then we went on to John the 23rd and Paul the 6th. So by the time we get to Pope John Paul II, I think the fact that the assassination attempt was made on him, that turned his attention to this. And he realized, there's a reason I was saved. Now, Lucia was getting messages in the 1930s from our Lord. He was bitterly complaining that this was not getting done. And he was warning that about World War II. This was in her private prayer. And Lucia was asked the question, she asked the Lord, why doesn't he just convert Russia? And he said, because I want my whole church to understand the meaning of that consecration, the intercession of the Immaculate Heart of Mary. And he later wanted the cult of the devotion to the Immaculate Heart to be spread and placed alongside devotion to his Sacred Heart. So God had a plan, and Lucia just had to sit back and watch and trust that Plan B was in force, and it took 55 years for it to happen. By then, communism had a long time to get established in this country. Yeah. But John Paul II was also warning about this after the consecration. He said the spirit of communism is still very much alive and well, and it was going to take on the form of relativism and object mankind's flight from truth. He was warning us about this in the 1990s and at the turn of the millennium, and we have not listened to our Pope.
0: Yeah.
1: We've not been listening.
0: Yeah, it's really well said. Yeah, I think, George, thank you for the call. I think it was a great question. You know, the most important distinction is the collapse of a communist empire is not necessarily the same thing as the disappearance of communist ideology. I mean, the Soviet Union fell, but, you know, the struggle that Our Lady warned about, that didn't end with the end of the Cold War. I mean, it brings us to, I think, a deeper point, Barb, that Fatima never was simply about the defeat of a political system.
1: No.
0: It was really about the conversion of hearts, about repentance, about prayer, about returning to God. Because, look, political systems, they'll rise and fall. But the human temptation to build a world without God, I mean, that's the greatest threat of all. And that's why I believe the Fatima message is just as relevant today. In fact, we need it just as much as we did probably 109 years ago. And you would, I'm assuming, still agree with that. Even though we've seen communism as we knew it collapse in large part, the ideology is still spreading.
1: Yes, and John Paul II wrote a wonderful encyclical called Centesimus Annus. I don't know how to pronounce Latin very well. But he was warning repeatedly of a new spiritual crisis that was developing, led by those at the highest levels of the political and scientific communities, who were turning away from objective truth and embracing moral relativism and building a global system without reference to the Creator. He said, unless the spiritual crisis was averted, we would delay the springtime and instead face a new era of barbarism. And we as Catholics, in many cases, have embraced this moral relativism.
0: Yep.
1: And we are not doing our job. John Paul also said in 1997, what is most important about Fatima is that it provides the specific response needed to turn mankind back from the path of self-destruction. We're self-destructing ourselves through not embracing our self-dignity and not understanding

0: who we are in God's eyes. And so he was seeing things in a very prophetic way. This was 1997, he said that. Yeah. He was still asking us to turn back to Fatima and do what Our Lady asked.
1: That's what I said. All right, we'll take a few more calls. If you want to join us, 888-914-9149. I want to talk about the great miracle of the sun. We could talk about the third secret. There's a lot to get into today. If you want to join us, feel free to do that. Gary is in Pittsburgh, Pennsylvania. Gary, hi, you're on with National Coordinator for the Blue Army, Barb Ernster.
2: Thank you. Hi, I've been reading a book about Fatima to my children, and on June 13th, in this book, the account states that the Blessed Virgin Mary stated that anyone who practices a devotion to her Immaculate Heart will receive salvation. And I just wanted to verify, is that account in the book that I've been reading, is that correct?
0: Well, she made a promise with the first Saturday devotions, the five first Saturdays, which is what Lucia said in 1996, that we need to be doing the first Saturday devotions in order to combat the atheism that has spread. And that is on five consecutive first Saturdays. You go to confession, you receive Holy Communion, you pray a decade of the rosary or five decades of the rosary, and you sit with her for 15 minutes and meditate on the other mysteries of the rosary, making reparation to her Immaculate Heart, one of which is the blasphemies of those who commit sin against her Immaculate Conception. And she promised those who complete five, she will be with you at the time of your death with all the graces necessary for your salvation. And so she encouraged that we embrace this devotion. Lucia asked for it in order to combat the atheism that has spread from Russia that we are still fighting today.
1: Yeah. All right, Gary, I hope that helped you. I appreciate the call. Thank you for dying.
2: Okay, all right. Well, thank you.
1: Yeah, God bless you. Thank you for the call. I appreciate it. Chris in Providence, Rhode Island. Chris, good afternoon.
3: Good afternoon, Drew. Vis-a-vis the conversion of Russia issue, I know your guests mentioned their abandonment of atheism. Mm-hmm. But the further conversion of Russia is to Christianity, and I was wondering if she was aware of the your guest was aware of the large 100,000 person religious procession on September 6th that took place in Moscow. Led by Patriarch Kirill of the Russian Orthodox Church. They carried the Smolensk icon of the Mother of God, which helped to defeat Napoleon in 1812, and also relics of Tsar Nicholas, and presumably also of Prince Vladimir, who was a Catholic. And so there was a huge procession with Orthodox icons and huge banners of Jesus Christ.
1: Fascinating.
3: Proclaiming Christ as King. And I just wondered if your guest was aware of that.
1: Well, Chris, thanks. Barb, are you aware of aware of that? That sounds phenomenal.
0: Yeah, I do. I do follow a lot of what's happening in the Orthodox Church from a man in Seattle who sends us news. But there is a huge awakening of religion. And, you know, when Christ rose from the dead, it wasn't like the very next day everybody was Christian. It took a while. So when Russia and the Soviet Union fell, now these people were free. And they're just waking up. And the Russian Orthodox Church and the other Orthodox churches are beginning to be more prevalent in the culture. And people are coming back to a faith. They didn't know how to find God after 7 years of not even knowing who he was. And so they're waking up to their culture again, which is good. And I firmly believe that our Blessed Mother, when people talk about the triumph of the Immaculate Heart, when we are making reparation on First Saturdays for the blasphemies against her, we are repairing for these schisms that have happened, not just the Orthodox schism that happened in 1054,
1: right,
0: but also the Protestant Reformation. We're repairing for that. And so I believe the triumph of the Immaculate Heart will be when she presents us to God in union with each other, in whatever form that's going to take. We're going to be united again as one mystical body of Christ.
1: Wouldn't that be beautiful? You know, for those who don't know, Barb, maybe you can explain what Our Lady requested, because that was not part of the 1917 visions, this desire for First Friday or for First Saturday devotion. What did Our Lady ask of Sister Lucia? And this is what, 1929? Am I right in there, or 26?
0: 25.
1: Okay, so we're now on the 100th anniversary of that, right? Is that,
0: yes.
1: Am I correct at that?
0: Yeah.
1: So what did Our Lady ask, and what is the spiritual significance to this first Saturday devotion? What are the promises?
0: Look, remember during the July 13th, when she revealed the three secrets, including the warning of the Second World War and the spread of Russia's errors and the third secret, she said, I will come back to prevent this. I will come back to ask for the communions of reparation on first Saturdays and the consecration of Russia to my Immaculate Heart. Of course, this was 1925. It was supposed to have been completed by 1929, but she came on December 10th, 1925, and asked for reparation to her Immaculate Heart. This was Our Lady herself went to Jesus and asked for this devotion out of mercy for souls that would lose their eternal salvation because of these offenses. Their offenses against her Immaculate Conception, offenses against her perpetual virginity, offenses against her as divine maternity, refusing to accept her as the mother of mankind, for those who keep children away from her and even cause them to hate her. She's the mother of all of us, given to us at the foot of the cross. And for those who desecrate her in her sacred images, which happens often at Black Masses, where they're also desecrating a host. So she asked us on five consecutive first Saturdays, those who practice the devotion, do it every month, go to confession, receive Holy Communion. Now, this can be at an anticipatory Saturday night Mass, because not all churches have a Saturday morning Mass. Pray a 15-decade rosary, and then also spend an additional 15 minutes keeping Our Lady company and meditating on the other mysteries of the rosary. These are the ways in which we repair her heart and bring mercy and grace to the world.
1: And Sister Lucia continued to emphasize that devotion decades after the apparition. She found it to be very important in combating atheism and really so many of the errors that threaten the faith, yeah. Right?
0: This was how we were to maintain world peace until the full week of Fatima is finished. And she also, I think it was in 2005, soon after she died, she appeared to St. Carlo Acutis in a dream. And this is recorded in his mother's book, My Son Carlos. Huh. She appeared to him in a dream and said, the first Saturdays are very, very important. They can change the destiny of the world. So that was Lucia's last word that I've heard of on how important these first Saturdays are during this time, when she appeared to St. Carlo Acutis in a dream.
1: So you're saying Sister Lucia appeared to a young boy who would become a future saint himself.
0: Yes. Yes.
1: And resurrected or reiterated, underlined the importance of First Saturday devotion.
0: It can change the destiny of the world, because we are still in danger of a world war.
1: Yes,
0: and I believe Our Lady's interceding so much because we have not seen the Russia-Ukraine war come and become a world war. We have not seen what's happening over in the Middle East become a world war. I believe she's working so hard. I also know there's so many more people hearing about First Saturdays. They're embracing them. They're doing them. We now have First Saturdays up on the Hallow app. There's so many more apostolates and organizations that are promoting this. And so people are doing them. They're also praying their rosaries. Yeah. And that's so important for this time.
1: Yeah. And please pray for Our Lady's intentions, and pray for peace. She's asked this over and over again. So pray and sacrifice. If you want information on First Saturday devotion, I'm assuming you just go to BlueArmy.com. Is that the best place to get the info if people want to download anything?
0: Okay. Yes.
1: And it's simple practice. Just put it on your calendar, put it in your smartphone, and do it. And I guarantee you, as I talked about earlier in the broadcast, you don't underestimate the power of a simple prayer and your prayer. God will use it. He'll amplify it. He'll put things in motion that could have global impact. I've got to take a short break. When we come back, we'll talk more. I'll take a few more of your calls. Feel free to join me at 888-914-9149. If you've got a question, a comment, you've got insight you want to share, we always love to hear from you. And I want to talk a little bit also about this great miracle of the sun. I'm assuming you know the story. If you don't, we'll refresh you on it and we'll explore something that movies have been made about. Stay with me. That and more is straight ahead.
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1: Yeah, that was Franciscan Friars Father Luke and Brother Pius discussing the persecution that followed the miracle of the sun. I thought I knew a lot about Fatima. I didn't know a whole lot about that. I was just talking to my current guest, Barb Ernster, who's the national coordinator for the Blue Army, the World Apostolate of Fatima. And she's an expert on Fatima, a great historian, as I said, a woman who's written about this and really helped to promote it for a long time and feels that this message is more relevant than ever. She was sharing with me that, post these apparitions. And look, this is always what happens. When something from God takes place, when there's something legitimate, Satan's a great counterfeit. You'll often see a flurry of false apparitions surrounding legitimate apparitions to create confusion. But there was attacks also on the local area. I mean, people who did not want Fatima in their community, they chopped down the tree that Our Lady appeared above. They chopped down the wrong tree. There was an explosion in 1921 where there were attempts by the government to dissuade pilgrims from coming and so much more. But in the end, as we know, this message has spread to every corner of the planet. Its message is just as relevant today. And today in particular, we remember what happened on October 13th, 17. And let me bring you back, right? Imagine standing in a field in Portugal surrounded by tens of thousands of people, 70,000, maybe 100,000 people come out to see this miracle that had been prophesied by the seers. They wanted a sign so people would know that, yeah, the Virgin Mary is indeed appearing, that this is not made up. And it had been raining. And the ground there in Fatima was soaked. It was mud. And imagine in that rain and mud, the thousands of people just trampling through that field called the Cova da Iria. And they walked for miles through the mud. And some came with great faith. Others just came out of curiosity. I don't blame them. And others came hoping to expose these three children as frauds. A lot of people thought this was a deception. There's not going to be a miracle that's going to happen today. And as you know the story, I'm just giving you the thumbnail of it, something extraordinary happened. As the rain poured, the sky parted. According to eyewitness accounts, the clouds parted and the sun began to spin. And it threw off, they say, brilliant colors all across the sky. And then something happened. It began to plunge towards the earth. People screamed. People fell to their knees. They were convinced that they were going to die, that the world was coming to an end. Others begged God for forgiveness. I remember speaking to John Hafford, who's the founder of the Blue Army. He once said in an interview that those who were not close to God, they were filled with this type of fear. But those who were daily communicants, they didn't have the same experience. And then suddenly, after what was seemed like a very long time, I think it was 12 minutes, but Barb will be able to tell us, the sun reverted back to its normal position. And the ground that they stood on, that mud, their clothes that had been drenched by that pouring rain, it had all dried instantly. Some say as though the clothes looked like they were washed. And I'm always struck by the fact that this sun had such a definitive effect on reality. People felt the heat. They saw the mud dry instantly, their clothes. And yet there was not one astronomical observatory anywhere on the planet that noted any deviation in the sun. So was it a divine fire? Did the sun move? Or was it something else, some other luminary event that God permitted? But here's what fascinates me about Fatima. Not everyone who witnessed that extraordinary event converted, nor did they become a saint. Not everyone changed the way they lived. Some were profoundly converted. Others returned to their ordinary lives, and some continue to question what happened. It was an unbelievable event, and as I said, not only has it been written about and talked about, there were photographers that photographed the event that day, but even in our own day and age, just not that long ago, major motion pictures have been done to tell this story. But I'm joined now by somebody who knows this story intimately. In fact, she introduced me to a young woman whose father was present there in Fatima, Portugal, and witnessed the events and testified to its authenticity. Good to have you back with me, Barb Ernster. Barb Ernster joins me from the World Apostle of Fatima. Barb, who was that woman again? I mean, I have her interview. I was going to maybe play it, but I'm not going to play it today.
0: Alice Israel. She was the daughter of Dominic Reyes, who was 17 years old at the time when he saw the miracle of the sun. And he's such an interesting person because he was trying to hold back the soldiers that were, they were pushing bayonets, trying to push the people back, and he held his hand out to stop one of the bayonets from hitting his father, and he got scarred for life from that. But he ended up leaving Portugal not long after. He felt like it was a gift to him that he had witnessed this miracle. And he tells the story. He turned his head because the crowds were screaming, and he said he saw the sun touch his shoulder. That's how far down it came, and he felt the heat. So he came to America, and he spent the rest of his life talking about the message. I believe he was on a show with John Hafford, our founder, and he also spoke to Blessed Fulton Sheen, who was on his show as well.
1: That's amazing. So why is it, do you think, that God allowed something as extraordinary as that miracle of the sun? And yet, two people, there were, as we said, 70 to 80 to 100,000 people there. You know, those who experienced it had very different encounters. You know, two people can witness the same event and yet respond so differently. Some amended their lives, others didn't. Some were terrified, some found a great peace. What was reported that day? What's that tell us, you know, about our disposition of heart towards God? Unpack that for us.
0: Well, you know, Mary said she would perform a miracle so that all would believe. And they did believe. There were scientists there. The scientists were there with their skepticism, and they didn't believe, but they were also trying to watch for signs of hysteria, you know, mass hypnosis. They themselves saw it. They couldn't attribute that to mass hypnosis. There was a man who was 30 miles away. He was a famous poet named Alfonso Lopez Vieira, famous Portuguese poet. He was part of the elite classes. He was an atheist. He had heard about the events in Fatima, but he didn't believe in them. So he's out on his balcony, and he sees the miracle from his balcony. And he calls his wife and mother-in-law out, and they watched it together. He literally saw the sun drop. Well, he realized later there was a reason I saw this, and he ended up becoming the person who wrote. He became one of the first Servites of Fatima. He converted to the Catholic Church. And he wrote the lyrics to the song they sing at the end of each decade of the rosary when they process around the Ave, Ave, I don't want to sing it. But they sing the Ave after each decade in Fatima every single night in that candlelight procession. He's the one who wrote the lyrics. And he was an unbeliever, elitist, but he saw it from a 30-mile distance. The other person I like to point out is Arturo Dos Santos. He was the administrator who had arrested the kids. He was there, and his wife was cured of an ailment that day. But he had such a political aspiration. He was with the Freemasons, and he went to his death not admitting what he saw, and he was still clinging to his political aspirations. I really believe little Jacinta suffered for him, and perhaps he was saved. But there were, you know, when Jesus performed miracles, Jesus was performing miracles that indicated his divine authority that only the Messiah would have been able to perform. The Jewish leaders should have been able to recognize them. One of them was that he was able to cure leprosy, which is why he always said, go and show yourself to a priest. They would declare him clean, the person clean, and they would have to admit this is a sign of the Messiah, but they still didn't want to believe. So miracles are not, everybody reacts to them differently. It's not going to necessarily convert you. And so we have to look at the miracles in our lives. Where is God working in our life? What is he asking of us? There's miracles every day where he's very much involved in our daily life. We just don't want to see it. And so a great miracle like this should have converted everybody, but it didn't. A great miracle of Russia, communism ending, banned, atheistic totalitarian regime driven out. But it's taking a long time for people to come back to God.
1: Yeah, my guest today, Barbara Ernster, if you want to join us, 888-914-9149. And I'll go back to the phones in just a second. But back to the sun, though, for a miracle, for a moment. What's your thought on what happened? And the reason I ask you that, like I said, we saw the real impact and effect of the sun. People really thought the thing was plummeting. Many thought they were going to die, and we saw the ground dry, their clothes dry. And yet, I don't think the sun moved. Do you think it was a supernatural fire? What do you think happened that day that people claim it was the sun? And there's photographers who photographed the sun that day. What went down, and what do you think? What's your interpretation from all the research you've done?
0: Well, it was supposed to be a greater miracle than what happened, and I believe it was supposed to be seen by the whole of Portugal and maybe even could have ended the war.
1: Why do you say that?
0: There's stories of some of the troops on the, they were on the Maginot Line and that day, and the French and the Americans, and they were, I don't remember who they were fighting, but they actually saw the miracle of the sun.
1: Wow.
0: And they put down their weapons, and they came together just for that day and had peace.
1: Wow.
0: They saw this very same miracle. So I do believe the miracle, Our Lady had said, had the administrator not kidnapped them, the miracle would have been greater. So it could have been that miracle would have been so great that it would have ended World War I at that moment.
1: Wow.
0: But the disbelief of this administrator and what he was trying to prevent this religious event from happening. But there he stood that day and watched that sun zigzag and come falling to the ground. It was terrifying to the people. I mean, I think if I was there at the time, I might have thought, oh, I better go. I'm curious. I want to go see what happened.
1: Me too.
0: There's one man that was there that had been bringing his mother every 13th of the month. She was cured of a brain tumor on August 13th.
1: Wow.
0: He was 25 years old. He did not want to believe. He said, I saw that sun like I never saw it before, and then I believed. Wow. But he was one who went on to do nothing with it. And at the end of his life, he was sad that he did not even tell his wife that he had been at that miracle.
1: What? That's crazy.
0: So you just look at how he reacted. He was still more focused on his engineering degree that he was pursuing and his status as a wealthy elite person in Portugal. There were elite people there. And so, you know, I don't know how anybody could have seen that and not felt there was something so powerful there and supernatural, because it was, like I said, it was only seen from 30 miles away.
1: Yeah.
0: And, you know, it would have been maybe seen by the entire country of Portugal, maybe all of where the war was being fought.
1: I never heard that. It's news. I mean, you and I have talked for years. I mean, that really is a fascinating insight. One of the most fascinating witnesses was Avelino de Almeida, a journalist for what was an anti-clerical newspaper at the time.
0: El Seculo.
1: And he described the extraordinary phenomena, yet he too didn't embrace, you know, this, you know, didn't, he didn't embrace the religious aspect of it. Why is that? Does it speak to the hardening of one's heart that, you know, God can show you signs, statues can weep, suns can spin, people can get healed, and yet people still remain hard of hearts? I mean, maybe the story tells us that, you know, the limits of miracles in bringing about conversion, you know, we can see these signs, but maybe we also have to walk in a little bit of faith or a little bit in trust, or at least open our mind to the possibility. How do you interpret such hard-heartedness?
0: Well, he was part of the secular media, and again, he was protected class because he was not religious, so of course you were held in high esteem, just like our modern-day world. He did describe what happened, though. He did a pretty good, accurate job, and he coined the term that the sun danced at Fatima. That was the headline.
1: Wow.
0: And he was criticized for that, but he stood by his story, and I do believe he did convert years later. But he stood by his story as he reported it, and you can read the story. He describes what happened. And he was there to report, and he reported accurately, despite the fact that he was there to possibly make it a mockery. He was anticipating he was going to be writing a story of mockery. Lucia's family, her mom and dad, her mother did not believe this, but they decided that day they had to go with her to the cova in case the miracle didn't happen. They were afraid that Lucia and the children would be killed. That's the only reason her mother went with her that day.
1: Wow.
0: That was a hardship for Lucia all her life, that her mother was one who went to her death having a hard time believing that the Blessed Mother would appear to one of her children.
1: Wow.
0: Lucia was not, she said, after her mother died, she said, now she knows I was telling the truth.
1: Oh my gosh. That's absolutely fascinating. My guest today, Barb Ernster, coordinator for the world coordinator for the World Apostle of Fatima, national coordinator, I should say, for the World Apostle of Fatima. And final segment coming up. If you're on hold, I'll do my best to get you on. If you want to join us, if you have a question, an insight, we're talking about the anniversary of that famous day in Fatima when the sun spun and had a profound impact on all those that were there physically, but not so much spiritually on everyone. And I think there's a lot of lessons that we can take away from this event. Also that day, don't forget, there were others that appeared along with the Blessed Mother. Do you know who that was? You might be surprised. When we come back, we'll tell you who else was there at this particular apparition. Also what Our Lady brought with her. Something that I think we should all have on us. So I'll fill you in on that, and our conversation will continue. We'll take your calls too. The final segment. Right after this, don't go away.
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11: The bottom line, ladies and gentlemen, pro-lifers are a people of persevering faith in God through prayer and fasting. We will bear any burden. We will endure any attack. We know that the cruel injustice of abortion need not be forever. We have hope and we have just begun.
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14: Hello, this is Bishop Joe Hannafelt of the Diocese of Grand Island, Nebraska. 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Remember, O most gracious Virgin Mary, that never was it known that anyone who fled to thy protection, implored thy help, or sought thy intercession was left unaided. 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O Mother of the Word Incarnate, despise not my petitions, but in thy mercy herein answer me. 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
1: Such a good bumper. 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Good job, Nick. Nick, thanks for your help today. It's always good to have you with us. If you're just getting plugged in, last 10 minutes of our time together today, I'm speaking today with the National Coordinator for the World of Positive Fatima, Barb Ernster. Check out BlueArmy.com if you want to learn more about Fatima. It is a message for our time. Today, we're reflecting back on the final apparition of Our Lady in Fatima. And it took place on this day in 1917, where three shepherd children, Lucio dos Santos, Francisco Marto, and Jacinta Marto, reported seeing several heavenly figures in this vision during the miracle of the sun. So it wasn't just Our Lady. A lot of people think, oh, Our Lady appeared, and then the sun spun. No, according to Sister Lucia's account, they saw St. Joseph, and he came holding the child Jesus. He appeared beside Our Lady, who was dressed in white. She had a blue mantle. St. Joseph and the child Jesus appeared to bless the world, right? And they made the sign of the cross. I want to talk to Barbara about that. Sister Lucia subsequently saw Jesus blessing the world in a vision alongside Our Lady of Sorrows. And then, Our Lady of Mount Carmel, if you think about that, Our Lady and the scapular, this is a huge part of this. And if you don't wear the scapular, if you're not familiar with the scapular, Lucia saw the Blessed Virgin Mary holding the child Jesus traditionally, understanding, pointing towards the importance of the scapular. Barb, clarify for me, was Our Lady wearing the scapular? Was St. Joseph holding it? How did the Holy Family appear in this final vision?
0: Well, the Holy Family appeared first, and then that's when Joseph was holding Jesus, and the two held up their hands in a blessing to the world. Then Our Lady of Sorrows, and then Our Lady with Jesus as an adult, I believe, right. Possibly foreshadowing the luminous mysteries. Our Lady of Mount Carmel appeared. Only Lucia saw Our Lady of Mount Carmel, and she was holding out a scapular.
1: She always understood.
0: She always felt called to the Carmelite order as she grew beyond these apparition days. But she always understood the brown scapular was part of this message. And then when, I think it was Pope Pius XII said, that the brown scapular is a sign of your consecration to her. Wow. And that's what the whole Fatima message is about, how to live as a consecrated life to Mary through Jesus, to Jesus through Mary. Consecration is a huge part of this devotion to the Immaculate Heart. Mary wants us protected under her mantle right now. She's also calling us into battle. We're all being called to take up our spiritual weapons that have been given to us, what John Paul II himself called the solution for our times, the rosary, the brown scapular, these are spiritual weapons that have been given to us to protect us, but also to help us fight the evils of our time. We just don't want to believe, like many of the people at the Miracle of the Sun, But our little rosary can do anything. And we have to remember Mary and Jesus do something with this treasure we give to them, and they produce the grace and the fruit. We just have to show up and do what they asked us to do.
1: Yeah, that's really well said. All right, let's take a few calls. Final minutes, 888-914-9149. Shirley is in Bernie, Texas. Hi, Shirley. You're on the air with Barbara and Stern.
20: Yes, yes. Thank you. I have a question because I have been praying. I know that Sister Lucia is, she's up for beatification. I have been praying to her because my white blood cells have been so low practically all my life. It was like 2.7. I've been praying to her solely, and when I had my blood test last week, it went up to 3.7. I'm still praying to her that it will go up at least to about 4.0. But people need to know that she's up for beatification. Yep. And they need to be praying for that.
1: All right. Hey, Shirley, thank you for sharing that. We'll pray for you, too. But what is the latest in the cause for Sister Lucia, Barbara?
0: Well, the hardest was when she was declared venerable, because that meant the diocesan review of all of her writings had been, that took the longest. I do believe they're studying a miracle right now, but nothing has been said. But yes, the next step would be beatification once a miracle is approved.
1: I'm always a big fan of turning to the blesseds and the venerables, because I think they do intercede, and those miracles are necessary to go ahead and to advance their cause. We only have a few minutes. I want to talk about Elijah, too. You and I were talking about during the break, and you see these parallels between what happens in Fatima in the Old Testament, and I think this is also quite revealing. Why don't you share what you were talking to Nick and I about?
0: John Hafford, our founder, was the one who put the two together, that the miracle of the sun was very much like what happened with Elijah when he was taking on the 450 false prophets of Baal. And he was telling them, they were prancing around all looking for rain, and nothing was happening. And then he tells them to build the altar and put water all over it, keep pouring more water, and then he called down God, and the fire came from heaven, and the fire came down from heaven and burned up his offering and sucked up all the water that had been poured all over this altar. And that, of course, brought the people, the Israelites, back to belief in the one God. And that's very similar to what happened at Fatima when that miracle happened. The sun came down and it sucked up all the water and they were completely dry. And then Our Lady, this happened on Mount Carmel with Elijah. And that's where the very first hermits and the ones that followed Elijah, they were there on Mount Carmel. And then Our Lady appears at Fatima as Our Lady of Mount Carmel holding out the scapular. So there's just so many great tie-ins to how God wants to be part of our lives and how he's giving us his mother during these times. And she's reaching out to us and wanting us to be part of this battle with her, but she's leading us, and God's giving her that authority right now.
1: Yeah, no, I could not agree with you more, Barb. I think these are very special times in which we are living. We only have a minute or two left, so I want to give you some final thoughts. And again, I almost feel guilty personally that I've not done enough to help promote Our Lady's First Saturday Devotion. I know it's the 100-year anniversary of that. And as you said earlier, it really is the key to bringing peace to the world and to our homes as well. What final thoughts would you like to leave us with today?
0: I think the fact that St. Joseph appeared during that miracle of the sun is very important. His role is going to increase. We see it happening with our men and fathers, that his role is increasing in the church. He's the greatest devotee of the Immaculate Heart of Mary, and so Mary has him now. He's there with her, helping us. I also want to give a praise report. My sister was with me in studio back in May, and her and her husband sold their store, so thank you for the prayers.
1: They were trying to sell that business for a while, right? They ran into difficulty, and I'm so happy to hear that. That is fantastic news. Tell your sister I said hello, but that's the fruit of the chaplet as well. I mean, look, prayer works, doesn't it? You've seen the fruit of the rosary and the chaplet, and I love it, and I'm grateful for all that you guys do. So if people want more information, it's bluearmy.com. Is that the best way to connect?
0: Yes, bluearmy.com.
1: All right. Hey, Barbara, thank you for all that you do. I'm grateful to have you here today. I really appreciate you stopping by.
0: Thank you for having me on.
1: That's Barb Bernster. Check her out. As I said, bluearmy.com. Bluearmy.com, best way to connect to her. Like I said, if you missed any of the conversation, feel free to go ahead and download the podcast. Nick will have it up in about 30 minutes after we sign off. And I also want to invite you to do one more thing. We're getting into, I think, a special time of year, right? And I don't know where time goes. Do you? I mean, look, we're halfway through October, right? And before you know it, you're going to be at a Thanksgiving Day table. Christmas is going to be knocking. There will be an Advent. And we start a new year. I mean, time just really seems to fly. It's crazy. If you've not yet joined my text group, and I have not, maybe I sent out three of them so far. I mean, we don't send out a whole lot. I'll give you a little nugget. I mean, what I tend to do in this text group is send out a one-liner and just a link, and I give you information. And when St. Faustina's feast day was coming up, I gave you a little insight into a promise that she made for those who turn to her. I've got some other stuff coming up this month I'd love to send it to you. And if you want to be part of that text group, you don't get flamed. Your name doesn't get sold. You can always unsubscribe. But just text my name, D-R-E-W, Drew, to 914-914. So go, and the phone number is 914-914. The message field, just put my name, Drew. You'll automatically get entered, and you'll get first dibs on a lot of stuff that's coming, okay? Hey, I'm out of time for the day. Marriage Unhindered is straight ahead with Doug Hinder. Stay tuned for that. And I'll be back again tomorrow. Can't wait to talk to you then. Have a wonderful day.
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23: 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I came across Relevant Radio, and it was your show that was on, Patrick. 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
23: 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Yeah, it was just wonderful. And it's been your Relevant Radio. And I got the app right after that, and I've been listening every day ever since, and it's become a vessel for me if I need to pray or something like that. 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
3: 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In the Missal, it's Liturgical Year A, Cycle 2. Wednesday is a day to pray the glorious mysteries of the Rosary. And today is the optional memorial of Pope St. Callistus I. He lived in the first part of the 3rd century and was a slave entrusted by his master with a large sum of money. He lost the money and escaped from Rome. His master caught him as he was about to jump into the sea. He was released under the assumption that he could recover some of the money. After another incident, he was fighting in a synagogue and was arrested again. He was denounced as a Christian and punished to work in the mines of Sardinia. Being a compassionate man, Pope Victor rescued Callistus and sent him to Antium with a monthly allowance. When Zephyrinus became pope, Callistus was entrusted with the burial chambers along the Appian Way. This cemetery belonging to the church is called ever since the Catacombs of San Callisto. Callistus I was pope from 217 to 222. He is honored as a martyr. St. Callistus I, pray for us. Let's offer this day to the Lord. My Lord and Father, inspire my thoughts, words, and actions, and accompany them with your aid so that I may undertake all my activities according to your will and out of love for you. I ask this through Christ our Lord. Amen. And we join Pope Leo XIV in praying that the mental health ministry be established throughout the church, helping to overcome the stigma and discrimination of persons with mental illnesses. 10 Minutes with Jesus is a guided meditation on the gospel of the day prepared by a Catholic priest. Here's today's 10 Minutes with Jesus.
4: My Lord and my God, I firmly believe that you are here, that you see me, that you hear me. I adore you with profound reverence. I ask your pardon for my sins and grace to make this time of prayer fruitful. My Immaculate Mother, Saint Joseph, my Father and Lord, my guardian angel, intercede for me. Jesus, we have to situate ourselves once again in this scene of the gospel. Yesterday we read that you went to have dinner at the home of a particular Pharisee. And you entered, you laid down at the table in order to eat, and the Pharisee was shocked because he saw that you did not do the prescribed washings before eating a meal. And Jesus, you immediately begin reprimanding, criticizing your host. Woe to you, Pharisees! You pay tithes of mint and of rue and of every garden herb, but you pay no attention to judgment and to love for God. These you should have done without overlooking the others. Woe to you, Pharisees! You love the seat of honor in synagogues and greetings in marketplaces. Woe to you! You are like unseen graves over which people unknowingly walk. Then one of the scholars of the law said to him in reply, Teacher, by saying this, you are insulting us too. And he said, Woe also to you, scholars of the law! You impose on people burdens hard to carry, but you yourselves do not lift one finger to touch them. Jesus, you are not holding back. You are calling them out, your host and his buddies. In order to understand the first criticism that you make of the Pharisees, we have to know a little bit about the customs of the Jews. You say that they pay tithes of mint and rue and every garden herb. Well, Lord, in the Old Testament, you did require that a tenth of all the grain, of all the fruit, of all the herds, of all the flocks, of all the wine, of all the oil, that the Israelites would sacrifice, sell, or give up a tenth of all of their produce to you or to the priests. But it seems like the Pharisees took it even farther. They went beyond the grain, the fruit, the herds, the flocks, the wine, and the oil. And they started tithing even on the most minimal little seasonings and herbs. We might say, actually, that is shows great generosity on their part, a lot of very conscientious of the goods that they've received and of giving thanks to you. And in fact, Lord, you even say that that shouldn't be overlooked. But when this tithing is done just out of a legalistic exactitude, as if they were buying their way to heaven, or if they're just doing it because that's what's supposed to be done and they're just doing the duty that they're supposed to do, or if, on the other hand, they're trying to be perfectionists and to appear so in the eyes of the priests of the temple, then perhaps they are forgetting the more important things of the law: judgment, love for God. You yourself, Lord, at one point summarized the whole law and the prophets in two laws. You said, first of the law of the commandments is this: you will love the Lord your God with all your mind, with all your heart, with all your soul, with all your strength. And the second is like it: you will love your neighbor as yourself. It seems like some of the Pharisees used to follow the minutiae of the law, but they forgot to do so for love of God and for love of their neighbor. Second, Jesus, you criticize them, saying that the Pharisees love the seat of honor in synagogues and greetings in marketplaces. They wanted to be known and revered for being holy men. They wanted to have a reputation among the general crowd of being men of God. And then, Jesus, you say to them that they are unseen graves over which people unknowingly walk. Jesus is a reference to a passage in the Old Testament about ritual purity, that if anyone were to touch a dead body or a bone or a grave, they would be impure for 7 days. That would impede them from taking part in ritual worship or sacrifice. It seems, Lord, here that you are telling the Pharisees that just like someone who walks over a grave and is made impure, even without knowing it because they did not know that they were walking over a grave, it seems like people who get in touch with the Pharisees become impure without even knowing it. The Pharisees are a source of impurity. They make other people sinful. How? Because whoever learns from the Pharisees, it seems, also wants to be recognized for their holiness. They want to have a holy reputation. And so they virtue signal their righteousness. But it's a sterile sanctity. It goes nowhere. They do all the little tiny little things, the tiny little devotions, the tiny little acts of piety, but it's all just so that people will recognize them for being uber holy. And they forget the most important things: judgment, justice, love of God, love of neighbor. One of the scribes, or here they're called the scholars of the law, chimes in and says, "Teacher, you're also insulting us by the way you're speaking." And Jesus, you turn to this scribe and you say, "Woe also to you, scholars of the law. You impose on people burdens hard to carry. You yourself do not lift one finger to touch them." The scholars were the ones who interpreted the law. They were the ones who said, this is what everyone has to do. And sometimes those burdens were very difficult. But these scribes never, it seems, made it any easier for people to observe the law. Jesus, I think that there's always the risk that we could be like the Pharisees, especially those of us who do work very hard at trying to live an authentic Catholic faith, day in, day out, throughout the entire day. Maybe we try to pray the rosary every day. Maybe we try to go to Mass every day. When we go to Mass, we try to dress well. We try to do small sacrifices, or maybe even to fast from time to time. Maybe we decorate our houses with holy images, and maybe we wear a scapular, or maybe we wear some kind of miraculous medal. Well, that's all good. It's all very good. But it's very good depending on the reason why we do it. If we're just neurotically praying the rosary, going to mass, doing small sacrifices, throwing holy statues around our house, wearing medals and scapulars, it could almost seem like it's a superstition, a Catholic obstacle course, box checking, as if that's the only way we can be holy. Lord, but you remind us that it's not enough just to do all these holy actions. It has to be for love of God. And I think it's all the more incumbent upon those who teach other people, who guide other people in the way of Catholic living. We make all these suggestions of prayer, all these suggestions of readings, all these suggestions of mortifications, all these suggestions of traditions. But do we make it easy for them? Jesus, how can we make the path of holiness more easy?

0: of holiness, lovable, enjoyable, truly happy as it was meant to be. Jesus, we don't want to be Pharisees who just go through pious actions without love of God. We don't want to be people who lead other people astray into this frenetic obstacle course box checking Christianity. We don't want to be people who just virtue signal so that we have a holy reputation. Jesus, we want to guide people in the way of holiness, to accompany them in that way of holiness, to make that way of holiness lovable, delightful, joyful. I thank you, my God, for the good resolutions, affections, and inspirations that you have communicated to me in this meditation. I ask your help to put them into effect. My Immaculate Mother, Saint Joseph, my Father and Lord, my guardian angel, intercede for me.
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0: Bless the Lord, my soul. Never forget all he has done for you.
1: Bless the Lord, my soul. Never forget all he has done for you.
2: My soul, give thanks to the Lord. All my being, bless his holy name. My soul, give thanks to the Lord and never forget all his blessings.
3: It is he who forgives all your guilt, who heals every one of your ills, who redeems your life from the grave, who crowns you with love and compassion, who fills your life with good things, renewing your youth like an eagle's.
2: The Lord does deeds of justice, gives judgment for all who are oppressed. He made known his ways to Moses and his deeds to Israel's sons. Glory to the Father, and to the Son, and to the Holy Spirit.
1: As it was in the beginning, is now, and will be forever. Amen. Bless the Lord, my soul. Never forget all he has done for you.
4: As a father is gentle with his children, so is the Lord with those who revere him.
1: As a father is gentle with his children, so is the Lord with those who revere him.
3: The Lord is compassion and love, slow to anger and rich in mercy. His wrath will come to an end. He will not be angry forever. He does not treat us according to our sins, nor repay us according to our faults.
2: For as the heavens are high above the earth, so strong is his love for those who fear him. As far as the east is from the west, so far does he remove our sins.
3: As a father has compassion on his sons, the Lord has pity on those who fear him. For he knows of what we are made. He remembers that we are dust.
0: As for man, his days are like grass. He flowers like the flower of the field. The wind blows, and he is gone, and his place never sees him again.
2: Glory to the Father, and to the Son, and to the Holy Spirit.
1: As it was in the beginning, is now, and will be forever. Amen. As a father is gentle with his children, so is the Lord with those who revere him.
2: Bless the Lord, all you his works.
1: Bless the Lord, all you his works.
3: But the love of the Lord is everlasting upon those who hold him in fear. His justice reaches out to children's children when they keep his covenant in truth, when they keep his will in their mind.
0: The Lord has set his sway in heaven, and his kingdom is ruling over all. Give thanks to the Lord, all his angels, mighty in power, fulfilling his word, who heed the voice of his word.
3: Give thanks to the Lord, all his hosts, his servants who do his will. Give thanks to the Lord, all his works in every place where he rules. My soul, give thanks to the Lord.
0: Glory to the Father, and to the Son, and to the Holy Spirit.
1: As it was in the beginning, is now, and will be forever. Amen. Bless the Lord, all you his works.
3: Lord, make me understand the way of your precepts,
5: and I will marvel at your wisdom.
2: From the book of the prophet Zechariah. The Lord showed me Joshua the high priest standing before the angel of the Lord, while Satan stood at his right hand to accuse him. And the angel of the Lord said to Satan, "May the Lord rebuke you, Satan. May the Lord who has chosen Jerusalem rebuke you. Is not this man a brand snatched from the fire?" Now Joshua was standing before the angel, clad in filthy garments. He spoke and said to those who were standing before him, "Take off his filthy garments and clothe him in festal garments." He also said, "Put a clean mitre on his head." And they put a clean miter on his head and clothed him with the garments. Then the angel of the Lord, standing, said, "See, I have taken away your guilt." The angel of the Lord then gave Joshua this assurance. Thus says the Lord of hosts, "If you walk in my ways and heed my charge, you shall judge my house and keep my courts, and I will give you access among these standing here. Listen, O Joshua, high priest. You and your associates who sit before you are men of good omen. Yes, I will bring my servant, the shoot. Look at the stone that I have placed before Joshua, one stone with seven facets. I will engrave its inscription, says the Lord of hosts, and I will take away the guilt of the land in one day. On that day, says the Lord of hosts, you will invite one another under your vines and fig trees." Then I said to the angel who spoke with me, "What are these things, my Lord?" And the angel who spoke with me replied, "Do you not know what these things are?" "No, my Lord," I answered. Then he said to me, "This is the Lord's message to Zerubbabel, not by an army, nor by might, but by my spirit, says the Lord of hosts. What are you, O great mountain? Before Zerubbabel, you are but a plain. He shall bring out the capstone amid exclamations of hail, hail to it." This word of the Lord then came to me. "The hands of Zerubbabel have laid the foundations of this house, and his hands shall finish it. Then you shall know that the Lord of hosts has sent me to you. For even they who were scornful on that day of small beginnings shall rejoice to see the select stone in the hands of Zerubbabel. These seven facets are the eyes of the Lord that range over the whole earth." Then the angel who spoke with me returned and awakened me like a man awakened from his sleep. "What do you see?" he asked me. "I see a lampstand, all of gold, with a bowl at the top," I replied. "On it are seven lamps with their tubes, and beside it are two olive trees, one on the right and the other on the left." I then asked him, "What are these two olive trees at each side of the lampstand?" And again I asked, "What are the two olive tufts which freely pour out fresh oil through the two golden channels?" "Do you not know what these are?" he said to me. "No, my Lord," I answered him. He said, "These are the two anointed who stand by the Lord of the whole earth." The word of the Lord.
6: Thanks be to God.
2: These are the two olive trees and two lampstands
6: that stand in the presence of the Lord of the earth.
2: The Lord shall select his two witnesses to prophecy
6: that stand in the presence of the Lord of the earth.
7: A reading from an inquiry addressed to Thalassius from St. Maximus the Confessor, Abbot. The lamp set upon the lampstand is Jesus Christ, the true light from the Father, the light that enlightens every man who comes into the world. In taking our own flesh, he has become, and is rightly called, a lamp, for he is the connatural wisdom and word of the Father. He is proclaimed in the Church of God in accordance with the Orthodox faith, and he is lifted up and resplendent among the nations through the lives of those who live virtuously in observance of the commandments. So he gives light to all in the house, that is, in this world, just as he himself, God the Word, says, "No one lights a lamp and puts it under a bushel, but on a stand, and it gives light to all in the house." Clearly he is calling himself the lamp, he who was by nature God and became flesh according to God's saving purpose. I think the great David understood this when he spoke of the Lord as a lamp, saying, "Your word is a lamp to my feet and a light to my path." For God delivers us from the darkness of ignorance and sin, and hence he is greeted as a lamp in Scripture. Lamp-like indeed, he alone dispelled the gloom of ignorance and the darkness of evil and became the way of salvation for all men. Through virtue and knowledge, he leads to the Father those who are resolved to walk by him, who is the way of righteousness, in obedience to the divine commandments. He has designated Holy Church the lampstand, over which the Word of God sheds light through preaching and illumines with the rays of truth whoever is in this house, which is the world, and fills the minds of all men with divine knowledge. This word is most unwilling to be kept under a bushel. It wills to be set in a high place, upon the sublime beauty of the church. For while the word was hidden under the bushel, that is, under the letter of the law, it deprived all men of eternal light. For then it could not give spiritual contemplation to men striving to strip themselves of a sensuality that is illusory, capable only of deceit, and able to perceive only decadent bodies like their own. But the word wills to be set upon a lampstand, the church, where rational worship is offered in the spirit, that it might enlighten all men. For the letter, when it is not spiritually understood, bears a carnal sense only, which restricts its expression and does not allow the real force of what is written to reach the hearer's mind. Let us then not light the lamp by contemplation and action, only to put it under a barrel, that lamp, I mean, which is the enlightening word of knowledge, lest we be condemned for restricting by the letter the incomprehensible power of wisdom. Rather, let us place it upon the lampstand of Holy Church, on the heights of true contemplation, where it may kindle for all men the light of divine teaching.
5: Walk while you still have the light, or the darkness will cover you.
6: While you have the light, believe in the light, so that you may become sons of light.
5: I came into this world to make the blind see.
6: While you have the light, believe in the light, so that you may become sons of light.
5: Let us pray. May your grace, O Lord, we pray, at all times go before us and follow after, and make us always determined to carry out good works. Through our Lord Jesus Christ, your Son, who lives and reigns with you in the unity of the Holy Spirit, God forever and ever. Amen.
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9: A certain point comes where you have to address the grief. 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I've been involved with retreats where every single person on the retreat was at least 30 years out from their abortion.
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11: Hello, this is Bishop Larry J. Kulik of the Diocese of Greensburg. 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Remember, O most gracious Virgin Mary, that never was it known that anyone who fled to thy protection, implored thy help, or sought thy intercession was left unaided. 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O Mother of the Word incarnate, despise not my petitions, but in thy mercy, hear and answer me. Amen.
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21: 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Woe to you, for you are like graves which are not seen, and men walk over them without knowing it.
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8: 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The secret is how to overcome them. Today's reading from In Conversation with God by Father Francisco Fernandez Carvajal is from Volume 5, Ordinary Time. If we are to overcome temptation, we must have recourse to God's help. He can do all things. In the world you have tribulation, but be of good cheer, I have overcome the world. With Christ by our side, we can say, I can do all things in Him who strengthens me. The Lord is my light and my salvation. Whom shall I fear? God has given us the guardian angels to help us in times of trial and danger, for He will give you His angels charge of you to guard you in all your ways. On their hands they will bear you up, lest you dash your foot against a stone. We should seek the help of the guardian angels at all times, but especially when we are experiencing temptation. Our guardian angel is a very powerful ally and friend who is ready to assist us when we are in trouble. We will be best prepared against temptation when we are faithful to our personal prayer, when we avoid lukewarmness, when we keep in mind the need to practice mortification. We are strong when we flee from occasions of sin. Keep your heart with all vigilance, for from it flow the springs of life. When we work well with intensity and order, we will avoid laziness and vice. We should always keep in mind that it is easier to resist temptation at the beginning. This is the moment when the enemy is at the door of the soul. That is why people say, attend to the first signs. It is hard to cure an old wound. Even when the wound is old, however, we can always have recourse to a remedy in the sacrament of penance. We can do effective combat against temptation in the setting of spiritual direction. When we reveal our temptations, we are well along the road to overcoming them. Let us ask the help of Our Lady that we may be victorious in the trials of our interior life. In Conversation with God by Francis Fernandez is published by Scepter Publishers. It's available at your local Catholic bookstore. Let's continue praying. We join the whole church as we're led by our friends at DivineOffice.org in morning prayer.
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24: As it was in the beginning, is now, and will be forever.

0: My heart is ready, O God. My heart is ready.
1: My heart is ready, O God.
0: My heart is ready. My heart is ready, O God. I will sing your praise. Awake, my soul. Awake, lyre and harp. I will awake the dawn.
1: I will thank you, Lord, among the peoples. Among the nations, I will praise you, for your love reaches to the heavens and your truth to the skies. O God, arise above the heavens. May your glory shine on earth.
0: O come and deliver your friends. Help with your right hand and reply. From his holy place, God has made this promise. I will triumph and divide the land of Shechem. I will measure out the valley of Succoth.
1: Gilead is mine and Manasseh. Ephraim I will take for my helmet, Judah for my commander's staff. Moab I will use for my washbowl. On Edom I will plant my shoe. Over the Philistines I will shout in triumph.
0: But who will lead me to conquer the fortress? Who will bring me face to face with Edom? Will you utterly reject us, O God, and no longer march with our armies?
1: Give us help against the foe, for the help of man is vain. With God we shall do bravely, and he will trample down our foes.
0: Glory to the Father, and to the Son, and to the Holy Spirit.
1: As it was in the beginning,
0: is now, and will be forever. Amen.
1: Accept the prayers of your servants, Lord, and prepare our hearts to praise your holy name. Come to our aid in times of trouble, and make us worthy to sing you songs of thanksgiving.
0: My heart is ready, O God.
1: My heart is ready. The Lord has robed me with grace and salvation.
0: The Lord has robed me with grace and salvation.
1: I rejoice heartily in the Lord. In my God is the joy of my soul, for he has clothed me with a robe of salvation and wrapped me in a mantle of justice, like a bridegroom adorned with a diadem, like a bride bedecked with her jewels.
0: As the earth brings forth its plants, and a garden makes its growth spring up, so will the Lord God make justice and praise spring up before all the nations.
1: For Zion's sake, I will not be silent. For Jerusalem's sake, I will not be quiet, until her vindication shines forth like the dawn and her victory like a burning torch.
0: Nations shall behold your vindication, and all kings your glory. You shall be called by a new name, pronounced by the mouth of the Lord. You shall be a glorious crown in the hand of the Lord, a royal diadem held by your God.
1: No more shall men call you forsaken, or your land desolate, but you shall be called my delight, and your land espoused. For the Lord delights in you and makes your land his spouse.
0: As a young man marries a virgin, your builder shall marry you. And as a bridegroom rejoices in his bride, so shall your God rejoice in you.
1: Glory to the Father, and to the Son, and to the Holy Spirit.
0: As it was in the beginning, is now, and will be forever. Amen.
1: The Lord has robed me with grace and salvation.
0: I will praise my God all the days of my life.
1: I will praise my God all the days of my life.
0: My soul, give praise to the Lord. I will praise the Lord all my days. Make music to my God while I live.
1: Put no trust in princes, in mortal men in whom there is no help. Take their breath, they return to clay, and their plans that day come to nothing.
0: He is happy who is helped by Jacob's God, whose hope is in the Lord his God, who alone made heaven and earth, the seas and all they contain.
1: It is he who keeps faith forever, who is just to those who are oppressed. It is he who gives bread to the hungry, the Lord who sets prisoners free, the Lord who gives sight to the blind, who raises up those who are bowed down, the Lord who protects the stranger and upholds the widow and the orphan.
0: It is the Lord who loves the just but thwarts the path of the wicked. The Lord will reign forever, Zion's God, from age to age.
1: Glory to the Father, and to the Son, and to the Holy Spirit.
0: As it was in the beginning, is now, and will be forever. Amen. God of glory and power, those who have put all their trust in you are happy indeed. Shine the brightness of your light upon us, that we may love you always with a pure heart.
2: I will praise my God all the days of my life.
3: A reading from the book of Deuteronomy. Know and fix in your heart that the Lord is God in the heavens above and on earth below, and that there is no other. You must keep his statutes and commandments, which I enjoin on you today. The word of the Lord.
4: Thanks be to God.
3: I will bless the Lord all my life long.
5: I will bless the Lord all my life long.
3: With a song of praise ever on my lips.
5: All my life long.
3: Glory to the Father, and to the Son, and to the Holy Spirit.
5: I will bless the Lord all my life long.
3: Let us serve the Lord in holiness all the days of our life.
6: Blessed be the Lord, the God of Israel. He has come to his people and set them free.
7: He has raised up for us a mighty Savior, born of the house of his servant David.
6: Through his holy prophets, he promised of old that he would save us from our enemies, from the hands of all who hate us.
7: He promised to show mercy to our fathers and to remember his holy covenant.
6: This was the oath he swore to our father Abraham, to set us free from the hands of our enemies, free to worship him without fear, holy and righteous in his sight all the days of our life.
7: You, my child, shall be called the prophet of the Most High, for you will go before the Lord to prepare his way, to give his people knowledge of salvation by the forgiveness of their sins.
6: In the tender compassion of our God, the dawn from on high shall break upon us to shine on those who dwell in darkness and the shadow of death, and to guide our feet into the way of peace.
7: Glory to the Father, and to the Son, and to the Holy Spirit, as it was in the beginning, is now, and will be forever.
5: Amen.
3: Let us serve the Lord in holiness all the days of our life.
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19: 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I'm Paul Sadek. 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
23: This person said, by the mercy of God, in my fervent prayers and that of you, my spiritual family at Relevant Radio, I want to share this answered prayer. During an annual screening for lung cancer due to a family history, I found that I had a 1.5 centimeter large mass in my lung. The doctor said it should be considered malignant. He says, you can imagine the feeling of dread and anxiety I had. Drew, I'm a Divine Mercy intercessor. My husband and I, we pray every day with you. I was referred to a pulmonary medicine doctor, which of course, as the specialist took time upon meeting with him, he ordered pulmonary test lab works and a PET scan. Well, a month or two went by. When we met again, the test looked normal, but the mass was still there. The plan was to recheck in 3 months. So if it stayed the same, I would undergo a biopsy and determine whether or not it had to be removed. So we continued to pray and trust the Lord. After 3 months, the CT was redone. I returned to the pulmonary doctor, and he opened my report and he shared the results. The look on his face, she said, was priceless. The tumor had completely disappeared. He says it was gone and he had no explanation for this. This is the healing power of the Divine Mercy Chaplain. I prayed to St. Jude and to St. Rita as well, but my lung is clear. I feel so blessed to receive this grace. I pray it brings hope to others facing difficult diagnosis. Jesus, I trust in you. Yours in Christ, a spiritual family member of the Divine Mercy Chaplain.
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2: 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And you never know what's going to happen, right? And that's what prayer is in families. Life happens. And sometimes there's joyful reports and sometimes there's heartbreaking reports. You know, it was Our Lady at Fatima, Our Lady at Lourdes who prayed the rosary for the conversion of sinners. It was Our Lady at Our Lady of Champion who said pray for the conversion of sinners. That's what we're doing. 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You know, there's a lot of lonely people out there, a lot of suffering people. And we've got to make sure that they're not forgotten and they're not irrelevant. 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
6: Sir, you've heard of Father Cappadano. I've heard of Father Cappadano. There's actually a stained glass window at Christmas College with Father Cappadano. I think there's a ship named for Father Cappadano, and that ship is in that stained glass window. So have you been? What say you about Father Cappadano, sir?
7: Well, I mean, this is a man of courage and fortitude, perseverance, and really, you know, being able to kind of be Christ to those, just as he's a military chaplain. He was there in Vietnam, and I'm sure that was a very scary time and a place. Obviously, I was not there, was not alive during that time, but it just seems like that would be like the place where you're going to need God the most, right? Right when you're there, bullets are flying, things are scary, things are happening quickly, and the men that he was serving, they're looking to him. So he's got to make sure that he's in a good place. You can't give what you don't have, right? So that says a lot about him and his character that, you know, he, you know, stayed focused and knew that he needed Christ so that he could give and be Christ to those around him in the circumstances that he found himself. And, you know, no one has to be a military chaplain. There are many places for priests to serve, but I think from all the stories of military chaplains that I've heard, they really feel that call, like this is where God is placing them. And they're willing to take that up, even though there are obviously very big risks involved in that. So it's something to be admired, and I look forward to finding out more when we talk to the Admiral.
6: Yeah, well said. Are you much of a swimmer there, Sarah?
7: No, not really. I'm not much of a swimmer. I encourage people to learn how to swim because, you know, not knowing how to swim is problematic in the case of, you know, these very well-known disasters like cars flying off of bridges or, you know, things that, you know, we think this is how it's going to go down. And hardly ever does that happen to a person in real life. But you should be always prepared, you know, for these rare occasions and stuff. I can swim. I'm not an expert for sure.
6: Yeah, and what about summer? Like, I'm guessing summer's your favorite season, even though you got to bring the kid. You know, you do have the kids back at school, which for you gives you a little more kind of latitude. Am I wrong there? Tell me what's your favorite season, Sarah?
7: No, you're spot on. Summer is my favorite season. This is partly because I love warm weather. I like being outside. I don't like being cold. I don't like being cold at all. Which is opposites attract. My husband loves the cold. So I don't know how we survive, but I like being outside. I love the summer. I also love my birthdays in the summer. So it kind of gives me another good reason to that. And I like the de-stress level of no school. So it's de-stressing for kids. It's de-stressing for me, at least. I can't speak for all adults. Obviously, there is that, what are we going to do with the kids? But I like them to, you know, figure it out, guys. You can figure it out. So
6: figure it out.
7: There's freedom there.
6: I'm right there with you. Summer's my favorite. And of course, this is our first time working together since June of this year. So on your point about like attire, it'll be interesting to see, because I'm actually talking to Sarah here from my studio here in New Jersey, and she's in Lincolnshire, and we're looking at each other on this kind of Google Meet video. Let's hear it for technology. But it'll be interesting to see, like, over the course of kind of November, December, January, February, like, are we going to still be wearing, I'm wearing just a button down here. Are we still going to be wearing our kind of like indoor wear? Or are we going to wear something to say, I'm pretending it's still summer out there? Or are we going to be a little more buttoned up here?
7: You think I'm going to wear a swimsuit to work? What's happening here? No, it's always cold.
6: I was suggesting a parka might be appearing here in a month or two.
7: There probably will be vest or something. Yeah, like one of those, like we have a Relevant Radio vest, like a puffy vest that I can pretend is a uniform. It's always cold, I think, in the office because they have to have air conditioning when it's, hot, when it's cold, hot outside, you got to have the air conditioning inside. And we're always in a space where there's computers. So the air conditioning always has to be set at a certain level because of the counteracting of all the machines. So I always feel like I need to dress warmly inside. So you probably won't see too much of the change here, but you won't see me walking in and out of the building. That's when there will be the parka.
6: Yeah. And the parka, like
7: the gloves and the hat and the scarves.
6: Yeah. I started working for another company in the Chicagoland area back in 2020. And, the goose, what is the brand? Goose, it's Goose something. Like it's a brand of parka. Like this is the warmest parka you could possibly have, and it's going to last you for a lifetime. Am I making sense here?
7: Sure. Yeah.
6: Yeah. I think it is like Goose Island. Now the Goose Island's the brewing company, but there's like someone can chime in here. There's a Goose brand of parka that Sarah's not helping me out here with, but she just doesn't know.
7: Is it much more fun to watch you like struggle a little bit? I see Canada Goose. Is that it? I don't know.
6: I think it is Canada Goose, and I appreciate.
7: We both
6: that.
7: Have
6: it
7: access is, to Google, so I'm is, not sure if is that is that my dad.
6: I just figured you being okay. The
7: you thought I
6: yeah,
7: should be
6: Canada
7: Googling
6: Goose.
7: For you.
6: I think okay. You being the native kind of Chicagoan.
7: This sounds like a name brand.
6: Illinois.
7: I don't really buy name brands. So I would know what's the Walmart version of Canada Goose. That's probably what I purchased. So
6: yeah,
7: a little
6: it
7: bit
6: is Canada Goose
7: downgraded. And,
6: yeah, and it's probably not worth what you're paying. Sorry, Canada Goose folks. I know many of you are passionate about your Canada Gooses. Total non sequitur. Let's take a short break here, Sarah, and then we'll pick it up with Vice Admiral Steve Stanley. And we're going to talk about Father Vincent Capodanno with Vice Admiral.
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10: Let's go now to Clay in Illinois. Good morning, Clay.
11: Hi. I don't normally make calls like this anyway, so I just wanted to call and tell you that thank you for what you do. You've been a big help to me last, 10, 11 months here anyway. I'm one of those recent converts.
10: Welcome home, by the way. Good to have you.
11: Thank you.
10: Yeah. Can I ask you about your background a little bit?
11: Yeah. I was not raised in the Catholic Church, and there really wasn't much raised in the church at all. I'm exactly 3 months, or almost to the day, 3 months, 3 years older than you. And I was married about a week apart from when you were till.
10: Oh, yeah.
11: And I just lost my wife here 15 months ago, 44 years. So it was.
10: My condolences.
11: Yeah. Thank you. That started it, and we weren't necessarily churchgoers, and but it started was there from there anyway, and it kind of opened my heart up anyway. Holy Spirit.
10: How did you discover Relevant Radio? Was that part of the journey?
11: Oh yeah, definitely. I'm a radio person. I have been. I'm a talk radio person for decades and all. I've been infatuated with radio forever. So now I discovered you on the stream. 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
16: Today is the feast of a pope of the early church, St. Callistus, who died in the year 222. He was either killed in an uprising against Christians or died of mistreatment, but either way, he's considered a martyr. Hello, I'm Father James Kubicki, and I'm sure that at one time or another you have experienced some opposition for your faith. Perhaps it was simply feeling uncomfortable and absenting yourself from negative talk or gossip. That is standing up for the faith that shows itself through deeds of love. Maybe it was defending the church and its leaders when others were bad-mouthing them in one way or another. You and I have to be ready for opposition or outright persecution. Saint Cyprian, another early church martyr, had some good things to say about this in a reading that appears today in the church's Office of Readings, the Breviary. He wrote, beginning with a quote from my favorite chapter in the Bible, Romans chapter 8, "The sufferings of this present time are not to be compared with the glory that is to be revealed in us. Who would not strive wholeheartedly to attain to such glory, to become a friend of God, and straightway rejoice with Christ, receiving heavenly rewards after earth's torment and suffering? The spirit of a strong and stable character strengthened by meditation endures. This unshaken spirit, which is strengthened by a certain and solid faith in the future, will be enlivened against all the terrors of the devil and threats of this world. These are the thoughts you must grasp with your heart and mind and reflect on day and night. If persecution should overtake such a soldier of God, it will not overcome one so virtuously prepared for battle."
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6: Yeah, that's from a reel about Father Vincent Capodanno on the site for his cause. And what a gift, what an opportunity, what a privilege. We're going to pick up the conversation now with Vice Admiral P. Stephen Stanley. He's chairman of the Father Vincent Capodanno Guild Board of Directors. And Vice Admiral Stanley is originally from Doylestown, Ohio. He graduated from the U.S. Naval Academy in 1975 with a Bachelor of Science degree in Ocean Engineering. And then he spent the next 37 years as a worker on Navy submarines, including the USS Andrew Jackson, the submarine NR-1, the USS William Bates, USS Richard B. Russell, Submarine Development Squadron 5, and Submarine Group 8. He was also on shore assignment in the Pentagon on the staffs of the Chief of Naval Operations, Joint Chiefs of Staff, and Secretary of Defense. And after those 37 years, he spent 5 years working at Northrop Grumman until his retirement. And Vice Admiral Stephen Stanley and his wife, the former Jean Marie Steiner, who is also from Doylestown, have been dating for 57 years. This is my favorite part. Dating for 57 years and married for 51. They have 4 daughters, 4 sons-in-law, and 18 grandchildren. So, Vice Admiral, thank you for joining us this morning.
7: Yeah, thanks for highlighting my favorite part, too.
6: my pleasure. It was a natural, right? We both know why we're happy men, right?
7: right. Jean, my wife, was my path into the Catholic Church, and I'm forever grateful for that.
6: Oh, beautiful. We have that in common too. My wife Pam was my path into the Catholic Church 7 years after marriage. So. Wonderful. When did you enter? We'll talk about Father Capodanno here in a moment, Vice Admiral, but when did you get married and when did you enter the church?
7: Yeah, just call me Steve. But
6: okay.
7: Great. The answer to the question is I was at the Naval Academy. We met on the first day of high school in 1967, I think. And we just dated through high school. Throughout the last couple of years of high school and throughout my time at the Naval Academy, and we were engaged to be married, as that approached, I had a Christian background, a Protestant Christian background, but I didn't want religion to be a derisive factor in my marriage. I wanted it to be a unifying one. And I knew Jean wasn't going to not be Catholic, and I didn't care what they called me. I wanted to be Christian. So I went through what we call OCIA now at the Naval Academy and received my confirmation, first Eucharist, first confession, and my marriage at the Academy. So I got 4 sacraments right there.
6: Boom.
7: And, always, when I think about this, and I hate to get off topic here, but when I think I recognize that now that what I converted for a good reason. I wanted, religion to be an important part of our marriage. That was a good reason, but it wasn't the right reason. Today, I recognize that the reason to become Catholic is for the sacraments. And I'm very thankful for those steps.

0: that Gene held my hand through that got me to where I am today.
1: Beautiful. Well, Steve, thank you for sharing that. And it's resonating with me in my own journey, which we'll save for another time. And I know it's resonating with a lot of folks listening. So I'm glad that wasn't in the script and that it is now that you shared it with us. So Steve, I thought what we could do to kick off our conversation, I want to ask you why Father Vincent has been declared a servant of God and why you're committed to his cause for canonization. But to really kind of send us off on that, so to speak, I ran across this prayer that's part of a novena for his cause. And if what I'd like to do is just begin reading it. I presume it's familiar to you as well. I know it's familiar to you as well. But I'm just going to start reading it so we can invoke our Heavenly Father and help people get a little flavor for the character of this man, Father Cappadano, for those who don't know him. So I'm just going to get going here, and please read along with me as you wish. And I'll say, in the name of the Father, and of the Son, and of the Holy Spirit, amen. Eternal Father, strong to save, through the intercession of your servant, Father Vincent Cappadano, grant us a faith that walks by trust and not by sight. Anchor us in hope that does not disappoint. Inflame our hearts with charity that gives without counting the cost. Give us prudence to choose the good, justice to honor the dignity of every person, and fortitude to stand firm when fear presses in. Teach us temperance that we may seek eternal joy over passing comfort. Clothe us in humility that we may serve without seeking recognition. And form within us the heart of a shepherd, ready to lay down our lives in daily sacrifice for those entrusted to our care. Through Father Cappadano's witness, form in us the virtues that shaped his life. Lord, if it be your will, continue to advance Father Cappadano's cause within your church, that his witness may strengthen and inspire all. For you called your servant, Father Vincent Cappadano, to be a shepherd amid danger, to bring peace, a priest and missionary among warriors, to care for them spiritually and sacramentally, and a witness to Christ's love unto death. I ask this in the name of the Father, Son, and Holy Spirit. Amen. So again, yeah, thank you.
0: It's a beautiful prayer. And as you said, this is from our novena that Father Daniel Mode wrote, and it was approved by Archbishop Broglio for our use as we approached this review by the Dicastery for the Causes of Saints in Rome of Father Vincent's Positio. Which, as you, I'm sure, know, it's the life work of an individual, of a soul that's being considered for canonization. And Father Mode wrote that, and that was the prayer that we said at the last day of after the novena prayers that started. That was the closing prayer for the novena each day. And we're still doing this novena, because we haven't really heard anything. But I like how he captures, how Father Mode captured Father Vincent in this prayer. I mean, there's several things that strike me. But in my mind, you asked me, so how, why am I active in the cause? And yes, the simple answer to that question is, I see in Father Vincent's sacrifice, his freely giving of his life in Vietnam. He gave his life freely for the men that he was their shepherd. He was their shepherd on the battlefield. And he gave of his life in order to offer their souls, forgiveness. And that in my mind is a dim but true reflection of Christ's sacrifice for all of our souls. And I just think it's so powerful when I think about that. He, on this battlefield, goes forward because of those souls. And, Archbishop Broglio, when he talks about this, he said, and again, this really struck me, he said, he was the only man on that battlefield who could provide for those souls. And that's exactly what he did freely. And that's a perfect reason for the canonization of Father Vincent. So I feel strongly about it from that perspective. There's another aspect to it, which is I served our nation for, 37 years, and I was passionate about what I was doing. And I feel strongly about it still. And I want my children and grandchildren to have somebody like Father Vincent Capodanno to venerate. What better heroes, than like people like Father Vincent that we can celebrate both his Christianity, his union with God in heaven, and our nation. I just love the idea of that.
1: Yeah, he is. You're saying he's an example. You're also saying he's another Christ. And as you say, he's no one is Christ. Anyone who becomes another Christ does so through Jesus Christ himself. And we're talking with Vice Admiral Stephen Stanley about the cause of Father Vincent Capodanno. He's a servant of God. And so Stephen, it's easy to look at the end of his life and say heroic man, because the end of his life, absolutely clear heroism, and we will talk about that. He didn't get there overnight, right? And there's something from the cause's site that says growth in holiness was not meteoric nor sudden. Instead, it was fostered throughout his life by his upbringing, his education, seminary, and priestly duties. So when you're familiar with the man and his life, when you consider that and the question of his inspiration, who was his inspiration? And talk to us a little bit about the routine he lived as well.
0: So Father Vincent grew up in a strong Catholic, Italian-American family. His father was an immigrant from Gaeta, Italy in 1901. He immigrated. His mother was first-generation American from Sorrento, Italy. And, if you're at all familiar with Italy, you've got Naples to the southwest of Rome, but north of Naples, Italy, is Gaeta, which the Father Vincent's father was from. And then south of Naples is Sorrento. And you probably didn't pick up on this, but when I was submarine group 8, we lived in Naples, Italy. So we were
1: okay.
0: Straddled by Father Vincent's parents' families. Didn't get to meet
1: so him. You were being kind of signed up for this cause without knowing it at the time, I presume.
0: Right. It's a strong Italian-American family. They're in a strong Catholic-Italian community in New York. And so that's where he started. He was drawn to a publication called Field Afar. We joke about it in the call, but it's like the Catholic National Geographic, published by the Mary Knoll Missionaries. He was drawn to that edit. He started to, sense a call to priestly life, and he applied to the Mary Knolls and was accepted into seminary in 1949. And ordained a priest 9 years later. And all the Mary Knoll missionaries are sent out on a missionary assignment. His assignment was to Taiwan, which we, back then was called Formosa, but to Taiwan. And he was assigned to go out and help, help build churches, basically, in Taiwan, the Catholic Church. So he would bring these people together, and he really had never had no exposure to Catholicism, Christianity, and he formed this group. He was very dedicated to his flock, these people that he was shepherding along the path. He was there for 6 years, and after his 6 years assignment there, he came back to the United States for a period of a vacation. And when he returned, he expected to go back to Taiwan, but instead he was sent to Hong Kong. And he didn't like that too much. And I think this is a really important point that we probably gloss over too much, but he had established this church, this flock of Catholic Christians in Taiwan that he felt dedicated to. He wanted to be back with them to continue to shepherd them. His leadership.
1: It's a really critical point. It's a critical point. The film American Martyr airs today, and it's about Stanley Rother, also a servant of God. And you know his story. And he needed to get back to Guatemala. Like, that was it. He knew he was going to die, but he needed to be back with his people. So you're saying the same thing was true with Father Cappadano when he's, I use the term figuratively, on a beach in Hong Kong.
0: Right. And but anyway, leadership said, no, you're going to Hong Kong. We need you there. And he didn't like it so much. But, in hindsight, we can see that this was very fortuitous for us, because what happened in Hong Kong was he started seeing these wounded, tired Americans coming from the Vietnam War for recovery from their wounds, their healing, and such. And so he's exposed to our American fighting forces in Hong Kong. He starts having this second calling. It's a vocation within a vocation, a calling to become a chaplain. And in his case, he wanted to become a chaplain in the United States Navy, because U.S. Navy chaplains serve our Marine Corps, men, our Marines, in this case was the Vietnam War. So he feels this calling within a calling. He asks his supervisors for permission to become a chaplain. And there's a back and forth. Father Vincent stayed very focused on it. It shows his obedience, right? He wasn't just going to walk away. He wasn't going to drop everything and walk away. He was obedient to his leadership. He wanted a different answer, and he continued to push until he got the answer that he could become a chaplain. But he was obedient. He stayed in Hong Kong until that happened.
1: That's a really natural pause point, Vice Admiral. We're talking with Vice Admiral Stephen Stanley. I'll Stephen. That's a very natural pause point. We're going to take a short break here. We're talking about Father Vincent Cappadano, and Vice Admiral Stephen Stanley is the chairman of the Guild Board of Directors, and Father Cappadano is a servant of God, and his cause is open. But when we return, Stephen or Steve, let's pick up right where you are. He's going to wind up going to Vietnam, and let's talk about his circumstances and his life really in Vietnam. So stick around. We'll be right back.
2: How are you so serene? You are so close to death. I am so close to my bridegroom.
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4: 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They don't have to report injuries. And so we don't even know how many women are being injured every year by these very, very strong chemical drugs.
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5: 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Amen.
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12: My comment, really, my main reason for calling is just to say how much I really appreciate Relevant Radio and all of your crew for your saying yes, like Mary's yes, to teaching and promoting and evangelizing this beautiful Catholic faith that we have, especially promoting the Eucharist and confession. 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
13: I noted that there was something different about him, the way he conducted himself.
14: It was just, for some reason, had kind of a little bit of a rock star quality. People just liked him.
15: When I met him, I knew there was something about this man that was extra special.
16: You could see it when he said Mass.
13: I had never seen a priest celebrate Mass the way he did. During Mass, he held the chalice up in the air, and I said to myself, God is here. God is here with us right now.
1: Yeah, so that's a testimony about Father Vincent Capodanno. We're talking with Vice Admiral Stephen Stanley. And Steve, we have men and women serving our nation right now listening, and I want to thank you, too, for your service. I actually found out about Father Capodanno through a friend, Bob, here in New Jersey, and he pointed out to me that John Paul II actually blessed the USS Capodanno and the ship's crew, and actually my friend Bob's cousin was the captain of that ship. So thank you, Bob, and your cousin, and all of you who are serving our nation. So, Steve, just picking up where we left off. So now Father Capodanno is being obedient. He's in Hong Kong. He's developing an affection for American soldiers, and he's going to go to Vietnam. So tell us about his life in Vietnam. What were the circumstances there? And I'll just leave it to you.
0: Yeah, so he goes through the training to get to Vietnam, and he's a little bit later in life than most of the officers that would be coming in. He was actually commissioned in 1965 when he was 36 years old. So he's a little bit older. He's a little bit more mature. He's got this experience of having been in Taiwan, the Far East, that he's bringing with him. He goes through Camp Pendleton out in California to train with the Marines, and then he's deployed to Vietnam.
1: And that's an important point. That's an important point because a lot of these soldiers are, you know, late teens, early 20s. So that life experience and that kind of big brother element seems to be a very important point I hadn't picked up on until talking with you here.
0: Yeah, he's actually, it was one of the things that he did while he was in Vietnam. But one of the testimonies we have talks about the idea that he taught the men to be Christians and men. This is a quote. He taught them to be Christians and men in the face of the enemy and in their everyday encounters with each other and with the Vietnamese. So he has that experience. He teaches them to be Christians and man in the face of the enemy, which is, you know, it's very important. And I wonder, you know, I think about the My Lai atrocities that happened in Vietnam. And I wonder, because of what he did with the men that he was associated with, how many of those types of things he prevented, I think is very important. But anyway, he arrives in Vietnam during Holy Week of 1966, which I think is a, you know, just how do you make this stuff up kind of thing. But he immediately establishes a relationship with the Marines that he is serving. They loved him and he loved them. Again, another quote. He only cared about grunts and God. Grunts is a, you know, term of love between military people. We call Marines. We call Marines grunts. And
1: my fellow soldiers, my grunts.
0: Yeah, right. And it's interesting that the Marines called Father Vincent their grunt padre, right? They gave him that same title of love. Grunt, padre. It's because he was on all these operations with them. He loved them, you know, so much. He went out on all the operations that he could. Basically, anything that was a battalion size or larger, he was there with them. He went on as many companies.
1: Tell us about his routine, because he had a routine that was instrumental, and you brought up at the beginning of our conversation the essential role that the sacraments play in your own life. Tell us about his routine that allowed him to be a fellow grunt, a grunt padre.
0: Right. There's sort of two parts of that. One is to being with them when they were in battle. That was a part of it. But in the background, every day, he does the things that a good priest would. He prayed daily. He offered Mass every day. He gave instruction to the Catholic faithful. The differences start to happen in like visiting the sick and the dying. You know, how many there? You know, so many were injured there. You know, so he's doing that all the time. He traveled to other battalions to visit those Catholics that were in these other battalions or other Christians that wanted to just be close to him. He typed letters back to the Marine families to tell them that their wounded son was going to be okay, was recovering, or, you you know, or he was on the edge, or to provide condolence because they had died. And we have so many of these letters that he typed personally. And he would counsel anyone about anything. This love. I mean, so that you got the Catholics that were coming to him, but also Christians and just other Marines who needed help because of the stress of the war.
1: Yeah.
0: There's. Go ahead.
1: Well, I wanted to ask you just to go deeper for us into the kind of grit of his life and where in Vietnam is he? What battalion is he in? You touched on it, but give us a little more flavor of the texture of his circumstances.
0: So he's assigned to 1-7. So it's the 7th Regiment, 1st Battalion for this initial assignment, and 1st Medical Battalion. He's they're located south of the Da Nang area, so it's that's the eastern coast of Vietnam, and he's there in this activity, and the Marine operations in the area is basically just provides security, so they frequently would go out on these patrols. And again, that's when he's going with them anytime that he could. And, you know, a lot of our understanding of how this evolved comes from these quotes. For example, right from the beginning, he was involved in combat. He always inquired of the intelligence officer which company would likely be most exposed to enemy fire and subject to the highest casualties, end quote. And that's where he would be. He wanted to be with the Marine company who was most likely to be, to have significant injuries and death. And that's because he wanted to provide for those souls.
1: It's hard for me, who has a comfortable life by all comparisons to it's easy for me to abstractly say, okay, I would do that. But he did it, right? And you've already fleshed out some of it. Just go a little deeper for us on why you think he had, that's courage in action, right? That's him. Is it his prayer life coupled with that prior experience identifying with these men, kind of the natural experience and the supernatural experience? Just talk to us a little bit more about really who nourished him on. How is he so nourished to live in this abandoned and courageous way?
0: Yeah, I don't know. I think there, it's a very complex kind drive. It's a complex issue. It's got many parts to it. I think the principle is this God's gift. I mean, God inspired this in him. Christ is inspiring him to do this. He feels the need as a pastor, as a shepherd, as a priest, to be there for these men who are going to face judgment. He is just I guess the thing that makes it unique, not unique. There, I'm sure there's other Catholic chaplains.
1: Special
0: things.
1: Yeah.
0: It stood out to these Marines, and the fact that they came together around him, in this loving relationship that is, obvious. It speaks to how important he was to them because of that relationship.
1: Right. It was reciprocal. Right. It worked both ways.
0: Yeah. Yeah. And,
1: okay.
0: We talk about, we've got a DVD out. It's called and chosen. It's his life work. We did it with EWTN. And there, you actually played a little bit of the audio from, I think, the opening of DVD. But one of the speakers in that audio was Henry Hernandez. And Henry Hernandez was was Father Vincent's chaplain assistant. Okay. And I don't know, I'm sure you know, but maybe the audience doesn't, that our chaplains go into warfare unarmed, totally unarmed. And the only person that around them that's armed is their assistant. So that assistant is charged with trying to keep the chaplain safe. Well, Henry would always talk about how he couldn't keep Father Vincent down. You know, Father Vincent was going out, you know, to try to provide for the needs of the injured or the dying, just, you know, bring them back to safety behind in a bunker or whatever. And, you know, Henry couldn't control him. But Henry, it just, every time I think about Henry, he's talking about, Henry's on a second assignment in Vietnam. And he says, I knew I had to get ready to die, you know, because, you know, that's what the war is about. I had been away from the church for several years. I had to go to confession. I decided I was going to go to confession to Father Vincent. He sees this line of Marines. Father Vincent's just sitting on an empty ammo box, hearing confessions. And Henry says, I can't do it. I can't do it. But he stayed in line. He makes a plan. He says, I'm going to just look down at my boots. I'm never going to look up at him. They finally gets up to his turn to confess his sins. And he says, I don't know why I did it, but I looked at him, up at him. His eyes looked right through me. I knew he could see right through me. But what comes out is next is the love, right? Father Vincent says, I'll say Henry. I don't know what he addressed him. He says, you know, Henry, do you have a rosary for your confession? For your penance. And Henry says, no, Father, I do not. So Father Vincent reaches into his vest pocket and pulls out his personal rosary and gives it to Henry Hernandez. Mm-hmm. And in this cut on the DVD, the video of it, Henry pulls that same rosary out of his vest pocket. Mm-hmm. He's still got it today. That's wow. That's that tie that exists between, in this case, Henry Hernandez and Father Vincent. It's just so personal. Love
1: it. It is so personal. And you can see, you can hear the effect he's had on your life, Father Capodanno has. Well, Steve, we're talking with Vice Admiral Stephen Stanley, who's chairman of the Father Vincent Capodanno Guild Board of Directors. Steve, we've got about 3 minutes, and 3 minutes tends to feel like 1 minute. So I want to use the time we have remaining. He died on September 4th, 1967. So I want to use the time on two things. One, just he received 3 Purple Hearts, and that's what sends you home. But tell us about his death on September 4th, 1967. And to close us, what would you ask, what would you encourage folks to do in going to Father Capodanno and his cause?
0: Okay, so on September 4th, the day that he died, there's a horrific firefight going on. There's a machine gun. Everybody knows where it is, including Father Vincent. Father Vincent's already been wounded twice that day, and he's refused evacuation. He's staying there with the Marines he needs to care for. He sees a Marine down, a corpsman down in front of this machine gun. He run, even though he's told to stay put, he runs out in front of the Marine gun to provide care for that Marine and the corpsman that were down. He takes 27 machine gun shots up his back. He's killed instantly. Like I said, that was his third wound of that day, and that's the based on policy, after 3 wounds, you basically send the person home. They've done enough. Father Vincent died. He gets to go home to heaven. But also resulting from that, the Marines come together and they submit a recommendation that Father Vincent be considered for the award of our nation's highest medal for heroism, the Medal of Honor. And he is awarded that. It's a very significant reward. And there's only 9 chaplains that have ever received it. Father Vincent is one of those, and Father Emil Capon, who died as prisoner of war in North Korea, is another one. They both have ongoing causes for canonization. But it's a tremendous, very rarefied situation that Father Vincent's.
1: So our nation's right. Our nation's declaring in our right. highest possible way his service right. to our nation. Well, what about the cause itself? Would you recommend folks pray the novena? I'm sure you've heard of personal experiences of his intercession. What would you recommend for anyone who's hearing a little more about Father Capodanno and wants to draw closer to him?
0: Yeah, I would recommend that they go to our website, which is www.capodannoguild.org. And the novena is there. Yes, I'd recommend that they pray it. I think they'll find it a powerful novena. But pray for our cause. When I think about prayers, the first thing is pray for our church, right? So we certainly need it. Second thing is pray for our nation. We need it there too. And lastly, pray for our cause. If you can reach out and support us financially, that would be great. We're hopeful that we're going to hear the news that Father Vincent has been declared venerable soon. But that's still to come. But in any case, to continue the cause, we need resources, and our donors are the only way we get those. So, yes.
1: 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I know the generosity inside Relevant Radio as well, so I'm going to say if you didn't get through or you've got some more gas in the tank, you heard the site, CapodannoGuild.org. Stephen, and what would be your final comment here? We are up on time.
0: Yeah, I just know that Father Vincent gave his life freely, and that's a perfect example for our children, our grandchildren to venerate. Thank you.
1: I am so grateful to get to know you here this morning, Vice Admiral Stephen Stanley. I'm grateful you encouraged me to call you Steve. I look forward to meeting you and your wife and children. And I consider you also a person we should be looking to for counsel. So thank you, too, for your life and witness, Vice Admiral.
0: Well, thank you, Mark. I'd like to follow up on that. We'll meet.
1: Well, sounds great. Well, that was Vice Admiral P. Stephen Stanley. He's chairman of the Father Vincent Capodanno Guild for Board of Directors. Father Capodanno's cause is open. He's a servant of God. You just heard that we could hear soon that he is being declared venerable. And speaking of causes, I also want to remind you that on September 24th, Fulton Sheen will be beatified in St. Louis. Today is the feast of St. Louis, so happy Feast of St. Louis. And I'll be there. We'll be broadcasting there. And we had someone in a similar seat to the Vice Admiral on last week. I know from him that seats are available. So check out the site for the cause of Fulton Sheen. And stick around. You know who's on the other side of this break. Patrick and Cyrus, 888-914-9149, 888-914-9149. Call me.

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2: 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Pope Leo is recovering in a Rome hospital after the Vatican confirmed he has lung cancer. Sarah Lee Kessler reports.
3: The Vatican says Tuesday's surgery lasted 90 minutes, was successful, no complications. It involved removing a lowered lobe from the pontiff's right lung after a biopsy on a nodule tested positive for adenocarcinoma. The American-born pontiff, who's 71, told a crowd in St. Peter's Square Sunday that doctors advised him to have it removed and said it was detected at a very early stage and was well contained. It's unclear at this point whether Pope Leo will undergo further treatment. I'm Sarah Lee Kessler.
2: House Republicans are pushing ahead with sweeping legislation to obliterate sanctuary cities, setting up a post-election vote that would empower victims of illegal immigrant crimes to sue local officials who release them on the streets. House Judiciary Committee Chairman Jim Jordan of Ohio told Just the News the Shutdown Sanctuary Policies Act, passed through the House Judiciary Committee with little fanfare last month, creates a pathway for GOP lawmakers to impose the toughest crackdown yet on states and cities that refuse to turn over illegal immigrants. The provision would strip some of the civil immunity that state and local officials enjoy. New guidance from infectious disease experts is challenging the long-standing advice to always finish every antibiotic prescription. Dr. Amy Mathers, a UVA health physician, told CBS 19 News, research shows shorter courses can be just as effective for some common infections while reducing side effects and the risk of antibiotic resistance. Experts stress patients should still follow their doctor's instructions, since the right treatment length depends on the specific illness. Keeping you connected with the church and the world, I'm Mary Graham for Relevant Radio News.
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8: And it's Wednesday, Lego. They've got Legos that are F1 related, Formula 1 related. They got Legos that are FIFA related. Apparently you've got some Legos in your life there, Sarah.
9: Yeah. Yes, Legos are a big part of our family life, and in all ages of the people in our house, from adult to, from the oldest to the youngest, we're all big Lego fans. I remember, like you were talking about, you grew up, you were playing with Legos. I grew up playing with Legos. Now, if I lost a piece, it wasn't the end of the world, because most of the Legos that I got, I deconstructed, and they became something completely new from the imagination. We were just kind of like, well, let's build this, and let's build this, and you know, it never really looks completely like what you're thinking it's going to look like, but it still looks really cool because you created it yourself, and it always brings me great joy when I see other kids doing that exact same thing, using their imagination Yes. and the tools that are the Legos to create it, because that's, we need to use that part of our brain. You know, you don't use it, you lose it. And there's so many ways that our imagination is never having to be used, because we have televisions and video games, all of that, you know, is using, taking away the imagination. We need to like read books that don't have pictures. We need to build with Legos and stuff like that, and be outside. And it's just a wonderful activity. I'm glad that it's still out there and still going strong. And libraries have clubs dedicated to the Lego. There's birthday party places you can go and do Legos, and even a Legoland theme park. So lots of fun Lego stuff out there.
8: Yeah, recreation is good. Recreation is mm-hmm. good. Pattern interruption is good. Legos, as you're saying, like actually building something that's just in your imagination. Maybe you should take those Star Wars Legos and combine them with the Formula One Legos if you don't have those old school Legos. But you can make some pretty great stuff. So plus the Lego company is a Danish company, and the Danes just have a knack for expressing beauty in revealing beauty in a special way. So I'm pretty jazzed about the Lego business going strong here. So I want to talk about ice cream a little bit here, Sarah T. Have you seen this little map that I'm looking at?
9: Well, I didn't see it originally, but you sent it my way because you were like, hey, let's take a look at this. This is, you know, stop all the news about Chipotle, and this is news breaking. We need to really release this to the people. They need to know what is the top ice cream flavor for each of their states. According to Instacart, that's what we're seeing here.
8: I'm reading that right.
9: Based on what people are purchasing through Instacart. Now, my big question, because when you hear what you go to this, well, we can post this in the show notes. When you go here and you say, I'm sorry, what is my, you know, state's favorite ice cream? I don't believe it. This is not right. I have, oppositions against it, as we often do when we hear what is supposed to be our state's,
8: right.
9: our state's favorite.
8: Inquiring minds.
9: You can just say, well,
8: know.
9: I guess I have to shop Instacart more to make my vote count, you know, if you want to be counted in this survey, which is really just for fun. So that's why we're sharing it with you for fun. And most of the states.
8: You want to let the cat out of the bag? What is the most popular?
9: And I think
8: we're all thinking it's either vanilla or chocolate.
9: Yeah, right. So. And that's really the big thing. You know, when you go to ice cream, you know, vanilla, chocolate, swirl, what are you going to get? Vanilla, the highest, you know, the ice cream that is picked.
8: Them,
9: yeah, that's a lot of states that say vanilla, that's our go-to. Now, again, this is that they're purchasing for home. This is not going out to at the ice cream place and saying, this is what I want to get. Because I think, you know, vanilla, you can put a lot of stuff on it. It's very versatile. You can put it on your brownie. You can put, you know, sundae sauces and cherries and things. But when you're going to maybe like a Dairy Queen or a Baskin Robbins, there's multiple other choices. Maybe you're not just getting vanilla, but this is the stuff people are purchasing and having Instacart deliver to their house. Vanilla, that was a huge, huge pick
8: vanilla's
9: for most of the United
8: vanilla's
9: States.
8: Vanilla's a big winner. And it's overwhelmingly, like, the heart of it all is in the Midwest. So my conclusion is, if you're, you know, relationship to proximity to cows. So if you're close to cows, milk, vanilla is kind of the most basic. You're going to get the vanilla effect. There are some non-Midwestern states, just to be clear here. Virginia, vanilla is number one there. But then you got New Jersey, Delaware, and Pennsylvania, mint chocolate chip.
9: Mm-hmm.
8: And Florida is the one state, which is surprising. It's the one state that has chocolate rated number one. I would have thought there'd be more states, but it's the one. And there's probably going to be a run on chocolate ice cream here ahead of the Hurricane Isaiah's effect. Because you always, that's one thing that always amuses me about storms is, like, not only do the stores get, you know, slammed, but they get slammed for the essentials, like got to have ice cream. So that's one more proof point that we live in a very rich and blessed nation. We're going to be celebrating the St. Monica. And as Ashley Nerona was just pointing out, the church actually went out of her way to put that feast ahead of the feast of her son, St. Augustine, which is Friday. And I want to just lead us into the break with these words from St. Augustine. This is in Confessions. He was actually at his mom's bedside. And I'll just read you this brief bit, and then we'll go to a break, and we'll pick it up with the author of a book called Crucibles here in just a moment. But here's that from St. Augustine. Lord, thou knowest that in that day when we were speaking of these things, and this world with all its delights became, as we spoke, contemptible to us, my mother said, Son, for mine own part, I have no further delight in anything in this life. What I do here any longer, and to what I am here, I know not, now that my hopes in this world are accomplished. One thing there was for which I desire to linger for a while in this life, that I might see thee a Catholic Christian before I died. My God hath done this for me more abundantly, that I should now see thee withal, despising earthly happiness, become his servants. What do I hear? So again, that's St. Augustine remembering in Confessions the death of his mother, and we'll celebrate her on the other side of the break here with the author of Crucibles, How Faith and Science Help Us Navigate Suffering.
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10: Let's go to Julie in Minneapolis. Hi, Julie.
11: Hi, Patrick. Thank you for taking my call. And thank you for everything that you do. Very, very helpful. I wanted to share that a while ago, I don't remember, you probably repeated this many times, but, you know, there's a lot of parents that call in and say that their kids are away from the church. And you've mentioned praying for a Philip in their life. And I really took that seriously and did a lot of adoration for my son-in-law. He came to us about 2 years ago and said that he would like to become Catholic. And then I asked him why. And he said, well, he had this experience that he was working out and he thought he heard the voice of his friend who had died as a teenager. And he said, I stopped working out, looked back, and he goes, I can't explain it, but I had this overwhelming feeling from God that it was okay that he was not here, that he was there, that he died, but it was okay. So he had this kind of conversion. And then I still was kind of not believing that he would do this. So I was still, you know, like doing a lot of adoration and praying. And one day I was at adoration and he ended up texting me while I was at adoration.
10: While you were at adoration, he had no idea that that's where you were, did he?
11: No, he had no idea. Yeah. No. And it said, I don't know if Abby told you, but we found a church and I'm really excited and I'm meeting with the priest today to talk about coming into the church and getting my sacraments. I mean, like an adoration. And I was just like, I just got like the chills and I was just like, oh, back on my knees. Thank you, God, for doing this.
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0: Sarah Tafoya for you. Nicely done, Sarah, and nicely done, more than nice. Thank you, Dolly. And Crucibles, How Faith and Science Help Us Navigate Suffering is the title of Dr. Ben Barron's soon-to-be-released book and the topic of our conversation today. Father Rocky writes that Crucibles is both helpful and profound. I hope you read it. And Dr. Barron's publisher remarks, drawing on peer-reviewed social science, the teachings of John Paul II, the stories of Holocaust survivors and Antarctic explorers, and his own experience of losing a child, Barron makes the case that suffering is not a detour from a meaningful life. It is, for most of us, the road itself. So, Dr. Barron, good morning, and thanks for joining us.
1: Thank you so much, Mark. It's great to be here, and please call me Ben.
0: Okay. I will be glad to do that, Ben. And thank you again. And I especially like this from your site. When not working, Ben enjoys picking up heavy things and running, sometimes at the same time, but not usually.
1: That's true.
0: As someone who falls in the same category, I look forward to doing the same things or together or not together at the same time, whatever that means.
1: Right.
0: So, Ben, I want to ask you why you wrote Crucibles. And just to give our listeners a little more flavor for where you're coming from, you and your wife and children live near Cleveland, Ohio, of course. You're an organizational psychologist and award-winning management professor at Cleveland State University. You're the co-founder of a management consulting firm, Indigo Anchor. You co-host the Indigo podcast. You're a rear admiral in the U.S. Navy Reserve, and you've led people and projects around the world from the California coast to Afghanistan. We're going to have to play some Indigo Girls here before the show's over here, Sarah. So, but Ben, you know, I'm grateful to be talking with you this morning. I know our listeners are grateful to be hearing us. So tell us, why did you write Crucibles?
1: Sure, Mark. Well, it really was a convergence of three things. So as you mentioned, I am an organizational psychologist. I've had nearly two decades of that work experience under my belt, in which my research focus has for pretty much my entire academic career been on how people, teams, and organizations can better deal with hardship and adversity. So there's that piece. And then I have about 2+ decades of experience in the Navy, leading various types of projects and many different people through genuinely high-stakes situations. And then there's just my personal life and the recognition that hardship and adversity and suffering is universal. So these ideas around resilience and how we can better navigate the trials of life have been ones that I have been interested in and have explored for a long time. And actually, the genesis of Crucibles really started kind of when I came back from Afghanistan in late 2013. So a long time ago, I was thinking about writing and trying to relate things that I'd experienced to my research. But those early attempts really just kind of fell flat and they weren't really going anywhere. Fast forward a number of years later, and in November of 2020, I had the experience of a personal tragedy. My 7-year-old, almost 8-year-old son, Vincent, was struck by a car and killed in a terrible accident. And then I found myself face to face with the depths of grief and suffering. And despite all my prior research, all of my prior experiences, I was taken aback by and surprised in many ways by how tough that actually was. And in the aftermath of that, I started to

0: write some more. My early attempts were kind of just catharsis and wouldn't be anything that anyone would want to read. It was kind of like crying in the shower. But no one needs to see that, right?
1: Well, and I'll say my condolences. I think we should ask for Vincent to pray for us. We certainly will. Your publisher remarked that this is a deeply personal, rigorously researched guide to navigating life's hardest moments. And I can tell I can say this because he wrote this, and I can see the depth of your humanity here. Written by a man who had every reason to know better and still found himself unprepared. So unprepared, frankly, sounds like an exaggeration because of the work you had done and the fact that tragedy can hit any of us, right? And so we're all, in a sense, prepared for it. I just wanted to offer that and pass it back to you, Ben.
0: Well, I appreciate it. Thank you very much. And, you know, this Crucibles is not a grief memoir because I approach things from an evidence-based perspective. That's my training as a social scientist. I want to evaluate the evidence at hand. And if you're going to try to make broad recommendations for people, it can't just be based upon one person's story. Now, my experience, my personal tragedy, certainly animated and motivated my writing in a lot of ways. But it doesn't, my own personal story does not meet the evidentiary standard for broad recommendations. So I dug into the research. I was approaching this whole topic. This is just wild for me to think about now, but I was approaching this topic originally really just kind of from the science and my own experience a little bit. And I realized, oh goodness, I am ignoring my faith in my writing about this. Yet that has been an absolutely central part of how I have dealt with all of this. And if I'm going to write an honest book, I need to incorporate that. And so then I kind of took this turn. I said, well, here I am. I guess I'm going to write a Catholic book.
1: That's right. That's fascinating. And so you decided to write it for the reasons you stated. And how do you actually define the crucibles of life?
0: I look at the crucibles of life as those unexpectedly hard circumstances that we find ourselves in. It could be a tragedy like the ones I've experienced, but it doesn't have to be something that rises to that level. Some of them are more acute types of circumstances. It could be an unexpected and troubling medical diagnosis. It could be broken relationships. Those parts of life that just are harder than we ever expected them to be. And I think the metaphor of the crucible is so powerful because the crucible in a manufacturing or the physical sciences sense, it's a small container. It's a piece of equipment that is used to purify whatever you put into the crucible. It's heated to high temperatures and the impurities burn off. In the metaphorical sense, though, of course, and that's how most of us use the word, I have found, a crucible is an experience that tries you. And I think it's so important for us to realize that just because we're going through a crucible does not necessarily mean we're going to come out better at the other end. We have to do things and have a certain mindset so that it does increase the probability that we will be transformed, in Catholic terms, be sanctified by the experience. And if we don't, there are plenty of people who don't, we can certainly crumble when the crucibles of life come our way.
1: Yeah. So we're talking with Dr. Ben Barron. He's the author of Crucibles, How Faith and Science Help Us Navigate Suffering. He himself, as he just shared with us, had a tragedy of losing his 7-year-old son after being struck by an automobile in November of 2020. And Ben, you have a lot of that's when that situation arose, you had the training you referenced earlier as a psychologist and your training in the military. Talk to us a little bit more about this occasion of being transformed and not letting it crush you. And there's this phrase, what doesn't kill you makes you stronger. What do you think of that phrase? And what do you think is where would you take us on that?
0: The phrase, what doesn't kill you makes you stronger, is kind of a paraphrase of something from Friedrich Nietzsche, and it belongs on the ash bin of history alongside the Ford Pinto and sit-ups. It's one of those things that just isn't true. What doesn't kill you can make you stronger, but for many people, it doesn't. So adversity is inevitable. That's something about the crucibles of life. It's something that John Paul II talks about in Salvifici Dolores, his letter to a suffering world. And yet, so that's inevitable, but the growth afterwards is not inevitable, but it certainly can happen. And so my experience, first of all, I want your listeners to certainly know that, you know, whatever you're going through and the crucibles of life that you're facing, it's hard. And I recognize that. And I think that if nothing else, our Catholic faith and the social science align in a way that suggests that, you know, it's not a naive approach. We get it, both from our faith and from science. It's very hard to go through these circumstances, and understanding and dealing with the great why, as John Paul II talks about, the great why of human suffering, we have to be patient with ourselves. It takes time. And so it is a process. You know, I was taken aback a little bit. I remember I was talking with my wife early on after Vincent died, and we were going through some grief counseling, and one of the grief counselors said, well, you know, acute grief is something that will probably last in these types of circumstances around 2 to 3 years, and chronic grief lasts a lifetime. Mm. And that was one of those things I was like, wow, well, thanks for telling me that, I guess. But that is a key piece of reality. And I am truly grateful for that piece of information, because we have to face reality. And that's what
1: that's
0: helps us.
1: Liberating. It's difficult to hear, but it's liberating, because it also tells you that your experience is not a solitary experience. This is the way you as a human being are going to process this, to use the term of today.
0: You got it, Mark. And if there's something that our faith tells us, it's certainly not that we're going to have a life free of suffering, but we are promised that we will never face suffering alone.
1: Yeah. So I want to go from here to, you know, the matter you've raised, Ben, of navigating a crucible. And something you said reminded me of something on your site that I just want to share with folks, which is you have this email called Reckoning, and then you remark there, life is beautiful. It's also really hard. Science and ancient wisdom can help. So if you go to Ben Baran, BenBaran.com, you can punch in your email address and you'll be able to get the counsel that is real, not mamby-pamby, real, that you're offering here, Ben. So thank you for that and for a lot more. But Ben, you know, navigating a crucible, and you framed it up beautifully, because it is as it is. There's faith and science, or we could say it's a combination of psychology, spirituality, and philosophy. But talk to us a little bit about kind of the practicalities, if you will, of navigating a crucible, in the variety they come. As you say, they come in many different varieties.
0: If I had to boil down the entire book, and of course, to get the real advice, listeners, you're going to need to buy the book. But if I had to boil it down to three different big pieces of advice, it really would be, number one, face reality head on. This is hard. Sometimes it's impossible to do that right away. Sometimes in the face of a trauma, for example, you might have to do a little bit of avoidance and not directly think about it too much in the very early stages. Yet at some point, you have to reckon with it. You have to face it, face that reality head on. We have examples of people doing this across history. Certainly, I talk about in the book the amazing story of Sir Ernest Shackleton, the Antarctic explorer. An amazing story of survival. I talk a little bit about Viktor Frankl, a Jewish psychiatrist who survived the Holocaust. And of course, we have examples from Christ himself of facing reality head on, not trying to avoid what's going on, not trying to excuse it, seeing what's in front of you and dealing with it appropriately.
1: Is there a mnemonic, or maybe mnemonic's not the right word, but facing reality head on is sounds good, but I think sometimes it can be hard in the case of a trauma, for example. But you also said avoidance is, you know, just a temporary measure. So can you share something maybe through your own experience or your experience with others that would be a kind of a manifestation of facing reality head on, as opposed to and getting out of the avoidance period?
0: Well, I think in terms of my own personal experience with tragedy, I think first of all, if you have experienced, no kidding, trauma, there are good people who can help you and you should seek that out. That's important. And I think it's good for people to hear that. It's something that my wife and I did. We had our children as well, and it was a helpful experience for us. As I mentioned,
1: professional counseling,
0: sure, absolutely. Facing reality head on in the wake of a trauma, right? I think you can think about it in terms of what actually happened, and that's something that you have to deal with. I think you have to be gentle with yourself as you do that. When I think about facing reality, however, I also think about, what is my life looking like right now? How might I think about my path forward? What does this mean for me right now? And for me, it was, well, I have to navigate a different type of family life. I have to make sure that I'm taking care of myself. Part of the reality I had to face was, hey, I got to remember to try to get enough sleep, especially in those early days afterwards, get enough sleep, eat correctly, not become an alcoholic. Like, these are very real things, I think, when you're in the face of something like that. So, those
1: makes
0: sometimes
1: a lot of sense.
0: Right. And so sometimes it can be daunting if we think about, well, I need to think about the entire future of my life and so forth. Sometimes taking it one day at a time is not even, that can be daunting. Sometimes it's take the next hour, take the next minute, take the next few moments, do the next thing. We had a lot of people, and we still do, because we have a lot going on, and certainly with that tragedy and so forth, and we have a young son who has some special needs, and people say, I wonder how you do it. And well, I mean, you have 7 kids, right, Mark? I mean, you do it because you have to. You
1: exactly.
0: It's in front of you, and so you deal with it, and you take those responsibilities on, and you deal with it one piece at a time. So that's right. All part
1: that's
0: of that facing
1: one.
0: Reality piece.
1: Facing
0: right?
1: reality, yep.
0: Right. And if we think about, and if we think about that from a Catholic perspective, part of the reality that we're facing is that we are not home. Our home is somewhere else. The second piece is pursuing the difficult good, which comes from Thomas Aquinas' definition of fortitude. So in those moments, pursue the difficult good, even though it is hard. Remember that you, in your suffering, can be a model for others in terms of what suffering well looks like. And the last piece, the third piece that I would pull from here, is choosing hope. We always have a choice.
1: Great. Great. So this is a natural break point, Ben. So we're talking with Dr. Ben Barron. We're going to take a brief break here. When we come back, let's talk a little bit more, as we just did, about facing reality head on, and we concretized it a little bit. Let's be a little more concrete about pursuing the difficult good and choosing hope. And there's actually a lot more to talk about on top of that. So stick around, Ben, and we'll pick it up on the other side of the break.
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3: For the last 37 years, I've been trying to get my benefits through the VA. Everything I tried never worked, but there was one thing I didn't try, calling Relevant Radio. 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
7: Hi, this is Bishop Michael Sisk of the Diocese of San Angelo, Texas. 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Remember, O most gracious Virgin Mary, that never was it known that anyone who fled to thy protection, implored thy help, or sought thy intercession was left unaided. Inspired with this confidence, I fly unto thee, O Virgin of Virgins, my Mother. 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O Mother of the Word Incarnate, despise not my petitions, but in thy mercy hear and answer me. Amen.
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13: I gotta get out of bed, get a hammer and a nail, learn how to use my hands.
1: Gotta love it. Gotta love it. Indigo Girls talking with Dr. Ben Barron. His book, Crucibles, How Faith and Science Help Us Navigate Suffering, is coming out here on September 8th. Feast of the Nativity of Our Lady. Crucibles is for anyone who has asked why and heard silence in return, and for anyone who wants to be ready when that moment comes. That's from the publisher of Crucibles. So Ben, so pursuing the difficult good, what is that? I think I know what it means, but talk to us a little bit more about that and choosing hope.
0: Sure thing, Mark. So pursuing the difficult good, again, this comes from Thomas Aquinas' definition of fortitude, that cardinal virtue that we should all be trying to practice. And the clearest example from a practical perspective that I talk about in the book is this idea of learned helplessness. So when we go through something difficult, and it could be a trauma, it could be anything difficult, that sometimes can strip away our sense of control. It oftentimes does. And that's really what causes the stress that comes from it. And our instinct then sometimes is to
1: control.
0: We see everything outside of our control, right? So trauma strips us away. We start to see everything as outside of our control. And that becomes a reinforcing belief that we can't control anything and therefore we are helpless. The antidote to learned helplessness, though, which can be a kind of a downward spiral if you really, you know, see yourself as having no agency, the antidote to that is small actions that let you see the cause and effect relationship between what you're doing and some sort of positive outcome. So It could be, you know, these basic acts of survival and communication. And I talk about some other advice from the military in terms of doing the next thing to show yourself that you do have control and that you can get back in the driver's seat to some extent of your life. And, you know, another big example.
1: Making your bed. I think there's a Navy man who talks about making your
0: there
1: bed.
0: There is. Yep, that's Admiral McRaven talking about making your bed. It came, you know, he had a commencement address at UT Austin, I believe, and then he had a book that came out of it. But yes, that is the key idea. You are taking control of the things that are in front of you, and that starts to regain your sense of control. A big example of this is Viktor Frankl in Auschwitz, right? Even in the horrors of the concentration camps, taking those little steps to choose how he thought about what was going on.
1: Yeah, great. And choosing hope.
0: Choosing hope is another key aspect of what I talk about in the book. In fact, one of some of my latter chapters, and it really is a message of hope. Crucibles really is a message of hope. And I talk about beauty. I talk about adventure. But one thing that that is really helpful for us to think about in terms of choosing hope is this clear line between deep hope. And for us as Catholics, it's about deep hope in the eternal. Having a Catholic worldview gives us that strength. The difference between that and blind optimism, or what sometimes gets referred to as toxic positivity. And, it's realizing that you can choose hope, realizing that suffering doesn't get the final word.
1: Yes. Yes. This reminds me of John Paul II and suffering and how we should respond to others who are suffering. So, talk to us a little. I want to come to how faith and science are complementary ways of understanding suffering, but to stay in this matter of examples, if you will, talk us a little bit about what you've learned from John Paul II. I remember personally, as I know many of you listening do, just watching him pray the Stations of the Cross in the Colosseum shortly before he died. And that actually was for me personally, someone who wasn't even looking for an encounter with hope or John Paul II, just had it on, was like, oh wow, there's something going on here. Like that was an encounter for me personally with a reality beyond myself that gave me hope. So just talk to us a little bit about suffering and what we can learn from John Paul II about suffering.
0: John Paul II, as I can perhaps infer from your comments there, you know, is such an amazing person, and certainly a saint who has so many good things to say about suffering in terms of helping us understand it, and also was an example of it. He did not shy away from his own suffering as he aged. And this was a guy who was known for going out on hikes in the mountains and skiing and being a very active, athletic person. And in his later years, as his health was declining, he didn't hide it. And that, in a way, is totally aligned with and congruent with his view of suffering and showing us how to suffer well. But I mentioned earlier this apostolic letter that he wrote called Salvifici Doloris. And he wrote it a couple years after he was almost killed in an assassination attempt. And I see John Paul II as a highly credible resource, a source of evidence, if you will, on suffering because of who he was. When he was young, he buried both his mother and his brother. He survived the Nazis. He survived communism, the assassination attempt, as I mentioned, alongside just being one of the sharpest minds in, I would say, the entire 21st century. And my reading of Salvifici Doloris and John Paul II wasn't as a theologian or a cleric, but I'm a regular sinner. I'm a husband. I'm a dad. I happen to be a military officer and a social scientist. So looking at it through that lens. But you mentioned this idea of how we should respond to others. And one of the most beautiful parts of Salvifici Doloris is his section on the Good Samaritan. And he breaks that down. And the way he talks about it, he says, you know, we can't just pass by the person on the side of the road, the person who is suffering. We have an obligation to stop, an obligation to not be the bystander. And this speaks, I think, to our... And I don't know if it's a cultural thing or just how we sometimes respond. Oftentimes when somebody's going through tough times, we sometimes give them space. And we say, all right, we're going to let them be. They probably don't want to be bothered. And I would suggest some thought around that. Maybe someone does need a little bit of space, but there is great value in running toward those who are suffering. And I think that's what we are called to do as Catholics. And that's really what makes for a thriving community. It provides that source of resilience that we all need in our times of adversity.
1: Yeah, you're reminding me, I recently read the book written by a father about his son who was shot and killed. Also, you know, just a tragedy. And the reason I bring it up now is because of what you just said, Ben, is he talks at length in that book about people showing up and he and his family not being, it's at a human level, ready for the crowd, so to speak, at the Mass and on other occasions, but knowing that's where they needed to be. And that the people would come to him and say things they didn't necessarily know what to say. But for him, both in the moment and, you know, with a little bit of time, only a couple of years since, in writing the book, it was clearly an encounter with goodness that really was an occasion of great gratitude for him personally. So the run to them, even if you don't quite know how to say it. And of course, they'll put up the necessary, you know, walls if they need to. But that's very practical advice, Ben. So you've used the word evidence multiple times here, and I'm glad you have. And science is evidentiary. Faith is believing in the unseen. It's still reasonable. But talk to us a little bit about how they are complementary ways of understanding suffering and what role they play in the book itself.
0: First of all, I think it's important to push back on that kind of false choice that it seems like modern culture offers us, that faith and science are completely dichotomous, that we can't think of them together. Of course, in the Catholic tradition, it's the great both and of faith and reason, of science and faith. And when I think about it from the perspective of suffering, there's a tremendous amount that we do know from social science, and it helps tell us what works specifically, some practical advice, some different techniques, ways of thinking. So for example, coping strategies, how we make sense of our environments, how the communities that we form with each other can be a source of resilience. Those are really important pieces that we can learn from social science. Faith helps us understand why it's ultimately meaningful. Faith helps us also understand what that might look like in our daily lives, especially for those of us who are people of faith. And we could also look at the practices of faith themselves as a collection of accumulated wisdom and as evidence in and of themselves. So for example, you just were talking about sometimes people run to towards suffering and don't really know what to say and so forth. Well, I think that's an example where we actually can take some advice from our Jewish brothers and sisters who realize that sometimes you just show up, just being yes. there for people, right? And how they practice their morning rituals, I think is really instructive. You just show up, you don't talk unless you are spoken to by the bereaved person. That is a piece of evidence. It works. So why would we not incorporate both perspectives into how we navigate this crazy life?
1: So I wouldn't say it if it weren't true. So I'm going to be getting this book and I'm looking forward to it. How many, and we're running up on time here, how many pages is it? And I can tell already that it's chock full of practical stuff. And as you say, it's integrated with faith and they're not opposed to each other. They go hand in hand. But how many pages is it, Ben?
0: It is, without including the short afterword, it's 224 pages. But it's broken down into 10 chapters, and they kind of work through the various social sciences principles that I've talked about. But each one also integrates a lot of stories, a lot of things from our faith to help keep it real and practical along the way. I tell stories about that most people probably don't know about 9/11, for example, in my chapter on community. I bring up and reference the experience of Antarctic explorers that I mentioned earlier, of Shackleton, in my chapter on fortitude and so forth. So I think, you know, initial reactions from folks is that it is there's a lot in the book, a lot of practical advice, yet it does move fairly quickly, and people, I hope, will benefit from it.
1: 224 pages is a great size. 10 chapters is a great number. The content is great. I want to ask you to comment with two last words, if you will. And I want to tell everyone, it's benbaran.com, BenBaran.com. And you'll be able to find out about crucibles there. And actually a lot more. So including that email list I mentioned, life is beautiful. It's also really hard. Science and ancient wisdom can help. But Ben, the two things I want to ask you to wrap us on are, one, anything you want to add about the book itself, and then two, beauty, gratitude, and wonder in the midst of suffering. Can you just touch on that as well?
0: Sure. So two things that I'll just mention here. First of all, the idea that we can prepare for adversity before it happens. This was a focus of the Stoic philosophers. They said, we're not just doing this philosophy thing for fun. We're doing it so we can prepare. This is training. If the crucibles of life, and I suggest they are inevitable, right? We are all going to face crucibles if we haven't already. Then why would we not do some preparation for them? And drawing upon some of the principles I talk about in the book, building those strong community ties, all of that goes into how we might prepare ourselves, our families, our friends, our children for the adversity of life. So that's one piece that I would like to add. I'm glad you mentioned beauty, gratitude, and wonder. These are topics that I draw upon primarily towards the latter parts of the book. The last chapters on beauty and adventure, these were the most cathartic for me to write. Because I see beauty as being, and not just prettiness, right? I go into how beauty is defined. We can look at beauty in a bunch of different ways. One way we can look at beauty is through physical beauty, those things in our physical environment. We can also look at artistic beauty, things that people make. One of the best forms of beauty is moral beauty. And psychology demonstrates how when we see people engaging in moral beauty, acts of self-sacrifice, suffering well, when we see that, we experience moral elevation. We can do that for the rest of the world, even when we ourselves are suffering. And so the way to find purpose and meaning in suffering, if you can find no other reason to keep on pushing through suffering, it's that you can be that example for others. And then just seeing the adventure of life. There is no adventure without adversity. And we are all called in some way to put it in Tolkien terms, we're all called to leave the Shire at some point. And just staying in the Shire it might be nice and pleasant, yet it's not going to be what truly gives us purpose and meaning in our lives. And if we can embark on the adventure of life, and it doesn't have to be some extraordinary thing like climbing Mount Everest, I think there is extraordinary valor in the everyday adventure of adult life, in the little things that we do to keep our families together, to be the husbands and fathers and wives and siblings and co-workers and leaders that we need to be. There's tremendous adventure in all of that. And then just having some gratitude for it all. This is a psychological framing technique that is shown to be very helpful with reducing anxiety, with dealing with stress, realizing that we always have something that we can be grateful for, even in the midst of suffering. Now, the highest level of gratitude is actually being grateful for the suffering itself. And I realize that is very, very, very hard. It's a big ask. But if we can do that, that truly does become, in my view, and I think our theology and does support this, that it becomes a road towards sanctification.
1: Ben Baran, what a gift talking with you this morning, and what a gift your work and you are. BenBaran.com, the book is Crucibles, How Faith and Science Help Us Navigate Suffering. And Ben, thank you for all of this. Thank you very much.
0: Thank you so much, Mark. It's been a pleasure.
1: So that was Ben Baran. And as I said, I'm going to be getting this book. It's 224 pages. And as we just heard, and as you know, you don't need me to tell you this, there's extraordinary valor living our lives as we are called to live them in the little moments that are in front of us today. Reading this book, actually, I think is going to give you, I know it'll give me an occasion to just bring up corporal works of mercy with others, because when you're reading about these things, it just naturally affects your dialogue and the way you interact with other people. So think about buying the book also, not only for your own desire to grow in holiness, but also because in so doing, it will inevitably have a knock-on effect in your dialogue and your witness to the people closest to you, because those are the people that you're here for and that I'm here for. So a couple things before we turn it over to Patrick and Cyrus. So that on Dolly, we've talked about that. I just want to say again, thank you, Dolly, for everything you've shown me personally. I grew up in New Jersey and my mom's from East Tennessee. So we vacationed one summer in Gatlinburg. I don't think we went to Dollywood. We went, but we were in Pigeon Forge. And I just have fond memories of going back to Tennessee. Rose of Lima, pray for us. That was a great conversation, Sarah, that we had, Gabby, that we had a little bit ago. Tomorrow, we're going to have Bishop Oprocki on, Springfield, Illinois Bishop. And we're going to be talking about Christian burial. He's reminded us and had the courage to do so. What Christian burial is, and some of the anomalies that have kind of emerged in some Christian burials that really don't belong there. And so I'm grateful he has. And I read earlier in the show, I won't read it again now, but tomorrow is the feast of Saint Monica. And if you just take 30 seconds Googling, you can find what Augustine said in his confessions because he was at the bedside of alongside his mother Monica when she died. So that is there for your reading. We'll pick it up on we'll pick that up tomorrow as well. And then on the all of you friends of Relevant Radio, I know some of you are very generous up there in the great state of Maine. I want to thank you for your support. We have several stations there through the generosity of one particular person. And the reason I bring up Maine is not only because of your generosity, but the puffins are there in Maine as we speak. So they migrate there every year. They're still hard to find and locate, but there's a piece in the journal today talking about puffin watching in Maine. I hope it doesn't get too crowded this weekend with people running up to Maine to see the puffins, but it seems like a great thing to do. And my wife and I actually don't have plans this weekend, so maybe we're going to go head up to Maine to see the puffins ourselves. We went to Iceland a few years ago, didn't see any puffins there, but puffin watching seems like a great activity, whether it's today, Wednesday, or another day this week before the puffins leave Maine. On the other side of this break, you know you're going to be able to talk to 888 914-9149, 888-914-9149. You know who's coming up next.

0: it truly is a blessing. So I did just want to get on here and say thank you, and just like let you guys know that your work is really good and it does reach young people too.
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4: 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The Vatican says the Pope has been diagnosed with lung cancer. Chris Craggio has the details.
5: The 71-year-old U.S.-born pontiff underwent surgery today to remove a growth from his lung. The Vatican said the surgery was successful and confirmed his diagnosis. Leo revealed plans for the surgery on Sunday during his prayer at St. Peter's Square. He said doctors recently discovered a nodule in his lung and that it was detected at a very early stage. I'm Chris Craggio.
4: Kimberly Guilfoyle is resigning as U.S. ambassador to Greece following corruption allegations. The ex-fiancé of Donald Trump Jr. has denied accusations that she asked a businessman to pay off her $100,000 credit card debt in exchange for access to the administration. Her announcement came after the new White House press secretary, Katie Zachariah, told reporters Guilfoyle was asked to step down. When it comes to eating, there's a new focus on gut health, with many health experts advising us to reach for the fiber. Some doctors believe fiber is the new protein, especially for boosting women's health. This comes with a new emphasis on metabolic wellness, just as protein obsession seems to have peaked. Dr. Jennifer Ashton, an OBGYN and nutrition expert who appears on the NBC Today show, says fiber is good for digestion, your heart, metabolism, hormone levels, and the immune system. But most of us don't get enough. Dr. Ashton says that's easy to fix by adding more whole grains, beans, nuts, and seeds to our diets, as well as fruits and vegetables. Authorities have shut down a portion of a coastline at a beach in Orange County after a 10 to 12-foot great white shark showing aggressive behavior was spotted. The closure is expected to last until this afternoon. Keeping you connected with the church and the world, I'm Mary Graham for Relevant Radio News.
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10: And it's Wednesday. Of course, it's a Joseph Day. Sarah, you're one of those people who's actually not looking at today in many cases and saying, oh, back to school, gotta get them back to school. You've been doing this for a while. You already know this, but kind of like elder tip, like your oldest is going to be like driving in a couple of years, and before you know it, they're going to all be getting themselves to school, and you're going to be like, oh, I miss these days. So I'm
11: be
10: glad
11: happy
10: you're
11: with the annoyances of having to be the driver. Yeah, is what you're trying to say. Yeah, I look
10: that's
11: forward.
10: What I'm trying to say. Okay. And actually, I can remember many mornings with my two youngest driving them to school just before they got their licenses. And it was like, hey, morning guys, what's going on? And it was like grunt, grunt.
11: Yeah.
10: And then if I did it enough, I could really get a really reaction, which is like, stop talking to me.
11: And we're not sure. Is that the reaction we want? We want to talk to you guys. Like, We're your friends. They're like, we don't talk in the mornings.
10: I just called to say I love you.
11: My friends wouldn't talk to me. That's all I know. They know. They understand. How come you're not figuring it out?
10: That's a great point.
11: Well, that's because as a parent, you've already been up like way more than they have. So you've had time for the no talking zone to pass in your own life. You had to get past that. And they haven't gotten there yet. They just gruffly got out of bed and rummaged some clothes on and grabbed a crust piece of toast or something.
10: And by the way, the implied kind of underlying message here is that talk radio is a great antidote to empty nesting. So
11: there you go.
10: in the morning.
11: You can talk to me, I'll talk back, Mark.
10: Yeah, exactly.
11: I won't grunt.
10: So, and I like that you talk back in multiple meanings of the word there, Sarah. I do have something I want to share with you about September 11th, but before we go there, I did like, so Mary, thank you for pointing out the heroism of other New Jerseyans, this kind of duct tape solution to this kind of difficult passenger on an airplane. I was happy to hear that they got him duct taped into his seat and they were able to get the plane into New Jersey once he was kind of under control. So thanks for sharing that, Mary Graham.
11: That's legal that you can do that. You can duct tape. I think about this because my kids have a problem with, you know, doing the click thing. And so sometimes I'm like, we're halfway through the drive and I realize that they're not. And so I wonder, you know, can I duct tape them? Or if I, you know, if a police officer is like, hey, just friendly pull over and is like concerned for the child that they're duct taped to their seat. Or they will be
10: well, that's a great. Yeah, I, you know, let's just say I got a friend who... I know people in my extended family who use duct tape as a very effective form of parenting.
11: Like, you know,
10: and you know, you do have a state of grace here.
11: It's my kid.
10: Yeah, and I gotta to your point. I'm not going over the line. I'm not recommending this as a form, but you know,
11: in a jovial sense.
10: Yeah,
11: you know,
10: exactly.
11: Do I have to bring the duct tape or can you just buckle yourself? Because really, obviously, it's a lot more difficult to force someone down and duct tape them, and it looks awkward if you get pulled over, but. Aside from all of that, just click it. Just click. I don't. Just make click. It easy. Why does this have
10: this
11: to be
10: is
11: hard?
10: Life is easier for and this fella in the airplane obviously didn't get that memo when he was 15. So or maybe more like 10. But anyway, so September 11th. I mentioned this a moment ago, and I just want to build on it a little bit more. We'll keep building here into the anniversary, 25th anniversary here on Friday, but. It's just been kind of a point of intrigue for me. Gen Z, kind of by definition, has no personal memory of September 11th or very little. So, I say that because if you're a Gen Zer or if you know a Gen Zer, whatever, Gen Zers as a group are age 13 to 29, just based on when they were born. And I mentioned this a moment ago, but 41% of Gen Z says they're extremely or very proud to be American. That's according to a Gallup poll in 2025. And then the numbers go up. With the older generations, 58% millennial, 71% Gen X. And it occurred to me as I was reading this, I don't know if this is the case, but it seems reasonable to me that one's patriotism just kind of grows with age. So even though they're lower than their older generations, maybe it's not as bad as it looks that there's that gap, the 41 to 58 and 71 and so forth. Either way, thanks to the help of ChatGPT, I just asked for some examples of young men and women in that generation who are demonstrably patriotic and got some really rich responses. And really the theme that emerges, at least among this group that came back from the machine, real persons, is that if you lost someone on September 11th, these young men and women in that Gen Z are in many cases are responding with heroism. A couple examples, Claudia Zerkowski, she is about 24 now. Her father died in the attacks and there's an article on Salon.com about her, but she entered law to help address problems in the justice system and her father's death and her family's police connection helped shape her sense of public responsibility. Nick Gorky, age 24. His father, Sebastian, was killed in the South Tower. And he talks about inherited responsibility. And this is also an article in Salon.com. And I'll mention, too, this ROTC cadet. And his name is Luke Taylor. He's also about
12: 24. His father died on September 11th. He's a ROTC cadet planning to become a soldier, and he's very involved in training to serve our nation in the military. There's more men and women who are responding to heroism to a great personal tragedy in their own lives and a great crime against Americans and all of humanity there on September 11th, 2001. So, wanted to acknowledge that and dig into that a little more. As I said, we'll talk more about that as we walk to Friday and into Friday and, you know, out of Friday, so to speak. And there's also this opportunity here to demonstrate that person, that love of the person in your midst with this anniversary. There are many heroic stories. If you're from the Metro New York area, you're familiar with families who have lost, or the Metro DC area families. And for that matter, there are people on those planes, the plane that went down in Pennsylvania, who are from other parts of the country. So this is really a national feast, a feast born of tragedy, but a feast nonetheless. And that's not only a Catholic way of acknowledging the fact that we have a life that is beyond, but it's just marked into us in the way we are made as humans, immortal souls, incarnate beings. So all of you on September 11th who died, please pray for us. I suspect many of you are in heaven. And I think I'll leave it there, Sarah. We'll pick it up here on the other side of break with a couple that's got 38 grandchildren, if you include one who's on the way. And we're going to talk about parenting adult children with George and Christine Cotson. So stick around. We'll pick it up with them on the other side of the break.
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13: Carmel, how am I saying that, from San Francisco?
14: Hello there. And
13: hi.
14: The story behind it is my mom was very devoted to Our Lady and Our Lady of Mount Carmel. Carmel, since I came to the States, that's what I'm called, but I call it Carmel in Ireland years and years ago. My mom got married very late in life and had issues in becoming pregnant, and was advised that she probably would not have children. However, she was continually praying to Our Lady of Mount Carmel, and I was born on that day. And I believe I was christened on St. Anne's Day. I'm called Carmel Anne. So I'm very, I'm a little bit, not that spiritual, religious, but I have come back to the Catholic Church maybe about 4 years ago through Relevant Radio. And I may start wearing this scapular again, because I've heard that it may be a little superstitious, but listening to the Father today gives me some encouragement.
15: Thank you so much, Carmel. 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And I'll continue to pray that that way that the Lord is drawing you just unfolds in your life in beautiful ways. So thank you for sharing that.
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1: Mike is hot, and it's Wednesday, September 9th, and of course it's a Joseph Day, and that naturally brings up family, and what a great occasion here to talk with George and Christine. George and Christine Cotzon are retired. I mentioned that they have 38 grandchildren, including one on the way. So guess what? They got a lot of children. They've got 7 children. George and Christine have been married for 59 years, and they got married in college and had 4 children while they're in college. They have advanced degrees, George in his case, in ecology and human behavior, Christine in engineering, and they're Illinoisans. They're parishioners of St. Irene in Warrenville, Illinois, and have been parishioners there for more than 40 years now. So good morning, Christine, and welcome, George.
2: Yeah, well, we're glad to be here. Thanks.
1: You bet. Thanks for making the time and for a way whole lot more, George and Christine. And we're going to talk about loving our adult children. And George, I'm backing into 1967 as the wedding year. Is that right? And where did you propose?
2: Well, we had an unusual relationship. Number one, it's because we were both Catholics. I had other girlfriends, but I never went to Mass with my other girlfriends. But with my wife, Christine, we went to Mass every Sunday together, and then we'd have breakfast after that and hang around and do stuff that couples do.
1: Yeah, and so you did that, and that, you know, you mentioned that you weren't going to Mass with the girlfriends before you met Christine. So did you propose after Mass one day? Where did you propose?
2: We didn't. I didn't propose. We just did it.
3: It's more of a discussion.
2: we had a really good relationship. We were really good with each other. That's what I think was different with us. And we were also kind of rebellious in those days against the norms of society. You know, like we went to Mass on Sunday, and other people didn't bother with any of that stuff, especially in the college context, you know. So that was the next step in our relationship, getting married.
1: That's beautiful. And I heard you laughing there, Christine, and it sounds like there was something in your courtship that prompted George to say, oh, I should be going to Mass with this girl.
3: That occurred to me. A more interesting question for George might be, when did you tell your mom that you're going to marry Christine?
1: Was it after you married or before, George?
3: Before.
2: I had a difficult relationship with my parents. Whatever I proposed was always no. So I didn't want to. Get into an argument. I wrote a note and I left town.
1: I like it. It was practical, very practical. Know your audience, right?
2: Yeah, right.
3: Now, actually, his mom was pretty nice. At one point, she even said, "You know, it's okay if you married Christine."
1: Well, I have a brother-in-law who remarks, so I'm married to 1 of 5 girls who are all married, and my brother-in-law remarks, he's an accountant, and my now deceased beloved father-in-law was also an accountant, and my brother-in-law remarked that after he walked out of his future father-in-law blessing the marriage, he just kind of wrinkled his brow and thought, like, I just got like negative consent for marrying his daughter. He said, I have no objections to you marrying my daughter. So I'm glad you got the negative consent there, George and Christine. So we've got really 3 topics that I've been looking forward to talking with each and both of you about. One is investing in our adult children. 2 is connecting with them even as family fans out geographically, and 3 is learning from each other as man and wife in these later but not

0: not late years of marriage. And just to tell you a little bit of where I'm coming from, there's a little bit of what resonates, what you just shared with us here, George, resonates from my own experience. Love my parents. They're both only children. I married into a very large family, and I'm myself now a dad of 7, and the oldest is 28. We just, one of our son's wives just had our first grandchild. And 4 of us live here at home in the Metro New York area. 4 of our children, I should say, live at home in the Metro New York area. One's in grad school, and then 2 are recently married and live down in Florida where their wives grew up. So that's just kind of, you know, meant to give you a reference point, but it's really about your experience being parents of adult children. And like I said, 3 topics: investing, connecting, even as your family spans out geographically, which happens, and learning from each other. So going back to kind of topic 1 and investing, Christine, now that you're not 20 and you're not in the pews there in college, what do you appreciate now that you didn't know or appreciate as much as when your oldest turned 20? So trying to bring us into this adult era with your children.
1: Well, this is not entirely on point, but it is something that just really kind of struck me when she was turned 20, is that, okay, so my first several children were pretty closely spaced. You know, as you know, I have, you know, these 4 kids all while we're in college, you know. But she turns 20, the oldest, and it seems like they're all, even when she got to be a teen, all of us, first I had 1 teenage daughter, then I had all these teenage children within a few years. You know, I mean, it just, everybody rolled on. So she rolled into adulthood, and there was a pretty quick succession of children of mine rolling into adulthood. And they had different characteristics, and this is something that, you know, that they're going to have their own maturation situation and their own leaving the home situation. Now, my first child, she wanted to leave the... We had moved out here to Warrenville, and we were earlier lived in the city, and she just wanted to go back to the city. So after graduation from high school, she says, I'm going back to the city, you know, and she's out of here, you know. And that was something, you know,
0: you weren't anticipating that.
1: Because I myself married so soon after graduating from high school, it wasn't a shock, but it was just something that, you know, we had to adjust to and deal with. And how do you love your adult children when, you know, she clearly wants to be separated from us a little bit, you know what I'm saying? So how do we support her, or how do we, you know? So I'm going to just say we learned to just, you know, definitely respect their freedom. You know, that was always big with us, even when they were, you know, children and stuff. We really wanted them to feel like they had a freedom, substantial freedom, but nothing, you know, so that they can learn to be free and to make decisions and weren't coming to mom and dad for everything. That was a good decision on our part, wouldn't you say, George?
2: Yes, I felt that way when I grew up. I had a lot of freedom. My parents weren't always on my back, like other parents that I've heard of.
0: Yeah. Well, that's good. And Christine, on this this reality, of course, they have this freedom, and now you're, you know, that oldest turning 20 is not yesterday. That happened a while ago. And for folks like in my situation, where you're kind of new to the adult children parenting thing, and when you look back on honoring that freedom in a new context, in the context of them being adults, what's really been driven home to you, Christine, about that you you know, you just told us you were a little surprised by it, but But what's really been driven home to you now that you've been doing it for a while that you think is important for someone in my shoes or someone who's, you know, got younger adult children or as oldest as just turning 20, so at the beginning of this period?
1: Well, the big thing that it was cemented in my is that it was a good decision. A good way of acting is to encourage this freedom in them while supplying the support. You're there and you're there for them, but you're not. And that I think was, I mean, I see that in our kids. They rely on our support. They want our support. They want, you know, like she did. Yeah, she kind of flew the coop when she was around, you know, a little earlier than 20. But there's always the strength in the family and in the support of the parents with the children, and they feel it and they know it's there. And so this. Giving them freedom doesn't mean that they're going to cut. They could cut themselves off. I mean, not my children didn't happen to do that, but and they could. I remember my son. So my oldest son, when he was 20, you know, he was still living with us. When he was 21, he was still living. When he was 22, he was still living. And finally, I said, you know, I'm going to have to ask you to establish your own residence because I need your bedroom for my youngest child. You know.
0: Sounds like a conversation you overheard in our kitchen last night with a son who's actually 20. He's
1: so
0: about to get a degree.
1: A house about, you know, half a mile away from us. You
0: know? That's great. Now, what about the 20-year-old daughter? What's she doing these days?
1: Well, I'm sad to say she died 13 years ago. Okay. She ended up getting married and having seven children herself. And, and she passed away from lymphoma, and that was a hard, you know, you can imagine what that would be like, and then not long ago her husband died as well, so you know the children are, you know, and this is one thing that did surprise us is that we expected a more close bond with those children somehow to develop, but it's still kind of, it's etched in the same pattern as the father left it. It just was a kind of a surprising thing. And something that we hope gets better over the years. Their oldest daughter is closer to us than the less younger, you know, she's married now and she's, you know, very close to one of my daughters. And, you know, but that's one of the things that kind of puzzled us, you know, and we're hoping it really gets better. There's not no hostility. It's just there's a lack of closeness, and we would like to turn up the burner, so to speak. You know?
0: Well, let's turn up the burner right now, Christine. And Christine, thank you for sharing that with us. I'm grateful that you did, and I'm sure you have a devotion to St. Joseph, but let's turn up the burner silently to St. Joseph by praying to Our Lady, Hail Mary here. And so I'll kick us off. So Hail Mary, this is for those seven children and for, it sounds like your son, your daughter and son-in-law are on their way or in the presence of our Lord. So we'll pray for that as well.
1: Oh, she had a very holy death. She was amazing. She offered up her sufferings for all kinds of people. I mean,
0: what's her name?
1: People you might know. I don't know. I mean,
0: her first name?
1: It's Catherine. Catherine. We called her Katie.
0: Katie, right. So, Hail Mary, full of grace, the Lord is with thee. Blessed art thou among women, and blessed is the fruit of thy womb, Jesus.
3: Holy Mary, Mother of God, pray for us sinners now and at the hour of our death. Amen.
0: And what's your deceased son-in-law's name?
2: Bob.
1: Yeah, Bob. Yeah, Robert.
0: Katie and Bob. Okay. Katie and Robert. Okay. Well, we will thank you for sharing that. And, the script says I should talk to you more about investing time and treasure in our adult children. And we will, but you brought up grief and you brought up kind of moving through it. So many of us have lost dear ones to us. And in some cases, it's not in the right order, so to speak, right? Because usually it's, you know, the right order, so to speak, is, you know, your parents die after a long life. But you've had to struggle with with the grief of a loss of Katie and this kind of, you know, lack of the way you've described it with your grandchildren. So what is your counsel on that, both naturally in your relationship with each other and in your participation in the sacraments and the spiritual life of the church?
1: Well, I will say this, that, all kinds of things come up here, is that we've been tremendously blessed that none of our children, it's not only that they're Catholic, they're enthusiastic, involved Catholics. They study. I mean, they're studious about the faith and about, you know, practicing the faith. And that kind of, that's a blessing from God. I mean, obviously, in many ways, what we did with them did help that. But I know many people that do that kind of thing, that we do modeling the faith, and they lose some of their children from the faith. And so I'm just going to say that was a very special gift from God. But this goes into the idea of parental modeling, which, George, you want to say a few words about parental modeling for your children?
2: Well, I noticed somewhere early in my life, I noticed that the father was very important in setting an example for the kids. And so I was conscious of that as we raised the kids, and so, for example, I took the boys to confession years ago, and when they were in teenagers, and I thought that was very important. And so since then, they've followed through. They get the sacraments and all that. All the things that we hoped for. Modeling.
0: And it seems that that's translated into this life of faith that Christine has talked about.
2: Right.
0: All of them are practicing because of the example and the.
2: So we have, we have a family culture that probably is related to our genetics. The reason I bring up genetics is because most of my training in college was in biology. So I have this, kind of a Darwinian view of things. And so, we talked about the faith. We talk about politics. We talk about all the stuff you're not supposed to talk about. But that was part of the formation, part of the modeling. Both my wife and I are very vocal people, and we can sustain an argument pretty well. So our kids do that, and some of them don't like it. Like some of the girls really don't get into that, but they can, they do understand a lot of these issues in a way that most people, off the street don't.
0: That's great. Well, we're talking with George and Christine Cotson, and 38 grandchildren and counting through their 7 children, including Katie, who has gone before us, and her husband, Robert. So we're going to take a very short break here, Christine and George. When we come back, I want to ask you to give us an example of a prudential decision or set of decisions or period, however you want to think about it, where you were asked to invest both time and money in helping your adult children. And of course, they're supposed to be independent, so you don't necessarily want to kind of do it all for them financially. But give us a concrete example of illustrating that, if you can, when we come back from the break.
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6: This is Archbishop Alexander Sample of the Archdiocese of Portland in Oregon. 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I fly to thee, O Virgin of Virgins, my mother. 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O Mother of the Word Incarnate, despise not my petitions, but in thy mercy hear and answer me. 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
2: Sarah really knows how to whip it good with the music here. She's getting them all out there. Devo rocks it. So do Christine and George Cotzon. And we're going to come back to George and Christine here in just a fraction of a moment here. And we're going to get into investing in our adult children. And speaking of investing and kind of making your voice heard, think about your car, think about your AM radio, and think about what happens when your internet's down and all the sort of kind of digitized versions of communication don't work. 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It is an essential vehicle through which communication occurs in an emergency, like I just described. We all have our memories of Hurricane Sandy and other kind of moments which require communication. 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Contact your congressman. Many of you are already contacting your congressman about abortion and other critical matters. This is another critical one. It's also a way of demonstrating your reliance and love for Relevant Radio. It's obviously a pretty inexpensive way of doing it. It'll take a couple minutes. Vote yes on the AM Radio for Every Vehicle Act. And I'd be grateful. Sarah would be grateful. You'll be grateful. Yes. On the AM Radio for Vehicle Act. So, George and Christine, you know, we do homework. I do homework. Gabby does homework. Sarah does homework for conversations like this. But sometimes you don't know if you've done enough homework. So I don't know if you have an instance with an adult child that where you were asked to both invest time and dollars. And like if they're 27 or 32 or 21 or whatever, like you're like, if you're me, you're like, well, you know, you're kind of capable of earning a living. I've already cut you off, or I'm in the process of cutting you off. So just tell us a little bit about how you've handled a situation like that with one of your children.
3: Okay, with one, this is the case of one of my daughters. This daughter is not married still, but was not married at the time at all. And she's never been married. And she tended to take jobs that were not, for example, she worked in the Arts and Right to Life office and things like that. She had jobs like that that weren't super high pay, even though she did have a background as a legal secretary. She got to a point where she suddenly could not use her car anymore. She had to get some kind of a car. And it's kind of interesting because I've often noticed that if I suddenly seem to have more money than I expect, that God has a plan for it, you know. At that particular point in time, you know, and she was very concerned because she did not have really, it would have been difficult even for her to get a great car, and she needed the car for her livelihood, and it just kind of hit me. So of course I consulted with her and, you know, heard her, you know, kind of being very concerned about the situation. And I just said, well, I think you should get a new, you know, a used car, but a very good used car. And what kind do you recommend? So I basically gave her an interest-free loan to buy the car. And it was like, you know, $17,000 or something like that. And, you know, it just, you know, was, that's what I did. You know, and of course, you know, I gave her easy payback stuff, which she eventually did over the years. And when she couldn't make the payment, she you know, she didn't. But when she, she ended up paying it back. And now she just got another, just finally at this point in time, which is years later, she finally got herself another new car, but she was in a position where she could handle car payments and stuff like that. So that's just one of, you know, several things like that, where the fact that our Lord provided me with the ability to do so, I could help them. Now, I know of a family where their daughter wanted to, this guy is a great holy guy and all that, and good marriage and stuff, and his daughter wanted to start a restaurant. And they deemed after prayer that it was a very good thing. They mortgaged their house and funded the founding of that restaurant. Sorry to say it didn't work out very well, but it just goes to show you that you somehow when there's a need, God provides a way, and very often it's through the parents.
2: And, yeah, and, so and just you staked your children.
3: That when you see
2: my father-in-law,
3: is
2: he had a
3: thing
2: called pink sheets, and it was like, you know, you could take basically the kind of loan you just described from him, and the generosity just made you even more keen to pay it off early. What about the equity question? Do you know, large family? You know, Susie got the $17,000 loan. Can I have, you know, $5,000 to go on vacation? Like, maybe that's not a great illustration, but, and maybe it's an easy illustration because the answer on the vacation is it's a pretty obvious one. But the equity question, have you run into this issue of, like, that's not fair with your adult children?
4: No, I don't think so. Let me add something about the investment. When I proposed the topic of investment, I had in mind biology, not financial stuff. In biology, there are two kinds of strategies for reproduction. One of them is having a lot of offspring and not taking very good care of them and hoping for the best. The other one is a parental investment. Few offspring and intensive parental investment. Well, we translate that into human behavior, and we see that a wedding is a good example of parental investment. First of all, you have the couple that's getting married, and they have parents, and the parents are there in a typical wedding, and they supply the goods and the services and things. But there's more than that. There are relatives and friends, all in favor or all in supporting the wedding, and implicitly supporting all the offspring that are going to occur in because of this wedding. So the idea is that the people, their progeny are supported into the future because of parental and investment and a family investment. And it just goes on like that. And when we have parties and my kids, they bring their kids, it's quite interesting to see that the new baby in the family is the center of attention, also with the mother, but everybody wants to carry the baby, including the guys. They like to carry the baby around, and they pass the baby around, and everybody is really happy. And this is another part of what you might call in family investment. And it's not necessarily conscious. It's probably very unconscious, but it's part of our makeup if we allow it to happen.
2: That's powerful, George. And you're actually taking us very naturally into connecting. And on August 8th, our first grandson was baptized, and it was down in Florida. And as I said, many of our children, five of our children, don't live in Florida, so they had to get on an airplane if they wanted to be at the baptism. Every single one of those five, plus my wife and I, got down to Florida for the baptism. And it was exactly like you said. Everyone wanted to hold the baby, and everyone was there by choice.
4: I wanted to interrupt because that's what I do.
2: Go for it.
4: I remember when I was very young in the marriage, and my in-law, they were little kids, and some of them, and teenagers, wanted to carry our baby around, and I didn't want her. I didn't want them to.
3: I didn't want to share the baby.
4: I had a different, very rationalistic, hyper-rationalistic approach to things. And
2: that's why I married Christine.
4: Over time, I changed my mind about this, and that was helped because of certain theories that I discovered in biology, like parental investment And, you know, it's all very natural. And there was a time when I didn't believe in natural.
2: Got it. Great. Well, okay, so now we're really talking about connecting, and I'm gonna call this leaving the Shire, because your home is a natural place as grandparents for your family to gather, and I'm sure it does. But putting that aside for a moment, what about leaving the Shire have you seen your own children and yourselves do that has allowed your family to still, you know, be in each other's lives and celebrate life together, that might even be, you know, outside of Christmas, outside of Easter, which are natural occasions for gathering, but they're also occasions for having really too many invitations for many people, and they create all kinds of complications. So outside of those kind of obvious gathering points, what have you seen to be animating those gatherings of your family?
4: I think that we have, meaning Europeans, possibly more for Northern Europeans, have a tendency to disperse themselves. I'll give you an example. Vikings. The Vikings were indigenous to Sweden and Norway, and yet you could find them all the way in Spain, creating communities. Well, you know, that's hard to do. I mean, that is part of our makeup, dispersal. And it works against the, you know, connecting with our family. So it happens, and I think it's exaggerated in American modern culture. One good example of just the opposite are the Amish people. You know, certain sects of the Amish people, they don't have cars. And they explain it, or I heard somebody explain it, is that if they have cars, then they move very far away. So they have horse and carriages, and that keeps them close to each other. And that keeps.
2: So are you saying that in your family, people really are just generally kind of physically close to each other?
4: Well, we have none of my kids live outside the state of Illinois.
3: They're all close enough to drive to.
4: Yeah.
3: But
2: Right. Let
3: me bring up, he's trying to get to something, so I want to make sure
4: ahead,
3: we go there.
4: Ahead, yeah.
3: Okay, one of my grandsons moved to Texas. That's where he lives. Mm-hmm. One of my grandsons lives in Texas. He's getting married. He's getting married in Texas. So now we've got this opportunity, I would say, to live the way a lot of people live. We're going to fly there for the wedding. And I don't know how many of us are going to go there, but I'm expecting a lot of us are going to go there for the wedding. And it is an actual, I would say, amazing thing that, and what my daughter pointed this out to me, is that, because I discussed this topic with her just recently, and she said, nowadays it's so easy to travel. You can get a plane quickly. You can go there, you know, with ease. It's not super. It's not horribly expensive, and it becomes a way of adapting the current capabilities to this need or this desire. Or I think it's a need to connect and to stay connected.
2: Makes a lot of sense, and George, the phrase "imitation is the highest form of flattery" comes to mind as we're talking here. When you look at your children, and of course they're raising their children, what are some of the family traditions you are seeing ripple out into that next generation that they picked up from you and Christine?
4: That's a good one.
3: The Polish culture stuff.
4: Yeah, you think so?
3: Oh, yeah. Yeah.
4: Because one of the things that... my wife and I do every day, every morning, is turn on radio and listen to classical music. And her family did that, and my family did that. And so we did that, but my kids don't. And that perplexed me. Anyway, you think that you have all this control over the kid, and he's going to grow up a certain way, and he doesn't, or they don't, you know. It's just a lesson to learn.
3: But the thing is that I kind of glommed on. My husband's father is Polish, Okay, and my husband was born, and George was born in Europe, and there's a whole story there. But I am not Polish, but I glommed on to the whole Polish culture because they're so Catholic. It's imbued with Catholicism. It's in its very makeup, and that's something that our kids picked up on. Now they're so they're, you know, even less Polish than my husband. My husband's half Polish, and they're now a quarter Polish. So, but they glom onto that, and like our Christmas Eve is we do the Polish customs. The Easter we do the Polish customs, and they are right on board with that. And of course, we do it together as a family, but I can see that happening when we're gone. You know, is they're going to keep that up? And they made a point of it, like Lena saved those eggs and stuff.
4: Oh, yeah, yeah.
3: Stuff. I mean, so that's one thing. It's the way we celebrate. It's not so much that it's Polish, of course, to me, that's the identifying thing, but it's the way we intensely celebrate these great feasts. And
2: feasts,
3: how we
2: feasts
3: do
2: feasts are a way of gathering as a family. It. Yeah, it's National Wiener Schnitzel Day. I don't know if that's a Polish tradition as well, but
3: no, I don't think so.
2: But it's a European
3: day,
2: tradition.
3: Poinczki Day. You know about that, don't you?
2: Poinczki Day. So we're coming up on time here, and I do want to have pierogi and poinczki and celebrate with you all. But we are coming up on time, so I want to wrap us with this, and I'll start with you. Christine, and it's simply, what have you learned from George in these later years since your oldest turned 20? And then George, I'll give you the last word. We have about kind of 90 seconds. We have about 90 seconds. It's going to feel like 60 seconds. So
3: yeah,
2: over
3: well,
2: to you, Christine.
3: I can tell you in a word, I learned from George how to be calm.
2: Beautiful, beautiful. George?
4: I learned from Christine how to have a positive outlook on life, which is, I kind of grew up with a very negative environment.
2: So let's, okay, we got a little bit. So was that just the experience of being in the marriage? Was it an intentional effort? Was it both?
4: Both, yes, yes. I could see the value the problems with negativity, and the virtues of the opposite of just, you know, being more optimistic and not cynical and have always low expectations about things. Yes, I think that the marriage helped me a lot. It made me
2: that's powerful.
4: Much more.
2: That's powerful, George.
4: Yeah.
2: That's awesome. You just gave encouragement to a lot of people out there who've grown up in situations analogous to yours. I'm grateful you did. I'm really grateful you did. George Cotson, Christine Cotson, so much more to talk about. And I really am going to come knock on your door someday. and come knock on mine here in New Jersey. I just want to thank you for your time here this morning.
4: Well, it was our pleasure. It was a great, unusual thing to do.
2: Here.
4: So we're all with the unusual things around here.
2: Well, by the way, and when you're not listening to classical music, you know what radio to be listening to.
4: Yes.
2: All right. Well, Christine, thank you. And George, thank you again. So we are coming up on the turn of the hour. I do want to point out a couple things here to all of you. And Sarah, really a treat working with you and going through the things we go through. A couple things on the news that I want to point out. Firstly, I guess the market's going to open here in 30 minutes or so, 33 minutes, good number. But yesterday, the market was lower on higher oil. Amazon and Qualcomm announced a deal for AI cheap chips. Of course, they're competing with Anthropic and others. So now Amazon can buy up to $4 billion of Qualcomm shares. Qualcomm's shares were up a little more than 3% yesterday in a down market. So that tells you the market likes the deal, at least on the margin. Of course, the market's at a high, so we'll see where it goes from here. There's more. Well, one other news thing. Canada's put tariffs that went into effect yesterday, 15 to 50% on imports from the U.S., which are about $20 billion. And Tomorrow, we're going to talk more, a little more about September 11th. We've got some other great things teed up, which I'll leave kind of behind the vest until we get to tomorrow. When we turn the hour, of course, Patrick and Cyrus are your men. 888-914-9149. Call them with your questions. You'll get really good answers, and you'll be better armed to share those truths of our faith with your friends and family. 888-914-9149.
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2: 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An OpenAI engineer was arrested and charged for allegedly attempting to secretly record confidential conversations inside the AI company's San Francisco offices. According to the Washington Examiner, the 35-year-old Saudi national, who had worked for the ChatGPT maker since July of 2025, was arrested last Friday after company security personnel discovered a concealed recording device in an executive conference room. The device was found September 30th, wrapped in toilet paper and plugged into a USB port behind a television. According to prosecutors, investigators determined it had been installed around 2 days earlier and contained encrypted data. Representative Delia Ramirez formally introduced sweeping legislation to dismantle the Department of Homeland Security, abolish ICE, and eliminate Customs and Border Protection, while advancing a proposal that would fundamentally overhaul federal immigration enforcement. According to Fox News, the Progressive Squad members' Reimagining Safety Act would replace DHS with a new Department of Community Safety while preserving several existing federal agencies, such as TSA and FEMA. Catholics around the world are being encouraged to pray for Pope Leo XIV. Calls for prayer have come after the Vatican announced Tuesday that the Pope has lung cancer and is recovering from surgery. One of the dioceses making a bold call is the Archdiocese of Los Angeles. In a statement on their website, they invited the community to join in a spiritual bouquet for the pontiff. A spiritual bouquet is a collection of prayers and acts of love offered for someone's intentions. On Sunday, Pope Leo announced during his Angelus address that doctors had found a small localized nodule in his lung. He underwent surgery on Tuesday in Rome, during which doctors removed the lower lobe of his right lung. I'm Mary Graham for Relevant Radio News.
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8: Welcome back to the Patrick Madrid Show. Today, instead of taking live calls, we're pulling some of the best ones from the last few years. Callers who asked sharp questions, raised real objections, or just made us think. These aren't connected by topic, they're connected by the fact that they stuck with us. So settle in, we've got a good mix coming up, starting right now. Let's go now to John in Texas City. Good morning, John. Welcome.
9: Good morning, Patrick. I thank God for you and your teaching on the faith. I am a Protestant pastor in Texas City, and I just love your show and how you explain the Word of God. I'm learning, you know, going to the catechism and the Word of God and all those things and learning how to do that. And I'm wondering, let's say a priest is in a state of mortal sin and he performs the sacrifice of the Mass. Is the Mass valid?
8: Yes. As a matter of fact, it is. Let me just give a clarification that might help this answer make more sense. So when we consider a sacrament, so let's say, you know, baptism or the Holy Eucharist at Mass, the two categories we typically think of would be validity and laceity. And laceity is just another way of saying lawfulness. So something can be valid, but not lawful. And in the case of a priest who is in the state of mortal sin, it would be valid and lawful under an extreme circumstance if he were to celebrate Mass before going to confession. Ideally, he should go to confession first. But even if he didn't, it would still be valid. And in the case of the Eucharist, what is required for validity, you hear us Catholics talk about form and matter all the time. And those are just categories to describe, in the case of the form, what are the necessary words? And in the case of the matter, what is the required material for the sacrament? And then the third thing that's necessary would be intention. So in the case of a priest in the state of mortal sin who celebrates the Mass, and he uses the valid form, which are the words of consecration, and he uses the valid matter, which would be unleavened wheat bread in the Latin rite of the church, and grape wine, and he has the intention to confect the sacrament, it would therefore be valid. Now, it could be illicit. Let's say he celebrated Mass in a way that, let's say, left out things that were supposed to be in the Mass. Let's say he left out the creed, or he left out... Yeah, well, as long as the essential elements of the words of institution are present, that, as a bare minimum, would suffice for validity. But let's say that he unlawfully, just willy-nilly, left things out of Mass. So that would be unlawful, but it wouldn't affect the validity of the Mass, the validity of the sacrament. Right. Nor would his being in the state of mortal sin. It wouldn't affect the validity.
9: I see that. Okay.
8: Yeah. And if I can offer a little side note here, St. Augustine, if you go back and read his works, and you'll notice that he was a stalwart apologist in his day, and one of the heretical groups that he dealt with were the Donatists. And the Donatists, among their problems, one of the problems was that they denied that the sacraments were valid if celebrated by a priest in the state of mortal sin. And so he really dug deep into that. So that would be worthy of your time and attention if you wanted to read that. But St. Thomas, interestingly, he has a comment about this in sort of in a passing way. He says that the very fact that the priest is there at the altar celebrating Mass is sufficient for you and me to know with a kind of moral certitude that the Mass is going to be valid, because that is like prima facie evidence that the priest intends to celebrate the Mass. And what St. Augustine brought up in his polemics with the Donatists was, he said, you guys, if you were right, you're not, but if you were right, nobody could ever know if any sacrament was ever valid, because we could never know what's going on in the heart of the minister of the sacrament, which makes complete sense, don't you think?
9: Yes. And, you know, when I go to the scripture, what is it, 1 Corinthians 11, and Paul says that he who drinks or eats of the body in an unworthy fashion eats and drinks damnation to himself.
8: Yeah.
9: We are all people, and I know that the priest stands in the place, or not in place of, but in the office of, he's the vicar of Christ, and in that office there, he is not Christ, but he's offering that gift, you know, to all of humanity, which is for himself too.
8: I can tell you've been listening to Relevant Radio. you've got
9: it
8: down.
9: I love Relevant Radio so much. It's adding so much depth to my faith. I really appreciate you, Patrick, so much. And I appreciate what you're doing for the faith.
8: Well, we praise God together. I'd like to offer you a token of gratitude for listening to the program. So if you would like, no strings attached, no salesman will call, no obligation to you at all. But I'd like to send you a copy of a book that I think you might find interesting. And if you would like that, when we're done, if you could stay on the line, and then Charles in Charge will pick up and get whatever email or whatever mailing address you want, and I'll send it to you there, if that's okay with you.
9: Thank you so much. I really do appreciate you very much.
8: You're welcome, John. Thank you. And call again, please.
10: Let's get to Maddie. who's listening in Raleigh, North Carolina. Hi, Maddie.
11: Hi, Patrick. I was listening earlier, and you were speaking to a young lady named Billy about contraception.
10: Right.
11: I believe I must have misunderstood, maybe, or I'm trying to figure out, are you saying that just between a married woman and man that it's a lie? Or are you encouraging no one to use it?
10: Are we talking about contraception?
11: For instance, yes.
10: Yes, I did use the word lie, and I'll recap what I meant by that. And to answer your second question, yes, contraception, you shouldn't use it because of the reason Go ahead.
11: Well, hold on. Mm-hmm. So if I'm a single woman who's not married, I shouldn't use it?
10: Right.
11: But don't I have the free will to choose for myself whether or not I want a child?
10: Oh, sure. Sure you do. You have free will.
11: Okay, so
10: no one's forcing you.
11: Myself?
10: Mm-hmm.
11: Yeah, but then how would you say it's a lie, though? Like, I'm a little confused because I think it's smart to protect myself. And I think it's smart for any single woman who isn't ready to take that leap with her body or her life, that they protect themselves from putting themselves in that position potentially.
10: Mm-hmm. Yeah, I understand where you're coming from. Quick question. If you had a girlfriend who had a problem with binge eating, and she would binge, eat a whole bunch of food and enjoy it, and then she'd go in the bathroom and barf it back up again, and she just lived that way, where she was just enjoying the food, but she would barf it back up again every time. Would you advise her to maybe, you know, get some help or stop doing that? That's bad for you because it's an eating disorder.
11: Yeah, but that's a completely different topic.
10: Well, it is a different topic. That's true, but there's a parallel here.
11: I'm not really sure how.
10: Well, in other words,
11: that's a disorder, sir. I'm just a little confused.
10: I agree. It is a disorder.
11: So you're calling someone who takes contraception, you're saying that we have a disorder now?
10: No, I'm not. But if you'll give me a moment, I'll make it clearer. Okay?
11: Okay.
10: Here's the parallel. In other words, when you eat food, now we need food to stay alive. Food tastes good. There's a lot of pleasure involved in food. And we all understand that. We all enjoy it. But if somebody were to enjoy the food just for the pleasure of it, but was abusing the food, in other words, by using it in a way that wasn't healthy and was barfing it back up again, we recognize there's a problem there. In other words, it's a misuse of a good thing. Well, in the same way, now I was talking about married people earlier, the issue of single people wasn't part of the conversation, but the reason I said that there is a lie involved is because in marriage, and I didn't ask you, are you married or single, Maddie?
11: I'm single.
10: Okay. So,
11: originally, my question was about something else because I was trying to understand what you were saying, but while I was on hold, I just started thinking about it, and I'm like, I'm not even married.
10: Right. So just keeping in mind the context that I was talking about earlier was marriage. Here's what I meant by the word lie. When the couple contracepts, understanding that in Christian marriage, in marriage in general, just marriage as an institution, whether or not you're Christian, you're giving yourself entirely to your husband, and he's giving himself entirely to you. And in sexual intercourse, that is a physical way of expressing that mutual self-giving, the total gift of self. Contraception introduces a lie to that, because what it really means is, I give myself to you entirely except for this part of me, my fertility, or by using contraception, the man could be thinking to himself, even if he doesn't really think it thematically in his mind, it's still a reality that's present, and that is that I want all of you except for this part of you that I don't want, your fertility. And it's demeaning and degrading to women because it treats their fertility as if it were some type of a problem, a disease, or something that needs to be eradicated, something that needs to be suppressed. I think it's very demeaning to women. Now, most women, I would think anyway, they wouldn't even think of it that way, but this is one way to think of it. So the lie is, with the bodies, the spouses are saying, I give myself entirely to you, but in reality, because of contraception, they're not really doing that. That's what I meant by that. I don't know if you agree, but that's hopefully that clarifies it a bit more.
11: But if you're not married, and like in my case, mm-hmm. and I choose right. contraception, then where does that leave me? Are you saying that's a sin?
10: Yes, I am. And it's not just me saying that. Sorry, go ahead.
11: Oh, I didn't say anything. I'm shocked. You would honestly tell someone who's younger, who's single and trying to protect themselves, not to take it because it's a sin?
10: Yes. Because I know it sounds funny to you, Maddie, but think about this for a second. If you come from the perspective that I'm coming from, and maybe you are, maybe you're not, if you believe in Jesus Christ, if you believe that he is God, if you believe that he meant what he said, when he talked about the law, he's referring in some cases to the Ten Commandments, and he says, I've not come to abolish the law, but to perfect it. And he talks about chastity and about being pure and all that. That means that you don't have sex before marriage. So the premise that I understand
11: that is, that's a dangerous mindset, man.
10: Really?
11: That, all you're doing is setting people up. Yeah. Hmm. What kind of person suppresses sexual emotion until they're married and older?
10: People who are mature.
11: That's
10: people who believe in Jesus.
11: Oh, really? People are mature. Yeah. That's
10: well, let me ask you, Maddie. Do you believe in Jesus?
11: At porn and quiet.
10: Are you a believer?
11: No, I'm not.
10: Okay. Well, then that would be where we differ. So I understand your perspective. If you don't believe the... See, in other words, our starting points are different. So I recognize that
11: very
10: if you...
11: Very much.
10: Right. So if you...
11: I'm offended that you would tell young women not
10: to be offended, Maddie. You can be offended, but at least you understand why I'm saying this. See, it doesn't bother me a bit if you're offended by this. And maybe you should be offended. Maybe this will give you something to think about. But just understand the why is that those people who believe in Jesus Christ and follow his gospel, follow his teaching, they understand that he said sex before marriage is wrong.
11: And
10: based on that premise, everything follows logically from that point. Now, if you don't accept the premise, I get it. Then the stuff doesn't follow logically from that point, but it

0: then I'm potentially keeping God from being able to create a soul if he wishes. Is that not what you said earlier in different
1: words? It is part of what I said, yes. Mm-hmm. Contraception removes God from the picture.
0: Mm-hmm. No, it doesn't. If God is all-powerful, why should contraception matter?
1: Well, because God is not going to suspend the laws of nature.
0: Oh, of course not. Oh, but he suspends the law of nature with everything else.
1: Really? He does?
0: Come on, man.
1: How does he do that? Can you give me an example?
0: Tell me the stories from your book that you believe. Any of the stories from the books that you believe, from the book that you believe.
1: Mm-hmm.
0: Name one yourself. Are you a...
1: Well, I guess I'm not here to defend your position, Maggie or Maddie. That would be up to you.
0: I'm sorry?
1: I said I'm not here to defend your position. So I'll let you do that. Well, how about this? I know you disagree with me. That's okay. If you're offended, that's okay. I don't mind. But maybe you'll think about it a little bit more. And when you realize that when you come from this perspective that I'm coming from, it logically follows the things that I was saying. If you don't come from that perspective, as you don't, I get it. I understand. You don't accept it. But at least hopefully you understand it a little bit more clearly now. And I appreciate your call.
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0: this is something that you can keep in mind when you're talking to somebody who's challenging you or the Catholic Church. Just remember that although it's not necessarily the case, it's entirely possible that that's actually a smokescreen for something deeper that's going on. Or somebody who's angry at the church and it is constantly taking pot shots at the church. I've met people like this. I've known people like this. Chances are you have too. And one of the sad realities of human nature is we sometimes find ourselves lashing out because we're trying to cover up something in ourselves. And so be aware that when your coworker or your brother-in-law or somebody is giving you a hard time about X, Y, or Z, there may be a deeper reason involved. Let me tell you a story about that. I was speaking in Florida, and I was at a big conference, so multiple speakers, and I had given my talk, and I was back at my book table signing books and meeting people and such, and I noticed out of the corner of my eye there was this woman, younger woman, probably mid-30s maybe, and she was sort of scowling at me. She stood about 10 or 15 feet off to my left, and every so often as I'm signing books and saying hello to people, I kind of glance up, and she'd still be there, and she was kind of scowling at me. And I realized she was waiting to talk to me. She was waiting until the last person left, but she did not look happy. So when the time came, I smiled at her, and I said, hello. And her response to me was, don't even try it. What? I said, hello. What do you mean, don't even try it? She says, I know what you do. She says, I know that you're all about trying to get people to become Catholic. She said, well, I'm an ex-Catholic. And I hate the Catholic Church. And there's no way I would ever go back to the Catholic Church. And I'm thinking to myself, well, why are you even here then? And she anticipated that question. She says, I'm only here because my husband, who's a Catholic, he dragged me here. And I don't want to be here. And, you know, I've had it up to here with the Catholic Church. So as she's saying this, and I'm thinking, why is she like singling me out? What's the reason for this conversation? But I noticed I was starting to get angry. It doesn't take much, right? Sometimes you just get in a zone where you just easily get angry. So her pushy, sarcastic, insulting things that she was saying, it was, you know, starting to get steamed. So I said, you said you're an ex-Catholic. What happened? And she said, well, do you really want to know? I said, yeah, sure. So she's telling me, you know, you worship statues and you worship Mary and you think that that wafer is really Jesus and it's not, it's just a piece of bread. And you think you can earn your salvation. And, I mean, these are things I've heard a million and one times before over the years. And that, too, quite frankly, was starting to get me a little bit irritated. So I'm just waiting at this point now for this woman to stop talking so that I could do a Mexican hat dance on all of her arguments. So I was waiting for her to be quiet so that I could refute her. And in that moment, I kid you not, I had this, I don't know what to call it, an intuition, a still small voice. I mean, I don't believe it was God speaking to me. Could have been my guardian angel. But I just, in the moment, I perceived this intuition to just zip it. Just be quiet. Don't respond. Don't say anything. And I'm thinking, but where did that come from? Because that's not my modus operandi. That's not how I typically would operate. So I thought, okay, I'll follow that intuition. And when she was done giving me her diatribe against the Catholic Church, I just didn't say anything. I just sort of stood there. And for a moment, I thought, oh boy, she thinks I don't have an answer, which was a blow to my pride, which could deserve, my pride certainly deserves many blows. And that was a blow that it took because I was thinking, well, she's going to think I don't have an answer. And I just kept quiet, much against my own desire to speak up on this issue. So she kind of looked at me like, well, aren't you going to say something? And I said, well, you know, you used to be Catholic? And she said, yeah. I said, well, what happened? I said it again, basically, what happened? And she kind of got less angry and maybe a little bit of the wind came out of her sails now that she got out all of the complaints that she had about the Catholic Church. So she said, well, you really want to know? I said, yeah. We went and sat down at some tables nearby. This was an indoor, kind of a large convention center setting. So it was a place where you could eat lunch and such. And there was nobody really around there for 20, 30 feet away. So we went and sat down at this table. And she put her purse down on the table. She sat across on one side. I sat on the other. And she says, well, here's what happened. She said, I was raised in a very devout Catholic family. And my mom and dad were strict Catholics. She said that a couple of times, that her family was strict in their Catholicism. She said, we went to Mass every Sunday. We prayed the rosary. I went to Catholic grammar school, Catholic high school. And what my parents didn't know, she said, was when I was about 18 years old, I was fooling around with my boyfriend, and I got pregnant. And she paused. She sort of took a deep breath, and she said, and when I found out I was pregnant, I was really terrified because my boyfriend was trying to get me to have an abortion, and my parents, of course, would have flipped out at even the suggestion of that. And so I knew that I couldn't tell them that I was expecting a baby because they would disown me. They would be so ashamed. You know, their super-duper Catholic daughter got herself in trouble. That would bring shame to the family. So she says, I couldn't tell my parents. I couldn't tell my brothers and sisters because they would tell my parents. My boyfriend's trying to get me to have an abortion. And I didn't know what to do. I didn't know where to turn. And it was getting urgent because she said she would start showing soon. And she's going to have to do something. So she told me that she went to a Catholic parish a couple towns over where nobody knew her. And without an appointment or anything, she showed up at the parish office and she asked to see the priest. The boyfriend's waiting in the car out at the curb. She's nervous and, you know, an emotional wreck, and she's scared, and she asks to see the priest. And the priest kind of pops out of his office for a minute. Yeah, what's up? What's up? And so she told him, she says, I'm single. I'm pregnant. I don't know what to do. I'm not sure what to do, and I need some help. And the priest's reaction, she told me, was, well, you know, these pregnancy tests are often inaccurate. No big deal. Take it again next week. It's probably nothing. And listen, I don't have time. I got stuff I got to do. So he shooed her out of the office and didn't help her, didn't pray with her, didn't refer her, didn't do anything except to let her know that her problem wasn't important to him because he had other stuff that he had to do. So now, as she's telling me this story, she's starting to cry. I'm saying nothing. I'm just sitting there saying nothing, just listening. And she's starting to cry. And she says the only thing she could do at that point was she got in the car and her boyfriend drove her down to the abortion clinic and paid the $300 and she had an abortion. Now at this point, this poor woman who was berating me so furiously 10 minutes earlier, now her head was down on this lunch table. And she was sobbing. She couldn't even talk anymore. She was sobbing. And her shoulders were heaving. And I think she was trying not to just completely fall apart. And I can imagine she was embarrassed in front of a total stranger, me. So it seemed like at least a minute before she could begin speaking again. She was so overcome with pain. And when she started speaking again, her head was still somewhat lowered, and speaking through her tears, she said, and that's when I began to hate the Catholic Church. She said, because I knew my parents wouldn't help me. They would disown me. That priest didn't help me. And she said, I had no choice but to abort my baby. That's how she felt. She said, I had no choice. I had to abort my baby. And I was so angry and so hurt and so much in pain. And she said there were some friends of mine who suggested that she go with them to their church. And she said, okay, I will. And she started going to their church. She just turned her back on the Catholic Church. And she said, and that priest, she said it several times, she said, that priest, he didn't help me. And what I perceived as I was listening to her story was that the priest personified for her the Catholic Church. He, in his unwillingness to help her, he personified in her mind this Catholic Church that she had been raised with. And so she entered into, by her own explanation, she entered into a time of great hatred of the Catholic Church. And she left with a vengeance and was very anti-Catholic. Now, fast forward, you know, all these years to when she's now talking with me. So that might have been, you know, 18, 20 years had gone by. And so as she's saying all this and she's drying her tears and kind of getting her composure back, and I'm sure she was embarrassed. And what did I do? I blurted out the first thing that came to my mind. I said, well, you need to go to confession. And she looked at me as if I had said, here, hold this rattlesnake. She looked at me with a look of contempt and disgust, and she said it. She says, what do you mean go to confession? Didn't you listen to anything I said? I hate the Catholic Church. I would never go back to the Catholic Church. She was shouting again. And she basically, she got her purse, she stood up, and she didn't say thanks for nothing, but the look on her face did. And she got up and she walked away. And I was kicking myself. Why did I say that? Of all the things I could have said, why did I say that? Why couldn't I have been more pastoral? Why couldn't I have been more anything but that? Why did I say that? I was very unhappy with myself. And I thought, okay, well, I'm going to try to put that out of my mind because it was so disappointing to me. And she walked away and that was it. Well, about 6 weeks went by and I got an email from her. Out of the blue, she looked me up. And her opening sentence in this email was, dear Patrick, you were right. I needed to go to confession. I was flabbergasted. I was jaw on the floor. And so I read her email, and the essence of the email was, when you said that to me after I had shared this deep, dark secret and all the pain that went with it, and when you said that, I need to go to confession, I was so angry and so offended that you would say that. But she said, I was so angry and so offended, I couldn't stop thinking about it. And the more I thought about it, the more angry I got, and the more angry I got, the more I thought about it. And she said eventually, she said it got to the point where she thought to herself, maybe this is God telling me I need to come back to the sacrament of confession. But no, no, that can't be. And she said, finally, she said to the Lord, Lord, I mean, if this is really you telling me to do this, I'll do it, but I won't like it. But I'll do it, but I won't like it. But I'll do it. And she did it. She described in her email and a subsequent one about how she went to another Catholic parish and she made a good sacramental confession. She got everything out, including the abortion and everything that went with it. And she said the priest in this case was very wise and he was patient and he was exactly the person she needed in that moment to help her through that situation. And you know what happened? She came back to the practice of her faith. And I thought I had said the stupidest thing in the world. And in retrospect, I look back on it and it wasn't me speaking. I think it was the Lord speaking through this dumb ox, you know, through this Balaam's donkey. And he was able to give her the words that she needed to hear in the moment. And it was exactly what she needed to be able to start healing that wound and come back to the practice of her faith. So all of the rigmarole up front, all of the, well, you worship Mary, and the Catholic Church is trying to earn its salvation, all this other stuff, it had nothing to do with the real problem. None of those things were the real problem. And if I hadn't listened, this is my final point, we got to take a break. If I hadn't listened to that intuition in the moment, maybe my guardian angel, I do not know. But if I had ignored that, and if I had started blabbering, and picked up my Bible and started doing my Mexican hat dance on her arguments, you know what would have happened? None of the rest of it. Because we never would have sat down. She never would have revealed this issue. The blow up wouldn't have happened and everything else that took place after that. None of that would have happened. So the only thing that I look back on it and say, man, I'm glad I did that, was I bit my lip and didn't say anything. Let's go to Don in Calumet Park, Illinois. Hi, Don.
1: Hello. So, you know, I'm a Catholic. My son went to school his whole life to a Catholic school. But he just had COVID. He was, tested positive for COVID a few weeks ago. Mm-hmm. And during that time, I was listening to your show, and I went back on the podcast. And you had been talking to Tony and his wife, Martha, and they were having a disagreement about, is God, does he know all and that, and how can God be all-knowing, and does he still give us free will? And you had indicated on your show that he does know everything that's going to happen between birth and the time you die. Mm-hmm. And I had been talking to my son, and I said, son, I'll pray for you. And he said, well, it doesn't matter if you pray. it's not, nothing's going to come of it. It doesn't matter. And it kind of got me thinking about, if God knows everything from the day you're born to the day you die, does it really matter if we pray?
0: Of course it matters that we pray. The problem at the heart of what your son is saying is a kind of fatalism in assuming that because, on the one hand, God knows everything that can be known. I mean, if he couldn't know everything that could be known, he couldn't be God. He would be missing something. There'd be some knowledge that he didn't have, in which case he's not infinite. So it would be directly contradictory to God's own nature as God. So we have to begin there and say that as God, he is maybe more specifically the sum of all his perfections. There's nothing he can gain. Ergo, there's nothing God could know that he doesn't already know. So with that as our starting point, we have to find the resolution or find the harmony between that fact and the fact that God created us with free will. And we know that he created us with free will because the only plausible reason that he would create anything, because he doesn't need anything, he doesn't need company, he doesn't need distraction, he's not bored up there with nothing to do, so he decided to make things. None of those are reasons why God would create anything. Really, the only plausible reason is out of love. And therefore, because as we know from experience, God not only created us with the capacity to be loved and to love him in return, but also he gave us an intellect so that his revelation to us is intelligible. There's meaning. We can discern the meaning, the intelligibility of what he's telling us, and most notably, of course, in and through Jesus Christ, who is the peak, the pinnacle, the fulfillment of all of God's creation. He did this in Jesus Christ. And what did Jesus say? Jesus, being God, reminds us. He says, pray always. Ask your Father who is in heaven what you need. The prayer that Jesus gave us in Matthew chapter 6, Lord, teach us to pray. Well, when you pray like this. Our Father in heaven, hallowed be your name. Your kingdom come, your will be done on earth as it is in heaven. Give us this day our daily bread. There's a petition. And forgive us our debts as we have also forgiven our debtors. And lead us not into temptation, but deliver us from evil. So these are all requests that we are asking of God. And we ask them knowing that he loves us. And we couldn't love him if we weren't free. So this is, you might say, the paradox. It's not a contradiction. It's a paradox. Which means, of course, that these are two equally true things that at first might seem to be in contrast with each other, but they're both true simultaneously. God knows everything, but at the same time, in his loving plan of providence that's always unfolding for us, we have a role to play by praying for ourselves and for other people. So that's why I think we have to begin with our understanding of who God is and what is his nature and why did he create us. And then we can, you might say, reverse engineer it so that we can see that ultimately there really is no contradiction between God's infinite knowledge and our free will. There's a mystery there at some level, but they are not contradictory. They're not mutually exclusive.
1: Yes, I understand. But my question to you is if somebody's, you know, if he already knows what's going to happen to mm-hmm. this person that's very sick, and you pray for them, or tens of millions of people pray for this individual, if he already knows what's going to happen, it's almost like you said it is a paradox, because it's hard to, he already knows.
0: It's hard to imagine. To this person. But let me tweak that just slightly, Don, and this might help. God knows what would have happened to that person if you didn't pray for him. And because you do pray for him, there's a different outcome. Now, God knows from all eternity what the outcome will be, but he also knows what the outcome would have been had you not prayed for him. And I can prove this to you, and I don't mean that in a haughty way, please understand, but I think we can demonstrate this in an airtight way by the simple act of repentance. So Jesus said, unless you repent, you too will all perish. You too, as in all of you. Now, if we couldn't, so in other words, the conclusion, the destiny of every human being would be eternal separation from God if it weren't for the fact that he would forgive those who ask for it, that he would forgive those who repent. Are you and I in agreement on that point?
1: We are.
0: Okay. So if that's the case, then what that means is that the natural outcome, the inevitable destiny for everybody would be damnation. But God says, look, I've got another plan for you. I've got a better plan for you, and I want you to be happy. And so I'm offering you this free gift of grace, this free gift of forgiveness. I won't force you, but if you accept it, I will forgive you. And then the conclusion of the story changes. And then you go to heaven and you're happy instead of going to hell and being miserable forever. And the prayer of the person who says, Lord, please forgive me, that's what changes things. So God knows what would happen to any given person, but he also knows what will happen. So it's not as though for those who repent and pray and they're forgiven that God forced them. He doesn't force us, because then we wouldn't be free. Do you see what I'm saying there? In other words, Correct. We can see at that basic level that we have a role to play in God's providence, and that involves the conclusion, even though he knows what it's going to be, the conclusion is different from what it would have been if we didn't participate.
1: Yes, and he also sees that you're not being selfish also by praying for others.
0: Well, yes, I mean, we can add that in there as well. But just strictly speaking, the way to avoid, not for you per se, but maybe for your son, the way to avoid that resignation, that sort of stoic fatalism that it doesn't really matter, is to stop and think about this and to say it really does matter. And for that matter, why would Jesus tell us repeatedly to pray and ask the Father for the things that we need? Jesus said he already knows what you need, but ask him anyway. Why would Jesus say that? It would be either deceptive or it would be superfluous. If it had no bearing on anything, if our prayers had no bearing, then either Jesus is lying to us or he's telling us something frivolous and meaningless that doesn't really matter anyway. And of course, you know, we don't believe that about Jesus. He's telling us the truth.
1: No.
0: You know?
1: Correct. And thank you for taking my call, Patrick.
0: You're welcome.
1: I do appreciate it.
0: Are you looking for the exit? Because I didn't mean to overwhelm you, but
1: this is such an important topic. Overwhelmed. Yes, it is. And I just wanted to know what your thoughts were on it, because I did go back and listen to the podcast, and I actually know Tony and his wife, and I listened to how you explained it, and it was well explained, and I just wanted to get your opinion on, you know, why we pray, you know, if God knows all. And
0: I hear you.
1: Very well.
0: Thank you. And there's so much more that we could say, Don, so I'm glad you raised the topic. I have a feeling it's something that a lot of people wonder about. So thank you.
1: Oh, I'm sure. Yes.
0: All right. Well, thanks for the call, Don. Great to talk to you.
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7: Thank you. 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
0: Let's go to Megan in San Francisco. Good morning, Megan.
9: Good morning, Patrick. I wanted to thank you today for being there on the radio. I was driving my third grader to school. I was just so thankful just to be able to go to you and to be enlightened and instructed and educated. And I know it helped educate my daughter and enlighten her mind.
8: Talk that brings Christ to the world. Relevant Radio.
0: Well, thank you. I'm grateful to you and grateful to the Lord for all the good things that he does for people during the time that we're on the air.
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0: Amen to that, that's for sure. We're all in it together here at Relevant Radio. 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
0: I have a follow-up note here from Karen. Karen, thank you. Let me put it this way. There is a huge influx of emails that come in every day. So she says, you know, basically, I've asked you this question before. Here it goes, Karen. She says, I'm a convert to the Catholic Church many years ago and have been a faithful listener of Relevant Radio for many years. Thank you for that. I recently heard of plenary indulgences. What are they? How can I learn more about them? Thank you. And she says, God bless all of you at Relevant Radio. We sure appreciate that, Karen. Thank you. And Karen's in Illinois, by the way. I would recommend a book, and I think this should be a book in every Catholic household. It's called The Handbook of Indulgences, Norms and Grants. And it's a, I don't know, is it 100 pages? Probably not. 120 pages. It's a little hardback book that gives the church's teaching on indulgences, what they are, what they do, how to obtain them, etc. It's a beautiful book. I use it often on the program. So again, it's called The Handbook of Indulgences, Norms and Grants. It's published, by the way, by Catholic Book Publishing Company. So simply put, an indulgence is the church's use by the authority given by Jesus. Whatever you bind on earth is bound in heaven. Whatever you loose on earth is loosed in heaven. You'll see that, for example, in Matthew chapter 18. And under this authority given by Jesus to the church looses you from the penance that you would otherwise need to do for your sins that have been forgiven and the penalty paid for by Jesus Christ in his death on the cross. We can't pay the penalty for our sins. Only Jesus can. And yet, sin has effects. We call them the temporal effects due to sin that the Lord's forgiveness doesn't take away. So let's say that you, I don't know, were driving drunk, God forbid, you were driving drunk and you got in a car accident and you killed somebody. Horrible thing. And you're convicted of a crime and you go to jail for 2 years, let's say. Well, you would be so sorry that you had done this and you repent and you go to confession and you get right with God and you're forgiven. And Jesus paid the penalty for your sin. Everything is great, at least on that score, but yet you're still in prison for 2 years. That would be an example of the temporal effect caused by sin that remains. And that's true in the temporal order. It's also true in the spiritual order, meaning that our sins have effects in spiritual ways. And when we talk about things like restitution or reparation, it's trying to repair the damage done by the sin. Jesus pays the penalty, and only he can pay that eternal penalty that's due to our sins. But the sin has after effects that require restitution or require reparation, repair the damage done, etc. So the penance that we need to do in this life for those sins that have been forgiven, who knows how much that is? I don't know how much it is for me. I'm guessing it's not insignificant. But since God alone knows, and since Jesus entrusted the church with this specific authority to bind and loose, that's what an indulgence is. The church looses you from a portion of the penance that you need to accomplish and applies the superabundant merits of Jesus Christ and the communion of saints in union with him to you. And it's either in a partial form where some amount is remitted. How much? We don't know. That's up to God. Or it can be a plenary remission of these penances needing to be done. That's called a plenary indulgence. And those are the two forms. It's either in part or in whole. So if you receive a plenary indulgence, all of the penance that you would need to do for any of the sins you've committed that have been forgiven, again, not the penalty, but those effects of sin, that's entirely wiped out. That's what a plenary indulgence does. And you set the odometer at zero again. So if you should have the blessing of leading a perfectly virtuous life from that point forward, then when you die, there would be no need to go to purgatory if you were to need to do so otherwise to remove any of those blemishes and stains. As the Bible says in Revelation 21:27, nothing unclean can enter heaven. So those remnants, those stains or scars left over by sin are washed clean in the blood of Jesus in that final phase of purification before entering into the beatific vision, entering into heaven. It can be accomplished in this life, or it can be accomplished, if necessary, in purgatory for those who die in the state of grace. That's what it does. And it's a beautiful thing. And I wish that more people knew about both plenary indulgences and partial indulgences, because they're not difficult at all to gain each day, for that matter, in the case of a plenary indulgence. So I hope that's helpful to you, and I appreciate your persistence in asking the question. Let's go to Chris.
10: Thank you so much, Patrick. I just have a question regarding part of the gospel passage that was read this morning during the morning mass. It refers to the fact that no one knows the day nor the hour, not even right. The Son, but only the Father. Right. I presume that's referring to the human nature and the divine nature of Jesus, the human not knowing, but the divine knowing. And my question is, if that's true, wouldn't the human nature still have to know what the divine nature knows?
0: Bingo. You answered your own question, but you're right. This is from Matthew chapter 24, verses 42 through 51. So I'll just flesh it out a little bit more, Chris. So in the incarnation, you have the second person of the Blessed Trinity, the Son, who shares everything in common with the Father. Everything the Father has, the Son has, in terms of his infinite knowledge and infinite goodness and love, and all those divine attributes are common to each of the three persons of the Trinity. No one is more God than the other. And in the incarnation, God himself united to himself a perfect human nature. And as I'm sure you already know, but for the sake of discussing it, the perfect human nature includes a human will, a human mind, human body, all those attributes that are proper to a human person and are contained in the human nature. All of those things are united to the divinity of the second person of the Trinity. So he is a divine person, but he also operates in and through, and you might think of his human nature as an instrument. If you were to write a letter and you took up a pen, the instrument that you would be using would convey your thoughts. And in a way analogous to that, Christ's human nature is instrumental to God's revelation to us in the fullness that Jesus gave it to us. So that being the case, it is true that in his human knowledge, he had to learn things. So he had to learn how to walk. He had to learn how to tie his sandals. He had to learn how to help his dad in the carpentry shop. He had to learn all the things that human beings learn over time. In his humanity, he had to do that. Now, the church fathers who are commenting on this mystery, they point out other analogies such as his divinity and his humanity coinciding in the same person, you know, with a body and a soul, could be understood something similar to how you can look up in the sky and see the sun right there. You have the beatific vision. You can see the sun shining down upon you. And everything you do in life, if you're walking around outside on a very nice sunny day, it's illuminated by the presence of the sun. So the sun in the sky is analogous to Christ's divine nature. His human nature is analogous to you walking around, but you see things very clearly. And whenever you want to, you just look up and you can gaze directly at the sun. and it won't hurt your eyes. So what that means in this case is that Jesus is speaking about in his limited human knowledge that he doesn't know. This passage is like some other passages where it refers to Jesus going to my Father and your Father, to my God and your God. And some people say, well, how can Jesus have a God? If he is God, how can he have a God? Well, he's referring there to his human nature. So you had it right, Chris. That's the essence of the answer to this question. But I think it deserves a little extra fleshing out, don't you think?
10: Yeah, I appreciate that, Patrick. What I just find a little confusing is, you know, Jesus being a God. I know he has a human and a divine nature, but that Jesus wouldn't know the end. That's still a little bit confusing to me.
0: Well, let me put it this way. We see the instance where Jesus is passing through a throng of people. They're pressing against him on every side. And the woman who had the hemorrhage, remember, she was hemorrhaging for many years, wasting away, and she reaches out and touches just the tip of the tassel of his cloak, and he stops and he says, "Who touched me?" Now, as God, he knows everything. There's nothing that can be known that God doesn't know. So as God, he knows that. But in his human mind, he didn't necessarily know that. Mm-hmm. And so there's a dramatic example of where we see the limitations of the human mind right next door to the infinitude of the divine mind. And it's mysterious for us because there's nothing else we can compare this to. We don't have anything that we can point to and say it's like that. So we do the best we can with analogies. I'll recommend a good book to you, Chris, called Theology for Beginners by Frank Sheet. He has a lengthy section on this exact topic where he takes it up at greater length. And I love that book. I think people who've read it have had the same experience. So check that out. Theology for Beginners by Frank Sheet. Thank you. I appreciate the call. Thanks for listening to this best of hour of the Patrick Madrid Show. We're doing it again next hour, so stay with me.
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14: 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The faithful around the world are praying for Pope Leo as he recovers from surgery for lung cancer. Mark Mayfield has more.
15: The Vatican said today that the 71-year-old pontiff spent a peaceful night at Rome's Gemelli Hospital after having a cancerous growth removed from his right lung. The Pope's doctor said yesterday's operation lasted about 90 minutes and was completed without complications. Leo is expected to remain in the hospital for about a week. The Vatican says it will release more information on his condition later in the day. I'm Mark Mayfield.
14: Hillsborough County, Florida Fire Rescue is debuting a first-in-the-nation emergency drone program. Partnering with Tampa General Hospital, autonomous drones will fly temperature-controlled whole blood directly to trauma scenes. The system costs $9,000 every month for each drone to deliver life-saving blood in under 4 minutes. King Felipe VI of Spain visited the invaded city of Ceuta on Tuesday, demanding that all illegal immigrants in the Spanish territory return to their country of origin as soon as possible. He said the sovereignty and territorial integrity of the country are not negotiable, and it is his obligation to defend and preserve it. The king noted while they are in the country, they will be treated with dignity and humanity and with all the guarantees provided by their laws. But he said they must also be required to scrupulously respect the norms of civic coexistence and the rights and freedoms of the people of Ceuta. Bank of America is being hit with $1 billion in penalties over alleged money laundering. The U.S. Treasury announced on Tuesday over $1.2 billion in penalties against the nation's second largest bank, allegedly for failing to report over $5 billion in suspicious transactions. Keeping you connected with the church and the world, I'm Mary Graham for listener-supported Relevant Radio.
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0: Welcome back to the Patrick Madrid Show. Today, instead of taking live calls, we're pulling some of the best ones from the last few years. Callers who asked sharp questions, raised real objections, or just made us think. These aren't connected by topic. They're connected by the fact that they stuck with us. So settle in. We've got a good mix coming up, starting right now. Good morning, Stella.
20: Hi, Patrick. Good morning. This whole month, I've been hearing commercials about Father Rocky telling us to pray the rosary to end abortion, all that good stuff. And I'm a labor and delivery nurse. And for some reason, this month, I've never had preteen patients. But just this month, like the first 2 weeks, I've had a 13-year-old and a 14-year-old patient. And so it got me thinking, I know that the Catholic Church is against abortion. But I was wondering if there's any exceptions to that abortion rule. One of them was a sex trafficking victim, and the other one was not. But I'm wondering, and also for medical issues, too. Sometimes there are pregnancy complications where delivery or termination is the only cure for the mom, or else the mom could die or have a stroke, seizure, or whatever. But worst-case scenario, death is sometimes a pregnancy complication. So I was wondering if there's any exceptions to the no abortion rule.
0: Well, let's start there. Because life begins at conception, abortion is always wrong under any circumstances because it's the intentional killing of a human life, an innocent human life. And we all recognize that. We don't torture people. We seek not to inflict cruel and unusual punishment upon them. And that's good. And to kill the person is even worse. So let's consider the case of a young girl who gets pregnant, say, through rape or sex trafficking, which is essentially the same thing. What happens is, as you know, and I realize I'm not instructing you on something that you don't already know, but let's just walk through this together and consider the details here. In that instance, a man has dehumanized this girl, turned her into an object, and has used her and exploited her. And very often, violence is part of that. And so we rightly deplore that. It's a heinous, terrible thing for a man to do to any woman, much less to a child. So we recognize and condemn this hateful, diabolical behavior, and rightly so, because he has dehumanized this girl and he has used her to get something he wants. Well, if she gets pregnant from this, what happens with an abortion is that the rapist violence, the circle, you might say, is completed. Because now we have a second innocent person, the unborn child, who is also dehumanized, who is also victimized, and against whom violence is used to get something, which is, in this case, obviously freedom from having to have a child, and everyone understands why it is a terrible situation, but it actually completes the circle of violence. It extends the circle of violence, and it's doing in a different way, ultimately the same thing to another innocent person. And so the church says, no, we can never do that. And as terrible as the circumstance is, it's not made better. It's actually made far worse by killing this unborn child. And it also saddles this girl with a lifetime of sadness and other problems that will arise from this in due time as a result of the abortion. So that's the church's clear teaching on this issue. And I offer you that just so you can ponder it as you go about the work that you're doing. Now, let's take the second issue. Mm-hmm. Now, I'm not being a physician. I don't have any standing to talk about this, but we do have some audio from a doctor who was an abortion doctor for many years. He's an OBGYN. His name is Dr. Anthony Levitino. And so he's a board-certified obstetric physician. And before he had his conversion, he had aborted thousands and thousands of babies. So he's an expert on this topic, and he was giving some testimony on the question of, well, what about when the mother's life is in danger? And here was his expert medical testimony. Take a listen to this.
1: We hear all the time how abortion, including especially late-term abortion, is necessary to save women's lives. Nothing could be further from the truth. I spent 9 years working at a tertiary medical center. I mean, there are only certain hospitals in the country that are designated to take care of the really, really high-risk pregnancies. You don't want to duplicate the effort. It's expensive. So these hospitals get referrals from the surrounding area. And Albany Medical Center in Albany, New York, where I worked, was one of them. I was faculty at the hospital for 9 years. And I saw hundreds of cases of really severe pregnancy complications, cancers, heart disease, intractable diabetes out of control, toxemia pregnancy out of control. And I saved, in those 9 years, I saved hundreds of women from life-threatening pregnancies. And I did that by delivering them, by ending their pregnancy by delivery, either induction of labor or cesarean section.
21: Delivering the baby.
1: Delivering the baby. And I always tell people, in all of those years, the number of babies that I was obligated to deliberately kill in the process was zero, none. And I'll give you an example. The key point about late-term abortion that so many people miss is that it takes days to prepare the cervix. This is not a natural situation by any stretch. If you're going to dilate a cervix sufficiently, that starts off essentially as a pinpoint, large enough to dismember or tear apart a baby this big, that cervix has to be dilated, and that can take anywhere from 24 to 72 hours. And especially when you're talking about later-term pregnancies. Most life-threatening situations, the vast, vast majority of life-threatening situations in pregnancy are not going to arise until 24, 25, 26 weeks of pregnancy and higher. And when you're talking about that, you're talking about abortion procedures that take 2 and 3 days to prepare the cervix. And I'll give you a classic example. This is a real case. Lady came to the hospital at 27 weeks of pregnancy with severe toxemia. Her blood pressure, you know, a normal blood pressure is about 120 over 80. Her blood pressure was 220 over 160. Okay, this lady would literally be minutes or hours away from a stroke. What do you do in a situation like that? We stabilized her, brought her back, did a cesarean section, had her delivered within an hour of arriving at the hospital. She and her baby did just fine.
0: So, I mean, there's nothing I personally can add to that, Stella. I find his testimony extremely compelling. What do you think of it?
20: Well, I don't think funny is a word, but it's funny because I just came out from an emergency C-section today.
0: Yeah.
20: Because that 14-year-old didn't tell her family that she was pregnant, basically came to the ER and said, "We came here because my belly keeps getting bigger." Took a pregnancy test, and her blood pressures were through the roof, just like the doctor was on the recording. And so basically we had to do an emergency C-section because her blood pressures were high, and she was pretty close to stroking out too. Mm-hmm. And baby made it out alive. Mom's blood pressures are a lot better now that the baby's delivered. Baby ended up going to the NICU, but I'm pretty sure baby's going to do well eventually. And I don't know. It's all of his points are valid. And as a Catholic, I really do want to be a believer of abortion. But I guess I'm just playing like devil's advocate for myself. Like, what do you call it? Strong man? What's it called? The opposite of straw men. Steel men. I think that's what they say. So I'm just trying to, like, preparing myself just in case somebody else in the future says, well, why can't we make abortion exceptions for these cases. I want to have like a really good answer for them. So I guess.
0: Well, let me use a parallel, if I may, today. Stella. Can you think of an exception? Let me ask you the question first. Do you believe that slavery is okay? Let's say white people owning black people.
20: No.
0: Okay. So let's think about that together. So can you think of a situation where we could bend that rule and say, well, under these circumstances, and only these, it is okay for a white person to own a black person as a slave?
20: I don't think there's any exception for anybody owning anybody.
0: I agree. So which is worse, to enslave somebody or to kill that person?
20: I think they're just equally evil, I guess.
0: Okay, I mean, I could see that point. I would say that enslaving you would be terrible, but killing you would be even more terrible, the way I look at it.
20: Right.
0: So if there's no exception, and you're right, there should be no exception under any circumstances where we would say, but in this case, we'll allow a white person to own a black person. I totally agree with you. All the more reason I would say that there should be never a reason where we would say, well, in this case, we're going to kill an innocent person.
20: Yeah. I think, as terrible as these girls' situations are, I feel like it's a blessing for me to have come across and to be able to take care of them, because back when I was in high school and college, every time I had an ethical paper to write, I would always write about physician-assisted suicide and like abortion and talk about why they should be allowed. And last semester, I had an opportunity. I was attending a Christian school for my last degree, and I had an opportunity to write a new ethical paper, and I wanted to challenge myself to take the other side. And so I decided to take a stance on my paper saying abortion is wrong. And that's when I finally understood that life happens at conception, not like 6 weeks, not 8 weeks, but at conception. So I finally get that. And so being able to take care of these patients in the past 2 weeks, I think I'm finally going towards the point where I'm starting to think, hey, I guess there's no exception for abortion at all. And your recording of that doctor talking about super dangerous cases starting at 24, 26, 20 weeks, that's true. Yeah, I can see that. And at that point, it's not like a thumb-sized baby anymore, you know? It's a baby. I guess you get what I mean.
0: I do.
20: I will try to bring up these points next time somebody brings up making exceptions. I don't know how firmly I can stand because I don't know if I can say all of this in my own words yet, but hearing it through someone else, yeah, it makes sense to never make an exception.
0: Mm-hmm. I can imagine, Stella, that you're line of work that you're in, you probably are surrounded by a lot of people who just don't get it, and they do think that abortion is okay, and they really probably don't give it much of a thought. So if I had to guess, I can imagine it's probably daunting for you to have to speak the truth, but you can do it. Remember David and Goliath, the story from the Old Testament, where this gigantic warrior from the Philistines, towering above everybody, and who comes up to fight him but this 16-year-old kid who's got nothing but a slingshot, and he wins because he stands up even against what seemed like just impossible odds, and he stood up against and he won. So I'm not suggesting, obviously, that you do anything violent, obviously not, but don't be afraid of them. Don't be afraid of their pseudo arguments. Don't be afraid of their bullying. Don't be afraid of those things, because you have the truth on your side. And those little babies and their moms, without knowing it, they're depending upon you and other people like you in these situations to stand up and speak the truth.
20: Okay, I have a follow-up question then.
0: Sure.
20: If I'm ever taking care of a patient where, so I don't think we deal with abortions. Maybe the ED downstairs does it. But if I ever had to take care of like the consequences, like someone's hemorrhaging because of a failed abortion or something, and if I take that assignment, as nurses, we do have the right to say, you know, this goes against my moral belief and I don't want to take this assignment.
0: Right.
20: But if I do take that assignment and it's related to an abortion, would I be, committing a sin?
0: No, no, you're not. Let me put it this way. Let's say that there was a bank robbery and the bank robber got shot in the process of doing the bank robbery. So he's committing a serious crime. He gets injured in the process. They bring him to the hospital and you try to help him, you know, stop the bleeding and help him survive. You're not doing anything wrong because you didn't participate in the bank robbery. Your job is to help restore the health of the person in this situation, even though what he was doing an hour earlier was evil. So in the case of a patient who's hemorrhaging and you're taking care of her to save her life, you're not committing a sin because you didn't participate.
20: Okay.

0: website, and they have a lot of resources that can help you. I also recommend, you'll love this, it's called Virtue Media, and virtuemedia.org has many, many video clips, and they're almost all very short. Some of them are actually TV commercials, and they will help you understand the language that you can use to be persuasive and for people to get past their slogans and past their thought-stopping ideas and help them see from the heart, you know, what is wrong with the situation. So virtuemedia.org, look at their videos. Those would be two things I think you could find very helpful that will help you. And I'm always here for you too. So feel free to call anytime. And there's a good book that I recommend to you and to anyone who's in the medical profession. It's called Life Issues, Medical Choices. And it's a very good kind of a soup to nuts book that looks at bioethical issues in the medical field. And this is one of those topics that they cover. It's very readable, very accessible, and it'll speak to you because it's dealing with your profession and how you, as a believer in Jesus, can bring the truth into these situations in a very effective way. So check that out too.
1: Since I'm already here talking to you, do you have a quick rebuttal to somebody who says, it should be my choice, women's rights, it's my body? Like, what do I...
0: Yeah, my body, my choice.
1: It's just not a good time for me. I don't have the money for it, things like that.
0: Right. Yeah, and I've heard all those. And my heart goes out to women who are in that situation. I mean, I don't wish any harm to them. I have compassion for them, and I only want to see them be happy. But taking the life of your unborn child is not the answer to that question. It just will compound the problem further. You can ask them this question. Just say, how do you feel about vaccines? Should people get vaccinated? And let's say she says, oh yeah, everyone should be vaccinated. And say, well, what about those people who don't want to be vaccinated? Well, it doesn't matter. They should be vaccinated. So the whole my body, my choice argument that's used, that you're bringing up, turn it around and use it in the form of the vaccine and see what that person says. Because what might happen and what probably will happen is that she will abandon the my body, my choice argument when it comes to vaccines, but she'll insist upon it when it comes to abortions. And the thing is that it's always, in both scenarios, another person's body that gets hurt. So in the case of an abortion, it's not your body that's getting hurt. In fact, that baby inside you, you could say, has a separate DNA, a separate heartbeat. I mean, it's not like your kidney. It's separate from you. That's another human being. And when you say my body, my choice, what you're really saying is I have a choice to kill an innocent person. And yet, more often than not, the same people who insist on that will reject that when it comes to the issue of vaccines. Sorry, you have to get the vaccine, they'll say, because other people's lives are at stake. Well, wait a minute. I thought that's what you were, that you really didn't care about when it came to abortion. So why is it important to look out for other people's lives when it comes to a vaccine, but it's not important to look out for someone else's life when it comes to an abortion? So you can ask questions like that. Does that make sense?
1: Yeah, makes total sense. It took me a second to get what you were saying about the separate DNA, but you're saying that that's a whole separate person. That's not for you to take their life. Okay, I get it.
0: Right. So that little unborn baby has a separate DNA from his mother, and he has a separate heartbeat. And, you know, all the systems in the body are all separate from hers. He or she is in her and being nourished by her, but that's a separate person. Isn't it beautiful? Thanks, Stella. I'm glad you called me. Let's go to Patty in Norwalk, California. Good morning, Patty, and welcome.
2: Hi, good morning, Patrick. So good to talk to you.
0: Thank you. You too.
2: So, Patrick, I just wanted to comment on your conversation with the last caller, the nurse, that asked you, her final question was about a rebuttal to those people that would say, or those women that found themselves pregnant and unplanned. And when they say, well, I don't have any money and it's just going to be too expensive and all these excuses and all these things. And I wanted to share my personal experience. I was 17 when I had my first child. I was living at home. My own mom, she was pressuring me to get an abortion. I was pretty much at the mercy of the world. And I had a religious upbringing, grew up Catholic, but not really understanding my faith. And I really think that it was the Holy Spirit that was telling me, you have to stand up even against your mom. Mm-hmm. And I was afraid of my

0: you know, everything she said I had to do. And that I stood up to her and I said, no, I'm not going to do this. And I don't care what you do to me. I'm not going to do this. So here I am, and my son is almost 30 years old. He's married. He has a beautiful Catholic wife. And now they're expecting their first baby. Awesome. And I just feel so blessed. I just want to tell all the women that find themselves in this situation just to have faith in God. He will slowly work his way into your heart, and he will open doors that you never thought were there. And that's what he did for me. And I'm just feel so blessed. And yes. I'm hoping to, you know, meet my grandbaby and just watch my son be a wonderful father and my daughter-in-law, a wonderful mother and wife.
1: It's so beautiful, Patty. Is your mother still alive?
0: Yes, and thankfully, many years later, actually not too long ago, the conversation came up about abortion. And I said, you know, it's really hard when people just say it so easily. Just get an abortion. Well, just get an abortion. And she looked at me and she started crying. And she's like, I'm so sorry. She goes, I know I did that to you. She goes, and I'm so sorry. And we, you know, we hugged, and, you know, so I'm just thankful she came around and she apologized to me. I never really asked. I'm pretty sure she went to confession and she, you know, got that out. But anyway, it hasn't been, I'm not saying that it's an easy road, you know, by no means, but you can't lose hope, and you just have to take it one day at a time and stay close to God and the Blessed Mother, and wonderful things will happen. And so I'm true. A testament to that.
1: That is so true, Pat. Well, one thing I'm so happy to hear is that you had that reconciliation with your mother over this. That must have been very healing for both of you. Sounds like it was.
0: Yes, it was.
1: Mm-hmm. Mm-hmm. Does your son know the backstory? Does he know that your mom tried to pressure you into having an abortion, or have you kept that from him?
0: He knows. Yes, he knows my story. I'm not afraid. I'm not ashamed to tell anybody my story, because it's important. It's important for them to realize how precious life is, and like, what would life be without my children? You know, I have four. I have one in heaven because I lost one, but I mean, I just can't imagine my life without them. And every single one of them is a gift from God. And we weren't always in the best situation financially to have children, but when you welcome a baby into your life, God will open unbelievable doors. I mean, I wasn't so supposed to make it this far. I grew up very poor. I mean, I just can't even believe the blessings. It's just unbelievable. So
1: God will not be outdone in generosity. Amazing. That's for sure.
0: Yeah.
1: Just as a quick aside, Patty, I feel a special, I don't know, kind of affinity with you, because you live in Norwalk, and my mom and dad both grew up in Norwalk. And if you know where,
0: wow, that's amazing.
1: If you know where Tina Street is in Norwalk, so that was my mom's and dad's neighborhood, and they met there when they were, my mom was probably about 13 years old when they met, and they got married at St. Pius X Parish, just down the street from where you are, on Pioneer Boulevard.
0: Oh my goodness, St. Pius, that's our parish.
1: That's your parish? My mom and dad got married there, and I came along not too much longer after that, so I really kind of got my start in your neighborhood.
0: Wow, that makes me so happy to hear that. And my son got married at St. Pius, by the way.
1: Oh, that's beautiful. Well, I only say it because this is all about you. It's not about me, but that's why I feel a kind of special connection with you for that reason. But I'm so happy you called. Many people are benefiting from hearing what you're saying. In fact, we're going to turn this call into a social media clip so we can help many more people on Twitter and Facebook and YouTube. So thank you for being courageous. Thank you for doing the right thing. I'm so happy for you.
0: Thank you. And if I can ask for prayers for my son and my daughter-in-law and their baby, you know, they're very early on in their pregnancy, but I just ask for prayers, please, because they did lose their first baby by miscarriage. So they're a little bit nervous.
1: Okay. Yes, we certainly will pray. Prayers are going up right now for them. And as an aside, you might want to encourage them to get in touch with the John Paul II Life Center in Austin, Texas. They have a staff of physicians and other dedicated professionals who help women who have problems either conceiving or who have problems keeping babies till term. Sometimes they lose them in miscarriage. And so they have some really helpful ways of overcoming those problems. And they're at the ready for couples just like your son and daughter-in-law. So they may want to get in touch with them to see if there's anything, just to make sure that she's in the perfect position to have the baby go to term.
0: Great. Thank you so much. I'll let them know.
1: Okay, very good. Patty, excellent conversation with you. You really added a great deal to the show today. Thank you for that. And God bless you.
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3: Today is the feast of a pope of the early church, St. Callistus, who died in the year 222. He was either killed in an uprising against Christians or died of mistreatment, but either way, he's considered a martyr. Hello, I'm Father James Kubicki, and I'm sure that at one time or another you have experienced some opposition for your faith. Perhaps it was simply feeling uncomfortable and absenting yourself from negative talk or gossip. That is standing up for the faith that shows itself through deeds of love. Maybe it was defending the church and its leaders when others were bad-mouthing them in one way or another. You and I have to be ready for opposition or outright persecution. Saint Cyprian, another early church martyr, had some good things to say about this in a reading that appears today in the church's office of readings, the breviary. He wrote, beginning with a quote from my favorite chapter in the Bible, Romans chapter 8, "The sufferings of this present time are not to be compared with the glory that is to be revealed in us. Who would not strive wholeheartedly to attain to such glory, to become a friend of God, and straightway rejoice with Christ, receiving heavenly rewards after earth's torment and suffering? The spirit of a strong and stable character strengthened by meditation endures. This unshaken spirit, which is strengthened by a certain and solid faith in the future, will be enlivened against all the terrors of the devil and threats of this world. These are the thoughts you must grasp with your heart and mind and reflect on day and night. If persecution should overtake such a soldier of God, it will not overcome one so virtuously prepared for battle."
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1: That last exchange is a great example of why we save all our calls. Here's another one we kept, but for a different reason. We'll go over to Ted now. Hi, Ted.
6: Hi, Patrick. Good morning. I had a question regarding a call by a woman by the name of Katie, where she was in a toxic relationship with her husband because he was verbally abusive to her, among other things I picked up on. And you gave a great analogy as far as swearing at your spouse is equivalent to striking them in the face. So that really resonated with me because I'm guilty of that. And I've done that. I catch myself doing it. I ask for forgiveness, you know, immediately after I do it. But my spouse, she's no angel. And she, you know, she gives what she gets, basically. And she just knows how to push every single one of my buttons. And it appears to me at times that when I'm swearing, I'm actually swearing at Satan. You know, I'm embarrassed by my actions. I hate to think that I never hit women physically ever, and just to know that my words are equivalent to that, I'm embarrassed by it. But I wanted your opinion on how does somebody who's in a toxic relationship, but it goes both ways. It's just not one-sided. Like I said, she just knows how to bring out the very, very worst in me. We have three children together, and really the only reason why I am there is because of them, or else I would have left a long time ago. Just because
1: I'm married in the church?
6: I'm not married in the church.
1: Okay. So it's a civil marriage, yeah?
6: It's a civil marriage. I'm sorry. Yes, okay. It is.
1: First of all, Ted, I want to go on record and say I really admire you, number one, for your candor, your honesty, your humility, not only for admitting this to yourself, but also on the radio because other people are listening and learning from what you're saying. So you have my admiration for being a stand-up guy and looking in the mirror and saying, you know what, I am guilty of that. A lot of people couldn't do what you're doing right now, Ted. So kudos to you.
6: Well, it's because of what you said is the reason I called. So thank you as well for the analogy that you gave.
1: For sure. So there are several layers here, obviously. I'm assuming that you yourself are Catholic. Is your wife Catholic?
6: No, I'm Catholic and she's Protestant.
1: Got it. Okay. Well, my advice would be the same as yesterday, and that would be, at the very least, just force yourself to stop doing this. And you have the power to do it. We can all control our tongues. It sometimes takes a lot of work, but we can. Jesus said in Matthew 15, he says, it's not what goes into the mouth that defiles a man, but what comes out of the mouth that defiles a man. And St. James, he talks about in James chapter 3, he says, the tongue is a fire. The tongue is an unrighteous world among our members, staining the whole body, setting on fire the cycle of nature and set on fire by hell. So that's figurative speech, but his point is that if you don't control your tongue becomes, as he says in verse 8, a restless evil full of deadly poison. And we can poison our relationships, and do. People do poison their relationships when they allow their mouth to run rampant and say things that sometimes you can never recover from. Sometimes the wounds are so deep that they never fully heal. So my first advice would be just tell yourself, I am not going to do this anymore. And when you feel those words coming up, just bite your lip or move out of the area and don't be in the same room when you're in that frame of mind. I mean, sometimes that's the best thing to do when you're having a spat is to just say, you know, let's cool off, and when we're both not angry, then we can talk about it. But right now, it's not really a good idea because it'll just make matters worse. But it's like anything else that is habitual, maybe smoking or anything else. You have the power to say, no, I'm not going to do it. And it may be difficult, but you'll be cultivating the virtue of purity of speech. And the more you cultivate that, it's not habitual to you right now. It's not your default, right, to be pure of speech. Your default is the opposite. So the way to kill that weed is to just work at it over and over and over again, like lifting weights and you're building muscle. Eventually, it will become your default, and you will have that stable discipline in your life of just refraining from using evil speech, especially in a context like this.
6: That's good advice. I know it's even bad with text messaging. I even do it in text messages. So I know it's going to be easier said than done, but that is something. I was once told that if you do that, I think it might even be in the Bible, that you'll be in hell with your tongue on fire. And so that was kind of a rude awakening. I don't know if that's true or not, but I said that's the least thing I want to be is the guy in hell with his tongue on fire.
1: Yeah. Well, St. James says in chapter 3, verse 6, he says the tongue is a fire. It says the tongue is an unrighteous world among our members, staining the whole body, setting on fire the cycle of nature, and set on fire by hell. That may be the passage you're thinking of. So the tongue is set on fire by hell. Pretty vivid imagery. I have another question.
6: For sure, say the least.
1: Mm-hmm. I have another question, Ted. Have you considered, and maybe you have, but have you considered the damage this has done to your children, seeing dad swearing at mom and vice versa?
6: Absolutely. Total embarrassment. Makes me want to leave immediately. And I just feel to myself that, you know, I should tear up my father card for doing it. You know, it's just, they deserve better.
1: I would recommend that in addition to, if you don't mind me giving advice, and I suppose you don't because you called me, in addition to making this change in your life and just promising yourself, I'm not going to do this anymore. Lord, help me. Guardian angel, help me. But I would also sit down with your children, either together or individually, and apologize to them and tell them how sorry you are that they saw this activity on your part, and tell them, I am really going to be working very hard with God's grace to never do this again. And I want you to know that that is not the right way for you to speak. You shouldn't talk to your husband or your wife that way when you get older. And if they see you really taking the bull by the horns here and acknowledging it and apologizing to them, I think you can restore a lot of what may have been damaged from them seeing this going on. I think you will gain so much credibility in their eyes because you're doing this and you're letting them know that you're doing this, you know?
6: Absolutely. Yeah, that's for sure. I certainly will do that. They're of age where they would understand. That's the least thing I want to do is just, you know, have them grow up. I as a Catholic, and just not seeing my mom and dad do that, it's just like, what have I become? And it's just, you know, I've literally become an embarrassment to myself and to my children. But like I said, she's no angel. And it's just, I'm not the kind of dad that has a hard day at work and come home and I just start swearing at her. It's not that case. You know, I'm in my right mind, but she's able to set me off and push the buttons. And like,
1: there's another upside here, Ted, if you don't mind my interruption, excuse me. There's another potential huge upside. And that is when your wife suddenly sees you're no longer doing what you were doing, that's going to rattle her. That's going to, at the very least, it's going to get her attention in a big way. And she's going to notice it, that you're not returning that kind of verbal abuse to her. And I predict that the upside here for you is that the more you do this, the more you become a man of pure speech, the more she will back away from that as well. And she'll see your good example, and that may have a really profound effect on her as well. We can hope and pray for that, right?
6: Absolutely.
1: And that, my friend, is exerting true spiritual leadership in the family. That's what a spiritual leader does. That's what the father figure who is helping his family get to heaven, you know, that's the sign of a true leader, when you're leading in the right direction and others see that and they follow you.
6: Excellent. That's something I can work with. And I appreciate your time, and I definitely appreciate your show. And thank you for making me laugh every morning. You could have also been a comedian, I feel. thank you for everything.
1: Thank you, Ted. Hang in there. You can do this. When you go to confession next time, bring it all up and, you know, get it out there in the open. Put this at the foot of the cross, and Jesus will heal this. And I have a feeling the next time we talk, you're going to be a much happier guy.
6: Thank you, Patrick.
1: You're welcome, Ted. God bless you. How about Anna in Buda, Texas? Anna, welcome.
7: Good morning. I just wanted to comment on Ted's call about him and his wife.
1: Yeah.
7: That was my husband and I, and I was actually Ted. But I would go talk to the priest. We went through Catholic Charities local here in Austin and did marriage counseling, and then we did individual, and then we moved on and went separate, and we still did marriage counseling. And the one thing that we both learned, because before we didn't have our daughter and we struggled, and now we do have her, was I was raised the way he was. My parent, like my example was.
1: Let me interrupt you, because there are people listening right now who don't really know what you mean by that, because they didn't hear Ted's call. So can you kind of frame it so people understand what it is you're referring to?
7: Whenever my husband and I would fight, I mean, he would cuss more than I would, because I just am not a big cusser, but I would know how to respond back without cussing and attack. And so we would attack each other verbally, never physically, but verbally. And his words were with, you know, bad words.
1: So what I heard was that you didn't cuss, but you knew how to, in essence, push his buttons and things would just get ugly. Is that right?
7: Correct. Like, I didn't have to cuss to make him feel bad the way he would verbally make me feel bad, but I knew if I insulted in a certain way, then I knew that would hurt him. So through the counseling and through talk, I was reacting to what he was saying, but he was hashing out what you said, what happened in his past, his childhood, any trauma that he saw, the way his parents were. And so I slowly started stepping back, and my side of the family has always been very strong-willed in our faith. And so I started listening to you guys more. I started doing Drew Mariani with the chaplet, and now I do the Daily Rosary. And slowly but surely, I started to see the difference. And I not would hold back, but I would let him say whatever he wanted to say, and I would just stay quiet. And I said, I'm not going to be that person anymore. I'm not going to give in. And we can have this conversation when you stop being upset and you come down. And my comments would always be, I wasn't raised this way. I didn't see it. So to me, it's not okay. And I don't want, if we have a son or daughter, to repeat that. Now we have a daughter, and I comment to him and I say, remember, you don't want her to find somebody with similar traits that are not what you want to see your daughter being treated. Right. And so it did. I mean, we're now going on 13 years in December, God willing. And I'm not kidding you. The beginning 7-8 years of our marriage were horrible. And I'm like, we suffered a lot with losses of our kids. Mm-hmm. And I tell him, I think, not that I appreciate going through, you know, burying your babies, but we were not in the position to have them, and God knew why. I was never upset with God. I understood there was a reason, and now I say, we needed to grow, and we needed to overcome whatever was going to stop us from being able to raise our children without repeating the cycle. And I'm grateful to God because now we do have our daughter, and my husband's a total different person where he actually says that he sees where his parents were wrong and failed him, and he understands that, and he doesn't want to be that person. And so it does take time, but it also takes the effort that you have to hold your tongue, and they're going to say whatever they want to say, but you can't react to it, which is very hard. But with prayer, it will work. And I'm grateful now that my daughter sees the man I met. And, oh my gosh, she loves her daddy. So I just want Ted to know that it does take time, because here we are going on 13 and I'm barely enjoying 5 years later. Mm-hmm. And, you know, it's worth it, though, because now I understand he was a victim of his childhood, and there's nothing I could do about that. Like, his anger was not towards me. It was, you know, what he went through. We, in our culture, it's not common to go to therapy. It's not common to talk about things. And so I think when I was, hey, we need to go, that got him to understand it's okay to talk. It's okay to express whatever you have. And it just takes a lot of time.
1: Well, you are a living, walking, breathing example of the victory that's available for those who want it. You just have to want it and be willing to do what it takes, and you can get it.
7: Yes, you can. So just wanted to let Ted know that you can do it. It just takes patience and the willing to not give up and give in.
1: Yes, absolutely. Anna, you're raising an issue here that ties into another very important aspect of marriage that I want to talk about when we come back from this break at the top of the hour. And I'm going to share with you, I hope you'll keep listening, I'm going to share with you what research has shown to be the number one predictor of a divorce. That's a number one predictor in marriages. And it's probably not what most people think it is. So in another few minutes, when we come back from this time out, I'm going to share that, because it does tie into what you're referring to. But I'm so happy for you. And I can imagine your daughter, however old she is, imagine if you and your husband hadn't turned this corner. Imagine the devastating effect it would have on her to grow up in a home where mom and dad were at each other's throats and using swear words and things. I can't even imagine. Can you?
7: No, I can't. That's why I'm super grateful. She's going to be 4 in December, but to me it's like, I wasn't raised in that family. So to me, it was weird, but I had to, you know, quote unquote, defend myself. And now I love that my daughter she's carefree. She's a normal toddler, 3-4-year-old, enjoying stuff and doesn't understand or know any different.
1: Because a big part of that is because she's secure in the knowledge that mom and dad love each other. She doesn't need to have it explained at a deep level. She can rest in that security knowing that mom loves dad and dad loves mom and everything's good with the world. Little kids, when they have that, it's so much better for them. So much better than when they see mom and dad angry with each other.
7: I mean, I do say obviously the loss of our children is always horrible, but I'm like, there is a reason. And I think we would have been horrible parents if, you know, they would have had survived and had immense health issues. It would just be another thing on top of another thing. And so everything in God's time. My grandma always raised us that way. And I laugh about it because I think I see what you're telling me. I see it.
1: Yeah. God bless you, Anna. Great conversation. Thank you for being so heartfelt and sharing that with us.
8: Women need to know that the pro-life community will love and support them long after the child is born. And that's why there are well over 3,400 community-based pregnancy care centers across America.
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1: This is from Ken. Ken, responding to my comments on the program yesterday, he says, Patrick, while radio station surfing here in Chicago, I heard your discussion with caller John regarding abortion, and I was amazed by your autocratic attitude regarding this issue. Patrick, since you, John, and I are all males, we cannot even remotely know what women experience, either physically or emotionally, in rape, childbirth, or abortion. Hence, why do you assume any, and this is all in caps, male is justified in directing what females should do with their bodies? Well, let's pause there for a second. This seems a bit one-sided, Ken, because I'm guessing that you accept what 7 males decided women could do with their bodies in the Roe versus Wade decision. Huh? Huh? Huh? You're all about that, huh? I don't know if you are. I'm just guessing. But if you are, if you really believe what you're saying here, that a man can't have any kind of an opinion, he can't be justified in suggesting what should or should not be done because he's not a woman, well, then how do you explain your support for Roe versus Wade, if in fact you support it, because it was all men? I think it's a very one-sided argument, but let's continue. Ken says, we both know that men would never allow women to likewise direct us. No, we don't both know that, because maybe women would have, under the right set of circumstances, the wisdom and the wherewithal to see something that's not. I mean, this happens all the time. You have a female physician, and the female physician says, here's what you need to do. And if you take this medicine, or you have this procedure, or you don't do this, or you do this, here's my regimen that I recommend for you. You can take her advice or not, I suppose, but the fact that she's a woman doesn't matter. The fact that she may be a woman who's giving you advice about manly problems doesn't mean that she can't be qualified and have the experience and the training to give you as a man advice on what you should do with your body, even though she's not a man. Continuing, Ken says, and your misguided notion that adoption is the all-encompassing answer is pure hokum. I have volunteered for decades in Chicago area orphanages, and they are overflowing with despondent children who have not been adopted and stand little chance of ever being taken into a loving family. That's a red herring fallacy, Ken. Come on, man. Just a little bit of basic logic would help you out here. First of all, I never said that that adoption is the all-encompassing answer. It is the answer, or it certainly is an answer, to the question, do we kill this unborn child or do we let it live? Adoption is an answer to that. It is a life-giving answer. And by saying it is better to have this child given up for adoption than it is to kill the child, your argument, it's a red herring, because you're saying here that just because some children do suffer in orphanages, which I do not dispute, or just because some children wind up being unhappy because they are not adopted by parents, which I do not dispute, it in no way invalidates the point that I'm making, that it's better to offer life to an unborn child through adoption than it is to kill the unborn child. Let's continue. There's an error in each sentence of your letter, by the way, Ken. Where are we? Okay. And please give me the statistics regarding how many so-called pro-life opponents have actually adopted offspring of females who did not choose to have abortions. Well, you got me on this one, Ken. I don't have those statistics at my fingertips, but you know what? I have three nieces and nephews in my own family, and I just saw them actually 3-4 weeks ago. I've got two nephews and a niece, all three of whom were adopted by my brother and sister-in-law because their mothers were planning to abort them. And they were being strongly encouraged to abort those children. And my brother and his wife, they stepped in and said, we will adopt these children. And they did. And these happy, beautiful teenage kids, the oldest of whom is at college. I want to protect their privacy, so I won't say anything more specific. But he's at a Catholic college, doing well, thriving. He's got a girlfriend, and he's doing really well in his academics. And the other two are not far from going to college themselves. So, yeah, I've got some skin in the game, I guess you could say, indirectly. My wife and I were blessed with 11 biological children. We probably would have adopted some if we could have, but we were so busy with 11 that kind of had our hands full. But, yeah, my own family is populated with people who we're not so-called pro-life proponents, we're pro-life. And we have actually adopted offspring of females who chose not to have abortions. How do you like them apples? And lastly, Ken says, this is not a simple issue at all, Patrick. This is the condescending part where he pats me on the head. This is not a simple issue at all, Patrick, and it is very unfortunate that the so-called right-to-life movement purports to have all the correct answers. Best wishes, Ken. Well, Ken, thank you. And I don't mean to be overly facetious when I respond to you, but come on, man, get your head out of the clouds. Get in the game. Start thinking, along the lines of actual arguments, not slogans, not logical fallacies. You're stuck in first gear here, Ken. So let me give you one final thought. Let me ask you a question. Why is it not a simple issue in your mind? What is not simple about it to say, you don't have a right to kill an innocent person? What's not simple about that? And to make it a little clearer, let me just shuffle things around here. Let's substitute the word slavery for abortion, just for the purposes of a thought experiment here. What is not simple about saying you don't have a right to own a black person as a slave? How is that not simple? You either have a right to do it or you don't have a right to do it. You either have a right to take the life of an innocent person, or you don't have a right to take the life of an innocent person. It's utterly simple. You say that it's unfortunate that the so-called right to life movement purports to have all the correct answers. I don't purport to have all the right answers, certainly not on every question that might come my way. But I tell you what, Ken, I do have the right answer when it comes to the question, do I have the right to take the life of an innocent person? The answer is no. Simple. And it is the right answer. Now, there are a lot of people who would disagree with me, but I can stand my ground and defend that answer. I can pull science in. I can pull divine revelation in. I can pull human compassion. I can pull in all the ways in which I can defend my position. And you know what? I don't think you can really defend your position if you disagree with me. So, yes, it is a simple answer. And it's an unpopular answer, but it's still true. Don't be afraid of the truth, Ken. What did Jesus say? I am the way, the truth, and the life. He said, you will know the truth, and the truth will set you free. So I invite you, Ken, I invite you to take the fetters off, take the shackles off, let go of the slogans, let go of the partisanship, let go, whatever it is that's holding you back from letting the truth liberate you on this very simple issue, that you do not have a right to take the life of an innocent person. And then, man, oh, man, join us in the winner's circle. Join us in the winner's circle, the pro-life winner's circle. I'll be right back.
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20: 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The Vatican says Pope Leo spent a peaceful night at Rome's Gemelli Hospital after having a growth removed from his right lung. Danielle Hamamjan reports the 71-year-old pontiff has been diagnosed with cancer.
21: The Vatican saying doctors diagnosed the first American-born pontiff with a common form of lung cancer called pulmonary adenocarcinoma, using tissue tests to confirm their suspected diagnosis from preoperative examination.
20: The Pope's doctors say yesterday's operation lasted about 90 minutes and was completed without complications. The USCCB, along with dioceses from around the nation and the world, are inviting the faithful to pray for the quick recovery of the Pope. San Diego police say they've stopped a large drug shipping operation before the packages could leave the country. John Fink reports.
21: The Vatican saying doctors diagnosed the first American-born pontiff with a common form of lung cancer called pulmonary adenocarcinoma, using tissue tests to confirm their suspected diagnosis from preoperative examination.
20: The school board in Pinellas County, Florida, has voted to close 5 schools and consolidate others. Superintendent Kevin Hendricks says the changes are needed because of declining enrollment. Their announcement comes as schools across the country are seeing a decline in enrollment. 40 states are projected to see fewer students in public schools by 2030, with declines driven by falling birth rates, rising private school and public school enrollment, along with immigrants going back to their home countries. Millions around the world are expected to take part in the Great Shakeout Earthquake and Tsunami Drill tomorrow. Participants will practice drop, cover, and hold on when the emergency alert system activates at 10:15 a.m. in local time zones. Keeping you connected with the church and the world, I'm Mary Graham for listener-supported Relevant Radio.
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1: Welcome back to the Patrick Madrid Show. Today, instead of taking live calls, we're pulling some of the best ones from the last few years. Callers who asked sharp questions, raised real objections, or just made us think. These aren't connected by topic, they're connected by the fact that they stuck with us. So settle in, we've got a good mix coming up starting right now. I want to bring up, I don't want to get too heavy here, but this is something that I've been thinking a lot about in my own life, and I wonder how many of you parents might also have a similar thought on your mind, maybe even more of a weight on your mind. This is an article by Amy Nixon. Out of all Gen X and millennial parents I know, roughly one quarter have at least one child under 21 who can't envision being able to function in society independently when they're 30. I'll repeat that because it's a very widespread problem if you ask me. She says, out of all the Gen X and millennial parents I know, roughly a quarter of them have at least one child under 21 who can't envision being able to function in society independently when they're 30. This is an interesting angle. So listen to what she says. She says, I'm part of this parenting demographic as I see it. And Cyrus, brush me up on this a little bit here. So Gen X is 1980 and later, and millennial is 2000 and later. Do I get them roughly correct there?
6: Yeah, I think so. Let's see. Yeah, Gen X is, if you're between 44 and 59 years old, you're a Gen Xer.
1: So Gen X, well, what preceded Gen X then? Let's say a kid born in 1980, what would he be?
6: That would still be Gen X.
1: Yeah. Okay. Because baby boom stopped in 64, I think it was. I don't know who the ones are after that, but so that must be Gen X then, I guess, right? Between 64 and 80 or 81.
6: Yeah, so 64 is the very last year of the baby boom. Who makes this stuff up?
1: Who knows?
6: And Gen X is 65 to 79.
1: Okay, so it would immediately follow the baby boom generation to 79. Okay, so that's Gen X. So then a baby born in 80 or later would be millennial.
6: They're millennials.
1: Okay.
6: Yep. And then you got Gen Z starting in 95.
1: You have some Gen Zs living
6: they
1: under
6: are,
1: your roof right
6: they're
1: now.
6: They're all Gen Zs.
1: That's right.
6: Help me.
1: So, back to the headline here. All of the Gen X and millennial parents she knows have, roughly a quarter of them have at least one child under 21 who can't envision being able to function in society independently by the time they're 30. So she says, this is true across multiple socioeconomic levels and regions of the country. It applies evenly to both genders of children. It is not strictly a parenting issue because many are in families where the siblings are thriving or doing fine. Some of this is due to an increase in children with notable disabilities and disorders such as autism, severe anxiety, ADHD, etc. Some of it, she says, is just, I don't know, fragility, inertia, or failure to thrive that seems to permeate a sizable portion of Gen Z and Gen Alpha. There it is, Cyrus, Gen Alpha. Who knows what they'll come up with next? So I guess Gen Alpha are the ones that come after Gen Z?
6: Right.
1: Okay.
6: We're back to the A's.
1: Yeah. You know, this kind of denomination of age groups didn't exist prior to the baby boomers. You know, only later did we call the World War II era of adults the greatest generation. But they didn't call themselves that. So these, you know, classifications are of recent origin. In any case, she says, to function in society means to be able to get and keep a job, to make social connections, structure your days with a schedule, prepare your meals, prepare a budget, make decisions, pay your bills on time, drive a car, rent an apartment, clean. That's a biggie. Basic life skills. That's all true. She says, I don't recall this phenomenon being so prolific in past generations, and I'm not entirely sure what changed. I have a theory about that. She says, but something changed. It's an alarming thing to think a material portion of the next generation will be requiring ongoing financial or general life support from their parents or siblings and paying their bills and providing housing and driving them places, making meals, making doctor's appointments well into middle age. Now, that sounds ridiculous, but I don't think it is. I don't think it's far-fetched. And this is tagging on to an article by Rachel Wolf in the Wall Street Journal called What Happens When a Whole Generation Never Grows Up? Ask that question. As American 30-somethings increasingly bypass the traditional milestones of adulthood, economists are warning, Will Robinson, that what seemed like a lag may in fact be a permanent state of arrested development. Haha, see what she did? Amid steep declines in home ownership, marriage, and birth rates, economists have long been warning that young people are struggling to meet the milestones of adulthood. Although some 30-somethings are consciously choosing a less traditional path, many, she says, their goals are simply out of reach, or at least they think so. For example, 38-year-old Cody Harding, he lives with three roommates in Brooklyn. He says, it feels like the instructions for how to live a good life don't apply and nobody has updated them. Now, as a mix of social and economic factors hold back an entire generation, what researchers once called a lag is starting to look more like a permanent state of arrested development. Richard Reeves, the president of the American Institute for Boys and Men, says we're moving from later to never in terms of growing up, I guess he means. Growing up later versus now, it seems, for many people, never growing up. They can't launch into a conventional adulthood. A third, the article says, again from the Wall Street Journal, a third of today's young adults will never marry. And they project, and this is drawing upon some data that's given by the Institute for Family Studies, compared to less than a fifth of those born in previous decades, the share of childless adults under 50 who say they're unlikely to ever have kids rose a full 10 percentage points between 2018 and 2023. Pew Research says it rose from 37% to 47%. That's nearly half now of these couples under 50 who say, probably not. Kids, probably not. But you can only kick this can down the road so far, says Reeves. The conventional explanation for what's freezing young adults in place is that they can't afford to grow up, given rising inflation and blooming housing costs. Yet this doesn't quite explain what's going on. And I agree with this. It doesn't explain it. Just as a quick aside, and this is only from my own experience. What can I tell you? I know my experience better than anyone else's. And Nancy and I got married February 7th, 1981. Yes, that's true. Next month, we'll hit our 44th anniversary. Just, you know, from my own experience is that when we bought our first house in early 1985, we had a 12 or 12.5% interest rate. And I know people are moaning and complaining about how bad the interest rates are now at 7% or 7.5%. And that's bad compared to where it used to be. But somehow on one income with three kids, and maybe one on the way, now that I remember. No, it was three kids. We were able to buy a house at a 12% interest rate, and we were as tight can be. We didn't have really much of any money to do anything else, but, you know, we had a house, which was a start. So when I hear people say, well, yeah, the interest rates are so high, I think to myself, you have it easy compared with what at least what I went through. Houses cost a lot less, that's true, but I mean, interest rates are what they are. We didn't have the internet. You couldn't work remotely. You couldn't, you know, there are a lot of things, there are opportunities that are available now that weren't available then. But in any case, I don't think the economy explains this. Median wages for full-time workers, 35 to 44, are up 16% between the year 2000 and now.
6: Do you think there's something to, when kids leave the house, that they think they should be, their first steps out of the house, they should be in the same shoes that their parent, like the same lifestyle that their parents are in now?
1: I totally think that's the case for many of them. The whole idea of flying the nest or getting kicked out of the nest, depending upon your circumstances, and you've got to make or break. You've got to sink or swim. You've got to get a job, maybe two jobs, maybe three jobs.
6: Have roommates that you don't like, but you got to pay the bills.
1: I can't tell you how many times dinner was a box of Rice-A-Roni for me when I was, you know, before I was married, when I was still...
6: Whoa, big spender. I couldn't afford the Rice-A-Roni.
1: Back when Rice-A-Roni was like 69 cents a box back in those days.
6: I'm looking at the 20 cent Top Ramen. That's what,
1: there you go.
6: That's right.
1: It's indestructible.
6: At.
1: You could build a house out of that stuff. So yeah, it is, and I know we probably, to some people, may sound like, yeah, when I was a kid, I walked uphill both ways in the snow to school, kind of thing. But there's something real here that it's not just the housing market. It's not just interest rates. It's not just the job market. There's something happening where the young people, many of them, thankfully not all of them, are feeling defeated and why try, why bother? And to your point, Cyrus, if they're raised in a home, and I think most young people are, where you have a cell phone that mom and dad pay for, and you've got three meals and you've got a room and you've got AC and heating in the winter time, and maybe your mom and dad are paying for your car payment as well. But I can see one psychological deterrent would be people, young people who are living in that environment, to suddenly now, hey, I've got to come up with $20,000 or $2,500 a month now, or $2,000 a month to pay for all my expenses. That could be very daunting. Going to college and such. But here is my take on this, Cyrus. And this is sort of what I want to get to. And that is, I can tell you what changed. And I know in my heart that I'm true and that I'm right about this. What changed is the internet. The internet arrived. And it inevitably rewired people's brains in certain ways. And I think that's true of all of us who use the internet. It rewires your brain to think, well, I have instantaneous access to information. I mean, back in the olden days, you had to go to a library to get a book. And you had to actually read the book and understand the book, assimilate the book well enough at least to pass a test in high school. Who does that anymore? All you have to do is tap your screen. Information is there. So I think that's got to be a big part of the answer to this dilemma. What is happening with this increasingly large subset of younger people who just feel defeated? It's like, I'll never get there. I'll never try. I think the internet and the messaging on the internet, whether it's TikTok or some other platform or all of them, you know, together, bombarding us with messages and information and rewiring people's brains, I don't think that cannot be a big part of the answer. So if you're interested in the article, parents especially, check it out. Cyrus will post it.
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1: Let's go to Michelle now in Lexington, Kentucky.
2: Good morning, Patrick. I'm a cradle Catholic, and I've been taught that if you don't go to church Sunday, that's a mortal sin. It zaps your sanctifying grace between you and God, and you can't get into heaven. So I have various family members who don't attend church regularly. I have that in my mind. Oh, they've zapped their grace. But yet, they still do charitable works of mercy. They still have love in their heart. They still care for people. I think, well, doesn't that help them get to heaven? It's just really confusing to me because it seems so harsh. And I don't know. I'm confused about it.
1: Yeah, I can understand why. Because we look at appearances and say, well, gosh, what a nice person she is. Look at all the good things that she's doing. And that's good. I mean, it's good to be good. And we have a natural recognition that doing good things for others is in itself a very good thing. But if we could get to heaven, if we could be saved because we're good people, then there'd be no reason for Jesus to be incarnated and to die on the cross for us. Let's think about that first. So if being nice and being good or being helpful or being kind, if that was sufficient, then the incarnation of Jesus becomes superfluous. And his death on the cross, why would he go to all that trouble for something that didn't really need to happen if we could do it for ourselves? That's the first thing I would propose to you for consideration. And the answer is, of course, we can't save ourselves. Nothing that we do, how nice we are, helping other people, those things in themselves are nice, but they're not salvific. They can't accomplish what only Jesus was able to accomplish for us by his death on the cross. So, that being the case, when somebody is in the state of grace, those things are meritorious. They do take on a salvific quality to them. Jesus talks about laying up treasure in heaven, as you know, giving alms, feeding the hungry, giving drink to the thirsty. In other words, those things that we naturally admire in other people, when the person is in the state of grace, in Jesus, in the body of Christ, then those things do have a value that is eternal. But without that, they're just nice things. So I wouldn't say, as I look at it, I wouldn't say it's harsh. I would say it's realistic. And so it's not as though those people are condemned, sorry, haha, joke's on you. You did all those nice things. I don't care, God's saying, because you were not in the state of grace. God's not like that. He wants all men to be saved and come to a knowledge of the truth, as we're told in 1 Timothy chapter 2. And he's giving everybody the grace. He's drawing everybody and offering the grace for salvation. Not everybody accepts it. And a lot of nice people, really generous, hardworking, kind people, also don't accept it. Why? I don't know. But Jesus said, it's not the one who says to me, Lord, Lord, who will enter the kingdom of heaven, but it's the one who does the will of my Father. He talks about on that day there will be many who say, Lord, didn't we preach about you? Didn't we cast out demons in your name? And didn't we do all these mighty deeds in your name? And he'll say, away from me, I never knew you. And I have to think, Michelle, that if we pay attention to what Jesus said, and we see repeatedly things like this, like, unless you repent of your sins and believe in me, you will all perish. I am the way, the truth, and the life. No one comes to the Father except through me. And you notice he doesn't say nobody, except for all the nice people. He's very clear, very emphatic. And I think, personally, the way that we can say, well, this isn't harsh, is because we can't do it for ourselves by being nice. And so he's saying, I am here, I will die for you and take the punishment that's rightfully yours, but I'm going to take that. And if you accept grace and forgiveness, you can go to heaven. So those are my thoughts as you consider this and, think about it. I would say maybe the best thing to do would be to spend time going through the Gospels, maybe the Gospel of Matthew chapter 1, and just let Jesus speak to you in his own words. And I have a feeling that to the extent that you do that, some of these thoughts will be clarified further. The sin, and it is a serious sin to miss Mass on Sunday, intentionally for no reason, is not so much the, you're not physically present in

0: the church building that day, but it's the willful decision to ignore the authority of the church. Here's why that's a sin. Because Jesus in Luke 10:16, and this is one of a number of passages, but I think this will suffice. Jesus says to the apostles, he who listens to you listens to me. He who rejects you rejects me. Now, he's not talking about like having a friendly relationship with the apostles. I don't know that they had like really close friends. They probably did. Maybe they didn't. Who knows? But that's not what he's talking about. He's talking about when you teach in my name, if somebody rejects you, rejects your teaching, they're rejecting me. He echoes this in Matthew chapter 28 in the Great Commission, very end of his earthly ministry, just as he is now about to ascend to the Father, and he gives his apostles, the same group of men, the same, I should say, sort of like a reiteration of his instructions. He says, go into the whole world, make disciples of all nations. And keep in mind that a disciple is one who gets up and follows. If you're a disciple of Jesus, what do? You obey Jesus. You seek to obey him. You seek to be near him and do what he asks you to do and avoid doing the things he asks you not to do, etc. So the very nature of the context here is discipleship, which means you fall into line and you say, yes, and I believe, and I don't even necessarily understand all of it, but I believe you, Jesus. And when you say thus and so, I believe it. So when we attach this passage, it seems to me, to Luke 10:16, he who listens to you listens to me. And then in Matthew 28, Jesus says, go into the whole world, make disciples of all nations, baptizing them in the name of the Father and of the Son and of the Holy Spirit. And then he says, teach them to observe all that I have commanded you. So the way I look at it is that you might say, well, it's a simple thing. It's a small thing. You know, missing Mass on Sunday, you know, yeah, I'm a Catholic, but I don't really get into the whole Mass thing. And I don't go to Mass and I don't really, you know, it's nice, maybe Christmas or Easter. But when Jesus said, if you ignore the church, and it is the church that says, hey, everybody, we're going to gather together as a family for Mass on Sunday. And it's a requirement and you're expected to be there. Kind of like if you're in a family and you've got all your kids and you say, we're having family dinner at 6 p.m. and you have to be here. You can't go eat dinner in your room while the rest of the family is having dinner at the table. Well, that's a rule. That's true. But it's a good rule. And it's the kind of rule that helps keep families together. If mom and dad say, you have to be at the kitchen table, it's not because they're trying to make your life miserable or, you know, cut into your free time. It's because there's an importance and a value that really helps families flourish if you get together and eat as a meal and no cell phones on the table and everybody's talking to each other. And that's a really good thing. And your parents have the authority to say you have to be at dinner with everybody else at 6 p.m. That's why it's a sin. That's why it's a serious sin. Because either through, I don't know, laziness or who knows what the motivations are that enter into the human heart. But if a Catholic says, I know I'm supposed to go, I know mom has said, we're all gathering for our family meal at this time for Jesus. It's the holy sacrifice of the Mass after all, when we remember what Jesus did for us. But I'm not into that. And I'm not going to do that. That's where the sin takes place. And that's why it's a serious sin, because the church has the authority to require things from us. Jesus said in two separate places, Matthew 16, he said this to Simon Peter, and in Matthew 18, he said this to all the apostles. Again, the same group of men, the first bishops, the original magisterium of the church. Magisterium means teacher. Jesus said in Matthew 28, teach them to observe all that I have commanded you. Notice he says, commanded you. He doesn't say teach them like the things I suggest. It might be nice if you did this and, you know, take it or leave it, but I think this would be good. He doesn't say that. He just says, teach them to observe all that I've commanded you. And they do, they being the bishops of the church, the successors of the apostles, when they say, one of the things that Jesus wants us to do is to get together for Mass on Sunday. If you're sick or you have a sick baby, or you broke your leg, or the closest church is 100 miles away. Okay, yeah, you don't have to go, but if you can go, you must go. And the church has the right to bind and loose. Whatever you bind on earth is bound in heaven, Jesus says. Whatever you loose on earth is loosed in heaven. That's what this is all about. And it's not a rule for the sake of rules. It's not, in other words, it's not a rule just to make your life miserable or complicated, but it's like having your family meal together when everybody's together. It's a good and helpful thing, and it's way, way better, way better than if everybody's off eating dinner separately in your room, in front of the TV, people aren't talking. It seems to me pretty self-evident that going to Mass on Sunday is a definitely better thing to do than any other thing that you could do, whatever it might be. And it puts God first. And what does Jesus say on that point? He says, put first the kingdom of heaven, and everything else will be added unto you. So if our satellite receiver dish is aimed directly at God and the things of God, the picture is going to be clear and crisp. But if you're moved away from that satellite some degrees, or maybe many degrees, it will be patchy and difficult to really see. It's going to be fuzzy. And eventually, if you move far enough away, you don't get any signal at all, to use an analogy. So back to that issue, you know, should we feel that this is too harsh? I don't think so. Any more than it's, you know, would we say that mom and dad saying you got to be together for the family dinner at 6 p.m. and everybody's included, is that harsh? I don't think so. I think it's good. I think it's life-giving and healthy and helpful and builds up families. Let's go to Rebecca in Illinois now. Hi, Rebecca.
1: Hi, Patrick. Thank you for taking my call.
0: Oh, you're welcome.
1: I wanted to ask you a question about reconciling a marriage. My husband and I were civilly divorced last August, So a little over a year now. We were buried in the Catholic Church 18 years ago, and we have 8 children, and I want to begin speaking with him about the possibility of reconciling. I just don't know what steps to take first and how to approach it. I would want to be wise and open.
0: Prudence,
1: yes, thank you. Mm-hmm. So, yeah, I thought, well, Patrick will probably have some really great things to say.
0: I hope so. I hope I do. Thank you for your confidence. Do you mind if I ask a couple of questions that can help me offer you
1: some
0: thoughts?
1: Not at all.
0: Okay. So, married 17 years, 8 children. I presume that neither he nor you sought to get remarried, so there's no third party in the picture?
1: No.
0: Okay. So he's still living alone. You're still living, well, with your children, presumably, right?
1: Yes, I have. Okay. Some of them, yes.
0: Okay. Well, this is all very good, and the fact that you desire to reconcile is wonderful. I mean, usually these stories go the other direction, you know, where it's unsalvageable. So I'm really heartened and happy for you that at least these things are in place. What is his disposition toward you? Has he given any indication that he too would like to resume married life?
1: He gave an indication. I guess it would be an indication. That's my interpretation of his action, which was he gave me flowers and chocolate on our anniversary, which was kind of weird. But he didn't say, he wasn't vulnerable with me, so I really don't know. I would say my feeling is that he would want to, but
0: I think that's a really good sign. You know, if he's giving you flowers and chocolate, that's an I love you. You know, he's saying something with that. And do you see each other? Do you talk on the phone, or what kind of communications do you have?
1: We do talk on the phone. We live very close. We're just 3 miles apart. So
0: what about this? Why don't you ask him out on a date? Ask him out.
1: Oh, okay.
0: Yeah. Let's go have dinner. Or let's go on a... I suppose the weather's not good for picnics, so don't go on a picnic.
1: Yeah.
0: But, you know, ask him out on a date. And I'll bet you that doors start opening.
1: Okay. I'm worried because he doesn't go to Mass anymore. And so if he's cut off from God's grace, I know that God works.
0: Mm-hmm.
1: Through people who are not necessarily in the state of grace. but I'm like really afraid of going into this again with good intentions and then just mm-hmm. being hurt again.
0: Was that part of the breakup? Was that he was pulling away from the faith?
1: No, actually, he did not stop going to church until basically like coronavirus and the dispensations and waking up the children, making them get out of bed. He just sort of gave up on it. So
0: my thought is, just based on what you're telling me, is I see the potential for a reconciliation here. He's already sent you that signal with the flowers mm-hmm. and the chocolate. It's a beautiful thing. And maybe in his own way, that's his way of sort of testing the waters to see what your reaction would be. So if you reacted positively to that, that reinforces the possibility that there can be a reconciliation. So I'm thinking of it this way. If you got married in the church, you're both baptized Catholics, even though he may be going through a rough patch right now as far as his faith is concerned, the presumption is that you have a valid sacramental marriage. So you belong together. You belong with each other. And my thinking is that if he is now not really practicing his faith, maybe part of God's plan to draw him back will be to restore the marriage. And then the two of you together can work on helping him rebuild his lost faith. If indeed it's lost, maybe there's something else going on. But if you can reconcile with him, I see that as a big first step in the right direction for helping other things get back on track.
1: Okay. You know?
0: So I would ask him out on a date, and you know, hopefully there will be romance and reconciliation and holding hands. And I wouldn't be surprised if all that happened, then you would find yourself very quickly being reconciled. That's my hope for you.
1: Okay. That's what I will do. I'm scared. Thank you. Thank you for your time.
0: You're most welcome. And I promise you, I'm going to say a prayer for you and your husband both, that God will open this door and that the two of you will have the fortitude to walk through it. But what a beautiful thing, though. I mean, just I really love the idea of the two of you falling in love again and the two of you getting back together again, and just the joy that your children will have to have mom and dad together again and happy again. Oh, this is this is like the best of all possible happy endings.
1: It is. Yes.
0: Yeah.
1: I'm going to say I'll call again and update you.
0: I hope you will.
1: Sure.
0: And just the nice thing about all this is that the romance door is wide open. So there's nothing, mm-hmm. you know, there's nothing the two of you can't do,
1: right.
0: If you follow my meaning.
1: I do, yes.
0: Okay. So it's not like a regular date where, you know, you see what I'm saying? That makes it even better.
1: Yes, I see. I see what you're saying.
0: All right. God bless you both.
1: Okay, thank you. Okay. Thank you so much.
0: Call me back, Rebecca. God bless. Call me back. Thank you. Oh, I love that story. I can't wait for Rebecca to call back and let us know how everything went.
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4: This is Archbishop Paul Coakley of the Archdiocese of Oklahoma City. 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Remember, O most gracious Virgin Mary, that never was it known that anyone who fled to thy protection, implored thy help, or sought thy intercession was left unaided. 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O Mother of the Word incarnate, despise not my petitions, but in thy mercy hear and answer me. Amen.
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10: For everyone out there that's struggling, God definitely has been with me through this whole thing. 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
0: Mm-hmm. 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
10: I learn a lot. I'm really curious about things. I'm a very rational person. So you know how some things don't make sense? You know how, like, when you're praying the rosary and certain things come up in your head, like, wait, how does this make sense? I need stuff to make sense. And that's where Relevant Radio helps me, because people call in with the same questions I have. And then once I have a valid answer, I could digest and my faith becomes stronger that way. You know, I need things to make sense. And Relevant Radio makes things make sense. 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
0: I have a letter here that came in yesterday evening. I'm just going to read it to you straight and offer my thoughts. This is from Lisa. She says, hello, Patrick. 8 years ago, I fell into homelessness, which continues until today. Because of the situation and desperation thereof, I became involved with a Lutheran church, meaning I became a member of that church, going against everything I felt inside. Shamefully, I did it solely for the monetary help the pastor was giving me. But I always felt sick about it, never wanting to leave the Catholic Church. My own Catholic Church, I presume she means the parish nearby, said that they were unable to help me because, unfortunately, I was not the only homeless person in the congregation. Now, that's a big red flag right there, and I plan to come back to that. Yeah, I wasn't the only... Hey, you know what? I get it. You know, you're homeless, living under a bridge, whatever, but hey, there are a lot of people like you, so sorry, we can't help you. That's how I interpret it. She says, my problem and concern is this. How do I know if I'm in right standing with my Catholic faith and the church? I'm a cradle Catholic, and eventually I had to leave that Lutheran church for various ugly reasons because I couldn't take it anymore. 15 months was enough. My spirit was being crushed there, and in my heart, I never wanted to be there. I left with an email to the pastor letting him know to immediately withdraw my membership. I never heard from him afterward, and I also never contacted the headquarters to check with them if I needed to do anything else in order to dissociate myself. And this took place last summer. Patrick, she says, may you assist me in this. I'm 58 years old, and living the homeless life like this brings on a lot of daily burdens. I already live with lupus, so it's no easy task. I just wanted to make sure that when my time is up, that I am in right standing with the church when Christ receives me home. By the way, I also don't have a local church here, and she's writing from the greater Los Angeles area. Torrance is a city not far from LAX. That's where she is. And she says, this is where I hang out. And by that, I think she's probably moving from one place to another to stay the night, sleeping rough, etc. The church I grew up in San Pedro, isn't a place I can physically get to. I listen to Relevant Radio 24/7. God bless you. And this is how I also connect with Mass. It's the best I can do in my situation. Hearing you on a daily basis, even with the repeats in the evening and the weekend, has made me realize I need to get back home to how my parents intended for me to be. God rest their souls. The Catholic Church is the only way. What do I need to do? And that's from Lisa. Well, Lisa, here's a big hug from me to you and from all of us to you over the airwaves. I'm really touched by the fact that you wrote to me, and also what you wrote to me is very touching as well. And there's hope and encouragement, and I'm going to do everything I can to help you get to the desire of your heart, which is to be back in the Catholic Church, and hopefully even some more things besides that. So what I would like to do is, because I have your email address, I want to make sure I do, I'd like to put you in touch with people in your area, Catholic folk, who can help you. And there are many different things that can be done to help you. I want to be the first Catholic person to tell you, I mean, since all these things you've gone through, we love you, we want you to be home, God wants you to be home, more importantly, and the doors are wide open to you, and everybody will love you and accept you, and you can come home forthwith. That's the first thing. There's nothing for you to worry about. As if, well, you know, will people be mad at you because you left? No, not the case. Second thing is, I'm so overjoyed that you listen to Relevant Radio every day, and I'm really touched and pleased that it's been a lifeline for you, and that gets to the heart of your question. First of all, I'm going to put you in touch with people who can help you so that you can begin getting back to Mass, and so that we can get you hopefully situated in a place where you're not roaming from place to place. I can only imagine how difficult and bleak being homeless would be. I've never been homeless myself, but I can only imagine how difficult that is for you. So we're going to help you. People that I can put you in touch with can help you. And that way you can get back to the sacraments. So what about in the meantime? I would propose this. The first thing I would do is make a good act of contrition. And if you have the Relevant Radio app on your phone, presume you have a phone. If you don't have it, just go to the App Store and get the Relevant Radio app. We have a section called Pray that's got all kinds of wonderful prayers. And maybe you already have this, but there's also a confession helper. And the key right now, until you can go to confession, is to make a good act of contrition. Oh my God, I am heartily sorry for having offended thee, and I detest all my sins because of thy just punishment, but most of all, because I have offended thee, my God, who are all good and deserving of all my love. I firmly resolve with the help of thy grace to sin no more and to avoid the near occasions of sin. Amen. That's probably the most common version of that prayer. And in essence, what you're saying with a contrite heart is, Lord, I'm truly sorry for all my sins. I fear punishment, but more importantly, I'm sorry for my sins because I love you and you love me. And I don't want to fall into sin again, Lord. And I'm going to make a promise to you and to myself that I'm going to try as hard as I can with your grace to avoid sin. Amen. Now, that's also the same prayer that you would pray at the end of confession when the time comes and you go to confession. And that confession helper on the Relevant Radio app will help you prepare for that. That's the key, you know, when you think about that. So that would be my advice. Pray that prayer. Pray it as often as you want. But the Lord knows your heart. He knows you're sorry for whatever your sins may be. And I want to talk just a moment about the kindness that was shown to you by the Lutheran folk. And we should thank God for that kindness that they showed to you. And I'm pretty confident that they weren't helping you in exchange for you becoming Lutheran. I mean, they're sincere people, but they were trying to help you as best they could. And so I don't know what the ugly reasons are, and I don't need to know any of those things, but we can at least thank God for their generosity and that they helped you. It's a beautiful thing. So I would pray for them, pray for the pastor, thank God for his generosity. And now that you see things more clearly and you realize that, you know, you did it out of desperation, you didn't do it out of malice, it doesn't sound like to me. It wasn't like you were saying, hey, I'm going to turn my back on the Catholic Church. You're in a desperate situation. And people who were kindly were helping you. And I think it's sort of, you know, as these human things go, one thing leads to another and they're helping you financially or with food or something like that. And then it just seems like maybe the next thing to do is to go to that church. And but now you see it more clearly. So it doesn't sound to me as though, at least from what you're describing, that you were in some malicious way committing a mortal sin. You were in a situation of desperation. And God understands, and he loves you, and he wants you to be happy. And we're going to do what we can to make that happen. So that's my heartfelt advice. And if it should happen, I'm going to go back through my emails and search for your email. And if it should happen that you don't hear from me in the next, I don't know, 48 hours, please write back to me, okay? Write back to me. And I will be, in fact, if you write back to me and you can kind of make it a follow-up to your original email, then I'll know it's you. So if you could do that, that would be great. And I promise you, we'll pray for you and we'll help you however we can. And there's no need to worry. You'll be able to get to confession sometime soon. And this will all become something in the past. And then you move forward in faith, and people who love you who are there in that area are going to help you as well. Please, God. I saw this on Twitter. There's a Catholic fellow who's sort of wrangling with Protestant people on the issue of Mary as the mother of God. And this guy is, he goes as that Catholic guy on Twitter. I don't know him. I've never interacted with him, to my knowledge at least. And I caught notice of this because it's the same kind of lame, just misunderstandings that many people have when it comes to Mary as the mother of God. Now, that Catholic guy on Twitter, he's absolutely right that Mary is the mother of God. She was declared the mother of God at the Council of Ephesus in the year, what was it, 431. I mean, not far removed in time from the time of the apostles. And I'll get to that in a minute. But the arguments that are made against this, they just showcase how much people do not understand what the Catholic Church means by saying that Mary is the mother of God. Theotokos is the Greek word that was employed in those days, and it's roughly translated as mother of God. It more literally means God bearer, that Mary bore in her womb, the second person of the Blessed Trinity, God himself, the word of God, as St. John talks about in John chapter 1. She gave birth to him, but the real import of the term Theotokos is that she was the mother of God. She wasn't the incubator of God. She wasn't the rent-a-womb of God. She was the mother of God, is the mother of God, of course. So it's every so often, like an Orthodox person would, I presume he was Orthodox, would pop up and say, you should use the correct term, Theotokos. Well, Theotokos is the correct term, but what does Theotokos mean? God-bearer means that she's the mother of God. And then you have the Protestant folk who pop up. They just don't understand it. They say, well, this, that he existed before she did because he's God, therefore Mary can't be the mother of God. That's a very common trope that you'll see. Or people were saying Mary's a creature and it's blasphemous for you to say that she's the mother of God. She's not part of the Trinity, some will say. And all of these variations on a theme where they just don't understand what the Catholic Church means. So let me say what it means here. Jesus Christ is God. As a person, he's a divine person. And he, in the incarnation, united a perfect human nature to himself. He didn't cease to be God. He didn't lay aside his divinity. That'd be impossible. He's the second person of the Trinity, eternally God, co-equal with the Father and the Holy Spirit, etc., etc. And in the incarnation, God became man. He became one of us. He remains a divine person, though. And so his perfect human nature that's united with him is an instrument that the Lord used for our salvation. So in Jesus Christ, some of the Protestant folks were saying, Mary's the mother of Christ. She's not the mother of God. Well, that's wrong, because who is Christ? Christ is God. For which of my good deeds do you seek to stone me to death? Jesus asked the angry crowd that had gathered around him with rocks to stone him. He says, for which of my good deeds are you seeking to stone me? And they said, it's not for one of your good deeds, Jesus, but because you who are a man are making yourself out to be God. They understood him. They understood that he, when he said, for example, the Father and I are one, or when Jesus said, if you have seen me, you have seen the Father, to the apostles, he said that. Or when he said, before Abraham was, I am, using the very name of God. He said, what do you mean before Abraham? You're not even 50 years old yet. And Abraham's been dead and gone for countless centuries, and you're saying you were there when Abraham was there. So Jesus, he kept reminding them, I am God. Or when the rich young ruler comes to him and says, what must I do to inherit eternal life, good master? And Jesus begins by saying, why do you call me good? Only God is good. Now, most people, when they look at that, they think, oh, was Jesus rebuking him? No, he was asking him, do you understand to whom you're speaking? I am God, in other words. Why are you asking me this? Because only God is good. No, calls him good master. Why are you calling me good master? Only God is good. In essence, he's pointing to himself and saying, don't you realize who I am? Anyway, so in the incarnation, God became man. Now, there are different heresies abroad in the land, back in the early church, around the time of the Council of Ephesus and the Council of Rome, which took place a year before that. And I mean, there was a lot, there were many different Christological heresies. Nestorianism was one of those heresies. And during this time, and this was the time when the council met in Ephesus in 431, there was correspondence between one major church father, Saint Cyril. And he was writing to the heretic Nestorius. And they were corresponding, and Nestorius had it wrong. And he was the one who was saying, Jesus is not, you know, one, he's not God with a human nature. He's basically two persons. You've got a God person with a God nature and a human person with a human nature, and they're sort of sandwiched together like that. And Nestorius was wrong. And he caused a lot of confusion. So in his correspondence with Nestorius, St. Cyril, he writes about this and he explains it to him. And he explains to him that Mary is the mother of God because the child born to her is God. He's the he's a divine person, not a human person. And so then Nestorius gets all wound up, you know, much the way many Protestant folk do today, because he doesn't understand. I mean, he should have, because Cyril is extremely clear in the way he describes her to him. And he talks about how Mary is the mother of the person. In other words, Mary did not give birth to a human nature. No woman does. When my daughter gave birth to my brand new granddaughter, little Zoe Elizabeth, we're all excited about this little pink person who's now in our family. I mean, she's been there for 9 months, but now we can see her. When little Zoe was born, my daughter did not give birth to her human nature. My daughter gave birth to her, the person. That's the linchpin here. It's the skeleton key that unlocks everything. If you understand this, everything falls into place. And then you can heartily say amen when we refer to Mary as the mother of God, because who was born to her? Not a human nature, not a body, but God himself, who took flesh for our salvation. That's what this means. It doesn't mean that Mary existed before God. She couldn't exist before God. Jesus, the Word, made all things. All things, we're told in John chapter 1, were made through him. It's an easy fix, but people have to be able to see it clearly. And once they do, they realize that all these arguments about, well, Mary can't be the mother of God because she's a creature and that would make her a member of the Trinity and all this rigmarole nonsense, it's a complete misunderstanding. All it means, and it means everything, is that the child born to Mary is God himself. Ergo, she's the mother of God. And at the Council of Ephesus, there were certain anathemas that were proposed. The first one reads as follows in English. If anyone does not confess that Emmanuel, Jesus, is God in truth, and therefore that the Holy Virgin is the mother of God, for she bore in a fleshly way the word of God become flesh, let him be anathema. That's what it means. So when I saw this, it was like, again, we got to go through this again. But apparently we do. I think every generation needs to hear this explained. Otherwise, as many of these Protestant folk are, they have fallen without realizing it into the heresy of Nestorianism. And that's not a good place to be, because then you completely misunderstand the incarnation of our Lord and Savior Jesus Christ. And we don't want that, do we? That's going to do it for this Best Of edition of the Patrick Madrid Show. Thanks for spending the hour with me, and thanks especially to the callers whose questions we revisited today. If you heard something that helped or something you want to push back on, you know where to find me, live every weekday. Until then, may God bless you and keep you. I'm Patrick Madrid. See you next time.
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14: 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Pope Leo is recovering after undergoing lung cancer surgery yesterday. The Vatican said today that the 71-year-old pontiff spent a peaceful night at Rome's Gemelli Hospital after having a cancerous growth removed from his right lung. More information on Leo's condition is expected later today. Authorities are hoping to reopen a portion of a coastline at a beach in Orange County, California, later today. Tammy Trujillo has the details.
15: Huntington Beach lifeguards say they spotted a 10 to 12-foot great white shark showing aggressive behavior. The sighting comes as unusually warm ocean temperatures linked to El Nino have brought other unusual marine life to Southern California, including hammerhead and whale sharks. I'm Tammy Trujillo.
14: Retirees are getting a 3.6% Social Security raise come January. The Social Security Administration made the announcement Wednesday morning after analyzing inflation data. Social Security benefits go up every year based on the cost of living. In 2027, that'll mean an extra $75 a month for 72 million Americans. That's the biggest Social Security bump since 2023. When it comes to eating, there's a new focus on gut health, with many health experts advising us to reach for the fiber. Some doctors believe fiber is the new protein, especially for boosting women's health. This comes with a new emphasis on metabolic wellness, just as protein obsession seems to have peaked. Dr. Jennifer Ashton, an OBGYN and nutrition expert who appears on NBC's Today Show, says fiber is good for digestion, your heart, metabolism, hormone levels, and immune systems. But she said most of us do not get enough. Dr. Ashton says that's easy to fix by adding more whole grains, beans, nuts, and seeds to our diets, as well as fruits and vegetables. Keeping you connected with the church and the world, I'm Mary Graham for listener-supported Relevant Radio.
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17: Any parent of teenagers, I'm sure, can recount instances of dealing with rebellion and defiance. The internet says that teen rebellion is a natural part of adolescent development, driven by brain changes, the quest for independence, peer pressure, and the need for self-identity. Of course, that rebellion can take on many different forms, from the small and relatively harmless to expressions much more extreme. But what if you're the father of a young woman and she rebels against your rules? By joining a convent.
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17: Welcome to The Inner Life. We're here each day with some encouragement and inspiration for living out your Catholic faith. I'm your host, Deacon Patrick Conley. Well, it was in the early 16th century in Avila, Spain, and Don Alfonso Sanchez de Cepeda was having trouble with his daughter, Teresa. But I dare say it was a little different than the trouble most fathers have. First, when she was but 7 years old, she sought to run away from home with her brother, Rodrigo. But their motivation for running away was so that they could become martyrs in the fight against the Moors. But that desire did not come to fruition. God had different plans. 7 years later, when Teresa was 14, her mother died. Though overcome with grief, Teresa sought out the motherly care of her spiritual mother, the Blessed Virgin Mary. And a couple of years later, she was sent to an Augustinian nuns' school in Avila to complete her education. And there, she continued to grow in faith, but she resisted the suggestion that God would want her to live the life of a religious nun. Nonetheless, God kept calling. When she reached the age of 20, after an immense spiritual struggle, she yielded her will to Almighty God and sought to leave the world behind. But that was not what her earthly father had planned for her. He flatly refused, only conceding that she could do as she wished after he died. In her mind, she was left with no choice but to forsake her father, and so she again sneaked out of her father's house, again taking one of her brothers with her. The nuns of the Carmelite Monastery of the Incarnation in Avila received Teresa into the house, but they did send word to her father of his child's escape. Don Alfonso, however, yielded at once and consented to the sacrifice which he was compelled to make. And the story just grows from there. Today on the program, we're having a look at this amazing saint, Saint Teresa of Jesus, whom the Church honors tomorrow. Joining us as our spiritual director today is Father Michael Joseph Paris. Father Michael Joseph is a Discalced Carmelite friar residing at the Monastery and Shrine of Holy Hill in Wisconsin. He's the director of postulants at the Shrine of Holy Hill, and he promotes Carmelite spirituality through books and online media. Father Michael Joseph, great to have you back with us. Thanks for joining us today.
19: Thank you so much, Deacon Patrick, and especially for, you know, inviting me for it. It's such a great topic.
17: Yeah, I know. Well, we are one day ahead of schedule here a little bit because St. Teresa's feast day, it's the vigil, right, today.
19: Yep.
17: And St. Teresa's feast day is tomorrow. And just out of curiosity, I mean, being there as part of this Carmelite community there at Holy Hill, any special plans for the day tomorrow?
19: Well, yeah, we call her our Holy Mother. She's our foundress. And so when her feast day comes around, we celebrate as a solemnity, a great solemnity.
17: Nice.
19: And one of the highest, you know, for us. And so, yeah, we get to sleep in a little bit. So we start.
17: Fantastic.
19: So that's always nice. We look forward to that. And then we start, we have our prayer schedule, but then we have a special mass with the whole community in the basilica, you know, and the faithful come as well. And so we do that together at 11. And then we just have a festive atmosphere in the house. We have a special time for recreation. We have a nice meal. We kind of decorate a little more. So we try our best to make it as festive as we can in the midst of, you know, a lot of other busyness. So
17: I love it. Well, I'm sure I speak for all of our listeners when I say I hope that you all have a really joyful time celebrating this great saint, your spiritual mother, as you said there, as your foundress. And yeah, well, I gave a little bit of a biography on St. Teresa's early life there, but why don't you let us know, and certainly let us know if I got anything wrong there, but also let us know kind of where did things go from there? I mean, how did she become, she goes from this kind of rebellious teenager and young woman who is so pursuant after God, and then how does she go from that into actually becoming the saint that we know and love today?
19: Yeah. Well, I love the way you explained it, and especially at that very beginning, kind of like the way that she rebelled, you know, is going towards the Lord. And there was a little in between that time where she did, in her autobiography, she talks about how she did get very worldly. She had a friend that started coming to the home, and she just, you know, she was a teenager and she just started going after other things and kind of left some of those former desires, like you mentioned, to be a martyr and things like that behind. Mm-hmm. And it looks like she might have even kind of had a love interest or someone that she was really interested in. And her dad saw that and was worried about her honor and put her in this convent school. And then she was put in this convent school because her mom had passed and her dad was worried that she wouldn't have the kind of accompaniment she needed. And in the convent school, she didn't want to be there at all, but she met a nun who was really happy. And this happy nun who also just was a good example, young, had a cool story. that kind of planted the seed in Teresa. Maybe that's my path too, which was definitely going against what she had thought, you know, just probably a few months before. And then she left this convent school, and then where your story took off, where then her dad didn't want her to do that. And she loved her father so much, and that was so it was very hard for her to leave her home behind. She really loved her father, her family. She said she felt like all of her bones were dislocating as she was leaving, you know. And so she had determination, and that's kind of what that was a trait that God used to kind of save her throughout her life and to bring her to where she became, you know, one of the greatest mystical teachers of all time.
20: And she was, I know we're going to get to this anyway, so I'm just going to bring it up now. she was, of course, the first woman to be declared a doctor of the church. I believe that was in 1970, if memory serves. And a lot of that, I mean, goes into, like you just said, she had this great mystical teaching element about her that we find in her works. Is that right?
19: Yeah. Yeah, exactly. I think she already was sort of prepared for this. Just she was a brilliant woman. Like she also, her dad was ahead of his time, and he had all of his daughters learn to read and write, which was huge for back then. And so she already had like a natural kind of genius about her. Maybe not in the traditional way we think of geniuses often, but she was, you could say too, her personality, she was so relational. Among the saints, she's probably the most relational, I could say. She had friendships, and she had connections with so many people. And I think that too was something that God used to help her understand what a relationship with God means, and then to be able to teach about it as well. So I think already there was aspects of her personality that made her a very unique candidate to be, the greatest spiritual teacher really that we have in the Catholic Church. I mean, I'm a Carmelite, so I'm a little biased, but I can say that.
20: We'll allow that. Yeah, that's okay. We'll allow you to be biased. I would hope that you would be biased, actually, in that regard. Absolutely. Yeah, and I have to admit, Father, and this is hard for me to admit, but you know, it's always good for my humility to admit these shortcomings. But I've probably only read small snippets of her writings, so. Maybe a great question to start with for somebody like me and maybe others who have never really delved into the depths of her mysticism, her teaching, her genius, as you put it. Where might one begin? I mean, what are the classics that we should read, and where would you recommend starting?
19: Yeah, I know. I think your experience is probably a lot of people who've maybe even tried to read Teresa, but for some reason they maybe picked up The Interior Castle right away. That's, I think, some people will do that. And that's a great work that she wrote. She was kind of the pinnacle of her spiritual teaching. But it's also kind of, it goes into territory that maybe wouldn't be the best to start with. But I think the best to start with would be her autobiography, honestly.
20: Okay.
19: Just her own words. She describes like what happened to her. You get those first few chapters are very colorful about her kind of conversion and like her vocation. And then you still get her teaching on prayer as well. She goes into kind of like the basic levels of prayer and how God started encountering her in prayer and kind of led to the second conversion, which really became the most important after she was already 40. She was almost 40 years old when she had her real conversion, so to speak. And so that's where you get the whole story. So I think that's a good place to really start with St. Teresa's. Is her autobiography. It's called The Life. It's a very simple title.
20: Very good. Very good. We are pleased to have Father Michael Joseph Paris with us today, and we're talking about St. Teresa of Avila, St. Teresa of Jesus, Doctor of the Church, who the Church honors tomorrow on October 15th. We're getting her in a little bit early today. If you have a devotion to St. Teresa, if you have questions about St. Teresa, and specifically about her life, but about any of her teachings, and even about Carmelite spirituality, then give us a call. Join the conversation. We'd love to hear from you at 888-914-9149. 888-914-9149 is our toll-free studio line, sponsored by the Catholic Order of Foresters. If you'd prefer, you can always send us an email. Our email address is innerlife@relevantradio.com. Well, one of the things obviously that she's very well known for is being a great reformer of the Carmelite order. Can you walk us through that a little bit too, Father? I mean, why did the Carmelite order need reformation, and what did she do in response?
19: Yeah, it goes way back to our early history that we started as hermits on Mount Carmel. And then as the reconquest of the Holy Land came in and the Saracens took over, we had to leave and go to Europe. And when we got to Europe, we couldn't live that same air medical way. We couldn't plug into it in the same way. And so to survive, we took on a more, the mendicant lifestyle of like St. Francis, St. Dominic, and we kind of plugged into that that dynamic, which was really good for us, and it's really part of our life. But in the process too, we maybe left some of our more contemplative ideals or like more like prayerful kind of ways that we had to seed to like more active ministry or studies or things like that. And so over time, a few hundred years, you know, the Carmelites, where it was constantly observed that we needed to kind of go back to some of that spiritual beginnings. And but it's not easy to do when you're a whole order and there's many different opinions on things. And so it didn't ever quite happen, even though there were little movements towards it. And then when St. Teresa came along, again, she's a woman in 16th century Spain where it's not like she had this influence all of a sudden in the church, but her own conversion, as I mentioned, when she was about 39, where she had gone for a long time with kind of back and forth, she felt like her heart was divided. She was very much kind of in the business dealings of the convent, but then at the same time, she wanted to pray and be with the Lord. And she had all these relationships that seemed to draw her away. And then she finally just like decided with the help of God's grace to surrender her life fully to the Lord. And then God started pouring his mystical graces into her. Like she started just experiencing prayer in a new way. She was able to let go of these attachments that she had that were holding her back. And her spiritual life just took off. And through that process too, like this whole notion of the indwelling of the Lord, you know, seeking him in friendship, and doing that for the sake of the church too, doing that for, you know, the Reformation had just started. There was a lot of wars of religion, all these right. woundedness in the church, you know. And she comes at this moment and saying, I want to be a good friend of Christ for the sake of the church, basically. Mm-hmm. And so that dynamic of her own personal life, it's like almost like she couldn't contain it. Like God had a plan much bigger than just for her. And so her and a few other like-minded sisters started trying to live this way and eventually decided to found a little convent that would kind of be like this, to kind of where they could focus on those spiritual ideals in a way. And that was the seed, you know, for this new reform in among the Carmelites. And from there, it kind of spread, you know, these new convents began and a lot of turmoil too in the midst of that, but it really spread throughout Spain and then eventually throughout the whole church of this kind of new path of living that Carmelite life of union with God, you know, friendship with Jesus, doing it for the sake of the church, friendship with one another.
20: Okay. Well, here's kind of a basic question too. So this was, she helped establish, springing out of this is where we get the whole idea of the Discalced Carmelites, correct?
19: Mm-hmm. Yep.
20: And discalced means like unshod or is yes. that right? I mean, what's the tie in there, Father? I guess I never really paused to think about it. Why discalced?
19: I know. There's certain words in the church that like they're only used for like you yeah. only hear them in one time, you know.
20: Exactly.
19: And this is one of them, like discalced. You never use it in any other context. You got it. It means unshod, and it was a movement in Spain at that time, because it wasn't like the Carmelites were the only group that were kind of in need of reform or moving towards reform. They're the Franciscans, the Trinitarians, all these other groups that the idea was to go back to our origins, to kind of be more primitive in a way or more austere, to kind of have a sense of living kind of less institutionally, in the sense of like not having all these institutions maybe under us that we have to run and maintain. And so a sign of that was walking barefoot. It's kind of like, it was just like a sign of trying to go this other way. And so you had these discalced Franciscans, you had discalced Trinitarians eventually, and then Teresa then founded the Discalced Carmelites, you know, to kind of follow that same dynamic.
20: And is this where I'm supposed to ask you if you're actually wearing shoes right now?
19: Yeah, that's right. Then I blush and feel ashamed of myself.
20: That's all right. You're in Wisconsin in October, for goodness sakes,
19: Father. It's okay.
20: Again, we're talking to Father Michael Joseph Perez is with us today. We're talking about Saint Teresa of Avila, this beautiful saint in the church, first woman declared a doctor of the church back in 1970. And we are grateful for any comment that you might have, any question you might have about the life of this great saint, about any of her writings, or about Carmelite spirituality in general. Give us a call at 888-914-9149. Again, 888-914-9149, or send us an email, innerlife@relevantradio.com. So just to go back to her works for a moment, Father, too, and you recommended the autobiography, which is great, but can you give us maybe a flyby, a Cliff's Notes version, if you will, of both In the Way of Perfection and as well as The Interior Castle? I mean, what do they cover? What are they about?
19: Definitely, yep. Well, so yeah, so the life kind of covers her autobiography up until founding this new Carmel. And then The Way of Perfection, basically her sisters in the new convent of San Jose were asking her to teach them about prayer, to teach them about kind of her experience and the way to follow this path that the Lord has called them on. And so she would sit down with them and have talks, but then she realized too, there were other convents that might need this and her sisters might want this. And I think she had an idea too that others in the church might

0: election she goes into. And then also, what's the core spirit of Carmel? You know, this new Discalced Carmel, what is the spirit of it? What's the charism? And so those first few chapters kind of lay that out. And so, yeah, so a lot of people like Wave Perfection, I think, because it can, and she's so simple. Like, even though she's writes a lot, but she writes in a way that other you can understand, I think. And she had a very colloquial kind of way of conversation. And so that comes out in that. So Wave Perfection is, I think, very accessible. But then the next one would be Interior Castle. That also came as a result of an invitation. Her confessor said, I want you to write now about prayer. And what are the stages, you know, of prayer and everything? And so she took this up and didn't really want to. She was so busy, but she started it. And she's at her most mature point. So she writes about a lot of extraordinary graces in prayer, the phenomena of rapture and ecstasy. And then going towards this, she talks about the soul as an interior castle, you know, of going more and more towards the center to find God there. And every mansion is just getting closer to the center where God already is. And so then she goes through that whole dynamic of the spiritual life up until the seventh, she said, the seventh dwelling places where things are just, you're totally united to God and everything you do is just with him. And it's so it's a real beautiful kind of way of her own, in a sense, spiritual autobiography, basically, too, of like where she had gone in her prayer and what it led her to.
1: Yeah. Yeah, very good, very good. I am loving this conversation already. If you are too, give us a call and join it at 888-914-9149. Let's take a phone call from Christina calling in from Albuquerque. Good morning, Christina. Thanks for calling in.
2: Good morning. What a beautiful topic. I had a dream about St. Teresa of Avila a couple of years ago, and I embarrassed to say I didn't know much about her, but her name kept appearing in my dream. And so I went to the podcast of the Saints on Relevant Radio and I listened to her story and, you know, fashionista, socialite. And, I've been a retail sales manager for years and years and years. So I have accumulated lots and lots of clothes. So I have more shoes than I know what to do with, Father. And, you know, I guess I'm, you know, I in a hurry, I couldn't fill up more bags of clothes and, you know, gave them away and just feeling terribly guilty about how much I had accumulated. I still have a lot of work to do in that area, but my shopping is greatly reduced in the past several years. And I'm just wondering, you know, at what point, you know, is that consumerism just too overwhelming? You know, what do I really need to own? You know, is it, the time that I spend folding and putting it away or getting myself dressed? And I don't really know how much I'm supposed to end up with, or is she asking me to just give it all away? Yeah, I'm definitely perplexed.
1: Definitely. Yeah.
0: Yeah. Oh, thank you for that question. I appreciate it very much. You know, you're not the only one, I think, that's had a dream of her, some kind of like where she just sort of showed up in your life. You know, it's a real neat thing that I've seen with certain of our other saints too. St. Teresa just kind of spoke to, they didn't even know who she was really. And she said, I want you to be one of my daughters, you know? And then this one ended up joining the Carmelites and became a great saint as well. So it's just interesting how she has her way of breaking into our lives sometimes. And she had this relational part of her that continues in heaven. I really believe that. And so I think just for one, just seeing that as it's a real mark of friendship, I think she's inviting you to just kind of be on her path and follow her way. And so in terms of clothing or those kind of things, at least for me, I think the main thing is, it does it get in the way of your relationship with God or the duties of your state in life? You know, does it hold you back? And if it's just sort of part of your life in a way, and or if you feel like you can use it for the good, like you said, giving it to people or finding ways to use it, I don't see that as intrinsically wrong by any means. I think Teresa would want you to just focus on your relationship with the Lord, you know, how you're able just to spend time with this one who you know loves you, as she defines prayer, and following that path of love of neighbor, you know, too, of just praying for the church, of seeking the small ways to really show people that you care about them, like St. Teresa did. So, but not to say, you know, that it's not a concern, but I just think she would probably want you to focus on those things and then see how the other things flow.
1: Yeah, how they fall out from there. Wonderful. Mm-hmm. Christina, wonderful question.

0: question, and I think it's a challenge to all of us who may look at our closets and think, wow, I've really accumulated a lot here. So I appreciate the call. I appreciate the sentiment. It's right in line with whom we're talking about today, St. Teresa of Avila. And Father Michael Joseph Paris is with us as our spiritual director. Thanks for the call, Christina. If you'd like to get in on the conversation with your comment or question, our number is 888-914-9149. 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And we'll take it right after we take this short break, and we'll be right back. So stay with us.
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0: 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And she is certainly a spiritual giant that we can all, from whom we can all learn. And grateful that we have Father Michael Joseph Paris, a Discalced Carmelite himself, calling in as our spiritual director today. He's with us, and we are taking your phone calls at 888-914-9149. Let's take another one. Let's go to Michael calling in from El Paso, Texas. Hi, Michael, and welcome.
7: Hello, Deacon, and hello, Father, and thank you. In my battles with alcoholism and lustful sins, I've always looked towards St. Teresa for help and mercy. And specifically because I have an aunt who has deceased, but was a cloistered Carmelite in Long Beach, California. And I didn't learn till after her death, but I was told that Carmelites in their rooms, or they call themselves, place a plain cross in their rooms instead of a crucifix. And as a, as their, I guess in lieu of a crucifix, they put themselves on the cross. Can you confirm that, please, Father?
8: Definitely. Thank you, Michael. Truly, thank you. And thanks for your honesty. And I think there's a great connection with St. Teresa, who had such thirst for God, for the transcendent. And just to say, even with the battles of addiction, I think often people who battle those things, it's because they too have such a deep thirst. And it's like the things this world can't fulfill them, and they're trying to find something. And so I think you have a great friend in St. Teresa to help direct that. And people I know that are in 12-step programs, sometimes they're the most spiritual people that I've ever met, you know, because they have this thirst and they're willing to keep pursuing it. So just say thank you for that. And I think what a beautiful thing to have an aunt that was a nun, and you know that she was praying for you, you know, and she continues to. And you're absolutely right. It's a very small thing. I mean, not a small thing. It's a thing that people don't know because they've never been in a Carmelite cell. But yeah, we do have a blank cross. That is our tradition. We have crucifixes all over the monastery, but in our cells, we have a blank cross. And that's the thought, is like waking up, you look at that and say, this is me on the cross. Like it's my cross, you know, that the Lord is calling me to take today and to follow that with, for my beloved, for the sake of this one who's called me, who loves me.
0: Wow. Is that something that, I mean, are you just let that out on on air, Father. So is that something that it's okay if we as lay people and, you know, diocesan clergy, if we take up that practice as well? Is that all right?
8: Oh, definitely. Yeah. Oh, yeah. Oh, yeah. No, it's like a tradition, you know, that we have. But yeah, I think it can be very helpful, you know.
0: I love it. I love it. Michael, any follow-up from you on that?
7: Yeah. Just unfortunately, thank you, Father, for the feedback. And unfortunately, I didn't know this practice until after my aunt passed, but I carry it with me every day. And again, thank you for the feedback, and thank you, Deacon, as well.
0: Yeah, sure. Wow. Yes. Well, thank you for the call. It's a great, I mean, I'm learning stuff all the time on this show, and today is no exception, so I'm grateful for that. I'm going to have to find myself one of my blank crosses and now take a look at it from that Carmelite perspective. I really like that. Thank you so much. All right, let's go now to John calling in from New Jersey. Good afternoon, John, and welcome.
9: Hi. I read it somewhere, and I can't find where I read it, where wasn't St. Therese had a special devotion to St. Teresa of Avila?
8: Yes, definitely.
9: I'm pretty sure I read that, where there was affiliation between the two, on Sister Teresa's part.
8: Yep, you got it. You got it, because she was named, of course, she's named after Teresa, because Therese is just Teresa in French. And so she took on that, or her parents gave her that name for that sake. And one of Therese's early memories that she talks in Story of a Soul was when she's in the church for St. Teresa's feast day, and her father whispers to her, pay attention, you know, they're talking, this is your patroness. And that really sunk deep in her. She was just a very young girl at that point, but it sunk deep in her that her connection with Teresa was strong. And when she entered Carmel, she didn't want to change her name. You know, a lot of nuns change their name, but she wanted to keep Therese. It was very important, you know, for her to have that name because of the connection with her foundress. In Carmel, she definitely read more of St. John of the Cross. You could say of the two, she read more of St. John of the Cross, but St. Teresa, she quotes her a couple times, but also like she lived the life that Teresa lived. I mean, Carmel really is the expression of Teresa's spirit. And so Therese like took on that whole way of life of Teresa. And so in a way, she was kind of surrounded by Teresa. And so there's a whole book out there based on that question of what is St. Therese's connection with St. Teresa? And it goes more into detail of that stuff. But anyways, just to say that, yes, like there was that profound connection. And you could say, and I think Pope Francis, he released the letter about St. Therese that he wrote on the feast day of St. Teresa, because he said Therese is Teresa's most illustrious daughter, you know, like kind of the most, yeah. like best expression in a way of who Teresa was in a contemporary way.
0: Wow. That's really great. And yeah, I was aware, kind of vaguely aware of connection there as well. And I knew that obviously both being Carmelites. What about any insight? Was there any kind of connection between our saint of the day tomorrow is Saint Teresa of Avila and Mother Teresa, Father? Do you know?
8: That would be a great question to explore. I know that Mother Teresa took her name from Saint Therese. In the little way. I know that because Teresa too, like you, in the old days too, in English, often Therese, they didn't use the word Therese. They used Teresa with an H. And so you'll have like St. Teresa Catholic Church, St. Teresa of the Child Jesus. So I think Mother Teresa took on Teresa for Therese, but there might be more connection there with, we call her Big Teresa as well. So
0: yeah, right. Well, I mean, so one way or the other, there's a connection there, even if it's a couple degrees of separation, as they say, or something like that. Ah, that's very good. Wow, and great. And I didn't introduce you too, but to you yourself are Father Michael Joseph Paris of Saint Therese, right?
8: Yes, that's right. That's right. Yeah. She kind of got me here. So
0: well, that's very good. Well, great question, John. Thanks for listening. Thanks for calling in. And let's, just right on the heels of that, let's go to it, Teresa. Teresa calling in from Port St. Lucie, Florida. Hello, Teresa, and welcome.
10: Hey, how you doing today?
0: Doing great, thank you. How are you?
10: Thank you for taking my call. I just came from Avila. I have a couple comments. And Teresa's heart is on display in Spain, and it's incorrupt. There also her finger that she wrote with, and you can actually see the room she was born in, which is all beautiful. A friend of mine created a TV show, Raising Saints TV, which is on Spotify, YouTube, all those new trendy streaming websites, and we just put out a song for Saint Therese. It's for 0 to 6 year olds. It's a Catholic TV show, and you can reach it at Raising Saints TV, and you can hear all the facts about Saint Therese in the little children's song. It's very catchy, and I just thought I'd put that out there.
0: Yeah,
10: give it a plug. Nice.
8: Thank you. And just to say, you know, going to Avila is such a beautiful way to get to know St. Teresa. Like that city still retained, like they're so proud of her. And the walls of Avila that are famous, that all looks the same as it did in Teresa's time. And I got to live there for a year. And I remember I would just love walking around. I'd see like little kids running around. I was like, that could have been Teresa, you know, and coming, climbing on the wall or doing things. And so it's a great way to, and her home is there. The first convent she founded is there. Her original convent is right there. So it's all in close proximity. So if you really want to get to know St. Teresa on a deeper level and you're able to go to Avila, I'd really recommend it.
0: Okay. Yeah, very good. Teresa, thank you so much for being part of the program today, for calling in. We're talking about St. Teresa of Avila today on the vigil of her feast day tomorrow with Father Michael Joseph Paris as our spiritual director, and taking your comments and questions about this great doctor of the church, as well as any thoughts, I guess, you'd like to share on Carmelite spirituality. We'll take those to 888-914-9149 or innerlife@relevantradio.com. Father, one of the things that really, in looking at her life, even just in snippet form and just a basic article that you can find on the internet, it seems to me that Saint Teresa is a great example of, well, for one thing, of God's relentless call that he never gives up on her, even when she's feeling kind of distant or feeling like that's not what I want, et cetera, et cetera. But also of this gradual opening of herself more and more to God. And so maybe a little reflection on that, but also how can we ourselves live out a similar life of being more and more open to the Lord's call in our life?
8: Yes. I'm so glad you brought that out, because that's something people can miss with Teresa, that like her fundamental experience of God was not just these like raptures and ecstasies. It was mercy. That it was the mercy of Jesus that saved her. You know, she would, if you could describe Teresa, she says, like, I was a bad woman, and God saved me, and it happened through prayer. And that was her constant experience, that she knew her misery, she knew her divided heart, and she knew the Lord did not give up on her. And I think that was, for her too, it was just such a good reminder as she was going through difficult times that the Lord always came to her. And he said, she would say, he gilded over my sins. So even the things, even my sins, he like, you know, gold coated them so that they would become something good in my life. And so that was her experience of God, like his tenderness, his mercy that stopped at nothing to keep bringing her back to himself. Even though she had already reached the advanced age, so to speak, of 39, she had already been a nun for 20 years, and it's still not too late to like embark on this new adventure of conversion. So I think just having that in mind is that Teresa, that's how we can relate to her, I think, the most, or at least that's how I can, mm-hmm. is that when I feel far away and when I feel like I've let my heart go into other things, it's like I can just keep coming back and the Lord never tires of forgiving me, you know, and he never tires of reaching out to me.
0: It's never too late. It's never, you know, you're never beyond reach, et cetera, et cetera. And I mean, does it just start with something, just being honest before the Lord? I mean, can it be as simple as just saying, you know, Lord, I don't really want this, but it does seem like this may be what you want. Can you make it more clear to me or something like that?
8: Yeah, exactly. I think that's such a good way because you're just acknowledging what it is. You're putting it before him, you know, you're using it to relate to him. And it just, that honesty, that openness, I think can do so much more than we imagine.
0: Yeah. And we can pray to him too for the strength to open ourselves more to his will, right? Especially when we may not feel ourselves desiring whatever it is that we think he may be calling us to.
8: Exactly. Yeah, and that was her constant struggle too was like God kept calling her to do these really hard things that she thought were impossible because she had all kinds of sickness, like all these things that mm-hmm. basically would say like this was not, you shouldn't do this. But when it became clear that this was the Lord was calling her to, she said, you have to just have a determined determination to do his will, you know? And it's a good word for me, huh. A determined determination.
0: I like that a lot. Wow. So. Okay, very good. Father Michael Joseph Paris is with us. We got to take another break, but we're going to continue the conversation on St. Teresa of Avila right after this break. If you'd like to be part of it, we'd welcome your call at 888-914-9149, 888-914-9149, or send us an email, innerlife@relevantradio.com. We will be back with more of The Inner Life right after this. Stay with us.
11: There are tools that we have, and of course, the most important tool is prayer. 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Life is worth the fight.
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12: Hello, this is Archbishop Bernard Hebda of the Archdiocese of St. Paul in Minneapolis. Let us pray. Remember, O most gracious Virgin Mary, that never was it known that anyone who fled to thy protection, implored thy help, or sought thy intercession was left unaided. Inspired with this confidence, I fly to thee, O Virgin of Virgins, my Mother. 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O Mother of the Word incarnate, despise not my petitions, but in thy mercy hear and answer me. Amen.
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3: Welcome back to The Inner Life. 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My name is Deacon Patrick Conley. My thanks to Charles Beery, our producer, and to Tim Hine on the phones for us today, as well as to our spiritual director, Father Michael Joseph Paris of St. Therese, a Discalced Carmelite friar residing at the Monastery and Shrine of Holy Hill in Wisconsin, talking today about St. Teresa of Avila and taking your comments and questions at 888-914-9149. Let's go back to the phones. Matt's calling in from Pearland, Texas. Hello, Matt. Welcome.
4: Hey, good morning, and thanks for taking my call. I just wanted to add a comment here. My wife's aunt, Nora, is a nun, and she does a lot of family history. Well, in the last year, she has found out through my father's side, who is from Spain, is that they are directly related to the Zapatas. With a Z. And so I have a lot of, I talk to my wife's aunt, Nora, a lot about things. Anyway, she's getting ready to send me a whole bunch of information about St. Teresa. But what she told me is I had no clue how, as you guys are talking about, spiritual she could relate to everything. It's pretty incredible. So I feel blessed to be able to hear you guys talking about it today. And again, as Patrick said, I learn something every time I listen to y'all. Yeah.
3: Yeah.
5: Definitely. Wow. Thank you for sharing that. That is really awesome. I have to say I felt almost like a pinge of envy to have that kind of relationship, you know? It's like What a noble stock to be from, and it's neat too, because that family, like you said, the Cepeda family goes back. But then Teresa, she was one of this is terrible. I used to know this much more by heart. I used to name all her siblings, but I think she had 12. I think there's 12 siblings, and various of them, a lot of them came to America, you know, and became kind of involved in those first early years of exploration and colonization, different things. Then some. You know, the sisters had children, a lot had children. So it's just neat to think, like, she was amongst her family, and her family was not perfect. In her letters, you can really see one of her brothers had some mental illness, that maybe there's some, I don't know, addiction or something, but definitely some mental illness there. And she really struggled with him. She was trying to help him, and then he would just leave the place that she, like, set up for him. And so it's just interesting. Like, she's very modern in terms of how she kind of related to her family, and just that those family connections that make her so much more real to us.
3: Yeah, a very relatable saint. I mean, even in the course of this hour, I've just grown in my appreciation of how much of a relatable saint she is. And that's one of the, you know, it's one of the accusations that so often get thrown around about the saints, is that, well, I can't really relate to that. I'll never be like that. But there's so many things coming up about her life, even in this hour, that I'm just thinking, oh, yeah, I can relate to that. I can relate to that, you know, that sort of thing. Matt, congratulations on the lineage connection there. That's really great. And thanks for the call. And God bless you. And continue listening. So we can both learn together, all right? Coming in on an email, Mary has written in about a little anecdote that I'm familiar with, but I'd love to hear your take on it. But it's basically something about St. Teresa when she fell into a puddle, something like that.
5: Oh, yes.
3: You want to recount that anecdote to us, Father?
5: Sure thing, yes. So the story is that, you know, she would go on these foundations to start new convents, and she's on wagons, you know, and through, like, treacherous terrain and all this drama and adventure. And so in one of these times that she's already, it's really hard for her because she's sick, like I said, so often, and she's on this donkey-drawn wagon or mule-drawn wagon, and the wheel breaks off, and the whole wagon tips over, and she falls into this, like, yeah, mud puddle. And she was very clean. That's an interesting thing about St. Teresa. She liked to be clean. She liked everything proper, you know. And so now she's just, you know, totally soiled. She's just suffering. And she, the story is that she said to the Lord, like, if this is how you treat your friends, no wonder you have so few of them.
3: Love it. Yeah, yeah, exactly. But even in that, I mean, that's so relatable to me as well, because it just seems like, I mean, obviously she you know, she had some of the same problems we all have. And at the same time, sometimes you do just want to kind of, boy, do I even want to go so far as kind of mouth off a little bit? I don't know. Yes. I mean, there's a little bit of that rebellion that I started the show with, even going on there. But underlying all that, I mean, there's this freedom, I think, that she expresses in her relationship with God, a freedom to be herself and a freedom to actually, in the pursuit of holiness, right, that she still has, she can utilize humor. She treats the Lord as he is, as a Lord, of course, but at the same time, as a friend.
5: Yes, exactly. You said it so well. And as you mentioned at the beginning, or earlier too, of that sense of just bringing to him who you are and how you are, because that's what she says prayer is. She says it's a encounter amongst friends. Like, you can just be at home with yourself, with God, who's within you, and be who you are with him. And then she says, it's frequently taking time to be alone with the one you know loves you. So it's like, I don't have to put on airs. I don't have to pretend like I'm feeling great or everything is going well for me or I'm not struggling. It's like, I'm here, Lord. And yes, I love you. I want to be with you. But here's what you got, you know.
3: Mm-hmm. Yeah, exactly. And again, just another feather in the cap of being a relatable saint. And by the way, I did want to mention, one of our previous callers had talked about listening to the Saints podcast on St. Teresa of Avila. Just for all of our listeners, in case you're unaware, if you go to the relevantradio.com homepage, so just to relevantradio.com, up in the upper banner, you'll see where it says The Saints. Just click on that and you'll be taken to all these great audio dramas of the lives of many, many, many saints, including St. Teresa of Avila. In fact, they just re-released her, so I think it's really good to scroll down and you can listen to a 5-episode series on her life. It's a wonderful window into this great saint that we're celebrating today. Let's go back to the phones. Let's go to Kathy calling in from Bloomington, Minnesota. Hello, Kathy, and welcome.
6: Hi, thank you. I have a little story, a favor from St. Teresa of Avila. We were wanting to adopt a little baby girl, and it was going to be very, very difficult. We realized that, and we didn't know if it would even work out. But anyway, so we wanted to, we prayed to St. Teresa Little Flower very, very fervently, very, very hard to St. Teresa, and we promised even to name her after her if she'd bring us this little girl. Well, after much difficulty and very, very many trials, we did get this little girl, and to our shock, she was born on the feast of St. Teresa of Avila. And so we felt like the little Teresa was giving her patron saint the honor of bringing us this little baby girl. And anyway, she will be 42 tomorrow. Tomorrow is her birthday.
3: Oh, that's so good.
6: So we're very thankful to her.
5: That's awesome.
3: Yeah.
5: That's awesome. What a heartwarming story, truly. That's so beautiful.
3: It is. It's a heartwarming story and yet another connection between the little flower and St. Teresa of Avila as well. And that's actually, just to clear up any misconceptions that are there, because I mean, even to this day, I've been a Catholic now 16 years. And when October rolls around, you know, we have October 1st, we have the feast day of St. Therese of Lisieux. Wow, you Carmelites are really partying it up in October, aren't you? And then and then you have St. Teresa of Avila on October the 15th, but she's on the calendar of St. Teresa of Jesus for the 15th. And then we have St. Therese is St. Therese or St. Therese of the Child Jesus, right? That's the distinction. Yes. Am I right about that?
5: Yes, you got it. And that is where it can be very confusing, because Teresa of Jesus, like Teresa, when she started the reform, she took on Jesus as her title. And so in Spain and many places in Latin America, it's always Teresa de Jesus, Teresa of Jesus. But for some reason in French and in English, I think we just started saying Teresa of Avila, you know, even though that wasn't how she was called, but we just started that. And so then, but she is Teresa of Jesus. So people hear Teresa of Jesus, think that means Teresa of the Child Jesus. But it just goes, I get that confusion.
3: Well, Father Michael Joseph Paris of St. Therese, hopefully, I mean, is there another Father Michael Joseph Paris of St. Teresa?
5: I know.
3: Hopefully we won't be confusing the two of you.
5: Yes.
3: Very good. Well, let's talk a little bit about, we'd be remiss if we didn't talk a little bit about, I mean, we talked a lot about the way that St. Teresa is a great relatable saint, and there's many things that we can see there. What about her own spirituality? Is there something in particular that really is laying on your heart today, Father, that you think that we could all benefit from, we could all grow from in her own understanding of God and her relationship to him?
5: I think so. I think the quote that came to me is where she says, prayer is not about thinking much, but it's about loving much. Mm-hmm. And I say that because I think we can think of prayer as like, having to come up with all these things to either to say or to do or to meditate on or reflect on. And those have their place at certain parts, but Teresa was a genius in saying, it's about the relationship, you know, and it's about my love with the Lord. And what is the best way I can love him is just to be present to him. And so whatever helps me do that, you know, and for her, it was trying to go within herself, trying to let go of all the different things going on and just find him within and just to be with him. Even if you have all these other distractions, she was full of distractions, but she learned she could just be with him. And and I think that's what we need in our day. I really do.
3: Mm-hmm. And that awareness of love and action being, you know, the root of all prayer, and that seems to be the case. But that said, I mean, of course, that she was a nun, right? And so she spent much of her day in prayer in the midst of all this activity. Yeah. And as we see wedded in so many, I mean, all of the saints really, but we see that wedded, right? There's this. Now I'm stealing from the Benedictines, but there's this aura at labora, right? There's prayer and work that are going together, but they're really what I hear you saying is at the heart of it, they're not necessarily separate things.
5: You got it. It's love, you know. It's love that's doing both, and so the more we grow in our prayer, the more it can spill over, and just then our work does become our prayer as well, in a way. It's like, it just is prayer. Like, it's everything we do becomes prayer in a sense. That doesn't mean we don't have those times still for prayer, but that's what it's meant to be, this kind of whole reality. And she was like a CEO, you know, she was running her convent, she was writing letters, she was traveling, she was doing a lot but yet she always stayed rooted, you know, in that contemplative prayer.
3: Mm-hmm. Well, I think she really does lay out for us quite the example, and I'm looking forward to, I'm going to pick up a copy of her autobiography. I need to get deeper into this relatable saint. I feel like I'm closer to her just from listening to you on this past hour, Father, so I'm grateful for that. I'm grateful for your presence with us. And then hopefully one of these days I will wade into the Way of Perfection or Interior Castle as well and see how I get along with those. But, you know, for the time being, I feel like I'm ready to celebrate her tomorrow.
5: Yes.
3: Again, as I started out with, I'll say that, you know, we all wish you and your community a great celebration of St. Teresa of Avila tomorrow. Thanks for being with us, Father. May we ask you for a blessing as we close, please.
5: Of course, and thank you so much, Deacon Patrick, and just the awesome way you do this show. And I just pray through the intercession of Our Lady of Mount Carmel, St. Joseph, our Holy Mother, St. Teresa of Jesus, our Holy Father, St. John the Cross, St. Therese, all the saints and blesses of Carmel, all the angels. May Almighty God bless all of you who are listening and help you experience the depth of his love for you through prayer. In the name of the Father, and of the Son, and of the Holy Spirit. Amen.
3: Amen. Don't forget to check out the saints on St. Teresa of Avila as well. Just go to relevantradio.com and click up where in the top banner where you see it says the saints as well. And give a listen to the life of St. Teresa of Avila there as well. Coming up tomorrow on the program, we're going to talk about the spirit of conversion. Father Alan Hoffa is back with us tomorrow. Thanks so much for tuning in, friends. Until next time, grace and peace.
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9: Relevant Radio invites you to pray the Angelus. The Angelus is an ancient prayer of the Church centered on the mystery of the incarnation of Jesus.
10: The angel of the Lord declared unto Mary,
9: and she conceived of the Holy Spirit.
10: Hail Mary, full of grace, the Lord is with thee. Blessed art thou amongst women, and blessed is the fruit of thy womb, Jesus.
9: Holy Mary, Mother of God, pray for us sinners now and at the hour of our death. Amen.
10: Behold, the handmaid of the Lord.
9: Be it done unto me according to thy word.
10: Hail Mary, full of grace, the Lord is with thee. Blessed art thou amongst women, and blessed is the fruit of thy womb, Jesus.
9: Holy Mary, Mother of God, pray for us sinners, now and at the hour of our death. Amen.
10: And the Word was made flesh
9: and dwelt among us.
10: Hail Mary, full of grace, the Lord is with thee. Blessed art thou amongst women, and blessed is the fruit of thy womb, Jesus.
9: Holy Mary, Mother of God, pray for us sinners now and at the hour of our death. Amen.
10: Pray for us, O Holy Mother of God, that we may be made worthy of the promises of Christ.
9: And let us pray. Pour forth, we beseech you, O Lord, your grace into our hearts, that we to whom the incarnation of Christ your Son was made known by the message of an angel, may by his passion and cross be brought to the glory of his resurrection through the same Christ our Lord. Amen.
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0: In the name of the Father, and of the Son, and of the Holy Spirit.
1: Amen.
0: The Lord be with you.
1: And with your spirit.
0: Good morning. My name is Father Conrad Espino, and today's Mass is the memorial of St. Callistus I, Pope and Martyr. We are grateful that our supporters allow us to broadcast today's Mass on relevant radio all over the world to those who are unable to attend in person. Brothers and sisters, let us acknowledge our sins and so prepare ourselves to celebrate the sacred mysteries. You were sent to heal the contrite of heart. Lord, have mercy.
1: Lord, have mercy.
0: You came to call sinners. Christ, have mercy.
1: Christ, have mercy.
0: You are seated at the right hand of the Father to intercede for us. Lord, have mercy.
1: Lord, have mercy.
0: May Almighty God have mercy on us, forgive us our sins, and bring us to everlasting life.
1: Amen.
0: Let us pray. O God, who raised up Pope St. Callistus I to serve the Church and attend devoutly to Christ's faithful departed, strengthen us, we pray, by his witness to the faith, so that rescued from the slavery of corruption, we may merit an incorruptible inheritance. Through our Lord Jesus Christ, your Son, who lives and reigns with you in the unity of the Holy Spirit, God forever and ever.
1: Amen.

0: A reading from the letter of St. Paul to the Galatians. Brothers and sisters, if you are guided by the Spirit, you are not under the law. Now the works of the flesh are obvious: immorality, impurity, licentiousness, idolatry, sorcery, hatreds, rivalry, jealousy, outbursts of fury, acts of selfishness, dissensions, factions, occasions of envy, drinking bouts, orgies, and the like. I warned you, as I warned you before, that those who do such things will not inherit the kingdom of God. In contrast, the fruit of the Spirit is love, joy, peace, patience, kindness, generosity, faithfulness, gentleness, self-control. Against such, there is no law. Now those who belong to Christ Jesus have crucified their flesh with its passions and desires. If we live in the Spirit, let us also follow the Spirit. The word of the Lord.
1: Thanks be to God.
0: Those who follow you, Lord, will have the light of life.
1: Those who follow you, Lord, will have the light of life.
0: Blessed the man who follows not the counsel of the wicked, nor walks in the way of sinners, nor sits in the company of the insolent, but delights in the law of the Lord and meditates on this law day and night.
1: Those who follow you, Lord, will have the light of life.
0: He is like a tree planted near running water that yields its fruit in due season and whose leaves never fade. Whatever he does, prospers.
1: Those who follow you, Lord, will have the light of life.
0: Not so the wicked, not so. They are like chaff which the wind drives away. For the Lord watches over the way of the just, but the way of the wicked vanishes.
1: Those who follow you, Lord, will have the light of life.

0: The Lord be with you.
1: And with your spirit.
0: A reading from the Holy Gospel according to Luke.
1: Glory to you, O Lord.
0: The Lord said, "Woe to you, Pharisees! You pay tithes of mint and of rue and of every garden herb, but you pay no attention to judgment, to love for God. These you should have done without overlooking the others. Woe to you, Pharisees! You love the seat of honor in synagogues and greetings in marketplaces. Woe to you! You are like unseen graves over which people unknowingly walk." Then one of the scholars of the law said to him in reply, "Teacher, by saying this, you are insulting us too." And he said, "Woe also to you, scholars of the law! You impose on people burdens hard to carry, but you yourselves do not lift one finger to touch them." The Gospel of the Lord.
1: Praise to you, Lord Jesus Christ.
0: St. Callistus, before he became Pope Callistus, he was working for a Christian. He was actually a slave. He was working for a Christian master. We don't know what happened, but he was keeping account of the money, and he lost track of the money. He got in trouble for that. He was sentenced to hard labor in the salt mines of Sardinia. So you imagine St. Callistus out there with many other people, back-breaking work, digging, shoveling salt, hands calloused and cracked, drying out, back bleeding out, lashes from his guards under the burning heat of the sun all day, and with very little comfort at night. And what did he find in what really seemed like hell on earth? He found love, joy, peace, patience, kindness, generosity, faithfulness, gentleness, self-control. It was in the salt mines of Sardinia that he found Christians who were persecuted by the Roman Empire and subject to condemnation and the same back-breaking work that he was subject to. And he marveled at these people because they would often just smile and mutter to themselves as they were working, "Blessed are the poor in spirit, for theirs is the kingdom of God. Blessed are they when they persecute you. Blessed are you when you are persecuted and they revile you, insult you, and utter all kinds of evil and suffer all kinds of evil for my name's sake." They would comfort themselves because they knew what they were suffering for was the crucified and risen Lord Jesus. I think it was from that place of experience of having experienced slavery and condemnation that St. Callistus later as Pope would often fight to really teach that the church is able to forgive even the worst sinners. That's one of the greatest controversies that he was embroiled in as Pope, fighting to hold on to the truth that the church is able to forgive, yes, even the worst and gravest sins. I think that comes from his own experience. As a condemned man, as a slave, then ministering to those who are enslaved to sin, he knew the extent to which he received mercy. He was actually ransomed by the concubine of a rich Roman patron, and he was released, really, because this person wanted to ransom Christians who were persecuted by the empire. So freely he received the mercy of the Lord, and he knew then as Pope that he had to fight to hold on to the truth that mercy is also a free gift from God and therefore from the church. So we pray today and we have hope, hold on to the belief especially, that the church has guarded over many centuries and even handed on in our own day by our greatest preachers like Blessed Fulton Sheen. This is the truth of the gospel, that even the greatest sinner is capable of becoming a great saint. Let us stand and offer our prayers and petitions to the Lord. For our Holy Father, Pope Leo XIV, for God's blessing on his leadership, that he may visit and pray at the shrine of Our Lady of Champion on his next pastoral visit to the United States, we pray to the Lord.
1: Lord, hear our prayer.
0: For an increase in vocations to the Fathers of Mercy, Opus Dei, diocesan priests, and all religious orders, we pray to the Lord.
1: Lord, hear our prayer.
0: For all Christians, that we will seek true holiness in our daily lives and serve as authentic witnesses to the love of Christ wherever we are. We pray to the Lord.
1: Lord, hear our prayer.
0: For those who are suffering from the effects of hurricanes, tornadoes, or other natural disasters, that they will be given the shelter, resources, and comfort they need. We pray to the Lord.
1: Lord, hear our prayer.
0: For all those who have died, especially for the repose of the soul of Burton Bartley, for whom this Mass is being offered, we pray to the Lord.
1: Lord, hear our prayer.
0: For our St. Joseph, St. Gabriel, St. Nicholas, and Guardian Angel Society members, and for all the intentions received from our listeners and supporters, that Our Lady of Guadalupe will intercede for them, we pray to the Lord.
1: Lord, hear our prayer.
0: Heavenly Father, we pray that you will hear and answer prayers according to your mercy, for we make them through Christ our Lord.
1: Amen.

0: Blessed are you, Lord God of all creation, for through your goodness we have received the bread we offer you, fruit of the earth and work of human hands. It will become for us the bread of life.
1: Blessed be God forever.

0: Blessed are you, Lord God of all creation, for through your goodness you have received the wine we offer you, fruit of the vine and work of human hands. It will become our spiritual drink.
1: Blessed be God.

0: Pray, brothers and sisters, that my sacrifice and yours may be acceptable to God, the Almighty Father.
1: May the Lord accept the sacrifice at your hands for the praise and glory of his name, for our good and good of all his holy church.
0: Sanctify our offerings by your blessing, O Lord, we pray, and by your grace may we be set afire with that flame of your love through which St. Callistus overcame every bodily torment, through Christ our Lord.
1: Amen.
0: The Lord be with you.
1: And with your spirit.
0: Lift up your hearts.
1: Lift them up to the Lord.
0: Let us give thanks to the Lord our God.
1: It is right and just.
0: It is truly right and just, our duty and our salvation, always and everywhere to give you thanks, Lord, Holy Father, Almighty and Eternal God, for the blood of your blessed martyr, Callistus, poured out like Christ to glorify your name, shows forth your marvelous works, by which in our weakness you perfect your power, and on the feeble bestow strength to bear you witness through Christ our Lord. And so the powers of heaven, we worship you constantly on earth and before your majesty. Without end, we acclaim, Holy,
1: holy, holy,
0: holy,
1: Lord God of hosts, heaven and earth are full of your glory. Hosanna in the highest. Blessed is he who comes in the name of the Lord. Hosanna in the highest.
0: You are indeed holy, O Lord, the fount of all holiness. Make holy, therefore, these gifts, we pray, by sending down your Spirit upon them like the dewfall, so that they may become for us the body and blood of our Lord Jesus Christ. At the time he was betrayed and entered willingly into his passion, he took bread and, giving thanks, broke it and gave it to his disciples, saying, Take this, all of you, and eat of it, for this is my body, which will be given up for you.

In a similar way, when supper was ended, he took the chalice, and once more giving thanks, he gave it to his disciples, saying, "Take this, all of you, and drink from it, for this is the chalice of my blood, the blood of the new and eternal covenant, which will be poured out for you and for many for the forgiveness of sins. Do this in memory of me."

0: the mystery of faith. Save us. Therefore, as we celebrate the memorial of his death and resurrection, we offer you, Lord, the bread of life and the chalice of salvation, giving thanks that you have held us worthy to be in your presence and minister to you. Humbly, we pray that partaking of the body and blood of Christ, we may be gathered into one by the Holy Spirit. Remember, Lord, your church spread throughout the world and bring her to the fullness of charity, together with Leo, our Pope, and Blaise, our Bishop, and all the clergy. Remember also our brothers and sisters who have fallen asleep in the hope of the resurrection and all who have died in your mercy. Welcome them into the light of your face. Have mercy on us all, we pray, that with the Blessed Virgin Mary, Mother of God, with Blessed Joseph, her spouse, with the blessed apostles and all the saints who have pleased you throughout the ages, we may merit to be co-heirs to eternal life and may praise and glorify you through your Son, Jesus Christ. Through him and with him and in him, O God, Almighty Father, in the unity of the Holy Spirit, all glory and honor is yours forever and ever.
1: Amen.
0: At the Savior's command, informed by divine teaching, we dare to say, Our Father, who art in heaven, hallowed be thy name. Thy kingdom come, thy will be done, on earth as it is in heaven. Give us this day our daily bread, and forgive us our trespasses, as we forgive those who trespass against us. And lead us not into temptation, but deliver us from evil. Deliver us, Lord, we pray, from every evil. Graciously grant peace in our days, that by the help of your mercy, we may be always free from sin and safe from all distress, as we await the blessed hope in the coming of our Savior, Jesus Christ.

0: The peace of the Lord be with you always.
1: And with your spirit.
0: Let us offer each other the sign of peace. Lamb of God,
1: you take away the sins of the world, have mercy on us. Lamb of God, you take away the sins of the world, have mercy on us.

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Behold him who takes away the sins of the world. Blessed are those called to the supper of the Lamb. Lord, I am not worthy that you should enter under my roof, but only say the word, and my soul shall be healed.

Whoever wishes to come after me must deny himself, take up his cross, and follow me, says the Lord.

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I wish, my Lord, to receive you with the purity, humility, and devotion with which your most holy mother received you, with the spirit and fervor of the saints.

0: May the sacred mysteries of which we have partaken, O Lord, we pray, give us that determination which made your blessed martyr, Callistus, faithful in your service and victorious in suffering. Through Christ our Lord.
1: Amen.
0: The Lord be with you.
1: And with your spirit.
0: May Almighty God bless you, the Father, and the Son, and the Holy Spirit.
1: Amen.
0: Go in peace, glorifying the Lord by your life.
1: Thanks be to God.
0: Lord, have mercy.
1: Lord, have mercy.
0: Christ, have mercy.
1: Christ, have mercy.
0: Lord, have mercy.
1: Lord, have mercy.
0: God, our Father in heaven,
1: have mercy on us.
0: God, the Son, Redeemer of the world,
1: have mercy on us.
0: God, the Holy Spirit,
1: have mercy on us.
0: Holy Trinity, one God,
1: have mercy on us.
0: Holy Mary,
1: pray for us.
0: Saint Joseph,
1: pray for us.
0: Noble Son of the House of David,
1: pray for us.
0: Light of patriarchs,
1: pray for us.
0: Husband of the Mother of God,
1: pray for us.
0: Guardian of the Virgin,
1: pray for us.
0: Foster father of the Son of God,
1: pray for us.
0: Faithful guardian of Christ,
1: pray for us.
0: Head of the Holy Family,
1: pray for us.
0: Joseph, chaste and just,
1: pray for us.
0: Joseph, prudent and brave,
1: pray for us.
0: Joseph, obedient and loyal,
1: pray for us.
0: Pattern of patience,
1: pray for us.
0: Lover of poverty,
1: pray for us.
0: Model of workers,
1: pray for us.
0: Example to parents,
1: pray for us.
0: Guardian of virgins,
1: pray for us.
0: Pillar of family life,
1: pray for us.
0: Comfort of the troubled,
1: pray for us.
0: Hope of the sick,
1: pray for us.
0: Patron of the dying,
1: pray for us.
0: Terror of evil spirits,
1: pray for us.
0: Head of relevant radio,
1: pray for us.
0: Protector of the church,
1: pray for us.
0: Protector of the Redeemer,
1: pray for us.
0: Servant of Christ,
1: pray for us.
0: Minister of salvation,
1: pray for us.
0: Support in difficulty,
1: pray for us.
0: Patron of refugees,
1: pray for us.
0: Patron of the afflicted,
1: pray for us.
0: Patron of the poor,
1: pray for us.
0: Lamb of God, you take away the sins of the world,
1: spare us, O Jesus.
0: Lamb of God, you take away the sins of the world,
1: graciously hear us, O Jesus.
0: Lamb of God, you take away the sins of the world,
1: have mercy on us.
0: God made him master of his household,
1: and put him in charge of all that he owned.
0: Let us pray. God, in your infinite wisdom and love, you chose Joseph to be the husband of Mary, the mother of your Son. May we have the help of his prayers in heaven, and enjoy his protection on earth. We ask this through Christ our Lord. Amen.

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5: Getting wires untangled here. It's just... All these wires. Well, why should I bother you with my problems? Today, let's do the saint of the day. Today is an interesting feast day. Today is the feast of Saint Callistus the First, the Pope. And he was an interesting person. He died about 222, easy to remember. But the story of his life was written by someone who couldn't stand him, Hippolytus, who is not canonized. Hippolytus hated him, and Hippolytus is reputed to be the author or the inspiration of our second canon, the one that priests who, I use it when I know there are small children and mothers who are losing patience. It's actually the shortest. Well, Callistus was a slave, of a Christian. And Callistus, he was a slave to this guy, and he invested money. He was Callistus Carporphyrus. That was the guy's name, and other people's money, and the bank failed. He lost it, so he fled the city, and his master caught him, and supposedly he jumped into the sea. But he was rescued, brought back, and put on trial, and sentenced to forced labor on the treadmill. But Carporphyrus felt sad for him and got his release. And ultimately, he became the Bishop of Rome, the Pope. And Hippolytus really, really was not happy that he did things like he was merciful to sinners and allowed, had nothing a Christian marriage between a free person and a slave. And so Hippolytus just thought he was watering down the faith with too much mercy. So that's Saint Callistus. And that's when I think the idea of sacramental confession really showed that it was rooted in the faith. And ultimately, he was a martyr. We don't know how he was martyred or when, but he's thought of as a martyr. And today, I got to mention this one, well, just because it's fun. Let's see here. Let me go back. I got to go back to this. Press that button. It is the feast day also of Saint Angadresma. If you're looking for a name for a child, a little girl, it could be Saint Angadresma. She was, a cousin of Saint Lambert. That's why I want to mention her. I was a pastor of Saint Lambert Church in Skokie for many years. And, she was betrothed, but, didn't get married. She became an abbess and a miracle worker. So happy St. Angadresma Day and St. Callistus Day. And that said, let's pray. In the name of the Father, and of the Son, and of the Holy Spirit. Come, Holy Spirit, fill the hearts of your faithful and kindle in them the fire of your love. Send forth your spirit, they shall be created, and you shall renew the face of the earth. Lord, you taught the hearts of the faithful by the light of the Holy Spirit. Grant us by that same Spirit to have right judgment in all things and evermore to rejoice in his comfort through Christ our Lord. Hail Mary, full of grace, the Lord is with thee. Blessed art thou amongst women. Blessed is the fruit of thy womb, Jesus. Holy Mary, Mother of God, pray for us sinners now and at the hour of our death. Amen. St. Michael the Archangel, defend us in battle. Be our protection against the wickedness and snares of the devil. May God rebuke him, we humbly pray. And do thou, O Prince of the Heavenly Host, by the power of God, cast into hell Satan and all the evil spirits who prowl about the world seeking the ruin of souls. Amen. St. Callistus and St. Angadresma, pray for us. In the name of the Father, the Son, and the Holy Spirit. Amen. All right, I think we're ready to jump into the deep end of the pool here. Open the big book on the coffee table. Oy, this is quite a reading. But it talks about one of the most central ideas in the faith. It really does. This section of the scriptures is just really, really, really, really important. So, let me make sure I got the right reading here. Yes, it's Wednesday of the 28th week in ordinary time. If you are guided by the Spirit, you are not under the law. Oh, has that verse been, what's the word? Abused. If you have the Holy Spirit, you don't have to follow any rules. Just do what your heart wants. That's nonsense. It's utter nonsense. What does it mean to be guided by the Spirit? You know, as I've said, I think I said this earlier this week, I've been involved with the Pentecostal movement, or more commonly called the charismatic. You know, I never liked that. It always made me think a charismatic should be walking a foot above the ground and having fire shooting out of both ears. But, you know, that all of us need the experience of Pentecost. We don't need to join a movement or any of that sort of thing, but to realize the power of Pentecost. What was the power of Pentecost? Okay, let's back way up. Boy, am I glad I got extra time. You know, in the charismatic renewal, I think it suffered, especially in its early days, from, well, bad theology, from a lack of, maybe not so much bad theology as a lack of good theology. And there was not good definition. I think those are very important. Well, if you have the Spirit, and good definitions are very important. Jesus did a lot of defining things, and so did Paul. When did the disciples receive the Holy Spirit? Why, on Easter Sunday, of course. I thought they received it on Pentecost. No, they received the Holy Spirit on Easter Sunday. Jesus blew on them and said, "Receive the Holy Spirit. Whose sins you forgive are forgiven." Well, then what did they receive on Pentecost? They received power. Wait in the city and you will receive in a little while power from on high. On Easter Sunday, the disciples received the indwelling Holy Spirit. The Holy Spirit living inside them, who had been living inside our Blessed Mother from the day of her moment of her conception. Well, then what did they receive on Pentecost? They received the outward manifestation of the inward dwelling Spirit. Okay, let me say that again. On Easter Sunday, they received the saving grace of God's Holy Spirit. On Pentecost, they received the outward manifestation of that Holy Spirit that allowed them to go through the world preaching the gospel. When did you receive the Holy Spirit? In baptism. Well, then what did you receive when you were confirmed? You received an anointing that was supposed to manifest the power of the Holy Spirit in your life, and not an experience, though it might be accompanied by an experience, it's a reality. And that Holy Spirit living in you from baptism, and that Holy Spirit ready to show himself is there. Okay, let's look at the word spirit from another angle. The word spirit is pneuma, which means breath. That's what pneuma means. Breath. In the name of the Father, Son, and Holy Breath. What? Yeah, okay. Now, I like to define, and I call it a practical definition, not a good theological definition, but a practical definition, that the Holy Spirit can be thought of as the sensed experience of the presence of God. Third person of the Trinity, fully a person. What is a person? The word in Latin, persona, it means to make a sound. A person is someone who can speak and be spoken to. A person has a voice. The Holy Spirit is fully a person, the third person of the Trinity. However, when do we encounter the Holy Spirit? Well, I've shared this. You go into a quiet church and there's just a sense that the Lord is there, and he is in the tabernacle made present by the Holy Spirit. But I've met all sorts of non-Catholics who, when they come into a Catholic church, it's like there's something different. I've actually met people who've gone into a Catholic church and run out because it's like there's somebody in there. Yeah, there is. The living presence of God manifesting in the tabernacle, the body, blood, soul, and divinity of Jesus. So this is the Spirit. The Holy Spirit is God's voice speaking. And how does God's voice speak? When God speaks, you sense his nearness. So I don't think it's a bad definition to say it's the sensed experience. The Holy Spirit is the sensed experience of the presence of God, because that's God, the third person, speaking. All right, I don't know if that means anything to you, but I think it's important. So are you guided by God's voice? Oh, yes, I am. I just feel in my heart. No. The Holy Spirit speaks. I'm going to say something kind of, well, I don't know. Oh, this is kind of embarrassing. I am not much of a mystic. I really am not. I'm a diocesan priest. We have to make ends meet and make sure the parking lot is cleared out before the next Mass. The diocesan priests, at least in my youth, were the most practical of people. I remember we were trying to get an elevator in, and there was this big argument. We had an elevator fund, and nobody could agree on the elevator fund. This was at St. Lambert's. And this guy stood up and said, "I've been in the building trades for 30 years. And I looked at him and I said, "So have I." You know, I never realized that as a priest, I would build buildings. I did so much building in my life. It was, at least back then, very practical. And, well, so I say that because I don't want you to think I'm a mystic, but this was kind of a mystical story. Way back when, there was, in the bad old days of the seminary, a few years after I was ordained, and I majored in Greek and minored in Latin, in my college days. And, I was being kind of courted to teach Latin and Greek, or well, Latin at least, in the high school seminary, which was no longer even a seminary by its own definition. And I just had no desire to teach a bunch of surly 14-year-olds a language they didn't want to learn. I had no interest in it. The reason was that there was something called the Marshall Commission that was going through the seminaries of America, because Saint Pope John Paul II had said, you got to give them 2 years of Latin at least. And they didn't offer Latin in the high school or college seminaries here in Chicago, or the graduate school. And so they had to kind of quick do some homework. So they were seeing if I would go teach in high school. And I said, no, I'm just not interested in that. Thanks. And I was invited to a Mass in honor of Our Lady of Guadalupe in the college seminary, the seminary that I'd been to. It was then called Niles College, ultimately became St. Joe's College. And I think it's now closed. But, I walked in the door of the basement where the sacristy was. And I'm embarrassed to say this, because trust me, I'm not mystical, and I'm certainly not that holy, but I heard a voice so close to audible that I turned around to look who was there. And it said, "You're not going to be teaching at the high school, you'll be teaching here next year. And I thought, what? I walked through the doors of the sacristy, and the dean looked at me and said, you want to teach Latin and Greek here next year? And I said, sure. That really happened. I mean, you know, that the few times I have definitively heard the Holy Spirit is short, sweet, and to the point. It isn't long locutions. It isn't a passionate jumping up and down at a prayer meeting. Those are all wonderful things. You know, with locutions, I say you should treat them like pious meditations. They're not additions to Scripture. You know, that we don't add to the sum of Revelation. But in my experience, the times I've heard the Holy Spirit, it was short to the point, not always in words or anything, just an awareness that this is what the Lord wants. I think this is very important when we talk about if you are guided by the Spirit. It doesn't mean to be guided by your emotions. It doesn't mean to be guided by some big event. It's living in the presence of God, keeping, as the Pentecostals say, staying prayed up. You know, you remain in the presence of God. It may come with emotions. It may not come with emotions. But just that you are in constant conversation with the Lord. So I think that's very important. If you are genuinely guided by the Spirit, you're not under the law. Now remember what the law is here in this context. It's the law of works. You're not obliged to keep kosher. If you are living in a relationship with God, and well, we've got long lists here, which I want to go through. But let's take a break. We got a break, and we'll be right back.
6: God created something in the family dynamic and the raising of children that is a beautiful picture. It's a picture of the church. So there's an eternal representation here in this. And if we can put forward that message and help people see it and live it as an example to the culture around us, I think it goes a long way.
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8: Hi, this is Archbishop Joseph Nauman of the Archdiocese of Kansas City in Kansas. Let us pray. Remember, O most gracious Virgin Mary, that never was it known that anyone who fled to thy protection, implored thy help, or sought thy intercession was left unaided. Inspired by this confidence, I fly unto thee, O Virgin of Virgins, my Mother. To thee do I come, before thee I stand sinful and sorrowful. O Mother of the Word incarnate, despise not my petitions, but in thy mercy, hear and answer me. Amen.
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11: With a capital T, and that rhymes with P, and that stands for pool.
5: Well, yes, we got trouble. Oh, and I forgot to pray for the Holy Father. Let's stop right now. Lord, while we still got you on the line, please, we ask you to heal Pope Leo and to give him great comfort and let him know how many people really are praying for him throughout the world. Let him sense that. Make this, bring great good out of this very unfortunate illness. Let him know how great your love for him is and how untold numbers of people are praying for him throughout the world. We ask you to bless him, to heal him, and to guide him. In Jesus' name we pray. Amen. There. All right. That was prayer. I'm embarrassed. I forgot to mention that before. Yeah. It's, oh my gosh. That came as a bit of a shock yesterday. All right. Let's get back to the reading. There's a word way down at the bottom of the text here. Now, those who belong to Christ Jesus have crucified their flesh with its passions and desires. And that's an interesting word, passions. which it really means strong feelings. Now, the Lord isn't against strong feelings, but I have been to meetings where unless you are almost incoherent with emotion, clearly the Holy Spirit isn't speaking to you. That's nuts. I remember, you know, the phenomenon of falling out in the Spirit. It's very real. It's very real. But I've been to places where people come and say, I didn't fall over. Does that mean I don't have the Holy Spirit? What? That's nonsense. No, grace builds on nature. And that's not to say it's not a real phenomenon. We see that in the Garden of Gethsemane when Jesus said, I am. When they said, are you Jesus of Nazareth? I am. And he was using a title of divinity. I am. And they fell over. I'd have to look at the context, but they fell over. So this is not an illegitimate, manifestation of the presence of God. But all that proves is that God is good to sinners like me. It doesn't prove you have the Holy Spirit. People say, how do I know if I have the Holy Spirit? I always say, I'm much more interested that the Holy Spirit have you. But let's get back to the text here. So the word now, those who belong to Jesus Christ have crucified their passions. And that word is from the verb pasco. It means strong feelings that you can't resist. That's not the Holy Spirit, because as we read, I think it was yesterday, that the spirit of a prophet is at the prophet's control. Well, let's look at some of these wonderful, wonderful things, that are, let me see. I've got five Galatians. Okay. The works of the flesh are manifest. This is the first one, porneia, which means, it was sexual immorality. Akatharsia, which means, uncleanness. Aselgia, which means a lack of control, especially about sexual issues. Then there's idolatria, which is worshiping idols. Then there's sorcery, which is pharmakia. That's interesting. Pharmakia, it means herbal magic. If you are into herbal medicines, that's not what this is about. It's herbal magic, like combining the right things to work a love charm or a curse or any of that sort of thing. And then it goes on to things that are much more common with all of us. Ektidai, which means enmities or it's hatreds. I remember seeing a cartoon in which there are two monks walking along in a cloister, and one monk says to the other monk, of all the people in the world that I love Brother Timothy the least. That's ektrai, enmities. And then there's eris, which means strife. And then there's jealousy. And then there's thymoi, which means outbursts of anger. Well, how do you control it? Very simply, if you have a problem with anger, learn to take a deep breath, and as you let it out, just say quietly to yourself, Jesus, I trust in you. Every habit of vice is overcome only by a habit of virtue. If you develop the habit of, let's all do it together, don't close your eyes if you're driving, take a deep breath, and as you let it out, Jesus, I trust in you. It's almost like a sedative. You can be free of anger, of the habit of anger, by developing a habit of virtue. And then you've got contentions. In other words, that's the kind of, it merely means selfish ambition. You know, she got elected head of the gardening committee at the parish. What does she know about her? That's contentious. And the next one is, this is glorious. It means factions. You know, we had the, oh dear. You know, I don't know if an hour and a half is going to be enough. I talk a lot. I will never forget, you know, these are the things that keep us from hearing the Holy Spirit. I will never forget when I was Cardinal's liaison to the Spanish-speaking prayer groups of the Archdiocese of Chicago. As I always say, I was in charge of that hurricane. There was a great faction that wanted to buy a building so they wouldn't have to ask the local pastors if they could use the hall. And then there was a faction that wanted to continue a little half-hour TV show that was really excellent considering its budget, and it really got news of what was going on in the renewal, you know, retreats, talks, conventions, prayer meetings, that sort of thing. It really got the news out and really helped that movement to grow. And I personally thought that the TV and the radio were far more important than the building, because the TV came to you. Every Mexican grandmother in Chicago told her son-in-law, you're going to that retreat next week. It really was evangelistic. But as the representative of the cardinal in this, I could not choose a faction, so I didn't. And I mentioned to people, you know, the Holy Spirit works by genuine consensus. You know, you might be on a committee in the church, and some crazy person is at the committee meeting and says, I had a dream, and I believe God wants us to put a dome on the church. What? Of course, the pastor says, are you out of your mind? No, I really think that's from God. Well, no, it's not. Moving on. No, what you do is say, well, let's have people pray about it. Well, next week, darn it, three people come back and say, you know, I think that the Lord does want us to do this. And then the pastor, he's feeling awful. The third week, the committee comes together, and all of them, of course, but the pastor, really think, yeah, this makes sense. Now, I'm exaggerating. A dome on the church, I don't think so. But the point is, we want to vote the majority wins. That's not how the Holy Spirit works, not by majority. I explained this to people. And when we had the vote, I kid you not, let's say it was 600 people, it was 300 for, 300 against. It was evenly divided. It was at least 600 representatives of the prayer groups at this thing. It was a huge movement. Evenly divided. And so I stood up and I said, the only person who didn't vote in this election was the Holy Spirit. And then someone shot up their hand and said, yeah, but there were people outside who were drinking coffee. And if they were here, they would have voted on our side. They didn't get it. They didn't get it. The Holy Spirit never is in a rush about these things. Every once in a while, the Holy Spirit can get a little urgent. But usually, the Holy Spirit, there are no emergencies for the Holy Spirit. And prayerfully, thoughtfully, you consider the morality, the goodness. What's this going to do? What effect is this going to have? So, lack of listening to the Holy Spirit ends up in idolatry and sorcery. In other words, magic to try to influence people, enmities and strife and jealousy and anger and contentions and factions. And let me go to the next part of this fun list. And it envy, and then methi, which from which you get meth. I don't know if we get meth from that, but that means drunkenness. And then this will be the word of the day, komoi. It's usually translated as orgies. That'll keep people listening till the end of the show, and things like that. That sort of thing. These things keep us. If these are the results of what you're doing in the parish, you're not hearing the Holy Spirit at all. The lack of listening to the flesh, not listening to the Holy Spirit, ends up with these things. Well, if you're listening to the Holy Spirit, well, the fruit of the Spirit is sacrificial love, joy. Do you leave a parish meeting laughing and rejoicing? And then you've got peace, and then you've got patience and kind. And, oh, I love this word, Christotis. It means usefulness. You know, and it doesn't just mean being nice and smiling at people. It means being useful and goodness and trust. And let's see what else we got here. And humility and self-control. Are these things being produced by your parish council meetings? Or do you leave wanting to punch each other? That we live in a church these days that is so rife with factionalism. And that is not, that's a sign that you're not listening to the Holy Spirit when you get angry. And we get so angry about, I'm angry about the Latin Mass. I'm angry about the English Mass. I'm angry about this bishop. I'm angry about that. Oh, give me a break. You know, we're not listening to the Holy Spirit if it results in anger. But if it results in joy and mutual forbearance, like, I don't agree with you, brother, but we'll pray about it. Self-control. If it results in these things, that's evidence that you're listening to the Holy Spirit. And you know what? I'm going to talk about it a little more tomorrow, but this list of the fruits of the Holy Spirit, this is a picture of Christ. Are you manifesting Christ, or are you manifesting, well, Antichrist? I think that's a really important thing that we think about that. Well, we're going to take a break, and I am going to talk about the gospel when we get back. Let's see here. But the phones will be open. 888-914-9149. That's 888-914-9149. If you're angry about religion, maybe it's time to repent. We'll be back.
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12: 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Pope Leo's recovery from surgery is progressing as expected, as he has begun walking in his hospital room and eating normally, according to the Vatican. Doctors announced the 71-year-old pontiff was being treated for lung cancer. Pope Leo normally follows a very busy schedule and is due to make a tour to Uruguay, Argentina, and Peru from November 6th to the 17th. The Vatican press office saying on Wednesday that nothing has changed regarding the planned trip. The U.S. Coast Guard offloading $250 million worth of drugs at Port Everglades. Coast Guard helicopter Tampa Commander Joshua DiPietro says the drug boats they interdicted are souped up and operated by people from six different countries.
13: So the vessels we saw this patrol were much more powerful than what I've seen the rest of my career. Most of them averaged around 1,000 horsepower. Some of them held much larger loads than we've seen in the past.
12: The drug haul included 30,000 pounds of cocaine and 3,000 pounds of marijuana. The Social Security Administration says benefits will increase by 3.6% in January. That amounts to an average hike of $75 a month. An estimated 72 million Americans will see the inflation-related increase in their payouts starting in January. And rapper Sean Diddy Combs is back inside a New Jersey prison after reportedly suffering a fall. According to reports, Diddy fell and hit his head last weekend inside the Fort Dix Federal Correctional Institute. Jennifer Polsoni reports.
14: He was reportedly taken by ambulance for treatment and was conscious and speaking when he returned to prison. Recent reports reveal that Combs will be staying in prison for an extra month following headlines that he's been getting special VIP treatment behind bars. An NBC News report claimed Combs had been paying his fellow inmates thousands of dollars for contraband items like cell phones and alcohol.
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0: monkey bone.
1: Oh, this is so. I'm having so much fun being able to talk a little more. You know, this presence of God, this speaking of God. You can't speak without breath. You know, the absolute best way in human language to talk about the Holy Trinity is Father, Son, and Holy Spirit. But there's another way to think of the Trinity. It's, I pray this isn't heresy. If it is, if there's any real theologian listening, I'd like to be corrected. But you can think of the Holy Spirit as the speaker, the word spoken, and the breath that speaks it. Jesus is the word spoken. He's God's ultimate statement about his own nature. The Father is the speaker of the word, and the Holy Spirit is the breath that speaks. You can't speak without breath. That's why Jesus raised himself up on the nails of the cross with great pain when he needed to speak, because you have to breathe to speak. And of course, that means that the Holy Spirit proceeds from the Father and proceeds from the Son, because the Father said, Jesus said, I only say what I've heard the Father say. So this speaking of God proceeds from both Father and Son. I believe that. I believe in the filioque clause. That's good, I do. But this is, you know, this idea of the speaking of God. When I hear in the Spirit, I think, I'm really feeling it, brother. That's not what that means. In that passage, St. Paul says you're not overwhelmed by strong emotion if you're hearing the Holy Spirit. I love it. The Acts 15, chapter 28, verse 29, when they have a decision to make about should they be keeping kosher? And Peter stands up and says, it seems good to us and to the Holy Spirit. How did they know? Well, normally I say, well, this is what the Holy Spirit wants. How do we know the Holy Spirit wants it? Because it's what I want. You know, so often, the Holy Spirit has done things and said things that I really wish he hadn't done and said. I don't agree with him. But on the other hand, as I tell you constantly, God has this problem. He thinks he's God. So, you know, just because I like it or I'm of the opinion that this is what we should do doesn't necessarily mean we should do it. When you say, I think the Holy Spirit wants this, why do you think the Holy Spirit says that? How has the Holy Spirit indicated that? Certainly, if something goes against the moral law of...

of the church goes against Scripture, that's not the Holy Spirit speaking. But in this specific incident, why do you think it's legitimate to ask? This is what the Holy Spirit wants. It's legitimate to ask, why do you think the Holy Spirit wants that? How has He spoken to you? Well, I feel it really strongly in my heart. That's not good enough. Okay, I want to get to the gospel. I'm sorry, I just talk so much. Woe to you, Pharisees! You pay tithes of mint and rue in every garden herb. What the heck is mint and rue? Well, these were what you call kitchen gardens. And when you dried mint or rue or a little oregano or a little basil or whatever they were growing and drying, it was so light that it couldn't be weighed. But they would still put all of their mint on a table and divide it into what appeared to them to be 10 equal parts and give one to the temple. I can see a Pharisee, or its value to the temple. I could see some Pharisee going, giving a little bag. Here's some oregano for the temple. I mean, they were that fastidious, but they didn't. That was religion for them, for many of, not for all of them, of course, but for many of them. And Jesus is saying, literally, for the love of God, you know, that judgment, in other words, justice and the love, again, right relationship to God and neighbor. That's what justice is. He said, you are like unseen graves. You know, if you touched a grave, you were made unclean and couldn't worship. So one of the scholars of the law said, well, you're insulting us too. And certainly I am. Woe to you, scholars. The scribe was a person who would write out. They still have scribes among the Jews, but they don't interpret law. They simply are copyists who handwrite the scrolls of the law. A good Torah scroll costs $40,000-$60,000, at least last time I heard, and it's probably gone up. It's an amazing skill to be able to do this. Well, they were scholars of the law at the time of Jesus, as well as copyists. They imposed burdens that were hard to carry, but do not lift a finger to touch them. Oh dear, let me get it, because it's really interesting, I think. Well, oh, by the way, the phones are open at 888-914-9149. But I remember this is an example of Pharisaic law. The reason that they imposed these heavy burdens, the full weight of the law on people, was actually kind of inclusive. You see, the Sadducees, of whom the party of the priestly families, sort of said, well, we priests need to keep ritually very pure. You guys pray and obey. Religion is, we'll take care of religion. Don't do this at home. But the Pharisees believed that every Israelite had the duty to fully comply with the law, like the little things, like not wearing wool and cotton in the same vestment, you know, that sort of thing. That way, they involved everyone in temple worship by fastidious observance of the law. Here's an example. They defined things with a passion. The scripture said you should wash before eating. Well, I think we'll talk about that tomorrow. Well, I'll talk about it today and bring it up again tomorrow. In the corner of every kosher restaurant is a little sink, and there's a funny little cup that has two handles on it. And you take one handle and you pour some water on a hand and make a ball with your fist and rub it in the palm of the hand, and then you reverse the process. You have to wash your hands. Well, how much water must you use to wash your hands? The Torah doesn't say. And the rabbis, the Pharisees, came up with an eggshell and a half. How they got there, I don't know. Was it a sin to take water from a well on Sabbath? Of course, that's work. So what they would do is they would have a bucket at the bottom of the well and a long rope tied to it. And then if they needed water, what they would do is they would put the rope around their waist as a belt. And they weren't doing any work. They were just dressing themselves. And they would walk away from the well. And so the bucket followed. To us, that looks ridiculous. But we do that all the time in different ways. It's called putting a hedge about the law. This far, no farther. But that was the idea. They figured out
how they imposed heavy burdens, but they figured ways around them. Well, that was ancient history. No, I remember going to synagogue on Friday night, and Levi, who was Rabbi Lefkowitz's son, his job was to lock up the synagogue, but you couldn't carry keys on a Sabbath. That was work. So he had the keys on this stretchy belt. That wasn't work. He was just putting on a belt. They do it to this day. So, and it's not, we shouldn't think of it as ridiculous. It's putting a hedge about the law. So, all right, that said, let's go to letters. Okay, where did I put the letters? I got letters. Okay, click there. Oh, the phones are open at 888-914-9149. 888-914-9149. I get the voice in my head is saying they're wide open. All right, let's go here. This is a letter. I've gotten so many, so many kind notes, and I'm grateful. I read every one of them, and I just can't respond to all of them. There's so many, and I'm really grateful for all your prayers, prayers for my classmate who I was staying with as he got his knee replacement. All right, this is from Catherine. When does God's law get written on someone's heart, at conception or baptism? God's law gets written on your heart, I think, at conception. We are born with a sense of natural law, and the Ten Commandments are really a reflection of natural law. They're strengthened in baptism. When they really get written on your heart is after 60 or 70 years of the school of hard knocks. They get deeply engraved if you pay attention. But we are born with a concept, I think, of natural law. So I would say the process certainly begins at conception, Catherine. Okay, let's see here. This is, okay. There is a Bible verse that goes along the lines of, before I formed you in the womb, I knew you. Does this mean babies conceived through rape, God knew what would occur to the victim? This is a tough question. This, again, is the problem of evil. And I've talked about this a lot, that imperfection is built into the universe so that we can choose God. Why does God let bad things happen to good people? And some, like the Pope got lung cancer. That must mean God doesn't love the Pope. That's nonsense. This is a chance for Pope Leo, for Robert Prevost, now Pope Leo, God bless him, to deepen his love for Christ and his service to the church. Or it's a time which he can feel sorry for himself, and I have a feeling he's going to choose the latter, walking more deeply with God and doing his job more fully. I look at St. John Paul the Great. He resisted abortion for the purpose of research, that using fetal stem cells. And so he thought, well, this is going to cure Parkinson's. Well, it didn't. This is going to cure Parkinson's. And guess what? He came down with Parkinson's. And he stuck to his guns. He didn't say, well, maybe we should allow the use of aborted fetuses for... No, these are children, human beings, not fetuses. These are living people. And they can't be used as objects. He stuck to that and died of Parkinson's disease. So God allows evil in the world so that we can choose the good. If there was not the possibility of choosing evil, we couldn't choose good either. And no child, no matter how they are conceived, is unloved by God. This idea that, well, we can have an abortion in cases of rape. Is that child the aggressor? That's a new person. That child is neither father nor mother. A new person and sold by God. That's, I remember some person when a young girl, when she learned that people routinely these days were aborting children who were thought to have Down syndrome. She started crying and said, what did those babies ever do to deserve this? And I'll say the same thing about children conceived through that immorality. We believe that in vitro fertilization is wrong, but the children conceived in vitro fertilization are still loved by God.
How can you have both? Because God is infinite. That's why. All right. I hope that clarifies it. If you have this unfortunate situation, there are a lot of people who would happily adopt a child. Let's move on. All right. Let's see here. What is this? Where was I? Okay. All right. This is a kind letter. Let's see here. Who's glad I'm back. This is Stephanie from California. Thanks for the kind letter. But as I said, Fulton Sheen, that's a tough act to follow. All right, moving along. This is Anne in DeKalb. The custom of yesteryear was that women covered their hair at mass and then men took off their hats. This was Kirk wrote because there was a guy in Germany wearing a hat in church and he said, what? Warum mit Hut? And that's kind of dialect, sorry. I know that women are no longer required to cover the hair. What about men? Is it still considered taboo? Yeah, it's still considered. It's impolite to wear a hat. I was always taught it was impolite to wear a hat in the house. This is not a sin. This is not in the second book of Job that, and thus says the Lord, thou shalt not wear a feedlot cap in church. It's just good manners. And we don't have a lot of good manners anymore. It's interesting. St. Paul says it's wrong for a man to cover his head praying or prophesying. Well, Jews cover the head with the kippah. Kippah wasn't a thing at the time of Christ. That's new. The yarmulke wasn't a thing at the time of Christ. That it's quite possible, and I would say even probable, that after the destruction of the temple, the head was covered as a sign of mourning. What Orthodox Jews say is that they are constantly offering blessings to the Lord, and when you bless the Lord, you cover your head. The custom changed, and I bet it has to do with mourning for the destruction of the temple. But yeah, take your hat off in church. It's just, guys, it's just good manners. And if you don't, well, you're not going to hell. But on the other hand, you're not going to be invited to the country club either. Moving along. I talked about Eastern Orthodox chant, and how I said, yeah, it's good to listen to. I want to talk more about music. I don't think I have the time to do it. What time are we looking at? Maybe a little bit. Oh. I want to repeat this. It has become the obnoxious custom to applaud the choir at the end of Mass. And a woman called in yesterday, what can I say to my priest? I'm a priest. You can't say nothing to us. if you complain about the music to a priest, he's going to nod and be nice, and then he's not going to do anything about it. Because since the seminary of the 60s, the late 60s, we, the clergy, have gotten the idea that our primary job is to be nice. You know, someday I should have a show about priest horror stories. A priest comes to a new parish, and there are some people who like him and some people who can't stand him because he's not his predecessor. And a priest has to thread, the first few years you're there, you have to thread a very narrow pathway. I will never forget, there was the great liberal, I was in a parish that had a great leftist woke community, and they had an alpha female who kind of ran it, and she was... when I was assigned to that parish, very leftist, they had women can celebrants. This was in 1986. I'm not kidding. They had women can celebrants. They had, and my immediate supervisor was, very left. I was not welcome to say the main mass in that parish for 3 years, but you were the pastor. Yeah, I was the pastor until they started talking about marches, pro-abortion marches, I said, that's the hill I want to die on. And that's it. They can fire me. It doesn't matter. I'm not going to put up with. So that began the change. And it was a 5-year struggle even then. But, this alpha woman who ran the parish, looked at my picture and said, I don't like him. He looks too dramatic. That was as the incoming priest.
the priest before me, because of the stress in the parish, had a nervous breakdown and left the priesthood. And so they scraped the bottom of the barrel and they found me. I mean that literally. You know, there were four or five guys they called in to be the pastor.

and you say, Father, when are you going to do something about the music? That pastor does not want to insult the music director and the choir and the relatives of the choir and the people who like the music. So he's not going to do nothing. And I'm about to say something that, gosh, I hope I'm right. If you have problems with the music, you go talk to the choir director and say, the music is really awful. But it's the pastor's job to say something. No, Bible says if your brother has something against you, go talk to your brother. And if he doesn't listen, go with one other. Then you go to the pastor. You know, I wouldn't dare. Well, then why do you want the pastor to? Biblically, it's clear. If the music is, you know, and I have been in churches where the music is absolutely repulsive and counter-evangelistic. I really believe if Mass is offered simply, the music is simple, preferably Gregorian chant, even in English, that this draws people in, because people are used to the big show. They go to the mega churches and there's a grand show, and then they come and see a Catholic Mass and there's a ritual going on which is dignified and quiet. And they say, this is different. This isn't like the noisy world I live in. Maybe I'll come back next Sunday, because this was so simple and so beautiful. Instead, you get songs that are 60 years old and a bunch of tambourines. And I love a good tambourine, provided it's at the prayer meeting in the basement. But you get these people trying to put on a good show, and they're talking about that new music that to them is new, which is 60 years old. The liturgy should be something offered with simplicity and dignity and tradition, because that's what people need in the world more than they need a good show. And believe me, your church will fill with young people if you do something a little countercultural. You know, they can get a good show anywhere, but they can't get the dignity of the Roman ritual anywhere but a church that's doing the Mass the way that the Mass was intended to do. So, you know, that literally, I go into churches where the music is, and I use the word repulsive, that it's old, it's pseudo new music, poorly done, and the liturgy is disjointed, and both the choir director and we, the clergy, think that we have to tap dance and have magic acts to bring people in. It's quite the opposite. That's just my thought. All right, what do we want to do now? I'm at letters. Oh, let's do another letter now that I've insulted everyone. Okay, moving along here. Did I do this one? This one I got to research. I forgot to research it. I'll do that one tomorrow. Let me go back to... All right, let's see here. This is... this one I have to research too. I actually did research it once and I forgot the answer. I've always liked your telling the end of John's Gospel where our Lord questions Peter's love, different words for love he uses. But reading it yesterday, I noticed he also says, feed my lambs twice. The third and final time, he says, feed my sheep. You know, I think, this is just me being a little allegorical, but I'm wondering if this isn't a sort of symbolic reference to the three orders of the sacrament of holy orders. You have bishop, priest, and deacon. Priests and deacons are to feed the lambs, but the bishop is to feed the sheep. In other words, who's the pastor of the pastors? Sheep are not the cleverest animals, and they will see another sheep's tail and follow it. And you have sheep who are called fencers. This is what I've been told by people who know from sheep. Fencers who will find the hole in the fence and they will lead it, and all the other sheep will follow them. They're dangerous. they see another sheep's tail and off they go. So it's very important that the pastors be pastored, because if they go astray, these old lambs who are sheep and in charge of guiding the younger sheep and lambs, you're going to have trouble. So I wonder if this isn't the Holy Spirit referring to the three orders of the

0: sacrament of holy orders, bishop, priest, and deacon, that the Petrine office, the papacy, is meant to shepherd, the shepherds. So that's just a thought on it. I'm going to look that up more. So, all right, do we have a break coming up? What do we? Oh, we're going to go to a break. That's what the voice in my head says. And we'll be back with phones 888-914-9149.
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2: Today is the feast of a pope of the early church, St. Callistus, who died in the year 222. He was either killed in an uprising against Christians or died of mistreatment, but either way, he's considered a martyr. Hello, I'm Father James Kubicki, and I'm sure that at one time or another you have experienced some opposition for your faith. Perhaps it was simply feeling uncomfortable and absenting yourself from negative talk or gossip. That is standing up for the faith that shows itself through deeds of love. Maybe it was defending the church and its leaders when others were bad-mouthing them in one way or another. You and I have to be ready for opposition or outright persecution. Saint Cyprian, another early church martyr, had some good things to say about this in a reading that appears today in the church's Office of Readings, the Breviary. He wrote, beginning with a quote from my favorite chapter in the Bible, Romans chapter 8, "The sufferings of this present time are not to be compared with the glory that is to be revealed in us. Who would not strive wholeheartedly to attain to such glory, to become a friend of God, and straightway rejoice with Christ, receiving heavenly rewards after earth's torment and suffering? The spirit of a strong and stable character strengthened by meditation endures. This unshaken spirit, which is strengthened by a certain and solid faith in the future, will be enlivened against all the terrors of the devil and threats of this world. These are the thoughts you must grasp with your heart and mind and reflect on day and night. If persecution should overtake such a soldier of God, it will not overcome one so virtuously prepared for battle."
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0: moving along. And the phones, I think we got room for a few more phone calls, so we'll give it a shot. But let's go right now to phones. No, that's the wrong one, wrong button. Isn't this the trumpet? Is it trumpet? Oh no, word of the day. I forgot the word of the day, the gong. Oh, next break. Oh, next break, word of the day. Never mind. Let's go to phones.
1: Ahoy!
0: Oh, that's it. Not a trumpet. That's the letters. I don't know why anybody listens to the show. I'm so easily confused. All right, let's go to Ron from Modesto. What can I do for you, Ron?
2: Father, I am ultimately confused the same way that you are.
0: Oh, dear. That bad.
2: Yes. Oh, well, it is right. Whenever you say something, I have already heard it. Now, let me explain something about my past. I had some dementia, and I still do. Mm-hmm. And I was prayed over by we have an exorcist on our staff.
0: Oh.
2: And he prayed over I at the parish. And he prayed over me, and then the next week, the priest who was presiding at the Mass,
0: mm-hmm.
2: Said that we need to have peace from the Lord.
0: Mm-hmm.
2: And when I went up for communion on this past Sunday evening, I did not have peace in my heart to go and receive the Eucharist, even though the exorcist priest had told me earlier that it was okay for me mm-hmm. to do so.
0: Yeah, yeah.
2: So So when I got out of the pew, I intended not to receive, mm-hmm. and so I went up and crossed my hands. But over my the way we're supposed to do. But then when I got up there, I uncrossed them
0: mm-hmm.
2: and I received.
0: Mm-hmm. I think that's fine. You know, remember Jesus said, "Peace I give you, not as the world gives peace." There's a kind of peace that we think of, which is oh, I've got no problems, I feel fine. That's worldly peace. The peace that we have is because we trust Christ. And, you know, the devil would love you to just give up on it. But, you know, I would continue to receive Holy Communion unless you think yourself in a state of mortal sin, which it doesn't sound like you are. I would certainly receive Holy Communion. So I really want you to understand that. You know, I would, especially in the situation of you know, dementia is a physical illness. It's not so much a spiritual one, though everything has spiritual, you know, ramifications. We're bodies, we're incarnate spirits, so your body's very important. But communion ministers not just to our soul and our spirit, but to our body. So, Ron, I would encourage you to receive Holy Communion, providing you know yourself to be or believe yourself to be in a state of grace. God bless you, Ron, and thanks for calling in, and you'll be in my prayers. Let's go to Marcel. What can I do for you, Marcel?
3: Hey, guten Abend, Pater.
0: Guten Abend. Ach, danke. Du sprichst ein bisschen Deutsch.
3: I have the word of the day could be mitre.
0: Mitre.
3: Mitre. It comes up because I have a friend who's unfortunately been influenced too much by Calvary Church and thinks some of these things that we do are like man-made. And he was, mm-hmm. we were talking about mitres. I went to a service where there was bishops and a cardinal so he had some questions thinking that they look ridiculous or something mm-hmm. to that effect. And I said that it's steeped in history, and there's a lot of scriptural references. I don't know them. I didn't know them at the top of my head, but I know that they're made to look like a flame, and there's lots of references. And I said, I'll find out for you.
0: Yes.
3: And I go, Father Simon would know.
0: Oh, well, and remember, if I don't, I can make it up. I'm just kidding. The mitre, we do see the mitre in the Old Testament, that the high priest wore a mitre. It was an indication, an aronite wore a band holy unto the Lord. And the early church thought of the bishop as representing Christ the high priest. So it became, well, accustomed to wear a mitre, not only because of its Old Testament references, but because of its use in the Byzantine world, the empire that, you know, the Byzantine Empire, which was a successor to the Roman Empire, that there was, it was a badge of office in the Byzantine court, and the Pope wore one, but it quickly became a symbol for, you know, this is, we're talking about, oh gosh, like the 800 ADs. It quickly became a symbol of the authority of the bishop. So, you know, yeah, it's a human custom. And that's, you know, but I think that probably Pentecostal ministers should not wear black suits and carry big Bibles because, well, that's just a human custom. You know, just because something is a human custom doesn't mean it's wrong or bad. You know, the vestments that I wear, at Mass are adaptations of ancient, Roman clothing. I wear the long white robe, the alba, which was very Roman, and over it I put what the Romans called the casula, which meant the little house, which we say chasuble in English. And, you know, when I stand up at the altar and a crazy person comes in with a gun, I'm the one wearing the odd clothes, and what I'm saying is, shoot me first. It makes us a target. We, the clergy, are targets. And that's the deeper meaning of this, that we put ourselves out in front of the flock, not to get the glory or the adulation, but to say, we're the shepherd to the sheep. Strike us first. Don't hurt the sheep. And so these human outfits that we wear have a spiritual meaning. So your friend is, it's kind of funny that they don't wear mitres, but the guy with the biggest Bible in the prayer meeting is clearly the holiest person. Does that help a little?
3: Yeah, sure. No, it does. And so the Pope would wear a mitre many centuries before the general bishop would.
0: Well, not many centuries, but it did really start with the papal hat. It was kind of a conical hat that the Pope wore, which became more elaborate. And then it was conceded, you know, the right was given bishops. That started around the year 1000. There was a mention of it by Pope Leo the Ninth in around 1050 A.D. And that bishops around 1,000 years ago began to wear mitres because they, in a sense, represented the Pope. So that's it. It started with the hat worn by the Bishop of Rome, who was also very, you know, it's hard for us to understand the intertwining of Byzantine politics, that of the late Roman Empire, which we call Byzantine politics and papal politics. The Pope approved the emperor approved the Pope, and we think, well, that shouldn't be. Well, it isn't anymore. But very interesting, this is something people don't realize, that the Austrian emperor, the president of France, and the king of Spain, until about 1900, had veto power over the election of the Pope. Nobody realizes that. And the Austrian emperor nixed the election of a pope who was a cardinal, was thought to be a Freemason, and elected instead Pope St. Pius X. And he said, no more of this political meddling in papal in papal elections, that the papacy and the politics of Europe were, I knew it, that it was just a political office. No, people are political, and that was what was going on at the time. You know, that just because something is a human custom doesn't mean it's wrong, and God can use it and speak through it. So I hope that helps a little bit.
3: Yeah, no, it really does. And it's also, we're seeing things, you know, through our eyes of modern times.
0: Yeah.
3: But these customs and things that the church has done for centuries, we don't have necessarily the mindset of someone from 1200.
0: Yeah, I had a friend who was a Baptist who went to a Greek Orthodox mass, and I said, well, I think it was a Byzantine mass, and I said, so what'd you think? He said that Christ is the same yesterday, today, and tomorrow. He was just overwhelmed by the beauty of the tradition, and you know, these human customs link us to a time that is not our own, and link us to a time in the future that's not our own. So, well, thanks for calling in, Marcel. It's just fascinating. And these customs are to be respected and if need be, adapted. Let's go to Joe from Florida. What can I do for you, Joe?
4: Hi, thank you for taking my call, Father. Quick question. I was told by a young priest that it's a mortal sin to forget to not do your evening prayers or morning prayers. Is that correct?
0: Well, it depends on why you don't do them. I was taught that you were under a moral obligation that to say morning and evening prayers. The morning office. And let me explain to people. I talked about that. I was yesterday, the day before, the Liturgy of the Hours, which is also called the Divine Office, and that isn't going into a priest's office and saying, I love the way you've decorated. That's not what it means. Office meant duty, the divine duty of the clergy. Bishops, priests, nuns, deacons are under a severe moral obligation to say at least morning and evening prayers. This is as I was taught. There are reasons not to say them. I think traveling more than 50 miles is one of them. I think one is exempted if one attends Mass said by the bishop. Now, don't, and any clergy listen, take this with a grain of salt. Look it up. This is just, this was in the 60s. I was taught this stuff a long time ago, and, well, it wasn't the best era theologically. So there will be legitimate excuses not to say it. To willfully neglect to say the office for a person in vows or in the clerical state, yes, is a serious moral obligation, and to neglect them without good reason is mortal sin. Yeah.
4: Well, so the short answer is yes.
0: Well, exhaustion.
4: If you're exhausted and tired and you can't focus.
0: Yes. If you're exhausted, that genuine exhaustion, not just, oh, I'm tired, I'm going to bed. That's not exhaustion. Exhaustion is, I once was doing a retreat in a foreign city, a different city, far away from Chicago, and I was doing a retreat in Chicago at the same time, and somebody volunteered to drive me back and forth. I must have said four or five masses that day, and I was leading two retreats that were 50 miles apart. I was so tired, I fell asleep standing in front of a refrigerator. That's exhaustion. Just like, oh, I'm exhausted. I'm going to watch some television and go to bed. I'm not going to say my office. That would be serious sin. I really do believe that would be risking your relationship to the Lord, which is what serious sin is. Exhaustion, real exhaustion, yeah. Absolve one, I think. But then you can say it the next day. All right, so I hope that helps a little bit, Joe. Yes, to willfully and casually refuse to say the Liturgy of the Hours for a person under vows or in the clerical state is a serious sin. Let's go to Steve from Barrington. Oh, what? Oh, I got to go to a break. And then we'll have the word of the day. Oh, boy. And then I'll come back with Steve.
5: Former Planned Parenthood workers tell us you'll have no idea how many babies that you're saving because the no-show rate for an abortion appointment goes as high as 75% when we're out there praying. That's Planned Parenthood's internal number.
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7: Hi, this is Archbishop Perez of the Archdiocese of Philadelphia. 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Remember, O most gracious Virgin Mary, that never was it known that anyone who fled to thy protection, implored thy help, or sought thy intercession was left unaided. 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O Mother of the Word Incarnate, despise not my petitions, but in thy mercy hear and answer me. Amen.
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0: takes me back. Great old song from my youth, which is when I worked hard enough to fall asleep. Now I fall asleep without working. All right, let us go now to the word of the day. You know, in the reading today, we read about, it sounds truly awful. It says, now the works of the flesh are obvious: immorality, impurity, licentiousness, idolatry, sorcery, hatred, rivalry, jealousy, outbursts of fury, acts of selfishness. And then it goes on to drinking bouts and orgies. When we hear that word, we kind of cringe. I think every lector who has to read it totally cringes. It's not drinking bouts, it's drunkenness, but the word is, you know, it's, we've seen a lot of Hollywood movies that portray these horrible parties. I don't think those were as common in the ancient world as you might think. In fact, as for the Greeks, I think the maximum number of a good party was 9 people. They would have these, they call them symposia, drinking bouts, which that's what, having a drink together. That's what symposium actually means. Surprise. And, which often happens. But the word is komos, which really means carousing. And it isn't, you know, the Hollywood version of it. It's more like, well, no offense to anyone, but Nashville, Tennessee on a Saturday night. I remember driving through Nashville, Tennessee on a Saturday night by accident. And there were double-decker buses and drunken brides and bridesmaids everywhere. It was, it's, that's what's referred to, carousings. And it's not good because who knows what can happen. But, you know, this is one of the few words that's, I think, is not as awful in Greek as it is in English. So there, just in case you had to read that, that you were elected today, make you feel a little better about it. All right, let's go back to phones. Who we got? We got Steve from Barrington, Rhode Island. What can I do for you?
1: Hi, Father. Thank you for taking my call. My question is about the scapular.
0: Yes.
1: I always thought that if you're wearing it when you die, all your sins are forgiven, you go straight up to heaven. But I recently heard that that's not really true. So I figured I'd ask you.
0: I hate to break it to you, but it's not actually true. If you are living in sin, no amulet will save you. If you decided to lead a bad life, and I got, just like the people who come on a car blessing so that they can run drugs across the border. It's, no, I can say I can bless anything but sin. The idea of a scapular is that you're wearing an outward sign of an inward commitment, that you're devoted to the spirituality of that order. And it's kind of a prayer. You see, physical things can be prayers. A candle, lighting a candle is a prayer that we pray not just with our mouth and our lips and our minds, but with our hands and feet and hearts. So to wear a scapular in a dignified and appropriate way is to pray that, that I will be in God's grace when I die. And if that prayer is sincere, the Lord is quick to answer it. But to use it as a good luck charm, that it ain't. Does that help a little?
1: No, it helps a lot, Father. I wish it were easier. You know, I just wish.
0: Yeah,
1: well, I mean, I'm trying to do everything right, but I just wish that having it on means, okay, you're good. You're in there. You're going to heaven. Forget purgatory.
0: Get a pass. I don't know about a pass in purgatory, but I think it probably will help you to live in a state of grace. So don't stop wearing it. It's a lovely, lovely custom. And it's as I said, a prayer that God would move in our lives by grace. Jesus said, whoever comes to me, I will in no way turn out. In other words, if the scapular is part of your desire to come to the Lord, I really believe the Lord will honor that. And our Blessed Mother, certainly, works very hard to get us saved. You know, no one wants us saved more than God does. So hang in there and keep wearing your scapular. And every time you say it, you see it, just say a prayer, and Lord, have mercy on me. God bless. Thanks for calling in, Steve. Let's go to Christine from Mantino? Oh, Mantino, Illinois. Oh, I know from Mantino. What can I do for you, Christine?
2: Thank you for taking the call. Father, there was a program Drew had. The woman wrote the book, Yoga Unveiled. And so I purchased the book, meaning that I was a instructor and I did go to confession. But I have a lot of the exercise equipment that was mentioned in the book. And my concern is, I put holy water on it, but do I need to dispose of it? And how do I do it?
0: Well, does it have? Do these things have a different purpose? You know, yoga, the word means to be yoked. And the problem is when you yoke yourself to a god or goddess who is not a god or goddess, that's the problem. Stretching is a wonderful thing. I should do it more. Yoga, you know, I mean, the religious practice of yoga, it's very hard to separate these so-called positions that are named for Hindu gods and goddesses. That's the problem, that you're honoring a Hindu god or goddess in an inappropriate, not just historically or in literature, but kind of in your practice. So that's the idea. Do these things that you use in yoga have any other purpose? Like laying around the house watching television? Oh, yeah.
2: No, a lot of weight balance. But the thing is, I was also concerned that what if during the making of these things, before they go out, they do a blessing to a god?
0: I heard a story, which might help, about it was the conversion of a Brahmin to Christianity. And somebody asked him, you know, these curses that Brahmins throw on things, curses and blessings and all these in the name of heathen gods, do they work? He said, oh, yes, they work. They just don't work against real Christians because Christians have the sign of the cross etched in their foreheads. He could see it when he was a pagan. You know, that these things are real. If they weren't real, they wouldn't be a problem. But they're real. Thus, they have power. And it's not good power. So, you know, you bless them, you've prayed. If an object, if you're looking at it, and it gives you the spilkes, which is a lovely Yiddish word meaning pins and needles. If it gives you the spilkes, throw it out. If not, you know, if you're going to lay around the house watching television in your sweatpants, no problem. But other than a fashion statement, but you know, if something makes you nervous, then throw it out. If it doesn't make you nervous, it's just a pair of cotton drawstring pants, or just a set of weights. And there's, you know, maybe those weights have a picture of some god or goddess on them. Then I'd probably get rid of them. But no, it depends what you're using them for, and you are protected. By God's Holy Spirit and sincere prayer. However, if it makes you nervous, then I would get rid of them. Does that help a little bit, Christine?
2: Yes, but how do you get rid of it? Do you have to
0: throw
2: burn
0: it in the garbage? No. Throw it in the garbage. Throw in the garbage.
2: Oh, okay.
0: Throw in the garbage. I mean, it's powerless. It's powerless. You know, greater is he that's in you than he that's in the world. You know, we see this, you know, on television that these evil spirits, you know, some say, well, don't burn it. That releases the evil spirit. That's nonsense. Throw it in the garbage or burn it. It doesn't matter. You know, it's powerless against people who are in a state of grace. That's not to say it should be taken lightly, but on the other hand, it shouldn't be taken too heavily. Hope that helps a little, Christine.
2: It has. Thank you, Father.
0: God bless. Let's go to Steve from Westchester, Illinois, where I used to roam about when I was a mere child.
3: Oh, I love it, Father. Thanks for taking my call. Before my question, just a quick comment. Whenever you talk about liturgical music, I'm hoping that you'll bring up All Are Welcome except for this group and that group.
0: All are welcome except for people who believe this stuff. All are welcome. Yes, they used to sing that song all the time at the Mass at which I was not welcome. But go on, Steve. What can I do for you?
3: Yes. So, well, thank you for that rendition. So the question is if we as in the Catholic Church acknowledge the liturgical orders or the sacraments of the Orthodox Church. At what point did they split and who was behind it? And I ask the question because if we acknowledge it, is it apostolic ordered? And if one of the 12 or one of the 11 happened to leave Peter, who is it that we can point the finger at? Or
0: we can point the finger at the fact that the Emperor Constantine around the year 325 moved the capital of the Roman Empire to a town called Byzantium, and it grew like crazy, and Rome got smaller, and the new Rome or Constantinople got bigger. And they thought, well, why should this big city and this great Roman government, I mean, it's the Roman church, shouldn't the new Rome be running things? And around the year 800, they had a few splits, and this bishop of Constantinople disagreeing with that bishop of Rome. And finally, it was definitive split. Was it 10? Oh, was it 1054? I can't, right around then. It was a definitive split that the Pope's representative excommunicated the Bishop of Constantinople right in the middle of Mass, but he really didn't think, they said he didn't have the authority to do it because the Pope he was representing had died. And it's just complex medieval politics. And, it was a gradual splitting apart. The primacy of the See of Rome goes all the way back to St. Irenaeus of Lyon, who wrote about it in 180 AD, and he had been a disciple of someone who had been a disciple of John. So the early church, they did believe in the primacy of the See of Peter, but that kind of wore thin over the years. Does that help at all, Steve?
3: Yes, yes, it does, Father. We humans love to mess things up, when they're given to us by God, don't we?
0: Oh. There's music. Rosemary, call in tomorrow. What does Pentecostal mean? It means people who, that's very complex history also. I'd love to talk about it tomorrow. But we shall be back, God willing, and the crick riseth not. But don't go anywhere, because even if the crick rises, we'll keep Drew afloat.
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6: 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Pope Leo XIV continues to recover after lung cancer surgery, the Vatican says, noting the 71-year-old Holy Father is walking in his hospital room and eating normally. Messages of support have poured in from world leaders and the faithful worldwide. His older brother, Louis Prevost, telling Newsmax, the Pope came through lung surgery in good shape. Prevost is undergoing his own treatment for multiple myeloma.
7: It was shocking when he announced it Sunday at Mass, and then we heard it obviously several hours later. It was quite a shock, because I'm undergoing cancer treatment myself.
6: The Florida Board of Education is discussing parental rights, library materials, and artificial intelligence. Karen Curtis reports.
8: In an effort to protect the innocence of students, Commissioner Henry Mack alerted the board to objectionable books showing up on school library shelves. Commission Chair Ryan Petty explains how AI can help materials specialists find out what's inside each recommended book.
9: There are AI tools out there that will scan these books. You can literally scan the barcode on the back of the book, and it will give you a complete summary of the materials or what's in that book.
8: Last month, the board adopted rules for AI use in public schools and state colleges, allowing parents to opt their student out of an AI instructional tool.
6: Commission Chair Ryan Petty telling the board they have set the gold standard for the nation.
9: And other boards around the country, and they were watching what we were doing around the AI rules. They are not only paying attention, they're looking to see if they can follow us.
6: And the Social Security Administration says benefits will increase by 3.6% in January. That amounts to an average hike of $75 a month. An estimated 72 million Americans will see the increase in their payouts starting in January. 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I'm Brooke Taylor, and this is listener-supported Relevant Radio.
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17: We have asked Ambassador Guilfoyle to resign. 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
1: That was NBC News reporting on Kimberly Guilfoyle's ousting from her post at the as the U.S. ambassador to Greece. Good afternoon. I'm Drew Mariani. Good to be with you, man. We got a lot to talk about today. It's going to be a fun show. I hope you can hang out with me. Bring you up to speed in just a few moments. We're going to speak to a pulmonologist about the latest with the Holy Father. Also, mysterious tunnels found at the site they believe is the resting place of Noah's Ark. Is it possible that Noah's Ark and some of this most recent archaeological exploration that's underway right now, they're taking samples, could actually be that great ship of the Old Testament? Ark researchers are making what they say is an unprecedented move to go on the hunt for this. And they believe they found the resting place. We'll talk to Dr. Bergsma about what they found and really about the Ark and stuff. I personally don't think we'll ever find it. That's my own take. I'll tell you why. But who knows? Maybe God will permit this. I mean, the old archaeology is constantly, right? The soil, the earth is constantly revealing the secrets of the past. And we're finding stuff taking us back to King David and to many of some of the other stories of Scripture that people sometimes question about. And we see it in reality. Could we see the Ark? It was real, right? Or was it? I mean, a lot of people say, well, Drew, come on, hold on. Two of everything got into that Ark. I don't believe it, right? We'll talk about that, too. We'll get into it all. It's going to be a great conversation. Also, a little bit later, Catholic marriage is declining, but devout couples are thriving. And I want to talk about this. Pope Leo opened the status check on Pope Francis's contentious opening to civilly remarried Catholics. And we'll take a look at that and much more. Should you attend a non-Catholic wedding, whether it is gay or somebody cohabitating or some other faith? Monsignor Pope will stop by. As I said, we got a lot to get into today. So if that resonates in your world, stay tuned. If you missed anything, download the podcast. Nick puts it up always about 30 minutes, 40 minutes after we sign off. Let's talk about Guilfoyle, though, right? The U.S. ambassador to Greece, Kimberly Guilfoyle, she's resigned her post after coming under accusations of corruption. And what a mess, right? What a mess. She was a huge supporter of Donald Trump, former Fox host too. I just remember her speech. I think it was the Republican convention. It was so over the top for a professional broadcaster. I'm thinking, oh, this is so uncomfortable to watch. Of course, she ended up dating one of Trump's sons and got engaged to him. Actually was engaged to him. By the way, Guilfoyle, I don't know if you know this. Nick was mentioning this to me yesterday too. Just a side note, little note. She was actually engaged to, guess what, governor? Married to Gavin Newsom. Yeah, it's crazy. It's a small world. Small, small world. She's accused, though, now of favoring and promoting one particular Greek company and was also accused of, asking donors for major money, like $100,000, so that she could pay off her personal American Express. So the noise surrounding all those allegations, which... has come from conservatives as well as liberals. It's not just liberals that are doing this. Became too much. The White House, asked her to resign, and she did so, claimed she's going to fight the corruption charges. So it's the beauty of our country, right? You are innocent until proven guilty, and take her at her word, I guess. In the meantime, the president has his own controversies to deal with after reaching a deal with Russia for production of more diesel fuel and saying that the Ukrainian leader Zelensky needs to be replaced. It's just so weird, right? I mean, I could go off on this. I don't want to go too deep into the story, but why would President Trump, of all the places to get diesel, want to give hundreds of millions of dollars to Russia, right? Why? So
18: The Supreme Allied Commander of Europe for NATO was at a conference in Warsaw, and he said that he's confident NATO can defeat the enemy. Listen to this.
19: NATO does not seek war with anyone. Our alliance exists to preserve peace. But let there be no doubt, should war come, we will block, blunt any attack. And then if it does not cease, we will break the forces conducting aggression against us.
18: Yeah.
19: We're rehearsed and we're ready. And we'll be more ready today, more ready tomorrow, and every day after that. We stand here together in Poland today, stronger than ever, united in our common vision of a more balanced, more ready, and more lethal alliance. We know how we will fight if a fight comes to us, and we know we will win. And together, we will ensure that any adversary who considers attacking our alliance reaches the only conclusion that matters. Today is not the day.
18: I love that. That, of course, was a message to Vladimir Putin. It was a message to Russia. They have been sending drones into Europe to test defenses of what's being called kind of hybrid warfare. Problem, of course, is that, you know, this diesel fuel deal gives money to Russia so they continue to fight Ukraine. It's certainly an ironic situation. Here you've got the Supreme Allied Commander of Europe for NATO say, hey, if someone is foolish enough to attack us, we will fight and we will win. Of course, Mark Rutte, he just hours ago was in Estonia. He's a NATO chief. He said that Russia's attacking Ukraine not because they're strong, but because they're weak. Listen to his perspective.
20: We are in a serious moment. Russia is brutally attacking Ukraine. It is harassing Europe with hybrid attacks, and it remains a long-term threat to NATO. But we must remember that they are doing this not because they are strong, but because they are weak. And as long as we stand together, united in NATO, we are stronger than any threat they can make. Our alliance will keep our 1 billion people safe now and in the future.
18: I love it. Two great leaders there. And I love their message. I think it's an important one there. Here at home, just very quickly, there's a new poll that is out. We're getting very close to the elections, showing that 55% of American voters are concerned that if Democrats win the midterms, it could mean the rise of socialism in our country. And that follows a very similar poll from August, where 63% said the same thing. Other polls from the New York Times, CBS, similar findings. We're getting very close to Election Day and the midterms, just a couple weeks away. I will bring you up to speed on more. You know, where the country's heading, where they're tacking, will there be a giant blue wave? We'll talk about the vote. We'll get into all of that coming up. So right now, I just want to throw that out there to you, give you some polling so you can keep your finger on the pulse of what's happening. Also, one final thing. I want to talk about the Holy Father here, too. The president is reportedly reconsidering live streaming. Nidal Hassan, he's the gentleman who was a Fort Hood shooter. He's supposed to be executed. He's going to be killed by firing squad. And, of course, he killed 14 people. It was a horrible act. Even an unborn child, he injured 32 people in a shooting spree there at Fort Hood, Texas. And Secretary Hegseth, he's the defense secretary, or Secretary of War, as he wants to call himself, announced that he's going to be put to death by firing squad on December 3rd at 1 o'clock, you know, local time, same time he perpetrated this thing, and that he wants it to be live streamed. And, of course, people asked the president about this, and the president was like, you know, I'm going to discern it, you know. He went through, he's talking to the press. Well, the plan has met a lot of opposition, including from supporters of the death penalty, and reports are now saying that Trump is actually reconsidering whether or not it will be live streamed. We'll continue to follow it. In fact, I want to do a follow-up on that story. If you missed my conversation, I had Monsignor Stuart Sweatland on there. Nick, was that yesterday or the day before? It was yesterday. 2 days ago, right? Last hour of the broadcast, great conversation on the death penalty. We spoke to a warden who was visited by deceased men who had been executed. You should hear his story. It was very haunting. And then we talked a little bit about the botched execution of Krista Pica. And then, of course, this Fort Hood shooter and the death penalty. So if you want to dive into that, that is a great podcast. It is from October 12th. And it's the last hour and a half of the show. It's well worth hearing. I want to talk a little bit about the Holy Father, too. You know, we're continuing this conversation about the health of the Holy Father. And we received a rather sobering announcement from the Vatican that the Holy Father's been diagnosed with lung cancer. The good news is that the surgery was successful, but there are some very important questions about the extent of the disease, what comes next for him, and perhaps if you're listening now, because you've been through something similar, or you watch somebody you love battling cancer, feel free to join the conversation. Joining me right now is Deacon John Travellin, a pulmonary specialist. He's been helping, you know, so many souls and helping. He's here to help us better understand the medical realities of this diagnosis and what the statistics tell us and why there's reason to remain hopeful. And it's great to have him on the broadcast with us today. Doctor, thank you for your time. Good afternoon.
2: Good afternoon, Drew. Thank you. Good to be with you.
18: Great
2: to
18: have. I know you hail from Temple University. You're also a professor of thoracic medicine and surgery at Lewis Katz School of Medicine at Temple University. And there in my hometown of Philadelphia. It's good to have you on the air with us.
2: So. Yes.
18: Appreciate you being here.
2: Good to be here.
18: Sure. Let's break it down for many of us. I mean, the news came out. He had a nodule. It was removed. Let me ask you a personal question. When you first heard the Vatican announce that the Pope had an adenocarcinoma of this problem in his lung, what was your immediate medical reaction? How concerned were you when you heard about that?
2: Well, of course I'm concerned. I mean, when there's any time there's some health issue with anyone, it is of a concern. But if I back it up for a moment, sure. The initial thought was that, or the initial report that he was undergoing surgery for a nodule. And a lung nodule in and of itself could be many different things, cancer being just one of them. But then to your question, when we heard that it was an adenocarcinoma, without knowing a lot of the other details just yet, but my thought was that surgery was able to be done is, it sounds strange, but relatively a good thing. We'll often say to patients, if you have a cancer and it can be operated upon, that's generally a good thing, meaning in part that it's the greatest chance for a, quote, cure for the cancer. It's the greatest chance for a cure. If the tumor is contained, could be removed, the highest chance for it being cured. Yeah. So my initial report was, or sense was, yeah, that's good. He had surgery. It's out. It's removed. Now, we don't know other details yet about the extent, but it's generally a favorable thing that he had.
18: How does this compare to other types of lung cancers? Is it super serious? I mean, is there a hierarchy or ranking of these things as you see them?
2: Yeah. Well, the cell type, as we say, the adenocarcinoma is one of the most common forms of cancer, even in never smokers.
18: Yeah.
2: I don't know the Pope's smoking status, but...
18: He was not a smoker, which is interesting.
2: He was not a smoker, yeah. I'm not surprised at that. But yeah, but certainly we've encountered, it seems, more and more lung cancer in never smoker. What really drives how the prognosis is the extent of it. Mm-hmm. In medical terms, we talk about the stage. What is the stage of the cancer? By all indications so far that it was removed, now we haven't heard if he requires any additional therapy, but if, let's say, the surgery is all that he needed, then it's very favorable. And that it's adenocarcinoma versus other types of lung cancer, not so critical. It's really driven by the stage.
18: So, doctor, they removed the entire lower lobe of his right lung. Can you explain what the procedure involves and why surgeons might remove an entire lobe and maybe just going in and maybe resecting just the tumor itself? Why do you take a lobe? And he's now lost one of what? There are three lobes in his right lung?
2: Yes. The approach is, I mean, that's obviously where the lung nodule was. And without getting into too much technical details, the location within that lobe really directs whether the entire lobe needs to come out or whether a smaller portion of the lung could become out like one segment or a wedge resection, as we say, could be done. It really is driven by the location within that, within the lobe of the nodule. The, it's long been known that, cancer is certainly a scary thing in general. And has a tendency, it originates where it is in the lung and then has a tendency to spread, to grow outward. And we'll talk about so-called margins after you remove a tumor and some healthy lung around it, just to ensure that there hasn't been microscopic spread of the tumor beyond what is grossly visible at the time of surgery or by imaging studies. So yeah. Often more lung is taken out just to ensure that, the surgeon got everything, so to say.
18: Will this significantly affect his breathing or his stamina or his ability to carry out what are demanding responsibilities for the papacy?
2: Yeah. Well, again, getting back to, whether someone could undergo surgery, there's a lot of pre-operative evaluation that is done to ensure that the person would be able to tolerate removal of part of their lung. Yeah. And presumably that, of course, was all done. So I think we could be assured that he certainly tolerated the surgery by all accounts. And, depending on his underlying lung function prior, we know that he was a never smoker, so presumably he doesn't have other known lung disease. It's very, very reasonable to expect that he would have negligible, if any, impairment in terms of his respiratory function.
18: So we have
2: even with this lung resection.
18: We certainly have to pray for him. That's for
2: absolutely
18: sure. And I know the world has been doing that. I've been doing that as well. But yeah, I was reading this morning, I knew you were going to be stopping by, that the National Cancer Institute, I was just curious as to what survival rate is. Is it 100% once that lobe's been resected? Has it moved to lymph nodes? I don't know. We don't have more than, it's been a successful surgery. So, but the National Cancer Institute was saying, 74% or 74, they were saying approximately 74% 5-year relative survival for localized, adenocarcinoma.
2: Yeah.
18: So how do you understand that statistic? I mean, how might that prognosis be even better for someone with a small tumor or one that's been completely removed? Should we be worried about him? I mean, help us understand that.
2: Yeah, right. So again, it's driven, one's prognosis is driven by the stage, and that this is indeed an early stage, stage one, for example, 1A, maybe, I don't know the detail, but it could be, did you say 72? So it seems a little bit lower than what I've...
18: They said 74%.
2: I would have thought more closer to 80, mid-80s. And again, there's a lot of variability there, and that's a 5-year survival, which, is what it is based on the data. But I don't know what to say.
18: Keep praying for him.
2: If you're at five, even if it were much less at 5 years, you're a survivor. Yeah. Then you're a survivor, and the longer you go, the less likely it is that you would.
18: And we all have a day and an hour. We all know that you're a good Catholic man. You're a deacon. You're not just a pulmonary specialist. You're a deacon.

0: sort of bedrocks for approach in medicine really has to be looking at the patient before me, before us as, you know, as professional healthcare professionals, and see them as persons first, right? Yeah. The patient primarily as a person made for relationship with all the, you know, feelings that we all have experienced at different times, yeah. You know, the fear, the worries and so on. And conveying to them as best as I can, a sense of care, you know, by the body language, by what we say, how we say things to the patients, spending time with them, giving them opportunity to share what's on their mind, and a big part of that is not being rushed through, you know, an encounter with someone, particularly if they're going through serious yeah. illness or diagnosis.
1: Well, the good news is,
0: and I think that comes across to patients. I think patients know, because they've certainly told me over time, you know, they can tell when you really care for them, yeah. when you really listen, when you really understand and you connect with them.
1: Well, they're lucky to have you. I think that's fantastic. The word is that Pope Leo XIV concelebrated Mass at a private hospital chapel on the day after his lung cancer surgery. So I know he's got a lot in store, and he's probably not going to rest. To the chagrin of his doctors, but
0: it's good. It was good. I mean, you'd expect him to be out of bed right after surgery, shortly after surgery, recovers from anesthesia, doing chest physio, respiratory physiotherapy, getting out of bed, having his pain, whatever pain he may have from the surgery, well controlled, I'm relatively optimistic about it. Again, I get back to, if you can have surgery for something like this, you know, for as strange as it sounds, it's relatively good. It means that there's a good chance of this being cured because it was removed, and we'll wait to see what the extent of.
1: I'm all about preemptive, procedures, and I think that's great. And I'm going to go to the phone and take a quick call. We have a minute or two left here for you, but to that to that point that you made, you know, we were told, at least this is what was reported, that doctors discovered the nodule during just a routine examination. I mean, how frequently does that happen, that where cancers are discovered incidentally before a person experiences any symptoms of cancer?
0: Yeah, it's actually very common for lung cancer. In fact, it's very, it's very unusual to have symptoms with an early stage lung cancer. Yeah. In fact, so much so that a number of years ago now, it's become standard practice to offer screening imaging studies to try to detect lung cancer at an early stage, so we can act upon it. If we wait, I mean, the vast majority in years past, the vast majority of people that would come to our attention with symptoms mm-hmm. had advanced stage, and surgery couldn't be offered, or it was very limited. So it's not that unusual not to have symptoms of an early stage lung cancer.
1: So what do you recommend if somebody's concerned? Do they get a low-dose CT screening?
0: Is that the way
1: to go? Is that with contrast or without contrast? How does that work?
0: Without contrast, a low-dose CT scan of the chest is recommended in current or former smokers with having had a certain degree. We say like a 20-pack year smoking history, technical term. A yearly annual low dose CT scan after age 50. Is recommended. Yes.
1: Anthony's in Vista, California. He's been waiting to join the conversation. Anthony, we have a minute or two left, but I'll let you ask your question to the doctor. Go right ahead.
2: Hi, thank you. Let's say you have a 96-year-old patient who's dealing with some pulmonary edema, mm-hmm. and they go to drain the thoracic cavity. Would it be normal to be put on Lovenox and Lasix for 96 hours straight with no fluids?
0: It may be. I don't know the detail. It may be if the person's in the hospital. Lovenox is, for those that don't know, is an anticoagulant. It's sometimes used in the hospital in a prophylactic manner to prevent blood clots from forming. But at higher doses, it's used to treat, to keep one's blood

0: thin, so to speak, to prevent clot formation or to treat an already present blood clot.
1: So pulmonary edema, that's when the lungs fill up with fluid, right?
0: Yeah, it refers to fluid in the substance of the lung, typically, yes.
1: Yeah. Well, Anthony, thank you. I got to leave it there because I have less than a minute. I got to wrap it up. Doctor, thank you for being here with us. Thank you for your yes to the church as well. You're a deacon. What church do you serve at?
0: I'm at Mary Mother of the Redeemer Parish in North Wales.
1: All right. We'll send a shout out to everybody there. And
0: thank you.
1: You must give a great homily, too. It would be great. Hey, we'll have you back. Nick was telling me you're also a sleep specialist. I didn't know that.
0: I am.
1: Well, I'm going to let my other producer know who does a lot of the booking, and we'll get you back. It's always a great conversation. Sure. Hey, thank you. Very nice to meet you. Great to talk with you.
0: Thank you, Drew. God bless you.
1: It's Deacon John. Bye. Traveling there, it is bottom of the hour. I have to take a short pause. When I return, you're going to love this conversation. I'm kind of looking forward to it. Could one of the greatest mysteries of the Bible be on the verge of an extraordinary discovery? Now, you know the story, right? High in the mountains of eastern Turkey, they claim in the mountains of Ararat, Noah's Ark came to rest. Well, researchers are drilling deep beneath that surface right now, and they think they found a boat-shaped formation that could be the resting place of Noah's Ark. Stay with me. We'll explore that when I return.
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9: Listen to this. Major news out of the Middle East. A team of U.S. scientists say they just found physical evidence belonging to one of the Bible's most important stories, Noah's Ark, the biblical city of Ararat, which is near modern-day Turkey, digging. The team zeroed in on the famous Darupinar Formation. It's a 538-foot boat-shaped structure, similar in size and dimension to those laid out for Noah by God in the Bible. And it is exactly where the Bible describes the ship ending up after the Great Flood. Amazing. Now, scientists have dismissed that formation for decades as merely a feature of natural erosion consisting of only rock. But this team says they are wrong. It's not just a rock structure that formed naturally. It's more than that. And now they believe, for the first time ever, they have found proof to back it up.
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1: Yeah, that was a story being reported on Fox News on the new efforts to find Noah's Ark. And it's good to be with you. I love this story. And I was thinking about it. I mean, I've covered the story of Noah's Ark, and there have been a lot of expeditions. And yeah, I'm not quite sure we'll ever really find Noah's Ark if we're meant to. Maybe we will. As I said to you a little bit earlier, you know, I love biblical archaeology because the earth, history, the sands often give up, you know, so many of the secrets of the past and make very visible to us in our current age that these things were real. So just imagine, you know, just for a moment, you're standing on a remote mountainside in eastern Turkey, not far from Mount Ararat, and beneath your feet, you look down, and what do you see? There's this enormous boat-shaped formation. It stretches about 515 feet across a very rugged landscape. And for decades, people have wondered whether this mysterious structure might actually be the remains of Noah's Ark. So there's been an intriguing new development in that search. And as you heard Fox reporting there, researchers are investigating what's known as the Darupinar Formation, and they've undertaken a very ambitious new phase of exploration. There's a guy named Andrew Jones. He's the vice president of a project. It's the Noah's Ark Research Project. He says that his team collected 300 different soil samples. They drilled over 60 feet into the formation, and they're hoping, you know, they're hoping that they discover traces of ancient human activity. Because you have to remember, when the waters receded, what did you have for shelter? You probably just had the ark right there, right? I'm sure they probably disassembled parts of it, at least the interior parts, you know, maybe to go ahead and make other things. So is there possibly remnants of decayed wood? And that's not all. There's another scientist, a former Department of Defense researcher, a guy named Doctar. He used very sophisticated subsurface scanning technology, and he was looking at this formation. His scans reportedly identified what appeared to be an underground series of corridors and chambers within the structure. So you're looking at it, and you see this ship that supposedly meets the dimensions of Noah's Ark from Scripture. And within this structure, you are now seeing corridors and chambers. Now, I want to be careful here before I go too long, because it's an intriguing claim, right? This has not been established as Noah's Ark yet. Underground scanning can have anomalies. You know, there's geological formations that can produce shapes. But what I find makes this particularly so interesting is the fact that it resembles Noah's Ark, right? The formation has attracted widespread attention all throughout the 20th century. It lies right where Scripture says it should, in eastern Turkey, in the broader region traditionally associated with that biblical account. And then the dimensions have researchers fascinated, particularly because the book of Genesis says that Noah built this ark, right? It was 300 cubits long, 50 cubits wide, 30 cubits high. So think about that. We're talking about a vessel of absolutely extraordinary proportions. And it was built thousands of years before modern shipbuilding. And they've done tests on replicas of this stuff that they say it could really survive some of the most violent water. Imagine a great flood. So if you go back to Genesis 6:9, we know what happened, right? Humanity descended into wickedness, and God sent this flood. And Noah was a righteous man. He walked with God, and God tells him to build his ark. And faith does it. He trusts God. And he preserves, you know, representatives of the animal kingdom and, of course, his own family. And can you imagine, though, the mockery? Here you are building an enormous boat, right? Trusting that God said there's going to be this great event happening, and you're ridiculed by everybody, right? They must have thought, look at this crazy old coot, right? Look at him. What's he doing? And then the rain comes, right? And then the water rises. Then eventually the flood, Right? And then after 40 days, it sits on Ararat, or at least in the mountains of it. So, because Scripture didn't say it just rested on Ararat, it said it didn't say it summited there. It just said it rested in the mountains of Ararat, and that's where they're finding this these remains. So, let's talk to Dr. John Bergsma about it. There's a lot to this. We can take a look at the spiritual implications of it, and you can join us too if you want to dial in 888-914-9149. Dr. Bergsma has been a longtime friend of the show. He's a biblical archaeologist himself, a professor of theology at Franciscan University of Steubenville, senior fellow of the St. Paul Center for Biblical Theology. He's traveled to the Holy Land many times, an expert on the Dead Sea Scroll. I've spoken to him many times about that. And if you want to check out his great work or his writings, two websites, John Bergsma, B-E-R-G-S-M-A, or just an easy way to remember that, CatholicBibleTeacher.com. Doctor, good to have you back. Good afternoon.
10: Absolutely true. Always good to be on with you.
1: I always love this conversation with you. Before we get to the findings and some of the expeditions and all the other stuff, let's begin with Noah himself. I mean, walk us through this for those who are, I'm sure, familiar. Maybe there are some who are not. Who is Noah? What do we know about the world in which he lived? Why did God choose that particular man and family to survive a great flood?
10: Yeah. So, Drew, the Bible tells us that Noah was the 10th generation away from Adam and Eve, descended from Adam and Eve. He was in the line of father to firstborn son, so you can say he's kind of the heir of Adam's, fatherhood over the human race. And Noah was a righteous man in his generation. He was the one faithful man who... That relationship with God, that family bond with God, that most of humanity rejected. And in Genesis 6, the Bible tells the whole earth filled with violence. People abusing one another. There was rampant polygamy within the human society, and it was so bad that God quite literally decided to wipe the world clean, to wash the world clean, and start over. Baptized the world, you might say.
1: Yeah.
10: And that's the great flood. And took 100 years for Noah to put together this ark that was designed to be big enough and representatives of all living things through a year-long flood covering the surface of the earth.
1: Wow. So let's get into some of that. So you said 100 years. I never heard that number before, so I love that. And it's pretty fascinating. We find accounts of a catastrophic flood in, lots of writings in from ancient civilizations, including like the Babylonian Epic of Gilgamesh. That's one that's famously, pointed to. But how closely do those accounts resemble the story of Noah? And could they preserve maybe a shared historical memory of an actual disaster? There's a lot of talk now on YouTube with guys from like Graham Hancock and Joe Rogan and a lot of others who believe there really was a great flood and there might have been a great civilization that had been wiped out before this one. And you see these writings not only in the Epic of Gilgamesh, but you see it in the depictions of a great flood and a man who survives it on a raft in the caves of North American Indians. So it's all over the planet. You see it in Asia as well. How closely do those accounts resemble one another? What are your thoughts on, let's say, a global flood, something that covered the earth, or maybe just to being a regional flood? Some people just point to that.
10: Yeah, well, all of the continents are covered with typically miles of sedimentary rock, and the layers match one another across all the continents up until relatively recently in geological time. So there is evidence of at least, one or multiple global disasters in which ocean water laid down sediment over the entire earth. So yeah, was there a global flood? Yes, at least one. maybe more than one, but anyway, from a geological perspective, I do believe in a global flood. And the fact that virtually every human culture has a memory of this event says something to me that this is something remembered by all of humanity. When you compare through the stories of the flood to the biblical account, you often find that the biblical account is the most rational and realistic of the different legends that are circulated orally or in writing. For example, in the Babylonian myth, the ark is circular, which is ridiculous, of course, because it would just spin around and make everyone seasick. In the biblical account, it's a 6x1 dimension, which is a very stable flotational structure. You mentioned that earlier. That's withstood tests in wave pools and so on. So I think the biblical account is the canonical account of something that's very widespread across human culture.
1: You know, and you talk about the flood. A couple theories that were out there. One was an astronomical event that took place and also affected global temperatures and melting and tides. But there's another one. I mean, if you go to Scripture, go to Genesis 7:11, you hear something very striking. And you and I have spoken about this in the past, where it says, all the fountains of the great deep burst forth, and the windows of the heavens were open. So it's not just rain. It was really something catastrophic, something from above and something from below. And again, God can do all things, right? He walked on water, he multiplied food, you know, he rose from the dead, right? So God could certainly allow this to take place. But what do you think happened? Do you have any theory on that? What's your personal theory?
10: You know, I'll just stick my neck out and let you know what I think. I think this is the beginning of plate tectonics. I think that the Earth's crust got shattered.
1: Yeah.
10: Maybe God allowed an impact from outer space or something, but a shattering of the Earth's crust and then runaway plate tectonics. Yeah. Everything starts going haywire.
1: No, I totally agree with it. That's kind of my theory, too. I think something must have come from the heavens, but at the same time, they have this Black Sea deluge theory. You know, they look at the rapid, you know, glacial melting at the end of the Ice Age. But, you know, the fact that fountains of the deep, of the great deep, that's what they talk about. I tend to propose, too, this tectonic upheaval, the shifting plates, underground reservoirs, maybe released with incredible force, not just weather, but geological motion. And, you know, God knows those things. Noah built that ark, and we know what ultimately happened. Let me do this. I'm going to take a short pause. When we come back, we can talk much more. We'll address some of the other issues that are often coming up. My guest today is Dr. John Bergsma. If you want to join us, I only have a segment before we pray the chaplet. And if you want to get in with your question, your thoughts, your theories, feel free to give us a quick ring. The number is 888-914-9149. 888-914-9149. We're exploring the Great Flood and Noah's Ark. And there is a group right now. They think they've located the resting place of Noah's Ark. Will we ever find it? They're doing some sampling as we speak, and Dr. Bergsma and I are just exploring that possibility. So we'll be back with your calls and more conversation right after this.
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14: Let us pray. 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Inspired with this confidence, I fly unto thee, O Virgin of Virgins, my Mother. To thee do I come, before thee I stand, sinful and sorrowful. O Mother of the Word Incarnate, despise not my petitions, but in thy mercy, hear and answer me. Amen.
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1: Researchers are drilling deep beneath a mysterious boat-shaped formation that some believe could be the resting place of Noah's Ark, and they're reporting some amazing things, fascinating. Underground chambers, possible corridors, hundreds of soil samples that may help answer a question that has really captivated believers and explorers for centuries. Is this the resting place of Noah's Ark, or is it just an unusual geological formation? Could it be something far more remarkable? We're exploring the evidence, the controversy, what Scripture tells us, the ancient biblical account, God's judgment, his mercy, his promise to humanity, and more with Dr. John Bergsma today. I'm so grateful to have him here with us. Check him out online, a Catholic Bible teacher. He's a professor of theology at Franciscan University and a senior fellow at the St. Paul Center for Biblical Theology. Doctor, it's great to have you. There's a lot of calls. I want to get to them, but before I do, I want to follow up on one of the big challenges to this all the time. People think, okay, Noah spent 100 years building an ark. Maybe I can believe that. Maybe people lived 600 years like Scripture said back then. Maybe the subterranean waters and other climatic events took place where the world did indeed flood. I can maybe buy that. But people get stumbled or stuck on the thought that he got two of every creature onto this particular craft or ship that he met. How do you explain that? Because that's one of the major obstacles to the story of Noah.
10: Yeah, sure. Well, Drew, I think, Noah had a representative pair of all the major kinds of animals that we have. And after the flood was over, there was differentiation within these different animal lineages. Pretty much all great cats can interbreed. So all you need is like one large cat pair,
1: right.
10: And lion, tigers, they all differentiate out by genetic loss. Dogs, all dogs descend from wolves. So you just need a pair of wolves, et cetera. So I think you don't need it quite as many as might be imagined. And you'd have to, what you'd expect is differentiation after the flood's over.
1: That's fascinating. I always love talking to you, and that makes a lot of sense. It's a great way to explain that. All right, let's take a couple calls for you. John's in Chicago. He's been waiting since you came on to talk. John, good afternoon. Thanks for your patience.
19: Thank you, Drew, and thank you, Doctor. Yeah, and just to amplify what Doctor just said, you don't need every kind of dog, Great Dane or Chihuahua. You just had two wolves, and you could bring them on as babies. There's more than enough room to fill the, to have them go on the ark. And there's a replica in Tennessee, and you can see it, or I'm sorry, Kentucky. But in either case, Drew, I was there. I saw it, and I walked around it, put my hands down on it. And how did an ark get up that high on a mountain? It makes no sense.
1: So, John, let me interrupt you. You went to Ararat?
19: Sure.
1: You went to Ararat, Mount Ararat, and saw the Noah's Ark? Is that what you're claiming?
19: Yes. I did. Now, Mount Ararat, Drew, is a snow-covered mountain. Mm-hmm. It's like right across a little valley from where this ark is laying.
1: Yeah, right.
19: At the time, when in the Bible it says mm-hmm. it was on the mountains of Ararat, right. They didn't distinguish peaks.
1: Right, no, I agree with him.
19: So you really got to be clear on all these things.
1: No, I agree.
19: Who's the one person that wants to deceive us, even about the shroud?
1: Mm-hmm.
19: It's Satan, because all this proves the Bible was correct. There was a bad society. He had to stop it.
1: Yeah. John, because I have a few minutes. First of all, I'm fascinated. I'd love to hear your story one day. My producer is saying you were talking about ballast stones, and I just saw something that was discovered on those, about these massive, massive ballast stones. Do you want to explain that? And I'll let Dr. John Bergsma also share his thoughts with you on that. But I think that's another strong claim for what has been found there, claiming that maybe that is indeed where the Ark is. Why don't you explain that to those who are listening?
19: Without a doubt, and I'll go fast here, up to where the ark is laying, the supposed ark, there's these huge, tremendous stones with holes in them where they would have been tied to a major ship to ballast that all the way through.
1: Yep.
19: Now, in addition to that, when they came off the ark, they built their own little home. They had a corral for animals and an altar to sacrifice them, and the people around that area mm-hmm. believed and still said this is the beginning of civilization. When I was in a meeting one time, somebody came up and they said, for credibility for the speaker, this guy's parents came over, or ancestors on the Mayflower. Somebody said to me, can you ever match something like that, John? And I said, well, my ancestors came over on the ark.
1: Yeah, well, they all did, didn't they? All of ours did. Hey, John, thank you. Let me jump over to Dr. Bergsma for a second, just because I want to get him in there. I was watching some documentary or something not too long ago, and John's claim about seeing the ballast stones all around Ararat, I don't know if you're familiar with that. That is fascinating because they are massive, and you would need something like that for this. But maybe explain that as well, because John's conversation was interesting.
10: Yeah, absolutely. These stone objects that are scattered all around the area look like they were, ancient anchor stones, basically. And it is truly, if they're not anchor stones, then what are they? Okay, so I guess you could say, well, maybe we can reinterpret them as something else. But it's extremely intriguing, Drew, and that's why I'm so glad that they're actually drilling now, and they're also doing under surface scanning, which is turning up these really fascinating anomalies, because we've known about this site pretty much all my life. It always comes up in discussions of where is the ark? Well, is this boat-shaped object it? So it is really satisfying that we're finally got the support of the Turkish government to actually investigate this and put the questions to rest.
1: So from a spiritual perspective, before I jump back to the phones, church fathers always saw the ark as a foreshadowing of the church. St. Peter connects the great flood with baptism. And even Christ, this should be, if you don't believe in Noah's ark, do you believe what Christ said? Jesus himself referred to the days of Noah when he was speaking about the second coming. So let's talk about not just what our Lord chose to say about that particular event, the warning for future generations, but maybe you can explain the beautiful symbolism that the story of Noah's Ark reveals about salvation through Christ.
10: 100%. There was only one door in the Ark, and there's only one way to salvation, and that is Jesus Christ. And he says as much. He says, "I am the gate of the sheep." He identifies himself as the portal of salvation. And so the Ark, in one sense, can be represent Christ, but we know Christ's body is the church. And we talk about being in the bark of Peter. Bark is a great ship. And, that the bark of Peter is the same as the Ark of Noah. Actually, you can, those eight individuals who are on the Ark, in a sense, they do represent the church. Those are the faithful, covenant-keeping family that represented the city of God, as Augustine would phrase it, in their own day. And we're saved by water and the wood, Drew. The wood that we're saved by is, of course, the wood of the cross. The water that we're saved with is the waters of baptism, which whose headwaters really are the river that comes from the side of cross, side of Christ, excuse me, on the cross. We see that piercing in John 19:34. So, yeah, all the imagery of the ark comes together, and it's so intimately related to our Lord's passion. Yeah. And his gift of his life for us.
1: Yeah, there's so many spiritual lessons from this, right? I mean, I think of Noah mm-hmm. himself, as we talked about, his extraordinary obedience. I mean, for, you said, a century, he built an ark. You know, it takes a lot of faith, right? A lot of trust and a lot of obedience. Absolutely. He did everything God commanded him. And, that just re-echoes for me how trusting God's providence when you can't possibly understand everything he's asking of you. We're about to pray the chaplet in a minute or two, and I think of so many people saying, I don't understand why the Lord allowed my job to be taken from me, or this person to be called home, or for this financial cross, or the sickness I'm dealing with. We don't have to have the answers, right? We just have to trust and be obedient to God. And then I think of the new ark, which is Our Lady. Same thing, right? She didn't know what was going to happen. She just was told that she would, be the mother of God. She would bear this child. And she said, be it done unto me according to your word. I mean, there's so many spiritual lessons here for all of us in the story of Noah. Do you think, because I only have a minute left, it will ever be uncovered? Or do you think we're left to kind of just make these spiritual parallels?
10: You know, Drew, I think we might discover it. I mean, we've talked about this before, and I've always said, no, I don't think it'll ever be found. But, you know, I've been proved wrong so many times. We found, Sodom and Gomorrah.
1: Yep.
10: Now they're digging up the tabernacle in Shiloh. That's ongoing, and that's utterly just flabbergasting. So now I'm beginning to rethink all these things and think, well, maybe we will find it. The world will probably try to find some way to reinterpret it, but maybe we will find it.
1: Well, you know, we'll have to have you back to talk about some of those other biblical and archaeological findings that the sands of time are now giving up. I love it. Doctor, thank you for being with us. I'm grateful for your insights.
10: You bet. Thanks,
1: Drew. That's Dr. John Bergsma. Check him out at johnbergsma.com or catholicbibleteacher.com. And stay with me. The Chaplet of Divine Mercy is straight ahead. We'll pray. Don't go away.

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2: 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Pope Leo is up and about after yesterday's surgery to remove a cancerous spot on his lung. The Vatican reports he is eating normally and walking around his hospital room. Dr. Samuel Gervich is a pulmonologist at the Cleveland Clinic and says the 71-year-old Holy Father is blessed that the spot on his lung was detected early.
3: By the time if these spots happen to grow and they're cancer and they give you symptoms, they're usually pretty far along and much harder to treat. Benign things usually don't grow, and so if a spot doesn't change over a period of time, you know, we usually leave it alone.
2: The Vatican has not publicly disclosed the Pope's stage of lung cancer. Pope Leo normally follows a very busy schedule. He is due to make a tour of Uruguay, Argentina, and Peru from November 6th to the 17th, and the Vatican press office said on Wednesday that nothing has changed regarding the planned trip. Six people have died after a plane crash in Wisconsin. Sheriff's deputies say the aircraft went down in a densely wooded area as it traveled from Kenosha to Menominee on Tuesday night. Five adults and a child were declared dead at the scene. The NTSB and FAA are investigating the crash. Hillsborough County Fire Rescue near Tampa, Florida is debuting a first-in-the-nation emergency blood drone program. Autonomous drones will fly temperature-controlled whole blood directly to trauma scenes. The system costs $9,000 every month for each drone to deliver life-saving blood in under 4 minutes. And in sports, the ALCS is even at one game apiece after the Tampa Bay Rays took down the Guardians 3-1 in Game 2. The best-of-seven series will now shift to Cleveland for Game 3 on Thursday. Elsewhere, the NLCS is heading to the West Coast for Game 3 when the Dodgers host the Milwaukee Brewers tonight. Keeping you connected with the church and the world 24 hours a day and on the web at relevantradio.com. I'm Brooke Taylor, and this is listener-supported Relevant Radio.
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0: Well, thanks for joining me today. Let's pray. Let's pray, pray, pray. You know, we were just talking about Noah's Ark. We were talking about Our Lady. And, you know, one of the common denominators in the lives of all the saints, whether, you know, it's the saints, whether it's the Virgin Mary, whether it's Noah or Job or any of these you know, biblical figures, they always trusted in God, right? They may not have seen the end. They might have faced persecution. I think of Shadrach, Meshach, and Abednego, right? I didn't know how that situation was going to end, but they trusted in God, right? That's what we're called to do right now. Put your faith in God. I know you're going through a difficult time maybe today. Maybe you're concerned about somebody that you love. Maybe you don't see a way out of the situations you are facing. Maybe the numbers are not adding up when it comes to your finances and time is ticking, right? Maybe the doctor gave you a bad prognosis. You know? Maybe the marriage looks like it's not going to make it. I don't know. Maybe the child of yours that you love is battling addiction or is in a disordered relationship. We don't see the end. God does. He sees the big picture. So I just want to say, look, let's take a lesson from the saints. Let's put our trust in God. Let's just trust that he loves us and he loves those that we love even more than we do. And let's walk with obedience, right? Just as Our Lady did. And if you do, I'm telling you, God delights in it. He delights in it, and he will bless you. Your prayers will be amplified, and you'll be surprised at the miracles that unfold in your life. I'm convinced of that. The more a soul trusts, the more it will receive. Diary entry 1578 in St. Faustina's diary. And she spoke, I dedicated a whole chapter in my book on divine mercy, an entire chapter to this concept of trust and what the Lord said and what he promised. There are multiple promises, how he delights in souls that have confidence in him and in his mercy. So that's just kind of where I'm coming from, thinking about this whole story with Noah. I mean, talk about 100 years to build an ark. By the way, if you missed that conversation, maybe you're just tuning in, listen to the podcast, a great conversation with Dr. John Bergsman. Nick will have our show up probably about 30, 40 minutes after we sign off today. Anyway, just some food for thought. I'm joined right now by Brooke Taylor, my colleague here. Always good to pray with her. Brooke, good afternoon.
1: Hi, Drew. Good afternoon to you.
0: How are you today?
1: Good. Good to pray with you.
0: So what's going on in your world? I know you are a strong advocate of all things pro-life. This is a special month, isn't it?
1: Yes, with respect, Life Month. And in the news, covering afternoon news here on Relevant Radio, I've just been noticing this rise in really disturbing stories. We've been following that story out of California with that couple that had over 20 children born via surrogacy, yeah, and they have abused the children terribly. And just looking at the numbers as an adoptive mom, I had recently had the blessing of joining Mark Swartzberg on his show talking about infertility and the rise in the different reproductive technologies, but also the collapse of adoption, for example, at least international adoption. When you look at the U.S. State Department, it has collapsed by 80%, shrinking. Now, the foster system is being overloaded. There's about 400,000 children in care. There's about 100,000 children in foster care waiting for adoption. And the older they are, often if they're disabled, the more difficult it is for them to be placed. And when you look at the numbers of surrogacy, right now it's a $27.9 billion industry. By 2034, they're projecting it will be a $201.8 billion industry. And a lot of predators are there. There are children who are being born that have no legal parent to adopt them. And this is something that was on my radar, but I think since I started covering the news and the frequency of absolutely heartbreaking stories, it's just really difficult and it's overwhelming. Look at IVF. We didn't even touch on that. There's over 1 million frozen embryos. And I'm so grateful, you know, our daughter adopted from from Poland, only in a way that the Lord could have orchestrated. I didn't even know you could adopt from Poland. And she does have some pretty profound needs, but I'm so thankful for his prompting and our own obedience in even the unknowns. And I love how you were talking about difficult situations and going back to Noah and to trust. And so I just would offer that prayer today for mothers who are in crisis pregnancies, that we might support them, for the child in the womb to be safeguarded, and especially for the most vulnerable.
0: God has a way of working things out, doesn't he? I think of your own situation. You know, your daughter's a special need child. You didn't go out looking for a child with special needs when you went into went to adopt, and what a blessing she has been to you. But you were obedient to God, and you trusted, and as a result, look at the joy that little Carolina has brought to your life, and what a witness you are publicly to, you know, the millions of people that this network reaches. So, and
1: well, we say, Jesus, I trust in you. He has never let us down. So that's such a beautiful prayer that we get to offer every day, over and over.
0: Well, let's pray for you. Let's pray for all those important issues you just voiced, and for all those wounded by abortion. Nick, it's good to have you with me as well. Nick's my right hand here. Always enjoy hanging out with him throughout the day. What's going on? What can we pray for?
2: Drew, I got a note from our colleague Pam, and she's praying for Christina, who's a preschool teacher in New Jersey. She collapsed during class yesterday and was taken to the hospital. Seems to be related to her diabetes, perhaps. So we're praying for a full and speedy recovery for her.
0: Mm-hmm. Is Pam Mark's husband?
2: Yes, Pam Schwartzberg.
0: And Pam, if you're listening, we got your today. She sent a beautiful email from Ireland, where she was. You know who she was with? Our intern, Molly. Because Molly, after she left her internship here, went to Ireland on a school trip. So the paths crossed, which was kind of cool.
1: Love it.
0: Well, let's pray. Let's give the Lord right now, and we will give the Lord our hearts and our needs and our desires and those that we promised to pray for. And let's begin in the name of the Father and of the Son and of the Holy Spirit. Amen.
1: Amen.
0: You expire, Jesus. But the source of life gushed forth for souls, and the ocean of mercy opened up for the whole world. O font of life, unfathomable, divine mercy, envelop the whole world and empty yourself out upon us. O blood and water which gushed forth from the heart of Jesus is a fountain of mercy for us.
1: I trust in you.
0: O blood and water which gushed forth from the heart of Jesus is a fountain of mercy for us.
1: I trust in you.
0: O blood and water which gushed forth from the heart of Jesus is a fountain of mercy for us.
1: I trust in you.
0: Our Father who art in heaven, hallowed be thy name. Thy kingdom come, thy will be done on earth as it is in heaven.
1: Give us this day our daily bread, and forgive us our trespasses, as we forgive those who trespass against us. And lead us not into temptation, but deliver us from evil. Amen.
0: Hail Mary, full of grace, the Lord is with thee. Blessed art thou among women, and blessed is the fruit of thy womb, Jesus.
1: Holy Mary, Mother of God, pray for us sinners, now and at the hour of our death. Amen.
0: And I believe in God, the Father Almighty, the Creator of heaven and earth, and in Jesus Christ, his only Son, our Lord, who was conceived by the Holy Spirit, and was born of the Virgin Mary. He suffered under Pontius Pilate, was crucified, died, and was buried. He descended into hell. On the third day, he rose again from the dead. He ascended into heaven and is seated at the right hand of God the Father Almighty. From there he shall come to judge the living and the dead.
1: I believe in the Holy Spirit, the Holy Catholic Church, the communion of saints, the forgiveness of sins, the resurrection of the body, and life everlasting. Amen.
0: All right, our first call today comes from Noel. Noel is praying with us in Stockton, California. Hi, Noel.
3: Oh, hi, how are you doing? I just want to ask for, you guys can pray for my family to come to God and to help the family for God to help from the addictions. And that's all I ask for my family and anybody that's suffering to lose someone through murder. Ooh. So I want to also pray for that too.
0: All right. I'm sorry for that loss. It's a tragic way to lose somebody you love. Thanks, Noel. We'll pray. You're not alone. A lot of people have loved ones that are struggling with addiction. And this is a prayer I believe that the Lord hears and that he answers. He puts into motion the help that the person needs, gives them the grace that they might need to rise above it. And you know, the Lord has promised that whatever we ask of him through the chaplain, if it's according to his will be granted. And I really believe the Lord does not want our loved ones in the chains of slavery. He doesn't want us in the chains to addiction. And we're going to claim right now for everyone who has a loved one or a relative or a friend who's struggling with addiction right now, complete freedom from it, for open hearts and for the grace to seek the help and the patience and the peace that you know you need as you pray for this individual, because I know it can rob you of your own hope. Lord, I also give you those who are away from the faith. Many of us have loved ones that are away from the faith. Give them that grace of conversion so that they may know you and truly love you, we pray. Eternal Father, we offer you the body, blood, soul, and divinity of your dearly beloved Son, our Lord Jesus Christ.
1: In atonement for our sins and those of the whole world.
0: For the sake of his sorrowful passion.
1: Have mercy on us and on the whole world.
0: For the sake of his sorrowful passion.
1: Have mercy on us and on the whole world.
0: For the sake of his sorrowful passion.
1: Have mercy on us and on the whole world.
0: For the sake of his sorrowful passion.
1: Have mercy on us and on the whole world.
0: For the sake of his sorrowful passion.
1: Have mercy on us and on the whole world.
0: For the sake of his sorrowful passion.
1: Have mercy on us and on the whole world.
0: For the sake of his sorrowful passion.
1: Have mercy on us and on the whole world.
0: For the sake of his sorrowful passion.
1: Have mercy on us and on the whole world.
0: For the sake of his sorrowful passion.
1: Have mercy on us and on the whole world.
0: For the sake of his sorrowful passion.
1: Have mercy on us and on the whole world.
0: All right, up next is Lala. She's calling us from Cedar Park, Texas. Hi, Lala.
4: Hello, Drew and Brooke. Thank you very much for taking my call. And today I'm holding a big hug. Drew, I'm very nervous after what I heard about Pope Leo, because, you know, I have been a specialist, and he can't seem to find what the problem is in my lungs. The first time he said it was only on the right one. Then they sent me for another CT scan, and he said it was in both lungs, and the right one is worse than the left one.
0: Okay.
4: But anyway, the first time he gave me some pills, it didn't work, and then he gave me an inhaler, it didn't work for me at all, and now he gave me a nebulizer, and it's not working at all. So I already called and asked him, you know, that this was not working for me, so we need to find out what the problem is, because, you know, I'm afraid that it's going to be worse than what we're thinking.
0: Lala, let's pray right now. All right. We'll pray for you in a particular way. Thank you for bringing the Holy Father into the conversation, too. I want to pray for Pope Leo as he recovers from lung surgery. I want to pray for Father David Simonetti, who is in surgery at this very moment, and we promise to pray for. And I want to pray for somebody who reached out to me this morning, whose mother's 93 years old, also having really severe problems, the inability to walk due to problems with the spine. So I want to lift that up. But I want to pray for you, Lala, in a particular way, right? You know, I know how frightening this can be. You know, Jesus sees what tests have not yet named. Right? And through this chaplet of divine mercy, I want to place you, all those who are sick, into his merciful hands. And we will pray for smooth recovery for the Holy Father, but we'll pray for clear answers for you and for healing for you, that our merciful, you know, a Savior will guide your doctors and reveal what is hidden and ultimately restore your health. I mean, most of all, give you the peace that you really seek. So Lord, I lift up not just this woman, but all united with me who are going through very difficult times and struggling in various ways. In your mercy, please hear my humble prayer. Eternal Father, I offer you the body, blood, soul, and divinity of your dearly beloved Son, our Lord Jesus Christ.
1: In atonement for our sins and those of the whole world.
0: For the sake of his sorrowful passion.
1: Have mercy on us and on the whole world.
0: For the sake of his sorrowful passion.
1: Have mercy on us and on the whole world.
0: For the sake of his sorrowful passion.
1: Have mercy on us and on the whole world.
0: For the sake of his sorrowful passion.
1: Have mercy on us and on the whole world.
0: For the sake of his sorrowful passion.
1: Have mercy on us and on the whole world.
0: For the sake of his sorrowful passion.
1: Have mercy on us and on the whole world.
0: For the sake of his sorrowful passion.
1: Have mercy on us and on the whole world.
0: For the sake of his sorrowful passion.
1: Have mercy on us and on the whole world.
0: For the sake of his sorrowful passion.
1: Have mercy on us and on the whole world.
0: For the sake of his sorrowful passion.
1: Have mercy on us and on the whole world.
0: All right. Before I go to our next call, Allison, let me jump over to Nick. Nick, by the way, will take your prayer intentions. If you have a need, you just want a little extra prayer, you can always call 888-914-9149. That's the direct number into the chaplet. And I know your voice will be heard by many, many people who, like me, continue to pray even after the chaplet for the intentions that I hear. But if you can't get through, Nick's on social media, and he'll go ahead and send you, just send him a post on our X platform, at Drew Mariani Show, at Drew Mariani Show for the show, at Drew Mariani to follow me. And just follow us on all of our social media platforms. Of course, we're streaming on Facebook and YouTube and Relevant Radio Plus. Nick, what's coming in?
2: Drew, Judy, and Mike are praying for Sue, who has stage 4 ovarian cancer. They're lifting up prayers to God that she has a good report from her doctors today and that God gives her the strength and peace that she needs. Laura is praying for the complete and total healing of Keith, who had two strokes last week and is now in a coma in the ICU. His family is praying for a miracle and asks for our prayers. Another listener is praying for her best friend who will be traveling to Portugal today, and she will also be going to Fatima. Kat's asking for continued prayers for her brother who's in the hospital. Praise God that he's in a stable condition. We're praying that his lab results and procedure look good. Carol is praying for her brother John, who's seeing a kidney doctor today, and he is having a lot of health problems. Geraldine is praying for traveling grace. She's driving 3 hours one way for her husband's heart procedure tomorrow, asking prayers for the doctor's hands that they have success. She says, Jesus, we trust in you. And finally, Josie has a praise report. She said, we prayed for my son-in-law, and he was offered a job.
1: All right. Oh, wonderful.
0: Praise God. We love answered prayers. Send them to me, too, as God answers your prayers. Drew@relevantradio.com. Mark at answered prayer. Allison's in Tampa, Florida. Allison, thank you for waiting. Good afternoon.
5: Thank you, Drew, for taking my call.
0: You're welcome.
5: The doctor said that I have 9 nodules on my lungs, that he was not concerned because nodules, he said, do not mean cancer. But I need to get to a pulmonologist. Yeah. So I'm praying for a miracle that all they right. will disappear.
0: Amen to that. And if they give you that CT scan or whatever you have to go through, we'll pray there's nothing there, right? Or whatever it is, totally benign, you don't have to worry about it. Well, we'll pray for healing. I like your attitude. And I want to recommend to you and to everyone who's listening right now, because it's you know, I love the way this chaplet works. I see the Holy Spirit working with this confluence or current of petitions, and sometimes they're finance, sometimes they're cancer, sometimes they're relationship. Today, it's lungs. It's respiratory and pulmonary issues. So I want to pray for everyone who has a pulmonary issue today, lungs, breathing problem, respiration struggles. And turn to the one saint who knew this cross. I was reading about him earlier today. His name was Saint Bernardine of Siena. He's a great Franciscan preacher, lived in the 1400s, and he overcame serious respiratory problems and throat difficulties very early in his life. And he cared for plague victims and for the sick, and the church honors him as the patron of those with lung and respiratory illnesses. So I'm a big fan of advocating for the intercession of the saints, right? We're all in this together, and they can pray in an even more powerful way. So we call upon you, St. Bernardine, for your intercession, especially for those with pulmonary issues today. Lord, I give you all who unite with me, and we call upon that great communion of saints as we pray, Eternal Father. We offer you the body, blood, soul, and divinity of your dearly beloved Son, our Lord Jesus Christ,
1: in atonement for our sins and those of the whole world.
0: For the sake of his sorrowful passion,
1: have mercy on us and on the whole world.
0: For the sake of his sorrowful passion,
1: have mercy on us and on the whole world.
0: For the sake of his sorrowful passion,
1: have mercy on us and on the whole world.
0: For the sake of his sorrowful passion,
1: have mercy on us and on the whole world.
0: For the sake of his sorrowful passion,
1: have mercy on us and on the whole world.
0: For the sake of his sorrowful passion,
1: have mercy on us and on the whole world.
0: For the sake of his sorrowful passion,
1: have mercy on us and on the whole world.
0: For the sake of his sorrowful passion,
1: have mercy on us and on the whole world.
0: For the sake of his sorrowful passion,
1: have mercy on us and on the whole world.
0: For the sake of his sorrowful passion,
1: have mercy on us and on the whole world.
0: All right. Eugene is praying with us in Wisconsin. Hi, Eugene. Thank you for joining us.
6: Hello. Pardon me.
0: Sure.
6: First off, as an aside, I just wanted to report, I guess it's a little long time in coming, but back in the heart of the COVID era, back in 2020, I called in, my entire family had it, and we were very ill, and I was between jobs, so there was absolutely no insurance, and we, my wife had 163 fever for the longest time.
0: Wow. And
6: long story short, there was a miraculous cure. And a mystery check just showed up in the mail that covered every cent that. Of every bill.
1: Right.
6: Whoa. So,
0: God is so
6: shame
0: good.
6: On me that it,
0: wow.
6: it shame on me that it took 6 years to call and report that.
0: Yeah, let me just interrupt you for a second. I vaguely remember that. I was broadcasting remotely at the time, but you had such a terrible situation. 106 degree fever is really, really dangerous. When you get a chance, write it down and email me, Drew@relevantradio.com. And I'd love to have that and just see how God works. And we'll talk.

0: had a bad, some bad side effects with his medication. He made an attempt at his life. And it came out in the wash that he's also been self-medicating with drugs in order to soothe his heart because of some childhood abuse at because of another family member. Now my wife and I and my daughter, we're just hoping to do what's right and be guided, that he can have a full recovery spiritually, physically, mentally, emotionally. And of course there's always the parrot on the shoulder of finances.
1: Yes, of course.
0: Just to that this financially be taken care of, and that us, that we, the entire family, may come through this on the other side stronger, holier, you know, everybody closer to God, et cetera, et cetera.
1: You sound like such a good man. What a great father and husband you are. And I'll pray for you personally. You know, when I leave the studio here every day, I go to the chapel where the Blessed Sacrament's present, and I'll pray for your family, okay? So you hang in there, and let's pray right now. Your family's going through an unbelievable crisis right now, and I want to pray for Patrick, who just left rehab. I want to pray for anyone who suffers the deep wounds of abuse. You know, they're vulnerable, they're innocent, they're victims. Lord, I just ask you, enter in, and you heal those deep wounds. And set them on a path to healing and to new beginnings. For anyone who has suicidal ideations, Lord, I ask you to hold back their hands and also bring them healings. But I do pray for the wounds of the past and for the struggles of the present, how heavy a present and how heavy it can be. And I just ask for your mercy, Lord. It's all we can do. I bring him to the foot of the cross, and I bring all those who struggle in similar ways. I pray for safety and sobriety. I pray for those struggling with addiction, and I pray for new hope. Eternal Father, we offer you the body, blood, soul, and divinity of your dearly beloved Son, our Lord Jesus Christ.
2: In atonement for our sins and those of the whole world.
1: For the sake of his sorrowful passion.
2: Have mercy on us and on the whole world.
1: For the sake of his sorrowful passion.
2: Have mercy on us and on the whole world.
1: For the sake of his sorrowful passion.
2: Have mercy on us and on the whole world.
1: For the sake of his sorrowful passion.
2: Have mercy on us and on the whole world.
1: For the sake of his sorrowful passion.
2: Have mercy on us and on the whole world.
1: For the sake of his sorrowful passion.
2: Have mercy on us and on the whole world.
1: For the sake of his sorrowful passion.
2: Have mercy on us and on the whole world.
1: For the sake of his sorrowful passion.
2: Have mercy on us and on the whole world.
1: For the sake of his sorrowful passion.
2: Have mercy on us and on the whole world.
1: For the sake of his sorrowful passion.
2: Have mercy on us and on the whole world.
1: For the sake of his sorrowful passion.
2: Have mercy on us and on the whole world.
1: All right. Tony is in Orland Hills, Illinois. Hi, Tony. Good afternoon.
3: Hi, Drew. Thank you so much for taking my call.
1: You're welcome.
3: I always get nervous when I call.
2: Oh.
3: I am praying for a dear friend who introduced me to comforting coffee for mothers who have lost children. Mm. Her son is battling cancer. He has been told it is terminal. They are on their way to Florida for him to see if he can get into another trial experiment for the third time to see if he will get any good reactions. I pray for both of them, especially the mother. He's accepted his faith. And I also am praying for my son Christopher, who will get this job that he has applied for. They're going for the background check. It seems to be going a long time, and he really needs to get his life in order.
1: They take a long time, especially if they want you to do any sort of like drug panel screening before they hire you. So we'll put that in his hands. Let's pray right now to ask our merciful Lord to intercede and be merciful here. And St. Peregrine, patron saint of cancer, Lord, I give you Tony's intentions, all that we heard. I give you everyone right now who's crying out to you. You know what's in our heart. You know those intentions we voice. And we just pray for the grace to be obedient to you, submit to your will, and really to see the tangible results of these prayers. We trust in your mercy as we pray, Eternal Father. We offer you the body, blood, soul, and divinity of your dearly beloved Son, our Lord Jesus Christ.
2: In atonement for our sins and those of the whole world.
1: For the sake of his sorrowful passion.
2: Have mercy on us and on the whole world.
1: For the sake of his sorrowful passion.
2: Have mercy on us and on the whole world.
1: For the sake of his sorrowful passion.
2: Have mercy on us and on the whole world.
1: For the sake of his sorrowful passion.
2: Have mercy on us and on the whole world.
1: For the sake

0: For the sake of his sorrowful passion,
1: have mercy on us and on the whole world.
0: For the sake of his sorrowful passion,
1: have mercy on us and on the whole world.
0: For the sake of his sorrowful passion,
1: have mercy on us and on the whole world.
0: For the sake of his sorrowful passion,
1: have mercy on us and on the whole world.
0: For the sake of his sorrowful passion,
1: have mercy on us and on the whole world.
0: For the sake of his sorrowful passion,
1: have mercy on us and on the whole world.
0: Holy God, holy mighty one, holy immortal one,
1: have mercy on us and on the whole world.
0: Holy God, holy mighty one, holy immortal one,
1: have mercy on us and on the whole world.
0: Holy God, holy mighty one, holy immortal one,
1: have mercy on us and on the whole world.
0: Eternal God, in whom mercy is endless and the treasury of compassion inexhaustible, please look kindly upon us and increase your mercy in us so that in difficult moments we may not despair nor become despondent, but with great confidence submit ourselves to your holy will, which is love and mercy itself. Jesus, I trust in you. Jesus, I trust in you. Jesus, I trust in you. Our Lady, Queen of Heaven,
1: pray for
0: us. Our Lady of Champion,
1: pray for us.
0: Mother of Mercy,
1: pray for us.
0: Our Lady of Guadalupe,
1: pray for us.
0: Our Lady Reconciler of Peoples and Nations,
1: pray for us.
0: Virgin Most Powerful,
1: pray for us.
0: Saint Joseph,
1: pray for us.
0: Saint Faustina,
1: pray for us.
0: Saint John Paul II,
1: pray for us.
0: Saint Bernardine,
1: pray for us.
0: Saint Peregrine,
1: pray for us.
0: Saint Jose Maria Escriva,
1: pray for us.
0: Blessed Michael Sopochko,
1: pray for us.
0: And all you angels and saints,
1: pray for us.
0: In the name of the Father, and of the Son, and of the Holy Spirit. Amen. Amen. Brooke, thank you. Thanks for being with us. Always a delight to pray with you. That's Brooke
1: Taylor. God bless you. Thanks.
0: Stay with me. We got a lot coming up, too. A big question has come up recently. Is it okay to attend, a child's wedding who are cohabitating and not going to be married in the church, or somebody who is gay, or some sort of other marriage that's outside of the Catholic norm? Should you, as a Catholic parent, do that? We're going to look at that. We're also going to take a look at the opening of, we're going to deal with civilly remarried Catholics as well. So we'll take a look at that and much more. Stay with me. Our conversation continues right after this.
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10: In many contexts, a growing distance has emerged between the ways in which sex and intimacy are lived and the Christian vision of marriage. Young people continue to long for love, fidelity, and belonging, yet many find it difficult to embrace how such a vision of love can take shape in their own lives, or to believe that a lifelong commitment is the condition for reaching what they desire. These realities raise a number of questions that we must face with courage. What are people truly seeking beneath these cultural changes? What do their joys and hopes, griefs and anxieties reveal to us?
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0: Yeah, that was the voice of our Holy Father speaking on marriage and sex and young people at the Moris Laetitia conference that just took place. I thought we'd talk about some of this today. I don't know if you heard last week, Ed Marcy was guest hosting for my radio show, and I was having a conversation about it with my producer, one of my producers this morning. And Ed, he said, did this interview, and it came up that, you know, fewer Catholics are getting married. You can go back and listen to that podcast of that show too. And I want to talk a little bit about this today as well. Really devout ones, though, are thriving in marriage. So, you know, if you're a Catholic and you're devout, you probably have pretty good odds. But fewer Catholics are getting married. How many of your kids? Yeah, you might be a Catholic listening to me right now, and your kids are not getting married. Yeah, they're getting married on the beach or in the park or some other place, right? Or they just decided to live together, right? There's a great institute out there. It's Institute for Family Studies. They always look at this type of stuff. And there's all sorts of data out about being devout and being married in the Catholic Church and the success rate for your marriage. But it's great, of course, that those who are living out their faith are committed to their marriage. But when the number of people getting married in the Catholic Church has declined, check this number out. Here's one of the numbers I saw. The number of people getting married in the church has declined by 75%. 75% since 1970. I mean, that's ridiculous. It's crazy. You know, and that's even as the numbers of Catholics in this country increase. I've been reporting on how many people are now coming into the Catholic Church. So there's a much greater problem going on. According to sociologist Mark Rignaris, the declining marriage rate is spreading from the U.S. now to the western parts of Europe. I saw this story earlier this morning, and really in other parts of the world as well. It's not just Western Europe. Even a devout Catholic country like the Philippines, you talk about a Catholic country, it's probably one of the most Catholic countries on the planet. They're seeing their marriage rates decline. And of course, marriage is the building block of society. Without it, without the lifelong, and what the marriage is all about is lifelong, permanent, and exclusive, right? Without that lifelong, permanent, exclusive commitment of a husband towards a wife, you can't have a stable family life. And studies prove that. Overwhelmingly, they prove that. Overwhelmingly, they're clear on the fact that children suffer tremendously when married couples divorce or when a family breaks up like that. And we've seen it over and over again. Ever since no-fault divorce was introduced into California in 1969, and it spread throughout the country like a poison. And then the ensuing next three generations that have come about since then, they've learned a lesson, but maybe the wrong one, that marriage isn't stable and it's only going to lead to lifelong misery. So why bother? Let's just live together. Let me test drive, you know, this person and see if they're going to be a good fit for me. And you get stuck into just living together, never making the vow. So we as Catholics have divorced at basically the same rate as everybody else. So I'm not putting any Catholic on a perch here, right? Yeah, the divorce rate is very similar. But the issues that Catholics face right now is that, you know, we have entered sacramental marriage, and when you break that covenant, you know, it has sacramental consequences. And one of those consequences is that if you remarry civilly, you can't receive the Eucharist. And I bet you or somebody else you know is maybe going through this right now. Maybe they're still receiving the Eucharist. What are the consequences of that? So this is a very contentious issue. It was addressed by Pope Francis 10 years ago in Amoris Laetitia. And there was a conference in Rome this past week on that document. And Dr. Larry Chapp was there. He's a retired theology professor. Back in 2013, he and his wife opened the Dorothy Day Catholic Worker Farm in Harveys Lake, Pennsylvania. And he's been on the air to talk about that, but specializes in the theology of Hans von Balthasar, and you can find him online at goddammitspez22.com. Good to have you back, Doctor. Good afternoon.
12: Great to be back. Thank you for inviting me.
0: So, you know, I don't want to be too hyper or alarmist here, but the decline of marriage in our country, to me, is stunning. I mean, 75% over those few decades. Now it's spreading throughout the world. I saw a story this morning about that. What's driving it? Is no fault divorce primarily at fault? Is it lack of God? I mean, what do you see? What do you give me your sense? I don't want to put words in your mouth.
12: In a word, it's Westernization of the world, which equates to secularization. That was a very important article that you referenced. It was in the National Catholic Register the other day that documented that marriage rates among Catholic are way down. Not only are marriage rates way down in Philippines, in Poland, in Africa, but fertility is way down. Catholics are also having much fewer children. Baptisms are way down. So we can't just look at, I think, marriage and its decline in isolation from what I think is the deeper root cause of this, which is a crisis of faith. It is a not just a crisis of faith in God. Many of these people still believe in God. It's a crisis of faith in the efficacy and importance of the sacraments, it seems to me, that people now treat the sacraments as party favors, as just hors d'oeuvres that one can just skip and just do without. There's no sense that it is Christ that we are encountering in these sacraments. So that's part of it. The article you referenced made a reference to the fact that what is happening in the rest of the world, Westernization, is that marriage is now treated as what the article called a capstone event. Meaning you don't get married like people used to do, like my parents, when you're 19, 20, 21. You get married when you're 35, 36, after you've got your 401k all lined up and you've got a good job and you've got your college degrees and so on. And so this is part of this Western mentality of affluence, that the purpose to life is a kind of sense of material well-being. And I'm not going to bring children into the world until I have that material security. So the causes are multifocal, but the root of it all is this crisis of faith, I think, in the importance of the sacraments, and then the delay of marriage as a result of an overemphasis upon material comfort and well-being.
0: Yeah, if you want to join the conversation too, feel free to do that. The toll-free number to get in, 888-914-9149. That's 888-914-9149. Our culture, Doctor, has come to look at divorce and remarriage as commonplace. You know, there's generations that are now being brought up in it. What is that doing to our understanding of marriage? Because, you know, there was a piece on the news this morning. I didn't get a chance to read it or even research it, but they looked at cities around the country and they compared them like good gardens versus bad gardens. And certain cities where marriage was, where it was dry, it was desert. I mean, maybe it was desert garden is a term that they used, and others where they prospered. But they're saying that the generations that follow that, you know, that live in those deserts without a father or without a mother or a broken relationship, it's going to go on for generations because we have the ripple effect of that. Give me your analysis is what you see for the not too distant future. And what it says really about the understanding of marriage and how people view it today. I mean, this was a bedrock for society for millennia. Today, people don't think they need marriage.
12: Yeah, it's absolutely right. You saw the handwriting on the wall with regard to the Supreme Court's Obergefell decision that legitimated and mandated that gay marriage is now to be the law of the land. That is just so cynical with regard to the reality of marriage. By allowing for gay marriage, you mentioned no-fault divorce, but I think the allowance of gay marriage, the generalized acceptance of living together, both premaritally and just as a substitute for marriage, I think all of these things erode the sense of marriage as something peculiar, something different, something set apart. And primarily what is peculiar and set apart about it is that it is an institution designed by God for the raising of children, for the creation of families. This is what's gone out the window. Children themselves are treated as simply a lifestyle accessory. I can live with them. I can live without them. If I get pregnant, I can abort them. Everything is fungible. Everything is simply malleable, plastic, changeable. And I think people sense this, which is why, hey, if there's gay marriage and everybody's living together anyway, why should I bother with this institution of marriage? Especially if I'm not all that interested in having 4, 5, 6 kids. Maybe I only want one kid. Maybe I don't want any kids. Okay, and so all of that plays into, I think, the decrease in the numbers of people that are getting married.
0: Let me do this, Doug. I have to take a short break. If you want to join us, when we come back, we'll continue our conversation. We could take a look also at, civilly remarried Catholics. What happens if you haven't gotten an annulment? What's the Holy Father saying about reception of the Eucharist? Your views on Catholic marriage and why it is declining, why it's now spreading globally, and why cohabitation is also on the rise. Feel free to dial in. 888-914-9149. We'll take your calls and questions. I only have my next guest, Dr. Larry Chapp, maybe for another 10 or 15 minutes, but love to get your own experiences and your perspectives. We'll talk right after that. Stay with me.
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14: With new chemical abortions, less surgical abortions, the dynamic in the abortion industry is changing. So where the pro-life movement is going to have to go is getting out and being the church and putting forward a good witness, really reaching the heart of the people.
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16: Hello, this is Archbishop Thomas Winsky of the Archdiocese of Miami, Florida. Let us pray. Remember, O most gracious Virgin Mary, that never was it known that anyone who fled to thy protection, implored thy help, or sought thy intercession, was left unaided. Inspired with this confidence, I fly to thee, O Virgin of Virgins, my Mother. 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O Mother of the Word Incarnate, despise not my petitions, but in thy mercy, hear and answer me. 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
0: Thank you for joining us today. If you are just tuning in, we're exploring something that I think affects just about, every family or maybe somebody you love, marriage, right? It's in trouble in America and increasingly around the world. Catholic weddings have fallen an astonishing 74% since 1970. More people are living together without marrying. Many people have begun to wonder whether marriage is even necessary. But here's the fascinating part. There's a new study that finds that those who regularly practice their faith are among the happiest married people in America. So what do they know that the rest of society may be forgetting? And maybe you have a loved one. Maybe it's a child who was going to get married outside of the church. Is there something about the grace of that sacrament? One other aspect I want to get to Dr. Larry Chapp on as well, and we'll take your calls, is the controversial question facing a lot of Catholics, facing the church, really. It's back in the spotlight. Should a Catholic who is divorced and entered a second civil marriage be permitted to receive Holy Communion? Should you be allowed to do that? So Pope Francis opened that door to the possibility under certain circumstances. Yeah, of course, that set off a debate. It divided theologians and bishops and even cardinals. It's a big, big question. So now Pope Leo XIV has taken a closer look at how that decision has been implemented. And has the church now found a way to reconcile mercy with her unchanging teaching on marriage? That's what we're looking at right now with Dr. Chapp. Or is this going to create more confusion about the sanctity of the Eucharist and marriage? Doctor, it's good to have you with us today. You just got back from that meeting with the Holy Father, Pope Leo. Maybe you can address those questions. Why did he call that meeting? And how is the church now looking at those circumstances?
12: Yeah, well, I want to be clear. I was not at the meeting. I okay. just happened to be in Rome when the meeting was gotcha. Going on. And I did talk to some people that were involved. I think the reason why Pope Leo called this gathering together was not to reignite the old debate about divorce, remarriage, mm-hmm. Eucharistic reception. It's very clear in his remarks at the beginning of this meeting, he got away from the controversy and instead focused on the challenges that face married couples today as a result of modern culture. And then today, Cardinal Tagle read his homily from the Pope at the end of this meeting. And obviously the Pope's in the hospital. We all need to pray for him. But in the homily, once again, the Pope did not drill down deeply into all the controversy surrounding divorce and remarriage. And I think the reason for that is this. I think Pope Leo understands that the divorce crisis and the remarriage crisis and all of that stuff that is so mm-hmm. controversial is downstream of deeper issues that I was alluding to before. Yeah. The generalized crisis of faith among so many in modern culture that has infected so many Catholics. And that this crisis of faith has created what Pope Leo has called fragility, that so many marriages are fragile because of this assault of modern culture. Yeah. So I think Pope Leo called this meeting in order to look at the non-controversial parts of Amoris Laetitia, all of those aspects of Amoris Laetitia that emphasized the faith life behind marriage, the covenant aspect of marriage, the sacramental nature of marriage, mm-hmm. the Christocentric nature of marriage, all of the indissoluble nature of marriage. People forget that the first seven chapters of Amoris Laetitia were absolutely standard traditional expositions of all of those themes. And I think Pope Leo wants us to return to what I call the fundamentals, to the basics, knowing and understanding that if you clear up the fundamentals and reignite in people a sense of the importance of the faith and the sacraments, then the downstream effect will be enormous, and you won't have so many Catholics getting divorced in the first place. There's the deeper question. Why are so many Catholics getting divorced in the first place?
0: That's right. Huge question. Let's take a few calls. We only have a few minutes. Alex has been waiting. He's in St. Louis, Missouri. Hi, Alex. Good afternoon.
2: Hey, how's it going?
0: Great. Hello. Great to have you. Go right ahead. You're on with Dr. Chapp.
2: Yeah, I guess I didn't get to hear too much of what was being discussed before I called, but it definitely struck a chord with me just because of my personal experience. And I don't want to get like too in depth, but I definitely can relate. I'm civilly married, and we want to get married in the church. The priest that we have sought help from is telling us, like, he wants us to, we just had our baby girl born today. And we were seeing him during the pregnancy, and he was saying, like, we would, as a church, and his own opinion, he thought we should wait to continue preparation until after the birth of our baby. And I don't know. I've abstained from the Eucharist for a while, for since we've been married and since we've been together starting 3 years ago.
0: Let Dr. Chapp walk you through some of this. And Doctor, he's abstaining from the Eucharist because he's civilly married, I'll let you take it from there.
12: Well, I mean, I would need to know more specifics about the situation. Like, why, even though you're just civilly married, what is the impediment to getting married in the church? Do you need an annulment? And if you need an annulment, have you sought an annulment? If not, why not? And so on. That, to me, would be, I mean, full disclosure, I'm divorced and remarried. I had an annulment. And what's interesting is that we had friends, we were out to dinner when we were just engaged, and they said, well, what if the annulment doesn't go through? And I said to the person, well, then we won't get married. It's that simple.
0: Wow.
12: And I think we tend to overcomplicate things.
0: Yeah.
12: Christ taught that marriage is a sacrament and it's indissoluble, and we have to take that very seriously, and the church takes it seriously, and that's why a serious Catholic who just gets civilly married needs to address that situation. So what I would say to the caller, and by the way, congratulations on the new child, the new baby. That's fantastic. That's great. And I'm trying not to, I don't want to be judgmental here, but the fact of the matter is, you know, the situation would be remedied if you just got married in the church.
0: Yeah. Is your wife Catholic as well?
2: I don't have to. She is. She's not. She's baptized. She's not confirmed. And just a quick response. I don't have to disclose much to get to have you understand like all of it. But I guess it's been kind of disappointing. Just to go to different confessors and explain my situation, and I'm feeling like I need to explain my situation every time I go to confession.
0: Well, Alex, why don't you do this? Let me give you some advice. We have a minute or two left, and Dr. Chapp, you can follow up with me and correct me if I'm errant in this, but I would simply say follow the advice of the one priest that you're talking to, okay? Get advice from him. He seems like he knows your situation, is pretty good on it. And then, two, make your situation right. You know, go have your wife, if she was baptized Catholic, get confirmed and have your marriage blessed within the Catholic Church. There's going to be a lot of grace you get, and it's going to resolve a lot of your issues, because I think you're doing yourself a great disservice by not being able to receive the Lord truly present in the Eucharist. But Dr. Chapp, I'll let you follow up.
12: Well, I just agree with everything that you said, and obviously, the caller, you know, is a sincere person who's really seeking the Lord, and I appreciate that. And I don't know all the particulars, and it's none of my business in many ways. But yeah, I can just reiterate. Yeah, I mean, if you're serious enough about becoming a Catholic or getting married in the church, I shouldn't say becoming a Catholic, but getting married in the church, that you would call a radio show to discuss it. That means that you're serious about this. And you know, you go to confession, which means you're serious about this. So I would simply say, build on that. Take that next step. Try to figure out a way to get reconciled with the church.
0: Hey, thank you very much, Alex, for calling. I do appreciate your perspective and what you're going through. Count on our prayers for you as well. I want to bring just a point of clarity, too. Maybe you can unpack this for those who are listening and might be confused. Why? It's important really to distinguish between a Catholic who is divorced and one who is divorced and civilly remarried without an annulment. I mean, you went through your situation. Maybe for those who say, people tend to muddy the water when it comes to this. Can you just lay that out for somebody who's listening right now?
12: I would say this. The annulment process gets a bum rap. It was an enormously healing thing for me to go through that process. And my wife, who had not been married before, found it extremely comforting to know that she was not my second wife. She was simply my wife.
0: Right.
12: That she's not a retread, that she really is my one and only sacramental wife. And that was extremely important to her. So I think we need to stop treating annulments just like a bureaucratic hoop that the church makes us jump through, and to realize it's the church's sincere effort to adjudicate, the sacramentality of relationships. Yeah. And that's extremely important in light of the teachings of Christ.
0: Amen to that. Well, Doctor, I only have about 30 seconds left. I know you have a book, right? And if people want to follow you, what's the best way to get connected to both?
12: Well, you could go to Ignatius Press, get my book, The Moment Christian. I don't even know the title of my own book. It's The Confession of a Catholic Worker. And then you can go to my blog, which is gaudium@spez22.com. It's a mouthful, but there you go.
0: I love it. Hey, thank you for your insight. Really appreciate you being with me. We'll talk again soon, okay?
12: Okay, thank you.
0: It's Dr. Larry Chapp. Stay with me. We'll continue a conversation. Should you go to your child's wedding when it's outside the church? Don't go away.
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4: 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Pope Leo's recovery from surgery is progressing as expected, as he has begun walking in his hospital room and eating normally, according to the Vatican. Doctors announced the 71-year-old pontiff was being treated for lung cancer. Pope Leo normally follows a very busy schedule and is due to make a tour to Uruguay, Argentina, and Peru from November 6th to the 17th. The Vatican Press Office saying on Wednesday that nothing has changed regarding the planned trip. The U.S. Coast Guard offloading $250 million worth of drugs at Port Everglades. Coast Guard helicopter Tampa Commander Joshua DiPietro says the drug boats they interdicted are souped up and operated by people from six different countries.
5: So the vessels we saw this patrol were much more powerful than what I've seen the rest of my career. Most of them averaged around 1,000 horsepower. Some of them held much larger loads than we've seen in the past.
4: The drug haul included 30,000 pounds of cocaine and 3,000 pounds of marijuana. The Social Security Administration says benefits will increase by 3.6% in January. That amounts to an average hike of $75 a month. An estimated 72 million Americans will see the inflation-related increase in their payouts starting in January. And rapper Sean Diddy Combs is back inside a New Jersey prison after reportedly suffering a fall. According to reports, Diddy fell and hit his head last weekend inside the Fort Dix Federal Correctional Institute. Jennifer Polsoni reports.
6: He was reportedly taken by ambulance for treatment and was conscious and speaking when he returned to prison. Recent reports reveal that Combs will be staying in prison for an extra month following headlines that he's been getting special VIP treatment behind bars. An NBC News report claimed Combs had been paying his fellow inmates thousands of dollars for contraband items like cell phones and alcohol.
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13: When we are seeking to push back against such overwhelming odds, it's easy to, I think, flail in every direction, but I think it requires a focused response. I would argue the parish and then the homily are two places where we can have real focused response. We can focus on those who are getting to Mass on Sunday and speak to them beautifully and persuasively about the great good of the married life and share stories of great testimonies of love and fidelity and helping our young people to aspire to it, right?
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0: Yeah, that was the voice of J.B. DeCantz, the former guest on the show, speaking to Inside the Vatican about the importance of preaching about the goodness of marriage. It's good to be with you today. Thought we'd talk about this today. It's, you know, that time of year, September, October. There's some December weddings. They're always very beautiful when people get married at that point in time. And then before you know it, spring's rolling around and you're being invited to another wedding. You open that mailbox, there's that wedding invitation. You might be getting some right now for those May weddings. You know, save the dates are out. And ordinarily, I think this is great news, right? Somebody you love, somebody you know is getting married, it's time to celebrate. You go to the church, you watch them exchange vows, you know, you raise the glass at the reception. But let me ask you this question, and we'll talk about it. I want to hear your experiences too. What happens when you know there's a problem with the marriage? So what do I mean by that? Well, here's an example. Maybe you're Catholic. Maybe your Catholic son or your Catholic daughter has decided to marry outside the church without receiving the necessary permission or dispensation. Maybe they say, you know, we're going to go to the islands and get married, or we're going to go on a cruise, or, you know, we want to be married in the park or whatever it may be, right? Maybe one of the people getting married was previously married and hasn't received, you know, the declaration of nullity. They didn't get their annulment. We just finished talking a little bit about that. Or maybe it's something else. Maybe your child has a same-sex partner, right? And you love your child. Maybe you love the partner too, right? Should you go to the same-sex so-called wedding? So all of a sudden, these situations become invitations of... They become a question of conscience, really. And I came across an article that was written by Monsignor Charles Pope. He addressed precisely these kinds of situations. He wrote it in our Sunday Visitor, and maybe I'll link over to it in our show notes if you want to read about this. Maybe you're going through it. And one reader had written to him. They were, I think, a fallen away Catholic, or they wrote him about a fallen away Catholic relative, if I remember correctly. And this person was cohabitating with his girlfriend, and they were planning to marry outside the Catholic Church. And the reader decided to attend the family brunch, but quietly excused himself from the wedding itself. And Monsignor said, "You know what? That was a commendable, approach. It was appropriate." But then he explains something that's really important, I think, for all of us to understand. And we'll break all this down. We'll talk about this. He said the general norm is that Catholics should not attend weddings of Catholics that are celebrated outside the church when the marriage is invalid or the wedding's invalid for other serious reasons. So that raises big questions, especially when it comes to your own loved ones. Maybe it's your niece, your nephew. Maybe it's your grandson, granddaughter. Maybe it's your son or your daughter, your sibling, your brother, your sister. What do you do? Is that going to create problems? Will your child say, "I'm not going to talk to you if you do this"? How can you not do that? I'll never forgive you. Right? What message does it send when you go there? Yeah, and I've heard both sides of the argument. I've heard people say, "I will not attend my child's wedding who does this." And then I hear others, I've heard many priests say, you know, it's important to let your child know where you stand, right? When it comes to marriage. But you don't want to rupture the relationship. What good is breaking that family relationship? You know, you want to be a witness to love and to marriage and have an opportunity to dialogue. Because, you know, you're not merely sitting in an auditorium watching an event. You know, when you go to a wedding, you know, it's intimate. It's actually, you know, you're there as a witness. And your presence normally sends a message. It communicates, I'm happy for you. I'm celebrating with you. I recognize what's happening here. I'm celebrating this union with you. That's what you say. So it's difficult for parents. It really is. When their children today who have left the church are deciding to get married outside the church. And the church teaches that marriage isn't valid. If the church teaches that marriage isn't valid, then your presence could create confusion. So what do you do? What do you do with that? So let's talk to Monsignor Pope about it. And again, maybe you're going through this. If you want to join us, the number is 888-914-9149. He's seen his fair share of this situation. He's pastor of Holy Comforter St. Cyprian Church. It's a vibrant parish in D.C. And you can read his great writing at msgrpope.com. Monsignor, welcome back.
14: Yeah, good to be here.
0: Yes. A lot of different scenarios, from same-sex weddings to your kid getting married outside the church to another partner, you know, who's been civilly divorced or not, you know, didn't get an annulment. You want to walk us through this? First of all, thank you for writing the article. I think you addressed such great and such pertinent and resonant issues of the day. This is a tough one because attending a wedding does send a message. Right. And you know, are you a witness for Christ and for what the church teaches? Or are you trying to be pastoral to that one you love, your sibling, your child, whoever it might be, and attend that wedding, even though people might say, well, I thought he was a devout Catholic.
14: Right. Well, okay. So I think we're going to look at general norms, but general norms sometimes admit, you know, of exceptions. So I think the general norm is if you attend a wedding, you're saying, I celebrate what this couple is doing. I approve, I celebrate, and so on. Now, the other thing is that for Catholics, marriages are not ceremonies, they're sacraments, and they need to be done properly. And so I think sometimes this happens with baptism, too. It looks like sometimes the party overrules really the baptism itself. Well, we can't have the baptism for 8 months because, you know, sister, aunt's, cousin's, niece can't make it until then, and so we postpone baptism, and it's the tail wagging the dog, you know, because it's all about the ceremony and everybody being happy, and it's not about the sacrament. So some norms here would be to say that we want to avoid going to weddings where our celebration would indicate some kind of support and celebration of what is taking place, when really as Catholics we cannot and should not approve and or celebrate that. But again, in the midst of certain prudential judgments, and we can unfold those, but I think that's the general norm, that if you're being asked to go to a wedding, even of close family members, and they're not following the church norms about a sacrament, that it's important to stay away. There could be exceptions, and the church doesn't have a dogma about this. Just here's some values that we want to preserve.
0: A general norm is not an absolute norm. Right. So there could be situations where refusing to attend could so damage that family relationship that you have. You might need to make a prudential judgment about, you know, your course of action. You know, is it better to be a Christian witness, or is it better to be a parent or a supportive sibling? And my approach would be to let your child or your sibling or whoever it is know where you stand on marriage in a charitable way. Right.
14: Yeah,
0: but then maybe attend, you know. Mm-hmm. But then again, you know, I there's parents, and I'm sure we'll have some phone calls from people who said, I told my daughter, my son, I'm not going, and you know, they decided to get married in the Catholic Church. So I don't know. The goal is not to win an argument; it's about the salvation of souls. Right. And you know, sometimes declining an invitation may be exactly the witness that somebody needs, and that person will say, "Hey, I want my parents there. Yeah. Let's do this right," or. You know, it might be pastoral and saying, I'm going to go. I mean, it's a tough situation. Yeah. I don't know how parents discern it.
14: There's also an additional thing that often comes up, which is that there's a, like, let's say the marriage is going to be invalid because one of the two people getting married didn't have an annulment. There, I think, you know, once again, that adds a little to it as well. Mm-hmm. There, entering into something which, according to what the Lord's teachings, is a form of ongoing adultery. And if they're not going to even, you know, try to get an annulment or whatever, then again, we're often put in these situations. I would also ask people to think a little bit about how some people demand of people approval for things they reasonably can't give. And they're in your face. You know, it's kind of like, you know, anytime you're trying to negotiate with the cultural left, you're just going to lose because they're not going to give any ground. And basically, beatings are going to continue until morale improves. You're going to approve of this or else, you know. And so this is kind of the nasty thing of the culture. But it's my wedding and, you know, this kind of thing. And there's no a real sense, you know, that isn't that also cruel for a son or a daughter to insist on and do that to their parents? We can frame it either way, I think. And therefore, again, this is going to be involving prudential judgments because, again, there could be, this is a real deal breaker. There's been strains in the relationship, and this is not the time, and so on. So the church isn't sitting there making judgments on everybody who attends a ceremony that's probably questionable or sketchy. Yeah. But we ought generally, as a norm, general norm, to seek to avoid that.
0: Yeah. My guest today, Monsignor Charles Pope, we'll take a few of your calls if you want to join us. You can dial in now, 888-914-9149. Have you ever decided not to attend a wedding because of your Catholic faith? What happened? You know, how did that go? Did the person understand that decision? Or did maybe it hurt the relationship? And has someone in your family remarried without an annulment? How did your family handle that wedding? Did you go?
14: Yeah.
0: And parents, what would you do if your son or daughter said, if you don't come to my wedding, then, you know, you're choosing the church over me, or, you know, you can't see the grandkids, or they make some sort of threat. These are tough situations. 888-914-9149. Kathy is in Oakley, California. Kathy, good afternoon. Thanks for joining us.
15: Good afternoon. Thanks for taking my call.
0: You're welcome.
15: My grandson just got engaged this weekend. He was baptized Catholic, but never went to church, never received any other sacraments. The woman he asked to marry him was raised in no religion. And I'm worried about what kind of wedding it's going to be and if I can attend.
14: Right. Well, you know, again, here too, context and scenarios matter and vary. So in this case, he never really saw the inside of the Catholic Church after his baptism. Technically, however, he is under the norms for Catholic marriage law, namely that he should approach the church and have his marriage witnessed by a priest or a deacon and two witnesses. Now, but that's a little different than someone who's just, who's raised up in the faith and should know better and is really, provocatively going against, you know, church norms and traditions. In that case, it'd be different. But I think what you're describing here, that needs to be weighed. He never really practiced the faith. Technically, yes. He's a Catholic, but this might be a time to link him up with a parish priest. Maybe, well, wouldn't it be nicer to have it in a church than at a Justice of the Peace or just some other wedding chapel somewhere? Maybe this is a good time to connect him to the pastor and say, hey, pastor, could you reach out to him? I think this might be a time to draw him in, you know, and so on.
15: Yeah, it's worth a try. Thank you. Yeah, I know, because I feel like he's a Catholic in name only, in baptism only.
14: Yeah. Oh, yeah, that's it. I mean, yeah, you're right, but it's a sad truth, right? But it is part of the context, that's all.
0: Yeah, that's right. All right, Kathy, thank you for your call. All right, we're taking your calls, 888-914-9149. Maria is in Los Angeles. Maria, you're on with Monsignor Pope. Good afternoon. Oh, we just lost Maria as well. Sorry about that. You can call back in and we'll get you. Number of other calls online here, Tina in Illinois and Laura and Janet, Robert in Eaton, Ohio. We'll get all your calls, so stand by, okay? If you want to join us, 888-914-9149. I'm going to take a very short pause. And when we come back, we'll dive into your calls with Monsignor Charles Pope. We are exploring attending marriages that are perhaps outside of outside of the Catholic Church. If you ever received a wedding invitation and wondered, as a Catholic, should I do this? You're not alone. And Monsignor wrote a great article. We're exploring that and trying to give you some rock solid advice. We're back with that and more right after this.
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28: It's for the way you look at
0: me. Well, thanks for joining me. If you are just tuning in, dealing with something that I think affects a lot of families, you get a wedding invitation from somebody you love, right? And you want to go. You want to be there. Maybe it's your niece, your nephew. Maybe it's a friend. Maybe it's a colleague you work with. Maybe it's your child. You know, you don't want to offend anybody or create a family rift, but there's a problem. You know, the marriage isn't valid according to the teachings of the Catholic Church. So what do you do as a Catholic? Do you simply show up? What does that send? What's that say? That you approve of the marriage? You know, what if staying away could fracture your family or your friendships? Monsignor Charles Pope joins me to help us navigate one of those situations where faith and conscience and family and love all intersect. And you really do need some, I think, divine discernment here. Monsignor, it's good to have you with me. You are a man who probably has to deal with this very personally because you head a parish. Mm-hmm. And I'm sure you see these situations time and time again. What do you do? Maybe you have some stories to share and some perspective. Then we'll jump back in and we'll grab a couple phone calls.
29: Yeah, well, you know, I can say in my own family even, I won't get too explicit, but I had, let's just say, not an immediate family member, but a extended family member, and he was going to be getting married for the second time, no annulment, and so on, and I got the invitation. And so I had to take him aside and say, I hope you understand, I love you, cuz, but I can't go. Now, it helps to be a priest a little bit, but I would say, though, that, it still doesn't make it all that much easier. But again, he understood, and I think somewhere along the line, Drew, this anxiety that we have about offending people kind of comes to a boil here in these kinds of events, mm-hmm. you know, that are like this. But it still remains that just because somebody's angry with us doesn't mean we did something wrong. We need to get a little more courageous. That said, I would not, excoriate or say, you shouldn't have gone to that wedding or whatever. This is not for, there are prudential reasons. This could so wreck things that any hope of conversion in the future might be wrecked. So these things have to be weighed and balanced. I also had a good buddy from school, and he got married again in an invalid thing. And I had to say, love you, man, but I can't go.
0: Yeah.
29: I get a lot of parishioners too who get an invitation to a gay wedding,
0: mm-hmm.
29: and I've actually penned a response to help them to sort of indicate that this isn't something they can reasonably do. And basically, you go something like this. I'm not in front of my computer right now, but I basically said, look, I I'm I

0: I hope you'll understand.
1: Yeah, no, I get it.
0: And again, you know, and so I think we have to be kind but clear. And this is probably, as I say, the general norm to follow.
1: Yeah.
0: And but too many of us Catholics are just so terrified of anyone even just raising an eyebrow. I mean, think of the martyrs who all went to the lions, and we're just like, oh my gosh, something bad, you know. And we back down. So again, I'm not trying to make judgments in a broad sense. There are particular situations that need to be attended to, and but I want to insist that I think the general norm is to try to get people to do right. And also, to remember, it's not right to we should reverse it. Say, is that right for them to put me in this awkward place? You know. Anyway,
1: My senior Charles Pope is the guest. If you want to join us, I'll go to the phones right now. 888-914-9149. Anna in Los Angeles, thank you for calling in. Good afternoon.
2: Good afternoon. So my situation is, I think you covered one in one of your examples, but I'll go forward. It'll be 3 years in November that my daughter got married. And before she got married, I asked, you know, did let her know that I was not happy with her not being married in the church and asked her why. And, you know, we had a discussion and I let her know it was an obligation. It was a sacrament. And I said, you know, why don't we just do something, you know, real quick on the side and just have a blessing, you know, in the church. And I said, I can arrange that really quick. And she says, no, I'm not going to do it. It's my wedding and I'm not going to do it. You know, and she said, maybe, if I had gotten married when my grandmother was alive, so she had passed away like 5 years before that, it would be different. And I said, why would it be different? She said, because I had boundaries with you and I didn't with her. And so I said, oh, okay. And I ended up going to the wedding and she's not spoken with me since March after the wedding. Well, my birthday is in March. And that's the last time I saw her.
0: Yeah, and that's sad. I'm so sorry to hear that. And I say, isn't it amazing how sometimes cruel people will be to us? She wouldn't even accommodate you in a small way. Like, can we have it maybe convalidated later on? When you're back from the honeymoon or something. Mm-hmm. No. And there was no real movement. And so I don't know who's being the cruel one, really.
1: Right.
0: And I'm not here for trouble. But
2: really,
0: I know you love your daughter.
2: Well, the complicated part also was that there was a priest there.
1: Yeah.
2: And he was standing right there, didn't do anything, kind of introduced the ceremony. And my brother-in-law ended up getting a certificate to do the ceremony.
1: Mm-hmm.
2: And he is a Catholic also. So.
1: Yeah.
0: My brother priest.
1: It's so funny, isn't that the case though, Monsignor? So many family members, they go online, they get, or their friends, and I want my friend to marry me, I want my brother to marry me, and people just go online and they read these vows, and that's it.
0: Yeah, and it's all trendy stuff too. This never happened, you know, get my brother to marry me kind of stuff. You know, that was all, then that didn't take place until very recently.
1: Yeah.
0: So we have a lot of that trendy stuff, who's designated the destination weddings. And but another thing I want to also say is the church does provide some leeway for couples. For example, I once had a couple come, and the bride was Jewish and the groom was Catholic. And it was there was a lot of tension in the Jewish family with being in a Christian church and so on. And so I got permission for them to have to be released from sacramental form, and they agreed to come back later and get the nuptial blessing. You know, after the wedding, the church can, you know, dispense with things for a good pastoral reason. And so always talk to the priest and see what he can do. But having a priest stand there at some ceremony that's way out of whack is just an awful thing. And I just sometimes my own brother priest defend me more than anyone else.
1: Wow. Al's listening in Murrieta, California. Sorry about that, Al. Good afternoon.
3: Hi, how you doing?
1: All right.
3: So my situation was, this was back during COVID. My daughter was in a bad marriage. She divorced. She applied for annulment. She went in the annulment, turned into a nightmare. I don't know if it's because of COVID, or if it was just, you know, the norm. But basically, they lost the paperwork twice.
1: Yeah.
3: You know, we

0: went round and around. So three and a half years later, she's wanting to get married. And so she went to the church and was, you know, asking about marriage and told them that the annulment should be due any day, you know. And they said, no, we're not doing any marriages during COVID.
1: Mm-hmm.
0: So So then, you know, she comes back to me and my daughter, you know, she was born and raised Catholic. I'm a devout Catholic. The new son-in-law was Protestant.
1: Oh, boy.
0: And basically grew up next door to the pastor of his church, and you know, he's like, well, why can't we have my pastor marry us, you know? So it turned into a very big deal in my family, where I had, you know, some of the family members basically calling other family members saying, you know, we don't we're not going to go to the wedding, and you know, da da da da. So she goes back to the church. Now she now has her annulment. And basically, the gal that was in charge of the church, it wasn't a priest that was, they had someone in charge. They had priests there, but it was like a director. And she basically told her, well, go ahead and have your wedding, and then later get your marriage blessed in church when, you know, we get through COVID. And so, you know, that's basically what she did. I felt... Thank God, you know, that she did. She eventually went back and they got their marriage blessed in church. Yeah. And it was a tough deal because my son-in-law, he's looking, you know, he's looking into the Catholicism, but he's seeing all these things go on that were negative in his eyes and his family's eyes. And I'm trying to.
1: First of all, thank you for the call. And you're right. A lot of confusion is often bred by these situations. Yeah.
2: And also, you know, it's like a perfect storm. You had COVID going on. You know, you had, you know, the kind of an incompetence at the tribunal or understaffed.
1: Yeah.
2: And then you have on top of all of that, you know, a silly norm that you couldn't do a wedding during COVID. I did weddings during COVID. There was no reason to not be able to do them. Now, they were usually smaller and people kept distance. But I did, in fact, mirror image for you. I actually did a wedding of a couple who were supposed to be wedded in a Protestant church. They were both Protestant, and they said, Father, could we have it here because our church has been closed and they don't plan to open it anytime soon.
1: Yeah.
2: So I got permission and to do the wedding there. They brought the minister, but anyway, you get the idea. So that's a mess all the way around, and I'm sorry it happened.
1: Yeah, Al, thank you. Thanks for calling. Michael is in Bainbridge Island, Washington. It's near the Seattle area. Hi, Michael. Good afternoon.
3: Hi, guys. Thanks. This is perfect timing. Most of the cases that you're talking about aren't quite my situation, but my youngest of four daughters, 25-year-old Megan, shout out down in San Diego, she and her fiancé, everything's arranged and engagement's set, but baby's coming along quicker than they can get things prepared in the Catholic form. And in the meantime, they have scheduled at the end of November 20th for the parents to come together because they're going through all the process. We've got a baby due January 14th, a young man. Young baby boy, and we're you know, the father from the other side of the family would love. He's pretty active Catholic down there in San Diego, and he and I both our spouses would love for this to be an official Catholic wedding, have somebody Catholic there. But according to my kids, they're trying real hard to get everything through the process at their parish down in San Diego, but they're going to go through this civil wedding just to get that out of the way. But I'm like, all of us want a priest there, and there's already some extenuating circumstances of family members that are still struggling to actively attend Catholic Church.
1: Okay. So what's your advice, Monsignor? I'll let you respond. Michael's situation.
2: No, but I want to make sure I have a couple of facts straight. So the couple is pregnant before marriage.
1: Yeah.
2: And they want to have the marriage before the baby's born.
3: I think that's their plan. I mean, we, all of us, would want them to be married in the Catholic Church, but the church that they're attending is it's encouraging them to go back to church every on a weekly basis and everything. But they're being told at church level that you have to go through, you know, these classes, and of course the classes aren't and they're doing them mostly online. But anyways. Yeah, I'd love any kind of advice to
2: get. I got to say, there's pastoral principles to balance here. You know, just rushing in because of a pregnancy, well, you're already kind of off to a rough start in understanding marriage. And also then on top of that, you know, there's this idea that, we should just be able to get the wedding when we're not really going to church much. So I don't know. There's a lot to balance there. And I sometimes think that... it's probably better in situations like that to wait a little bit. Let the baby be born, do your proper preparation, get back to Mass, and be serious about your faith. Because otherwise, you know, again, the sacrament of marriage is going to be in a very, very rough space if they're not really practicing their faith.
1: Yeah.
3: Well, they are. This has obviously encouraged them to practice it more regularly. Mine's the youngest of four daughters, and then theirs is the eldest of a family that's a smaller family, but anyways, both practicing on both sides.
2: All right. Good. Well, I'm glad that's had a good outcome. Yeah.
1: Michael, thank you very much for your call. I appreciate it. A lot of confusion, huh, Father? I mean, a lot of people, very different circumstances, the pregnancy and, you know, what certain churches want or indicate and others. Is there a problem in rushing, you know, these things? Just sometimes people find themselves pregnant and they think they'd get married right away. What do you say to somebody who comes to your parish like that? Do you tell them, hey, let's wait and take a look, wait 6 months? Or do you kind of facilitate that so they have the baby while they're married? Or is that old school?
2: At this point, I would say that's old school in the sense that the baby's not going to be illegitimate or anything. It's a perfectly beautiful child. But I want that couple to get proper preparation.
1: Yeah.
2: And if there's pastoral reasons, you know, and we can move it up a little, we do. Sometimes we, you know, it's just, you know, they come to us like a month or two ahead, and that's not enough time to get you ready, you know, and it just depends. And all this is so much of this depends.
1: Yeah, I had a cousin who was in that same situation. They got pregnant, and then the priest, and I have to respect this priest for telling me, he says, look, I think you both should wait. And you know, wanted them to go through and make sure that they were prepared for the sacrament, they understood what they were getting into, because it's a lifelong commitment, and you don't want to just make a decision because there's a pressure point being pushed in some respect, even though you might think, oh, I love this person, we're going to, you know, be fine. So, I mean, I think it's a lot of discernment that needs, I think, to go into this, and we need really good advice. Bob is in Tiverton, Rhode Island. Bob, good afternoon. Thanks for calling in.
4: Good afternoon. Thanks for taking my call.
1: You're welcome.
4: So I have a situation that my son is going to be officiating a wedding for his best friend, and his best friend has been baptized but don't practice, and his fiance, she's been confirmed, and not 100% if she still practices, but I know she's been confirmed. She went to Catholic schools and stuff, but they invited my family to the wedding as well, and my wife and my daughter are going to go. I am not going to go, and it's created a little bit of hot feelings, you know, between my wife and I. Yep. And I'm just curious what your thoughts are.
2: Yeah. Well, I would also say, because there are prudential judgments involved, can't we all just maybe respect that these are sometimes difficult things to sort out? And if you don't want to go and your wife and daughter do or whoever, maybe that's all right. Don't make it a source of additional friction. Just say, well, okay, I think I'm going to do a little differently, but just mutual respect. Find room in your hearts for me or for each other, so, you know, says St. Paul. And I think somewhere in this, because it does involve complicated things, then maybe we certainly don't want to turn up the heat a lot more and make it a source of further division in the family. Just respect that some people have different sensibilities about it, and maybe let it go. You know, I think in a case like that.
1: All right, Bob, thank you. Good luck with that. Tina is in Illinois. Tina, good afternoon.
5: Hi, I just have a comment, a couple situations that I've... my sister, I mean, she's been married outside the church for 16 years, but when she got married, I was discerning whether or not to go to the wedding. And I talked to different priests and different people. And in the end, I did not go. But she, praise God, did not hold anything against me. And we have a good relationship still to this day. And also, I have six children. And through, I mean, early ages, my husband and I have told them, if you don't get married in the church, we're not going.
1: Wow.
5: So I have three daughters married, and they're very beautiful weddings, and they're all in the church. So
1: So let me follow up on that too, because it's an interesting situation. What about, you know, should you twist your child's arm to be married in the church? For example, say you know your son and daughter, future daughter-in-law, or your daughter and your future son-in-law, they're cohabitating, right? They're living together, and you say, I'm not going unless you get married. But they're not practicing the faith anyway. And they say, okay, we want them to go. They go and they placate you by going and getting married within a church, yet they're not practicing the faith. I mean, again, I think there needs to be some balance in that as well, because do you want your child to do that and then need an annulment if it doesn't work out? Or, you know, I don't know. Yeah. I mean, I see Tina's position, and she's victorious at it. Three of her daughters married in church. That's fantastic. But what about those parents whose kids aren't practicing, and then you strong-arm them to get married in a Catholic church? Is that problematic?
2: Well, it's kind of a rearguard action. Maybe what I could say is I think that all of us, priests as well as parents, need to get better in saying to kids who are living together outside of marriage, you know, that we're concerned, because, you know, Scripture says that fornicators do not inherit the kingdom of heaven. And it's very troubling that you're living as a married couple, but you're not married, and you're having sexual relations outside of marriage. So, in a way, you know, it's a much more serious conversation than to have the wedding in church if they're not even practicing. We got to get them. We got to get a wholehearted conversion going here.
1: So, would you say civilly married Catholics, you know, who are raised as Catholics, who got married civilly, they're fornicators?
2: Well, no. The scenario she just said was they were living together, or you set it up, I think, that they're living together outside of marriage. And we're going to say, I want you to go get married in the church, you know, and they do it. But then the point was they were living together without any benefit of marriage, right? Now, technically, yes, if a Catholic is married outside the church, they're not in a valid marriage. And so it is. But, you know, again, we have to balance a lot of things there.
1: There's so many gray areas, so many gray zones here. Yeah. Let me do this. I'm going to take a short pause. When we come back, we'll take more calls. If you want to join us, final segment of the Drew Mariani Show straight ahead. We are taking a look at a tough issue, really. Catholic marriage. Can you love someone and still not go to the wedding, or not go to the wedding is a better way for me to put it. You know, maybe it's your son or daughter, your brother or sister, maybe it's your best friend. They invite you to a wedding outside the church. Maybe it's a friend in a same-sex wedding or a child. I mean, you love these people. You don't want to lose a relationship. You don't want your presence also to say something that your Catholic faith tells you it's not true. How do you balance that? Where are the nuances on this? And we have Monsignor Charles Pope, who wrote a brilliant article on this. We're going to post it in our show notes, and we'll take your calls for him right after this short pause. So stay with me.
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7: The bottom line, ladies and gentlemen, pro-lifers are a people of persevering faith in God through prayer and fasting. We will bear any burden. We will endure any attack. We know that the cruel injustice of abortion need not be forever. We have hope, and we have just begun.
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9: Hello, this is Bishop Joe Hannafeld to the Diocese of Grand Island, Nebraska. 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
1: Having a great conversation with Monsignor Charles Pope today. If you missed any of this, we're talking about the moral challenge of attending non-Catholic weddings, and maybe it's somebody that you love. Nick will have this podcast up, and I'm telling you, it's well worth re-listening to. It'll be the last hour of today's show. So check it out. Maybe send it to somebody that you know that could really use it. But it's great to have you with me today. Marriage is one of these beautiful gifts that God has given to us. And I think today, I mean, Satan hates marriage. I think today we're living in times where there's just tremendous confusion about what marriage actually is. And that raises a difficult question for you as a Catholic. I mean, what happens when somebody you love invites you to a wedding that doesn't conform with what the church teaches? And again, if you're just joining in, maybe it's that Catholic member, you know, maybe it's somebody you love getting married outside the church without the necessary position, you know, permission or the dispensation. Maybe it's a divorced friend who's entering a second marriage without the annulment, or maybe you're invited to that same-sex wedding. It's one of your colleagues or family members, you know. Do you attend out of love and respect for the person involved, or does your presence suggest that you're giving moral approval to something that the church teaches is wrong? And how do you balance charity with conscience and fidelity to Christ without damaging that relationship with the person you love? But there's also a deeper question. I want to start with this, and then we'll go back to the phones. What makes marriage sacred in the first place? Why do you have to be married in a Catholic church? Why does the church teach that marriage between two baptized persons is a sacrament, while also recognizing the validity of certain, you know, marriages between non-Catholics? Maybe you could clarify some of that. What's the difference between a natural marriage and a sacramental marriage? And why does the church, Monsignor, insist that marriage is not simply a private agreement between two people, but a lifelong covenant established by God himself?
2: Mm-hmm. Yeah, exactly. So I think what I'm trying to say, with all the sacraments, we have to get better at realizing these aren't just an excuse for a ceremony. This is, and we want everyone to just come and have a nice time, be happy. This is sacrament. This is something very sacred. It is a covenant with God and through God and in God. And therefore, again, being properly prepared and focusing on that more than who gets to be the bridesmaid or who doesn't. And so many other things are secondary. You know, we end up majoring in all the minors. And then we get people's feelings all get hurt. And it's all about people's feelings. You know, even in the Mass, you know, it's nice to recognize Mrs. McGillicuddy's birthday, but honest to God, somebody offended, well, you didn't bless Mrs. McGillicuddy at the end of Mass, you know, as if that was what the whole point of Mass was. Mm-hmm. I mean, we got a lot of rethinking to do, I think, in the church, generally speaking, about how important it is to get back to this idea that we are made and called to worship God, and the sacraments and the liturgy are the way we do that.
1: Yeah. That's well. It's well said. Let's do this. Laura is in Cincinnati. We'll go take a few more calls. Laura, good afternoon.
13: Hi, good afternoon. My situation is a good friend of mine who I've known since elementary school. She was divorced 3 years ago, and she started to date a new gentleman. Mm-hmm. And they are planning on getting married. And I told her, I said, you need to get an annulment before you get married. Because in the eyes of God, you are still married to your husband,
1: yep.
13: first husband.
1: Yep.
13: And she had no idea.
2: Yeah, right.
13: And
2: right.
13: why I told her that is because after listening to some shows and some reading I've done and also going to spiritual director with a priest, mm-hmm. it's like I was concerned about her soul,
1: yeah.
13: her salvation.
2: Mm-hmm. Yeah.
13: And I thought to myself, I got to say this. I got to tell her. And I was very, it was hard, and I didn't know how she's going to react. But honestly, she was so mm-hmm. grateful that I told her, and now she's in the process of getting an annulment.
1: Oh, praise God. Yeah, a lot of people don't know. Yeah. They don't know what the church teaches. Yeah, they have no clue. Right. So maybe you can address that, Monsignor.
2: That's it. I think it sounds that's a very good outcome because you got her back to the heart of the church. And, you know, think of Jesus with the woman at the well. He finally got her to the place where she wants this life-giving water. And then he says to her, well, okay, but first call your husband. It's like, whoa, wait a minute. And she's been married 5 times and so on. And in other words, Jesus doesn't just overlook these things. He says, you've been hurt. I know you've got a lot of pain in your soul from being, you know, five marriages, and now you're just living with a man. So it wasn't out of spite or you don't follow the rules. It was out of love for her that he raised that. And I think sometimes we're always kicking the can down the road. Well, this is not the best time to raise that now. Well, okay, but when are we going to raise things and get people back to the heart and to the bosom of the church? And this, of course, is, I think, you know, these moments should be evangelical, which isn't just mean to make people all feel happy and comfortable in the church, but to be able to say to them, this is important to get right. Yeah. And let's take some time and so on. Anyway, I don't mean to sound grouchy today, but I think sometimes, again, we have a kind of a culture, this kind of a grievance culture where people take offense too easily. And I think, well, look, just for my own religious concerns, I can't attend, and I hope you'll understand. And I'd love to talk with you about it later. Might sometimes be a kind but clear way.
1: All right. Hey, thank you very much for that call. Robert has been waiting a long time, too. He's listening in Eaton, Ohio. Hey, Robert, thanks for your patience.
17: Hey, thanks for having me on. I just wanted to make a comment. I had a dispensation years ago to marry a non-Catholic mm-hmm. who had been going to, back then they called it instructions, Catholic mm-hmm. instructions.
2: Mm-hmm.
17: And right before her wedding date, she said, well, I'm just not quite ready. The priest encouraged us to go ahead and get married. He said we were married in November. He said she'll probably come into the church by the end of the year. Well, little did I know that she was not ever going to become a Catholic, and she just wanted to get married. And it has been a problem. My son is the oldest. She pretty much instructed him to hate the Catholic Church. However, he continued going to church, and when he was in college, he met another gal that was not Catholic, and they got married out of the church. I did not attend, and I am not a part of their circle of activities. They have 3 adult children married now,
1: mm-hmm.
17: not in the church. I don't think they've ever set foot in a Catholic church. They're basically go to a Baptist church.
2: Yeah.
17: And my point was, my grandmother on my mom's side was dating my grandfather way back, and my grandmother said, we might as well just end this relationship. You're not Catholic, and it can go nowhere. And my grandpa became Catholic, and then, of course, you know, raised their children, my mother included, in the Catholic Church. I have basically forbidden my children, the rest of my children, to marry a non-Catholic.
1: Huh. All right. Well, let me hold you on that point. Yeah. There's a lot there, but Monsignor, I'll let you unpack that. I mean, there are a lot of Catholics who married non-Catholics,
2: this happens a lot, and that's not the church. You know, you're being more Catholic than the church, so to speak, there. But I would say that there are dispensations and things that can be granted, and this can all be handled. But beyond that, I think the other thing is that just because I can't go to the wedding, for example, I gave you two examples of friends of mine and a family member who ended up getting married outside the church. And I mean, it's not like I say, I'll never speak to you again, never darken my door. But just that I believe that sacraments, the liturgy, and my attendance at these things is not just a ceremony. It is really something that should be done properly in God's house. And I just ask you for sincerely held religious beliefs that you would consider me excused.
1: Yeah.
2: And then, you know, sometimes people go to the reception or maybe they'll go somewhere else. But somewhere we've got to get people back to appreciating that there's feelings on both sides that need to be respected. And it's almost always us who are being asked to just kind of cave to a culture that's frankly gotten lost. But one of the reasons it's gotten lost is because we stopped insisting and teaching and raising our kids well in the faith.
1: It's true.
2: And, you know,
1: No, I mean, to step in, I think it's really true. As parents, I think we're going to be held accountable. I mean, we really have to, we're the primary educators. We have to be witnesses for marriage. And it begins not the day that you get the wedding invitation, right? It begins very early on. It's tough. And, you know, it's never too late to begin. And maybe even just writing a letter to your child saying, hey, here's where I stand on this issue, explaining your situation. So you said something I found striking. Could you attend the reception, but not the ceremony? So say it's somebody you love, you say, hey, okay, I'm not going to go to the wedding. I'm not, you know, I don't believe that's a valid, you know, ceremony or whatever you're going to say. But would going to the reception say the same thing? Is it kind of hypocritical to go to the reception, the party, and not to the vows? Or how do you balance that? Somebody who says, I'm a Catholic, I'm not going to go to this, but I'll at least attend the reception and see the family.
2: Yeah. Well, the parameters are a little different. I think generally, if you don't go to the ceremony, you don't go to the reception either. But for us as a Catholic, there is a sacred liturgy associated with getting properly married. And if it's flung off or replaced with something else that's not what it should be, it's much more serious, I think, to go to that than it would be just to go to a celebration afterward, you know. But again, I please, and I hope all of our listeners will understand, you know, this is chaotic and this is tough. Weddings are delicate times and so on. So I, all those disclaimers, but I'm just saying, I think certain principles should at least be applied as often as we can.
1: Yeah. All right. John in Susanville, California. Good afternoon.
18: Good afternoon. Yeah, I'm coming from a perspective. I heard actually Monsignor Pope talk for a second about, you know, our lack of development of our children. It seems like we wait until the end of, you know, until they're adults, and then we say, oh, you need to be going to church. You need to be married in the church, and yet they didn't live that sacramental life that their whole life. They, you know, their parents haven't addressed that with them, that, you know, being Catholic's important, and this is why we live it every single day, not one day in your life. So, I don't mean to be judgmental, but I mean, it's hard, and it's hard in a parish life because we don't hear that. We're not hearing that from our priests that, hey, every day is important. Every day that you're, you know, live a sacramental life somehow, you know, grow in your faith.
2: Yeah.
1: All right. Monsignor, go ahead, Monsignor.
2: Well, again, I think amen to all of that. And this is why I also, though, that the church doesn't have a one-size-fits-all answer to this. We do have to engage in prudential judgments. But I just want to say a prudential judgment isn't always necessary what makes everybody feel nice. Sometimes, again, it's a time to really say, this is important. And other times we say, well, there's not much I can do, and let it go, and other times to sort of make our objections known, but attend.
1: Yeah. Well, Monsignor, I hope you feel better. I know you're battling something there. I appreciate you staying so long with us to get through all this, but thank you. Let me give you the final thoughts. I have only about a moment left. My apologies to everyone who's still waiting to talk with you, but just final thoughts as we wrap up our conversation today.
2: Well, again, I think lots of love and mutual respect on both sides, really. We're often told we have to be this way. But I think it's right for us also to insist that there be some sensitivities for the concerns of the church and for faithful Catholics, that that's important. It isn't just something to blow off, oh, you're just a fuss budget. Yep. So somewhere, mutual respect. Yep. And that one family where some are going to go to the wedding, some aren't, mutual respect. This isn't something which is so finely tuned that, you know, people can't come to different prudential judgments.
1: Yeah. Well, Monsignor, thank you for being here. I hope people will check you out. I'm going to post your article where you addressed these complex issues. We'll have it on our show notes. Nick already has it up. And you and I will talk again soon. Thanks for being here today. That's Monsignor Charles Pope. Say a prayer for him that he feels better. And if you missed the conversation or you tuned in late, Nick will have it up probably about 30 or 40 minutes. Download it. Share it with somebody you love. I'll be back again tomorrow to give you another look at life you're not going to find anywhere else. Until then, I will say a prayer for you right now. I'm going to go in the chapel. Say one for me. And stay tuned. Marriage Unhindered with Doug Hinder is straight ahead.
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21: 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Pope Leo XIV continues to recover after lung cancer surgery, the Vatican says, noting the 71-year-old Holy Father is walking in his hospital room and eating normally. Messages of support have poured in from world leaders and the faithful worldwide. His older brother, Louis Prevost, telling Newsmax, the Pope came through lung surgery in good shape. Prevost is undergoing his own treatment for multiple myeloma.
22: It was shocking when he announced it Sunday at Mass, and then we heard it obviously several hours later. It was quite a shock because I'm undergoing cancer treatment myself.
21: The Florida Board of Education is discussing parental rights, library materials, and artificial intelligence. Karen Curtis reports.
23: In an effort to protect the innocence of students, Commissioner Henry Mack alerted the board to objectionable books showing up on school library shelves. Commission Chair Ryan Petty explains how AI can help materials specialists find out what's inside each recommended book.
24: There are AI tools out there that will scan these books. You can literally scan the barcode on the back of the book and it will give you a complete summary of the materials or what's in that book.
23: Last month, the board adopted rules for AI use in public schools and state colleges, allowing parents to opt their student out of an AI instructional tool.
21: Commission Chair Ryan Petty telling the board they have set the gold standard for the nation.
24: And other boards around the country, and they were watching what we were doing around the AI rules. They are not only paying attention, they're looking to see if they can follow us.
21: And the Social Security Administration says benefits will increase by 3.6% in January. That amounts to an average hike of $75 a month. An estimated 72 million Americans will see the increase in their payouts starting in January. Keeping you connected with the church and the world 24 hours a day and on the web at relevantradio.com. 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
28: All righty, here we go. Hump day, hump day. We got it. We're going to make it through.
0: Thanks for joining me. I think we're going to have, well, it's an interesting hour that I've got lined up for you. I think it's, today we're going to focus on the men. All right, that's the deal. I got two different scenarios. I've got an email from a guy that I'm going to talk about, whose wife is holding on to the past hurts and will not forgive him for his past behaviors and is not treating him very well. Talk about that, give you my thoughts on that. And then we're going to take a look at five things that men can do to strengthen their relationships with their wives, okay? Or girlfriends, for that matter. We focus on wives primarily here. So, men, you may want to pay particular attention today, and you may want to like take some notes. You might learn a few things. Ladies, you might want to pay particular attention today because you're going to learn a little bit about how that boy's brain actually works. And I know you end up scratching your head sometimes wondering, what's going on in there? And, of course, the answer often is nothing, but we'll give a few points on that. All right, so I think there's something in today's show for everybody. Right? Please be reminded the content of today's show is solely for educational purposes and is not a replacement for mental health diagnosis or treatment. Calling into the show does not establish a therapist-patient relationship with me. All right? The show is under the protection of our Blessed Mother, though, undoer of knots, because that's where she protects married couples. And we always begin with a prayer to her. Please join me in the name of the Father, and the Son, and the Holy Spirit. Amen. Blessed Mother, take into your hands the knots that affect married couples, and with your long fingers of love and grace, undo these knots for the glory of God. Visit married couples with your grace, renew their sacramental covenant, increase God's love in them and strengthen their bond of peace so that with their children, they may always rejoice in the gift of your blessing. Amen. All right. So here's the question. Here's the tee-up question, right? What can you do, gentlemen, when your wife is angry about things you've done in the past and she's holding on to the anger? She is not giving forgiveness, right? And in fact, what if she actually uses those, your past bad choices as justification to treat you poorly, to kind of even the score, you might say. Okay. And then, of course, you know, if you're curious about what you can do to strengthen your marriage to make your wife happier, well, I'm going to have five very specific action items that I will share with you later in the show. All right. Love to hear your thoughts, your contributions, 888-914-9149, or you can email me at doug@relevantradio.com. All right, that's our Catholic Order of Foresters call line, 888-914-9149. All right, so, but before I get to that email, I've got a caller already, so let's go out to Lucy in Pennsylvania. Hello, Lucy.
3: Hi, Doug. So my question is, my husband and I have been married for nearly 5 years. Mm-hmm. And we don't have any children, and your topic is today on men, and it is more on his side. And so, just, like, the holidays get really rough for me, like, the and my birthday, like, just what do I want? I want children, but it's not in my control.
0: Yeah, that's
3: and, right. Like, the holidays would be better. Like, they're just, like, it's more fun when there's kids.
0: Yeah.
3: And so, like, I could be looking, so my question is, how do I avoid getting depressed and, like, letting this eat me?
0: He gets.
3: And being like
0: yeah.
3: a party pooper, just a poop nose. Like, and I mean, I could totally be looking up seasonal depression tips, but I was like, I don't know, maybe ask a real person. Who's the time thrown away?
0: Yeah, right. So let me ask you this. I mean, does extended family live close by that you get together with at the holidays?
3: Yes. Oh, yes. Yeah, we do.
0: Okay. All right. So what you're saying is that the holiday time is a triggering time for you in terms of the sadness you've got around not having any children yet, right?
3: Yeah. The feeling of something I want, but I don't, or
0: yeah.
3: I can't control that. It lingers.
0: And then it
3: eats me inside.
0: All right. So I assume you've been to the doctors and you've been checked out and you've gone through all the medical.
3: I'm fine.
0: Okay.
3: I'm fine. It's right. On his side.
0: Okay. All right. All right. And so is the challenges on his side, are they treatable or is this?
3: It's it's so complicated. It's a performance thing.
1: Mm-hmm.
3: It's weight and performance. And so he really struggles. He feels defeated. And actually this weekend at Mass, when he went to confession, he said the priest gave him a confession. His pen is severely slapped in the face. He said, you have to go to 4 personal training sessions. That's your penance.
0: That's pretty good. That's pretty good. Well, okay. So but let me ask you this.
3: Like, yeah.
0: So there's things he could do perhaps physiologically. And what about psychologically and emotionally? Has he seen a therapist at all?
3: He has. Yes. But I think the other things also play into that too. So the therapist has said you just have to do the marital things with your wife more often,
0: yeah,
3: so that you can help yourself beat that performance anxiety.
0: Mm-hmm.
3: And so that has helped at times, but then the weight just, I think it's just the physiological, like, impends, it fights with the psychological, I think, too. So it's like a battle on both ends. And it's just, it's just kind of, and I think we both go into it sometimes thinking, like, it's not going to work. I'm not going to bother.
0: Yeah, right.
3: I think there are those days, too.
0: Right. All right, so, okay, 2 thoughts for you, okay? One is, I mean, for you, I mean, this is like the ultimate test, right, of abandonment to divine providence, right? And accepting God's will that maybe, for whatever reason, children won't be in your future, right? And so, a book I would encourage you to read is by that exact title, Abandonment to Divine Providence, by a Frenchman, De Caussade, I think. Don't ask me how to spell that, but Abandonment to Divine Providence. All right. It's a great little book to kind of just help us accept what comes our way, even though sometimes it breaks our heart. All right. And then a lot of prayers to our Blessed Mother, right, to bless you with this child. Okay. So, I would suggest that. All right. Now, for your husband, this is a piece of advice that I came across listening to a very experienced marriage therapist, a podcast. And here's what she says the research shows. Now, follow me. Don't jump to a conclusion until I get done, all right? But here's what she said, that when men have affairs, they produce twice the amount of sperm as when they are just with their wife, okay? That there's something about the excitement and all that kind of stuff, right? So her recommendation to couples who are struggling to get pregnant is to have an affair with each other, not with somebody else, but with each other. And you kind of role play the thing out where you go in, you know, to a restaurant or a bar, you sit there, he comes in like he doesn't know you, he kind of hits on you, and you kind of flirt with each other, and then you kind of go off to a hotel. And so you kind of role play this whole thing about kind of, you know, getting picked up in a bar. Now, it sounds a little crazy, a little wacky, but of course you're married, so it's perfectly okay. But the bottom line is, if you can find a way to build a little more excitement, a little more, cloak and dagger stuff kind of into your relationship, that might just, be the recipe that could work. So take that for what that's worth. Does that help? That may not help at all. But
3: yes, thank you.
0: All right. You're welcome. God bless. I'll pray for you, Lucy, for sure. And again, you might benefit from a therapist that can help you deal with the anxiety, or a spiritual director. A spiritual director, this could be a good case for a spiritual director, as long as you're doing the medical stuff you need to do. So, all right. Hang in there. But those are my thoughts. That last one might be a little out there, but that could do the deal, right? All right. So, let's keep going then on the phones. Let's go out to Colorado to Marie. Hello, Marie. Thanks for calling in.
4: Hi, how are you?
0: I'm doing wonderful. How are you?
4: Good, very good. My issue is that, well, he's now an ex-husband, but he likes to say that I always bring up the past.
1: Mm-hmm.
4: But our past keeps haunting us. Like his alcoholism was haunting. Mm-hmm. You know, there were some other behaviors, but that was probably the big thing. Mm-hmm. And now my daughter is saying the same thing. So if I reference anything from the past, then that's all I'm doing is just bringing up the past, and we're not moving forward.
0: All right.
4: Go ahead.
0: I was going to say, so we got a pattern here. You've got two different people who are saying the same thing. Let me ask you this. Why do you bring up things from the past?
4: Well, in the argument with my daughter, she was bringing up, it was a thing about courtesies. And honestly, I feel like I'm a pretty courteous person by saying thank you.
0: Nope, we lost Marie. Well, see Jim, if you can get her back. Let's get her back here. But you know, another thought too I have for Lucy, our first caller, is look into natural family planning, especially the Marquette method, which does a really good job of helping you really pinpoint your fertile cycles. A lot of the work that the NFP folks do is in helping people conceive. So I would look into the Marquette method, if I were you, Lucy, and see if that can be helpful as well. Okay. All right. Very good. All right, Marie, you're back. The question was, why are you bringing up the past? And you were talking about courtesy, I think.
4: Yeah, well, I feel like I'm courteous when my daughter asks me something I ask of her. I always say thank you. I appreciate that. You know, I think most of the time I say please, but if I don't say it every time, then she gets mad and she brings it up, and then she'll reference something of her brother, and then, you know, I kind of go back a little bit, but I'm trying to get them to understand some things of the divorce and what happened with money, let's just say.
1: Mm-hmm.
4: And so I've heard it from both of them, but I just kind of wonder, are they on the same bandwagon? Just because mm-hmm. he's pretty much indoctrinated her into his way of thinking. She didn't used to be so stern about things.
0: So I guess, I mean, the thing, I guess the oftentimes when we bring up the past, we do it as a defense mechanism, right? So I'm trying to defend myself to prove my point, and so I'll bring up something from the past to prove my point, right? So I think a lot of times, I guess, the idea is if you've made the point, if we understand the past, we probably don't need to go there anymore, right? And so we kind of want to leave it where it is. And it's hard to do because we want to bring up evidence that says that whatever I'm talking about is valid and reasonable and I'm right about this thing. And that evidence exists, you know, in the history of our relationship. But generally better not to go there and let, you know, especially if it's negative history, to just let it be and just build forward. So I think sometimes the better question is, all right, well, you know, whatever they're complaining about, what do you want me to do going forward? All right? So how would you have preferred for me to have handled this situation? Or how would you have preferred for me to handle this conversation? Right? And try to do those things, right? And I think also, you know, I talk about using the formula, right? I feel when you, and I'd like to ask you to please, right? So, you know, I feel frustrated when you criticize me, and I'd like to ask you to stop doing that. As opposed to, you always criticize, there you go, bring it up to past again or whatever. Right? It's like the formula can be helpful in having conversations that can resolve the issue without diving into the history.
4: Yeah. Well, I do understand that trying to use the past as a justification of my means.
0: Yeah.
4: You know, so...
0: Sure, it's a natural thing.
4: We're not really close, but we're not really close, and I don't know how to get closer to her. She just keeps me standoffish, and it's just
0: Yeah. But right there, your question, I think, is an excellent one. And I think the next time you do get together with her, you invite her to lunch or something. That's the question. The question is, listen, I feel lonely in our relationship. I would like us to be closer. What could I do to help us grow closer together? But it's what can I do, not what can you do. Not like, let me tell you what you need to do as my daughter. It's like, okay, but frankly, I feel sad that we're not closer. I'd like to get closer. What could I do differently? What's one thing I do that you'd like me to stop doing? What's one thing I don't do that you would like me to start doing, right? And what's one thing I do that you'd like me to keep doing? So I think you kind of just toss the ball in her corner. Okay, listen, I want a closer relationship. I hope you do. What could I do different to help that happen? And then see what she says.
4: Okay.
0: Yeah.
4: Okay. Okay.
0: All right. Good deal. All right, Marie. I hope that helps. You know, go get them, girl. Just stay in the present. There you go.
4: Yeah. Okay. Thank you.
0: You're welcome. All right. Let's go out to Ohio to Rachel. Hello, Rachel.
5: Hey, Doug. How are you?
0: I am having a wonderful day. It's kind of a low energy day, though, but having callers kind of gets me pumped up. But it's gray, overcast, rainy, drizzly here. But talking to you gives me some energy. Thanks for calling.
5: Oh, you're welcome. I love listening to your show.
0: Thank you.
5: I wanted to call in regarding Lucy's call. And
0: yeah.
5: She said that she and her husband are struggling with infertility. And I just wanted to provide her some encouragement because my husband and I also have infertility. And there is a Catholic ministry called Springs in the Desert. And,
0: Springs in the Desert.
5: Yes.
0: All right. Tell me about them.
5: Yeah. So it's a Catholic ministry that provides companionship to Catholic couples who are journeying the path of infertility, whether it's primary infertility, meaning they haven't conceived, or whether they've had miscarriages or lost a child at birth.
0: Yeah.
5: It's an excellent ministry, and my husband and I have been part of it for a couple of years now, and we have a local chapter that I help out with, and we just met last week, and it's just provided us so much encouragement, and it's just so nice to know that there are other people on the journey. So I just wanted to pass that along. If
0: beautiful.
5: You're still listening.
0: Oh, God bless you. Thank you for that. In fact, I just went out to their website. Springsinthedesert.org. We'll put that in the show notes. So there you go. I love that. So Lucy, we'll thank Rachel for adding great content to today's show.
5: Anytime. I hope other couples find the ministry because they're just excellent.
0: Oh, God bless. Thank you so much for that, Rachel. Yeah, there you go, right? So I've learned something new, and I'll make sure that I hold on to this too. So springsinthedesert.org. It looks like a wonderful website. So, okay, there you go. There we have it. All right. So let's go to Lydia in Iowa. Hello, Lydia.
6: I'm glad that you took my call. I was just listening to some of the comments, and the one woman, you know, said she brings things up and her daughter's mad at her and all that. Well, I had a relationship. My husband passed last year, but there were a lot of things that happened during our relationship that I kind of suppressed. I pushed it away, and I stayed with him. I helped him even on his deathbed and everything to help care for him. But after he passed, I went through a lot of anger, a lot of grief, part of the grieving process, they say. Mm-hmm. Because of things, he just kind of checked out, you know, for many years.
0: Yeah.
6: He did not honor the marriage bed, even though we have three children.
0: Mm-hmm.
6: He wanted me out of the bedroom, even though, like, I did nothing. He had no vitality at all. Like, we're talking about this, about that other woman.
0: Mm-hmm.
6: And I think that I tried everything I could just to be good and stay with him. And I just, my father told me, just make a life for yourself in the marriage.
0: Yeah. Yeah.
6: And I did that. But then I noticed, I mean, I think sometimes by just saying, oh, just, you know, forgive, don't talk about the past and all that. Well, I think the reason why she can't forgive is because she hasn't she hasn't healed of that, you know, that abuse or whatever she went through. So I think that somehow, I mean, either through prayer, through, you know, in my case, it was through grieving, because I think also, I mean, I wasn't divorced, but I think divorce is probably a time when they have to go through grief too. But during that time, I think it's good to just let it come up and then, and, you know, just feel bad, you know, about it, grieve it. And then you'll, it'll lift, it'll go just like any other grief. So I'm at the point now, my husband passed away. And, like I said, I went through a lot of anger. I got, went through a lot of, sadness. I went through a lot of, just bringing up in my own mind the past and bringing up in the grief group and all that. But I

0: issues too, psychological issues, medical issues.
1: Yeah.
0: But you know, I think there's a lot more to it. And as far as that one person who called, I would say walk with him. Like if he needs exercise, just take walks together, you know, and you'll both get in better shape.
1: Oh,
0: I mean, that's what I would say. My husband, he said to me, he wanted me to, to go, I don't drink coffee. Okay. This is an example. So he'd say, hey, I really want you to come with me and drink coffee.
1: Okay.
0: And let's go to coffee shops. And I said, okay, you know, I'll get tea. No. He said, I want you to get coffee at the coffee shop.
1: Yeah, that's
0: and we'd go like late in the afternoon and I couldn't sleep. But I went and I got, you know, I tried to get a coffee drink.
1: Yeah.
0: But, you know, I tried to go along with it. But I mean, things like that.
1: There,
0: other people, like I had a garden and he knew that like, what do you call that? Walnut trees that they affect your garden.
1: Oh, yeah.
0: He brought a walnut tree home.
1: Okay.
0: And planted it. He said, it's not going to bother it. You know, things like that. I mean, kind of, I would say he was, what's the word? Like he's kind of.
1: Just kind of stirring up the water a lot. So, Lydia, I've got to take a break. I thank you for your call, though, and I thank you for your thoughts. And you're right. I mean, bringing up the past to heal from it is an important thing. But bringing up the past just to kind of prove your point or to stir up more dirt, that could be counterproductive as well. But bringing up the past to heal in a situation designed to help facilitate healing, I think is a really wonderful idea. Lydia, thanks so much for calling in. God bless. Have a wonderful day. All right, we've got to take a break. You're listening to Marriage Unhindered. I'm your host, Doug Hinder, licensed marriage family therapist. 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Don't go away. We'll be right back.

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0: one of the smoothest, prettiest songs around, huh? Right? And I, you can pray while you're getting ready in the morning, while you're shaving, putting your makeup on, right? And if you pray for your spouse, by golly, that gets your day going on a pretty positive note. Hey, welcome back to Marriage Unhindered. I'm Doug Hinderer, your host and licensed marriage and family therapist. Taking your calls, 888-914-9149. We're talking about a couple things today. A couple of our callers have called in talking about the sadness around infertility and what we can do about that. And then strained relationships as well. And what we can do around that stuff. So we've got a caller. We've got David out in Anaheim with some thoughts on the sadness around infertility. David, thanks for calling into the show.
1: Hi, Doug. Thank you for what you guys do. It's awesome. I love listening to you guys. And each day it's a blessing to hear you guys. So thank you for that.
0: You're welcome. So
1: going back to what Lucy was saying about infertility, me and my wife also have been married 5 years.
0: Okay.
1: And we haven't had it, you know, we're dealing with infertility, basically. And we first, you know, there's those low moments where, you know, I was kind of angry. I was like, why us, you know, if we are faithful to God. And but then it came to that moment where it got us so close to each other and to God that, you know, it just, we can't go back to our old ways, you know.
0: Mm-hmm.
1: And it's something beautiful that has happened, and we've gotten to trust him. And all I could say is for Lucy is to trust God in his process and pray deeply, and God knows when is the right time, and also be prepared for, you know, if it doesn't happen, then God has a bigger plan for each of us.
0: Yeah.
1: And sometimes that plan isn't what we want, but he has a bigger picture for us. And
0: I
1: have some nephews that they're going through, you know, divorce and stuff. So I'm their parents, so they're at our house all the time, and just seeing them, and they call me Appa, and it's just, and my wife, they call her, you know, Mama too. So it's just beautiful. It's just, so sometimes God has a different plan. So it's sometimes the one we don't want.
0: Yeah,
1: but he knows what he does. So
0: he does. He does. He always gets it right, you know. And no suffering is wasted when we unite it with his cross, and it always produces good spiritual benefits. So, yeah. Well, David, thanks so much for listening to the show and for calling in and for your words of comfort for Lucy. I'm sure she appreciates that, and I certainly do too. So, thanks for listening to the show, my friend.
1: Thank you.
0: All righty. So, another thought I had, too, for Lucy is the folks, and I didn't go there right away because she said she's, the problem's on the husband's side, but NAPRO Technology, N-A-P-R-O, Google NAPRO Technology. We'll put the link in the show notes as well. But they do a lot of work with infertility as well. And I don't know if they help on the man side or if it's entirely a woman-focused thing, but there you go, right? So NAPRO Technology is another resource. All right, so let's get to the email that kind of teed this up a little bit. So here we go. This came in Monday. Let's see. Hi, Doug. We've been married for 15 years. My wife refuses to let go of the past. We had our rough moments. She has admitted to me that she holds grudges against me and refuses me to family functions. I think he said it refuses to allow me to attend family functions like Christmas and birthday celebrations. She has abandoned her Catholic practice and works all the time. Thank you. God bless. Tired. All right. So he's getting worn out by this. So, and I, you know, as I read this, I it seemed to me I could feel two different kinds of pain that he's going through, right? First is the pain of being treated poorly, right, by the woman who you love and who you're married to. And then the second is just the exhaustion of living in a marriage where the past mistakes get brought up, you know, repeatedly, right? And have nothing to do with today, right? The good things you're doing don't seem to be enough to overcome the bad of the past, right? So, And I suspect the hardest part of this might be, you know, the fact that you're feeling that you continue to be punished for things that you can't go back and undo or change. And I can understand why you're scratching your head and say, well, how can I keep living like this? How is this how it's going to be now for the next, 20, 30, 40 years, right? So, and there's an important point to make here. I think you can remain committed to your marriage without agreeing to be mistreated, right? And they're two very different things. So I've got a few thoughts that I would like you to consider, right? And first is, I think you need to accept the fact that you cannot make your wife forgive you. That's entirely her choice, right? You can apologize. You can acknowledge the harm that you did. You can make amends. You can change your behavior. You can demonstrate real repentance. But in spite of all that, you cannot make her forgive you. And if your wife keeps holding on to the past grievances, you can't do the emotional work of forgiveness for her. She's got to do it for herself. And if she chooses not to, there's not much you're going to be able to do to encourage her to do it different. Now, but I mean, here's what I think I want you to understand. Holding on to past hurts can be a way to protect yourself from future hurts, okay? Because what we'll do is we keep reflecting on, okay, have I ever seen anything like this before? Are there warning signs? I can hold on to the past and I can see if the pattern is going to repeat itself and I can get out ahead of it and I can stop it or protect myself, et cetera, right? So you have to make sure that you're no longer doing those things that have hurt her in the past. It sounds like you have. It's critical for her to see that you've changed. And if she sees this, and if she comes to believe this, her heart may begin to soften over time, right? So job number one is to make sure you're no longer doing those things that hurt her, all right? And then I would also say, along with avoiding doing those things that caused her pain in the past, you should start doing things that bring joy to her life, right? So you need to start doing things like the dishes and making the bed and cleaning the bathrooms and, and cooking a meal or buying flowers or, vacuuming the floor. Going out of your way to do little acts of kindness and little acts of service for her, all right? So avoid doing the bad and let's really ramp up all the good things. Realize that at least initially, all those good things probably won't be appreciated. They might even provide her with ammunition to bring up the past and to be even more angry. Like, well, you never did that in the past. Well, now it's too late, too little, too late. All that stuff may happen. Don't let that dissuade you from continuing to be the kind of husband that you should be and that she deserves for you to be, even if she doesn't appreciate it or at least not immediately appreciates it. All right? Two. Establish boundaries around how you're treated, right? So if she is verbally abusive or she's angry and says some harsh things, you may need to say something along the lines of, I love you and I want our marriage to work. I'm willing to talk about anything that has hurt you, including all of my past mistakes. But I will not continue in conversations where I'm insulted or demeaned. If that happens, I'm going to take a break, and then we can try again when we're both in a more calm place. All right, so you could set those boundaries about how she doesn't get to treat you like that. Call a timeout, and then you leave the area. Okay. Number three, I think you need to protect your emotional and your spiritual health, right? I mean, when you live in an environment of like ongoing anger and criticism or rejection, it can over time start to have a negative impact on how you view yourself, right? You may always be walking on eggshells, afraid that you'll trigger some anger in your wife. You're constantly paying attention to her moods and avoiding difficult conversations, right? Or doing anything you do to keep her happy. All that stuff is just really draining and fatiguing, right? Over time, that can create anxiety in your part. You can build resentment too, or you can just become exhausted emotionally and start feeling hopeless all of which seems you might be experiencing right now. So I would strongly encourage you to establish some sort of a daily routine that can that can protect your emotional stability, right? So, which means each day, make time for prayer and exercise every day. Time for prayer, time for exercise. Develop some healthy friendships with people who do appreciate you and love you and value you, right? And if necessary, some counseling to help you deal with all of this could be very beneficial as well, all right? Fourth thing I would say is accept the limitations of your situation, right? Your marriage can't become healthy through your efforts alone, right? You can work hard to improve the emotional climate. You can stop the hurtful behavior. You can offer repentance. You can do all kinds of nice, loving things. But at the end of the day, the healing the marriage is going to require participation on the part of your wife. And at some point, you may need to say something, you know, along the lines of, I love you. I want to spend the rest of my life with you. I recognize that I have hurt you and that you're still angry about that. I'm willing to continue working on becoming a better husband. But I don't want us to spend, you know, our remaining years living in anger and resentment. And I would really like us to find a better way. Would you be willing to help me with that? Would you be willing to help rebuild our marriage? My hunch is she'll say no to that because in her mind, she's not yet done punishing you for the bad things you've done. At which point then I think you just say, well, I'm committed to becoming a different and a better person. And I hope that someday you'll see that and we'll want to work on our marriage. And then you just kind of leave it to her. And then you just keep doing all the good stuff you're doing. And then finally, what I'd say is, you know, what does our Catholic faith ask of you? Well, I ask you to continue to love your wife, even in this very difficult situation. Continue to pray for her. Continue to remain faithful to your wedding vows, right? While still insisting on the fact that you should be treated with dignity, right? It's clear from your email that you're suffering a great deal in this marriage. Loneliness and intentionally hurtful behavior can be devastating and very hard to endure. You're being asked to suffer a great deal for your marriage. I dealt with that topic of suffering in marriage on my show Monday, the 12th, October 12th. And I won't go into all that now, but I want to encourage you to go back and listen to that show on the Relevant Radio website or on the Relevant Radio app. But I also... Before I end here and we go to another break, I want to address my concern for your wife. Her anger and her resentment may well be destroying her soul. You say she no longer practices the faith. That's very sad, but it also makes perfect sense because practicing our faith is inconsistent with holding on to grudges, and it's inconsistent with not forgiving, right? Our Lord was very clear in St. Matthew's Gospel where he says that if you do not forgive others, your heavenly Father will not forgive you. Her lack of forgiveness of you puts her eternal destiny in jeopardy. So it is important that you pray a great deal for a conversion of heart for her. Satan is most certainly whispering in her ear daily, encouraging her to hold on to her anger and resentment and to withhold forgiveness. Now, as her husband, you have a certain spiritual authority over your wife, and you can use that authority to fight the enemy. So I would strongly encourage you to pray some deliverance prayers so that whatever evil influences are encouraging her to hold on to this resentment can be overcome, right? You could just do a Google search for deliverance prayers for a husband or for a wife and come up with a number of prayers that would be very good for you to say on a daily basis, right? Make no mistake about it. This is spiritual warfare. So, last word, continue to practice your faith and significantly increase your prayers and your mortifications for your wife, all right? And let's see if we can't improve this situation. All right, you're listening to Marriage Unhindered. I'm your host, Doug Hinder, licensed marriage and family therapist. Taking your calls, 888-914-9149. Anything on your mind, anything you'd like some help with, a problem you got you'd like to solve, give me a call, 888-914-9149. We'll be right back.
2: A certain point comes where you have to address the grief. 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
4: Hello, this is Bishop Larry J. Kulik of the Diocese of Greensburg. Let us pray. Remember, O most gracious Virgin Mary, that never was it known that anyone who fled to thy protection, implored thy help, or sought thy intercession was left unaided. Inspired with this confidence, I fly to thee, O Virgin of Virgins, my Mother. To thee do I come, before thee I stand, sinful and sorrowful. O Mother of the Word incarnate, despise not my petitions, but in thy mercy, hear and answer me. Amen.
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0: I just think she had the best voice in the history of voices. Oh, man. I had a big crush on her when I was younger. That's going back a long way. I'm not going to tell how long ago that was, but a long time ago. So, hey, welcome back to Marriage Unhindered. I'm your host, Doug Hinder. Licensed marriage and family therapist, talking about sadness and fertility issues and bringing up the past and difficult relationships. And one of the things that makes this show, I think, so wonderful is when listeners call in to help other listeners who called in struggling, you know, and help them bring some comfort to whatever it is their situation is. So God bless you. I appreciate all of that and all of the listeners. So let's go out to Michigan to Beth, see what we could do. Hello, Beth. Thanks for calling into the show.
1: Hi, thank you.
0: You're welcome. What's going on?
1: I just have a question. So, you know, I've been listening, and so how does, you know, you don't want to bring up the past, you know, you don't want to, you know, make negative things come back,
0: mm-hmm.
1: but when it's a scenarios that they keep happening, so, you know, it might be something that, all right, I won't do it again, or that kind of thing, but if it keeps coming back up, you know, and you're trying to address it for that day, but to be like, well, you haven't done it because you've done it before, you know, so you're kind of bringing up the past,
0: mm-hmm,
1: but you're
0: mm-hmm.
1: trying to deal with today. So how do you address it as an issue that's happening today, but it has happened in the past?
0: Yeah, right.
1: Without bringing up the,
0: well,
1: you know, negative of
0: So that's a really good question. And I think, you know, first thought that comes to my mind is, pretty much every time we walk into the confessional, we're confessing the same sins, right? It's not like we're committing sins against all 10 commandments, right? We have our particular defect, our particular bad habits we tend to fall into. And so often one confession seems like just a recording of the previous one, right? So this is kind of the human condition, is that we want to get better, we want to do things the right way, and we keep falling back into old patterns, right? And so I think there's a certain amount of that. We should just expect that even if our spouses or our kids have the best of intentions to not do this thing that they do, well, you know, they might still just get it wrong a lot. So I think a little understanding, patience, and tolerance is important there. But in terms of a practical way to go about it, I think my thought is you use the formula, right? And you say, hey, listen, you know, I get anxious and scared when you come home late and you don't call and tell me that you're going to be late. And we've talked about, you've agreed to call if you're going to be, you know, more than 10 minutes late. And yet again, tonight you didn't call. So I'd like to have a conversation with you about what we could do differently going forward so that we don't have this problem anymore. Right. And so rather than say, but you know, you were late 3 times last month, you didn't call. We just say, okay, listen, we've got this problem and it's still there. What do we need to do different going forward so we don't have it in the future? So I think you just kind of shift the focus away from the past into the future because, you know, if it's your husband who keeps coming home late, he knows what the past looks like and he knows it's caused problems. So I think you just shift the focus to what do we need to do different so that we fix this problem and we don't have it going forward. Does that make any sense?
1: Yep.
0: There you go.
1: Sure does.
0: All right. Well, try that out and then give me a call back in a few weeks. Let me know how it works.
1: Okay. Sounds good. Thank you.
0: Have a good evening, Beth. Thanks for calling. All right. There you go. And I think, you know, the hard thing about marriage is you're dealing with, we're living with an imperfect person who, even with the best of intentions and the best heart, is still going to get it wrong a lot, right? And so we get a chance to practice a lot of forgiveness and a lot of patience and a lot of tolerance and we grow in virtue. I being married to an imperfect person helps us to grow in virtue. So that's a good thing. All right, well, so, Jim, I don't have time to do the 5 things that men do that can strengthen a relationship because I got there's some great content here. So I'm gonna have to table that till I think next Monday probably. Tomorrow we got Monica, and Friday I've got a guest. We're gonna talk about burnout and how to avoid burnout. And I know, you know, we get burned out in our marriages sometimes because it's a struggle and da da da da da. We burn out, or we burn out as a parent because the demands of the kids are so much. We never get a break, right? And we just burn out sometimes. We burn out in our faith sometimes, right? We're trying to be trying to volunteer at church and be on the committees and do the volunteer work and sometimes go to Mass and say a rosary and do some prayer, and we tend to burn out too. So Friday, we're going to talk about how to avoid the burnout thing. I got a wonderful guest lined up for that. And, of course, Monica, yeah, she's always okay when she's on, I guess, a little bit. So, listen, the time we've got left here, I think I want to talk about a study that I came across from the IFS website, right? It's Institute for Family Studies, which does so much great work. So here's what the title of the study is: Faithful Christians Have the Happiest Marriages in America. That's pretty good. So it says, America is in the midst of an epidemic of social isolation. Boy, that's a fact, especially with our young people who spend all their time on screens. Oh, so here's the next sentence. Driven in part by the digital revolution of the past 15 years, the nation is witnessing atomization and anime, on a scale perhaps never before seen in our nation's history. I would agree with that. Daily in-person conversation, teen socializing, face-to-face community life, and even sex have all declined sharply in recent years. We are living in what the Atlantic writer Derek Thompson has called the anti-social century. A new IFS report titled The Devout Difference examines two institutions, faith and family, that have long been among America's most reliable antidotes to isolation. The evidence suggests both remain signal sources of social solidarity, even as they have lost ground. All right. So, American Christianity's hold on marriage and family life has shrunk since the 1970s. Now, listen to this statistic. It's just mind-blowing. Since the 1970s, with Catholic weddings falling by 74% since 1970. Think about that. What's that, 50, 55 years, something like that. 74%. I mean, that's... But they go on. The believers who remain are more likely to enjoy strong, stable families. Church-going Catholics and Protestants marry more, have more children, and divorce less often than their secular peers. 79% of church-going Catholics and 74% of church-going Protestants are very happily married, compared to just 66% of non-religious husbands and wives. All right? That's pretty good. I mean, Catholics, almost 80% of the ones who are serious about their faith say, by God, my marriage is pretty good. All right? Even the most intimate expression of connection in a marriage bears this out. Religious couples enjoy significantly more marital intimacy and more intimate satisfaction than their secular peers. That seems counterintuitive, right? The really religious people are supposed to be stuck up and or repressed and uptight. No, actually, the truth is just the opposite, right? So these couples, people who take their religion seriously have been largely untouched by today's sex recession, with a strong majority of church-going spouses, 62%, having intimacy at least once a week now, even as the frequency for non-religious spouses drops to below 50%. Wow, for weekly interaction. Right. So, the conclusion that they reach here in the IFS study is that the most orthodox sectors of the Catholic Church appear to be the most successful at fostering strong, stable marriages. Right. And I guess, you know, that just makes a lot of sense. Right. Marriage was invented by God in the Garden of Eden. And the closer we stay to God, the easier it will be for us to participate in those things that he set up for us for our happiness, like marriage, right? And so those people who the Orthodox folks, the people who are serious about their faith, serious about their worship of God, serious about living a God-centered life, tend to have better marriages. Duh. There you go. All right. So faithful Christians have the happiest marriages in America. So the bottom line is, and when I do a lot of my marriage prep work, I go through the things like the formula and the tools and all that kind of stuff. And then at the end I say, so that's all really well and good. But if you really want to have a successful marriage, go to daily mass, frequent confession, have a prayer life, especially the rosary with your spouse. Those couples divorce in the single digits. So there you have it. All right. Thanks for being part of us today. Let's end with a memorare for that couple that's going to need a lot of help. Remember, O most gracious Virgin Mary, that never was it known that anyone who fled to thy protection, implored thy help, or sought thy intercession was left unaided. Inspired with this confidence, we fly to thee, O Virgin of Virgins, our Mother. To thee do we come, before thee we stand, sinful and sorrowful. O Mother of the Word Incarnate, despise not our petitions, but in thy mercy hear and answer us. Amen. Thanks for being part of the show today. I sure do appreciate it. I will look forward to tomorrow. Monica will be here. We always have fun when Monica shows up. Have a good evening. I'll look forward to seeing you tomorrow.
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4: I'm Brooke Taylor with Relevant Radio News, brought to you by the Knights of Columbus. 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Pope Leo is up and about after yesterday's surgery to remove a cancerous spot on his lung. The Vatican reports he is eating normally and walking around his hospital room. Dr. Samuel Gurvich is a pulmonologist at the Cleveland Clinic and says the 71-year-old Holy Father is blessed that the spot on his lung was detected early.
5: By the time if these spots happen to grow and they're cancer and they give you symptoms, they're usually pretty far along and much harder to treat. Benign things usually don't grow, and so if a spot doesn't change over a period of time, you know, we usually leave it alone.
4: The Vatican has not publicly disclosed the Pope's stage of lung cancer. Pope Leo normally follows a very busy schedule. He is due to make a tour of Uruguay, Argentina, and Peru from November 6th to the 17th, and the Vatican press office said on Wednesday that nothing has changed regarding the planned trip. Six people have died after a plane crash in Wisconsin. Sheriff's deputies say the aircraft went down in a densely wooded area as it traveled from Kenosha to Menominee on Tuesday night. Five adults and a child were declared dead at the scene. The NTSB and FAA are investigating the crash. Hillsborough County Fire Rescue near Tampa, Florida, is debuting a first-in-the-nation emergency blood drone program. Autonomous drones will fly temperature-controlled whole blood directly to trauma scenes. The system costs $9,000 every month for each drone to deliver life-saving blood in under 4 minutes. And in sports, the ALCS is even at one game apiece after the Tampa Bay Rays took down the Guardians 3-1 in Game 2. The best-of-seven series will now shift to Cleveland for Game 3 on Thursday. Elsewhere, the NLCS is heading to the West Coast for Game 3 when the Dodgers host the Milwaukee Brewers tonight. Keeping you connected with the church and the world 24 hours a day and on the web at relevantradio.com. I'm Brooke Taylor, and this is listener-supported Relevant Radio.
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Do you know anyone who's gone through a gender studies program, looked at the literature? It's been quite the rage. Well, many universities have been canceling gender studies. In fact, whole countries have been banning them from academia. But what about when a Catholic priest does gender studies and is able to respond to the culture? I think this is intriguing. We'll discuss how gender studies formed millennials and Gen Z to be pro-transgender. You didn't have to specifically major in gender studies, but it's everywhere in secular academia. They received it at times, even in math class. So more on that a little later on. We'll tie that to this identity politics culture that Gen Z and millennials are in, and really understanding the mind, the psyche of how they got there. More to come on that. If you have a question, our toll-free line today is 888-914-9149 and sponsored by Catholic Order of Foresters Life Insurance. I would love to hear from you if you have a question. But I want to share with you about a friend of mine. So she's been writing a book. It's been really fun being with her through the creative process. She recently got her first deal with a publishing company, and I was with her through a lot of the creative process. I've been able to read some of the drafts of her book. It was so good, so good. I cannot wait for this book to come out. It'll be a little while still. It's, I think, finally being labeled a suspense novel. And I was grateful for this book because when I was in the throes of horrific sciatica back in, I think it was March, I couldn't walk, I couldn't sleep. It was so bad. All I could do was basically pace and groan. It was horrible, horrible. I was reading this book to survive, and she comes from screenwriting, and so her books, there's no filler. It is fast, and it was intense. But here's the deal. She has been working with agents trying to get her book picked up by different publishers. And before it was picked up and in the time leading up, she's learned a lot about the editorial world, what type of genres people are interested in. And let's just say her algorithms have changed on Instagram, and she's had striking conversations with both publishers and agents. So here's what's striking. So her content is more of a suspense novel. There are Catholic undertones. There are some darker elements. I would not normally read probably as dark elements as came out in the book, but it was neat to kind of give input and talk about it. And when I say dark, we're not talking, I mean, I don't want to spoil it, but nothing inappropriate that is being consumed in content. But that's kind of where what I'm getting to. So she was sharing how they're the agents right now, who the agents connect you with an agency, a publishing agency, and get you in front of the publishers. Well, the agent was sharing how there actually really is a market for family-themed, faith-themed elements. So there's a pro-life undertone to the story, and there are Catholic elements. Although it's not for just a Catholic audience, it's actually being pushed to a secular audience, and it's a great means of evangelization or just piquing curiosity. There are elements of confession that are intertwined in. It's really neat. And so what was neat was when she was talking to the agents, she was learning that there is a industry for religious content, especially Catholic content, family content, a relationship content that has faith-filled values behind it. But the problem is that there are gatekeepers, namely the editors at the publishing agencies. So the publishers want this content because they know there's a market for it, but the editors today are gatekeeping. So editors have their lists of what they want. You wouldn't be surprised, and I think we can glean some insights of how this flows directly with mainstream media and the movie and television industry as well. Their wants lists, their demands, and you have a hard time getting in the door if you do not have the quota of some of these ideological storylines and characters intertwined in. The rejections are there unless you have elements of some type of LGBTQ romance or character. And one of the big requests right now include dark romance and paranormal romance. What on earth is paranormal romance? This is the big thing in the literary industry right now. Paranormal romance. It's all over social media. My friend was struck by the fact that as she's been getting more into the editing and
publishing side of it, all of this content's coming across, and it, what on earth is paranormal romance? This is the big thing in the literary industry right now. Paranormal romance. It's all over social media. My friend was struck by the fact that as she's been getting more into the editing and the publishing side of it, all of this content's coming across, and it is focused on paranormal romance. And these aren't just algorithms that are exposing her to strange content, which I'm sure the algorithms are there and doing that, but people are responding in droves. Now, paranormal romance would include things such as human and non-human, and it gets more than spicy. I'm just going to say it's nasty. And the human and the non-human, the focus would be anything from a human and a giant, a human and a ghost. You get what I'm talking about. But the real emphasis, the focus and want are humans and demons. Now, it's always the beast that's depicted as the male. So whether it's a demon, a giant, or a ghost, or whatever else,

to a human, a real biological female human. This is paranormal romance and what people are asking for. There is another, and also bestiality. Big focus is also on the bestiality. There's a new book coming out on the emotional tension between two bulls and a biological female human. Now, my friend really thought this was a joke because she was seeing all these comments and responses for this new book coming out. And she said, what? She said, I was laughing at it. I thought that this was actually a joke. She said, no, people want to know the name of the book, when it's coming out, and they cannot read it. And you're talking about women in droves because it's primarily women who are consuming the paranormal romance content. So when initially she thought this was a joke as it was falling in her algorithm, she realized this was real. And she was astounded. So not to mention the fact that add to that dark romance genre is the other big genre right next to paranormal romance that all the editors want. Dark romance would be one, non-consensual, usually some level of violent. Okay, what is going on here? How is this, what is the trend behind fiction? Well, let me tell you a story to start, and we'll get into a little bit of the brain science, because I think this is striking what's happening. And it, frankly, it makes sense. So I used to love a good fantasy book, and you know how many times people said, oh, you read fantasy too? I said, oh, no, not that type of fantasy. Just to be clear, I'm talking about princesses and knights and trying to be careful about how magic may or may not be implemented into that. True fantasy, not where you're going. I can't tell you how many times when people said, oh, what do you like to read? Because I used to read a lot of fantasy, how that would get me in trouble in very awkward conversations, and I would have to reel them in. Because that's how normal these types of books are. Well, I started at one point to try and get into cleaner fantasy content, and guess what? I started reading, trying to read some of the teenager and really young adolescent content, and it was straight up raunchy. I was having to skip not just paragraphs, but pages, but whole chapters and storylines and content that's being pushed in high school, middle school. In fact, one of the books I had gotten hooked into in the first book, the storyline developed and it, you know, would have little scenes in them. Oh, this isn't okay. And it would grow and grow and grow and grow. You're talking about getting into the odd things, the shape-shifting, really tying in elements of this paranormal romance. And I had to ditch the series altogether when I saw going into the second book at the rest of the series, it was just getting worse. I couldn't just skip a paragraph or a chapter, and it was hard not to avoid it at all. It was peppered all throughout. I can't even tell you how raunchy it was. Basically, I ditch it. I'm already a little disturbed that this is technically a teen fiction, preteen. And then one day, one of my clients at the Pilates studio comes in, and her son is sitting there waiting to book at the rest of the series. It was just getting worse. I couldn't just skip a paragraph or a chapter, and it was hard not to avoid it at all. It was peppered all throughout. I can't even tell you how raunchy it was. Basically, I ditch it. I'm already a little disturbed that this is technically a teen fiction, preteen. And then one day, one of my clients at the Pilates studio comes in, and her son is sitting there waiting for his mom to finish the class. He's 8 years old, and he's reading the book series that I had quit just a few months prior. I'm just sweating, going, okay, Lord help me. I can't in good conscience just keep my mouth shut. I'm just here to teach Pilates right now. But I had a pretty decent relationship with the mom who had been one of my clients for a number of years. So I said, hey, I don't know if you've read that book before, but I actually read the series and I was a little struck by some of the risque content. I said, it's pretty bad and it only gets worse. And it's whole, not just few words here and there, it's chapters, it's paragraphs. And she's horrified. She looks over at her son because I'm trying to be quiet. She goes, is there anything inappropriate in there you shouldn't be reading? And he, 8 year old boy, bulges his eyes, closed mouth, can't even speak, kind of trying to shake his head, but he knows he's busted. But is he busted? He's just been slowly exposed to sexual content that he probably doesn't even know how to approach his parents about. I give this example because this is happening to young kids, especially females. In this case, it was a young male, and it is phasing right into their middle school, high school, well into young adult life. What?

happens here? Well, it creates an addiction to erotica outright. Let's be honest, it's pornographic content. Whether it's written or visual, it's pornographic, it's erotic. And people actually do need to be told this isn't okay. I've been surprised over the years. I remember when, what was that, 50 Shades of Grey came out, what, maybe 15 years ago now? The books had come out before them, but they made it into a movie. I was shocked by the number of people who I knew, who I really thought would never read something such as this, who read it. And I just had to be really honest and say, that's not okay. And, oh, come on. No, it's not okay. And you know that. And just say it for what it is and move on. We have to be able to say that, because unfortunately, I think a lot of people maybe justify or they've become so desensitized because it's been normally regularly sneaked into content for little kids that well into adult years, it has become normative. And here's the problem. It becomes addictive. So let's talk about the brain science here. Just like with visual pornography, from a flat photo to a video, the brain's doing things here. And it's different for women versus men. When women are looking at this content, when they're reading the content, their brain is creating the imagery. It's titillating literally for them. It becomes addictive and it can lead into masturbation tied into it for the women. Now, here's the deal. The content of their youth, where it was just tied in and scenes were explained, becomes dull and the brain seeks out novelty, which is why we now have an entire industry of paranormal romance. Because the good old, and I'm not saying that they actually are, but the good old intimate scenes aren't enough anymore, because women are so emotionally driven to read this. They're having emotional attachments and pornographic addictions to the erotica content that they don't realize they've gone from normal male, female, consensual to paranormal romance and now dark romance genre that is one of the highest in demand in the literary industry. We're talking about non-consensual violent content, content that is normal and meant to be entertainment, discussing rapists and stalkers. It's unbelievable. And if you're not in this industry, you might not realize how bad it is. I knew erotica was a thing, but this is a whole new level. When we're talking about a focus on paranormal romance and dark romance genre, what are we teaching people? We're actually teaching unhealthy and unrealistic expectations. We're teaching a damage to body image and self-perception for women. You know, we need to return to this understanding that shame is actually good. And that shame was in part destroyed at the fall of the human person, the fall of the human race. And that our concupiscence, that is, as the Catholic Church teaches, our tendency towards sin, leads us to have a disordered sense of shame. And how do we rebuild that conscience, that sense of shame? Well, it comes from, one, living in a state of grace, and two, also by seeking out what is right and wrong. When we are told something is wrong, we need to be able to discern, to listen. So my challenge is to you, if you have come across this content, maybe you have continued to consume the content, maybe you chase after it, or maybe you just think, hey, whatever people read isn't my best business. Don't be afraid, one, to say, hey, that's actually gross. It actually impacts your sense of self-worth. Did you know that they're feeding this to kids so that we completely devalue ourselves? Isn't the narrative contradictory? Women are supposed to be pro-women, pro-feminist, but we have to deconstruct ourselves that we are able to and should say absolutely anything goes in terms of intimacy, to the point where we have paranormal romance where it's always females with non-humans, whether it's a giant, a ghost, animals, or especially the focus is on the demonic. There's a reason the focus is on the demonic. There's this attacking of the soul through erotic content to the point of dabbling in the outright demonic. You may think this is a far step, but I have a dear friend whose sister, practicing Catholic, but has gone in the direction of not living what the Catholic ideologies are. And I asked, I've talked about this before, what happened? Where did she go? He goes, I really think it was a book she read in high school. And we're talking about someone who's well into her 40s now. It's only gotten worse. This is literally stealing the souls, the minds, the hearts of our young people, damaging their view of intimacy, self-perception, all of that. If you looked at the content, go to confession.
If you know someone who's looking at the content, don't be afraid to actually say, this isn't okay. It's okay if someone feels a sense of shame. When we do it in the right relationships with people who love us, it's okay to say, that isn't okay. Well, back in the day, I think it was 2011, 50 Shades of Grey came out, or the first one. I remember I had to say it. People didn't really like it, but we were able to have those conversations. And even if they didn't make a change then, it pricked the conscience in a way that led to change down the road. And let me tell you, most of those people who I had those conversations with came back around years later and went, you know what? Yeah, I don't know what I was thinking. I don't know what I was thinking. I can tell you what they were thinking. They were desensitized to the pornographic content, the erotic content that has been so normal in romance novels. And we have to put an end to it. And actually talk to people about what they're reading. Talk to kids, talk to young adults, teenagers. And not just in a judgmental way, but let it come up naturally. Help refocus what are good books, enjoyable books. Books that, yes, are still mind-numbing or entertaining, but don't have to have erotic content. They can outright be clean content. You're listening to Trending with Timmery here on Relevant Radio. Coming up in a little bit, we'll jump into how gender studies programs and how gender studies in universities over the last few decades have formed millennials and Gen Z to be pro-transgender. Although the debate over transgenderism has shifted, young people really do stand by this is what they believe. It's a matter of religion, but it's also a matter of ideology, both theological and philosophical. We'll break down that with a priest who actually has studied gender studies, who's seen and read the literature and what young people have been exposed to. Okay, I received multiple questions on this. Christine and Rick, you both emailed me after we had an episode a couple weeks ago that we re-pushed on yoga. My guest on the topic, I want to give a little bit of background. I'm going to link to the episode if you are curious. And I'm going to say, don't run away if you're going, oh, brother, Catholics are talking about yoga again. I don't get it. I disagree. Guess what? I did too. I disagreed to the point where I ignored what was the church saying, don't do yoga as Catholics. Because, hey, we say, well, I'm impervious to it. I'm just stretching. It's a great exercise. I love hot yoga. Okay, trust me when I say I get it. I want to break down and answer some of the questions that were asked on this. And I want to also mention that episode. So the episode was with a former Reiki and yoga master. She was in it, I think, for 20 or 30 years, Linda Carl. She actually wrote a book on this. Fascinating. Read the book and the episode. You can go listen to it. We're going to add it to the show notes for today's show. And here's the deal. She's not the first where I've walked through this. So here are the questions, because I'm more so answering the questions, not getting into the thick of it. Timmery, I happen to see a little pop-up on Relevant Radio about yoga. Let me listen to this, is what I thought. I'm not sure what kind of class your friend goes to. By the way, she was a Reiki yoga master for 2 or 3 decades. But she said, it does sound hippy-dippy. She said 99% of women are going to workout classes that are, in my opinion, mislabeled as yoga because it's a trendy term, so I would not put yoga under an umbrella. Okay, we're going to address all of this. So there's a big difference between an Eastern and Westernized yoga class. The Westernized yoga classes are workout classes. She says, I go to the main chains. There's Core Power, Hot 8, Yoga 6. Each have different classes such as set sequences. She talks about cardio with weight, solely stretching. She feels like she ran 4 miles, gets all these endorphins and energy, and it's easier on her knees. So she didn't like my commentary. And my guest, Linda Carl, who was 3 decades in yoga master and former Reiki teacher, she didn't like what was said on the show. And she's saying that in her classes, the only time they mention breathing was when they tell us don't forget to breathe. She said there's push-ups, burpees, mountain climbers, etc. And frankly, if one can hear a word that the instructor is saying, they're not working hard enough, is what you hear. She said, but you may want to do another segment to clarify the difference in the studios, because some people may write off anything that says yoga, and it truly is a great workout and low impact on the knees and joints because of the mat. And with the heat, the sweat is great for limitless reasons. Rick also emailed me. He also saw that we were promoting this episode.
And he commented, flipping my page over here, that he was introduced to hot yoga. It's helped because it was helpful with his back. He said that he's listened and he, you know, that whole idea of Sanskrit chant, he understands that maybe he doesn't understand what's being said in the chants. And he says in his studio, they do not have pictures of Buddha or Eastern connections. But he said, I'm not chanting to anyone. I'm not bowing to any god. He said, this isn't the first time I heard caution. He said, even my pastor told me it was fine. Can you give further thoughts on this? Is this just a universal statement on yoga being bad, as in my case? But I'm interested to hear your point. Okay, so here's the problem I hear. Both Christine and Rick, it's common. You can't just blanketly throw out yoga. It's a helpful, beneficial form of exercise that a lot of people have benefited from due to the low impact on the knees, to also the stretching. I've heard the argument many times before.

0: I really didn't see what was the big deal when I learned, I think it was in college maybe, that it was a no-go. I went, huh, why? And I thought, okay, well, me being very prideful, I come from a dance background, I know my faith, there's nothing that I think I'm at risk for. You know, I really don't see where there are any religious elements. I was attending after college a core power yoga program. I think even after grad school, I would go because a friend introduced me to hot yoga. And I had the same Catholic arguments. And she said, Timory, really, it's fine. Don't worry about it. Just try it out. And I went, okay, I'll try it out. Again, being disobedient because our church and even in many examinations of conscience, it highlights yoga as being a sin and one of the big ones because it falls under the first commandment. You shall have no other gods before me. And you may go, Timory, I'm just stretching. And I say, okay, I get it. But I was in the same boat. So I started taking the classes here and there. And even at one point, I remember some of the language there that I really didn't understand. But there were things that I had to start looking up. Language that I didn't understand. I started researching and I went, oh, there are spiritual undertones. Well, maybe I can just ignore it. Well, eventually, I got a friend of mine visiting in town who I begged to go to yoga class with. But he said, no, I left it behind. I was Buddhist. I left my Catholic faith. I'm back Catholic. I'm not going to do it. Peer pressured her, got her to go. And she said, no, this core power yoga is not just a franchise promoting stretching and non-religious yoga. She pointed out music that I didn't even know. Some of it had words, some of it had none, that were actually part of the chants of yoga, which is a religion. It has a religious affiliation. She pointed out some of the words that the teacher said and explained what they meant and how this was a part of Eastern religion void of God. So I left the hot yoga behind. I had been completely disobedient to listening to what the church had said. And I really thought that, one, I knew better, but two, it's a great form of exercise. There really wasn't anything there, but there were elements. There were no Buddhas there. There was no outright evangelization, but there were little things there that actually had immense symbol and meaning that went against our faith because it entered into elements of worship of false deities. And that's a problem. You know, there's a problem when yoga, which has religious, is making a religious statement, when we're saying we can do this and justify it based on stretching, low impact. There are plenty of other forms of exercise, such as strength training. Pilates, which by the way, Pilates is an exercise program with no religious statement. There are stretching videos. Maybe you can incorporate because you miss the stretching elements. A stretch routine after your workout. You can use an online video. You can go to places that offer stretching. You can ask your teacher who's not teaching yoga to implement stretching. There's nothing wrong with posture and exercises. There is something wrong with yoga itself that overlaps into the very fact that it is participating in an Eastern religion that is not Catholicism, and our church is calling us away from it. By the way, to the point where one of the reasons why the church and the Vatican had to address this about 30 years ago was because many, many priests and nuns were getting involved in it, and the church had to say no. And to this day, unfortunately, many priests and even nuns at times fall into this, not understanding the problematic element. So some people say, my priest said it's okay, but missing the religious undertones that go against our faith that we may not recognize.
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5: 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Here's your host, Timory.
4: I've been struck always by when you want to have a conversation about gender, do you notice it always ends up being about something other than gender, deeper than gender? You almost have to set up the argument before you can even get to the male-female differences side of it. Well, there's a reason why. Gender studies programs across the country and even in many other countries have formed millennials and Gen Z to be pro-transgender, to destroy marriage and family values. In fact, some countries are trying to take back and increase marriage rates and their population rate have actually outright banned gender studies in their countries from their university systems. It's phenomenal. In fact, they started doing it well over 5 to 10 years ago because they saw how it was damaging the ideology of youth with regard to their ideas about self, marriage, male, female, having children. My guest today is Father Joseph DiMarzo. He's a priest of the Diocese of Paterson, New Jersey. He was ordained just last year in 2025, and he's a parochial vicar at St. James of the Marches in New Jersey. Father DiMarzo, I was struck by, when talking to you, you actually have studied gender studies in addition to your postgrad theology work, and I would love to kind of walk through the background that you see that has come through the gender studies, whether you were in a specific gender studies program, or let's be honest, I've even heard people talk about how it was implemented into their math, social studies, science, every class. Gender studies has been impacting academia for the last 20 to 30 years. This is why all of a sudden it jumped on the scene and no one knew that it had already been there. What was the academic landscape that you see really formed Gen Z and the millennials to go there, to be the point where they've completely and widespread adopted gender ideology?
6: Well, hello, Timory. I'm so happy to be here. So I would say that, first of all, when we think about education in general, there has, for centuries, there's always been a concentration on man. What is man? What is the human person? What is the self? I think, however, the shift that has taken place, especially post-sexual revolution, has been a greater focus or emphasis on what does it mean to be a man and what it means to be a woman. Whereas in previous, prior to the sexual revolution, especially centuries ago, there was always a focus on understanding, you know, what is man, what is the nature of the human person. And so I think that the reason, one of the reasons why there's such widespread studies now of gender is because of certain ideas, ideologies that have kind of modern philosophy, really, that have crept their way unknowingly into most academic curriculums, where it has been accepted as a universal truth that, you know, one can determine one's own gender and one's sense, and therefore one's sense of who they are. And so it's become something very important to people. It's not, the study of the human person is not new, but the emphasis has shifted to human sexuality and expression of the inner sense of who we believe we are, versus in ages past where the focus was on, you know, studying the universal nature of this or that thing called human being or rational animal, etc.
4: So you're showing how there's always been an academic tradition of saying, what is man? What is the human person? What is self? But in modern philosophy, especially after the 1960s, forming and sliding into academia, especially for millennials and Gen Z, the conversation in really the understanding of man that actually has formal types of philosophy that are meant to back this have turned into this modern Enlightenment idea that you can determine your sense of self, you can determine your own gender, and you are that inner self. And whatever that inner self is to you, whatever you believe that is what you are. And so that has led to, I really think it's summarized in, you do you. You say what you are. You speak truth to reality. This idea of absolute arbitrary
6: my body, my choice.
4: Yes, it was formed right there in specifically the sexual revolution. My body, my choice. The point of saying there is no choice for others, it's only for self.
6: Yeah, and this actually goes way back. We can go back to the time of the Enlightenment where a shift begins to take place where we move away from a universal understanding of man, an immaterial understanding of natures and the human person, to a more inward, subjective, feeling-based understanding of what it means to be a human person. And part of my studies, so I went to Mount St. Mary's in Emmitsburg, Maryland, and part of my master's studies, especially, you know, it was, I covered other topics. It wasn't just gender studies, but I would say that beyond gender studies, I've spent over a decade studying man, studying what is the human person. I'm kind of a philosophy nerd, and it's just what I love. And so after years of just kind of examining the nature of what is man, how do we know what is right, what is wrong, and adopting, you know, kind of an Aristotelian Thomistic perspective of the world, that aided my studies of, you know, when we began to really focus more on gender, or the question of gender as it's related to human identity. And part of the work that I did, I want to give, you know, credit where credit is due. Wonderful author. I really believe it's the book of our age, the book of our times. The author's name is Carl Truman, and he's a professor at Collegeville, I think in Pennsylvania. He used to live in the UK, wrote several works. But two vital works that he wrote that I really believe every American, every Christian, every Catholic should read is two books. One of them is The Rise and Triumph of the Modern Self, How Modern Thinkers Have Shaped Our Sense of Self. And there's a much smaller condensed version that he wrote called Strange New World. So if you're looking for an appetizer, start with Strange New World, then jump to the more textbook version, The Rise and Triumph of the Modern Self. But in that book, he traces how modern philosophy and psychology, how those ideas, bit by bit, have led to the intellectual framework we find ourselves having in 2026 where, for example, and this is the question that Carl Truman wants to address, is how did we get here where a man could say that he is a woman trapped in a man's body? And so it really requires to understand the full picture to look at all those thinkers throughout history. He doesn't cover every single thinker comprehensively, but he does a very good job of covering the main ideas that have led to what I just talked about as that inward turn, that subjective inward turn on what it means to be human, what it means to be a self, what is the meaning of my body.
4: And I keep thinking to how your formation as well as mine, I think I took maybe 25 different philosophy classes, and the process is robust. You start with logic of how to reason, how to distinguish what is truth. You have elements of epistemology, the study of knowledge, what is reality. You have philosophy of nature, understanding the world we live in, and metaphysics. You start to have the study of reality and beyond that. And there are all these elements of philosophy of man, ethics, political philosophy, the philosophy of God. You get into all of these different courses that really help you to break down how we know what we know, why we think what we do about God, and all of this from the perspective of natural law, not even from the perspective of theology. And you realize, wow, God's real. The human person is real. God created the human person. And there's this natural intuitive law to which I can understand much about reality, say that there's a truth, and get to the ultimate meaning of the human person, human happiness, and even to God on just a very natural sense. But when you don't have that behind academia anymore, which it used to be, this whole sense of self and knowledge has been thrown out the door. We don't even have sound, reasonable arguments or a sense of being able to define the human person. And so when you point to this, it shows why Gen Z and millennials have what is truly this unreasonable ideology. And that's why they're uncomfortable when people disagree with them, because they don't know how to engage with logic, reasonable arguments.
6: Yeah, it's kind of an issue of malformation of intellectual character. You know, I think that a simple example would be, you know, children intuitively understand candy good, broccoli bad, you know, at least in terms of taste, but eventually they move to that place where they mature in their character and in their intellect, where they can say, well, you know, candy tastes good, but broccoli is healthy. And so I remember years ago, and this is going back to 2013, 2014, just as I really started seminary, I remember one of my professors saying, you know, it was a religious sister who was teaching us, and she said, we're losing our ability to reason. Part of the problem is that, you know, a lot of times people are operating on, and this is part of the issue of the modern sense of self, is it's based more on emotions and feelings rather than reason. And so, yeah, no, you're absolutely right. There is a proper way that our minds are to be formed. And of course, yes, if you look back even to the scholastic period and really to when universities began, actually even before universities, there was a set curriculum that was based on the underlying premise that I can really know reality and talk about it. In modern secular schools, most of the time they just drop you into a philosophy course and give you some Nietzsche and Descartes, and then you got everyone kind of lost in their heads, lost in their ideas. So it's kind of an injustice on the academic system.
4: And I'd like to come back to even just the example you gave a few moments ago of how there's this character formation that happens from a young age, or should happen with children, where at a certain point, kids should understand, okay, candy tastes good, but it's not necessarily good for me. broccoli is healthy, and you have this distinction, right? Whatever example you want to give there. But I think there's an even deeper problem that starts at a younger age, that we are not taking the time even to teach basic, simple things. You know, maybe it's just this idea, well, candy's bad, or hey, enjoy and have fun, rather than understand, oh, this is why you don't really feel good. It's too much sugar. That I think a lot of people to this day don't have a literate understanding of basic good and bads in small areas such as food, that this idea of, well, if it makes you feel good, if it tastes good, we have this culture that is emotive and feeling oriented, that we've lost a sense of teaching real truths. And I think this is part of what happens when we throw religion out the door. We no longer, who are you to say that this kid shouldn't have candy if they enjoy it?
6: Yeah, well, I think, you know, if you look at the Enlightenment period, this was one of the issues of that time was, you know, I call it people call it the Enlightenment period. I call it the so-called Enlightenment period. The worst idea that we can conceive of is throwing God out the window, is getting rid of God as part of our, getting rid of theology. And not just theology, but getting rid of philosophical positions that would hold that a higher being exists. When you get rid of that, it's you leave people with kind of a materialistic, atheistic vision of, you know, man and of the world and consequently that's going to affect what you can and cannot teach in schools. And so basically mm-hmm. we're not giving people the full picture when mm-hmm. we teach them, which mm-hmm. is not helpful really when we think about education.
4: Mm. We'll discuss how this even ties into identity politics today. We'll touch on that in a moment. My guest today is Father Joseph DiMarzo. He has studied gender studies. We're getting into that here in the show, really seeing what's behind millennials and Gen Z and how gender studies programs and just in academia across the board has formed this pro-transgender mindset. We're tagging Father Joseph DiMarzo. He's on X. If you want to go follow him, he's very active there. Taking a question coming up on with Barb, who disagrees. She thinks that, among other things, God can create and does create a person differently. We'll touch on that in just a moment when it comes to gender. We'll be right back.
7: The only thing that doctors have to report are abortion pill cases, deaths. They don't have to report injuries. And so we don't even know how many women are being injured every year by these very, very strong chemical drugs.
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9: Hello, this is Bishop Terry LaValle of the Diocese of Ogdensburg. Let us pray. Remember, O most gracious Virgin Mary, that never was it known that anyone who fled to your protection, implored your help, or sought your intercession was left unaided. Inspired with this confidence, I fly unto you, O Virgin of Virgins, our Mother. To you do we come, before you we stand, sinful and sorrowful. O Mother of the Word incarnate, despise not our petitions, but in your mercy, hear and answer them. Through Christ our Lord. Amen.
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4: Father Joseph DiMarzo is a priest of the Diocese of Paterson, New Jersey, ordained in 2025. He's the parochial vicar at St. James of the Marches, and his background includes gender studies, along with moral theology. And we've been discussing how millennials and Gen Z were formed by these gender studies, whether that's what they studied, or let's be honest, it's been everywhere in academia, seemingly almost any class. And it's formed this pro-transgender ideology of millennials and Gen Z. Father DiMarzo, one of the comments that came in from Barb in defense of gender studies programs, she said, they are definitely scientific studies programs. They basically show that everybody is not wired male and female, straight characteristics, and that there are those who are queer and acknowledge that. She said, it's not a personal choice. God created somebody else like that. Father DiMarzo, I do think that it's important for us to touch on these arguments, and we could touch on the born gay theory. There's no gay gene. That's been thrown out. I'm not going to walk through that. We can link to one of the episodes where I walk through that. But I want to look this at the moment on this argument she makes, that these are scientific studies, this idea that we're not all wired male and female, that not everyone has straight characteristics, because we're coming at this from a multifaceted approach, especially starting with the perspective that biology actually matters.
6: Yeah, no, and I think there's I think there's two things to consider. The first is, you know, and the person naming it was Barb.
4: Yes.
6: Yeah, so for Barb, you know, the first thing is, you know, when we talk about scientific, when we think about that Latin word scientia, it just means knowledge, right? And the whole point of knowledge is to know the truth. You know, St. Thomas Aquinas says that truth is the conformity of my mind to the thing. So anytime you're going to be making a statement, you have to back up that statement, you know, with some kind of ability to say this is why it's true. If you're gonna argue it from the perspective of the physical sciences, I think there's ample evidence contrary to that position, that it's actually on it's the opposite of it being a scientifically true that there's multiple genders. In fact, there was a wonderful article written by from the Catholic Bioethics Center, Father Ted Pashluk, I'm butchering his name. Mm-hmm. And he talks about, you know, the situation of intersex and how there can be situations where, you know, a person is born with, you know, an anomaly in their chromosomes. But a good point that he makes is the exception is not the general, or it's not the norm.
4: Right.
6: So like in general, all of life exists because there are male, there really are in reality, men and women. That's a biological, scientific fact. And so if we're going to talk about the truth of gender on the level of biology, it stands to reason that there's only two, not multiple. There's not a multiplicity, hence the, you know, the issue with the notion of gender fluidity. Secondly, you know, when we get to the issue of, you know, there's different ways of expressing who I am, that's a philosophical position. And like I said, you know, I think Carl Truman does a great job of addressing that. Underneath that is the idea, it's kind of a Freudian idea, which is who I am is my ability to express myself sexually. That sexual expression or achievement of sexual desire is the defining principle of my sense of who I am, like straight, gay, bi, whatever it might be, you know, LGBTQ. But we would say that you know, who I am is not reduced just to sexual behavior. Rather, I'm a human person as male or female. And that sexual behavior or that ability to engage in sexual behavior is only one dimension or expression of the reality of life and of being human. Mm-hmm. That's why I have issues with, you know, certain ministries like LGBTQ ministries, such as like under Father James Martin. You know, this, I think it's a false version of enculturation, because I think the underlying issue with that is the mistake or the error in thinking that identity is based on sexual orientation. Like, you know, a person saying, you know, I'm gay, I'm straight, I'm bi. But we know that, you know, we can't reduce who I am to just my ability to achieve sexual desire or engage in sexual activity. And so I think on both those scores, whether it be in the realm of scientific studies, I think that there's ample evidence in the opposite direction when it comes to the discussion of, is there a multiplicity of genders or is there simply two, you know, XX, XY? Intersex is an anomaly, and it requires great sensitivity and pastoral care to people who struggle with that confusion. But and in general,
4: yeah.
6: Oh, go ahead, please.
4: But I just want to mention, because people hone in on the intersex definition. One, it is so rare, so extremely rare, and not that we should disregard it, but we recognize that as an anomaly, that there's a level of dysfunction, deformity that's there, and there's a sense of compassion. But I think it's important to note in that often in those cases where, let's say, someone might be thrown into that intersex label, there's, let's say, a genitalia that is underformed, presenting in a particular way. Well, you can usually go to the chromosomes and see, okay, this is what we know this person is, male or female. Or in the case where maybe there's damage to the DNA, there's some presentation that is maybe a little bit more clear. And so to the best of our ability, usually there's more clear of a direction that we can go, and to the best of our ability, understanding this human person uniquely, or making up for damaged genitalia to match what is actually the chromosomal knowledge that we have of an individual. So even if we're talking about those rare cases, which one, they are rare, but two, sometimes there's a presentation and more of a direction one way than another. Those extremes, unfortunately, are not what most people are talking about when they try to justify that there's an argument that people are queer, people are wired not male and female. But what's riveting is that there are sex differences written into every cell of the human person, forming that maleness and femaleness, the ability to push and pull with the way our muscles are formed, way the shoulders versus the hips are formed in men versus women, the jawline. There's so much there, Father DiMarzo, that I think is striking and helping us truly to debunk, even if we wanted to, strictly from a scientific level, this push for gender studies that's really formed millennials and Gen Z.
6: Well, I blame, in part, I blame the education system, or at least any part of the American Psychological Association, the education system, for pushing gender ideology, for pushing, and it's really, I believe it's a politicization of the sciences, which should be left to themselves. You know, when they're left to themselves, they do what they're supposed to do. You know, for example, with the American Psychological Association, you have the shift in the DSM, right? A shift from gender identity disorder to gender dysphoria. You have the language of affirming the person in their sense of, you know, their chosen gender within. And then you have it being taught in the schools. But the point being is, I think that the way to help people is to give them the truth. And I think the education system and many medical associations have been compromised through politicization, unfortunately.
4: Right. And even just, you mentioned that disorder versus dysphoria, how we've changed the language and now we're entering into a delusion. If someone were to say, I'm missing a leg or missing an arm, but it were there, we wouldn't just say, okay, you're right, you don't have one. We'd help them see reality. That's been Father DiMarzo. We'll link to him on social media. Join us now for the Family Rosary across America.
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16: 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Here, students will find the same joy, search for truth, and Catholic community that define Ave Maria, now rooted in one of Europe's most sacred landscapes. 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